0: say they're attractive?
1: I'm sure they could be in the right hands.
0: Well, yeah, Anthony Burke on By Design is asking, can they be built so that they're not a blight on our landscapes and take into account social and environmental needs?
1: Well, if anyone
0: an issue of our times.
1: If anyone can convince me, it's Anthony Burke. That's coming up after 10 here on Radio National.

0: Good morning, ABC News with Sue Fitzpatrick. The Victorian Premier Jacinta Allan has resigned just half an hour ahead of an expected spill motion this morning. Ms Allan initially indicated she would fight any leadership challenge, but has conceded to increasing support in the Labor Party for Deputy Premier Ben Carroll, who was the only MP to raise his hand to challenge for the top job. Ms Allan says it was a difficult decision to step aside, but it was the best option with the state election approaching.
1: I am making this decision because it is the right thing by the Labor Party and by the Victorian people. I was prepared to put my record and my plan to a ballot of members, as our rules allow. I believe I would have won.
0: A man shot by police in Cairns on Saturday has again been unable to appear in court this morning. Officers shot Richard Allan Tom in the suburb of Mount Sheridan while he was allegedly armed with two knives. The 28-year-old is charged with eight offences, including attempted robbery and going armed to cause fear. This morning, the Cairns Magistrates Court heard Mr. Tom was still in hospital, recovering from the shooting. His case is next due in court on Thursday. Queensland's hate speech laws are due to be challenged by a group of pro-Palestinian protesters in the High Court. Lottie Twyford reports.
2: The state government in March outlawed the use of From the River to the Sea and globalised the intifada when used to menace or harass. Both the government and some Jewish organisations say the phrases, which are commonly used by pro-Palestinian protesters, are anti-Semitic. According to documents lodged in the High Court last week, a group of seven protesters, including four who say they have been arrested and charged, allege the legislation is invalid because it infringes on freedom of speech and political communication. The state government has been contacted for comment. It has previously defended the laws.
0: The Foreign Minister has given the strongest indication yet that the cut to the fuel excise will end this weekend. The federal government halved the excise for 3 months to help motorists with soaring costs as a result of the war in the Middle East. Support was extended through July, but at a smaller discount of 16 cents per litre, and it's due to end this weekend. Penny Wong says the government is unlikely to provide any further fuel relief.
3: Currently, the plan is for the fuel excise to step down. As you know, it's come down, it's halved, and the intention is for that to discontinue as of this weekend.
0: Overseas, Johnson & Johnson says it's reached a $7.8 billion settlement in a decade-long court battle that saw tens of thousands of lawsuits alleging its baby powder and other talcum powder products cause cancer. The American multinational pharmaceutical company says the settlement resolves around 69,000 cases, but the company denies that its products caused cancer or contain asbestos. The French president is promising every available resource to fight raging wildfires, saying the crisis is the most severe to face France since the Second World War. Firefighters in Spain are also battling to contain some of the worst fires in its recent history, amid warnings of an intensifying heatwave that could exacerbate the situation. While visiting the worst-hit region around Bordeaux, Emmanuel Macron says France will learn from the tragedy.
4: The time for looking at lessons learned will come, but we don't conduct such reviews in the middle of battle. Afterwards, we'll need to replant and rebuild. Replanting and rebuilding a different kind of forest because of the structural conditions of climate change we'll be living in.
0: To sports news now, and the Perth Bears have continued their roster build for their inaugural NRL season next year, with Tyson Smoothie signing a three-year deal. The hooker came off the bench for Brisbane in last year's grand final victory before joining Wakefield Trinity in the Super League. He'll link up with another former Bronco in Gamat Shibasaki in Perth. Queensland's weather isolated to scattered showers north of Longreach, widespread

0: times on the tropical coast. Isolated showers also in the east, tending scattered south of Bundaberg. Sunny elsewhere. Cairns and Townsville 26, Bundaberg 24, Mount Isa 27. In the southeast, partly cloudy day with a medium chance of afternoon showers. Brisbane and Ipswich 22, Logan 21, the Gold and Sunshine Coast 21, and Toowoomba 18 degrees.
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2: Hello, hello. Are you ready for an hour of arts and entertainment on ABC Radio National? I'm Sarah Lestrange, joining you for a few days this week. I'm going to be helping you with those water cooler moments, giving you some great art stories to impress friends and family with. So let's begin with design, though. I have a riddle for you. What's big, boxy, and possibly ugly? I'll add a few more clues. I chew up electricity and water. Yes, give yourself a big tick if you answered data centres, which are popping up all over the place. And on By Design, Anthony Burke is wondering if data centres can be designed so they're not so ugly. And later on Critics' Corner, Sigrid Thornton is joining you. Yes, Australian royalty of the stage and screen. I grew up with her in The Man from Snowy River. But what's your favourite Sigrid Thornton role? Text me on 0418 226 576. Her latest role is in the iconic musical Fiddler on the Roof, even though she's not a singer. She's playing the matchmaker in this production, and I wonder if she's a Cupid in real life. Let's now find out about the latest goings-on in music, stage and screen, and everything in between. Okay, this is a big one. The beloved Australian film The Castle, it's coming to the stage in a live production to mark its 30th anniversary next year. 30 years. The new play has been written by the team behind the original film. You're in safe, good hands. Rob Stitch, Tom Gleisner, Santo Chilaro and Jane Kennedy, they're all making it. The Castle, of course, is a favourite Aussie film and it's given us a slew of memorable lines, hasn't it? Like, how's the serenity? Straight to the pool room. Tell him he's dreaming. The new play will make its debut at Melbourne's Her Majesty's Theatre in March. Can't wait for that one. Singer-songwriter Carly Simon, well, she's been diagnosed with Parkinson's disease. The 83-year-old Grammy winner shared the news yesterday, saying it had taken her some time to understand the diagnosis and, of course, to adjust to it. She said, "Some days I'm so tired, I can't get the day moving at all. On others, it gives me a little more room to move, think, work, and feel like myself." Simon, of course, is best known for her 1972 hit, You're So Vain. And finally, British comedian and wildlife presenter Bill Oddie. He has died at the age of 85. Oddie was a member of the 1970s and 80s comedy series The Goodies, which went on to influence comedy ever since then. In recent years, he hosted nature programs, including the BBC's Spring Watch and Birding with Bill Oddie. His agent described him as a multi-talented celebrity who encouraged people to respect and protect the environment. Let's head now to By Design to find out Anthony Burke's solutions to the question of data centres and design.
3: They're big, hot, noisy, and consume vast amounts of energy. Data centres are expanding across Australia, and those living next door to them are not happy. But it appears they're here to stay. So is it time we asked, can we build them better? Hello, I'm Anthony Burke and you're listening to ABC Radio National's By Design. On the show today, data centres are booming, but they come with significant costs for local communities and the environment. So can good design transform them from a source of concern into a force for positive change? Then, on Extraordinary Every Day, we look at a very different kind of infrastructure that most of us take for granted, our water systems, and trace the design evolution behind the networks that deliver one of life's essentials.

0: For many years, the internet and the digital world it gave us has felt ephemeral, something out there in the cloud. But now, thanks to the AI boom, all that invisible data suddenly has a very tangible form. Noisy industrial complexes that guzzle up energy are starting to appear in our neighbourhoods, and many don't like it.
1: Each time the data centre cold starts its diesel generators, it spews out raw diesel, and those diesel generators can run for hours at a time, once a week, twice a week, outside of the once a month run-up schedule. So the noise is constant, the humming from the building itself, not only from when the diesel generators are running, but any water, or all water I should say, that's coming into the data centre is cooled, so there's a lot of noise coming from that.
2: We're not used to light out here. With this new AI centre, I guess there's going to be quite a lot of noise as well as a lot of light illuminations.
3: Any development that takes a large amount of water out of our river system is a concern.
0: But what if there was another way, a better way, to do this?
4: What if the industry will adapt to the needs of the planet, to the availability of energy, to our rhythms as a society, to our rhythms that are healthy rhythms, the ones that we want to have, and create opportunities for this infrastructure to be one that is more sustainable socially and ecologically?
0: But before we consider the possibilities, let's start where we're at. More than a decade ago, in his book, The Shallows, writer Nicholas Carr warned that the internet is changing our brains. And here we are, addicted to fast information. Can you imagine going into a physical bank to deposit actual money or booking dinner via the phone? Let alone giving up our scrolling habits on social media. All of these actions online are processed and stored in data centres, along with vital, life-saving, sensitive information. Think air traffic control in hospitals. But it wasn't until the AI boom that the physical consequences of our voracious appetite for data became more obvious. What we currently have reflects two essential elements of these facilities. One, they must be secure. And two, they must always be on. Belinda Dennett is the CEO of Data Centres Australia, the peak representative body.
5: Data centres are built in industrial zoned land, and so the majority of them take the view that we should look like everything else around us, which is a box and a warehouse. And, you know, a lot of that comes from data centres being critical infrastructure, highly secure facilities. You would have seen in the Middle East war that data centres were targeted. So there has been this view from a security perspective. We don't want to be branded and visible and people to know that your most sensitive, secure government data might be held in this facility. So that's sort of where that came from. They tend to be built sort of in a modular aspect in phases, so you get a data hall up and operating and then you go on and build the next piece. Because of that high requirement of uptime, you know, you want to be able to replace a bit very easily. So I guess that then impacts the look and feel of the building. It does become boxy, does become bulky, and that's, I think, what people are starting to notice.
0: I mean, I'm assuming that they need to be big, but I'm wondering, how do you judge how big a data center needs to be?
5: So it's all demand driven. I mean, the reason we have this, you know, boom, if you like, of data center growth is because we're all using more digital services. And if you think about the services that you probably didn't use 2 or 3 years ago, more and more, and then we've got AI coming on top of that, we're still taking server rooms out of the basements of buildings and putting that workload into a data center where it's 67% more energy efficient to run it that way. So that's happening as well. So we sort of have three things demanding this growth, and that's what operators are now have more customer demand for. We say capacity, but space, if you like, in the data center. So that's dictating, I guess, how big you build them. Back in 2012, you know, a 2 or 3 megawatt data center was big. We're now talking about gigawatts of capacity.
6: The very first thing you do as soon as you're in the front door is you scan two of your fingerprints, your thumbprint and your finger. And that is the only way you're allowed in and out of the building.
0: That's journalist and ABC

0: Melbourne Mornings radio presenter Raphael Epstein. He's one of the few people who have been inside a data centre and actually knows what they look like.
1: Then after you've been scanned and been handed your pass, the very first thing you do, so the very first layer of security internally, is you swipe your card, you put your fingerprint on the screen, and then you are then led into a glassed-in version of a glassed-in circular phone box. I have overseas in America and Britain been scanned for chemical and biological weapons traces. I don't think you were scanning for that, but it does weigh you. Apparently, what? They want to make sure you're not bringing anything in that they don't know about and you're not taking anything out that they don't know about. But it's very get smart. The doors open on one side, you step in, it closes behind you, and then it doesn't open again until it's scanned you for a few seconds. And then once you're in, it is even more like get smart because you go down a series of corridors where the doors sort of open and another one opens and another one opens and another one opens, and you're taken layer by layer by layer into the heart of the data center.
0: Outside, data centers have high fencing, thick walls, and no windows. To get through that formidable facade requires multiple security checks and high-tech scanning. But surprisingly, Raf says it didn't feel like a prison.
1: It's much better looking than a prison. It's really quite impressive. Now, sadly, I've been inside more than a few prisons in my time. Prisons are drab, dull, monochrome, concrete, beige. This is full of bright, vibrant colour. I mean, it's still a factory, right? It's not a data centre. It's a factory, and it's still essentially brutalist by design. But they do go out of their way, I think, for reasons beyond functionality, to brighten it up. Those corridors I described, the Get Smart corridors, they are in a vivid fire engine red. So you're walking on grey concrete, but there's these huge red doors and walls, like the entire vertical spaces are red, and there's a series of numbers that I couldn't follow, you know, L1, L2, L3, L4, and a whole series of numbers and letters that I couldn't track and I'd get lost very easily. But it's impressive. The design is impressive. And once you get into the heart of it, there's lots of yellows, reds, and blues.
0: So this is where we're at. Right now, we have roughly 160 data centres in Australia, mostly situated around the western suburbs of Sydney and Melbourne. And that number is set to increase. Big, imposing, windowless structures that can still be bright and beautiful inside, but the impact that has on your average streetscape is significant. But as a piece of infrastructure, it's not just about how they look. It's how they operate, the energy they consume, the water required to keep facilities cool, the impact on the environment around them. Marina Otero is a lecturer in architecture at Harvard who believes there has to be a better way. She's travelled the world looking at other options, and she says that we're starting the whole process with the wrong assumption.
2: You know, the question is that we just assume the needs of the industry and we accept it as a given. Most of the time, designers, architects, we just provide you accommodate those needs without questioning them or thinking how this infrastructure can work better for our society. Instead of thinking that, we generally impose the needs of data centers into our communities, into our environments. So regardless of the innovations that the industry propose, what we have to do is to see how this infrastructure should actually work in alliance, in synchrony with our needs, the needs of the planet, the needs of communities. And that's barely done because most of the times we just take, you know, the commission to design a data center from the providers. And that means many times just adjusting a blueprint from another area in the world to that location and very few changes. And perhaps it's a well-paid job, but we have to do it better.
0: So what if we switched our way of thinking? What if, as Marina suggests, we instead ask, how much data do we really need? How much data can we store without depleting our resources or negatively impacting our communities? What if those were the design parameters we started with? Marina's research has revealed some intriguing solutions.
2: So the first stop was the Nordics. I went to Sweden. I've been going to Sweden several times. I mean, Sweden and Norway, they have been pioneers in developing alternative models for energy consumption

0: and climatization. Obviously, that's because they have cool weather that allows them to need less energy for refrigeration. So that helps. But also, they figure that they could do something with the waste heat of servers. So, because servers, when they work 24/7, they are emitting heat all the time. Generally, that heat is released to the atmosphere, contributing to heat islands, global warming. So many cases have said, why don't we use that heat to other uses? And I've seen many things like that heat can be added to the city grid, for instance, in Stockholm, and contribute to the general energy in the city, for instance, heating for houses and for other industries. In some other cases, they wanted to do it a more direct use of the heat coming from the servers, and they were using it to power greenhouses to say, okay, let's grow tomatoes, let's grow plants with excess heat from data centers. In other cases, we have seen, many different uses, including fish factories, or my favorite, that was use the heat to grow worms like compost, that then it was fed to chickens. So it was a circular economy in the region. But we have seen many things, including swimming pools, for instance, in France. They created an Olympic swimming pool that was heated with a data center and many other inventions. Also, at the level of housing, to say, well, why don't we power houses with data centers? And there are a few examples. For instance, in France, a company has organized the decentralized system that provides free heat to houses in exchange of having micro data centers in the living room. Those micro data centers provide heat, and the users, they don't have to pay for heating. The problem is in summer, where suddenly you find yourself with like heat from servers and a heat wave. So they also modify the system. So instead of individual houses, they do it for housing blocks, and instead of for heating, they do it for sanitary water that you use hot water most of the year. So these are some of the different proposals. But let me tell you something, most of them, they always have like a side effect and they don't work completely smoothly. So you always find that these techno solutions, sometimes they just show that the system is not
1: Yeah,
0: perfect.
1: so it sounds to me like that's an idea of not actually fixing the data center, but using the negative off-gassing or the heating that is produced by data centers for better purposes and stitching it into a social or an ecological network. Yeah.
0: Yeah, you're right. So that's a little bit my concern, that we are only able to use the excess, the waste from the industry. And we think that we are very creative because we repurpose their problems, we repurpose their heat and waste. But actually, we'll be like, okay, instead of finding ourselves with this issue and then try to reorganize our houses, our cities for that purpose, why don't we do it the other way around? What are our needs and how this industry could contribute to them?
1: Yeah.
0: That's, I think, what we should be doing.
1: You've seen, though, some pretty fantastic ideas in your travels and in your research. I wonder if you could tell us about the idea of data centers floating in the ocean.
0: So the idea is that you use a lot of energy for refrigeration. So what if you use the water as a refrigerator directly? So that's why there are several proposals and, I mean, existing data centers that are floating, and they use the water of the river, of the ocean, of the water reservoir to cool down the server. So basically, they take directly the water from the water body that is filtered, enters in the systems, and then leaves. It could be, in terms of energy, a more efficient solution. The problem is that it affects biodiversity.
1: Yeah.
0: Why? First of all, because of the filters. When you use water directly from these water bodies, you might get some of the species, like fishes, trapped in the filters. That happens. So kills fauna. And at the same time, because the water is used for refrigeration, that means that the water absorbs the heat from the servers and then is released back into the body of water. So that affects, again, the water ecosystem because you're providing water at a higher temperature as that of the environment. In many cases, that contributes to very different problems, displacement of certain populations, of the growth of algae, or you name it. So it's really not the best solution either.
1: Let's get more and more fantastical, because now I want to go from the oceans to space. And there's a bit of talk about data in space. Now, is this just fantasy at this level, or is this a real proposition?
0: No, it's a real proposition, yeah. The question is, again, the idea, if we are using too much energy, what if we harvest the energy of this sun directly? What they are proposing is to launch these data centers in a space, have solar panels with them that will be harvesting directly the energy of the sun. And at the same time, all this problem with the excess heat that is produced, well, is released to the vastness of the cosmos. So then you don't have a heat island in the cosmos just yet. And in terms of climatization, it's much easier because the space, as we all know, is very, very cold. So you actually don't need to have extra refrigeration, just some ventilators. And so that saves energy and, in theory, water. The problem is that you have to compare what you save with what you also waste when you have to launch those systems into space. As we know, we see the launch of, you know, all these aircraft, and it's very polluting and it's very energy intensive. So the entire calculation is like whether this compensates one and the other.
2: Yeah.
0: I've visited different laboratories, for instance, in Spain, of companies that were developing a study for the European Union on the feasibility of this model. And they were testing it, and they were quite confident about it. Obviously, now in the States with Elon Musk, this has been accelerated. But in my opinion, it's not necessarily a model that will cover all our needs directly. That will mean having thousands and thousands of data centers in space, contributing to space pollution. And honestly, it's also very difficult to maintain a data center in space unless we have very sophisticated robots that can be operating on their own remotely and fixing all these issues. Most of the times they will launch those data centers and they will have a very short cycle. And then they will either be abandoned in the space or they will fall again back from the orbit to the Earth. So it's not the best solution. And I understand that in many cases has to do more with military security reasons and the needs of the larger population.
1: I had no idea there were so many alternative models already existing in the world, even though, as Marina says, they come with their own set of challenges. I'm encouraged by the design innovation that is at work around the world. But when it comes to possibilities in the future, Marina is dreaming big. And I've got to say, as fantastical as it sounds to me, I like the way she's thinking.
0: DNA is actually the greatest repository of information, our genes. No, it's like our the data that makes who we are. And actually, it's not only humans, like, you know, the planet has DNA. And actually, the scientists discovered that the molecules of DNA still can be, it's not completely compact. So you can inscribe data, and you can do it in artificial molecules of DNA. And before, it was quite difficult to code and decode information, but that technology has become less expensive and is widely used for scientists to do field work, etc. So what the idea is to say, okay, let's use artificial molecules of DNA to store information. And actually, that means that you don't need electricity or water to refrigerate, because in a petri dish, say, just to give you an image, you could store the entire Library of Congress. That's the capacity, the density that you are able to encode in very little space. space.
1: I'm imagining data stored in the biological fabric all around me right now, including my own skin.
0: Exactly. I mean, in certain ways, we are all information. So that's what we are. You look at plants, animals, humans, we are all information. But the idea these people had is like we can actually encode more information into that fabric. And the idea is to do it in artificial molecules, but obviously the imagination grows very quickly and different artists and scientists started to think about what if we encode human information in plants, for instance, in seeds. So we could have, as we have now, seed banks, but instead of only containing the information of these plants, we will also have our information, you know, or you can have a plant in your living room that is actually your data storage of all your life, your family album. So all these questions have been, you know, explored in one way or the other. But obviously there are also more sinister ideas about humans becoming walking data centers, which, as you can imagine, could go always wrong in certain ways.
1: So, I mean, that idea of a data forest, how near term or how science fiction perhaps is a better question. How science fiction is that kind of technology, do you say? We use it, but in terms of applications that are real and everyday, are we 5 years, 10 years, 20 years, a generation away?
0: The question is available? It's just like not the system that is more, let's say, profitable for the current industry, because it means that it's cold data. When I say cold data, means it's data that is not easily retrievable. Like you cannot retrieve that data immediately. So it's something that is securely stored. It's stored for thousands of years, but it's not something that if you need it immediately, you want to retrieve the information of your bank account, something like that, you will not be able to do it immediately right now. It's kind of a still that you have to take a piece of that plant, for instance, and use a decoder and read it. So it requires some time. So it's not a profitable version. But if we don't think about the profits in that way, we think about what a society could be important milestone. What I like is that imagining data centers as forests, as you said, is that, well, right now data centers consume a lot of energy, produce CO2, are not sustainable. And if we imagine that we can encode human information in plants, and yeah, a data center could become a forest. And in order to retrieve information, we will walk around that forest with our DNA reader, approach a plant, and download Song of Bad Bunny or a book by Rebecca Solnit. So, you know, I think that could be actually extremely beautiful. At the same time, it's not the most efficient, let's say, solution right now for an industry that is very hungry of profit.
1: Who wouldn't love the idea of data forests? It's a stark contrast to the giant industrial boxes we're used to seeing. But this is still blue sky thinking. And while Marina says imagining new possibilities is important, she believes the real solutions to the challenges of data centers lie beyond architecture alone.
0: There are several studies already, for instance, by Gartner, that show that the amount of data that we are producing exceeds the amount of data storage capacity we have. So basically, we produce more data than what we can actually store. And that is not news, you know, we know it all the time, get problems with our storage capacity. We get like warnings, like you are reaching capacity in your different devices. So that's happening. We are producing too much information, and actually are now not only humans, are also artificial intelligences producing data. So the growth is exponential. The question is that we are used as a society to decide what to keep, what not to keep in terms of, for instance, housing, like you will architecture to say what is preserved, what is heritage. The same with other objects, the same with other information. But with data, most of the times is about accumulation as much as possible. And that is an issue in certain ways, also because we fail to recognize that data decays over time. So we imagine that all this information that we keep in the cloud or in our data storage on devices is stable. But to the surprise of many users, many people found that, for instance, the photos that they have stored in Google Photos, when they went to retrieve them,

0: A few years later, they were glitched. They had been decayed because codes change, devices also get obsolete. So there is always this need for migrating data. I work in a museum for a long time in an archive, and it's actually more difficult to maintain, to preserve digital files than to preserve objects and paper, because yep. you have to be migrating information. That's why DNA was interesting, because it keeps us stable and it's a technology that we will always be interested in. But the rest, floppy disks yep. or CDs, now this ancient history, but we still have information in storage though, so you have to transfer. So yeah, we fail to recognize that this absurd accumulation is also meaningless, because in many cases that data will not survive us. And so in many cases, I've been asking how to let go of data.
1: But until we work out how to erase existing data or stop its mass consumption, data centres will continue to be built across Australia. Having seen the inside of these looming edifices, Raphael Epstein has a strong sense of the conflict that we're currently in.
2: It feels like you're watching the railways roll out.
1: Yeah,
2: like,
1: right.
2: It's impressive, mm, right? Mm. It's amazing.
1: Were you a skeptic before you walked in there?
2: No, I don't think skeptic. I suppose, yes, skeptic but not cynic. So, yes,
3: okay,
2: I'm always skeptical. Yes, can it be done better? Where are you getting your power from? Are you using water in the right way? Hard to be cynical, because we're all using this tech. We've got to have a version of it. Skeptical about their claims, yes, that this is the only way to do it.
3: Yeah.
2: So much of the AI revolution and the data center equation is, no, it can only be one way. So, yes, skeptical about surely them. It's worth asking the question about perhaps doing this in a better way.
1: Raphael Epstein, journalist and ABC Melbourne Mornings presenter. It's unlikely that our appetites for data will cool anytime soon. And as AI takes up more and more of the processing bandwidth, the need for data centres looks, well, endless. What's so interesting about all this is it's perhaps the first time many of us have really been confronted with the physical reality of our virtual world and all its consequences. And that's a big part, I think, of why there's so much concern. But as an infrastructure that is to some degree inevitable, I can see the data center and all its urgency working as a kind of Trojan horse to solve other concerns, like creating sustainable energy production and precinct heating networks, as we heard from Marina. And that there are different types of data, hot and cold, for example, also means we can store our data in a range of different ways. That we have to think about limiting our data and indeed deciding what data we can truly let go of reminds me a bit of the heritage arguments of architecture. What do we keep and what do we demolish? Indeed, how will we value, from a social or cultural perspective, some data over others? And will we find ourselves building physical expressions of that value in our future data centres, like we used to with libraries? Weren't they the original data centres anyway? One thing's for sure, there are lots of interesting questions emerging in this highly contentious space, so we'll keep an eye on new developments. This is ABC Radio National's By Design. I'm Anthony Burke. I'd like you to think about the most basic tool you use most often every day. It could be a pen, a fork, a watch, ordinary everyday objects that you take for granted. They might not look flashy, but once upon a time, they were a design revolution. So what do we take for granted now that once caused a stir? Welcome to Extraordinary Everyday, where we take the objects you may barely notice and trace their surprising and often delightful design evolution. From the simple turn of a tap comes one of the most profound design transformations in domestic life. Running water. Now something we barely think about was once a labour-intensive, communal task drawn from wells, pumps or local streams and carried back home by hand. But today we trace the evolution of how water arrives in our homes from 19th century pumps and early brass fittings to the familiar screw taps of the 20th century and today's sculptural high design fixtures. Along the way, we uncover the hidden infrastructure, legislation, and design thinking that have shaped not just our interiors, but our health

0: our cities and the way we live. Angelique Hutchison is a curator at the Powerhouse Museum in Sydney and has a vast collection of taps and piping infrastructure at the museum. Hi, Angelique.
1: Hi.
0: Before running water entered the home, what did access to water look like in places like 19th century Parramatta? And what kind of infrastructure was there that supported all of that?
1: Yeah, well, early settlers in that area would have sourced their water from the river, like First Nations people had before them. But they would have also used wells to source their water. But they wouldn't have been able to get that back to their house without walking a long way, taking some buckets to fill up, and then walking all the way back. Water was also transported around using water carts, so by horse and cart as well. It would have taken a lot of effort.
0: So from community pumps and wells to citywide pipe networks, how did that invisible infrastructure develop to bring water to the home ultimately?
1: Yeah, well, in Sydney, I mean, it's changed a lot over the years. The first water course here in Sydney was the tank stream that was used to supply fresh water. But as that became more polluted, they looked elsewhere to places like the swamps in Centennial Park and Botany to pump water or pipe water from there into the city. And then from there, they looked to the Nepean River to source water from there. So they built tunnels and systems to weirs and systems and canals to bring the water into the people there. And then eventually built dams. So we've got in the 1900s, lots of dams being built up in the mountains, particularly Warragamba. That was the big one in the 1960s. And then to get water from there into the city, you needed pipes, pumping stations, water meters, a whole range of massive infrastructure to get that clean drinking water to our homes.
0: So tell me some of the key innovations then in the 1800s that made the domestic tap possible.
1: Yeah, well, that infrastructure really was a key enabling the water to flow into our homes.
0: Yeah, yeah.
1: It is an immense innovation, a series of whole innovations that came. Another one was innovation in manufacturing, being able to mass produce pipes and taps using casting and foundry manufacturing using cast iron, for example, which was much more robust, meant that we could install those systems and they'd last a lot longer. Then, of course, there was things like the screw tap. That
0: yep.
1: was actually a mechanism that was invented in 1845 in the UK, and that enabled better control of the water as it came out of the tap, which made it a lot easier to use. And even things like water meters that enabled us to measure and control the water and where it went and who owned it and who paid for it was also significant.
0: With the screw tap, was that a kind of an invention? Was like, I'm going to invent the screw tap. I need to invent a better way to have water coming out of this spout, this pipe. Or was it one of those inventions that kind of was stumbled across while looking for something else?
1: I think it was invented by a plumber, actually, as well as some people that owned a foundry in the UK. So I think it was identifying a need where they needed a better way to control the water, because prior to that it was really just on and off was all you could do in terms of controlling the water. But with this system, you could gradually have less or more water coming through using the screw mechanism that they developed.
0: Thinking about the technology of the pipes or the pipe infrastructure you're talking about, I did an episode of Restoration Australia up near Dungog at Wirragulla, where a pumping station is, and a big pipeline runs from Dungog into Newcastle. And apparently, correct me if I'm wrong here, but that first pipeline that was put in there was made out of timber. That pumped water for, 80 kilometres or something?
1: Yeah, absolutely. We've got examples
0: in
1: our collection. Yeah, we have some early timber pipes that were used with the tank stream.
0: And for those people who don't know what the tank stream is, can you just give us a bit of a description?
1: Yeah, so the tank stream is the name for the waterway that was in the centre of Sydney before settlement. So it was a creek, small creek or stream that supplied fresh water to the colony. And as time went on, the colony used the water and it became more and more polluted.
0: So why was the introduction of running water and then later sewage so important for public health and urban design, would you say?
1: As populations grew, so did the amount of human and industrial waste that was going into the waterways, and that was also the drinking supply in early times. So it took people a little while, but not too long, to figure out that this was not a good idea, that this kind of waste was causing illness and disease like typhoid and cholera and all kinds of nasty things. And, you know, the public demanded better sanitary water systems, public health campaigns happened, and encouraged governments to sort of start figuring out how to fix this problem. And really they needed to employ really large scale thinking to figure out how to

0: remove the wastewater and bring clean water to people. And so eventually that had a big impact on our urban environment because they had to build drainage systems and gutters and systems for taking water away and also bringing water to people. So it had a big impact on our urban environment.
1: So when did water shift from being outside the house to becoming part of the interior, and how did that change domestic life?
0: Yeah, so around the 1900s, really, water started to come more into the domestic homes, mainly into more wealthy homeowners or industry or hotels, that kind of thing. And then it wasn't really until after World War II, as suburbia started expanding, more homes started to be built, that more people had plumbing coming into their homes. And so then the kitchen and the laundry and the bathroom moved from being outside the home to inside the home. So it became sort of a central focus, if you like, of the home. And then with that came appliances that used the water.
1: And a fabulously modern kitchen.
0: Right. And so, you know, we had washing machines, hot water systems, dishwashers, things that could make our life easier and reduce the amount of work that was needed to be done, but also made it a lot easier for us to use water. So we used more of it, which in some cases was good because we bathed more often. And
1: always,
0: you know,
1: a good thing.
0: Sanitary, you know, standards and hygiene standards probably improved as well. So it had a big impact.
1: So the basic tap mechanism then, that hasn't changed much since around 1900. What has evolved in terms of materials and form and design then?
0: Yeah, so that screw mechanism that was invented in the mid-1800s, so that was using brass and metal, and then there was a little washer inside that would form the seal, essentially. They started that was made from leather when they first invented it, and then slowly was made from rubber and then other harder plastics that were more durable. So those materials have changed a little bit over time as new materials became available. The big change in terms of tap design was the mixer taps that we have now. So previously it was separated hot and cold taps. With the mixer tap, both hot and cold came in at the same time, and you could control quite accurately the temperature of the water coming out of the tap, which meant it was a bit safer. You weren't necessarily going to burn yourself on the hot water, and made it just much more streamlined and easier to use.
1: I mean, and this became a kind of a, I guess a symbol again of a nice kitchen or a nice bathroom was to have like the fancy tapware. So we've gone from at this point utilitarian use to a fashion statement, really, haven't we?
0: Right, absolutely. It's much more streamlined, more beautiful within the home. And then, I mean, the next thing after that were things like integrated filters and integrated heating and boiling and chilled, even sparkling water you can now get.
1: Where's the limit?
0: Coming out of your kitchen tap, which is incredible.
1: Yeah.
0: To think that it's evolved to that point.
1: Angelique, it's a fascinating history and it's had a huge impact on the shape of the cities around us, the spaces that we live in. Thank you so much for coming in and sharing it all with us this afternoon.
0: Thanks so much for having me.
1: Angelique Hutchison, curator at the Powerhouse Museum. Next time on By Design, we all love a bit of Insta-inspo, but is it having a negative effect on our individual design?
2: These platforms really do push people towards copying one another and following trends, and that's built into the platform. And so I think what you see is sort of this coalescing of design where you just sort of kind of see this sort of groupthink kind of happen where someone says something's trendy and that does well, and then the next thing you know, you kind of see these good ideas sort of flow into other content.
1: Join me for that on the next episode of By Design, because in a rapidly changing world, design matters.
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5: Sigrid Thornton. Wow. She has starred in so many of Australia's classic films and beloved shows. The Man from Snowy River, The Light Horseman, Sea Change and Underbelly. Well, she's set to play a matchmaker in a revival of one of theatre's most iconic musicals, Fiddler on the Roof. It's a show with songs that have become absolute classics, like If I Were a Rich Man, Matchmaker, and of course,

0: Don't You Just Want to Dance? This production of Fiddler on the Roof, it will reunite Sigrid Thornton with actor John Waters, and the two famously co-starred in another iconic television miniseries, All the Rivers Run, way back in 1983. Sigrid Thornton, welcome.
1: Good morning, Sarah. What a reminder. And as soon as I hear tradition, my arms go up in the air and I form fists and I start sort of wanting to dance. It's very catchy.
0: Well, are you a dancer?
1: Not by nature. I would say I have every time I have to dance in any production, which has been many over the years, I've had to overcome what we call fear of feet. which is a sort of, apparently it's an actor term, but choreography told me that many years ago. But yes, no, we've got the most wonderful choreography in this show. So I have a big task, which is not ahead of me. We are in tech now. We actually preview on Friday, so we're right at the pointy end, and a lot of dancing is going on.
0: It's all happening, and I love the imagining you on stage having a good old dance. And I love imagining you playing Jenta as the matchmaker in Fiddler on the Roof. Have you ever played this role in real life, you know, being a Cupid?
1: Well, it's a good question. There is one particular circumstance where I did set up, ages ago, and I set up a dear friend, remains a friend, with another friend. It worked brilliantly to the extent that they got married, had a child, and a beautiful child he is too, now well and truly adult. So unfortunately the marriage didn't make it, but they're they're still there, hanging in, and they have this beautiful child to show for it, so I didn't do too badly.
0: I reckon, you kept it at one so you could have a good innings.
1: Exactly.
0: Now, this play, it's set in a fictional village in 1905 in Russia, and Jenta, she has some really fabulous lines. Even the worst husband, God forbid, is better than no husband. God forbid.
1: She says, God forbid. She's a character, and look, to be honest with you, when I hear her name and when you were introducing the fact that I was playing her, it already made me smile. I think that's a very good sign. It's so much fun. The show is enormously joyful, and it's a very new take on Fiddler. Fiddler, as a musical, has been around for a good long while now, so some people, some listeners may have seen it another iteration, but this new production is it's a very different take. It's kind of organic, for want of a better description, and it focuses very on an intimate community of villagers who love each other, dislike each other, but always get on. So it's kind of about it's very, very focused in on family and connection.
0: And community. Do we need more of that in our lives?
1: We certainly do. So I think it's quite good timing, really. There's never a wrong time to reinforce the value of those things.
0: Well, that is so true. And you actually, this is not your first time in Fiddler on the Roof.
1: Exactly, yeah. It's my second iteration.
0: Yes.
1: But not in the same character.
0: No. So what drew you back?
1: The show. It's a beautiful, beautiful show. The music is superb. The book, in other words, the script, is also it's beautifully written. I mean, it's a really complete package, this show. And it's a very good night's entertainment for audiences. It's a two-hour show. It's a bit over, actually. It's 2 hours 20 on stage. So there's a lot going on. And I love the characters. I played Golda last time in a beautiful production with Anthony Warlow playing Tevier. And this time we have a wonderful Troy Sussman, who is just going to be the most superb. He's just going to be absolutely beautiful as Tevier. And we have a fiddler on stage the whole time, who's
0: amazing.
1: Kind of Tevier's muse. It's a different slant. There's a little bit more, for want of a better word, there's a kind of a little bit more abstraction, if you like. It's a very modern take on the show. But we're still wearing, and in fact, when I

0: They were wearing gorgeous costumes. I must say, I think I've probably got the best costume on the stage.
1: Do you love a costume?
0: I love a good costume, and this costume is superb to the extent that it really does a lot of my work for me, and that's a rare thing to be able to say. So, yeah, we're going to have a ball.
1: Now, you admitted that dancing isn't your best side. What about singing?
0: Singing? Look, you know what? I'm not what you'd call a triple threat, Sarah. What can I tell you? But I've been very, very fortunate in spite of the fact. But so music theatre essentially is not my first, has never been my first port of call. In spite of that, I've done a few musicals now. And so I've been, it's given me tremendous opportunities that I would never with given my not particularly great dancing and singing skills. I can certainly hold a tune. It's given me the most wonderful opportunities, because performing with an orchestra is a very joyful experience. And there's something called a Sitzprobe, which means to sit down and rehearse in German, apparently. And it is one of my favourite days working on a musical. And it's because the cast, for the first time, work with the orchestra, the actual orchestra that we're going to be working with on the stage. And in this case, our orchestra, or our band, I should say, because it's more like a band in this show, the way that the music is handled, are actually on the stage with us. So Sitzprobe is... There's just so many elements to working with live music that make it such a different and very refreshing experience for an actor who's used to other mediums. So I've been very lucky to be able to sort of span those other forms.
1: And I'm hearing that you love the process as much as the final outcome, what comes, you know, on opening night.
0: I think it's all about the process. In fact, with maturity, it's come to be the main thing that drives me is actually working on the day. Theatre is very in that pocket because it can change at any moment, and every performance is different from the last, even in infinitesimal ways, which create a different vibration, if you like, or a different feeling for both cast and audience and orchestra. Yeah.
1: Now, John Waters.
0: Yes.
1: Many fans will be very excited to see you reunite with John Waters.
0: I'm very excited.
1: And, you know, but he's joining after the cancellation of his previous musical, Waitress, which is very sad.
0: Extremely sad.
1: You know, we're seeing some really big shifts in musical theatre in Australia, which are very worrying.
0: It's a very, very difficult and tenuous time. Wholeheartedly support the calls for more support for the industry, because it is it's such a lifeblood for city vibrancy, not to mention just, you know, promotion of imaginative worlds in people's minds and hearts. So I you know, this is it's a difficult time. We're very, very lucky to be performing Fiddler at this time. Let's just, you know, we've all got our fingers and toes crossed that things will turn around. It is times are tight for everybody. What can we say? You know, so there are a lot of reasons for this, but we need to support the industry. And John, I have to say, when John was announced, because he came in a little bit late because of Waitress, I've never done this. I sort of audibly sort of squealed. Because we've been wanting to work together ever since, and it's just never happened.
1: Really?
0: So
1: ever since?
0: You must have such
1: fond memories.
0: Formed from having worked on something that, I suppose, planted itself in the public imagination in the way that All the Rivers Run did. But it's, you know, it's a long time ago now, to the extent that a lot of the youngies on the show that I'm working with don't really remember it. But they know that there's a deep connection, and it's beautiful to look at John across the stage and have a smile and understand that bond.
1: Well, it sounds like you're really, truly energised by this production. Sigrid Thornton, thank you.
0: Thank you for having me.
1: And the Australian revival of Fiddler on the Roof opens this Friday, July 31st, at the Theatre Royal in Sydney, before touring to Brisbane, Melbourne and Perth.
2: You walk into a supermarket, there's opportunity in every one of those aisles for misrepresentation.
1: Thank you very much.
3: In the food we're eating.
4: We thought it was safe for our kids, and it's not.
5: A major Australian food investigation yields shocking results.
2: A lot of the labels are not true.
6: So consumers have no idea what's going on.
2: Absolutely not. And the food industry wants to keep it that way.
5: Duped, a two-part special from Four Corners.
7: Food fraud is...

0: Party is holding a meeting behind closed doors to elect a new leader after Jacinta Allan resigned as Premier. Georgia Lenton-Williams reports.
1: The Labor Party caucus meeting is now underway at Parliament House. Outgoing Premier Jacinta Allan was met with claps and a standing ovation from Labor MPs as she walked into the party room after announcing her resignation at a press conference this morning, just half an hour before an expected spill motion. Deputy Premier Ben Carroll has been pushing for the leadership role but is now also being challenged by Attorney General Sonia Kilkenny, who has put her hand up. During Jacinta Allan's resignation speech, she said Mr Carroll would have her unqualified support if he emerges as the next Labor leader and Premier.
0: The Transport Workers Union says a vehicle blocking access to a Gold Coast bus stop may have contributed to an accident that's left a man in a critical condition. Emma Hannigan reports.
2: Emergency services were called to Burleigh Heads just before 5pm yesterday after reports a bus had crashed into a brick shelter. The impact of the crash caused part of the ageing bus shelter to collapse, causing life-threatening chest and arm injuries to a 42-year-old man standing nearby. He was taken to Gold Coast University Hospital, where it's understood he had limb-saving surgery overnight. A TWU spokesperson says the union understands another vehicle may have been blocking access to the bus stop, forcing the driver into an unusual manoeuvre.
0: Queensland's Deputy Premier has defended controversial hate speech laws due to be challenged by a group of pro-Palestinian protesters in the High Court. The legislation passed in March bans two phrases commonly used by pro-Palestinian groups, but deemed anti-Semitic by the government and many Jewish organisations. According to documents lodged in the High Court last week, a group of seven protesters alleged the state's legislation is invalid because it infringes on political communication. Deputy Premier Jared Blaise says laws serve an important purpose.
3: The laws are the law at the moment, and we put the laws in place to take guns out of the hands of criminals and terrorists, and to also protect the Jewish community members in Queensland, to let them know that what happened in Bondi ought never, ever have happened and should never happen again.
0: Overseas now, US President Donald Trump says talks with Iran are going well, but warns strikes will continue if negotiations fail. After a pause in strikes last week and recent remarks that negotiations are being held, oil prices have fallen by more than 10%, having earlier surged over $100. Donald Trump says without the strikes, negotiations would not be happening.
4: No, you can't bribe them. You got to beat them, and we're beating the hell out of them, but we'll see how it turns out. Right now, there are very friendly negotiations going on. And by the way, how good is our Navy with a blockade? How good? Not one boat gets it.
0: The singer-songwriter Carly Simon says she's been diagnosed with Parkinson's and is learning how to live with the condition. The 83-year-old is best known for songs like You're So Vain, Why, and Coming Around Again. Parkinson's is the fastest-growing neurological condition in the world, affecting 150,000 Australians. To sport now, and Australia has claimed seven golds on another dominant night in the Commonwealth Games pool in Glasgow. Both Meg Harris and Sam Short have led all Australian podiums in the women's 100-metre freestyle and men's 800-metre freestyle events. And Jenna Forrester has claimed a second gold, triumphing in the women's 400-metre individual medley after 200-metre backstroke glory early in the games.
5: It's maybe I think I should start believing in myself a little bit more. I think my coach thought I was going to be able to put together a really good meet this week. And yes, I thought so too, but this has really just exceeded my expectations.
0: Australia's also claimed its first athletics gold, with Rose Davies becoming the first Aussie to ever win the women's 10,000 metres. And gymnast Kate McDonald finished atop the podium in the women's uneven bars. Queensland's weather isolated to scattered showers north of Longreach, isolated showers also in the east, sunny elsewhere. Cairns and Townsville 26, Mackay 23, Rockhampton 25, Mount Isa 27. In the southeast, a partly cloudy day with a medium chance of afternoon showers. Brisbane and Ipswich 22, Logan 21, the Gold and Sunshine Coast 21, and Toowoomba 18 degrees.
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0: found out about the person who made astrology popular in the 1970s. 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I'm Aquarius, just in case you're wondering. Text me on 0418 226 576. I'm Sarah Lestrange, joining you today and a few days this week, helping you discover some of the jewels on ABC Radio National. You'll get your breakfast wrap soon, but right now it's time for Global Roaming. Global Roaming. Is Putin a falling star or a failing tsar?
1: It's not exactly wise to speak out against the war inside Russia.
2: No, Geraldine. So when a leading Russian oligarch starts sounding alarm bells, the world pays attention.
1: There are consistent voices that are apparently unhappy with the direction of the war.
2: Could that hint of failure start to affect Putin's image?
1: I'm Geraldine Doogue.
2: And I'm Latika Burke. Let's go roaming.

0: Geraldine, I believe today's guest is someone you met on your incredible travels across Europe.
1: Yes, I did indeed meet our guest, Konstantin van Egert, in Vilnius, actually, in Lithuania. I went to, one of the first things I did, went to Poland and Lithuania, and of course, I hadn't really properly been to Eastern Europe. You know, I've been fortunate enough to have travelled in Western Europe widely, but not Eastern Europe, and it's just a completely different experience, which I know you know about.
0: Well, I haven't been to Vilnius, so that is definitely one you've got on me there.
1: Pearl of a city. Lots of ghastly things happened there in the past, of course, which you're confronted with. But look, I think you just, when you're there, they sit right by Russia. They have a very different attitude, honestly, they do, to their neighbour. And they're completely unyielding about the capacity of Russia to change. We keep asking questions, you know, how many times we've done it on global roaming, saying, surely there might be some change coming. And they persistently say no. Now, I think a lot of us dream of there must be some shift, we think, and that's really what we're trying to test today.
0: Well, let's bring him in to ask exactly these questions. Konstantin van Egert is a distinguished journalist and political analyst with Deutsche Welle and the former editor-in-chief of the BBC's Russian Bureau.
1: Konstantin, welcome to Global Roaming.
2: Hello. Thank you very much for having me.
1: Now, you have spent your career thinking about Russia, reporting on it, being Russian. How would you characterize Russia as you see it today?
2: A country in deep moral crisis, which will not end even if the war ends tomorrow. That's, for me, the main thing which overarches everything, including the Putin dictatorship and the current aggressive war. This crisis predates this war, and it will continue after it's over. So it is a country in very deep moral, and because of that, all other types of crisis.
0: What do you mean by the morality conditions existing pre this war? What exactly are you talking about?
2: It is a country with population, but without citizens in the political sense of the word. It is a country which doesn't care about the war that its government is waging on a neighboring, completely innocent neighboring country. It is a country which agrees that being a mercenary for whatever, 30, 50,000 euros is a pretty honorable profession, and that's how the majority of the Russian military is now recruited, or at least the significant parts. It is a country which only becomes agitated when Ukrainian drones hit the Russian version of Amazon facilities near Moscow and starts asking why. We're not to blame for anything. This is a country which refused to support its opposition leaders, including the late, great Alexei Navalny, over the last, you know, two decades of Putin's dictatorship. I mean, if this is not a country in crisis, then what it is, I don't know.
1: I suppose, is that crisis deepening or not? That's what I think we're particularly keen to find out, whether there are shifts that you can detect. And this amazing piece by the Andrei Melnichenko, who's one of the big oligarchs in Russia, giving this big interview to and writing an essay for The Economist, is really what seems to, well, people are wondering what it means. Why has he spoken out now? It's a most intriguing essay. I'm going to recommend to listeners that they do take the time to...
2: It is not at all. It is not
1: really
2: at all. There's nothing intriguing about it, and I think it's a great dishonor to my acquaintance Arkady Ostrovsky, the
1: Russia editor,
2: economist, Russia point guy, to participate in this Kremlin window dressing operation by someone whose companies continue to fuel the war in Ukraine. And this is a typical, well, for lack of a better word, specialna operatsiya, special operation to convince all those in the Western, well, political and business circles that, you know, there are good people in the Kremlin. There are some sane people. You know, if only you just forget everything, we'll probably do something good. We'll probably stop the war. But, you know, then there are conditions. And it's very funny that this Melnichenko guy is listing a lot of things that the West should do to Russia, but has pretty much nothing to say about what Russia has to do to Ukraine. And, you know, it is farcical. And I think it's a great dishonor to the economists to publish this piece of Kremlin propaganda. There is nothing, if you lived in Russia for as long as I did, there is absolutely nothing interesting about it and nothing mysterious. It's as plain as a Big Mac.
0: So, Constantine, there is no sign in this of oligarch fatigue with Putin that would warrant publishing this?
2: There are no oligarchs in Russia. There are. They're called oligarchs. But these are people that are allowed to keep the money for as long as Putin allows them to keep it. The moment Putin says, by the way, you're a nobody, they are nobody. They go to jail. Just ask Mikhail Khodorkovsky, who spent 10 years in jail. This idea that there are some kind of separate oligarchs or separate civics or separate something in Russia is absolutely ludicrous. The West should not delude itself into thinking that there are some rich people who think, oh, by the way, we are so powerful, we will overthrow Putin. These people leak Putin's boots. I worked for one when I worked for Kommersant, the biggest Russian media group, and I remember the owner, Alisher Usmanov, transmitting in person instructions from the junior Kremlin staffers to us, for example, on how to cover Putin's divorce in 2013. For God's sake, forget it. Money in Russia means nothing. As opposed to, let's say, the US, if you look at Donald Trump, in the US, money breeds power, at least frequently, let's put it like. Not always, but frequently. In Russia, it's completely different. In Russia, power breeds money. If you control the administrative resources, you control the economy. And whoever was lucky enough to grab a piece of former Soviet property, and by the way, I have nothing against privatization. I think it happened as it happened. In 1990s, under Putin, became completely subjugated to the FSB-run and essentially Putin-run states. It doesn't matter how much you are valued at. I mean, 10 billion, 20 billion doesn't matter. An FSB major can come and arrest you, and you will not even shake your finger to protest. Definitely, there are lots of people who understand that things are going in the wrong direction in Russia. I mean, you don't have to be super duper intellectual to understand it. If drones hit 1 kilometer from the Kremlin, then something's really gone pretty wrong. But Russian regime is based on a very simple deal: corruption in exchange for loyalty.
1: Well, isn't it? You stay out of politics and live your life and we'll run the country.
2: Yes, absolutely. And the moment you act, you're gone, because there's a file on you, on Putin's table.
1: But you also told us, when we were lucky enough to meet you, that Russia changes after dramatic things occur. And I suppose the question is, we're hearing that some market research people are doing research and finding that there's a seething discontent, which was the phrase they used, building inside Russian people. You don't even like the word citizens because you think it doesn't apply. And that they're starting to sort of say a pox on all powerful people who wish to be powerful. So are you saying that this could never shift, short of sort of a 1917 uprising or something? There can be no shift here?
2: No, I'm not saying there's not going to be a shift at all. What I'm saying is that for this, you need a much more dramatic development. You need to have the Russians not with their backs to the wall, but their backs becoming a wall, for them to finally act, if you're talking about the people. If you're talking about the rich people, of course they probably want to get rid of this dictatorship of fear. No human being likes to live in fear. But question is, what will be the push for them to act? If this war continues as it does...
1: Which is failing. It feels as if it's failing. Do you think it feels like that?
2: I think that it will take not 10 drone or 20 drone or even 100 drone strikes to change the situation. You need a dramatic thing. You need something along the lines of probably the Ukrainians retaking the Crimea, or probably a banking crisis, or not just one bank, or probably Sberbank, the biggest state bank, collapsing and people suddenly finding that, I mean, they just don't have any rubles to spend. Or a major city like Moscow being left without electricity and fuel for a few days with, I mean, I'm afraid to say it, riots and stuff like that, then maybe something will move. But One thing we do not know, and will not know until and if it happens, is whether there is a group of extremely patriotic officers who think, by the way, we need to overthrow Putin. And they gather in the woods or in a sauna and talk about it. And then finally they will move their, whatever, two divisions to surround Moscow. Maybe it will happen, but we will know about it only when it happens.
0: And in that instance, would that lead Russia to a more nationalistic outcome?
2: Yes, I think it's quite probable. I also think that if Russia's defeated on the battlefield and has to withdraw to 1991 borders, then there's going to be some kind of reckoning, but the public mood very soon will turn to this kind of line of thinking that, yes, we always knew that Putin was a dictator. We always knew that Putin was corrupt. You know, we lost the war because Putin and his team were bumbling idiots and greedy sort of idiots. And because of that, we lost the war. We should have won the war. We would have won the war if only we had a different leadership. And you know, there was this wonderful guy, Prigozhin, who they killed in 2023 because he wanted to wage an honest war, because he wanted to take the generals' task and tell them, pay decent salaries, do not steal. And then we would have been in Kiev parading our tanks on the Khreshchatyk. I think that very soon will be the taste of the month. I do not think we have any kind of chance, or at least a big chance. It will be a miracle if Russia gets some kind of reckoning with its past the way, I know, the Germans did after the Second War. For that, Germany had to be occupied. And even there, the reckoning did not happen until maybe 20, 25 years after the end of the war.
1: You're listening to Global Roaming with me, Geraldine Doogue, and Latika Burke, and we're speaking to Constantin von Eggert. He's a political analyst and host with DW, Deutsche Welle, talking about Russia.
0: Constantin, I feel like it's important to note here, you mentioned the great Alexei Navalny in the start of this interview. I mean, it is so obvious to Ukrainians that Yulia Navalny, Alexei's widow, when she goes around on the circuit, the international circuit, she does not say things like Ukraine must be sovereign and independent. There should be an end to Imperial Russia. In fact, a lot of the opposition figures in Russia who remain have trouble voicing that view. So even if we were to very crudely use the term the good guys, this strain in Russian thinking is still going to dominate, isn't it?
2: Yes, but let's face it. Yulia Navalny is a nobody. She's a political zero. I'm not afraid to say it. And the fact that she has a name does not mean she has the guts and the brain and the strategic thinking. I think what we see now from a distance, and I was not a big fan of Navalny, I knew him. I think the great thing about Navalny was that he could evolve. And what seems to have been happening before he died in prison, he reassessed a lot of stuff he did before, including, by the way, chasing the so-called Putin majority. That's why the Ukrainians don't like him, and I understand why. But I think that he was the only person who had strength and leadership qualities to evolve and eventually say unpleasant things to the Russians. I do not see such people today, or at least I do not see people that would combine this strength of character, popular appeal, and boldness.
1: With respect, would you be able to see it? I mean, isn't that the whole thing, that somebody could be just hidden in plain sight deep in some of those organs like the FSB? I mean, you know, he himself emerged. This was from the old KGB. I suppose that's what intrigues me. Is there any sense of movement that you can detect at all that could be ready to capitalise on this sense of a failing czar? Russians will allow people to take on a military operation, but you've got to win it, and he's palpably not winning it. So might this not portend something that isn't easily able to be seen?
2: Julian, I'm sure there are people that understand that things are going the wrong direction. I do not detect anything but very timid hints by people like Sberbank Chief German Greff, and especially those in the economic sphere, saying, well, you know, things are not exactly going well. There are a couple of formerly very, very pro-Putin, super-duper patriotic bloggers that are now saying, well, you know, thing is not going in the right direction. The commanders are stealing. The Ukrainians are much better in technology and much better motivators. Yes, there are things in the open. I do not detect so far anything that would hint at either a popular uprising or some kind of major elite movement that indicates some kind of split at the top. Putin is evidently not the Putin we've seen even like 5 years ago. I don't mean he's misinformed completely, but I think that the problem is that people tell him, you know, there are problems, but we're working on them. And Putin being, by the way, quite indecisive, and he doesn't like having responsibility. He says, okay, you work on it, yes. And so it goes. It's a permanent problem-solving process which keeps Putin assured that things are under control. And I think that people see it. Any war like that waged by a dictatorship never works for a dictatorship. I mean, like, it's nearly 5 years, and they're trying to crush a country which is not a nuclear superpower, which is 3.5 times smaller in population size, or at least was. It's clear it's not going to be won, this war. And I think a lot of people do not understand, why do you need this piece of Donbass, which is anyway devastated and in a complete shambles? But asking this question means subjecting yourself to, at best, prison. At worst, they may drink the type of tea that the late Alexander Litvinenko drank in London in 2006. So it's something that people consider.
0: Konstantin, there's another dynamic you haven't mentioned, which is the United States. Now, obviously, Trump has swayed back and forth on Russia and Ukraine. But what we do see in the last few weeks is perhaps a more solid position from the Trump administration that is firmly pro-Ukrainian and certainly backing in NATO and pro-Ukraine. So is that going to have any impact on the thinking in Russia and the outcomes?
2: Yes, it seems. I agree with you. It seems like in the last few weeks there is a much more sturdy and stable path towards a more pro-Ukrainian position, for lack of a better word. I do hope it will continue. If it will, then yes, it will have an effect. But on the other hand, we hear that Kash Patel, the FBI chief, is preparing to travel to Moscow. Why? Why do you need to send anyone like that to Moscow? It's nothing but showing that Putin is still a reasonable person we can talk to. And I believe that there's a section of the U.S. administration, maybe including J.D. Vance, people who think that you can talk to Putin. It's also these people that think that you can play the do a reverse Nixon, as they call it, you know, play Russia against China. This is a complete pie in the sky, in my view. We'll see what will happen to the Russia sanctions package, or rather the package of sanctions against third countries that trade with Russia. That will be a very important thing to see. I will reserve my judgment until I see more resolute steps to confirm that this is indeed the Trump administration line.
1: What about the role of China in all of this? It is believed that this forever relationship between Xi Jinping and Vladimir Putin is one where Xi Jinping doesn't like any talk of nuclear at all, while there is a view that if Putin sees himself as more of a cornered rat, that he'll double down. Do you think they are influencing the course of events?
2: Yes, indeed. The Chinese, they do not want Putin to use nuclear weapons because, A, I mean, they are still the weakest of the three in terms of the nukes. Also, that will completely overturn a lot of things in the world if it happens. And none of them will benefit the Chinese. On the other hand, the alliance between Putin and Xi is a strategic alliance. It doesn't mean they agree on everything. For example, I don't think that Putin agrees to give away the Russian Arctic to the Chinese. Mm. But I do think that they see a lot in common in terms of confronting the U.S. and the collective West. And this will continue. The Chinese probably want this type of regime to continue. What they would not want to see in Moscow is a regime that will come after the defeat in Ukraine and say, you know, we are completely spent. We need to rebuild relations with the West. We need to stop dreaming about no attacking NATO or whatever. We need to concentrate much more on domestic affairs with at least a kind of benign attitude. This is what the Chinese would not want. They would not want, for lack of better description, a Gorbachev or Yeltsin number two, because they will feel it's going to be a pro-Western shift in Moscow, and that will eventually lead to the US and the Europeans telling weakened Russia, by the way, why don't you do this and this and this about the Chinese? I think what they want a Russia that's permanently dependent on China, that is not also winning in Ukraine, because then the regime in the Kremlin will start talking different tone to the Chinese. More of the same, I think, is what satisfies them. On the other hand, I do think that there are elements in the Russian system that do not want dependence on China. Again, it doesn't mean they're going to have an uprising tomorrow. But I do think there are also elements, there should be, elements in the Russian bureaucracy that think, okay, well, we managed to survive without the West for the best part of this kind of 5 years. China is stable. Well, they think it is. I'm not saying it is. China is advancing in technology. It managed to combine authoritarianism with economic development. Again, I'm not judging. I think that a lot of it is really sort of obscure thinking, but it's what they think. So why not China? They are not putting demands on us. They are not telling us how to run our domestic affairs. They are not concerned with, you know, human rights and all this stuff. So I'm sure that there is a section among the FSB and all the military industrial complex and people like that, people with resources, by the way, who think it's okay. Why not? And I think that this is something that needs to also be understood, because the generation that remembers the Soviet Chinese, the Khrushchev and Brezhnev Mao Cold War is pretty much gone now.
1: Yeah.
2: And I think that one has to take on board the idea that there will be different views of China in Russia.
1: It's a sort of awful status quo you're describing. Konstantin Von Egger, thank you so much for joining us with those very brutally realistic assessments. Thank you.
2: Thank you. Thanks for the invitation.
1: Konstantin Von Egger, a long-time watcher of Russia for the BBC and others, now Deutsche Welle. Well, that was... It's amazing in that sort of incredibly basic Russian fatalism and realism. That's how I took it anyway, Latika. Particularly, I suppose, that remark about Melnichenko, the man who's spoken out, and that he thought it was such a complete and utter plant, and the fact that he agreed with you that there's basically, even among Democrats in Russia, there's sort of still an imperialist dream. That's what we were told when we were travelling through Poland. That's pretty devastating, isn't it, to hear?
0: I mean, this is what you hear in Ukraine all the time, is that there's no such thing as a good Russian, there's only a good thing as a dead Russian, you know, on it goes. But they do come to this point that even the so-called, and I guess you could

0: if they cared for democracy or anti-corruption or anti-Putin forces, still don't disavow an imperialist Russia, because according to Ukrainians, that's the Russian psyche, that's the Russian way, and the only way this ends is the complete collapse of the Russian Federation. So I think you see the other side of that with Constantine, which is this bleak, black cynicism talking about his motherland, isn't it? And that is, I mean, that is so common with Russians in exile everywhere I go.
1: Oh, I agree. As he said to us before we started recording, you go away to Portugal or wherever, and they're everywhere, the Russian exiles. And what one reads is that as the war has become more, the special military operation become more problematic, men are not going out onto the streets as much, literally, lest they be picked up.
0: Which is what's happening in Ukraine, by the way, and the Russians have been going nuts on their propaganda on that. So that's interesting that that's now happening to them, yes.
1: Yes, even the wives are saying, "Don't, I'll do the shopping, don't come out except at night." So, you know, I suppose it just has to get a whole lot worse. It has to get a whole lot worse before there is some breakthrough.
0: I don't know, Geraldine. Look, tapping my head, touch wood, I do feel like the shift from the Trump administration is more significant this time. I really do. Maybe I'm being a little...
1: What, the fact that they're giving Patriot missiles to the Ukrainians, for instance?
0: Well, they've given them a license, which will take several years to come online.
1: A license to build.
0: Apart from that, the Ukrainians have made some incredible progress on the front line, aside from the ballistic missiles, which they do need the Patriots to take down. They can't do that homegrown yet. But I also do think that at this stage in the game, Trump coming back around onto Ukraine's side, I don't think that's an accident. And I do think, look, again, touching wood, I do think maybe that's more lasting this time than it has been.
1: But what would it mean? I mean, just follow that through for a moment. You mean that they would then land things in near the Kremlin, as Constantine was saying? Is that what you're getting at?
0: I think the Ukrainians, if they had the right amount of weaponry, would be unstoppable. Now, that's actually one of the limitations that was kind of existing around the first few years of the full-scale invasion. But Ukrainians have made some incredible, incredible progress on the Russian economy by taking out oil refineries, which is really one of the key targets. They've taken out lots of drone factories. If they were able to get to the source of things like where Russia is making ballistic missiles that are causing all this awful death and destruction in the main cities, including Kyiv, I mean, then you do start to look at a situation where Russia's running out of options. But we're not there yet, far away from there.
1: I fear we're not. So, look, it's been fabulous to be back on air and talking to you, Latika. It's cooler, is it, finally, in the UK?
0: It's lovely since I last saw you here, Geraldine. 25 degrees, which in my book is the most perfect English summer weather.
1: Indeed. There's nothing as beautiful as a good English summer. Truly, there is nothing quite as delightful. Look, keep your questions and feedback do coming. We really do love hearing from you, and we do let it influence us. Our email is global.roaming@abc.net.au. Thanks to producer Aston Brown, supervising producer Pat Sunderland, and executive producer Laura McAuliffe. For now, Latika, bye-bye.
0: See you, Geraldine.

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1: Alan Joyce is the man Australia came to hate after his notorious fight or flight response to the COVID-19 pandemic. When he quit as CEO of Qantas, much of the country cheered. 3 years on, he's returned to the cockpit with a memoir to sell and a reputation to restore.
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2: Now, have you heard the big news in Victoria? Jacinta Allan has stepped down as the Premier. Gabriel Williams is now the interim Victorian Labor leader. A lot goes on in just a few hours. The Breakfast Wrap with Luke Sidden-Dundon takes up the story and other news of the day.
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4: When do you stop being a migrant? I've been here.

0: well, over 55 years, you see, being classed as an immigrant, asking for help, you are very hesitant.
1: A third of older Australians were born overseas, yet their experience of aged care can be vastly different than the rest of the population. Today we're going to hear more from that person, 82-year-old Chalani, and one of the advocates who gave evidence at a Senate inquiry yesterday. Then, a pair of union giants call time.
2: Sally McManus and Michelle O'Neill announced they'll step down as heads of the Australian Council of Trade Unions.
1: A familiar voice on this program, Michelle O'Neill, will be here to explain why. And One Nation leader Pauline Hanson has lost an appeal against a court ruling that found she racially discriminated against Green Senator Maureen Faruqi. We are also going to hear from Senator Faruqi. From the Radio National Breakfast team, this is The Breakfast Wrap. Well, there is a fair bit of unavoidable politics coming out of Victoria today. We've got to start by acknowledging just what's happened there with Premier Jacinta Allan falling on her sword. All of this exactly 4 months out from a state election. Here is what Jacinta Allan had to say a little earlier on.
3: I am making this decision because it is the right thing by the Labor Party and by the Victorian people. I was prepared to put my record and my plan to a ballot of members, as our rules allow. I believe I would have won. But doing so this close to an election takes up valuable resources, including the most precious of one, time. More importantly, it puts the state in a position of uncertainty. That hurts the Victorian people, and I just won't do that. I'm proud to be Victoria's second female Premier, and there have absolutely been moments when it's been hard and it's been personal. But the chance to make a difference was worth it. And if you're a woman making your start in politics, let me say this to you today. Please don't look at what I have experienced this week and think, stuff that, I don't want to be involved. Look at the support I've experienced over my career and think, I can make a difference here too.
1: So before Miss Allan announced her resignation ahead of this morning's caucus meeting, we actually spoke with fellow Victorian, Federal National Senator Bridget McKenzie.
4: Look, I think the Labor Party in Victoria has got a really tough road to hoe in terms of convincing Victorians that they deserve to be re-elected. You don't have to go very far out of Melbourne to see the crumbling roads, the spiralling debt. Though Victorians have had enough, they are absolutely fed up with the chaos of the Labor government under Daniel Andrews, Jacinta Allan, and whoever comes out as Premier.
1: Now, it does sound like that chaos is continuing. Here is a little of what the ABC's Victorian state political reporter Richard William told ABC News a moment ago.
5: We just heard quite a bit of yelling actually going in inside caucus then, and our sources just text me saying the room's a mess. They're actually looking at electing an interim Labor leader while they sort this mess out. Now, that is quite a significant development. That could not be Jacinta Allan or Ben Carroll or Sonia Kilkenny. It'll have to be someone else if there's multiple candidates. So this is the sort of nightmare scenario people were warning about, and it could come to fruition.
1: So dramatic developments at Victoria's Spring Street today. By the time you're listening to this, there'll probably be more developments. The latest is that an interim leader has been elected while the party continues to resolve its leadership issues. Plenty more coverage on this on Radio National Breakfast tomorrow and also on The Breakfast Wrap. But putting that to one side, I want to really start off with an interesting story, an insight that you might just miss today, given all the other headlines around, but one that you really shouldn't. A third of all Australians over the age of 65 were born overseas, according to the Australian Bureau of Statistics. Yet their experience of aged care can be vastly different to the rest of the population. Chalani is an 82-year-old woman from Brisbane. She's an Australian citizen who migrated here from Sri Lanka more than 50 years ago.
0: When do you stop being a migrant? I've been here for over 55 years, you see. And I have no will to go back to Sri Lanka even for a visit anymore, because to me, it's this home. We migrated in 1969. We came here as permanent migrants. I think at that time they were winding down the White Australia policy. So I've lived here longer than I've lived in the country I was born in. Wow. And this is my home. It is my home and my children's home. You know, being classed as an immigrant, although you've lived here for 50 odd years, asking for help, you are very hesitant, you see. You don't know because you don't want to be a burden on society. I think that is where my husband also didn't want to get any help, even when his cancer had metastasized. He was a very proud person, you see, in the sense, culturally, he didn't want other people helping him. And I desperately needed someone to come and at least do the laundry. Anyway, this particular lady came to interview my husband, and she was asking questions, and he felt it was very invasive. He got embarrassed. And then he suddenly got up and said, look, you can ask all these questions from my wife. Mm-hmm. So they said, well, we can't, you know, approve anything. We have got to question you. And of course, this lady said, I will come back in January. But, well, he passed away on the 19th of January in 2020. My husband could speak English. We could communicate with all that. But what happens to people who cannot? It's hard, I think, for a migrant sometimes, especially with all the noise that's going around at the moment. There are times I feel a bit threatened now because there are mixed messages that is coming through about the White Australia policy being a monoculture. The other day I went to the doctor and I was walking to get onto the lift. The lady stopped me and said, oh, so this is the color of the society that we are going to live in from now on. I was taken aback when she said this. I stopped and I said, excuse me, what do you mean by that? Then she said, oh, you speak English. I said, I speak English. I have been speaking English ever since I was born. That's my second language, maybe with an accent. And then she said, where do you live? So I told her the suburb. And she said, well, why did you come here? Then I told her that my husband was invited to the country. So this was the first time that I was subjected to that, and I felt very, very uneasy.
1: And that is Chelani, an 82-year-old woman from Brisbane, talking to our producer, Katie McAllister, about some of the challenges that she and her late husband faced accessing aged care. A Senate inquiry has been looking into the operation of the new Support at Home program, and it has heard evidence from multicultural advocates critical of how inaccessible this program is, particularly for culturally and linguistically diverse people. Lisa Ward is one of the advocates who gave evidence yesterday. She is the CEO of the Ethnic Communities Council for Queensland, and after listening in to Chelani on Radio National Breakfast, she had this conversation with Sally.
2: Lisa, listening to Chelani there, are stories like that common?
6: Unfortunately, yes, they are, and thank you for having me on today. Really appreciate you focusing on this issue.
2: The program is supposed to be about centering the care of elderly people. Is it centered around individuals from multicultural backgrounds from what you're seeing?
6: I actually argue that it's even centred around individuals at all. At the moment, there's a huge amount of work going on, you know, by providers to ensure that they're compliant, make sure they actually understand the system themselves, make sure that they've got a workforce, an engaging workforce to want to work in the sector, and ensuring they're financially sustainable, that I think actually the system is sitting in the centre of what we're doing and clients are at the back end. However, for our migrants and refugees, with the additional barriers of language, health literacy, not having the trusted relationships and not being able to navigate the system, no, they certainly are not at the centre of the system.
2: How does the current initial aged care assessment work, and is the model appropriate for members of multicultural communities?
6: So the assessment process, as you know, is the gateway into aged care, and it's meant to understand a person's need and determine the level of support that they require. The challenge is that the assessment relies heavily on people being able to communicate their needs, understand complex questions and advocate for themselves. And just like Shalani mentioned there, you know, there's an awful lot of barriers for people from different backgrounds. And it might be, you know, culture, language, stigma and shame, migration experiences, family circumstances, and that all really influences what good care actually looks like. So, I mean, I can give you another example, actually. One of my team recently supported a Vietnamese couple into the system, and both went through the exact same assessment process. They did it together. And the wife openly described the support that she needed and was assessed as a level three. Her husband, a bit like Shalani's husband, had greater clinical needs. But throughout the assessment, he repeatedly said, "I'm fine. I don't want to be a burden to anyone." And he really was quite proud and didn't want to appear weak. And because of that, he actually ended up being assessed as a level one. And it really wasn't that the assessment had been done badly. It was the exact same process and it produced two very different outcomes. The interpreter was available, so the issue wasn't language, and it was understanding really that they needed to understand the person that was behind the words. But the consequence is services are providing, and my team was providing weeks worth of work to try and build trust with that family, because it chipped away at their trust in the system, impacts on the service providers as well. And they had to work with family, explaining assessment outcome, coordinating interpreters, gathering a different additional information, and really advocating for reassessment. And none of that work is incidental. It's really for that family, that was the care that they needed.
1: Lisa Ward there, the CEO of the Ethnic Communities Council of Queensland. And earlier you heard from Chalani, an 82-year-old Australian originally from Sri Lanka. The heads of the Australian Council of Trade Unions, Sally McManus and Michelle O'Neill, they are pretty familiar features on a show like this, indeed across much of the Australian media. They've been leading the ACTU for the better part of a decade. That was until today. Overnight, they announced they were both stepping down, less than a year out from the organisation's 100th birthday. So this morning on Radio National Breakfast, we're able to speak to ACTU President Michelle O'Neill, and here is what Sally asked her first.
7: Why now?
8: It's the right time. We thought about this and we just think that it's time for renewal. The union movement is in good shape. We've seen changes in workers' rights that have made a big difference in workers' lives. We've seen the union movement starting to grow for the first time in decades. And next year will be the 100th anniversary of the ACTU. So we think it's time for a new leadership team to come in. We didn't want next year to be a nostalgic year. We thought it was really important that at the next Congress that new leaders could be looking to the future. And for all those reasons, we think now's the right time.
7: You're saying that there's been a slight uptick in union membership, but it's still historically very low. The figure's around 2024 at 13.1%. Why do you think that number remains relatively or historically low?
8: It is lower than it's been historically, but that increase that happened, and we get these figures every 2 years, but that increase in the 2 years up to 24 was a 12.5% increase, which was the largest increase in two generations. And we see these figures now at the ACTU since then continuing to come through with our membership figures from affiliates. And the very good part of the news about that turnaround in figures was it was driven by young workers, younger workers seeing unions as relevant to them.
7: One of the controversies that's shaped your tenure was the Victorian branch of the CFMEU under the leadership of John Setker. The reverberation of that are still being felt, and the full extent of that is still not fully known. Do you see any hope the union can emerge from this turbulent period?
8: It's essential that it does, Sally, because workers who work in the construction industry around this country, by and large, hard-working, good people who work in tough and dangerous

0: jobs, and they deserve a great union. They deserve a union that is completely free of any violence or corruption or organised crime. And so it is essential that change happens in this industry, because it's what's needed to be able to make sure that those jobs are safe and good jobs. It's a hard job. The administration's been in place for 2 years now in the CFMEU, but what we know is that organised crime, particularly in Victoria, has its teeth in this industry. And so it's essential that everything is done that is going to make a difference to get them out and to give people the chance to be able to have the sort of union and industry they deserve to have.
1: The fact that the CFMEU was able to go so far astray, is that a failure of the broader union movement? And how do you reflect on the economic and social cost to the people of Victoria, with estimates of up to $15 billion being lost in corruption under Big Build and other projects?
0: The way we look at this is that we know that when it became clear that action had to be taken, the ACTU leadership, which was not just Sally and I, but in fact the whole of the ACTU executive, drew a line and said, this is unacceptable. We will not stand by and see a union that's been infiltrated by people whose interest was themselves. Look, I mean, I think we made the decision at the time that we had the information, and we acted fast, we acted decisively. We'd previously stood up and called out behaviour in the union that was unacceptable in terms of leaders and their domestic violence record. It is, I think, clear that we knew that what was right for working people is that there was no place for anything to do with violence and corruption in our union movement, and we acted on it.
2: And that is the ACTU president, Michelle O'Neill, speaking to us just hours after announcing her resignation, along with Secretary Sally McManus, from the Australian Council of Trade Unions. So One Nation leader Pauline Hanson has lost an appeal against a court ruling which found she'd racially discriminated against Greens Senator Maureen Faruqi. The decision dates back to 2024, and it found that Senator Hanson had breached Section 18C of the Racial Discrimination Act for a social media message that said, in part, that Senator Faruqi should, quote, and apologies for repeating this here, piss off back to Pakistan. Three federal court judges yesterday ruled that none of Senator Hanson's grounds for appeal had been established. Senator Hanson says she's reviewing the decision and flagged a possible high court challenge. Maureen Faruqi is a senator for New South Wales. She's a Green spokesperson for tertiary education, emergency management and international aid, also for anti-racism. And she came on this morning with Sally Sara to talk about the court's decision.
1: Were you always confident that the ruling would stand?
3: It's hard to always be confident about what a court will rule, but we were very confident that what Senator Hanson had said was racism. And yesterday, the full court of the federal court has dismissed Senator Hanson's appeal against the decision of the primary judge and has reconfirmed again that 18C of the Racial Discrimination Act is a valid law of the Commonwealth, that Senator Hanson breached the law when she told me to piss off back to Pakistan, which is a racist, anti-migrant, anti-Muslim and Islamophobic message. So it was a good day yesterday for people of colour, for Muslims and for migrants in this country. And, you know, this is a win. And I have always said that this case was taken to court on behalf of everyone who has been told to go back to where you came from. It was to court on behalf of every person who has been made to feel that their belonging to this country is conditional, and was taken to court for every person who has been told to sit down, to shut up and to just be grateful.
1: The judges said yesterday that the original ruling was sound and agreed that Senator Hanson's tweet targeted, quote, immigrants, people of colour and Muslims. That kind of phrase of go back to where you came from, with various other versions of it, how long-standing is that, and how widespread is that kind of expression now?
3: Well, people that I speak to every single day have told me how much this case meant to them, because they've spent their whole lives listening to go back to where you came from. And Justice Stewart, in his original ruling, found that telling someone to go back to where they came from is an age-old racist trope. And, you know, it is a strong form of racism. It is a statement that undermines people's sense of belonging and treats them as a second-class citizen. And it has a massive impact. This racism doesn't just happen in a vacuum. It has a massive impact on people who are targeted by it. And there are too many in this country who face racism every day.
1: A decision on costs has been reserved. Should Pauline Hanson pay the full costs of this case, in your view?
3: Of course, Senator Hanson should comply with the court orders and pay the full cost.
1: How prepared are you for the prospect that this may go to the High Court?
3: Senator Hanson is welcome, and it's her decision to take it to the High Court. If it does go to the High Court, we will be prepared. But I think, Senator Hanson has twice already, by the federal court and then the full court of the federal court, been shown to have breached the Racial Discrimination Act. And it has been, now the court has decided twice that was racist. And so if Senator Hanson wants to be proved to be racist a third time, she's very welcome to do that.
1: Why do you think One Nation's political message at the moment has found seemingly such strong support in the community, which has been reflected in numerous opinion polls? One Nation has up to three times as much support as the Greens in some of these polls. Do those numbers show that their message is resonating more strongly than the Greens' message?
3: Well, one thing, if we could go back to the court case, one thing about the victory yesterday is that it was especially important for all of us, because it comes at a time when the far right is fueling rampant racism, and so many of us are feeling fearful as fingers are pointed at migrants and Muslims, and we are demonized. But this court case tells us that we can take on the racists and the bigots and those who would rather see us divided and united, and we can win. So I think that's the significance of the court case at this point in time. But going back to the rise of One Nation, it's pretty clear that the rise of One Nation is far from organic. It's not an accident. It's a billionaire, One Nation are billionaire-funded grifters that serve corporate interests while pretending to fight for ordinary people. And that is an ultimate game of distraction. But we also have to understand that the two major parties, Labour and Liberals, have created the conditions for One Nation to swoop in and to exploit people's insecurities and suffering. Because people are struggling, and no government is making their lives easier or better.
2: Maureen Faruqi there, a Greens senator for New South Wales, talking about this appeal that One Nation leader Pauline Hanson has lost, which found she racially discriminated against Maureen Faruqi. Well, thank you so much for listening to all of those interviews from the Radio National Breakfast team and Sally Sara. The Breakfast Wrap was today produced by Eddie Diamond, and I'm Lixidim Dunton. We'll be back in your ears, same time, same place, tomorrow.
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7: Coming up on Big Ideas, you are going deep with an ocean explorer who says to save the oceans, we need to understand them first. Now, coming back to my earlier request for your texts about your star sign, hello Dan from Northern Rivers joining me in Aquarius. A few people have corrected me. Apparently the sun sign is only 20% of astrology. Thank you, Roman. Lovely to hear from you in Cairns. You'll find out why we're talking about this later on ABC Radio National News Time.

0: during a weekend police shooting in Cairns will be able to leave hospital. Christopher Tester reports.
1: Officers shot Richard Allen Tom in the suburb of Mount Sheridan on Saturday while he was allegedly armed with two knives. The 28-year-old is charged with 8 offences, including attempted robbery and going armed to cause fear. This morning, the Cairns Magistrates Court heard Mr Tom was still in hospital. His lawyer, Kevin Amantea, appeared for him at the brief hearing, telling the court it was uncertain when Mr Tom would be discharged. The case has been adjourned until Thursday. Police also accidentally shot a 50-year-old bystander during Saturday's incident. She's now been discharged from hospital.
0: Federal Treasury is warning Australian motorists to brace for prolonged pain at the bowsers as the Middle East conflict continues. Global crude oil spiked above $100 a barrel last week before easing below $90 on news of fresh diplomatic talks. Grattan Institute energy expert Alison Reeves says international market volatility will keep local prices elevated well into the future.
2: I think we should probably get used to prices being higher than what they were before the war for quite a prolonged period of time, if only because there's just a lot of uncertainty. And when things are uncertain, people tend to hedge their bets by charging high prices.
0: Meantime, the US president claims military pressure has forced Iran into productive diplomatic talks. There's been a temporary pause in Washington's strategic air campaign. Addressing a campaign rally in Michigan, Donald Trump told supporters that negotiations would be impossible without the military strikes.
3: No, you can't bribe them. You got to beat them, and we're beating the hell out of them. But we'll see how it turns out. Right now, they have very friendly negotiations going on. And by the way, how good is our Navy with a blockade? How good? Not one boat gets it.
0: The Climate Council wants Queensland to come on board with national plans on how massive new data centre hubs are powered. Energy ministers are meeting today to discuss a recent federal directive for new tech facilities to fund their own renewable infrastructure. Climate Council Chief Executive Amanda McKenzie says the Crisafulli government was the only jurisdiction not to agree with the proposal.
4: If those data centres are just powered from the grid, it will become more expensive for Australians. Power prices in Queensland could go up 14%, and there'd be a spike in pollution too.
0: A marketing academic says alleged supermarket food fraud has left millions of Australian shoppers wondering if they can believe a single word on grocery labels. Last night's Four Corners program exposed some big-name brands plastering Australian-made logos onto imported or mislabeled goods. Natalina Zlatevska from the University of Technology Sydney warns the revelations completely shatter the traditional rules of grocery shopping.
5: What am I supposed to be buying today? Can I actually trust anything that I'm purchasing? Because the brand names were big. You know, with food fraud, generally the rule of thumb is, you know, go for the big brand names, right? They're probably a bit safer. And actually, that was definitely not the case in what we saw last night.
0: To finance on the markets, the ASX 200 is down 30 points to 8,869. The Australian dollar's worth 69.89 US cents. The weather for Queensland, scattered showers today north of about Longreach and in the east, tending widespread at times about the north tropical coast. Mostly fine elsewhere, Brisbane's heading for a top of 22. A similar forecast for tomorrow, Brisbane 12 to 24, the Gold Coast 11 to 24, the Sunshine Coast 11 to 23, Ipswich 7 to 25. Mostly fine about the southeast on Thursday and Friday, a shower or two for Saturday on Moreton Bay, seas below half a metre. 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
7: 0.001%. That's how much of the ocean that's been explored. 0.001. So it might just be one of the last great frontiers. Hello, I'm Sarah Lestrange with you this afternoon on ABC Radio National. And it's time now for Big Ideas with Natasha Mitchell. Ocean explorer Terry Garcia says that technological advances mean we could be on the cusp of a new age of exploration. But the ocean is in trouble. Terry Garcia has been and seen places that most of us never will. He is a real-life adventurer, an international leader.

0: Leader in ocean exploration.
1: So we're on the cusp of a new age of exploration. It's the last great unexplored frontier on this planet. And although it's foundational to how this planet functions, our knowledge of it is remarkably thin. The deep ocean below about 200 meters covers about two-thirds of the planet. It's the largest ecosystem on Earth. And yet, according to a recent study, humanity has seen less than 0.001% of it.
0: And today on Big Ideas, Terry takes you to that final frontier to share its vital keys to our collective survival. Hi, Natasha Mitchell, joining you on ABC Radio National and ABC Listen. Terry was the Executive Vice President and Chief Science and Exploration Officer for the National Geographic Society for 17 years. What a dream gig, right? Before that, he served as Deputy Administrator of the renowned National Oceanic and Atmospheric Administration, or NOAA, in the USA. NOAA's data is pretty much relied on by scientists worldwide to understand the world's changing climate. But it faces dramatic cuts right now under the current Trump administration. Terry's been at the front line of major oceanic disasters too, involved in the lawsuit following the 1989 Exxon Valdez oil spill in Alaska, and on the commission investigating BP's Deepwater Horizon oil spill in the Gulf of Mexico. Now based in Washington, D.C., Terry is the president of Exploration Ventures, working on exhibition and education projects worldwide. And we're going to meet him on the lands of the Eora Nation in Sydney for the annual Talbot Oration at the Australian Museum, named after its former director, a champion of marine research and environmental studies, Professor Frank Talbot. Here's Terry with Our Ocean, Our Lifeline.
1: Good evening, everybody. Thanks for having me. As Kim said, I've had a somewhat varied, some say checkered career, but it's given me the opportunity to view ocean issues and environmental issues from a number of different perspectives, from media, from exploration, storytelling, government. And so I'm going to give you some of those perspectives tonight. And although I'd really like to avoid it, I also have to tell you about what's happening in Washington and how this administration in Washington is impacting the ocean and the environment. But before I do that, I want to start with something maybe a bit more personal about my association with the ocean. I grew up on the coast in Florida. I've always been drawn to the ocean. It captures my imagination like nothing else. And, you know, most people associate outer space with exploration, but the truth is that some of the greatest unexplored regions are not above us, but they're below us in the ocean. And I have a friend, some of you know him, Bob Ballard, the ocean explorer and the man who found the Titanic. And he likes to say that kids will come up to him and say, "We wish you'd stop exploring because there'll be nothing left for us." And Bob says that he tells them that, no, I've only barely scratched the surface. And he's right. We have only barely scratched the surface. And one of the most exciting aspects of that is that new technologies are now available to assist us as we begin to explore the ocean and in other parts of the Earth. And that technology has basically revolutionized exploration, so much so that, you know, I like to tell people that the 21st century is going to be the greatest age of exploration in the history of humankind. And one of the exploration initiatives that I launched when I was at National Geographic was something called the Pristine Seas Project. And the basic objective of it was to go to some of the last truly wild places left in the ocean, to document them, to study them, and then to communicate what we had found to the public in the hopes that we could engender protection of these places. And, you know, over the years, this project has proven that the ecological and economic benefits of these places, of keeping them intact, far outweighs the short-term exploitation of them. And over the last several almost 2 decades now, this project has protected more than 6.9 million square kilometers of ocean, roughly an area roughly the size of India, twice the size of India, I should say. And one of the early expeditions that I was on was to an uninhabited chain of islands in the Central Pacific, and specifically Millennium Atoll. And it's about as middle of the nowhere as you can get. And it was a rare chance to see what the ocean should look like. And it was, I have to say, indescribable, but I'll try to describe it to you. This is Millennium Atoll. The water there is so clear that it's as if you're looking through glass. The corals are every color, shape, and size, and in the sign of a truly healthy ecosystem, large predators dominate. On every single dive, we were surrounded by dozens of sharks, giant grouper and snapper, and it was absolutely magnificent. I said then that I had never seen a place like it, and I have still never seen a place like it, and I've been diving all over the world. And it, to tell you the truth, it ruined me for diving anywhere else. But an experience like that makes you want to share it with people, and to help them understand why it's so critical to protect the ocean. And you know, I share that story with you because I think that that's exactly what Professor Talbot understood. He understood that truth better than anyone, that he devoted his life to revealing the wonders of the ocean, and he was passionate about protecting it. And so tonight I want to talk about what the ocean means to us, how we're putting it at risk, and what we can do about it. Because the story of the ocean in the 21st century has not yet been written. And it's going to be written by the people in this room and elsewhere. So I'm going to start with a fairly simple framework to explain why it matters, whether you live on the coast or 1,000 miles inland. And this is the audience participation part of the evening. So take a breath, now take another. So the oxygen in that first breath came from the trees and plants on land. And the oxygen in that second breath came from the ocean. So the ocean produces roughly 50% of the oxygen. So every second breath, thank the ocean. Second, we need the ocean to eat. 40% of the world's population gets a significant portion of its protein from the ocean. And in developing countries, that percentage is much higher. Third, we need it to regulate the climate. Its currents determine weather patterns, and its waters absorb the excess heat, the extra heat that's now being trapped in the atmosphere due to climate change. We need it to understand the world. Its waters hold roughly 1 million species. We don't know, because we've explored so little of it. And they carry the secrets to the inner workings of the planet, as well as to how life began and how life can exist in extreme circumstances. Fifth, we need it for the global economy. If the ocean were an economy, it would be one of the largest in the world. And ocean-based industries generate trillions of dollars each year in value, and employ billions of people or provide livelihoods for billions of people. And here in Australia, about 9% of the country's GDP is connected to the ocean, and about 700,000 jobs are supported by ocean-related activities. And finally, we need the ocean to tell the human story. There is, excuse me, Kim, but there is more human history beneath the surface of the ocean than in all of the museums in the world. The shipwrecks, ancient civilizations, time capsules of human endeavor just waiting for us to discover it. And we need one more thing. We need people to understand what's happening, because we've put the ocean at risk. And the problem is fairly simple, and it can be stated as, we're taking everything out that we like, and we're putting everything in that we don't like. So let's start with what we're taking out. Overfishing and destructive industrial fishing are draining the life out of the ocean. The Food and Agricultural Organization's latest assessment says that 35% of fish stocks are overfished. And disturbingly, an estimated 20% of global fish stocks, or global fish catch rather, is the result of illegal fishing. And to make matters worse, each year governments spend about $22 billion on harmful fish subsidies that encourage fleets to fish farther, longer, harder than the ocean can sustain. We're essentially financing a race to the bottom. And we've already

Already remove much of the ocean's abundance, the great predators, the lions and tigers of the sea. And when you deplete the top of the food chain, everything below it is destabilized. An emerging issue is seabed mining. There's a nascent industry that's now targeting minerals on the ocean floor that are seen as valuable for everything from renewable energy to consumer electronics to defense systems. But mining the deep seabed could destroy these very fragile habitats that we barely understand. And that's a dangerous place from which to be making potentially irreversible decisions, and yet that's exactly where we are. Now, meanwhile, we're putting everything that we don't like into the ocean. Remember, the ocean is downstream from everything. Every river, every drain, every exhaust pipe eventually leads to the ocean. 80% of ocean pollution comes from land-based sources, oil, pesticides, sewage, plastic, urban and agricultural runoff. Excess nutrient loading causes explosive growth in algae and depletion of oxygen, resulting in toxic algal blooms and dead zones. And there are now hundreds of dead zones around the world where little marine life can exist. And in some places, we're actually pushing the ocean back to a much earlier biological age, one in which jellyfish and bacteria ruled. And then there's plastic. The ocean is now being suffocated by what some scientists refer to as a plastic smog. It's this growing cloud of debris and microplastics that stretch from coastlines to the very deepest points in the ocean. You talk to people who have been to the Marianas Trench at some of the very deepest parts, and they'll tell you one of the things that they have seen is plastic. There's the equivalent of roughly one garbage truck of plastic that enters the ocean every 60 seconds. And plastics are consumed by wildlife, they enter the food chain, and remember, we're at the end of the food chain. And we know precious little about what the impact on human health that might be, although you can probably guess it's not going to be good. Finally, there's climate change, and the twin crises of ocean degradation and climate change are really inextricably linked. The former U.S. Secretary of State, back when we had somebody who cared about the ocean, John Kerry, said, "You can't protect the ocean without solving the problem of climate change, and you can't solve climate change without protecting the ocean." Since the Industrial Revolution, we've done something that, frankly, we thought was unthinkable. We changed the chemistry of the ocean. By absorbing our carbon emissions, the ocean has become 30% more acidic than it was at the dawn of the Industrial Age. And that change is happening more rapidly than it has in the last 300 million years. It harms corals, shell-forming organisms, with the consequences, negative consequences for fishery, tourism, coastal protection. And the ocean also acts as the planet's heat sink, absorbing about 90% of the excess heat that is trapped in the atmosphere. And we're now seeing the consequences in real time. Sea surface temperatures have hit record highs. We've been living through one of the most widespread coral bleaching events ever recorded. Since 2023, roughly 84% of the world's coral reefs have experienced bleaching-level heat stress. My old agency, NOAA, had to add three new alert levels to the coral bleaching scale that it uses, which is sort of the equivalent of adding categories 6 and 7 to the hurricane scale, because the existing categories couldn't capture what we were seeing. As you all know, the Great Barrier Reef has experienced repeated mass bleaching since 2016. And the very place that Professor Talbot pioneered his research, Lizard Island, a 2025 study revealed that an unprecedented 92% coral mortality rate had occurred following the 2024 global bleaching event. So coral reefs and rising temperatures and rising acidity, they don't go together. It's a 1-2 punch, a devastating 1-2 punch. And the ocean is not just suffering from climate change. The ocean is actually transmitting climate risk to human lives, to communities, to economies. You know, a warmer ocean drives more intense storms, heavier rainfall, flooding. It supercharges El Niño.

0: But the ocean is also central to any solution to the climate problem, and it's the planet's largest carbon sink. But its ability to help us depends upon the health of its living systems. Seagrasses, mangroves, salt marshes capture and store carbon at an extraordinary rate. In fact, a higher one than tropical forest. Phytoplankton capture enormous quantities of carbon dioxide, as do other species. But overfishing, increasing emissions, carbon emissions into the atmosphere, destruction of coastal ecosystems are weakening the ocean's ability to mitigate climate change. And the more damage that climate change causes, the more damage the ocean becomes, the less capability it has of helping mitigate the impacts of climate. We've created a dangerous, seriously dangerous feedback loop.
1: A sobering picture. Stick with us. Solutions coming that you'll want to hear. And ocean explorer Terry Garcia is our big thinker today on Big Ideas with me, Natasha Mitchell, coming to you across the country and across the world on ABC Radio National and ABC Listen. Terry is formerly of National Geographic and the National Oceanic and Atmospheric Administration, NOAA, in the US. And he wants you to know that there is much we can do to change the story for our one precious planet's seas and oceans.
0: So that's the bad news. And if that makes you want to leave and go to the nearest bar and have a drink, I don't blame you. But there's good news. The first piece of good news is that one of the defining characteristics of the ocean is that it's resilient. If you give it a chance, it will recover. And the other piece is that it doesn't require a miracle. We essentially know what we need to do. You know, we need smart policy. We need innovative technology. We need constructive private sector engagement. And we need bold exploration. You know, everyday societies solve complex problems by agreeing on rules that protect the common good. And the ocean's no different. We know what works. We can eliminate harmful fishery subsidies. We can end destructive fishing practices. We can establish marine protected areas in places that it matters. And these are not theoretical solutions. These are tools that we know actually work. Marine protected areas, for example, don't just conserve biodiversity. They actually rebuild fishing populations. They restore ecosystems. And they make the entire system more productive and more resilient. And the world is starting to act. You know, last year, the World Trade Organization's agreement on fishing subsidies came into force, and it's the first time there's been a WTO treaty that was focused on environmental sustainability, and it calls for the elimination of these harmful subsidies. And earlier this year, the High Seas Treaty entered into force, and this is the first legally binding framework to protect biodiversity in the two-thirds of the ocean that's beyond national jurisdictions, and it provides the sort of foundational legal mechanism that will be necessary to create marine protected areas in international waters. And under the Global Biodiversity Framework, the world's countries have committed to setting aside 30% of the ocean by 2030. And we've already hit the 10% mark. And if we were simply to redirect that $22 billion in subsidies that we spend each year that I mentioned a moment ago on unsustainable fishing, that $22 billion would allow us to create and manage each year the marine protected areas that would produce that 30% protection. And because plastic has become a global problem, the countries of the world have begun, I mean, it's progress has been slow, but they've begun negotiating a plastics treaty. And so this is probably where I have to say something about what's happening in Washington. The country that I served twice under two presidents has, over the past year, year and a half now, walked away from much of what we built. The current administration, as you know, withdrew from the Paris Climate Agreement. It's made major cuts in climate and ocean programs. It's rescinded a rule that found that greenhouse gases threaten public health and welfare. Last year, it fast-tracked deep-sea mining, even in international waters, basically sidestepping the International Seabed Authority. And recent Supreme Court cases have essentially hobbled our ability to regulate activities that contribute to climate change, just to name a few. And that's not the entire list, unfortunately. It's just the beginning. And these actions are going to have, without question, far-reaching consequences. It'll be measured in harm to reefs and coastlines and fisheries and to people around the world. And the challenges we face that I've just mentioned, they're urgent. But the sad truth is that for the next 2.5 years, the global community is not going to be able to count on the United States to be a reliable leader or to be a reliable partner on climate, on ocean, and sadly on many other fronts. And if progress is going to be made, that burden is going to have to be shouldered by others. And in that regard, Australia, the Asia-Pacific region generally, has the credibility, has the institutions, has the scientific capacity that's urgently required right now. And I would submit that Australia is perfectly positioned at the moment because Australia is assuming the presidency of the upcoming UN climate summit in November. So there is an opportunity to do something constructive while we deal with our own problems back in the U.S. To technology. We're in the midst of an explosive growth in technologies, and it was only beginning to apply those technologies to the ocean. But as we do, the impact could be transformative. There's a growing network of monitoring systems that are giving us real-time visibility into vast stretches of the ocean, tracking fishing activity, identifying suspicious behavior, monitoring ocean conditions at scale. AI, much maligned, in this case, allows us to process data, to identify species, to detect patterns, to predict changes at a speed and volume that, frankly, was unimaginable just a few years ago. And new biotechnologies hold the promise of strengthening efforts to bolster the ocean's resilience. Australia, for example, has been a leader in the field of assisted evolution to help coral systems adapt to rising temperatures. Now, this isn't a cure for what's happening, but it could buy us very precious time that we need. But policy and technology alone won't get us there. We also need, and something we've been lacking for years now, is capital. Not just more of it, but capital structured in a fundamentally different way. So I want you to imagine a stretch of coastline, let's say in Southeast Asia. The mangroves were cleared for shrimp farms. The shrimp farms collapsed. The fishing village now lands half the catch it once did. The reefs are degraded. Every cyclone season, the local port has to spend millions repairing storm damage that the mangroves and the reefs used to absorb for free. And now you ask the question, who fixes it? Well, not the shrimp farmer, he's gone. Not the fisherman, she doesn't have the money. Not the port, it sees only its own balance sheet. Not the government, it's got dozens of coastlines just like this. That coastline is broken in a way that no single actor has an incentive to repair it. And it's a fairly typical scenario. And why is that? Well, yeah, one big reason is that we've never truly measured what healthy ecosystems provide. Mangroves, reefs, seagrass meadows, they aren't just nice scenery. They're basically vital infrastructure. They're buffering storms, they're sustaining fisheries, storing carbon, and protecting coastal communities. But because that value has been invisible in our accounting, ocean protection has suffered from a chronic lack of capital. And the gap is enormous. There's a recent estimate that says that the gap of what's needed to sustain a healthy ocean, that gap is about $500 billion from what is currently being spent. And philanthropy is not going to be able to fill that gap. Government is not going to be able to fill that gap. The private sector and private capital must be part of the solution, not to replace public leadership, but to help scale and to help accelerate solutions. And just as critical, We have to redirect capital away from some of the activities that are degrading the ocean, that are destructive, like those harmful subsidies I mentioned. And the shift required really is a shift of mindset, that ocean recovery shouldn't just be viewed as a cost or an expense, but rather it's an investment. It's an investment in systems that reduce losses, in businesses that generate income, in technologies that solve problems. And so capital can play three distinct roles here. At first is repairing damaged systems. So, you know, back to that example of a coastal town. Restoring those mangroves and reefs would cost millions of dollars. But if that natural system comes back, the hotels face less flood and erosion risk. The port loses fewer operating days. The public sector spends less repairing roads, seawalls, and other storm damage. And the fishing community sees nursery habitat start to recover, as well as the fisheries catch. The problem, as I said a moment ago, is that no single actor captures all the benefits, so no one's willing to, you know, shoulder the full cost of that. Well, one emerging answer is something called the beneficiary pays model, or the so-called payments for ecosystem services. And I'd ask you to imagine a platform. Maybe it's a public trust. Maybe it's a sovereign-owned enterprise or a development finance partner that helps to finance the restoration up front, organizes the beneficiaries, and then creates a payment mechanism to maintain these natural buffers and resources. By doing that, we could begin to turn what has been an invisible public benefit into something that could be measured, financed, and sustained. And if properly structured, each party pays less than the losses they will otherwise face from continued degradation. Now, this is still an emerging model. We don't have a mature market yet, but today there is work in blue finance that's focused on sort of building the plumbing, you know, the mechanisms that are needed to aggregate projects, to pool capital, to reduce the risk to investable levels. And at least for the near term, philanthropy and government must provide the sort of catalytic capital, the taking the riskiest first position, so that private investors can participate at on more acceptable terms. And some of the financial tools that are being tested on the ground include things like blue bonds, debt for nature swaps, and certain insurance mechanisms. In Quintana Roo, Mexico, for example, there's a coastal trust that has been funded by hotel associations, the state government, and philanthropic partners, that purchases something called parametric insurance for the offshore reef. And this type of insurance, instead of having to wait months for a damage assessment after an event occurs, the policy pays out automatically when a storm reaches a certain wind threshold. That means that the money is immediately available so that teams from the community can go out right away and repair the damage before the damage becomes even more so. Now, this isn't a full beneficiary pays model, and there's still a lot of issues around that. There's regulation, property rights, monitoring issues to resolve, but it reflects the same principle that those who benefit from a healthy ecosystem help to pay to protect it. The second role of capital, obviously, is to help find businesses that are already succeeding, but scale them. An example is found in the state of Maine in the U.S., a company called Atlantic Sea Farms. They partner with lobstermen, and they have asked the lobstermen to grow out and grow kelp in the off-season, basically using the same boats and the same equipment that these lobstermen use during the lobster season. The kelp cleans the water, it absorbs carbon, and it provides a much-needed second revenue stream for the fishermen. No fresh water is needed, no land is needed, no fertilizer is needed. And this is being replicated around the world. In fact, there's a similar business in Tasmania here. That's what the new ocean economy begins to look like in practice. And that capital is also needed to build the technology that measures, tracks, and verifies results. Because without good baseline data, without ongoing monitoring, you can't structure the kind of outcome-based financial tools that I was referencing. You know, better measurement reduces uncertainty. When uncertainty falls, capital tends to follow. And capital is also needed to scale the technologies that can reduce some of the pressures that we're putting on the ocean right now. New aquaculture systems, improved waste and recycling systems, circular economy innovations that, you know, keep materials, especially plastics, out of the ocean. Now, as I said, to be clear, these are early days, and there are many obstacles that remain, but there's a shift that's beginning, and you can see it in the rise of specialized blue economy funds. And here at Australia, the Mindaroo Foundation is a significant investor in something called Ocean 14 Capital, which is one of the largest private equity funds dedicated to the blue economy. So I can see, I mean, it's a glimpse, but I can see a future in which philanthropy, sovereign capital, and private investment work together to begin to restore what earlier generations had just extracted. Now, to implement this policy, to responsibly use technology, to intelligently invest, we need to know what's there. We need to know how it's changing. And that brings me to my favorite topic, exploration. So we're on the cusp of a new age of exploration. And as I said, it's being driven in large part by technology, a technology that has given us the keys to unlock doors that we thought were permanently closed to us just a few years ago. In some cases, keys to unlock doors we didn't even know existed. It's fundamentally changing the way we explore, and nowhere is that more important than the ocean. It's the last great unexplored frontier on this planet. And although it's foundational to how this planet functions, our knowledge of it is remarkably thin. The deep ocean below about 200 meters covers about two-thirds of the planet. It's the largest ecosystem on Earth. And yet, according to a recent study, humanity has seen less than 0.001% of it. After decades of exploration, after thousands of dives, the total area that we've actually seen amounts to only a few thousand kilometers, about a tenth the size of Belgium. And, you know, to understand a system that covers most of the Earth, that's like studying an area the size of Sydney and then claiming that you understand all life on Earth. And what little we've seen is not representative. Most of the observations are concentrated in waters off of just a few countries, actually three countries, the U.S., Japan, and New Zealand. We've explored shallow areas more than we've explored the deep ocean. And we've explored the deep ocean in only a handful of locations. So we're not just underinformed, and in important ways, we're misinformed. And that can have significant adverse consequences. You know, as the old adage is, you can't manage or protect what you don't understand. Kim mentioned that I was involved in examining the causes of the Deepwater Horizon oil spill, which occurred in 2010. It was the largest, most serious ecological catastrophe in U.S. history. And when it occurred, one of the greatest challenges we had was we didn't know what was happening. We didn't know what was happening a mile down below the surface because we had not explored that area. We had no data. We had no data to guide us as we constructed the spill response. We did not know what impact the release of dispersants at 5,000 feet below the surface would have on that habitat. We essentially were operating blind, and we were operating blind in our own backyard. And that's the cost of ignorance, and it's a cost that we can't afford, but we can change it. We have an opportunity to move toward a new model of exploration, one that's continuous rather than episodic, one that's systematic rather than opportunistic. Recently, there's a coalition of scientific and conservation organizations that launched an initiative to survey 10,000 carefully chosen sites in the deep ocean, aimed at creating the first comprehensive visual data set that's representative of the deep ocean. And with global observation systems, you know, autonomous platforms, artificial intelligence, we're going to be able to do more than just glimpse the ocean from time to time. We're going to be able to monitor it something closer to real time and something closer to planetary scale. And now, in addition to what we discover, and this is something that's very important to me, we need to keep in mind who is doing the exploring. Right now, the richest countries and the richest institutions tend to dominate the field, not surprisingly. But there is a rich talent pool all around the world of explorers and scientists who have the capability, who have the willingness and the drive to engage, but they don't have the means to do so. But we're beginning to develop low-cost, distributed tools that are going to allow that community to engage and to help us to accelerate our understanding of the planet. And we need them to become engaged, and we need to do it quickly. Finally, exploration is important for another reason. It changes how you perceive the world. It can inspire people. It can inspire them to care, and it can inspire them to act. You know, when I was at National Geographic over the years, you know, we would show people these places, and it speaks to you in a way that nothing else does. It does impact people. And that brings me to the last point that I want to make tonight. You know, when I'm talking about the ocean or about climate, I often hear people just sort of sigh in resignation. They go, it's too big. It's too complex. The problem is too entrenched. And you're right, it is difficult. It is a complex problem, but resignation is dangerous. We can't afford that reaction, because it's exactly what the people who profit from delay, from denial, from political paralysis are counting on. They are counting on that. You know, I'm fond of quoting the American journalist Anne Applebaum, who has famously said that pessimism is irresponsible because it lets people off the hook. There is no inevitable bad ending. How things end are going to depend upon the individual and collective actions of us, of the people in this room and elsewhere. And that requires something. It requires optimism. And now, not sort of the naive optimism that says, oh, don't worry about it, everything's going to be okay, but the harder kind, the kind that the polar explorer Ernest Shackleton meant when he said that optimism is true moral courage. And that kind of optimism, it's not a mood, it's not a feeling, it's a very deliberate, difficult decision that you make to move forward in the face of extreme adversity. And it also rests on a fundamental belief that the future can be better than the present. Jane Goodall understood that, and she once said that humanity stands at the mouth of a very long, very dark tunnel. Right at the end is a little star of hope. We can't just sit at the mouth of the tunnel and wish that hope will come to us. We have to roll up our sleeves, crawl under, climb over, work our way around the many, many obstacles. Each person in this room has agency. How you invest, how you consume, who you vote for, what stories you tell, what organizations you join. And over time, those choices begin to determine what societies value, what they're willing to defend, and ultimately what they're willing to save. So tonight I hope that you leave seeing the ocean a little bit differently, not as, you know, something that's distant, but as a living system that sustains us all. And, you know, when people see the beauty of the ocean, when they dive beneath it, when they stand at the shore and feel its power, they often move, as I did when I was at Millennium Atoll, from an intellectual understanding of its value to an instinctual one. And that's what motivates people to act. So we're living at a moment when we know more than any prior generation, and when the choices that we make matter more than ever, because we know what's happening, we know what's at stake, and increasingly we know what we need to do. And the question comes down, you know, not can we save the ocean? The real question is whether or not we have the will to act in time to save the ocean. So the choice is really ours to make. Thank you.
1: US ocean explorer and conservationist Terry Garcia, he's on a mission. And I wonder if his message has you rolling up your sleeves. You can email us, bigideas@abc.net.au. And if you're listening live, we love you talking to us in real time. 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Worked with National Geographic and the National Oceanic and Atmospheric Administration, or NOAA, in the US, and he joins you and me, Natasha Mitchell, here on ABC Radio National's Big Ideas with an audience today at the Australian Museum in Sydney. Also now with the museum's Director and Chief Executive, Kim McKay.
2: Thank you so much, Terry. Huge food for thought on so many levels, but thank you for sharing that with us. You mentioned towards the end of your talk about the impact of exploration and what that impact has had on you personally too, and how it's changed your perspective. Could you just elaborate on that a little bit?
0: Yeah, sure. Well, I like to tell the story of when I was at National Geographic and sort of the proof point, at least for me, about how exploration can change your perception. We were visited one day by a conservation biologist named Mike Fay, and he proposed that he was going to do a transect in Gabon, and he was going to walk. It would require him to walk for almost 2 years, some 1,500 miles, and he'd record everything that he saw. And we thought, of course, being crass media people, that, well, this guy is completely nuts, but it's going to make wonderful television and a great magazine story. And also from a scientific standpoint, by the way, it was an important job. And so we put him out there, and he walked and he walked and he walked almost 2 years, 1,500 miles, reached the coast, saw amazing things, came back. And he had an ulterior motive. He wanted to do the scientific research. He was going to do the transect, but he also wanted to use this as a way of saving at least a tiny piece of the pristine forest in Gabon. We did a magazine story, actually three stories about him. We did a television show, and then I put him out on the road, and he talked to audiences all over the world. And one day, we got a call from the government of Gabon saying that the president wanted to meet him. And would we send him to meet the president and also the photographer, Nick Nichols, who had been with him. So we sent them to Gabon. He met with the president. In fact, they met with the entire cabinet, laid out everything that they had seen. And at the end of it, the president and the cabinet agreed that they were not going to create just one tiny little protected area, which Mike was hoping for, but they set aside the 10% of the entire land area of that country. Mm-hmm. And I tell the story because it happened solely because of one individual who was obsessed. And then the power of his narrative and of the media and of the expedition itself to move people and to inspire them. Exploration and storytelling can change the world.
2: And tell everyone, when Mike came back, he was a bit affected by the trip and what he decided to do.
0: Well, as I said, he made a perfect television character. When he came back, he sat in my office, and I was telling him about all the wonderful things we had lined up for him and where he was going to stay. We had an apartment, be plenty of food. And he goes, you know, this whole expedition just kind of ruined me for civilization. I can't live in an apartment. What he said he wanted to do was to live in Rock Creek Park, which is a park that cuts right through Washington. And I looked at him and my colleagues were there and we go, oh no, Yuki, that's just not going to work. You can't do that. And he said, no, I'm that's what I'm going to do. And he said, oh, fine, I don't want to know. But for the next year or so, he lived in Rock Creek Park whenever he came down there. He was also a scientist for the Brooklyn Zoo. And whenever he was in New York, he camped out somewhere, according to the guys at the zoo, somewhere on the river. They didn't quite know where, but that's where he was. So he was a personality. But it takes a special person, someone who is completely driven and focused to do this sort of work. And they're the ones that make a difference. They're the ones that actually cause change.
2: And I'll tell you my little insight into Mike Fay and living

0: in Rock Creek Park. I lived in an apartment in Washington at the time that backed onto Rock Creek Park. And when Mike found that out, he'd come to my apartment once a week to have a shower.
1: Was it once a week? I thought it
0: not
1: was
0: that often.
1: More like, well, yeah, once a month.
0: I always took pity on explorers and adventurers, and he was something else, but he made a remarkable difference. You've seen a lot of the world, and you've seen in many different places politics work sometimes, as Tim has just outlined an example, and other times it doesn't. What keeps you going when you must feel at times... I'd call it despair.
1: Okay. I wouldn't say despair. It's hard to describe what it's like to live in Washington these days. There's sort of this relentless onslaught of stuff coming out of the administration. What keeps me going is that, one, I know they're not permanent. Number two, as I said in my talk, despair is not productive. That's exactly what they're counting on. It's exactly what, and this goes beyond just the climate. It goes beyond ocean issues. It involves other very important issues for my country. We can't afford to be in despair. You know, we have the power. Certainly, we had the power to elect these characters. We have the power to make sure that they are removed when the time comes, and that will happen.
2: The incredible and the very dedicated Terry Garcia. He's devoted his life to ocean discovery and protection with National Geographic, with the National Oceanic and Atmospheric Administration, or NOAA, in the US. And he was speaking today with the Director and Chief Executive of the Australian Museum, Kim McKay, for its annual Talbot Oration on Big Ideas across Australia on ABC Radio National. We're streaming on ABC Listen or anytime, anywhere in the world. You can catch us as a podcast. I'm Natasha Mitchell. Thanks for your company today. Bye for now.

0: Well, there has been a big reaction on the Radio National text line about that talk by Terry Garcia on big ideas. Tash texted in, "What an incredibly wonderful speech." Thanks, Tash. And another who says, "I'm nearly 80, was feeling no point, struggling to keep going. That inspiring speech about our oceans has fired me up." And Jacqueline in Sydney says, "Radio National, thank you for this wonderful talk about the dire state of our precious oceans. In fact, Jacqueline is inspired to do work to restore and save our oceans." 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
2: 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ICE agents are executing again. It's tariff time for the world once more. The midterms are months away, but Trump is already crying foul. Canadian smoke is smothering New York and measles are having a field day. Thank God we've got Bruce Shapiro, our man in America, to make sense of it all.
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0: Table manners. Are you for or against? Well, Bruce Pascoe is for. He is the author of many books, including Dark Emu. And he's also a grandparent. Life Matters has made this gorgeous series called The Grandparent Trap about what it is like to be a grandparent. You will find wisdom from Ray Martin, Lynn McGranger, and authors Jacqueline Harvey and Morris Gleitzman. So much to choose from. Such a gorgeous idea. I had five grandparents and always said you can't have too many. So let's find out about Bruce Pascoe's take on grandparent life.
3: My name's Bruce Pascoe. I'm a Yuin Bunurong Tasmanian man. And I'm the grandfather to four grandchildren who call me variously Papa Bruce or Papa, which ironically is what I used to call my grandfather.

0: I'm probably the grumpy grandparent for three of my grandkids because I believe in table manners and stuff like that. So it's an ongoing discussion between our families. But I do insist that the people who are so digitally competent that they can manipulate all kinds of electronic devices with enormous dexterity will eventually manage their way about handling a knife and fork. Marnie's kids love the water, so the farm is on the river, and that's a feature of our stay together, is that time swimming down at the river in the boats, in the canoes. It's always stood out in my mind, those days have been formative for kids about loving country and learning about country. And I'll never forget the bushfires, because I could hear my granddaughter, Alia, I could hear her voice rising above all others as she was singing in the river, as she mucked around with her brothers and sisters, laughing and singing, and the fire was looming, and I had to drag them all out and take them away because it was so dangerous. But I'll never forget her voice in that instance. I'd like them to be conscientious citizens, to be polite, to be caring, loving of the world as well as people. That's all. And I don't care how they get it, as long as they do it.
1: 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I love that he can own that. He was on The Grandparent Trap on Life Matters, and you can find the full series on ABC Listen.
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1: Coming up on Late Night Live here on ABC Radio National after four, it has been 100 years since the first tar was poured on Route 66. That was in 1926. It was the brainchild of tycoon Cyrus Avery. The idea was to pump money into little towns across the Midwest. And since then, it's been celebrated in song and prose. Think of The Grapes of Wrath by John Steinbeck. And today, David Marr speaks with historian Dr. Daniel Milowski, author of Route 66 and the Formation of a National Icon.
4: So in many parts of the United States, yes, it was only one lane in each direction, and actually not paved well into its, sort of history, not into the 1930s. Does it, through New Deal funding, does it get fully paved? And it actually becomes the first highway that is fully paved from end to end. So it does hold that distinction. But in most parts, since most of its route runs, sort of west of St. Louis, Missouri, which is sort of the last major city you hit on Route 66 until you get to Los Angeles, it is simply a two-lane road. And certainly through the first several years of its existence, it's actually just gravel.
1: The humble roots and origins of Route 66 on Late Night Live this evening at after four. 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
5: ABC News, good afternoon. I'm Michael Bausch. Origin Energy has now revealed the full scale of the network breach that compromised its database last week. It believes nearly a million customers were affected, as Joshua McIntosh reports.
6: The energy retailer says it's completed the initial phase of a rapid forensic review into the incident. It says approximately 900,000 current and former account holders had their private details accessed in the cyber attack. The hackers stole information including customer names, birth dates, phone numbers, and even the last few digits of some credit cards and bank accounts. Origin says internal technical teams had been tracking

0: bodies at the couple's Rockhampton home. A local magistrate today committed Cox to face a Supreme Court trial at a date to be set. Queensland Health is launching a clinical investigation into the death of an 11-week-old baby at Ipswich Hospital. The state opposition raised the tragedy during budget estimates today after reports the infant died after his mother faced delays for an emergency caesarean. Queensland Health Director General Dr. David Rosengren has committed to a formal assessment of the case.
1: So under these circumstances, as would always occur every single time this happens, there will be a detailed clinical review undertaken in due course. It will be done by independent clinicians. It will be overseen by a well-established safety and quality framework.
0: Queensland's health minister says he's deeply sorry for a silent response to a final plea from a dying cancer patient. Labor's Mark Bailey brought the issue up at budget estimates today. He says the correspondence was forwarded by the woman's husband after her death last month. It urged the government to set up a special youth cancer centre at Brisbane's PA hospital. Minister Tim Nicholls admits it was a mistake to leave them without answers.
2: If an appropriate response has not been provided, then I apologise for that occurring. That is a failing, and that needs to be rectified, and we will find out what the story is.
0: The Royal Commission on Anti-Semitism has been told many Jewish people in Sydney asked for their religion to be removed from their hospital records after two nurses allegedly made threats against Israeli patients. Gavin Coote reports.
3: Rabbi Mendel Castell, who's a chaplain at several Sydney hospitals, has told the commission there was a real fear in the Jewish community after video emerged of two former Bankstown hospital nurses allegedly making threats last year. He says some Jewish people were afraid to seek healthcare, including in the city's east.
4: St Vincent's, for instance, was taking calls from patients all through the hospital saying, please take my religion off my record.
3: Both nurses have pleaded not guilty to using a carriage service to menace and harass, while one nurse has denied a further charge of threatening violence to a group.
0: Victoria has a new premier just months out from a state election. The change at the helm followed a fiery caucus meeting, as Georgia Linton-Williams reports.
5: Jacinta Allen resigned this morning after sustained pressure over corruption in the construction sector and slumping poll numbers. Her deputy, Ben Carroll, has been unanimously endorsed as the new premier, with Gabrielle Williams as the new deputy. It means a lengthy ballot of Labor members has been averted at the last moment. For a while, it was chaos inside the caucus meeting room, with yelling heard and people contesting the premier and deputy positions. But Government Minister Lily D'Ambrosio says the party is working together.
6: We are here united behind Ben Carroll and, of course, his deputy, Gabrielle Williams.
5: Victorian voters will head to the polls in November.
0: Queensland's weather, scattered showers today north of about Longreach and in the east, tending widespread at times about the north tropical coast, mostly fine elsewhere. A similar forecast for tomorrow, Brisbane 12 to 24, the Gold Coast 11 to 24, the Sunshine Coast 11 to 23, Ipswich 7 to 25. Mostly fine about the southeast on Thursday and Friday, a shower or two for Saturday. On Moreton Bay, variable winds, 10 knots, seas below half a metre. For more news, head to news.abc.net.au.
7: Good afternoon, I hope you're well. Welcome to The World Today. I'm Andy Park, coming to you from Gadigal Land in Sydney. This Tuesday, as oil prices spike, the federal government looks to onshore refining as the tax break on fuel winds up this weekend. And a staple of Australian childhoods every afternoon here on the ABC, the goodies, Bill Oddie, dies at age 85.
8: Goodies! Goodies!
9: Anybody who does a comedy show, wouldn't you just love to say, this bloke died laughing at the show? And it's true. And his wife wrote to thank us.

first today, Victoria has a new premier after a party meeting which descended into chaos this morning after Jacinta Allan resigned. Ms Allan's deputy, Ben Carroll, has been voted leader of Victorian's Labor Party. Minister for Transport Infrastructure, Gabrielle Williams, has been elected as deputy premier. It comes after a group of Labor ministers and MPs met with Jacinta Allan yesterday and told her she'd lost majority support of caucus. Our reporter, Bridget Fitzgerald, joins me now.

0: Pretty much anywhere you live in the world, there will be a daddy long legs spider in the room with you.
1: Oh, I'm not going out there. I have a spider.
2: Oh, look, I can see one already. Look, up here in the corner.
3: They kind of remind me a little bit of the War of the Worlds thing, where it's just very out of proportion. Teeny tiny body and huge legs that look a little bit ungainly, but kind of cute at the same time.
1: Oh, yeah. Once I was going to have a bath, and then I saw a daddy long legs washed up in there. I was like, there might be venom. Oh! And I went in the shower instead.
4: Yeah, just the painting?
5: No, you don't look at the painting.
6: Welcome to What the Duck. I'm Anne Jones, your research assistant, but only for the really weird nature topics. And my DMs, my emails, and let's face it, my day-to-day life are filled with people giving me all the research tasks, like...
7: Did you know that the daddy longlegs is the most venomous spider in the world?
6: God. Now I need to go down a daddy longlegs wormhole.
0: Yeah, sure. So I'll have a look at the one I've actually got in the corner right up here above my desk.
6: But luckily, I've got good company. Dr. Lizzie Lowe is an inverter nerd, the communications officer for Invertebrates Australia, a scientific charity. And her PhD was all about city spiders.
0: They are very characteristic with their very long legs, right? Like, if you look at them closely, you wouldn't actually be able to tell they have two body parts because their bodies are teeny, teeny, tiny, and then they've got these super long legs.
6: Spindly, too. Their legs are as thick as a string of spider web. Speaking of which...
0: They will usually be in a web. They love corners.
6: Yeah, you rarely see them set up shop in the middle of a straight run. They're always tucked into an angle somewhere.
0: People would characterise them as being the ones that kind of in these dark, dingy places of their houses.
6: Okay, I'm finding this moderately offensive that Lizzie is implying that my house is dingy because these things are all over the place. Yeah.
0: They have quite a messy web, so it's not what you would think about, you know, if you go into your garden, you see those beautiful kind of circular orb webs. That's not this spider. They have a really kind of messy, stringy, long web that they use to catch the other things that are around your house.
6: So how many daddy long legs in a house do you think is too many?
0: Oh, well, that's a hard one. They will self-select. I mean, they know how many is too many. They've got their corner. They're not going to let anyone else take over that corner. So how many corners? What, four corners in the room? I reckon that's probably a loading capacity.
6: Right. So if the average Australian home is three bedrooms, plus there's a kitchen, bath, laundry and living, each four corners, that's eight times four, which is 32. Does your home carry its potential full capacity of 32 daddy long legs?
1: I'm guessing, like, I've never seen a single daddy long legs, so I'm guessing, like, three.
3: Okay, let's go. Have a look. Where should we look?
6: Charlie and Olivia are still at primary school and they're going on a daddy long legs hunt with their mum, Patria, producer of this fine podcast.
3: It's tiny, but hidden in a web.
8: Yeah, I can see it up there.
3: Okay.
1: I reckon they might be in, like inside of the lamp. Like,
8: no, I think they'd be more in the backyard and the front yard.
3: No, they're in houses, definitely inside, yeah. No, just look at all the corners and you'll see them.
1: Come out wherever you are.
8: Yeah, I reckon there's one just under the ladder in there.
3: Okay, yep, so we'll count that as two. All right, keep going.
1: Two
3: Let's
1: so
3: do,
1: far.
3: Yep, every room in the house.
6: They're always about these daddy long legs, or it seems like it anyway. But it has occurred to me that referring to every single one of them as daddy is both, one, weird, and two, possibly offensive.
3: In general, good rule of thumb for spiders is that the female is bigger than the males. That's pretty much universally true for spiders.
6: Dr. Samantha Nixon is a research scientist at the University of California, San Francisco, and she studies neurotoxins that occur in nature.
3: And big spiders are successful spiders. They are well-fed, happy spiders.
6: And I can vouch for a couple of these absolute whoppers. I reckon I had one daddy or mummy long legs near the dinner table, which had a leg span of over 4 centimetres. But then there are some that just look malnourished. So am I looking at spiders that are all the same species?
3: Telling the species apart is very, very difficult. And there's actually over 1,800 species of cella spiders found around the world. So some of the ways that we can actually tell them apart is by looking at the colour. But usually what we have to do is we actually have to put the spiders under a microscope and look at very fine anatomical details around the eyes, around the body shape, the fang structure to tell them apart. So unless you want to get really up close and personal with your cellar spiders, you can probably lump them all together as daddy long legs.
6: So, daddy long legs. I get lots of emails about these little dudes.
0: Yeah, me too.
6: Ooh, what sort of emails do you get?
0: Oh, just so many questions. I think because people encounter them all the time, they're just so fascinating to people about, you know, what's actually going on with them.
6: So the first thing is I often get this comment from people that are like, did you know daddy long legs aren't even spiders?
0: Oh, if I had a dollar for every time.
6: So what are they?
3: This is actually a surprisingly controversial question. I think it depends where you come from.
0: Okay, so it's the name we've got to sort out here, right? Okay, so there are multiple things that are called daddy long legs.
3: For me, growing up in Queensland, daddy long legs are spiders. That's the name that I would use to refer to the family of spiders Phalaenidae, which are sometimes known as cellar spiders.
0: But the confusion comes is that there is a different type of arachnid called a harvestman.
3: Harvestman.
6: Harvestman.
0: And they are also called daddy long legs, especially in the US. You'll find that daddy long legs will kind of be the preferential term for harvestman.
3: Harvestman, which are another group of arachnids that are not spiders. And both the Phalaenidae spiders and the harvestman, they kind of look similar. They've got these big long legs and small bodies, but there's a lot of differences between them.
0: And then there's a slightly added complication that in the UK they call crane flies, which are a fly with really, really long legs.
6: The ones that when you see them, you think it's a mutant mosquito come to steal your firstborn.
0: They call that a daddy long legs. So it's obvious there is confusion there.
6: So anyway, it's the harvestmen that I keep on receiving emails about, and they're from an order of arachnids called Opiliones. I hope I said that right.
3: The harvestmen, they kind of look like these ovals with these very, very long legs. The head and the body kind of look fused together, and they don't actually have fangs. They have tiny chelicera, like little tiny scorpion claws on the front of their face. And they also don't actually have venom. The harvestmen will scavenge things, so they eat a mixture of vegetation, dead insects, whatever they can basically find.
0: But if you look really closely, spiders will have two body parts, so what we call the daddy long legs, two body parts, long legs, whereas a harvestman has one body part, really long legs. If you're in Australia, you're talking about daddy long legs, it's definitely a spider.
6: And right, look, we are an Australian podcast. You can tell that from the duck's accent. So from here on out, when you hear any of us saying daddy long legs, we're talking about the spider. And are these harvestmen in Australia anyway?
3: Yes, so the harvestmen are found on all the continents except for Antarctica. And confusingly, so are the daddy long legs cellar spiders. There's actually about 1,800 species found on every continent except Antarctica. But the one that we as Australians tend to think of as the daddy long-legged spider was actually introduced from Europe.
6: Wait, they're not even a native spider that I'm welcoming into my humble abode?
0: It's thought that they're probably not. There are definitely native species of these daddy long-legged spiders in Australia, but it's very likely that the ones that have actually adapted really well to living in our houses are an introduced species that came from Europe when the first European settlers came. And I mean, they are fascinating in the fact that they have adapted so well to living in houses, right? I reckon they're probably one of the top kind of success stories for animals which have adapted to human habitats. You know, they'll be in every house and every garden, or pretty much every house in Australia.
6: The search continues.
8: There's a web in here. I'm just checking if there's anything in it. Behind this window, there's heaps of web.
6: No shame. No shame in that.
1: I wonder if we're going to get another one. My guess is the closest right now. Three.
6: And look, I did a very non-scientific poll over on my social media to see how many daddy long legs all of your apparently dank and dark houses have. And almost all of you had some. Some of you had close to the potential average loading of 32. But almost none of you were lacking in daddy long legs entirely. I mean, in truth, I don't know that I've ever lived in a house that didn't have daddy long legs.
3: I thought the same thing growing up. That was the one spider that mum tolerated to live in the house, the daddy long legs. They were allowed to be in the corners, but all other spiders had to go.

0: Why was that? Why did she tolerate the daddy long legs?
1: She liked the way that they bounce. They have this funny bouncing walk. And she thought that they were completely harmless and that they kept away all the bad bugs, the mosquitoes, the redbacks. And I do remember as a kid once seeing a daddy long legs eating a redback spider. And from that day forward, they were allowed in the house.
0: And this brings us to the second thing that I get told all the time. This is the story. That daddy long legs are the most dangerous spider in the world. They've got the most toxic venom in the world. And then there's two variations of the next bit. They'll never be able to bite you because they've only got tiny, tiny little teeth. Or they'll never be able to bite you because their legs are so long that they can't make it all the way down to your skin.
2: Oh, I love it.
0: So, what is the truth?
2: Yeah, this is one of these myths that just refuses to die, doesn't it? I think Australians love the idea that they live with a super venomous spider in their houses, and that's why it's kind of perpetuated for so long. But, okay, firstly, it is a myth. Bow-bow.
1: Now, the daddy long legs do actually have fangs, and they do have venom. They have very, very small fangs that we call uncut fangs, which means that it is a little bit harder for them to pierce through kind of like our skin. But you know what other spider has this type of fang? The brown recluse, which is one of the spiders that we consider dangerous to people and is clearly capable of delivering a bite.
0: It's an American spider, that one.
1: So it's not that they can't bite us. They can. They probably choose not to, because if you don't stress the spiders out, most spiders will actually choose not to bite you. They prefer to run away if they can.
0: Me too.
1: And I actually tried to look through the literature a little bit for documented bites by cellar spiders. And pretty much the only well-documented example is this 2004 Mythbusters television episode, which really sticks in my brain, of Adam Savage putting his arm in a little tank of the cellar spiders and getting a small bite that was just very, very mild, a little bit of pain and itching, and faded very, very quickly, which I think helped contribute a lot to my own journey towards getting over arachnophobia that these little guys in my house are okay to keep around.
0: So they can bite if they really want to. But what about their venom? Is it really the most potent?
1: When people have done studies of the daddy long legs venom, they've found by comparing it to black widow venom in mice, it was much less toxic than black widows.
0: Wait a second. Daddy long legs and the black widow? Sounds like a bad romance novel.
1: It's very hard to extract much venom from these spiders. They're very small. They have very small glands. The team over in the US did a great study looking at the genetic material that encodes the spider venom and the different proteins that make up the spider venom. And they found that it's very different to the venoms of funnel webs or black widows or redback spiders that we consider medically dangerous. And generally, it was just much weaker than those kinds of spiders. It had some insecticidal activity. It had some enzymes that contribute to breaking down the insects, but generally just not dangerous to people.
0: How would you even milk a spider that has a body that's like 3 millimetres across?
1: It is incredibly challenging. To collect venom from these spiders, one of my colleagues, Greta Binford, who does a lot of work on brown recluse and black widows, they actually anaesthetize the spider and basically flip it on their back and put tiny little pipettes over the fangs and then vacuum suction the venom out.
0: Right. The venom is both not very potent and also it comes in a tiny, tiny amount. So where did all of this, my spider's more venomous than your spider, come from?
2: This kind of myth came about because daddy long legs are spider eaters. So they actually prey upon other spiders. And so I think probably very early in Australia's kind of exploration of the wildlife living around their houses, somebody saw a daddy long legs come along and eat a redback spider, which they would do quite frequently.
0: Ah, yes, the redback, one of the most feared of all the spiders in Australia, fueled possibly because of that song about redbacks on the toilet seat.
2: So somebody's observed this daddy long legs eat a redback spider and they go, hang on a second, redbacks are so venomous. You know, if a daddy long legs can eat a redback,

0: Actually, it must be even more venomous.
1: We know that these spiders are dangerous. They are capable of, you know, killing someone with their venom. If this spider eats it, it must be even stronger. It must be.
0: But the truth is actually they're just super fast.
2: Which brings us to that piece of advice you'll get from almost anyone. Keep the daddy long legs because they're going to kill every nasty spider in your house.
1: The cellar spiders are what we call araneophages. They're spiders that actually eat other spiders. Araneophage means to eat arachnids. And they have a really cool way of doing that. They use this technique that is called aggressive mimicry.
2: She's not talking about belligerent street mimes.
1: So you've probably seen them in your house hanging out in these kind of unstructured, haphazard looking webs, bouncing around on their long legs. Well, it turns out that for most spiders, you think about orb weavers, they have this beautiful big web, and when an insect gets stuck in the web, it causes this vibration that tells the spider that Uber Eats is here, food's arrived. They go up into the corner of the web and they grab their prey, wrap it up, and eat it. And there's a few spiders, including the cellar spiders, that have cottoned on to that idea. And what they'll do, the daddy long legs, is they go up to other spider webs and they start strumming the silk to trick the spider into thinking that food, there's some insect prey there.
2: And they do this very particular bouncy walking or shivering, and it's vibratory behaviour. It makes their footsteps sound like they're made by someone really tasty.
1: And one of the challenges for the daddy long legs in navigating their webs is that they've got these very, very long legs.
2: Yeah.
1: Many spiders will get stuck in the web of a different species of spider. The glue is a little bit specific to the spiders.
2: So scientists observe that the daddies walk more slowly in alien webs. They're being more careful because they want to be the hunter, not the hunted.
1: The daddy long legs have got around that by either walking over the top of their web with those very long legs.
2: Or they step using only the tips of their legs to touch the web, the tarsies, so they don't get caught. Sometimes these tarsies, which look like little fluffy booties, do get caught. And the daddy long legs pulls it free and then grooms it before placing it down again like a meticulous cat. But if the tarsi becomes completely entangled,
1: they actually bite their way through the silk.
2: It grooms its foot.
1: And lay down their own silk in its place.
2: It heals the breach, and the daddy long legs can then stand on that part without sticking because the silk is particular to the spider.
1: So they're basically tricking the spiders into thinking that a lovely takeaway meal has arrived.
2: Scientists call it aggressive mimicry. I call it going undercover. It's like the big bad wolf dressing up in a lamb costume, walking like a lamb, barring like a lamb before wrapping you up, killing you, liquefying your intestines and drinking them with a straw. The daddy long legs is undertaking a several step process to fool the other spider.
1: And then those spiders become the meal themselves.
2: The daddy will turn to face the prey spider. And as the prey approaches, the daddy lifts its body up on its high-rise legs and it waits for the prey to literally rub up against one of those legs before it attacks. It grabs the prey, wraps it up until it's immobilized in sticky silk. Imagine those people that wrap your suitcase in plastic wrap at the airport. And then once there's no struggling going on, it will bite down several times before it then eventually eats, because it's got to let that weak, weak venom we talked about before start to liquefy the guts of the prey.
1: Yeah, so they are documented to really feed on web-based spiders, things like cupboard spiders, black widows, but definitely going after spiders that are a similar size to them, like the comb-footed spiders, for example. And these are all spiders that we commonly find in our houses here in Australia, all sort of related to like black widow family, the cellar spider family. So it's kind of like your cousins or something hiding and being the scary serial killer in your house that you weren't expecting.
2: Okay, nightmares I wasn't expecting from Sam Dixon. Thanks. Although, researchers from the University of Canterbury did notice that the daddy long legs made more

0: mistakes when they were in alien webs. It was harder for them to interpret the vibrations they felt. And they observed that sometimes there would be a counterattack from the prey spider. And while the daddy long legs might lose a long leg, they never lost their long life, which is good because they've got a lot to live for. So, sexy stuff with daddy long legs. I mean, they're called daddy long legs, so they must be sexy, right? Because that just sounds kinky.
1: I love the joke that is like when the scientists were naming the daddy long legs, they're like, this spider has really long legs. And then the other scientist goes, not kinky enough. So they named it daddy long legs.
0: It's sort of true, though. It's like, where did this name come from? And look, these are your potential housemates we're talking about. So it's good to have some info on their social habits before you commit to a 2-year lease.
1: A lot of spiders actually will be able to store the sperm for quite a long period of time.
0: Oh, but don't worry. It's not like they store it in the pantry or something. I suppose unless the spider is in your pantry. And look, it shouldn't be all about the daddies. It's also all about the mummy long legs.
2: Well, so for these particular spiders, I mean, quite a few spiders are good mothers, but for these particular spiders, because I guess they're up in their web, they need to be a little bit careful about where they lay their eggs. They actually wrap their eggs up in this beautiful little sack that they'll carry around with them until the little ones are ready to hatch. Once they hatch, they're on their own, of course, but up until then, the mother will actually look after these eggs and carry them around, make sure that nobody else gets to them.
0: I'm just trying to imagine what a tiny little incy-wincy baby daddy long legs would look like.
2: Oh, super cute.
0: Do they come out with long legs already?
2: They sure do, yeah. They're just miniature versions of mum and dad.
0: And even though they might turn to cannibalism when times are rough, the mummy long legs seems to avoid eating her own babies. She just eats someone else's. What a good mum. Why are they so successful?
1: The success of the daddy long legs has a lot to do with urbanisation.
2: You talk about the impacts that humans have on biodiversity. I mean, for the vast majority of species, if we have any kind of contact with them, they die out, right? We do terrible things to our environments. And yet there are some really, really rare species like this one where we come in, we change the whole environment and they're like, yep, this is my home now. And then they kind of just, they take on board whatever changes we've made and they live alongside us. And I think that's something to be celebrated.
1: The homes that we build are kind of perfect habitats for these spiders. The name is Cella spider. We find them in our habitats more than we do in the wild, I guess, these days, because we provide a nice, warm, temperature-controlled shelter. We leave our lights on, which attract bugs, which attract spiders, and then the daddy long legs have a nice, plentiful supply of food.
2: It's a combination of evolving in a similar kind of environment that allows them to kind of be pre-adapted for our spaces. So say, you know, they lived in caves or something like that. That would set them up perfectly to be cellar spiders, right? But there's also a certain level of adaptability you have to have. I mean, caves wouldn't have cats in them or, you know, vacuums. And so for a species to be able to adapt so much to a new environment, they have to be pre-adapted to it. They need to kind of have the genetic makeup that allows them to live in a similar kind of environment, but they also need to be adaptable and able to take on new challenges.
1: And I guess thanks to the myth that they're not going to bite us and they're completely harmless, which that one is not a myth, that's pretty true. We don't consider these spiders dangerous. The fact that we're not, you know, aggressively sweeping them out of our houses and using insecticides on them, we've basically accepted them as part of the family and part of the household.
3: Oh, there's one. Just under there.
0: What the Duck is an ABC Science production.
3: Yeah, just in that little corner.
0: I'm Ann Jones, and Patria Ladgrove makes this program along with me. We make it on Ghana and Wadawurrung country.
3: So that's 5.
0: Oh, and if you're wondering how many spiders Charlie and Liv found on their spider hunt.
4: So how many daddy long legs?
5: 5, which means I got the closest guess.
3: No.
5: Because I guessed 3, 4, 5. And then
3: I guessed 7. 7, 6, 5.
5: Draw. Draw.
6: What is going on with Australian politics? Why does it look so much like a food fight? I'm Annabelle Crabb. And on behalf of the nation, I'm calling for time out. In a brand new season of Kitchen Cabinet, I'm visiting the homes of six MPs from across the political spectrum, armed with an open mind and dessert.
7: New Kitchen Cabinet with Annabelle Crabb.
6: Surprises are plenty.
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0: Well, joining me in the studio in Sydney, I have Kate Evans. She's popped by from the bookshelf to tell us about what she's been reading lately. Kate, do you read, like, three books a week?
8: At least three books a week.
0: At least.
8: I'm sure you are the same, Sarah.
0: No.
8: But look, following Anne Jones and What the Duck, I feel like what I want to do is explain to you the books that have entrapped me in their imaginative webs.
0: Oh, yes, please. What's entrapped you lately?
8: Well, two books that seem very different, and they're on the bookshelf this week, but they're both in a way about the intimacy of art. So Meg Mason, who wrote Sorrow and Bliss,
0: which I loved. So many people loved that book.
8: Well, her new one is called Sophie Standing There, and it's about a woman who works for writers' festivals and other events, but she's a passionate reader and she's become very, very invested in the life of one particular author. And then to both her sort of thrill and her horror, this woman is going to come to the writers' festival that she works at. Huh. And so it means she's sort of having to confront what the work of an artist means as well as what it means to actually see them in the flesh and crossing all of those boundaries and trying to work out what it means to actually meet this person who has inspired and defined her and who she feels that she knows, but of course she doesn't.
0: Yes, whatever you do, don't meet your heroes. But it sounds a bit insidery, so inside the literary world.
8: It both is and it isn't. I mean, it takes people who've never stepped in the wings into those wings, but it's for anybody who is also a reader and imagining their way into it. And the other book that's sitting next to it that takes us into a totally different place is called Venus Vanishing by Rebecca Birrell.
0: Is that Birrell with a B?
8: B-I-R-R-E-L-L. And it takes us to 1930s Berlin and a young working class Jewish woman who is a seamstress, and so she mends things. She knows women's bodies very well. She's into repair, but she also wants to be an artist. And when her mother wants to sort of marry her off, she runs away from home and does begin to live as an artist. But, of course, the politics of art and propaganda and surviving and fear, all of that is tied up in this world, and we're entering queer nightclubs and political undergrounds, and it's all there in this extraordinary book.
0: Sounds very evocative. You really like it, Kate.
8: I do really like it, and it's a really great example of what it is that historical fiction can do, what it means to add imagination on top of very deep, well-made research.
0: Well, I'm a big fan of historical fiction and The Bookshelf. Tune into The Bookshelf on Saturday with Kate Evans and Cassie McCullough, and why don't you follow them on ABC Listen as well. Thank you so much, Kate.
8: Thanks, Sarah.
0: And coming up after the news on ABC Radio National, it's Background Briefing in their series, The Favourite. It's news time now.

0: ABC News, good afternoon. I'm Michael Bausch. Queensland's CFMEU inquiry has heard union organisers threaten to turn a major Gold Coast infrastructure project into Cross River Rail 2.0. Kira Jones explains.
1: Timothy Ellis from JF Hull Holdings, a major contractor involved in the multi-billion dollar Coomera Connector, has given evidence. The inquiry heard former CFMEU organiser Luke Gibson repeatedly turned up unannounced at worksite offices, forcing the company to introduce extreme safety measures. Mr. Ellis described his behaviour as aggressive and unprofessional. He told the hearing Mr. Gibson often warned the Gold Coast project would become Cross River Rail 2.0, which faced years of industrial turmoil.
2: I took it to mean we'd have ongoing disruptions for the rest of the project. We were a target.
1: Mr. Gibson resigned from the CFMEU in late 2024.
0: A central Queensland man has been ordered to stand trial over the deaths of his wife and newborn baby. Aaron Kelly reports.
3: Police discovered the bodies of 30-year-old Taylor Black and 11-week-old

0: present customers had their private details exposed in last week's cyber attack. Joshua McIntosh reports.
1: The company has today released a statement saying it has wrapped up the first stage of an urgent review into the network breach. Forensic teams have confirmed that cyber criminals successfully targeted the personal files of roughly 900,000 past and present clients. The hackers accessed vulnerable data, including customer names, birth dates, contact numbers, and some financial details. Origin says tech experts had been monitoring suspicious activity on the company's servers for weeks before the firewall was pierced. Chief Executive Frank Calabria apologised last Thursday and says every effort has been made to secure the remaining accounts.
0: Overseas, Israeli Prime Minister Benjamin Netanyahu has landed in Washington for a high-stakes White House summit with President Donald Trump amid deep fractures over the ongoing war with Iran. John O'Wakely reports.
2: It'll be the first face-to-face talks between the pair since the start of the conflict with Iran in late February. Mr. Netanyahu has in recent weeks acknowledged that he and Donald Trump have had some differences. A phone call in June, where the president called the prime minister crazy, first leaked to the media and later publicly confirmed by Trump himself, laid bare the strains that have at times emerged between the two leaders. In an apparent gesture to the US president, Israel yesterday said it would allow a multinational security force to enter Gaza, as proposed under Donald Trump's peace plan for the enclave.
0: The Climate Council wants Queensland to come on board with national plans on how massive new data centre hubs are powered. Energy ministers are meeting today to discuss a recent federal directive for new tech facilities to fund their own renewable infrastructure. Council Chief Executive Amanda McKenzie says the Crisafulli government was the only jurisdiction not to agree with the proposal.
3: If those data centres are just powered from the grid, it will become more expensive for Australians. Power price in Queensland could go up 14%, and there'd be a spike in pollution too.
0: Police are appealing for information about the alleged mistreatment of animals at a rural property on the Western Downs. Officers were called there last Friday, where they located 119 animals, including 32 dogs and 16 cats. A 48-year-old Tara woman is due to face the Chinchilla Magistrates Court next month, charged with one count of serious animal cruelty. Queensland's weather, scattered showers tomorrow north of about Longreach and about the east coast. Fine elsewhere, some morning frost inland in southern and central regions. Possible early fog for eastern districts south of Eyre. Brisbane, 12 to 24, mainly fine in the southeast on Thursday and Friday. A shower or two for Saturday. On Moreton Bay, seas below half a metre. ABC News.
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5: Later this hour, you're going to hear about Linda Goodman, the person who propelled sun signs and astrology into public consciousness in the 1970s. I'm Sarah Lestrange, and now on ABC Radio National, it's time for Background Briefing. And this week, part three of a special investigative series called The Favourite. And before we get into it, just a heads up, this episode, which first aired in September 2025, it contains references to abuse and self-harm.
6: When a predator works their way into a child's life, they can get away with it for a long time if they tell the right story. Teacher Kelly Whiteside has been telling stories. She's told 14-year-old Alia they're in a consenting adult relationship. She's told Alia's parents she's supporting their child with schoolwork and their mental health. Her stories have been powerful, but they're also fragile. And if Alia loses faith in them, everything will change. This is episode three of The Favourite, a five-part series from Background Briefing. And a warning, it contains references to sexual abuse and self-harm. Julian Fell has been bringing us the story. Julian, good to see you again.
7: Yeah, hey Tom, it's good to be back.
6: So it's now 2017 and a new school year is starting at Marsden High. How's Alia feeling as the year begins?
7: Well, they've now been at Marsden just a couple of years, and this year's going to be different because despite a fresh complaint from Alia's father about Kelly, she's starting there as a new teacher.
6: Right.
7: Alia doesn't have many close friends at Marsden, and the idea of Kelly being at school every day, it's pretty exciting to them. It's the first day back at school and their mum drops them off.
8: I went straight to the building that she was working in. I knew the staff.

0: bathroom that she was put in because she'd already been there for a week. So she told me what classroom was hers, what staff room was hers, what building she was in, everything.
1: Alia's got a spring in their step this year. They're turning 15 and that means they're going to be a senior.
0: She complimented me on like how good I looked in my like senior outfit. I had a tie and everything. And everything was good. Like I said hi, we said bye. And again, still just felt really happy about it all.
1: But their happiness doesn't last. Alia's still at school that same day when their phone goes off. It's Kelly.
0: She messaged me to say that she had a meeting and they were transferring her to a different school. And I remember feeling so like, what do you mean? Like, you've only just come here and now it's day one and you're already going to a different school. Like, I'm so confused.
1: Later the same day, Alia remembers being in English class when the principal of Marsden, Andrew Peach, shows up.
0: I was pulled out of class to be told that she was being transferred to a different school. All my friends were like, why is the principal pulling you out of class? Like, the principal does not do that kind of thing.
1: Alia nods along, you know, pretending they don't already know this news. And Alia doesn't recall Mr. Peach actually giving them any reason for Kelly leaving. Just gets told that she's gone.
2: Right.
1: I should say that Andrew Peach actually disputes this. He says he does remember Alia coming up to him in the playground shortly after Kelly was transferred, but he says he did not engage with them. He didn't talk to the student that approached him.
2: Okay. So obviously there are differing accounts of whether this meeting took place. What do we know from Alia about how they reacted when they were told that news?
1: I think above all, it's confusing, right? They've been told that Kelly's going, but they don't really know why.
2: So what did you find out? Have you found any answers as to why she was suddenly moved?
1: Well, Alia's dad, Scott, had just gone to Alia's old primary school to complain. So that could be a reason, but it also just could be a coincidence. The reality is we don't really know why she was moved because neither the principal, Mr. Peach, nor the education department responded to our specific questions on the matter. And the department cited privacy reasons for that.
2: So suddenly moved out of school with no explanation and in a single day she's gone, she's left Marsden. What does Alia think happened here?
1: Well, Alia thinks it's their dad's fault because that's what Kelly tells them.
0: She was like, your dad is not happy that I'm here. They're transferring me to a different school.
1: But no one asked Alia any questions. No one tried to find out what was happening at all.
0: Like, no one ever raised any concerns with me about it at all.
2: Okay, so Scott's kind of got what he wanted. Kelly hasn't been sacked, but she's at least been separated from Alia.
1: Yeah, but it's also turned him into a bigger target for Kelly. Because he's not just going to stand around, right? He's not going to let her keep seeing Alia.
0: She was very against him. You should cut your dad off. And unfortunately for him, I listened to her.
3: Once they found out that I was the one that went to the principal about Kelly, they stopped coming to see me altogether.
1: Scott's at a real loss at this point.
3: I wasn't able to parent my child.
1: He's totally cut out of his kid's life.
3: I couldn't do any more. There's no point going to the police. The principals weren't listening. Alia hated me for what I did there. I didn't want to lose my child. I was trying to keep my child safe and trying to keep my child in my life. And the more I tried, the further away she was going from me.
1: Alia's now living full-time with Jackie, who's still trying to stick to that plan of not allowing Kelly and Alia to see each other, which is going pretty terribly itself.
0: When she tried taking Kelly away from me, my mental health just went down the drain.
1: Alia's not in a good place.
0: I was like, if you don't let me see her, like, I'm going to kill myself because she's the only person that cares about me and you're going to take that away. Like, what would I have left?
1: After 6 weeks of being separated from Kelly, Alia reaches the end of their tether. They're tired, they're depressed, and they do something pretty dangerous to try and escape it all.
2: Okay, what do they do?
1: Well, it's viewed as a suicide attempt, but Alia says they didn't really mean it like that. Like, that wasn't their intention.
0: And I told a teacher at school, and obviously was then referred to the guidance counsellor, and my mum was called, and they all viewed it as a suicide attempt.
1: Suddenly, Jackie feels like her child's life is in serious danger. She has to make a choice.
4: I made the decision. I regret it, but I made the decision for Alia to continue to be able to see Kelly because... Sorry. I couldn't risk Alia killing themselves. I didn't want to take the risk. of losing my child. I wish I had taken that chance now. As horrible as that might sound, because Alia has suffered so much more because of that decision.
1: And just like that, Kelly's back.
0: Kelly was one of the first people to be called and was at my house like that afternoon.
2: So, does Jackie put some conditions on this then?
1: There's one condition, actually.
2: Okay.
4: All communication had to go through me. It couldn't be, oh, Mum, I'm going to Kelly's, or Kelly's coming to pick me up.
1: Alia and Kelly, they're still in secret contact over Snapchat, but for a little while at least, they go through this performance of pretending to go through Jackie when they want to hang out in real life.
2: Does Jackie buy that? She feels as though she's in control and everything's, you know, in the public arena now?
1: Jackie can tell it's not working.
4: It was shit. I felt like I had no say as a parent as to what was actually going on.
1: And this sort of sets the pattern for the rest of the year. They're seeing Kelly pretty regularly, and slowly they even go back to bypassing Jackie altogether. Alia even starts spending nights at Kelly's again, and Jackie feels powerless to stop it.
4: I felt like I was just the commentator, but I felt that was the only way that, in a sense, I could keep Alia in my life, alive in my life, and still have something with my child.
1: Things go on like this for about a year when one day Jackie comes home to find Alia holding a big pile of clothes.
4: I said, I'm taking some of my clothes to Kelly's, and they had a massive armful of clothes that had been hanging up. And I just knew then. I knew then. I knew Alia was moving in with Kelly.
1: Alia's just turned 16 when Jackie finds them with the clothes, and they're already spending most nights at Kelly's.
0: She convinced me that my mum wouldn't care. Like, my mum would be happy to be rid of me and not have to worry about me. I was spending that much time with her that I might as well just move in.
1: So that's what they do. Alia moves in with Kelly. It's a real turning point because Kelly's now got 24/7 access to Alia. There's no more asking for their parents' permission. Over at Kelly's place,
0: I slept on a single mattress on the floor, like, of her bedroom that was jammed between, like, the wall and her bed.
1: And this isn't a secret.
0: All my friends used to make fun of me for sleeping on a mattress on a floor.
1: This includes Shannon, Alia's best friend from primary school.
5: They moved in with Kelly, and I told my mum, and I think she said, oh, that's weird. Why are they living together? I said, oh, I think there's family problems probably. I don't want to intrude.
0: Everyone at school pretty much figured out, like, all my teachers knew that I was living out of home. A few of the teachers that I spoke to a little bit more about my life knew that I was living with Kelly.
1: But they accept it along similar lines as Shannon and the other kids. The narrative is that Kelly's the saviour. You know, she's protecting Alia from a difficult home life. And it seems like everyone's buying Kelly's story.
2: I mean, does anyone, just listening to this, to me, the red flags seem obvious. Does anyone in possession of this knowledge think that this isn't right?
1: Well, yeah, there actually is someone else looking out for them.
6: Every time we saw Alia, it was Kelly would speak for her.
1: And that's Alia's big brother, Seb.
6: And we were never allowed to speak to Alia without Kelly being right up her ass.
1: Seb's a no-nonsense kind of guy. He's about 10 years older than Alia, and he works fly in, fly out at a bunch of places around North Queensland. When he's back in Brisbane, you often see him wearing a Hawaiian shirt, and he's living with his partner at this point.
2: Right, so he's not in the family home.
1: No, and maybe that's why he's got a different perspective. There's this one time when Alia and their family, they're together at a big gathering just before Christmas, and Kelly really pisses Seb off.
6: I remember we were all sitting there, and I went to ask a question, and Kelly straight away just shut it down. I can't remember what the question was, but I know that it was bang, like, I was trying to talk to Alia, and Kelly then spoke for them. And then I was like, okay, cool. my wife went to say something and Kelly spoke

0: for then for mum, and that's when we were like, well, hold a second, like, you're not her mum, what's going on here? So Alia wasn't heard to speak for themselves, pretty much.
1: And it's not a one-off. She's been turning up at family events for quite a while now. And so Seb does the one thing that no one else has.
0: I can't remember why I made that phone call.
1: He doesn't tell Alia about it. He doesn't tell his parents.
0: My wife was the only person that I knew because she was standing beside me when I did it. And she even went, is this a good idea? Are you sure? And I went, yes.
1: Standing in his kitchen, he picks up the phone and he calls the local police.
0: I want there to be a check done. Because, you know, what's the harm? What's the harm the police rock up and just go, we just want to check? You know, they can walk in, everyone could have played hunky-dory, it was all sweet, but at least then it was reported that, hey, someone thinks something's suspicious here.
1: But the police never rock up and they never do that check. Alia's over 16 now, they're past the age of consent, and Seb is too late. After the two complaints to the principals, it's just another missed opportunity for intervention.
2: Right.
1: Queensland Police say it has no record of this phone call, but Seb and his wife both remember him making it. At this point, Alia's mum, Jackie, she's got no idea that Seb's called the police, and she's still trying to hold on to that relationship that she has with Alia. So she organises a family meeting to clear the air over a few arguments.
3: Just sort of be open, be honest, and just put everything out in the open, and then just try and work through everything.
1: Alia's brother Seb comes along too.
0: I was at odds with both of, you know, my sisters at the time, and they were at odds with me because I'm very just sad how it is.
1: And at this family meeting, no topic is off limits. So Seb asked the question that's on everyone's mind.
0: I turned around and asked Alia, is Kelly having a sexual relationship with you?
4: And I remember trying so hard to stay calm and just deny it and move on. You know, this isn't why we're here. But my brother just kept pushing, and then my sister jumped on board, and then she was agreeing with my brother. And so it made me so upset that they just wouldn't believe me, because I then started taking it personally. Like, why do you think I'm lying to you? Like, why don't you believe me? Like, why don't you trust me?
1: And so to cool things off, Jackie steps in and she takes Alia into another room so that they can speak one-on-one.
3: Alia ended up in tears on the floor, crying, saying that she would never let anyone touch her thereafter the first sexual assault that had happened to her. And I took her word for it because I could see how upset she was.
4: I could see it in my mum's face that's when she was like, okay, I believe you. And I, like, hate that is what I had to say to her. But at the time, I honestly believed it. I honestly believed that because I had been sexually assaulted before, that I knew that I wasn't being sexually assaulted then. And now, obviously, I know that that's not true. But, yeah, that's what I had to say to her for her to kind of be like, okay, like, that's it. We'll drop it. We'll not talk about it anymore. We'll not ask you about it anymore. Like, I believe you.
3: Now when I look back on it, yes, I could see they were upset, but I think it was the fear as well, the fear of us finding out, of us potentially knowing what was going on.
1: It means that everyone in Alia's family has, like, more or less accepted the situation as it is, because Alia's not speaking to their dad, Scott, at all. And the rest of the family, they don't want to push after what's happened at this family meeting.
0: That was when I went, well, obviously nothing is happening for Alia to react that way. From there, I kind of took a step back.
1: Alia's still protecting Kelly's secret. But even as their family draws back, other changes in their life are making it harder to hide the truth. By now, Alia's in grade 11, and while their friends are out partying and experimenting with sex, Alia makes up a story about a secret boyfriend, mostly because they want to fit in with their peers. But in their last couple of years of high school, they're chatting to this teacher. We're going to call her Hannah.
4: I thought that they were queer. Turns out they were. So that was a big win for me to, like, be like, okay, I can come and talk to you about this and I don't have to lie and make out that I'm with a boy.
1: Instead of a secret boyfriend, Alia's now telling Hannah they have a secret girlfriend. Alia says it's someone their own age and it has to stay a secret because this girl is from a homophobic family.
4: She was, like, the first person that I could actually go to and talk to.

0: about Kelly without talking about Kelly. And I remember telling her that I was so in love with this person and I couldn't wait to leave school and for us to come out soon.
1: Hannah's pretty new to teaching and she's determined to be someone that students like Alia can open up to.
2: During that time, the school was really homophobic. Yeah, the religion in the school was sometimes a lot. So I think, yeah, just being a safe space for students to have those really difficult conversations.
1: This can be tough because Marsden's absolutely massive.
2: Sometimes it would be a physical, like you were pushed in a wave. It was just a giant wave of students and then you just moved along, especially in those walkways. I think a lot of teachers probably saw Marsden as like a bit of a machine. A big school with high turnover. There's so many cogs in the machine and if one breaks or one leaves, they just replace it with another. You either hopped on or you were bulldozed over.
1: In this context, Hannah doesn't see any reason to second guess the story that Alia's telling her.
2: At the time, you're looking at two young queer girls in love. Like, it's tough, particularly in Logan. So you're not going to say to Alia, you just got to tell that girl to come on out.
1: Alia's finally found someone that they can kind of talk to about Kelly. But the more they go into it with Hannah, the more they have to lie.
0: I think for me, that was kind of like, what I'm doing is not normal. Because if it was normal, I'd be able to talk about it and I can't. So, yeah.
1: Alia also tells Hannah another story about Kelly. And in this one, they use her real name.
2: Alia started mentioning a close family friend. They did use Kelly by name. So I knew Kelly was the person that Alia was not necessarily living with full time, but definitely spending time with a lot outside of school. At the time, it didn't raise any red flags.
1: Plenty of kids at Marsden live in untraditional family structures. So Alia living with this family friend, it doesn't strike Hannah as strange.
2: So many of that student population were not just living with mum and dad. They had multiple different next of kin and emergency contacts too.
1: So Hannah's hearing about these two important people in Alia's life. There's the secret girlfriend and there's the family friend looking after them. But it doesn't even cross Hannah's mind that they could be the same person.
2: It definitely seemed that Kelly provided some stability because Alia definitely had a tumultuous home life. And so that stability definitely seemed like a good thing.
1: Hannah gets to know Alia better than most people do at this time in their life. She knows about the previous assault. She notices Alia's often angry. But she has no real way of knowing why.
2: It's one of those things as teachers, you really want to make sure that you are protecting students and that if something was happening, you could actually make that report. There's a part of me that does feel complicit for missing the signs. I do, yeah, carry just a lot of guilt. Alia had all the signs and I just thought that it was because of that historic abuse. Looking back, I wish that I had been a little bit more forceful that anybody that wants you to stay secret. Yeah, it makes me sick, actually.
1: Once Alia leaves Hannah's classroom, they walk out the gate and straight back into Kelly's bubble, where by now they're completely entrenched in family life. At home, they're basically a co-parent to Kelly's kids.
0: Sometimes they were really happy for me to be there because I would play Minecraft with them and Monopoly with them, and then other times they didn't like me being there because I was also there to discipline them as if I was their step-parent and put them to bed at the right time kind of thing.
1: Alia's only a few years older than Kelly's eldest daughter. They've basically grown up together and it leaves them in this really confusing situation. Alia goes along to some of their school concerts and choir nights.
0: Then their friends would be like, "Who's that? Is that your sister?" And sometimes they would say yes and sometimes they would say, "No, it's my mum's friend." And then even then the kids were like, "That's what? Like, that's a teenager, you know, like, why is your mom friends with a teenager?" And so I think it was hard for them.
1: They just don't really know how to describe who this person is in their life.
3: It would be confusing for them.
4: Yeah.
3: But what about the husband? There is a husband in the equation here, Andrew, is that right? What's he making of all of this?
1: Yeah, so Kelly's been divorced from Andrew for years by now. He didn't want to be part of the podcast, but he gave me permission to explain a few things on his behalf. He told me that he'd known

0: something wasn't right from pretty early on. I mean, his wife was obsessed with a 12-year-old kid. But he said that he'd never had definitive proof that anything sexual was going on. He told me that he'd regularly accused Kelly of being a pedophile, but she'd always say, like, Andrew, you know me, like, do you really think I'd do that?
1: Because let's not forget, just recapping, he was still in the house when they first had their sort of initial sexual encounters, wasn't he?
0: Well, yeah, he was, but he moved out pretty quickly after that. Kelly and Andrew were separated within a year of Alia coming into the picture.
1: So what he's saying is, hey, I always knew there were red flags here.
0: That's right, yeah. He says that he went to a lawyer once who warned him that he could get into trouble if he made accusations without having the evidence to back them up. That's why he hasn't followed through on his threats to go to the police.
1: So did anyone else know about what was going on in Kelly's house? Did she confide in anyone, a friend, a colleague?
0: Not really. Like, even her closest friends didn't suspect a thing.
2: It never really crossed my mind. It looked like Alia was one of the kids that she was looking after.
0: Kelly's gotten close with a few of her co-workers at the high school she's been teaching at since she was transferred away from Alia's school. One of them, we're going to call John.
2: I think the more that we started to come over, Alia would kind of sit and chill with us for a little bit and then go off and do her own thing, which is what every other teenager would do, effectively.
0: John's been told the same story that Kelly's been spinning to others about her role in Alia's life.
2: It kind of made Kelly to be the hero of Kelly, you know, has saved this person and it's a tough situation and not many people would understand, et cetera, et cetera.
0: It fits with the Kelly that John knows. He's a teacher aide in her classroom and he sees that she's good with the kids. It's a compelling story. So compelling that even as he gets closer to Alia, who by now is a young adult, he doesn't question what's going on inside their house.
2: There would be nights where we'd crash over Kelly's place and, you know, we'd have pizza and drinks.
0: And sometimes when they hang out, John notices this dynamic that makes him a bit uncomfortable.
2: But then you kind of see Kelly kind of be like, okay, you've had enough now, you don't need to drink anymore. And it's kind of like, dude, she's 18, let her fucking get wasted if she wants.
0: And this isn't a one-off. Like, it happens another time at this birthday dinner they have down the coast. So it's clearly this pattern of controlling behaviour that he's seeing. But he doesn't really think he's witnessing his friend, like, controlling her partner.
2: It came across more of, like, a motherly, from a place of care.
0: John works at a school, so he's done plenty of student protection training. But when it comes to one of his closest friends, he misses the signs.
2: When you're confronted face-to-face with it, it's a whole different experience. It's just kind of like, once it's right in front of you, it's like, whoa, like it's almost like you forget all of your training.
0: And John isn't the only educator missing the red flags. Kelly is by now teaching an extremely vulnerable group of children. She's transferred from John's high school to Carinity Education, which is a special assistance school for kids with histories of sexual assault, domestic violence, and experiences with the justice system.
1: And she's working there?
0: Yeah.
1: With victims of sexual assault?
0: Well, yeah, that's right. And by now, Alia's working there too, so they see Kelly interacting with these kids.
3: I thought that, you know, she did great at supporting me, so she would do great at supporting other kids like me that needed her. I'd see how she would interact with kids. It was the exact same. All the banter, the attitude, the, you know, cracking jokes, building rapport. I thought she was great at it.
0: From the outside, it looks pretty confronting, right? Like, from us looking in.
1: Yeah.
0: And to be clear, there's no evidence that Kelly was grooming any of the students at Carinity. But it's a bit scary she was able to work there, right? Like, especially since there's now been 3 complaints made by Alia's family.
1: But as you say, it feeds into that narrative that whilst there were the complaints made, there wasn't necessarily much follow-up.
0: Well, yeah, exactly. There's nothing documenting those complaints against Kelly in her teacher file. And we know this because when we went to Carinity, they said that they'd done a pre-employment check on Kelly, and there was no mention of any complaints on her official teaching record with the Queensland College of Teachers.
1: Right, so even Carinity couldn't detect that there was anything wrong here.
0: That's right. And now that Alia's working part-time at Carinity too, there's hardly any part of their life that doesn't involve Kelly.
3: I went to the same gym before and after work, was picking the kids up, dropping the kids off, doing the grocery shopping.
0: It feels like they've chosen all of this.
3: I always thought it was my choice to step up and be a parent. It was my choice to give

0: up my weekends with my friends because I had kids that wanted me there and needed looking after. So I was very much okay with it, even though I did resent it sometimes.
1: At the same time as starting at Corinity, Ali has been offered a second part-time job. It's almost Christmas in 2021, and JB Hi-Fi is looking for casuals for the rush. So they start picking up shifts, and it's not just a job. It's hours of independence from Kelly. And during that freedom, they notice a co-worker.
0: I remember seeing her for the first time, and I just thought that she was so gorgeous. Like, looked at her and I had a crush on her. I was like, oh my God.
1: Her name's Em, and Ali is totally smitten with her.
0: I remember like seeing her style and being like, oh, like you're a little bit alternative. You got the tattoos. I'm here for it. She had colored hair. I was like, I love that.
1: And Em's definitely noticing Alia too.
2: They had long hair, like shoulder length, but they had an undercut, so they would always wear it up in like a bun. So it was very like mask lesbian. I remember going home to my then boyfriend and being like, I met the most amazing person today. Like, they were so cute.
1: So Alia's got a serious workplace crush going on.
0: I would make like such an effort to like go into like the department that she works in, you know, putting stock away. And when we started talking, I was like, okay, straight off the bat, I knew that I liked her 100%.
3: Does Alia divulge any of this to Kelly?
1: Not at this point. But Em's got a boyfriend, and not long after meeting Alia, she actually falls pregnant.
0: I was really happy for her, but I was also like, that's it. All my chances have gone.
1: So Em goes away on maternity leave, and instead of a romance, they strike up more of a friendship. Em's glad that she's got Ali to count on, because this is when her relationship with her boyfriend starts kind of falling apart.
2: I found that they were like one of the people that was always there. Like, even if we hadn't talked for months, I could always reach out.
0: One day she was like, I need somewhere to stay. I can't stay here. And I just said, come to mine. Come stay with me. I got you.
1: So Em knows that Alia lives with this family friend called Kelly and her kids. She comes over, and at first Kelly seems pretty welcoming to her.
2: She was like, oh, like we have a spare room. Like she can move in with the baby if she needs to like get out kind of thing. And I was like, oh, that's really nice. But like, I don't want to intrude like that. And I have a whole family that could take me in. Like it's all good.
1: Em does end up coming over, but just for a few nights. And on one of those nights, Kelly catches a glimpse of just how close Alia and Em are getting.
0: I was sitting up in bed and she'd laid in bed with me and she was laying on my chest and she was really upset. Like she was crying. She was overtired. And Kelly walked down the hallway and like the door was open and the look on her face was just jealousy. It was anger. And she just went to say something and then saw that we were hugging. And then she just turned around and walked away.
1: She seems to clock that Em might actually be a threat to her.
3: Ooh. So what does she do?
1: So after that, she's standoffish. She like avoids them around the kitchen. And as soon as Em's gone,
0: I went straight out to Kelly and I was like, I need to talk to you. And I was like, I've got feelings for him.
1: At this point, Kelly sees the writing on the wall.
0: She was ropeable. She was so angry. She didn't cry.
1: She asks Alia if they're about to break up.
0: I still didn't want to break up with Kelly because I was like, I don't know how to live without you.
1: They've been with Kelly for 8 years by now, ever since Alia was a kid.
3: Yeah, but they do have these feelings for Em.
1: Yeah, they're having this realization, like for the first time, they don't have to choose Kelly.
0: Like I can see two pathways and I can see me going down this road with Kelly that's not realistic. I was like, this is not, our families will never accept this. And then all of a sudden, I had this second option with this second person that I actually really wanted and I could see happening and was realistic.
1: Alia and Kelly are arguing pretty much every day now. And then Alia tries to break up with Kelly.
0: Sat down, bawled my eyes out. I can't do this. Like, I can't do this with you anymore. And she begged me to stay with her.
1: She's so desperate that she even stops trying to hide that they're together.
0: She kissed me in public and it was the most uncomfortable, off-guarded, like, situation that I'd been in. It was so weird. And this was her saying, we're going to come out. Like, if this is what you want to be out, we're going to come out and be in a relationship and everyone's going to know. And I was like, that's not what I want.
1: After 9 years of abuse, control, failed interventions, it's not the police or Alia's parents who bring things to an end. It's Alia wanting something else. And Kelly can see it too. Eventually, she just gives up.
3: So does that mean it's over?
1: Yeah, they break up.
3: Where does it leave Em?
1: Well, the situation's super confusing for Em because she still thinks that Kelly and Alia are just friends. And even as Alia and Em start to date, Em's still seeing them arguing with Kelly on the phone. It's like this constant, weirdly heated fight.
2: And I was like, why is she so obsessed? Like, it's weird. I thought it was weird. I was like, why is she messaging you all the time if you guys just live together as, like, housemates?
1: Alia's already told Em that they're going through a breakup, but they go one step further. They come clean about who it is that they're breaking up with.
0: I told her that we'd been in a relationship for a year. And that's why Kelly was so, had been so petty and so nasty and so involved.
2: I was like, okay, that makes a lot more sense on why she's so upset at the moment.
1: With Kelly taking a bit of a step back, Alia starts to see their world open up.
0: I realized that she really took my entire teenage years away from me.
1: It's their first time getting into a regular, healthy relationship.
0: Well, I'm like, how much is, like I can hold your hand, but, like, can I kiss you? Like, can I put my hand around your waist? Like, is that too much? Do you not do that?
1: And so they start meeting each other's families, and it's these little things like holding hands at the dinner table. They give Alia this, like, new perspective on what they've had with Kelly for so long.
0: Really little things just made me, like, this is what I've been missing out on. Like, this is actually normal. And what I've been experiencing is not normal at all.
1: Meanwhile, Kelly's left to stew. She's probably wondering what might be coming. And in this troubled state of mind, she actually runs into an old friend.
4: I didn't tell her that I was coming home for Easter.
1: John's back in town. He's moved to Sydney the year before, but he's back catching up with a friend who also knows Kelly.
4: She saw me. She was like, oh, my God, like, I'm so happy to see you.
1: So they decide to sit down and have dinner. And as they're eating, Kelly bursts into tears and she says,
4: I don't want you to think badly of me. And basically then started to express that she had developed feelings for Alia.
1: He cannot believe what he's hearing.
4: You're dumbfounded because you're kind of like, the age gap between you guys is nuts.
1: But Kelly reassures him that she won't act on these feelings.
4: She knows that what she's feeling is wrong and that she doesn't want to proceed in anything like in that sense.
1: And John takes Kelly's word for it. You know, he doesn't want to judge her.
4: I think my initial response was, hey, like, sometimes we just can't control how we feel. But I'm relieved that you said that you're not wanting to really have a relationship.
1: So after the dinner, John and his friend, they go back to the car. Sitting beside each other, they debrief on that conversation.
4: We were just silent and went, was that weird? And we just kind of looked at each other and went, yeah, like, what the hell was that?
1: That same Easter weekend, Alia and Em have a getaway.
0: It's a massive, massive campground in the bush. And then, yeah, there's, like, this massive dam. So, like, people take their boats and they take kayaks and jet skis and stuff like that.
1: It's a relaxing break after what's been a pretty stressful period for them both. Em's whole family's there. They're lazing around, reading books and hanging around the campfire.
2: We had my son with me as well. And it was really, like, nice to get away.
1: They're deep in the Sunshine Coast hinterland, a few hours north of Brisbane. So they're basically off-grid.
2: During the day, everyone was obviously trying to get reception, so there was none. The only time you got reception was, like, 2 a.m.
1: So Alia and Em get to spend this uninterrupted time together. And then, late one night in the tent, Alia makes a pretty big move.
0: What slips out other than, I love you? Complete embarrassment. Buried my head in the pillow.
2: They asked me to be their girlfriend. And obviously I was like, of course, duh.
0: And so straight away she goes on Facebook and she updates her relationship status to in a relationship with me.
1: The next morning, Alia's phone has all of these notifications on it.
0: I wake up to all these messages from Kelly kind of being like, are you kidding me? Like, I had to find out through Facebook. Like, you weren't going to tell me.
1: So character, Alia reads these messages out to Em.
2: She was saying stuff like, we're soulmates. I was like, this is so strange and it doesn't make sense. How is this grown-ass woman saying all these things to, like, my now partner?
1: And so the next night, Alia calls up this other close friend who's living overseas at the moment.
0: I told them the whole we'd been in a relationship for 12 months, blah, blah, blah, blah.
1: And then they message Kelly, letting them know that they've started telling this half-truth.
0: So I'm reading these messages out to Em as they're happening. I'm like, this is what she's just said to me.
1: And it's pretty clear what's on Kelly's mind.
2: Kelly said that, like, should I be expecting a knock at my door? Are the police coming?
1: But Em doesn't fully grasp what's actually going on here.
2: And I was like, relax, like, you're both legal. If you were only together for the last 12 months, like, it's a bit fucking weird, but it's fine.

0: next time on The Favourite.
1: I remember saying to her that when the police come, I will try and protect her, but if they push me, I'm going to have to tell the truth.
2: He said to me, this is a unicorn case. None of them at the police station have ever dealt with a female teacher molesting a female student.
0: If this story has raised issues for you, you can call the National Violence and Abuse Trauma Counselling and Recovery Service on 1-800-FULL-STOP. 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Our rollout producer is Ben Sveen. The supervising producer is Max Chalmers. The executive producer is Fanu Falali. Producer on this story is Loretta Florence. The reporter is Julian Fell. And I'm Thomas Ariti.

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1: Stitched up and stoic, they are not. 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A former AFL player, an African-American who calls Australia home, and a writer who grew up in his family's Greek-Australian cafe. Big talents, big themes, and they're not holding back.
0: Big Ideas. 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
2: Earlier today, I asked for your views about star signs. And on the ABC Radio National text line, my terminology was corrected. I was told it's not star signs, but sun signs. Although Dean from Templestowe said it was all foolishness. Regardless of what you think of astrology, the story of Linda Goodman is fascinating. Linda is credited as the person who brought astrology into the Western popular consciousness in the 1970s. Now, here's Julian Morrow from Sunday Extra, who spoke with writer and professor Courtney Anne Lefebvre, who's researched this history.
3: Believe it or not, we're going to talk astrology now on Sunday Extra, in a way, as we go in search of America's forgotten astrology queen, or at least meet the writer who did. Courtney Anne Lefebvre has just released the book Follow the Signs, Searching for Linda Goodman, which is the astrological stage name of the forgotten astrology queen. Her 1968 book Sun Signs had astronomical sales, numbering over 30.

0: 50 million when Linda Goodman died in 1995. For very personal reasons, Courtney embarked on a mission to write a feminist biography of Linda Goodman that would redeem a misunderstood and forgotten figure. And while Follow the Signs is the fascinating result, it's also fair to say that things worked out very differently from what she was imagining. The New Yorker describes Follow the Signs as an adventure tale, blending fiction, criticism, and memoir. By day, Courtney is Assistant Professor of English at the University of North Dakota. And for what it's worth, like me, she's an Aries. Courtney, welcome to Sunday Extra.
1: Thanks so much for having me.
0: Now, you describe Linda Goodman as America's first superstar astrologer. Could you give us a quick outline of her career and why that epithet applies?
1: Absolutely. So astrology is something that humans have studied for millennia. But prior to Linda Goodman, astrology was something that people thought of as being kind of obscure, and it was written in this very esoteric, very difficult to understand language. And what Linda Goodman did with her books in the 1960s and the 1970s was she brought that very difficult language and made it something that the mainstream consumer could understand. And so astrology then, with the advent of her book, Sun Signs, in 1968, it became something that was very popular. And so she is someone that I think of as sort of the foremother of astrology in the United States and then also, you know, around the world as well.
0: Yeah, she certainly had a mass market for her works. What sort of things had Linda Goodman done in her life and her professional work before she became a hugely commercially successful astrologer?
1: So she did a lot of different things. She was known for having a radio show called Love Letters from Linda, where she would read letters from soldiers who were abroad, and then she would pair it with a love song. And I think that's so lovely because I think we begin to see the origin of what she would write about, which was about how do we separate people that are very different from each other or people who are physically distant, which is also to say, how do we make connections with other people, which I think is what astrology is all about. So she was a radio host. And then there's also, it was rumored that she wrote speeches, but her life in this way is a little bit mysterious, but that's what I know about it.
0: And I certainly discovered Linda Goodman through you, Courtney, but how did you discover Linda and what effect did she have on your life?
1: Oh, well, I found Linda Goodman in a very old-fashioned way. I found her at the library when I was about 13 years old. I was just so seduced by her language that I became a devotee of her work. And one thing that I had always thought was really interesting and quite tragic about Linda Goodman was she had this really popular literary career. But then in the 1970s, her daughter Sally commits suicide. And Linda refused to believe that Sally was dead. And instead, she went on this decades-long search looking for her. She was mercilessly mocked in the media for this. And I felt like her legacy had gotten kind of marred by this very cruel response to the grief that she was experiencing. And so as a PhD student, I thought, well, why don't I try to redeem this and write a biography of Linda Goodman that showed not only she was this really powerful literary figure, but that she's also someone who has been misunderstood.
0: Well, certainly the way you've described it, this extraordinary commercial success and then real personal tragedy in her own life and a star, for want of a better expression, that had faded pretty dramatically. That does sound very much like it has the makings of an extraordinary biography. At the same time, your book is in a way an account of how your plans to write a conventional biography of Linda Goodman went awry. In fact, you reveal that the first draft title of your PhD dissertation that the book is based on was Linda Goodman, A Failed Biography. Could you tell us why conventional biography, as you discovered, just wasn't going to fly with Linda Goodman?
1: So when we think of having a biography, ideally what you will have is you will have this beautiful, pristine, generous archive full of verified sources and lots of documents and letters and diaries. But I discovered that she was a figure that didn't have such an archive, or if she did have that kind of an archive, I didn't have any access to it. And so what I realized was that if I was going to write a biography of Linda Goodman or to try to interrogate her life in some way, I was going to have to go about that in a little bit of a different way than I had anticipated.
0: It was a different time, obviously, much less digital records, but still for somebody who'd achieved such

0: fame, you would think that there would be a huge amount of material. And indeed, Linda Goodman had published what you might describe as an idiosyncratic autobiography. What are some of the issues you found with the documentary backstory that you discovered in your work, Courtney?
1: Well, you know, to be an astrologer means that you believe in energy from the planets. And so maybe you're someone that doesn't believe in things that perhaps you and I believe about the human body or about the cosmos. And of course, some people that study astrology also believe in all kinds of far out things. So for instance, I did an interview with someone very early on, and one of the questions that I asked was a question that I knew the answer to, but I was just nervous, and so I asked the question anyway. And the question was, how old would Linda Goodman be if she was alive today?
0: Which you think would be a pretty straightforward question.
1: Absolutely. Super straightforward. And so I thought this person was going to say, oh, she would be 95 or 96. And instead, this person said, well, Courtney, Linda Goodman didn't believe in time. You know, she thought that was an illusion. So she would probably say that she was about 400 years old. And so I encountered several instances where I was trying to lock her into, you know, the reality that you and me and probably a lot of your listeners share, but I couldn't really do that. And so I had also to think about, how do I write about this woman in a way that not only makes sense to my readers, but also makes sense to who she was and what she believed.
0: On Sunday Extra, we're speaking with Courtney Anne Lefebvre, who's the author of Follow the Signs, Searching for Linda Goodman, America's Forgotten Astrology Queen. The later portion of her life does seem to be a pretty troubled phase, and one where really the tragedy of what had happened to her daughter overshadowed things in many ways. What did you discover about Sally and her death and the effect that her death had on Linda?
1: I think what I discovered was that it was so devastating, which obviously makes complete and total sense, and also that it was something that she really grappled with accepting, and perhaps her role in it as well, if she had any contribution to her daughter's depression and suicide. If you look at the book Love Signs, which was published in the late 70s, which also was this blockbuster success, it's about 1,000 pages long, there's a couple different letters to Sally in the front, and they're really heartbreaking, and they're also a bit cryptic as well. One of them is sort of a reimagining of Peter Pan, where Sally comes home, and then one is also a very direct letter to Sally asking her to come home. And so I was just really taken by her profound sadness. But then also in my research, what I discovered was that Linda actively looked for Sally. She had missing advertisements for Sally posted all over the United States. I talked with one person in particular in Maine who got entangled with Linda Goodman and her search, which ended up being ultimately quite sinister. There were moments where perhaps there were inklings of violence or the threat of violence to try to get answers and information. And it just really seemed that Linda threw all of her resources into finding Sally. So for Love Signs, her second book, she was paid an unprecedented amount of money at $2.25 million. And from what I could find is that she spent all of that money looking for Sally. And so her grief was profound, and also her efforts to find her were also quite rigorous as well.
0: And in a way, it felt to me that the profoundness of grief and the way that people deal with it is the sort of underlying and perhaps unifying theme of Follow the Signs, because you don't just deal with Linda's grief. A strong presence in the book is also your own grief. And you write that those who grieve, you say, like those who practice astrology, enter a fraught space. I wonder if you could tell us a little bit more about that and how you examined your own grief in Follow the Signs.
1: Absolutely. So one of the reasons as a younger woman that I really connected with Linda Goodman was that she had this really devastating experience with grief that she was so transparent about. And so for me, when I was 25, I lost my own mother, and I found myself, even though I knew that my mother had truly died, I didn't believe that she was alive somewhere waiting for me. I found myself really longing for her. And so it really gave me some insight into Linda Goodman, and probably to anyone who is grieved, that there is a certain amount of longing for the person who is lost, and that sometimes that longing can feel perhaps a bit funny because you know the person is gone, you know there's nothing you can do, but you still want them. And so that desire to find a different ending that I think Linda Goodman really went for, I actually think is something quite natural. And Linda Goodman is simply a person who just pursued it because she had resources and money. And maybe some of us would pursue that if we had the same resources. But of course, you know, part of grief is also acceptance of loss. And so that's also something that I think I took from Linda Goodman's story, even if her own acceptance was a bit elusive in the end.
0: Well, I've got to say, the account that you've written is really fascinating, and it's been great speaking with you about it. Courtney Lefebvre, thank you so much for joining us on Sunday Extra.
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2: Are there any winners in the cost of living crisis? Has gambling become our national sport? How much more can our farmers survive? What's causing the algal bloom? Can we afford the energy transition?
3: Questions. They've never been more important. So the one thing we'll never question is our duty to keep asking. ABC News. Keep asking.
4: What a story that was about Linda Goodman on Sunday Extra with Julian Morrow. You can find that interview on ABC Listen. Now, after the news, it's Conversations with Richard Feidler, and he meets Adele Dumont, who for years had been secretly pulling out her hair from the root so obsessively that she created a bald spot at the crown of her head. Eventually, she learned her compulsion had a name. Okay, I'm going to try to say it. Trichotillomania. After Adele learned more about this condition, she learned it had a complex history and psychological background as well, much of which remains unknown. Adele's book is The Pulling, published by Scribe. Really sounds fascinating, and it's next on Conversations. Thanks for joining me, Sarah Lestrange, this afternoon on ABC Radio National. It's really been a big day, hasn't it? Jacinta Allen resigned as Victorian Premier, the new Victorian Labor leader and new Premier, Ben Carroll, was announced, and we found out that Bill Oddie of Goodies fame died. But you also had great book recommendations from Kate Evans. Listen to The Bookshelf on Saturday or ABC Listen for her reviews of Meg Mason's latest and Venus Vanishing by Rebecca Burrell. I also loved hearing about Daddy Longlegs on What the Duck. 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

0: ABC News, good afternoon. I'm Michael Bausch. Queensland's CFMEU inquiry has heard allegations the police union instructed officers not to intervene in worksite disputes. Kira Jones reports.
1: Timothy Ellis from JF Hull Holdings, a major contractor involved in the multi-billion dollar Coomera Connector project, has fronted the inquiry in Brisbane. He recalled a 2017 incident in which several CFMEU officials unlawfully accessed a worksite and refused to leave. Mr. Ellis says police were called but declined to intervene.
2: They'd been told by the police union not to get involved in the dispute because it was a union issue and they were backing the union.
1: The inquiry has previously heard allegations a memorandum of understanding was signed between the CFMEU and Queensland Police, preventing officers from intervening in industrial disputes even when they turned violent.
0: Origin Energy says it's completed the initial phase of an internal review into last week's cyber attack. The power retailer now believes hackers accessed the personal details of almost a million current and former customers. It says internal technical teams had been tracking a suspicious digital threat since early July before confirming the system breach. Origin currently has about 5 million account holders. The company issued a public apology last Thursday and says it's been keeping the ASX up to date. Queensland's police minister says an officer shot while responding to a DV call on the Fraser Coast last Friday is on the mend. The first-year constable was wounded in the leg at a property at Yangari near Maryborough. The suspect, a 45-year-old man, was later found dead. Dan Purdy says the incident shows the risks

0: and Iran. Grattan Institute energy expert Alison Reeves says market instability could keep petrol elevated for some time.
1: I think we should probably get used to prices being higher than what they were before the war for quite a prolonged period of time, if only because there's just a lot of uncertainty. And when things are uncertain, people tend to hedge their bets by charging high prices.
0: The US president claims military pressure has forced Iran into productive diplomatic talks. There's been a temporary pause in Washington's strategic air offensive. Addressing a campaign rally in Michigan, Donald Trump told supporters that negotiations would be impossible without the military strikes.
2: No, you can't bribe them. You got to beat them, and we're beating the hell out of them. But we'll see how it turns out. Right now, there are very friendly negotiations going on. And by the way, how good is our Navy with a blockade? How good? Not one boat gets it.
0: Police have charged a man after a weapons search in Cairns in far north Queensland. It's alleged the 56-year-old was carrying a homemade chain-style flail and some scissors when he was stopped on Abbott Street in the CBD on Saturday night. He's due in court next month. In the NRL, the Cowboys are confident they'll have a strong run into the finals despite missing captain Tom Dearden. The 5'8 suffered a muscle tear in his leg 2 weeks ago and will be sidelined for several weeks. North Queensland hosts the Roosters on Thursday night. Fullback Scott Drinkwater says fill-in halves Jackson Purdue and Jake Clifford have the composure needed to lead their attack.
3: I just love how there hasn't been too much stress in the group. There's so much belief, you know, without having, you know, Tommy out there, who's our best player. Now Jackson Clifford coming in, doing a great job.
0: The weather, scattered showers tomorrow north of Longreach and about the east coast, fine elsewhere, some morning frost inland in southern and central regions, possible early fog in eastern districts south of Eyre, Brisbane 12 to 24, the Gold Coast 11 to 24, the Sunshine Coast 11 to 23, Ipswich 7 to 25. Mostly fine about the southeast on Thursday and Friday, a shower or two for Saturday. On Moreton Bay, variable winds, 10 knots, seas below half a metre. 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
15: Adele Dumont is a writer. Her first book came out of her experience teaching English to incarcerated refugees on Christmas Island. And her new book is something completely different and more personal. It's about a kind of secret life Adele was living for many, many years, a life she could barely acknowledge, even to herself. It involves hair pulling, the compulsive plucking of hairs from the crown of her head. It began as a teenage quirk that developed into powerful, uncontrollable urges and then into protracted, ecstatic episodes where Adele could lose herself for hours. And although she was doing it all the time, for the longest time she had no name for it and couldn't bring herself to acknowledge it was even a thing. It was a thing. Adele was eventually diagnosed with something called trichotillomania, obsessive hair pulling, and she discovered it was way more common than she thought. And if you think this sounds odd, ask yourself, is there anything in the modern world of so little practical use that people lavish so much time and money and emotional labour on than our hair? Getting it washed, coloured, straightened, curled and cut. It's almost like a shared guilty secret amongst us all, a kind of taboo. For Adele to write about her hair pulling was at first impossible, but then the words started to flow and the result is an extraordinary book she's written called The Pulling. Hi Adele.
16: Hi Richard.
15: You write very correctly that almost no one is happy with the hair they're awarded to in life. Mine is wavy and curly when it gets wet, and I wish it was straight and obedient. What was your hair like when you were little, and what did you want it to be?
16: My hair when I was little was always very, very

0: thick and quite different to my younger sister who had much thinner hair. And so, yeah, I think I was always secretly envious that my hair wasn't more manageable.
1: Your early life, you write, was spent in kind of really unusual conditions. What was home to begin with for you and your family?
0: So my early childhood was spent kind of all over New South Wales. My parents were both fruit pickers, and so we lived a kind of itinerant lifestyle. So we had a combi van, and at the start we had a tent, quite a big tent, but yeah, the tent was our home. And then once my sister came along, she's 5 years younger than me, then we upgraded to a caravan.
1: How did your parents meet?
0: So my father's originally from France. He came to Australia in the early 80s, doing fruit picking work. And then he met my mother, who was, yeah, the same, doing fruit picking work. They met in far north Queensland in Bowen, doing the tomatoes up there.
1: It sounds vaguely romantic growing up in a family of itinerant fruit pickers, but what's the reality like, Adele?
0: Yeah, I think a lot of city people tend to romanticize that kind of life, but it's hard. It's a hard way to make a living. But I think maybe what drew my parents both to that lifestyle was the kind of freedom it offered. So neither of them had been to uni. They saw it as a much more appealing way to live than, say, working in an office or in a factory.
1: How do you remember him going to work in the morning, your dad?
0: My dad, I would be asleep, and my dad would literally pick me up from my bed and then put me in the back of the combi because we would have a full double bed in the back of the car. And so I would wake in the orchards, and my parents would have already been working probably for a couple of hours.
1: That kind of does sound romantic, though. That kind of does sound rather lovely. Do you remember that kind of sunny memories in your mind then of
0: Oh,
1: your
0: yeah,
1: early
0: very much
1: childhood?
0: so. I think as a child, yeah, it was, yeah, in some ways it was quite an idyllic kind of lifestyle. Like I had total freedom to do what I wanted for the whole day.
1: They were frugal people. What kind of frugal habits did they have?
0: It's hard because when you're a kid, you don't have any reference points. But yeah, maybe when I compare it to people I know now, then it feels a kind of elemental, frugal kind of existence. Like I only had three toys, for example, growing up. Yeah, and they all had, they each had their very distinct character. But yeah, we didn't have a lot of stuff.
1: Your dad seems like he was a remarkable autodidact. The fruit-picking dad who didn't want a formal job was a big reader. He read reference books, you write, that you used to bring home for school projects. Was that sheerly for his own pleasure?
0: Very much so. Yeah, he is a total autodidact. So I think from when he was very, very young, he was reading dictionaries as a child. And yeah, it was always purely for pleasure. There was no other motivation there.
1: He read the same book in different translations. How would he do that?
0: So he would he's taught himself numerous languages, and he would have maybe an original novel open. And then let's say the original was in French, and then he might have a couple of English translations, and then maybe one in German and one in Russian, and be kind of reading them in parallel, and then always like pointing out things to us as kids, going, "Oh my God, like I can't believe they chose that word," or like, comparing to and arguing for why one might be better than the other.
1: Was he forever telling you about the origins of words?
0: Yes, that's very much his passion is etymology. And he does it not in a kind of pretentious way. It's just this endless source of fascination to him. Yeah, so it doesn't really matter what the topic of conversation is or where you are. He's always just latching onto objects or latching onto a word you've said, and he'll ask you, "Oh, do you know the origin of that? Or do you know what that word is in such and such a language?"
1: Did you like that, or was that annoying? Like, if I tried that with my daughter, she'd find that annoying, I think.
0: I wouldn't say I liked it or I found it. It's just like the way he was.
1: Did you speak French in the family house?
0: He spoke French to the three of us, and then we would reply in English. And again, that might sound odd or unusual to an outsider, but for us, it was just the natural.

0: natural way of things.
1: And how was that when you went to France for the first time? Because, you know, Parisian French is a whole different thing from the rest of France.
0: It was tricky because if you can't express yourself, then people tend to assume that you can't understand. And so, yeah, I remember a lot of people, you know, caught up in conversation and then I wouldn't be able to participate. And then they would maybe assume that I didn't know what they were talking about.
1: You said that you had big hair as a kid and that annoyed you. How did you like to wear your hair as a kid? Was it elaborate or pretty straightforward?
0: Oh, not elaborate. I would try to kind of make it take up as little space as possible. So, yeah, I would kind of tie it up and bunch it up. I didn't like to wear it out.
1: Like you didn't want to draw attention to yourself?
0: Yes, very much so. Yeah, I feel like if another girl had had that head of hair, they would have done more with it maybe or, yeah, tried out different styles. But for me, it was like, yeah, I didn't want to draw attention to my appearance.
1: Do you remember when the habit of pulling on your hair started?
0: So it started, I think, when I was 17. And so I had very long hair and I would look at the ends. So there might be some split ends. And then I would just, for some reason, yeah, be kind of intrigued by them. And then at some point I started to remove individual hairs from the head and then study that hair. I would look at its length and maybe see if the colour changed along its length. And then, yeah, I kept doing that, not really paying it much attention. And then at some point I remember having a shower and then maybe for some reason being drawn to look in the mirror, and then that's when I realised that I'd actually pulled this perfect circle completely clean of hair.
1: What part of your head was it from?
0: The very crown of my head.
1: Kind of like the origin of it, of the swirl of hair.
0: Exactly, yep. I think it's called the hall.
1: What do you think would trigger an episode of hair pulling like that? Was it boredom or something else?
0: At the time, I had no sense of what was triggering it. So it just felt like something I would do whenever I was alone, really.
1: And now?
0: Now I feel like almost anything can trigger it. So it could be some kind of negative emotion, like boredom or sadness or loneliness. But it could also be a positive emotion. It could be excitement. So for a long time, I found that paradoxical. You know, I thought, why would a positive emotion lead to pulling? But from what I understand now, it's like, I think it's called something like a regulation model where your body's trying to get to this middle point. And if you kind of tip one way or the other, then you're trying to get back to that middle point.
1: Was there a kind of physical sensation that would come upon you just before it?
0: Yes. So it's tricky to describe, but it's just an urge is the best way to describe it. Maybe like if, I don't know, if you had a mosquito bite, you would feel an urge to scratch at it. Or maybe if you're about to sneeze, like you have a sense of something coming.
1: An urge that needs to be satisfied then. Like,
0: yes.
1: I'm just thinking what it feels like to want to scratch a mosquito bite. It's like, ooh, there's that kind of, yeah, I've got to do this or something like that.
0: Yes, just a sense that, you need to do something and you're about to do it and you have no choice.
1: And when you're about to do it, is it a single hair at a time?
0: It will start with a single hair at a time and then it may escalate into maybe two hairs at a time or even, a bunch of hairs at a time.
1: Will it only be from the crown of the head?
0: So it originated from the crown of the head, but then it's kind of worked its way almost to cover all of my head.
1: The brief flicker of pain you get when you pluck it out, is that welcome or unwelcome?
0: I wouldn't call it pain. Actually, it's one of the things that's tricky to describe to an outsider, but for me it's completely painless and it always has been. Like, I'm somebody who's very sensitive to pain. But this action, and I don't really understand what the mechanism is, but it's completely pleasurable.
1: Like, if I was to do it now,
0: yes,
1: I think I'd be sort of

0: wincing in anticipation of a little of pain.
1: Yeah. Yeah, I get what you're saying, because I know, like, if I, for example, have a Band-Aid on my arm and then I have to take it off, I hate doing it because, yeah, I wince. But for some reason, when it's from my scalp, it's pure pleasure.
0: When you started doing it, what would you do with the hair once it was taken from your head?
1: So when I started, I was still living with my parents. So I remember in my bedroom, I would just shove it down the side of my bed.
0: Would you look at it and play with it, though, before you did that?
1: Yes. So that's actually an important part of the process. So I would take each hair once it had been pulled and then inspect it. And basically what I was looking for was to see whether it had the root intact on the hair.
0: Why was that important, do you think?
1: I don't know. It felt important.
0: Maybe because you had the entirety of it.
1: Maybe. I think it's tempting to ascribe some meaning to it or some explanation, but, yeah, it never felt explicable or rational. It just, that was what I was looking for, was the root.
0: And would you lay it out in a certain way?
1: It's one aspect of the illness that I find tricky to talk about, because I'm scared that listeners will maybe feel disgusted. But actually what I would do is put the root between my teeth and then strip the root from the hair. And again, that's not something I decided to do. It just felt that's what needs to be done.

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1: Today on Conversations, I'm with Adele Dumont. You say you finally realised this was a problem. Well, finally, you realised you might have a problem on your hands when you noticed there was a kind of a bald spot, a circle, like mm-hmm. a kind of circle right at the top. Did your family notice this was going on?
2: No, because at that stage, because I had such a thick head of hair, it was very easy to hide. So, yeah, I could just wear a ponytail and nobody could tell.
1: The secret of it. Did that make you anxious or was there something delicious about the secret?
2: Definitely the latter. I feel like, again, this is only with hindsight, but I feel like I've always had that capacity for or inclination to be secretive, like ever since I was very, very little. So this didn't feel like a new thing. It just felt this is the way I am. Like
1: I think most people are like that, though, aren't they? I mean, most of us like secret private lives. I mean, we're not the same when we know we're safely alone, really, as we are with other people, are we?
2: Yeah, I think this is true. And obviously, I don't know what other people's secret lives might look like. I guess, yeah, for me, the secret life felt, or it eventually felt larger than my other life.
1: Would your imagination run a little wild while you were doing this, given that you're sort of in this very, very personal, quiet little secret space? Were you concocting stories or really just thinking about nothing at all, a pleasurable nothingness?
2: I think maybe the best way to explain it is it felt like my mind was in a very different state to what it usually was. So there was something about when I eventually enter what I think of as a kind of trance, then my mind felt very calm. The quality of the thought felt different. I feel like usually, and I think this is probably fairly typical, maybe especially of a modern mind, that it's kind of jumping from thing to thing. But when I was in that trance, I felt like the thought was larger, it felt expansive, it felt deep, like I could have a line of thought and just follow it forever, and it felt very natural.
1: Was your mind settling to some degree?

0: was mental chatter and distraction quietening.
1: Yes, yes. Yeah, you could say that.
0: You said when you'd finished with the hairs, you'd put them somewhere. Where mm-hmm. would you shove them?
1: Down the side of my bed.
0: And was there a day when you realised there was more than a few of them down there?
1: Yes. So I was quite a, like, messy teenager, but I remember at some point I was cleaning my room and then I kind of thought, okay, I better get rid of all this random hair, and then kind of shoved it all together into a ball. And then I put it into a double plastic bag and I thought, I need to get rid of this. And I remember still feeling the weight of that bag and being quite alarmed because
0: Was it evidence or something?
1: Yes, yes. That was very much how I thought of it, as evidence. Evidence of what I've done, evidence that I've done something wrong.
0: So that's why you double bagged it?
1: Yes.
0: Like a criminal pathologist or something like that? And where would you put it?
1: Then I would put it in the garbage bin outside.
0: I think... Look, this is the thing about your book. I begin to think about all these things I've never really thought about, which is like, I realise I kind of think of my hair as a thing, a single thing, my hair.
1: Yeah.
0: And in fact, it's a kind of a great big mass of thousands, many thousands of hairs, plural. Do you see your hair, do you think of your hair as a thing or as a collection of thousands of hairs?
1: Yeah, very much I see them as individual hairs. I'm able to tell the qualities of an individual hair purely through touch. So my fingers will be able to tell if a hair has a particular thickness or if
0: really?
1: I have a little...
0: You can tell the difference?
1: Yeah, 100%. And so, yeah, the pulling is not kind of, you know, it's not random, or I can't just pull out any hair. I very much have to kind of, my fingers will forage for a particular hair and then kind of zoom in on that.
0: And is it a different hair for different times, or is it always the same perfect kind of hair you're looking for, the ideal? Is there an ideal hair you're looking for?
1: The ideal hair is one that has the root attached, and that's not something that obviously you can tell, you know, from the surface, because the root's underneath the surface. But somehow my fingers have developed this sense where they're able to, like, intuit which hair is most likely to have the root attached.
0: And if you produce it with the root, is there a profound feeling of satisfaction when that happens?
1: Yes, yes, very much.
0: And does it then go away, the need to pluck, or not?
1: Unfortunately not. So that whole process leading up to removing an individual hair, where I'm kind of foraging and stroking and probing and selecting and then removing, then it's back to the start. So it feels like this loop.
0: You're right that you were continuing to do this while you were at uni. And how difficult was it getting to conceal the bald patch that was on your head at that time?
1: Yeah, first year of uni, I think by that point I probably would have pulled 3/4 of my hair. So
0: 3/4 of your hair?
1: Yeah.
0: Was it all around the top? So were you like a sort of a tonsured monk or something from the Middle Ages?
1: Yes, very much so. Yeah. In fact, that's what the classic pattern of pulling gets called, is a tonsure pattern. So it's like a rim of hair. Yeah, like a circumference around your head, and then the complete top is gone. So, yeah, going to uni, it would be this kind of meticulous arrangement every morning of my hair to make sure nobody could tell.
0: Were you conscious of the fact you could be, it's a funny phrase, to use, found out or something?
1: Yeah, and that's how I thought of it, is found out. So, yeah, it made me very kind of vigilant. If rain was forecast, or, yeah, if people wanted to go swimming, or even just people noticing, like I felt very kind of tense always around people, that they would look and they would tell.
0: Was it like you have this secret life, this secret world you can disappear into, and you think to yourself, I barely understand this and I really don't care to have to explain it to anyone else because I don't fully understand it myself?
1: Yeah, I don't know that it had to do with understanding. It was more just I was possessive of it. Like, this was my thing, my space, and I didn't want to have to share it with anybody.
0: Did you have a word?

0: for it yet while you're at uni? Did you have a name for it, or did you ever think you ought to, I don't know, seek some professional help, given that there was such this radical bald patch on your head?
1: Yeah, it sounds strange to say, but honestly, no. Like, it didn't even occur to me to talk to anybody about it.
0: When anyone might have seen something or had suspicions and they tried to raise it with you, what would you do?
1: I would make it very clear that was basically off limits.
0: You said that for a while these episodes would be quite protracted. How long could you step into this world for and be in that world for at a time?
1: So in the first year of uni, which was, one of the worst kind of chapters, it could easily be hours, like 3 or 4 hours would be quite common. And then if there was a day like on the weekend where I didn't need to be anywhere, it could be like 7-8 hours in the one position pulling.
0: What would that position be?
1: It might start like I was sitting at my desk or on my bed. And then I guess, if you're making those movements continually, your body tires and then you end up kind of hunched over.
0: It sounds very trance-like. Was it also ecstatic, like a rhapsody of a kind?
1: Yes.
0: And while it's going on, were there other things going on that needed to be attended to that you really couldn't attend to?
1: Yeah, there could be. Like, there's been moments, say, where, my mobile might be next to me and it's ringing. And, I know I should be answering it, but I simply can't. Or there could be something in the oven if I'm at home. Or I remember once we had a washing machine that would kind of drain into a sink. And I remember this one time the sink somebody must have left the plug in. So the sink was obviously filling with water and then overflowing. And I could hear all of this from within the trance. And, it had happened before and I knew I should get up and take the plug out, let the water drain so the water doesn't flood everywhere. But, again, I wasn't able to. So I could hear the water flooding the laundry and then seeping into the carpet near me, but I couldn't do anything.
0: Was there a natural point when you could stop or come out of this trance?
1: There comes a point, but I don't feel able to choose that point. Yeah, it's almost like whatever the thing is needs to run its course. And then maybe I reach a level of exhaustion and then I'm able to leave it.
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0: Today I'm with Adele Dumont, who is a writer and a critic. Some years ago, Adele was diagnosed with a condition called trichotillomania, compulsive hair pulling. It first emerged when she was a teenager and then developed into hours-long episodes where she would secretly pluck hairs from her head, forming ever larger bald spots that she concealed with ever more elaborate comb-overs. And this is a condition that's more common than you'd think. Adele has written an extraordinary memoir about it called The Pulling. Did you find you could do this hair pulling surreptitiously in public, like at a cafe or somewhere like that?
1: Yeah, sometimes I might deliberately go to public places like libraries or cafes, basically to escape the house. In the house, I felt kind of, there was nothing to stop me. Whereas in public, sometimes I felt like a little bit more protected because I thought if people are watching, then I won't be able to do it.
0: But would the urge come up on you anyway?
1: Yeah, the urges might come and then I would do it very surreptitiously.
0: Would you sort of need to then go away and hide for a little bit, like in the bathroom or somewhere like that?
1: Sometimes it wasn't ever a

0: a plan, but I might use the bathroom in a public place and tell myself, Adele, you're just going to the bathroom. You're just going to be 5 minutes. But then once I was in that cubicle where nobody could see me, then the urges might just arise and then I could become quite trapped.
1: People bang on the door. Women's bathrooms are pretty congested places a lot of the time.
0: Yes, quite a few times I remember having protracted episodes in public bathrooms, and then it could literally be a couple of hours, and then I remember a few times cleaners knocking on the door.
1: What brought you to actually finally admit that this was a thing to someone in your life?
0: I think it got to the point where it was completely out of control and I was just completely desperate, really. Like, my partner at the time had kind of been encouraging me to go to a doctor, and I was quite resistant to that idea. But, yeah, eventually I got so desperate that I did go to a GP.
1: Did the GP have any idea of what this condition was?
0: No. I think I said the name of it, trichotillomania, and then she said, oh, is that nail biting? And I said, no. And then she kind of reached for her computer and looked it up and kind of reassured me a little bit and then said, yeah, I'll write you a referral for a psychologist.
1: You knew the word for it by then. How did you find it? Just with Dr. Google?
0: No, actually it was back at uni I discovered the word for it, and I can't actually remember what sent me looking, but I found a book about, I think it was called The Boy Who Couldn't Stop Washing, and it was this book that had chapters of all different patients with various kind of problems. And then, yeah, this one particular chapter was somebody who pulled out their eyelashes, I think.
1: And did that lead you then to trichotillomania, this diagnosed condition that's in the DSM?
0: Yes.
1: About pulling. And what did it mean for you to realise that you weren't the only one in the world that was doing this?
0: I was actually quite annoyed. It was like I'd been robbed of something.
1: Why? What had you been robbed of?
0: Well, because it was my thing and I thought it was my, almost like a creation or an invention. And it was like, it was almost like I'd been kind of plagiarized.
1: That's how protective you felt about it.
0: Yes, yes.
1: What about the really specific aspects, like the really fine granular details? Did you see that reported elsewhere of what you were doing? Like the desire to pull out by the roots.
0: Yeah, at the start when I had that anger, I thought, okay, but surely my version of this thing is still different, you know? Like maybe these other people have some like weak imitations, but mine is like, it still has all its own idiosyncratic detail. But then the more that I read about the condition, the more I came to see that actually, yeah, even in the specifics, it's almost eerie that people follow this kind of pattern. So to give you some examples, like the pattern on people's head that forms, people will pretty much always start from the centre of the crown and then work towards the ears and then forwards and then back. Pretty much nobody pulls right from the nape of their neck. And that's quite a predictable sequence. And then with the individual hairs, it's quite common for people to be fascinated and obsessed with the roots.
1: In 2010, you went to Christmas Island as a volunteer teaching English to asylum seekers who are incarcerated. And there are all kinds of good reasons why anyone would want to do that. But were you also trying to get out of your own head for a while? Was that part of your thinking in wanting to go there?
0: For me, the pulling would often become very intimately connected to a particular place. So if I had spent, you know, months pulling in my bedroom, then that place would feel like, it was like the place where I pull. So I thought if I can remove myself

0: then maybe that will be like a fresh start.
1: Was there part of you that thought it was some sort of teenage thing that you needed to grow out of? And if you were there in Christmas Island, amongst some of these harrowing stories of escape, it might sort of, I don't know, make you grow up or something. Was that the story you told yourself?
0: Yeah, I always felt like I don't have the right to have this, or I don't have the right not to be happy, really, or I don't have the right not to be healthy, because I live in this first world country, I have all of these privileges, whereas I saw in my mind asylum seekers as having real problems. So I thought maybe if I put myself in close contact with these people with real problems, then that'll jolt myself out of these habits.
1: And did it?
0: No.
1: Did it make it worse in some ways, insofar as being surrounded a lot of that stress and trauma? Did it make you want to sort of retreat into that world a bit even more?
0: One curious thing about the centres is that there are cameras everywhere. And so that felt protective for me, because I felt that people were watching. And when people are watching, that stops me from pulling. But then as soon as I was out of the centre, then yes, then the urges would rise up.
1: So then you found out what trichotillomania was, and you found that there are other people in the world with it, people with symptoms that are a lot like yours. How common is trichotillomania in the general population?
0: Yeah, it's hard to give exact estimates, but I think people believe it's between 0.5 and 2%.
1: That's a lot of people. Why is this the first time I'm only talking about this, or this is the first time I've ever been made aware of this? Is it some sort of like widespread guilty secret or something?
0: Yeah, I would say shame.
1: On Conversations today, my guest is Adele Dumont. Her book is called The Pulling. Medieval monks, as we said, would tonsure themselves, cut that kind of circle in their hair, cut from the crown. Do we find evidence of trichotillomania in ancient times? I'm just wondering if this is a modern thing, or whether we have stories of this going back to the earliest days of you and humans have been able to write and talk about such things.
0: Yeah, I mean, this is one of the mysteries for me, is that, yeah, people today aren't very familiar with the condition. But yes, you're right. Actually, we have references going back to ancient times. Hippocrates, who's kind of considered the father of medicine, he wrote these kind of checklists of symptoms for doctors to follow. And hair pulling was in amongst that list. There's references to hair pulling kind of in the context of emotional turmoil in the Bible, in the Iliad, in Shakespeare, in, yeah, lots of classic works of literature.
1: Samson loses his hair, and when it grows back, he brings down the whole temple. It seems like, I can just think just on top of my head, multiple things I've learned from history that show how much hair has been fetishized over the years. It's something that I don't suppose I was aware of, or maybe you were aware of, until you started thinking hard about this. Are there any theories on what might trigger, or what might be the triggers, plural, of this condition, of trichotillomania, that you have?
0: I guess it's important to say there's no consensus about what causes trichotillomania. There's lots of different theories.
1: Are there thoughts that could be related to, I don't know, some childhood reaction to a stressful or chaotic incident?
0: Yeah, but, some people think that it could be connected to some kind of massive change in childhood, like maybe parents divorcing or car accident. That can be quite a clear trigger for some people, but a lot of people aren't able to identify a clear trigger.
1: You now know that it's called trichotillomania, which comes from the Greek. Does tricho being hair, mania meaning
0: madness.
1: What's the till of pulling, I suppose? Is tilling, as in, right, okay, so hair pulling madness is what it translates. Mm-hmm. It's in the DSM, the great manual of psychology and psychological disorders and the like. So it's called a condition or a disorder or even a disease. Is there something missing from the experience that's not described in these clinical descriptions?
0: Yeah, when I read those kind of descriptions, they feel very reductive. I mean, the DSM entry for trichotillomania

0: particular menu is like 5 lines, and I feel like I've written a whole book about it and I've still omitted an awful lot of the experience.
1: Do other animals do this other than humans?
0: Yes, actually. So among animals, and interestingly only among caged animals, it's quite a documented phenomenon. I think it's called barbering. But, yeah, animals who are stressed will, like birds can pluck at their own feathers or mice can bite at their own fur. The other interesting thing is that people have done brain studies of people with trichotillomania and they've found that there's this hyperactivity in regions of the brain that are usually dormant in humans. But in animals, those areas of the brain are responsible for things like nest building and food hoarding and grooming.
1: I don't know what to make of that. That seems really amazing to me. It seems,
0: yeah, it is.
1: And there is a connection to being stressed or caged amongst some of these animals.
0: Yes.
1: Are there support groups for online support groups, for example, for people with trichotillomania?
0: I've done my best to try to find an actual support group because you would think for something that represents 2% of the population, there would be something out there. But there's no physical, in real life, group out there. Yeah, but there's stuff online.
1: Maybe it's because it is something that's intensely private, as you say. People don't really feel like talking about it. People like feeling like you do, that their own experience is unique and they don't want to talk about it with other people. Do you want to talk about it with other people who haven't?
0: It's not my natural impulse. I feel like, I have to force myself.
1: Have you seen other people do it surreptitiously in public?
0: I haven't seen it myself, but my boyfriend at the time, he's developed this kind of attunement to me and to my movements, which meant that he's been able to detect occasionally somebody in public pulling. And I think once or twice he's even approached them to say, oh, actually my girlfriend has the same problem as you, like here's her phone number.
1: And do people call?
0: No. I don't know whether they might think it was some like strange pickup tactic.
1: Is there a kind of a therapy for it, like cognitive behavioural therapy to address the habit?
0: Yeah, there's a whole bunch of different approaches that get used. Yeah, CBT is probably the most common one.
1: And is it effective?
0: It can be short term, but not long term and not kind of consistently.
1: How did the idea to write about this very private thing come to you, Adele?
0: I guess like with so many aspects of this condition, it didn't feel like a decision I came to rationally. It just felt like something I needed to do. And at the start, I felt this strong need to write about it, but I wasn't physically able to. So even in my own private journal, I'd never, ever, in like almost 2 decades, never, ever mentioned this thing. So I remember going out and then buying a special journal and then finding this like secret hiding spot in my room for it. And then, slowly I began to write in there.
1: And what was that process like? Was it, given that you found it impossible to begin with, do you remember how the words came to you?
0: I was surprised at how it felt like I never got to the end of it. Like I thought maybe when I started, I might be able to feel like 20 pages and then I'll have done a decent job of describing this thing for myself. But it just felt like the more I wrote, like the more, the more complex I realised it was. And then, I felt like I had this endless material and like endless ways to analyse it.
1: And once you've written it, was there a sense of greater mastery over it? Is that even the word for it? Or a sense of being able to hold the story of what it is in your hand?
0: When I started writing and then I would pull, when I was pulling, in my mind I would think, oh, yeah, like that's that bit in the book. Oh, that's that bit in the chapter. Like this strange recognition and strange kind of pleasure in putting it into words because it's such an inherently wordless experience. Yes, like I was able to make sense of it, I guess, for myself, but you would think if you understand something so intimately that you should maybe have more power over it, but I don't feel like it really weakened the urges. Like at the end of the day, I was still left with the disease.
1: Can you manage it better?
0: Yes, definitely.
1: During this period, you were reading a memoir from a woman who'd suffered from anorexia. What did you think as you were reading that?
0: I guess going into that book, anorexia for me was something quite incomprehensible, and I probably thought it affected the kind of girl that I wasn't, like the kind of girl focused on her appearance and the kind of girl who wanted to be really thin. Then reading Fiona's book, I don't think I've ever read a book where I had so many moments of this really bodily kind of recognition. So one of the things that Fiona says is that she desperately wanted to eat, but she couldn't. And for me, the parallel to my own experience was that I desperately wanted to stop pulling, but I couldn't.
1: Didn't she say that being asked to eat was like having someone bring a boot to her on a plate and ask her to eat that?
0: Exactly, yes. Yeah, for me, being asked to not pull my hair was equivalent to that.
1: And you note that both of these conditions are forms of subtraction.
0: Yes. I think some people might connect anorexia to this idea of like iron will. And then when it comes to my condition, they might see it as a failure of willpower, like I should be able to control myself. But actually, yeah, neither condition really has anything to do with willpower at all. And I think it might be tempting to see the two as opposites because anorexia is kind of approaching this strange thin ideal that we have, whereas my condition is a complete departure from any kind of beauty convention.
1: After a while, you said you began to realise this thing isn't really even about hair at all.
0: Mm.
1: What do you think it is about?
0: I remember I had a psychologist who, you know, I would describe my symptoms in this intricate detail, and at one point she said to me, Adele, like, I'm not really that interested in the pulling. Like, it doesn't really matter that you pull. Like, some people will pull, some people might drink, some people might cut themselves, some people might gamble. Like, at the end of the day, that's just a symptom. And really, we need to look at what's underneath, what's driving any of that behaviour. And I think in all of these conditions, it really boils down to feeling or to not wanting to feel particular things.
1: Now that we're kind of at the end of this conversation, I think maybe some people would be expecting for me to ask you to tell a story of recovery.
0: Mm.
1: Like, I'm fine
0: mm-hmm.
1: now. What do you think of this whole idea of recovery anyway?
0: That's that's a tricky question.
1: Do you believe in it?
0: For me personally, I feel like maybe I'm always going to live with this illness in the same way that somebody who is addicted to alcohol always has to be vigilant. I feel I'm like that. You know, there'll be like the urges might wax and wane, and maybe over time I'll feel like I'm improving, but still the thing is a part of me.
1: I think there's something really valuable in what you've written. I think it's really valuable. I've never read anything quite like it, I don't think. And something very valuable in you talking about this process you've gone through, this aspect of yourself as a kind of a forceful and persistent investigative journalist of your own psyche in all of this. It seems to reveal some general truths about who we all are,

0: when we're alone and our own private lives and the kind of the role of the id and how hard it is to kind of investigate one's own id, that kind of not particularly logical, great big voice of needs and wants and desires and fears and all that sort of thing at the heart of who we are. Do you think about that?
1: Yeah, and I think for probably every individual who pulls, there might be some different function there, or pulling might have a particular meaning for a particular person. So I think for some people it might be an escape. For some people it might be a comfort. It could be a punishment. It could be a reward. I've read quite a lot by this one particular psychologist who's studied the condition very deeply, and he says that there are some things like hair pulling that can seem so almost trivial, but actually when it comes to something that doesn't seem complicated, actually that can be the most complex of all. And something like a habit, yeah, it can be connected to something very, very deep within us.
0: Adele, it's been amazing speaking with you. Thank you for sharing your story.
1: Thank you, Richard.
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0: I spoke with Adele Dumont in 2024, and her book is called The Pulling. Today's conversation with Adele Dumont was made on the lands of the Gadigal people. The producer was Maggie Morris, and the EP was Carmel Rooney. I'm Richard Feidler. 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
1: Alan Joyce is the man Australia came to hate after his notorious fight-or-flight response to the COVID-19 pandemic. 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
2: Do you know the next Australian of the Year? 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
3: Dementia is a national health priority.
2: Or making a life-changing discovery? 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

0: ABC News, good afternoon. I'm Michael Bausch. Origin Energy has now revealed the full scale of the breach that compromised its database last week. It believes nearly a million customers were affected, as Joshua McIntosh reports.
1: The energy retailer says it's completed the initial phase of a rapid forensic review into the incident. It says approximately 900,000 current and former account holders had their private details accessed in the cyber attack. The hackers stole information including customer names, birth dates, phone numbers, and even the last few digits of some credit cards and bank accounts. Origin says internal technical teams had been tracking a suspicious digital threat since early July, before confirming the system breach. Origin currently has about 5 million account holders. The company issued a public apology last Thursday and says it's been keeping the ASX up to date.
0: Queensland's CFMEU inquiry has heard union organisers threaten to turn a major Gold Coast infrastructure project into Cross River Rail 2.0. Kira Jones reports.
2: Timothy Ellis from JF Hull Holdings, a major contractor involved in the multi-billion dollar Coomera Connector, has given evidence. The inquiry heard former CFMEU organiser Luke Gibson repeatedly turned up unannounced at worksite offices, forcing the company to introduce extreme safety measures. Mr. Ellis described his behaviour as aggressive and unprofessional. He told the hearing Mr. Gibson often warned the Gold Coast project would become Cross River Rail 2.0, which faced years of industrial turmoil.
3: It took it to mean we'd have ongoing disruptions for the rest of the project. We were a target.
2: Mr. Gibson resigned from the CFMEU in late 2024.
0: A Central Queensland man has been ordered to stand trial, charged with the murder of his wife and baby daughter. 34-year-old Matthew James Cox is accused of killing Taylor Black and 11-week-old Murphy in August 2023. Police found their bodies at the couple's Rockhampton home. A local magistrate today committed Cox to face a Supreme Court trial at a date to be set. Queensland Health is launching a clinical investigation into the death of an 11-week-old baby at the Ipswich Hospital west of Brisbane. The state

0: Mark Bailey has told Budget Estimates the correspondence was forwarded by the patient's husband after her death last month. The family had urged the government to set up a special youth cancer centre at Brisbane's PA Hospital. Minister Tim Nicholls admits it was a mistake to leave them without a reply.
1: If an appropriate response has not been provided, then I apologise for that occurring. That is a failing, and that needs to be rectified, and we will find out what the story is.
0: The Royal Commission on Anti-Semitism has been told many Jewish patients in Sydney requested their religion be scrubbed from hospital admission records due to safety concerns. Here's Gavin Coote.
2: Rabbi Mendel Castell, who's a chaplain at several Sydney hospitals, has told the commission there was a real fear in the Jewish community after video emerged of two former Bankstown hospital nurses allegedly making threats last year. He says some Jewish people were afraid to seek healthcare, including in the city's east.
3: St Vincent's, for instance, was taking calls from patients all through the hospital saying, please take my religion off my record.
2: Both nurses have pleaded not guilty to using a carriage service to menace and harass, while one nurse has denied a further charge of threatening violence to a group.
0: Queensland's weather, scattered showers tomorrow north of Longreach and about the east coast. Fine elsewhere, some morning frost inland in southern and central regions and possible early fog in eastern districts south of Eyre. Brisbane, 12 to 24. The Gold Coast, 11 to 24. The Sunshine Coast, 11 to 23. Ipswich, 7 to 25. Mostly fine for the southeast on Thursday and Friday. A shower or two for Saturday. On Moreton Bay, seas below half a metre. This is ABC News.

0: Welcome to Late Night Live, coming to you from Gadigal Land in Sydney. I'm David Maher. The highway from Chicago to LA may be the most famous road in the world. It's now celebrating 100 years since it was designated Route 66. Later, a gritty history of the mythical highway. Despite the songs and behind the small town charm, it's a story of danger, death and racism. Later, our kicks on Route 66. Plus, warfare ain't what it used to be. AI, drones and satellites are giving little nations the battlefield grunt once enjoyed only by big powers. Senior Carnegie Fellow Steve Feldstein will be here to discuss the future of war as big tech squares off against big guns. But first, to Canberra, to Anna Henderson, Chief Political Correspondent with SBS. Anna, welcome.
1: Thank you, David. Good to speak to you.
0: Look, Anna, it doesn't matter what anybody else thinks, but it seems that the federal court unanimously regards Pauline Hanson as capable of racially vilifying people. This is astonishing.
1: Well, this is quite a significant moment in this very long-running court battle, which dates back to 2022, David. There was a social media post that Pauline Hanson put online, and that post said that Maureen Faruqi, the Green senator, should, quote, pack her bags and piss off back to Pakistan. So it was a very inflammatory post. It was one that caused the senator great concern, and so she went through the process of taking it into the realm of the courts, and you know, she's given her permission for this post, and it's detailed to sort of be discussed through doing that, and also through acknowledgement. We've had discussions around the need for, you know, some of these comments from politicians to be publicly aired so that the public can understand what's being said. But in that process, you know, we had a court finding and it was appealed by Pauline Hanson. She was trying to get the court finding overturned. And today we've had the decision by Federal Court Justices Melissa Perry, Jeffrey Kennett and Elizabeth Bennett. They have found that that appeal is not warranted. But that isn't going to stop Pauline Hanson from continuing with her sort of legal quest to see this changed. She has confirmed that she will take this to the High Court. So she will commence, she says, an appeal in the High Court of Australia.
0: But isn't it interesting

0: The Labor Party is really hesitant to say that there's anything racist about Pauline Hanson. Ditto the Libs, they don't want to let the word pass their lips. But the federal court has the bravery to say that she's racially vilified someone.
1: Well, David, I think there's two different things going on here. There's a court process which has found this racial vilification approach and the ruling should be upheld. That's a court looking at, you know, hate speech laws and, you know, 18C of the Racial Discrimination Act and making that finding. Politically, though, the problem that the government and the opposition have had for some time now is making the distinction between any criticism they might have of Pauline Hanson as One Nation leader or her policies, but the potential that that criticism then falls on the voter who might be attracted to One Nation at the moment. So, you know, suggestions or criticisms directly that involve claims of racism, for example, there's a fear about the community that's looking at One Nation now, considering that Labor in particular or the opposition might be saying that they hold those principles or those values. And there's a deep concern that this could then rust on some of those swinging voters who are adding to One Nation's opinion polling numbers and make them feel alienated more by the establishment. So there is also a reality that I know it's been said many times, but, you know, the deplorables moment is a great political fear. That, you know, the Hillary Clinton
0: approach, the basket of deplorables,
1: and the potential for things to then flow on in voter land and how this could be weaponized on things like social media is a big deal. I do think that there'll be ongoing conversations within political parties about this, though.
0: There has to be a way. There has to be a way.
1: But let's just think about when Channel 7 aired the Spotlight program, for example, a few weeks ago, and Pauline Hanson was talking about and had put to her as a question whether she thought Islam was a disease. And she, you know, answered in the affirmative to that claim. Like that. There are a number of other statements which may now be considered by different people in various spaces who might have the finances and the inclination to take other political or other legal action to really consider their options around other things that have been said by the One Nation leader. However, at this stage, I do think that there is, as we can see, great soul-searching and internal consternation within political parties about how you might address concerns with One Nation's leader as opposed to that flow-on effect that voters feel that they're being attacked or they're being discredited or diminished in that process.
0: Remarkable. But equally remarkable, no, just amazingly remarkable this week, is the sense of triumph that the Prime Minister is exuding in the aftermath of the Labor conference. Why is he on such a high?
1: I think it was Annabelle Crabb who had dinner with the Prime Minister recently on camera, a very relaxed dinner, just with, you know, seven cameras or something around them. But was talking about how the Prime Minister prepares food and how careful he is about how he strategizes on things, whether it be a meal or whether it be this conference. And there was a huge amount of preamble to this. And there's really two schools of thought. One school of thought, which the Prime Minister holds to, which is that the conference was very open and transparent. A lot of decisions were made in a subcommittee process, and it was very orderly and, in his view, fair. And for the most part, there were fair and balanced outcomes on the floor of National Conference, but not the old sort of drama-filled arguments and people speaking against each other publicly of conferences
0: gone by.
1: No, there was a little bit of drama, but not a lot, that's for sure. And there were some people who did feel frustrated by the process, but largely it does appear that his caucus colleagues were appreciative of the way it was run. Whether or not the Labor grassroots is feeling heard and whether or not some of the kind of very broad language that was settled on, you know, fairer go and resources, for example, when it comes to what some people wanted to see, which is actually significant changes to, you know, taxing of gas, for example, whether those things have led grassroots membership to feel, you know, this is a leader who's taking a middle ground and we trust that he has more information at his disposal about everything that's happening, or whether there is more of a sense on some issues like the middle

0: least that within Labor, people felt silenced or their views weren't addressed, I think will shake out over the next couple of weeks / months. But from the Prime Minister's point of view, he couldn't be happier because in reality, he actually came out largely on the winning side of almost all these policy debates. And there was no embarrassing moments on the floor of the conference where he as leader was, you know, overruled or had to concede. I think he comes out of it feeling like this platform is one he can live with. But David, it was last week that you and I were discussing the different perceptions of how binding the platform is. And I think the Prime Minister's made quite clear that even though those in the Labor Party wing think this is, you know, now what should be implemented, but the timeline is the issue, well, I think he's made pretty clear that he will decide when things come into effect.
1: He could not be clearer. He could not be clearer. I wonder whether he is aware of the view of left-wingers in Australia, the people on the left. Surveyed by the Pew Research Group, wonderful American research group recently, that found 9 out of 10 of the left in Australia hold an unfavourable view of Israel. Australia itself is up there with the most disappointed countries of Europe with Israel. But here is this 9 out of 10 figure, and yet he does not seem to be willing to address the full impact of what's happening in the Middle East in Labor policy.
0: I think the Prime Minister's had a very strong view behind the scenes for some time now that recognition of Palestinian statehood was a huge, in his view, symbolic move from Australian Labor. He went to the United Nations General Assembly. He made that announcement essentially, you know, side by side with a number of other middle power countries, all taking the step together to do something that was highly contested. And to be honest, up until the time when the Prime Minister said he was going to do it, I think a lot of people within his own party, let alone other political parties in Australia, thought it wasn't really a live possibility because of the pressure that would come on any political party that made that decision. Obviously, that the coalition was never going to go down this path, and they say they would overturn it in government. But I think the Prime Minister does feel that he has taken some pretty enormous steps towards trying to address some of the issues within the Labor grassroots movement. But at the same time, we have this ongoing concern that has been raised, including quite unusually by the Israeli embassy in Australia just ahead of the conference, that the platform went too far and that they didn't feel that it was fair, that contested things about settler violence. And then on the other side, on you know the other side of it, Ed Husic, who's become a real kind of one of the very few within Labor, in fact, often the only one within Labor who's willing to speak out publicly against things, who wanted the Labor platform to go much further to recognise genocide. And that's something that the Israeli authorities have long denied but has been, you know, discussed very much in legal processes internationally. That's not something the government and the Prime Minister have an appetite to do. We're in interesting times for the Labor movement. It's hard to know where some of these conversations will go. Some of the outcomes will be out of the Prime Minister's hands because they'll be based on international events. But I think you're right that there's still going to be potential disconnect between what a pragmatic Prime Minister does to try and avoid headlines and division and what those who back him think should be the path forward.
1: Thank God we've got you to explain it all. Anna, Chief Political Correspondent of SBS, thank you once again for coming on Late Night Live and exposing yourself in the way that you do. Coming up, how big tech is changing warfare.

0: In the past, great powers were great because they had huge armies, aircraft carriers and nuclear arsenals. But war is changing. Technology has leveled the battlefield. Small powers can inflict huge damage, not with a missile, but a drone. Steve Feldstein explores this shift in his new book, Bites and Bullets, Global Rivalries, Private Tech, and the Future of Modern Warfare. Steve is a senior fellow in the Democracy, Conflict and Governance Program at the Carnegie Endowment for International Peace in Washington. Steve, welcome to Late Night Live.
1: Thanks for having me, David.
0: Is this what we're seeing playing out in Ukraine at the moment? New versus old ways of warfare?
1: Yeah, I think we're seeing a pretty potent example of that occurring right now. And, you know, the trajectory has been surprising from day one. You know, we think back to the invasion in 2022. Few thought that Ukraine would be able to withstand or hold out against far larger Russian forces for more than a few weeks. And here we are, 4+ years later, and Ukraine is not only holding out, but in many respects, they have turned the tide and have actually seized momentum. That thanks to their innovation against Russian forces. So it really is eye-opening. Every day, I think we're learning new things about the ability of smaller, nimble forces to adapt against more inflexible, larger ones.
0: But are we also seeing the reluctance of old military to give way to new military?
1: That's right. I mean, that dynamic is playing out within Russia. That's also playing out currently in Ukraine, where, you know, just in the last few days, the kind of young 35-year-old defense minister Mykhailo Fedorov was summarily fired, and perhaps now he's not fired, but there seems to be a bit of a separation between the old guard in Ukraine and the kind of newer tech-savvy cohort who are demanding change and reforms, and many would say would give credit to in terms of turning the tide in this current conflict.
0: Money is part of this, isn't it? I'm thinking of the attacks by the Houthis on shipping in the Red Sea, that what the Houthis do is cheap, but the response is enormously expensive.
1: That's right. I mean, there's a real asymmetry is what a lot of people are calling it, both in terms of the response back to the Houthis or, frankly, the response back to Iran and its use of very cheap, mass-produced Shahed one-way attack drones that the U.S. and other partner forces don't have great ways to counteract. I mean, they're coming up with ideas. Frankly, a lot of the best ideas that they're now deploying come from Ukraine and represent sort of cheaper technology that they've been able to adapt for that conflict. But, you know, the U.S., like Russia, like other large forces, have been caught a little bit on their back foot. And they're scrambling to kind of figure out what this new way of war means and how to get around and deal with adequately this sort of cost asymmetry that means that very cheap drones can inflict a significant amount of damage. And yet the way to counteract that oftentimes involves shooting off multi-million dollar interceptors.
0: Let's go back to the Cold War, as you do in the book, and have a look at the way in which the West asserted its superiority then, in particular, the way in which the military and the government and sort of free enterprise worked or didn't work particularly well together.
1: Yeah, no, I mean, it's a really interesting story with the Cold War. And there's a couple aspects I think are important to point out. One thing I would really highlight is the fact that for the duration of the Cold War, the U.S. employed what was called a closed innovation ecosystem, which meant that the government labs, government money largely drove innovations that were kept for the most part in-house. So they weren't commercialized. They were kept within the kind of government structure used for national security. But it also meant that the dynamism that we see today in Silicon Valley was kept in check. After the end of the Cold War, a decision was made to shift to an open innovation ecosystem. So many of the innovations like ARPANET became the internet, GPS became commercialized. Many of the aspects in our smartphones, like Siri, came from natural language processing devised in government labs. So all those things kind of shifted to this open ecosystem. And the result of that was an explosion in innovation, explosion in investment, and really made Silicon Valley what it is today.
0: And that is as a partner with the military.
1: Yeah, well, that was sort of a longer undertaking. So, you know, their Silicon Valley's birth actually was a result of government labs finding a synergy with university researchers and allowing a limited degree of commercialization over time. But what sort of then happened later on is that actually after the Cold War, government money in the defense sector started to dry up. And so the commercialization ethos really took over. What we're seeing now at this moment is a resurgence of government money, a resurgence of defense tech investment, and a newfound interest in Silicon Valley, not just from national security startups in companies like Palantir or Anduril, but even from big tech firms, big AI firms, Anthropic, OpenAI, Google, AWS. They're all interested in getting defense tech contracts and are starting making a big push to partner with the Defense Department in ways that we haven't seen in a long time.
0: But the United States is still building aircraft carriers, isn't it? It's still making missiles. It's still involved in heavy traditional warfare.
1: It is. And that's not necessarily a bad thing. It's sort of the question is, what's the balance, right? In that wars are different. Not every war will be fought like Ukraine. And you have to kind of keep an eye on what the kind of wider variety of armed conflict will look like. And so what that means is that you want to make sure that you still manufacture the things that are significant in different types of battle. But you also want to be nimble and flexible and usher in and allow and manufacture the new also. And that's where I think there's been a bit of a struggle. Rather than sort of pivot and embrace mass-produced drones, new innovations, it's been a little bit hard to kind of turn the Pentagon and orient towards that. Now, I think that actually is starting to happen to a greater degree. Frankly, things like the Iran war can be real shocks to the system and point out in explicit ways where the military is falling short and why it needs to up its game when it comes to embracing new innovations. So it's happening, but it's, you know, it can be slow going, especially in a big bureaucracy like the Pentagon.
0: This is a big question in Australia. Do we need submarines anymore?
1: Well, I think it depends on the nature of the threat you're addressing. The short answer for me would be yes, particularly if you're worried about a threat from China. And frankly, now, you know, the question is, can you start to change around what you have so it's manned versus unmanned? You know, can you start to use sea drones in a bigger way? In other words, can you complement what you have and let that be a force multiplier as opposed to simply investing in large legacy exquisite submarines? I mean, that I think is a debate that needs to continue being had.
0: Steve, surely Russia is mass producing drones right now, and that the drone advantage is brief and will soon bend to Russia's advantage.
1: Well, you know, that's an interesting question, and I think there's a couple variables that are important. So one thing I would say is that drones will not continue to accrue the same advantages today, tomorrow, as they do today. That will change. And part of the reason that will change is precisely one of the, you know, big ideas in the book, the adaptation imperative, which is that countries recognize that coming up with sufficient ways to counter drones is important. And we've seen this historically, that when you gain an advantage in attack, you know, the defender eventually comes up with innovations to blunt that advantage. And so I think the same thing is starting to happen already. I think, you know, there's a lot of money being invested in direct energy, you know, munitions, in drone interceptors to stop drones from coming in, other layers of defense. And so I think over time, the significant advantages we see will diminish. And so that's one point that's worth thinking about. I think the second point is worth thinking about with regard to Russia is that there will come a point where their economy simply isn't able to sustain the war footing that it's on. The amount of money, the personnel going towards mass producing these munitions, at some point, it just won't be feasible. Now, I don't know exactly when it reaches that level and how much more the economy can sustain. There's lots of debate and argument about that. But I don't think it's something that's inevitable and sustainable all the way into the foreseeable future either.
0: On ABC Radio National, this is Late Night Live. I'm David Marr, and I'm talking to Steve Feldstein about the new ways of fighting war, which he's examined in his book, Bites and Bullets. Steve, let's go to the rising technological powers that you have identified, and I presume you identify them as peaceful for the moment, but becoming potentially great military powers through innovation. Who are these powers?
1: Yeah, there's several of them, and you know, I'll name a few. I pinpoint nine overall. They include Turkey, UAE, Iran, Saudi Arabia, Singapore, Brazil, South Africa. I think I got most of them at this point. Taiwan. And you know, what's interesting is that, you know, they really kind of run a pretty wide diversity of interests and viewpoints and even regime types. And so some of them, many of them already are involved very actively in proxy wars. And that's one of the things I really document throughout the book. So for example, obviously Iran, it's pretty widely known what they're doing in terms of arming Hezbollah, the Houthis, and others. Turkey has been involved throughout the Middle East as well and beyond. It is, you know, sending its TB2 drones and intervening in Libya, in Sudan, in Azerbaijan, in the Nagorno-Karabakh armed conflict a few years back. And so it's not that these are powers that sort of in the future might become military rivals. Already, they are using military innovations to assert their authority, to exercise geopolitical influence, particularly in second-tier, third-tier conflicts that larger powers are too busy or too distracted to really intervene in. And that's where they can have a pretty significant role. So I think we're already seeing a lot from some of them as it stands. The UAE is another country where its interventions in conflicts, particularly throughout sub-Saharan Africa, is pretty remarkable. And something that oftentimes can run contrary to U.S. or other interests.
0: But their new technological expertise also makes them a target, does it not? I'm thinking particularly of Taiwan.
1: Sure. And actually, you know, another example of that would be the UAE, in which I dedicate a whole chapter to, which is in the sense that, you know, as you become as you gain geopolitical heft, as you become an exporter of different arms, you also become a larger target in terms of your economy. And we've seen that play out with Iran, right? In the Iran war, you know, Saudi Arabia, UAE, a host of other countries have been the recipient of ballistic missile attacks, drone attacks, and so forth on their infrastructure, on their data centers even, because those assets are now viewed as so key to a country's power that whether it's for solely civilian use or perhaps dual use, either way, it's infrastructure that's now being attacked. And these are countries that find themselves increasingly, in the target sites of different countries.
0: And what's the key technologies we're talking about here?
1: Well, you know, it's a variety of things, but I mean, obviously a lot of it relates to AI. So if you're looking at data infrastructure, that's cloud computing facilities, it's data centers, it's where you have compute and other kind of technologies grouped together. It's sensors and radar that are necessary to help guide the systems that are being used. So, and then even, you know, frankly, with Iran, one of the sort of things that it's really trying to do is expand the war, escalate the war horizontally to hit purely civilian infrastructure that has not that even much to do with technological innovation, but certainly will lead to punitive economic pain for the countries and their citizens themselves.
0: You, obviously, a book of this kind, a study of this kind, cannot be done without a strong focus on China. You talk about the way in which China has integrated government, military, and technical innovation. But what is China doing there that the United States isn't doing? Isn't the United States, as we were discussing a moment ago, coming together in the same sort of way?
1: Yeah, it's a mixed story with the U.S. So, you know, one of the things I talk about with regard to China is military-civil fusion. You know, this idea that massive government subsidies are going towards building up private sector innovation in, critical strategic areas, whether it's trying to develop more indigenous semiconductor manufacturing capacity, AI models, different types of hypersonic missiles, whatever it is that, party leaders have identified, they're very good about charting 5 and 10 year and 15-year plans towards achieving those objectives and then putting resources towards accomplishing those. And to some degree, the U.S., especially under the last administration, under Biden, had moved toward doing the same thing. It helped power through the passage of the legislation, the CHIPS Act, which was really consumed with trying to build up

0: America's ability to produce the most cutting-edge semiconductor chips, which were viewed as essential to its military capacity, and so on. But, you know, there's a couple things with that. One, it's never been as fully committed to this sort of government-led push as China, even at sort of the height of what Biden was trying to do. And under Trump and the current administration, those efforts have somewhat fallen by the wayside. Some of the subsidies remain in place, but a large amount of government funding going towards research, R&D, the various types of things that China is subsidizing massively, that has wavered quite a bit. And a lot of it has actually been slashed under this current administration. So I don't think that it would be fair to say that the U.S. is emulating or following this model in terms of what China is doing, even if at different moments recently, it has seemed to start to do so.
1: The great powers are uniquely vulnerable these days, are they not? Because they depend on such vulnerable things like undersea cables, gas pipelines, satellites. These are surely such easy targets for causing havoc in warfare.
0: Yeah, you know, I think that's right. And I think we're also, you know, we have an interesting dynamic where power, you know, exercised by a few large powers is starting to ebb, and that there's kind of a growing number of other countries that are sort of seizing geopolitical power and seizing capabilities that allow them to do very disruptive things against larger countries. I mean, I think overall, you know, one of the points I make early in the book is that we are also living at a moment with increasing conflict. We are far removed from the post-Cold War peace dividend days where conflicts were few and far between and largely relegated to fairly remote areas. I mean, Europe is facing a significant land-based war right now. The number of conflicts currently last year numbered about 65 conflict events, which is the highest number that the world has seen since 1946. So not only is the global environment more volatile and more conflict prone, but there is an increasing ability for countries that are smaller, as well as insurgent groups, to disrupt the infrastructure and the capabilities of larger powers. So that's a powder keg.
1: But you also raise in the book this grim possibility that when AI is engaged in warfare, no human being will be making decisions about what gets destroyed, who gets bombed, what's blown up, that it will be machine against machine. What happens then?
0: Well, we're not there yet, and we have time. And you know, one of the things that I've tried to raise in the book, especially near the end, is to signify what could happen, but also to sort of flag the fact that we have a window of opportunity to slow things down, or at least to come up with some common understandings and common principles between large powers about how these AI systems potentially would work. I mean, the bottom line is that we are kind of moving increasingly towards autonomy. We are increasingly removing human judgment when it comes to targeting systems, when it comes to making other sorts of decisions on the battlefield. Or at the very least, we're compressing and delegating more of that out to machines. Over time, you know, that will lead, I think, to a pretty hazardous situation where the amount of authority that's directly wielded by humans in a rapidly shifting battlefield where war is happening at breakneck speed will diminish. And I think it's those dynamics and understanding better how to deconflict and avoid inadvertent escalation now that are extremely important to address.
1: But doesn't that take us back to an issue which is as old as warfare itself? The willingness of the combatants to obey rules.
0: That's right. And, you know, that's obviously been a challenge and one that has never been solved. I think we took some pretty important steps as an international community post-World War II with this, you know, with the establishment of the Geneva Conventions and the kind of universal uptake of international humanitarian law. It's not perfect. It's not something there are always violations, and now more than ever. But it still provides a basis for countries to have a common understanding of what ought to be prohibited and what is allowed in military conflict. we are seeing erosion of that right now. And so that's something that where there's certainly room for concern.
1: Do you see any respect for those rules in the war that is going on at the moment in the Middle East?
0: There is diminishing respect for it. I mean, I still think the rules matter. I still think the norms persist. But I think that military combatants are increasingly willing to flout them because they think they can get away with it. Or, as in the case of Iran, they're desperate to. And you know, that's not to also dismiss the fact that even the president of the United States in the last few days has threatened, not carried out yet, but has threatened massive damage to civilian infrastructure, which seemingly would be a violation of international humanitarian law as well. So the rhetoric, I think, is dangerous. It's something that, frankly, President Trump has been very reckless with in terms of those threats. And then when it comes to the activities undertaken by Iran, by Israel, occasionally by the U.S., there's real questions about whether lines have been crossed when it comes to deliberately targeting civilian infrastructure, which really is off bounds, off limits when it comes to what these laws say is allowed in war.
1: Steve, thank you very much for joining us on Late Night Live.
0: Thanks for having me, David.
1: I've been speaking to Steve Feldstein, Senior Fellow in the Democracy, Conflict and Governance Program at the Carnegie Endowment for International Peace, author of a new book about the shifting ways we're fighting wars. It's called Bites and Bullets, Global Rivalries, Private Tech and the Future of Modern Warfare. This is Late Night Live. Coming up, the truth about America's Mother Road.

0: best. I get your kicks on Route 66.
1: That's Nat King Cole's 1946 chartbuster celebrating America's fabled highway. Never mind that Cole would have struggled to get a hot meal or a bed for the night along much of Route 66 in that era of Jim Crow. It's 100 years this November since the old road down from Chicago to Oklahoma and then west through Arizona to the Pacific was designated Route 66, to come to be celebrated in song and prose as the road from ruin, a highway to adventure, to renewal and freedom. Celebrations are underway, but the historian, Dr. Daniel Malarski of Arizona State University, wonders what we're remembering here. Yes, small town America, but what about the danger, death and racism? Daniel is the author of the book Route 66 and the Formation of a National Cultural Icon, Mother Road to Mythic American Byway. Daniel joins me now from Arizona. Daniel, welcome.
2: Thank you.
1: How did this road come to be called Route 66?
2: The origin of the name actually originates with a dispute amongst the highway commissioners. They were trying to establish the first map that would outline all of the numbered highways for America's first highway system. And roads that ended in zero, so those numbers that ended in zero, like Route 40 or Route 60, were highly prized because they marked transcontinental routes, and all the highway commissioners of the various states thought that that would bring the most traffic and hence the most tourism business through their states. And Cyrus Avery, who is the commissioner of the Oklahoma State Highway System and a member of this federal board creating this map, proposed this highway from Chicago to Los Angeles to bring traffic through Oklahoma, but also to connect two of the most strong economies, regional economies at the time, the Los Angeles economy and the Chicago economy, with a highway that ran right through Oklahoma. He wanted the number 60 for that to designate it as a transcontinental route. Other highway officials objected, however, because it wasn't transcontinental. It was sort of half transcontinental. And so they proposed, well, it's largely sort of a connector route. Why don't you just call it 62? He didn't like that name.

0: went searching for other numbers, and then found an unused number, 66. Thought it sounded kind of nice and picked that, and they agreed, and that is how it came to be.
1: Was it even a highway?
0: So initially, no. Most of these highways are actually more suggestion than reality at the time, particularly in the American West. So you had a movement called the Good Roads Movement, which actually started with bicycle enthusiasts. America had sort of a dreadful highway system, mostly funded by local entities. Large cities like New York or Chicago within the city limits would have nice paved roads. Those would sort of deteriorate into sort of dirt tracks out in the country. Early automobile adopters, first these bicyclists wanting to sort of bike out into the country or finding it hard to do so on these muddy dirt tracks, and then early automobile enthusiasts even more so. And so you have this grassroots movement that wants to create an American highway system. They start lobbying the federal government for this, and this takes quite some time, about 20 years before you get sort of real action. And that's when you finally get federal funding put behind building real roads. However, since none really existed outside of sort of the city limits of major cities, it took some time to build that out. So really in 1926, when this map is finalized, most of the roads outside of sort of major urban areas and certainly outside of the northeastern United States are more sort of dirt tracks or even sometimes simply just suggestions following railroad right of way and things like that where no
1: Yeah.
0: road exists at all.
1: Even at its best, was it anything more than one lane each way?
0: So in many parts of the United States, yes, it was only one lane in each direction and actually not paved well into its, sort of history, not into the 1930s. Does it, through New Deal funding, does it get fully paved? And it actually becomes the first highway that is fully paved from end to end. So it does hold that distinction. But in most parts, since most of its route runs, sort of west of St. Louis, Missouri, which is sort of the last major city you hit on Route 66 until you get to Los Angeles, it is simply a two-lane road. And certainly through the first several years of its existence, it's actually just gravel in many areas.
1: So within a few years of it being named Route 66, the Depression strikes and the great drought of that time, and it becomes an escape route.
0: Yes, very much so. And it's, it is a road that, has a lot of symbolic meaning to it because of these sort of big sort of spectacle events that happen. But the idea of it being sort of a route of last chance redemption, and escape and deliverance, much of that is the iconography of the Great Depression. And so you have the Okies, of course, who are fleeing the Dust Bowl. Oklahoma is the place hardest hit by that drought. They are fleeing along Route 66 to Southern California. Most of these people are agricultural workers, either former farmers who have lost their farms or farm hands. And so Southern California is one of the areas not hit by the Dust Bowl. Agriculture is still thriving, and so they're searching for sort of new work, redemption, new lives in California. And so you have, iconic novels like The Grapes of Wrath, set along Route 66, documenting the plight of these, Okies fleeing the Dust Bowl and seeking redemption in Southern California. And then you have the Works Progress Administration, through their artistic efforts, documented this as well. And so many of those iconic photographs taken by Dorothea Lange, for example, contribute to that imagery of Route 66 as this route of escape and redemption.
1: But it also worked, didn't it, in good times to bring prosperity down the road.
0: Oh, absolutely. It is a strong driver of economic development. And so many of these towns become fully oriented around, automobile services, tourism services, that is the lifeblood of their economy. And so in particularly in places where there isn't a lot of other economic activity going on, so many of the small towns, particularly in the American Southwest, so Arizona, New Mexico, places like that, the towns would almost be completely oriented around servicing travelers on the road. And so, a small town that might

0: only have, you know, 1,000 people in it in terms of permanent residents, has an enormous number of gas stations. You know, it'll have like 25, 30,
1: Yes.
0: maybe 50 gas stations, you know, and it's not the local residents that are using that. It is all the travelers on the road. And so you get this sort of oversized tourism, automobile services economy that develops around servicing Route 66 travelers.
1: And motels, because you can't get very far on this road. You have to sleep along the way.
0: Well, yeah, and there's, you know, there's a number of contributing factors to that. Certainly, it is a two-lane road, and so you're not going to be able to travel at the kind of speeds you can travel on modern interstate divided highways. Automobiles, certainly through most of this time, are not as capable either. They don't, they're, you know, far more inefficient than they are today in terms of fuel economy. They need refueling more often. They're slower. They're prone to more breakdowns. And so you're not making a lot of progress, you know, each day in your travels. And so the motel industry literally grows up along roads like Route 66, starting with actually just sort of auto camps where people are kind of camping in their cars and have some basic facilities, and that evolves into motor hotels, motor carts, and then the, you know, kind of modern motels we know today.
1: So at the same time that it's being celebrated in song, this road is becoming choked with traffic, you write, and it becomes really dangerous.
0: Yes, in fact, Route 66 garnered the nickname Bloody 66 because it led the nation in highway accidents and highway deaths through most of the post-war period. And you have this massive shift of population that happens in the United States out of the Northeast and the Midwest to the American South, and particularly American Southwest. And all of those people that are coming out of the Midwest are using Route 66 as the route to get to Southern California. And so just a phenomenal number of people are doing this. You know, at one point in the late 1960s, you had 400 people a day relocating to Los Angeles County every day over a period of years. You can imagine the volume that is on that road. And then, you know, through most of New Mexico and Arizona and the desert part of Southern California outside of Los Angeles, it's a two-lane road traversing mountains. There's no shoulders. You know, there's often little room to maneuver. And so head-on collisions were common. And one of the things I write about in the book, the little town of Williams, which is, you know, a very tiny town, again, you know, population around 3,000 people at its max, had a hospital with 8 trauma surgeons on staff, which is a phenomenal number of surgeons for a town that size. But they were servicing all of the traffic accident victims, you know, because that is the mountainous part of northern Arizona, and you know, a lot of traffic accidents, a lot of severe traffic accidents, particularly because cars aren't as safe. It's the pre-seat belt, pre-airbag era, and so you have this, you know, sort of phenomenal carnage happening on the road.
1: On Radio National, we're celebrating the centenary of Route 66, and I'm talking to Daniel Malarski, the historian of the highway. Daniel, tell me about the Negro Motorist Green Book. This is not something I had ever heard of.
0: So this is a guidebook, and there were a number of these travel guidebooks. The Green Book is the most famous that is helping African Americans navigate travel along American highways during the segregation era. So this is something that actually was a national effort. So it wasn't something exclusive to Route 66, but the Green Book and other guidebooks like it were published for African American motorists to be able to safely navigate, you know, the American highways and be able to access the services they needed to travel. And so what it would list is, you know, basically they would verify, you know, where you could get gasoline, where you could, you know, stay in a hotel, what restaurants would serve you. And in many cases, there's a cottage industry that is documented in these books because most of the, in many of the towns, most of the commercial establishments, commercial restaurants, you know, commercial motels, hotels would actually not refuse service. They would refuse service to African American travelers. And so there were African American residents in many of these towns that would open their homes to travelers and rent out a room and offer them a meal as a way of sort of accommodating them when the

0: official accommodations were unavailable to them.
1: When did Route 66 become empty again?
0: So Route 66 is bypassed over sort of a period of time as the interstate highways are built out. And so, you know, much of the, you know, sort of twilight era of Route 66 is really sort of west of St. Louis, Missouri, where the highway, you know, the new highway, in this case, Interstate 40, has to be built in sections. And so that is really a period from 56 to 1985, so about a 30-year period, where one by one sections and towns are bypassed in favor of the new interstate highway.
1: And what happened to those little towns?
0: So most of them suffer severe economic decline. There are a few winners in that. You know, if you happen to be a small town that is on the new route of the interstate, you know, the business area in your town tends to shift, but the overall economy does okay. And so Flagstaff, Arizona, as an example, you know, their business center sort of shifts from downtown to the south of town, where the interstate comes just south of there. And Kingman, Arizona is another small town that, you know, just happens to be connected on the route of Interstate 40 and actually benefits quite greatly from that. There's a lot of distribution centers and other sort of highway trucking aspects that develop its economy and actually grows. Part of that. But most of the small towns, you know, are bypassed. Either they can sort of see the interstate from their backyard, but there's no exit to their town, or the route simply bypasses them by, you know, several miles, and there's, you know, sort of no reason for travelers to go through their town anymore. And in many cases, they suffer, you know, significant decline, you know, population declines of 50% or more, most, if not all, businesses closing in the town, you know, severe economic depression.
1: So what's there now? Is there a sort of a Disneyland version of Route 66?
0: So some of these towns do reinvent themselves around Route 66 tourism, which is really this sort of mythic version of Route 66. It's, you know, there's sort of a handful of businesses that are trying to sort of recreate a really sort of a faux Route 66 experience. So they're typically, they'll have a, you know, sort of a diner that's offering these sort of 50s Americana, burgers, french fries, shakes, gift shops. There might be one or two of the old, you know, sort of motor court motels that have been restored.
1: Yeah.
0: You know, have the big sign, and it's sort of offering you a, you know, stay in an authentic Route 66 motel and have, you know, an authentic Route 66 meal. And then, of course, you know, buy trinkets of various types in the gift shops. And so that is sort of being marketed to these tourists. And actually, Seligman, Arizona, which is one of the towns that is bypassed completely by I-40, reinvented itself in this way. And it has this one street corner where you have that array of businesses. And it has a very, you know, they purposely kind of made it sort of a back to the 50s vibe, which has, you know, some connotations in terms of harkening back to that era of segregation when not all were welcome. And then one of the ironies of that is that, you know, a lot of their tourists are actually international tourists coming from all over.
1: Yeah.
0: And so, you know, it actually is possible to, you know, and they have these junkets where people can fly into Las Vegas and get on the tour bus and be taken to Seligman and, you know, sort of have their full Route 66 experience and take their picture on the road and have their milkshake and then get back on the bus. And I've actually been in Seligman and witnessed this, where you'll see this like tour bus of, you know, all Japanese tourists or all German tourists or some group like that getting off, you know, and they getting this sort of faux American history experience marketed to them as, you know, this kind of authentic experience.
1: Daniel, thanks for joining us on Late Night Live.
0: Oh, you're welcome.
1: Daniel Malowski, keeping alive the history of Route 66, author of Route 66 and the Formation of a National Cultural Icon, Mother Road to Mythic American Byway. Daniel's also written some beautiful articles in The Conversation, which you can look up at any time. This is Late Night Live. And that's the show. Trump has put the bombing of Iran on hold. ICE agents are executing again. It's tariff time for the world once more. Measles are having a field day in the United States. Thank God we've got Bruce Shapiro, our man in America, to make sense of it all. That's next.

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3: Hi, Damien Carrick here. Do join me for the Law Report coming up right after PM. It's 150 years since the birth of William Arquette, Australia's first lawyer of Chinese descent. He was involved in two very significant legal victories that kicked back against discriminatory laws. Arquette represented a Chinese laundry owner charged after a lodger was found ironing his own shirt outside of business hours. And he also represented an Australian-born man who was denied re-entry under the White Australia policy. More on the Law Report right after PM.

0: News. Good afternoon. I'm Michael Bausch. The Reserve Bank governor has used a major economic address to warn that interest rates may need to rise further to combat stubbornly high inflation. Adelaide Miller reports.
1: Supply shocks continue to impact the economy, including inflation, which is still too high. That's according to RBA Governor Michelle Bullock in her annual monetary policy speech at the Anika Foundation fundraising lunch in Sydney. She says the RBA has a duty to curb inflation and ensure it doesn't lead to further issues down the track.
2: Now, higher inflation isn't just a statistic. It strains household budgets, it complicates business planning, and it weighs on confidence.
1: The RBA will meet again in 2 weeks to decide the direction of interest rates.
0: The Queensland opposition fears a regional hospital boss could face political blowback for labelling parts of the state government's budget as grim and demoralising. Sunshine Coast Health Service Chief Dr. Peter Gillies made the remarks during a leaked staff town hall meeting earlier this month. He warned his workers that the local network would struggle to cope with rising patient numbers because the latest budget contained zero funding for growth. But today, Dr. Gillies watered down his view as he fronted budget estimates. Labor leader Stephen Miles says the initial unvarnished warnings expose a looming crisis for frontline medical care.
3: Not providing growth funding will result in a reduction of services on the Sunshine Coast, a reduction of services that will be felt right across the state.
0: The death of an NRL cheerleader who plunged from a high-rise building on the Gold Coast more than a decade ago will be probed by a Queensland coroner later this year. Talissa Saganto reports.
4: Brianna Robinson was found critically injured and later died at the bottom of her Southport apartment block in January 2013. Several years later, her then-partner was charged with her murder, but the prosecution was dropped due to a lack of evidence. The man has always denied killing her. The circumstances surrounding the 21-year-old's death will now be examined at an inquest, with a coroner tasked with trying to determine if Ms. Robinson committed suicide or if her former partner was responsible. More than 40 witnesses are expected to be called to give evidence at a hearing in October.
0: Origin Energy says it now has a clearer understanding of the scale and scope of last week's data breach. The power retailer says it now believes hackers accessed the personal details of almost a million current and former customers. It says internal technical teams had been tracking a suspicious digital threat since early July before confirming the system compromise. Origin currently has about 5 million clients on its books. The company has been keeping the ASX up to date. Well, beloved English.

0: They churned out classic episodes involving giant kittens, pirate radio stations, and the dark Lancastrian martial art of Ecky Thump. Away from the screen, Bill Oddie struggled with his mental health, but found solace in birdwatching. He became just as famous as an ornithologist as he was for his primate pop song.
1: To finance on the markets, the ASX 200 gained 54 points today to close at 8,948. The Australian dollar's worth 69.73 US cents. Queensland's weather, scattered showers tomorrow north of Longreach and about the east coast, fine elsewhere. Some morning frost inland in southern and central regions. Possible early fog for eastern districts south of about Eyre. Brisbane, 12 to 24. The Gold Coast, 11 to 24. The Sunshine Coast, 11 to 23. Ipswich, 7 to 25. Mainly fine in the southeast on Thursday and Friday. A shower or two for Saturday. On Moreton Bay, variable winds, 10 knots. 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
2: Good evening and welcome to PM. I'm Samantha Donovan, coming to you from the lands of the Wurundjeri people of the Kulin Nation in Melbourne. Tonight, Victoria's new Premier Ben Carroll calls a royal commission into the construction sector. Also, Origin Energy reveals 900,000 customers have had their data hacked. And will the use of facial recognition technology turn people off going to the footy?
3: It's who's going to use it. That's the thing with me with facial recognition. Because private companies, they're not beholden to anyone. They like to bend the rules as far as they can.
2: First this evening, Victoria has a new premier after Jacinta Allan resigned to make way for her deputy, Ben Carroll. The state election is just 4 months away. Mr Carroll says he was compelled to stand for the position because the state is on track to elect Australia's first Liberal One Nation government in November. Support for Jacinta Allan had been plummeting among her colleagues and voters, largely due to revelations of corruption on government building sites. And Ben Carroll has immediately announced a royal commission into the construction sector, a move Ms Allan had refused to make. Bridget Fitzgerald filed this report on the installation of Victoria's 50th Premier.
4: It was out with the old and in with the new-ish as Victoria's Deputy Premier Ben Carroll was elevated to the top job today.
5: Ben Carroll has been unanimously endorsed by the State Parliamentary Labor Party as our next Premier of Victoria.
4: Ben Carroll had flagged he'd run for the leadership after a delegation of ministers and MPs met with Jacinta Allan on Monday to tell her she'd lost majority support of caucus. Although initially she vowed to stand and contest the leadership, Jacinta Allan opted instead to resign.
5: I was prepared to put my record and my plan to a ballot of members, as our rules allow. I believe I would have won. But doing so this close to an election takes up valuable resources, including the most precious of one, time. More importantly, it puts the state in a position of uncertainty.
4: But it wasn't the straightforward coronation many had expected. Shortly after the Premier's resignation this morning, the Labor caucus met to elect a new leader. It was reportedly a meeting that descended into chaos, with MPs heard yelling from behind closed doors. But then agreement, and Ben Carroll emerged victorious.
6: Make some room, everyone. Here he is.
7: Caucus always makes room.
6: Then you make that the Premier. How's it come with me? How do you make room?
4: The messy leadership debate wasn't lost on the opposition when Parliament resumed shortly after the vote. Opposition leader Jess Wilson spoke on the floor of the Legislative Assembly.
8: The caucus did what it needed to do to preserve their own political power. They have discarded one of their own because she became a liability to their authority. Deputy Speaker, make no mistake, they knifed her to protect themselves.
4: Ben Carroll was sworn in as Premier this afternoon. Gabrielle Williams, the Minister for Transport Infrastructure, is Victoria's new Deputy Leader. Speaking to the media this afternoon, Ben Carroll announced his first act as Premier.
9: In my government, integrity will not be optional. Whether in business

0: politics or the union movement, there will be zero tolerance for those that misuse their positions. That is why my first action as Premier will be to call a Royal Commission into the construction sector.
1: Allegations of corruption on major Victorian infrastructure sites, including that the construction union, the CFMEU, has been infiltrated by organised crime, has been a thorn in the government's side. While Jacinta Allen issued a written apology on the issue, conceding criminals operated on state construction sites, the Allen government had resisted calls for a royal commission. The corruption allegations played a role in the revolt against Jacinta Allen's leadership. So too did tanking approval ratings. In her electorate of Bendigo East in central Victoria, many voters were happy to see her go.
2: She may have represented Bendigo well, but she had a dual function. She was the Premier and she had to represent Victoria as well. And that she has not done well at all.
1: But some Victorians weren't pleased to see Victoria's second ever female Premier forced out.
3: I just think it's really sad that she didn't have enough support from the people here in Victoria.
4: What do you think it says about the party?
3: I think it says that social media is having a lot to say about what happens in politics, and it's not all good.
1: And while the attention was on the Labor Party today, there was a reminder of recent ructions in the state Liberals. Controversial MP Moira Deeming resigned from the Liberal Party after a tumultuous couple of years in which she successfully sued ex-party leader John Pesutto for defamation and more recently refused to apologise for an unsubstantiated assault allegation against another former leader, Matthew Guy. Ms Deeming will remain as an independent MP.
5: Bridget Fitzgerald reporting. Professor Andrea Carson is a political scientist at the University of Melbourne. She describes today's change of Premier as a reset for the Victorian Labor Party ahead of the November election.
6: It was heading in a downward trajectory, and I think this has given it an opportunity to actually turn things around. Now, whether there's enough time to turn it around to win the election or to maintain power remains to be seen, but I think it was a change that gives it a fighting chance.
5: Ben Carroll was at pains to state, "I'm not Daniel Andrews, I'm not Jacinta Allen." What sort of Premier do you think he's going to be?
6: Well, he doesn't have much time to show us, even though he's been in the Parliament since 2012. And he does have a track record with the education portfolio, which currently has had industrial relation issues and difficulties. But I think he's got some time to be able to show Victorians who he is and what he represents. And coming out so strongly today by declaring that he would support a Royal Commission, which was causing division within the party, and then making that declarative statement that he's not Andrews or Allen, I think is a really strong start for him.
5: Do you think Mr. Carroll's calling of a Royal Commission is likely to appease voters, particularly perhaps Labor-leaning voters who were worried about corruption on Victorian government building sites?
6: Calling for a Royal Commission and showing decisive action is something the public will take notice of, and it has to be, it's a different direction to where it was going, and I think it'll be seen as positive, but the polling will show that in time.
5: Do you see gender as being an issue in Jacinta Allen losing her position as Premier?
6: This is a really interesting question because we often talk about, and I study the glass cliff. The glass cliff is the phenomenon where things are looking pretty sour, and so at the last minute, power is handed over to a woman when they've been denied power up until that point. And of course, this often happens in corporate leadership, also happens in politics. The circumstances are usually so dire that the woman is destined to fail. I don't think that was the case with Jacinta Allen. She was handed over the leadership, but it was still in a fairly healthy position when Daniel Andrews resigned. If we remember, he was at the top of his game. Now, you could argue it was downhill from there, but she did have an opportunity to use, as it turned out, to be able to differentiate from Daniel Andrews and really make it her own.
5: Was that a key to her downfall, do you think? She failed to do that?
6: I think she had a continuity agenda with what Daniel Andrews had implemented, with one or two exceptions, such as the age of culpability for junior offenders. But by and large, she

0: he was continuing the agenda of Daniel Andrews. And given the post-COVID hangover that kicked in, I think that was to her detriment.
1: Her popularity rating, according to the polls in recent weeks, has just been abysmal. Why do you think she was so unpopular with voters?
0: I think she carried the baggage of three terms of Labor. It's really uncommon for a party, especially a state parliamentary party, to enter into a fourth term. And with the time that Labor had been in power, we'd seen the rise of One Nation, the allegations of big bill corruption, firebombings of tobacco shops that were hitting the front pages of newspapers in the headlines, teachers on strike, and of course the Commonwealth Games being cancelled. And the timing of this is really interesting at the time when Australia's leading the medal tally with 59 medals and 26 gold. It's when Premier Allan has fallen on her proverbial sword. And she was the minister who oversaw the cancelling of the Games from Victoria.
1: So the new Premier, Ben Carroll, says Victoria is on track for Australia's first Liberal One Nation government. How do you see the state election in November shaping up?
0: I think a week is a long time in politics, and 4 months is even longer. If we recall the federal election in 2025 in January, the polls were tipping it would be a Peter Dutton government. In fact, the opposite had happened. Anthony Albanese was returned on a record landslide. I think it would be a very brave person who was trying to predict what the outcome would be at the state election in November, particularly given that it's a three-horse race at the moment, which makes preference flows very hard to predict.
1: So a three-horse race in Victoria between Labor, the Liberal National Coalition and One Nation. That was Professor Andrea Carson from the University of Melbourne. The Reserve Bank Governor, Michelle Bullock, says she's prepared to act to bring down inflation, and that means more interest rate hikes are on the bank's agenda. Speaking today in Sydney, she sounded the alarm on Australia's weak productivity growth and warned Australians won't see an improvement in our standard of living until the economy grows. Rachel Mealy has more.
2: The Reserve Bank Governor is upfront about how the board intends to use its interest rate lever.
3: The board is prepared to act as required to achieve its mandate, including by increasing the cash rate further if needed.
2: When she refers to the bank's mandate, she means bringing inflation down to its target of between 2 and 3%, while simultaneously keeping unemployment low. Last month, the RBA held interest rates steady after three hikes in a row at the beginning of the year. Michelle Bullock says there's lots to discuss when the Reserve Bank Board meets in a few weeks' time.
3: Now, higher inflation isn't just a statistic. It strains household budgets, it complicates business planning, and it weighs on confidence. And many Australians are again feeling this pressure. We recently published survey evidence showing that inflation is the single most pressing economic concern for Australians. And the Monetary Policy Board is acutely aware of the impact of this high inflation.
2: She's warned that Australians won't see a difference in their standard of living until the economy becomes more productive.
3: But with continued weak productivity growth, the economy simply can't grow strongly without putting pressure on inflation. And this is a fundamental challenge for the Australian economy over the next few years.
2: She says even though the world has become more shock-prone in recent years, the Australian economy has shown during the recent oil price spike that it's more resilient than it was, and overall we're less reliant on oil.
3: This means a given increase in oil prices has a less direct and less pervasive effect on inflation today than it would have had in the 1970s.
2: Speaking of oil price hikes, petrol prices have soared in the past week. The average price of a litre of unleaded petrol has jumped by nearly 10 cents. That comes as the government's given the strongest indication yet that the cut to the fuel excise will end this weekend. The federal government halved the excise for 3 months to give motorists some relief from costs as a result of the war in the Middle East. Speaking in Karratha, the Prime Minister seemed to indicate the relief wouldn't be extended.
4: Well, we made that announcement some time ago that it would go step down from the 32 cents down to 16 if you combine the Commonwealth and state relief which is there.
2: Deanna Messina is the Deputy Chief Economist at AMP. She says the RBA Governor's speech was focused on how inflation can be addressed.
5: The key takeaways for me was that broadly the economy is progressing more or less in line with the RBA's expectations. They've seen the slowing in demand across the economy that they had been anticipating, given that we've had three consecutive rate hikes early this year and we've had an increase to oil prices, which is generally seen to be a drag on growth. The decline in home prices has been a bit higher than they had been expecting after the tax changes in the budget. And overall, inflation was still too high, but I think the RBA is waiting for more evidence to see whether inflation's actually going to pick up from here or whether it's going to moderate.
2: The June quarter inflation data is due out tomorrow. She says the RBA's preferred indicator of inflation, known as the trimmed mean, will be key.
5: Sort of the speech came at a bit of a funny time because it's a day before the inflation data, which is really sort of key for the Reserve Bank's meeting. The inflation figures that we get this month are the quarterly ones, so they are sort of the ones that the Reserve Bank is really putting more emphasis on because we have that history of the trim mean. We understand how the seasonal factors impact the trim mean. The monthly data is still subject to a little bit of volatility. So the quarterly data is really important.
1: Deanna Messina is the Deputy Chief Economist at AMP. Rachel Mealy with that report. This is PM. I'm Samantha Donovan. You can hear all our programs live or later on ABC Listen. Ahead, will facial recognition technology be a turn-off for footy fans? The Australian company Origin Energy has today revealed it believes 900,000 current and former customers have had their information stolen in a data breach. The company acknowledged the breach publicly for the first time last week, but it's now emerged it was aware of a threat earlier this month and dismissed it. Origin Energy is urging its customers to be on the alert for any suspicious activity in their accounts. Isabel Massali has this report.
6: Another day, another apology from the Origin CEO. This time, Frank Calabria took to YouTube to address the customers caught up in a data breach. He now believes there's 900,000 of them.
7: We understand that this incident is concerning. We are sorry. I am sorry. We don't take for granted the trust our customers place in Origin.
8: It's not good enough anymore.
6: Sydney woman Teresa Clark has been an Origin Energy customer for about a year. She's among the customers being contacted by the company and told their data's been compromised.
8: Including the last four digits of my credit card. Yeah, that's the bit I'm concerned about.
6: Has this happened to you before?
8: Yeah, I was part of the Optus breach and my husband and I both had to change our Medicare cards. You sort of think, here I go again.
6: News of the data breach emerged last week when an alleged hacker approached news outlets with samples of what they claim to be customer records. But Origin says since early July, it's been reviewing a potential security threat. At the time, it wasn't thought to be credible. In an interview with Kirsten Aiken from The Business, CEO Frank Calabria was asked about the timeline.
9: I want to just be very clear about this. The first time we had information access, customer information accessed, we found out was on the 22nd of July. Yes, we have identified that there was a potential threat that had been investigating since early July, and we assess a lot of threats. There are threats coming in from a lot of parties at that stage, and we assess all of them very seriously.
6: And when asked how the breach took place, he said he can't go into those details due to the criminal investigation. Dr. Fariha Tasman-Jagadar is a cybersecurity lecturer at Deakin University. She describes the extent of the breach as huge and is concerned about the type of information accessed.
10: Really very sophisticated information, and this has been hacked, so therefore they need to be very vigilant and they need to think about, like, what are the information they are getting? Is there an email that any kind of phishing email, maybe there, any kind of SMS?
6: The compromised information includes dates of birth, names, addresses, contact information, and the last few digits of credit cards and bank accounts. Dr. Jagadar is questioning why the details of former customers were kept by Origin.

0: then
1: they need to be actually removed from the system, because there's no need to keep those records.
2: Origin has been providing advice to customers to help protect them. That includes being cautious about unexpected contact from anyone referring to an Origin account, and where possible, using two-step authentication for personal email and other online accounts. And it's set up a dedicated helpline. Dr. Jagadar would like to see more targeted support for the most vulnerable, like elderly customers and those who don't speak English as their first language.
1: They need to think about those differently, and they need to treat them differently.
3: How likely is it, do you think, that this information has now been put elsewhere, like on the dark web?
1: Oh, well, normally what is the reason of this kind of data hacks, right? So, I mean, this is the cyber attacker's main motivation, that they will get the data and then they will place it in the dark web. So it's very likely.
2: Origin CEO Frank Calabria says its reviews to date show that information is currently not on the dark web, but the situation is being monitored.
4: Isabel Massali. Facial recognition technology looks set to play a bigger role at Australian Football League stadiums by removing the need for spectators to show their tickets. The development isn't motivated by security concerns, more by the aim of getting spectators through the gates quickly. In Victoria, the Geelong Footy Club is already offering that option to its members. And the American company providing the technology says it's in talks with other interested AFL clubs. Deanna Damianovich prepared this report.
5: There were a few footy fans around this afternoon in central Sydney, and they're divided when it comes to using their faces to get into games.
6: It's who's going to use it. That's the thing with me with facial recognition.
7: How would you feel if the next football match that you attend at a stadium, as part of your ticket entry, they're going to scan the biometrics of your face, and that's a private company doing that?
6: Oh, no, not a private company. Because private companies, they're not beholden to anyone. They like to bend the rules and as far as they can.
8: I understand it has its place in society, you know, to protect people from potential threats, but I think it's also open to misuse and abuse.
5: After conquering American college football and the NFL, US company Wicket has its sights set on Australia and is already providing facial recognition technology at Cardinia Park, the home ground of the Geelong Cats, although fans can use regular tickets if that's their preference. The Wicket CEO, Jeff Beam, says the technology can make the queues move much faster.
9: And they've done extensive studies to show that on average, using our technology is about four times faster than traditional barcode scanning or other mechanisms of using ticketing to get into a venue.
5: Wicket says its technology is being explored by other AFL clubs. But how does it make money? Dr. Sulette Dreyfus is a technology academic at the University of Melbourne. She says there are multiple streams.
10: Wicket would likely generate income from some mix of licensing the software to the venue, possibly a share of extra concession revenue that comes from faster queues, and fan analytics. So that's the data on attendance and spending patterns that might be sold back to the club.
5: But according to Dr. Dreyfus, the money is all in the face.
10: They're generating income and the club is generating income. And your face as the fan who's attending is the raw material for both.
5: Wicket has been operational in the US for a while with their software used around the country. Under Australian privacy law, organisations cannot collect this biometric data without explicit, informed and voluntary consent. And hidden scanning is not allowed. In the case of the AFL, Wicket says it won't own the facial data, but it will be in the hands of the Geelong Football Club, which is yet to disclose publicly how it will guard the data or what its privacy policy is. Dr. Sulette Dreyfus says there are other examples where the system has subtly changed over time.
10: Initially, the organization says, oh, it's voluntary. You can either go in via the normal ticket route or you can go in via the specialist ticket route. And we're going to, after a year or two, reduce the number of entry points into the traditional ticket route. And so the lines will become even longer, which then puts the pressure on people to sign up to this system.
5: Dr. Dreyfuss says it's important to recognize the motivation

0: behind the move.
1: When you adopt a new technology, you always have to ask, why are we actually doing this? What is the problem they're trying to solve? Is it longer queues at certain times? Because oftentimes longer queues can actually be solved by lower cost, lower tech solutions. It doesn't look to me like there's been much transparency about other solutions that have been explored, which tends to imply that the objective here is not just solving longer queues, it's actually finding ways to monetize their fans.
2: Dr. Sue Lett-Dreyfus from the University of Melbourne. That report from Diana Damjanovic and Shannon Pierce. Thanks for being with me for PM this evening. I'm Samantha Donovan. The podcast of the full program is available on ABC Listen. And that's where you'll find ABC News Daily with Sam Hawley each weekday morning too. Today, Adele Ferguson on her exclusive Four Corners investigation into food labelling. PM will be back at the same time tomorrow. Good night.
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4: Hi, Damien Carrick with you. This is the Law Report on ABC Radio National. It's 150 years since the birth of William Arquette, Australia's first lawyer of Chinese descent. To mark the anniversary, a biography, William Arquette, His Life and Times, has just been published by Australian Scholarly Publishing. It was written by his daughter, Toy Lan Arquette, who passed away in 2015. The book was edited by Professor Andrew Godwin, Associate Director of the Asian Law Centre at the University of Melbourne. Andrew, who was William Arquette and why is he an important figure?
5: Well, as you mentioned, Damien, William Arquette was a pioneer. He was actually the first known barrister of Chinese descent in Australia. So that's what marks him out as being significant. In fact, depending on how you date the commencement of the Victorian Bar, whether it's 1839 or 1841, it's been said that he was the only non-European barrister at the Victorian Bar in its first 120 years. So quite remarkable when you think about how unique he was at the time, and also how successful he was in terms of building his career, despite the restrictions on the Chinese and discriminatory legislation that existed at the time.
4: We'll come to those in a moment. What's his legacy now? Is he remembered?
5: He certainly is. I think there are three reasons why it's good to remember Arquette. First of which is, as I said, he was the first Australian barrister of Chinese origin. There were other Chinese who were admitted as solicitors in Victoria, but William, as I mentioned, is the first known example of a barrister of Chinese descent at the Victorian Bar. Second reason is that William was, as I said, very prominent and appeared in a number of important cases, many of which still represent current law. So they're still cited in the courts, they're still cited by textbooks and what have you. The third reason was his attempts to successfully, I think, bridge the gap or gulf between the East and the West. He spent a lot of his life trying to reconcile the differences and trying to enable the Chinese in Victoria to integrate and to become part of the mainstream, as in fact they have become, and they've been very much part of our history since inception.
4: Where was he born and who were his parents?
5: Sure. So William was born in Wangaratta in 1876.
4: That's a town in northeast Victoria.
5: Indeed, northeast Victoria, not far from the goldfields. His father had come to Victoria in, I think, 1851 or thereabouts, from the southern part of China, a region called Siyap, the Four Counties region. He was from a town called Toishan or Taishan. And he came out to work as a community leader in the goldfields for the Chinese workers who worked on the goldfields. Less is known about his mother's place of birth, but she came out perhaps about 10, 15 years later. And she was a very traditional woman who had bound feet, as you might be aware, in the 19th century. Many Chinese women had bound feet. She came out, married his father, Marquette, and they had altogether eight children, two of whom didn't make it through childhood. But William was the only son, so he was special in that sense.
4: And why did he decide to study law?
5: Well, it's an interesting question. It's believed that William helped his father with his work as a community leader and also assisted with the interpreting, English, Chinese. So I think he developed a bit of a social conscience and became aware of the need to stand up and represent the rights of the Chinese in Victoria. And according to Toy Lan, the author of the biography that you mentioned before, her father said to her that his father, Mark Head, had said when he was a child, when you grow up, with the knowledge that you gain, you'll be able to work as an interpreter and bridge the gap between the Chinese and other Australians in that sense. And William responded cheekily, better still, I'll do law.
0: And what kind of legal work did he do once he became a lawyer or barrister?
5: He had a very broad practice, as many barristers did in that time. In fact, if you look at the commencement of the modern bar in 1900, one of the objectives of which was to compile a roll, William was number 88, very lucky number. So he was the 88th barrister in the modern bar in Victoria. And so they tended to be much more general in those days than they are today. William did a lot of commercial and civil litigation, corporate and insolvency, and even family law. And just by way of example, in the 20s, he represented a couple of brothers who had been charged with tax evasion and were being pursued by the tax authorities. A couple of brothers whose surname was Abrahams. And it was a very big and controversial case at the time because William was successful in settling the outstanding liabilities with the tax authorities in a way that took everyone by surprise, including, it said, the other barristers who were involved in the case and were hoping that it would continue for some time. But it was so controversial that it made its way, the news made its way into the federal parliament and also to the High Court, which had to sanction the settlement, but I understand refused to do so because it wasn't clear exactly the process by which the settlement had been agreed. So he was involved in some very important, significant cases, and that's just one that he got involved in.
0: He had a general practice, a lot of civil cases, a lot of divorce, wills and contracts. He was also involved in lobbying for and against laws and policies that impacted on Chinese Australians. What sorts of issues were Chinese Australians having to deal with in the early 1900s? And what sorts of issues did William Marquette get involved in?
5: There were a number of pieces of legislation that blatantly discriminated against the Chinese, going all the way back to the Chinese Act of 1881 and before that the Chinese Restriction Act, which imposed the poll tax on all Chinese immigrants coming to Victoria. And of course, during the gold rush, there was a large influx of Chinese workers. So what they did, of course, was instead of disembarking in Victoria and paying the £10 poll tax, they would disembark at Robe in South Australia and then walk 500 k's across to the northeastern goldfields. So that was one piece of legislation that was discriminatory against the Chinese. Two others are, I think, particularly noteworthy. First of all, the Immigration Restriction Act, which imposed the notorious dictation test on immigrants from China. And under that test, they would have to write down 50 words dictated by the immigration official in a European language. And the official could choose which European language would be used. So it was designed for them to fail. So William railed against that legislation. And the third piece of legislation that I think is noteworthy is the factories and shops legislation, which imposed restrictions on the working hours during which Chinese labourers, workers could work, particularly in the laundry and furniture trade.
0: Well, let's talk about two very significant legal cases which go to the sorts of legislation you're talking about. Tell me about Ingham and Hia Li.
5: So this case had some very, if you like, amusing facts to it. As I mentioned before, the Chinese workers were restricted from working outside the permitted working hours, which I think in the case of this person were between 7 in the morning and 5 in the evening.
0: And this was under the Factories and Shops Act 1905, correct. Victoria, yep.
5: And so the case involved a laundry owner who was charged with being in breach of the legislation because a worker, appears, had been found ironing a shirt at 9 in the evening. I think it was on a Thursday evening. What William did successfully was to prove that he wasn't a work

0: in the laundry. He was actually a lodger, and he was ironing his own shirt. And so the charge was thrown out. It actually went to the High Court, would you believe, where Arquette supported his senior, William MacArthur, and the High Court agreed that the factories and shops legislation shouldn't be interpreted in a way to prevent somebody from ironing their own shirt. And this case is widely cited in textbooks such as Dennis Pearce, Statutory Interpretation in Australia, as highlighting the importance of interpreting statutes by reference to the consequences that they might create. So that was Ingham and Hia Lee.
1: So 115, 120 years on, it's still cited.
0: Absolutely.
1: It's still an important principle that you look at the reality
0: rather
1: than... In that
0: case, the focus was very much on how should work be interpreted. And the courts held that work should be interpreted in terms of working in a factory and the type of work that is undertaken in a workshop or a factory.
1: Do you know, after this win in the High Court of Australia, did the Victorian government continue to prosecute businesses for breach of this legislation?
0: It did, but one assumes much more leniently or much more appropriately. But it did take a while for discriminatory legislation to be repealed. I think it was as recently as 1973 before the last piece of discriminatory legislation was actually repealed. So it took a long time. And William was very much part of the lobbying efforts to have the legislation repealed because it did target specifically the Chinese. And it came about during the White Australia policy, the concerns about the yellow peril, the complaints that they were taking jobs away from Australians, the Europeans. And so it was really a major issue in which William had been involved.
1: And speaking of the White Australia policy, William Arquette was also involved in the case of Potter and Minahan 1908 that focused on Australia's White Australia policy. Who was his client, James Minahan?
0: James Minahan was the son of a Chinese father and a European mother. And at the age of five, he moved to China and lived with his father in his father's village. When his father died in 1896, he then subsequently returned to Victoria. And as I mentioned before, being perceived as an immigrant, he was subject to the dictation test, which he failed.
1: Do you know what language the dictation test was in?
0: No, I don't, but I can tell you it probably wasn't Chinese. So James, he was born in Australia, born in Victoria, the colony of Victoria at the time. He was actually born in the same year as William Arquette, would you believe, 1876. And went back to China with his father, where he lived until he was 31 years old, came back, was subject to the dictation test, and refused entry. Now, the question that fell to be determined was whether the Act caught Australian-born people, because as an Australian-born subject, he would normally enjoy a right of entry, and indeed he would be considered a British subject by virtue of being born within a British dominion, such as the colony of Victoria. So William Arquette represented James Minahan in that case, alongside Frank Gavin Duffy, KC, who subsequently became the Chief Justice of Australia. And they were successful in arguing that it's very improbable that the legislature would take away such a fundamental right except by express words or necessary implication. And that's indeed, it went on appeal to the High Court, which threw out the appeal. That's indeed what the High Court decided. Justice O'Connor said it's improbable that the legislature would overthrow fundamental principles, infringe rights, or depart from the general system of law without expressing its intention clearly.
1: So it's important because although it didn't undermine or overturn the White Australia policy, it did say that if you're going to be subject to its restrictions, you can't be discriminated against on the basis of your ethnicity.
0: Indeed. And I think it was important in emphasising the extent to which the same approach couldn't be adopted or taken to all people because they were of Asian descent or because they looked Asian, for example.
1: So it's a very significant case.
0: Absolutely. And Potter and Minahan is still cited in the cases before the courts today. In fact, I have a barrister friend who emailed me the other day to say with some delight that he was citing Potter and Minahan in his submission. So it's still good law, and William played a very important part in that.
1: This is the Law Report on ABC Radio National, available anytime as a podcast.

0: podcast on all the usual platforms.
1: Do you think that William Arquette progressed in his legal career as far as he might have if he wasn't a Chinese Australian?
2: To be honest, I think it's remarkable that he did as well as he had. Some people would say, well, the reason he wasn't made silk, appointed Queen's Counsel, the reason he wasn't appointed a judge, even though, as Sir Robert Menzies said, he would have been a very good judge.
1: He was a friend of William Arquette.
2: He was a friend of Robert Menzies, who regarded him very highly. Nonetheless, it's open to question. My own view is that perhaps William would have been happy doing the sort of work that he did. He certainly wasn't the type of person who wanted to stick his neck out in any way. He was an advocate for the poor and oppressed, if you like, but he wasn't an agitator. He knew the extent to which he had to stay within the permitted bounds of the mainstream. And there's also the reality that his final years were lived during the Depression in the 30s, when a lot of barristers had difficulty recovering fees. And in fact, William had a lot of difficulty recovering fees. And so it's possible that he may have been reluctant to go higher or become a senior counsel because the work may not have come along to support that. As to whether he would have been made a judge, of course, in today's world, we'd hope that he would. Back then, I think it would have been inconceivable. So to that extent, I agree that I think it probably held him back from being considered as a judge, assuming that he would have considered that as an appropriate role for him in the first place.
1: And, of course, despite all of this, he was very financially successful. He lived in a beautiful house with his family in Malvern, which is an affluent suburb in Melbourne, and this family had servants. Can you tell me, I mean, it does appear that he did face barriers in the legal profession. Tell me about a story in the book about him catching a train to a court case in regional Victoria.
2: Yes, that was a story that was recounted by Menzies in his memoirs. So William was briefed to appear in a country town, and back those days, you didn't drive, you caught the train. And so William caught the train and found a compartment, and there was another person in the compartment, a European businessman, who saw William and thought that he may have been perhaps a recent immigrant, didn't know that he'd been born in Victoria, and started to speak pidgin English to him.
1: To mock him?
2: Well, yes, one assumes that there would have been a bit of prejudice and that he may have just been whiling away the time and got involved with William in a conversation. And so Menzies says that the person asked Arquette, "Have you been in this country long, John?" Now, John was the derogatory term that was used to describe the Chinese in the day. "Do you savvy English?" Savvy is the pidgin English for understand English. And William thought he'd go along with this. And so William responded, "Ah, yes, 20 year, 30 year, likey country, very muchy." And this facade, if you like, continued until they reached the end of their journey, and they were both getting off at the same station. And at the station, there was one horse and cab, so they both got into it, together with the solicitor who had instructed William to appear in the proceeding. And as Menzies recounts, the face of the European businessman became paler and paler as he listened to this very learned conversation between William and the instructing solicitor. Now, that's one version of the story. It's been embellished somewhat over the years, and it's part of the legend that's grown up around William.
1: Why do you think it's important to remember him?
2: Because he's one of us. He's somebody to whom we can all relate. And it's been a real privilege, Damien, to have been involved in researching and writing about William and being one of the co-editors, I should say, along with the author, his younger daughter's executor, Paul Debenham, and the widow of his grandson, Sharon Prentice. It's been a real pleasure because I've got to know the man as well as one might through reading reports about his life and also reading his own writing. But he's important because he spent a lot of time trying to bridge the gap between the East and the West, or between the Orient and the Occident, as they used to describe it back then. He was a pioneer for reasons that we've discussed, first known barrister of Chinese origin at the Victorian Bar. And he was both an advocate for, and one might think a victim of, the fight against discrimination. And so he took on board the issues, did what he could to promote harmony, unity between the so-called races in Australia at the time. And so he leaves us a very significant legacy in that regard, particularly given the extent to which he would have been the solitary

0: person, at least at the bar at the time. So for all of those reasons, I think it's very important to remember William Arquette. He survived and succeeded against the odds, I would suggest. He also never complained of any racism against himself, even though he must have experienced it. And what he did, which in today's debate about multiculturalism is quite sad in a way, is that he had to highlight the similarities and downplay the differences, because that's the way in those days that one could integrate. And so, a bit like the expression, guilty until proven innocent, William was very much, and the Chinese were very much, different until proven similar. And so he went out of his way to highlight the similarities. And he did so, for example, in a lecture that he gave, the second G.E. Morrison lecture, which he founded along with William Liu and continues this day, to this day. It's administered by the Australian National University. So that's another part of his legacy. Why else is it important to remember William Arquette? Because, to be honest with you, he's more Australian than I am. When you think about when his father came to Australia, my grandparents came to Australia in the late 19th century, early 20th century. So he's more Australian than I am. And so we should celebrate his story, because it's such a happy story about the success of diversity and indeed multiculturalism during the White Australia policy. And he and his family have left a legacy in the descendants. So just by way of example, his elder sister Matilda's son was Rupert Hing, who designed the Redhead Ladies logo on the matchbox. His grandson is John Williams, not the great American film composer, but the great Australian guitarist.
1: Classical guitarist.
0: Absolutely. Yep. So we wouldn't have John Williams without William Arquette. And so we see just how his family has contributed to and been part of the story of Australia since the very early days of the colony.
1: Andrew, in late 2025, the Asian Australian Lawyers Association released a report. It was titled Asian Australian Representation in the Legal Profession, a Cultural Diversity Snapshot. What did it find?
0: Well, it looked at the extent to which the numbers of Asian people on the bench and in the profession as partners and what have you in senior roles was disproportionate to their numbers. Now, things have improved over the years, and by disproportion I mean that there were fewer than you'd expect. Indeed, and amusingly, I think the survey that was conducted found that there were more judges called Michael than there were judges of Asian descent. Now, as I said, things are improving, but the bench and the profession should represent the community. And so on that basis, one would expect that we'd have more judges of Asian background and more people in senior positions in the profession, whether it be in law firms or at the bar. So it's obviously a process, and we've seen huge strides over the past decade or so.
1: To come back to that that report, as I understand it, it's found that almost one in five Australians, 17%, have Asian ancestry in 2025, but only one in 18 lawyers in Australia are Asian Australian. And it had a series of stats, and it's found that Asian Australians are overrepresented at the junior levels of the industry. But when you get further up the food chain in law firms, only 21% of associates are Asian Australian. Senior associates, it drops to 16.8%. Then further up the food chain, partners only 8%, barristers only 4.8%, judiciary only 2.9%. So I don't know how accurate these figures or what they're based on, but it would suggest that the further you go into the legal industry, the less the proportion of Asian Australians. Is that...
0: Yes, and the question then arises, is there a bamboo ceiling? And what are its causes? I expect that one of our colleagues at the bar, William Lai, who co-founded the Asian Australian Lawyers Association with Reinhard Tang, as William has said, often you can't be what you can't see. So to some extent, I think we need to generate momentum in order to reach the proportionate numbers that you'd expect. But yes, the question remains, and I don't think I can answer it. Why don't we have proportionate representation in that regard? Is it just a question of time? If so, it seems to be taking a long time. Is it due to some other reasons, whether it be cultural or otherwise? It's good, though, that we're having this discussion, I think.
1: The Asian Australian Lawyers Association also in 2025 released a super

0: Diversity Action Plan, that plan focused on making sure that all Australians, regardless of their background, have a good experience in the justice system, as well as making those who work in the system better reflect the general population. It's a big report. What stands out for you in that report?
1: One point to note, of course, is that the name of the report is Super Diversity Action Plan. This concept of super diversity isn't one that's well known to a lot of people, but super diversity refers to diversity within diversity and the extent to which we can't just talk about the Chinese community, the Vietnamese community, the Indonesian community, whatever it might be. There's diversity within that that depends on various factors, including socioeconomic factors, education, what have you. But what this report tries to do is to make the system more accessible to particularly parties of culturally and linguistically diverse backgrounds. And so the courts themselves need to come to terms with the way in which people respond in court might depend on their understanding or perception of the system. And so a lot of attention has been placed on trying to inform participants, litigants, better about our legal system, trying to help judicial officers to develop the cultural awareness that they need so that they don't make any assumptions based on the way in which parties behave in courts, the demeanour that they show. In some cases, of course, people of Asian background will defer to authority, so they'll be inclined to agree with what's being suggested, simply because that's the deference to authority. But it goes across a broad range of issues, the use of interpreters, things like that. It's ensuring that they have access to the system, that their views are heard, that we don't draw the wrong assumptions based on the way in which they respond. One point that's relevant in this regard is the extent to which, because of the focus on relationships, often deals between people of Asian background aren't documented. So people, if they do sign a contract, the contract's very brief, it might be very general in nature, and there's a reluctance to make provision for all of the bad things that might happen, the contingencies that we would otherwise expect to see. So that's where the attention does turn to oral evidence, and that's where it's important to be aware of the potential impact of culture. And it's been said by, for example, the president of the Administrative Review Tribunal, Justice Kiru, amongst others, that we need to develop mental red flag alert systems so that we know when culture is relevant and when culture isn't relevant. So we can't generalise and say that culture will always be a relevant factor, but we just need to be aware of when it might be and take that into account appropriately. So the Super Diversity Action Plan is all about giving culturally and linguistically diverse parties easier, more equitable access to the system, allowing the system to accommodate them to the extent appropriate, and dealing with the issues that I mentioned, the use of interpreters, whether, for example, courts should be more willing to accept culture-based evidence in order to inform the way in which they conducted themselves or the responses that they give. I think we're moving in the right direction in that regard, but there are a lot of things we could do. For example, I think there's scope to provide more guidance to courts through bench books and other means about the impact of culture. We've done that quite successfully in relation to our Indigenous people, but I think we could do more in relation to the broader community in that regard.
0: Professor Andrew Godwin, Associate Director of the Asian Law Centre at the University of Melbourne, and also one of the editors of the new biography of William Arquette, His Life and Times. Thank you so much for speaking to the Law Report.
1: My pleasure, Damien. Thanks for having me on.
0: That's all we've got time for. Do follow the Law Report on ABC Listen. That way you'll get the latest podcast as soon as it becomes available. A big thanks to producer Christina Kukolia and also to audio producer Angie Grant. I'm Damien Carrick. Talk soon.

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6: Hi, Fran Kelly here, and coming up on the Radio National Hour, when he quit as Qantas CEO 3 years ago, Alan Joyce was one of Australia's most reviled corporate leaders. Well, now he's back and making a strong defence of his performance in a new memoir. And they're the happy snaps that parents love, but now the eSafety Commissioner is warning teachers and parents to reconsider posting images of students on social media amid a spike in sexualised AI content targeting children and teachers. That's coming up after the news.

0: ABC News. Good evening, I'm Michael Bausch. The Reserve Bank Governor has used a major economic address to warn that interest rates may need to rise further to combat stubbornly high inflation. Adelaide Miller reports.
1: Supply shocks continue to impact the economy, including inflation, which is still too high. That's according to RBA Governor Michelle Bullock in her annual monetary policy speech at the Anika Foundation fundraising lunch in Sydney. She says the RBA has a duty to curb inflation and ensure it doesn't lead to further issues down the track.
2: Now, higher inflation isn't just a statistic. It strains household budgets, it complicates business planning, and it weighs on confidence.
1: The RBA will meet again in 2 weeks to decide the direction of interest rates.
0: A central Queensland man's been ordered to stand trial over the deaths of his wife and newborn baby. Aaron Kelly reports.
3: Police discovered the bodies of 30-year-old Taylor Black and 11-week-old daughter Murphy at the family's home in Rockhampton in August 2023. Miss Black's husband, Matthew James Cox, was later charged with 2 counts of murder. Mr. Cox, now 34, faced a 2-day committal hearing in the Rockhampton Magistrates Court this week. 19 witnesses were cross-examined in person and on video link, including members of Mr. Cox's family and Miss Black's family. Magistrate Peter Kusky today committed Mr. Cox to stand trial in the Supreme Court at a date to be set. The accused remains in custody.
0: Queensland's police minister says an officer shot while responding to a DV call on the Fraser Coast last Friday is on the mend. The first-year constable was wounded in the leg at a property near Maryborough. The suspect, a 45-year-old man, was later found dead. Dan Purdy says the incident shows the risks often faced by Queensland police.
4: We saw firsthand in Maryborough the dangers of that, and I just want to happily provide an update that the officer I spoke to yesterday is in good spirits. He's got a long road to recovery, but hopefully we'll see him back on the front line soon.
0: Tech giant Meta has come under fire at a federal inquiry for not employing a single Indigenous content moderator to police online racism. A Senate committee is looking into hate and violence directed at Aboriginal and Torres Strait Islander people. Meta executives addressed today's hearing in Brisbane. Inquiry Chair Senator Yana Stewart says the company's lack of local oversight directly contradicts its public claims of corporate responsibility.
5: I find it pretty extraordinary that you don't have any of your moderators in Australia to fully appreciate the Australian experience of racism. And I find that at odds with your comments that you take these matters really seriously.
0: The US president claims military pressure has forced Iran into productive diplomatic talks. There's been a temporary lull in Washington's strategic air offensive. Addressing a campaign rally in Michigan, Donald Trump told supporters that negotiations would be impossible without the military strikes.
6: No, you can't bribe them. You got to beat them, and we're beating the hell out of them. But we'll see how it turns out. Right now, there are very friendly negotiations going on. And by the way, how good is our Navy with a blockade? How good? Not one boat gets it.
0: In the NRL, the Cowboys are confident they'll have a strong run into the finals despite missing captain Tom Dearden. The 5'8" suffered a muscle tear in his leg 2 weeks ago and will be sidelined for several weeks. North Queensland hosts the

0: central regions. Possible early fog for eastern districts south of about Eyre. Brisbane, 12 to 24. The Gold Coast, 11 to 24. The Sunshine Coast, 11 to 23. Ipswich, 7 to 25. Mostly fine for the southeast on Thursday. A few showers for Friday and Saturday. On Moreton Bay, variable winds about 10 knots. Seas below half a metre. 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

0: I'm Fran Kelly, and this is the Radio National Hour, coming to you from the land of the Gadigal people of the Eora Nation in Sydney. Coming up, Alan Joyce is the man Australia came to hate, notorious for firing baggage handlers and, in the eyes of many, trashing a beloved national icon. When he quit as CEO of Qantas, much of the country cheered. 3 years on, he's back with a memoir to sell and a reputation to restore. You'll hear his defence and quite a few apologies in a moment. Also ahead, from newsletters and websites to Facebook and Instagram, schools are sharing more images of students than ever before. The eSafety Commissioner says the rise of AI means those photos bring great risks, warning they can be manipulated to create sexualized deep fakes. And today marks 1 year since Palestinian community leader Alda Hathaleen was shot and killed by an extremist Israeli settler in the Hebron Hills. Today, the violence is only intensifying.
1: I mean, imagine if on your neighborhood block, a group of people put up caravans, were armed, and slowly kind of started to take over your backyard or block access to your bathroom, both of which have happened in the last few months. And this is being supervised by the army.
0: Israeli-American peace activist Ellie Altersdorf joins me to honour the memory of her friend, Alda, and with a plea for governments like Australia to maintain the pressure. Well, when Alan Joyce quit as Qantas boss 3 years ago, the country cheered. After 15 years as CEO and 22 years with the airline, and only weeks after delivering a bumper $2.4 billion profit, the Daily Telegraph front page screamed, "Rejoice," while the rest of the media took glee in the CEO's early departure.
2: Qantas has hit another bout of turbulence.
3: The turbulence keeps coming for Qantas.
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12: They're joking online. It's the first Qantas departure to leave early.
0: Loved by shareholders and loathed by others, Alan Joyce was ruthless, rich and successful. He was the working class kid from Dublin who done good. But Alan Joyce was also derided and scorned, customers and staff holding him responsible for destroying an iconic brand and the nation's affinity with the spirit of Australia. After a three-year hiatus, Alan Joyce is now back in the cockpit with a memoir to sell and a reputation to repair. And when we spoke this afternoon, he went a lot further than he does in the book, admitting to many mistakes and apologising for some of the moves that cost the airline dearly. His story is called Riding the Jetstream. Alan, hey, welcome to the Radio National Hour.
13: Fran.
0: Alan, when I started to research for this interview, one of the first headlines that popped up about you was Australia's most hated person.
13: Yes.
0: How does that make you feel?
13: Tough, hard, disappointed. But I knew that when you did a role like this, and if you were going to have to make the tough decisions during that period of time, it was going to be polarising. And there are people out there that completely dislike me. I get that. There's a lot of people that completely dislike me. There are people that support what we did. But at the end of the day, I always tried to do what was best for Qantas. You've read the book, Fran. I think I call it a love story to Qantas because I really love that airline. I love the people in it. I love the company. And all I wanted at the end of the day was to make sure it survived and didn't go under like so many others around the globe.
0: Do you understand now, with hindsight, and you talk a lot about in the book about hindsight, why you were so disliked, why people were and many remain so angry? Do you understand that?
13: I do. And I apologise quite a bit, Fran. I've been on this media circuit apologising for the things we got wrong. We got a lot wrong. We got a lot right, but we got things wrong all the way through that period of coming out of COVID. We got the startup wrong. We had bad customer service. We didn't plan as well as we could have. We got the supply chain wrong, and that resulted in bad on-time performance, bad customer service,

0: lost bags. And I go back to before COVID in 19, when we were at the top of the world. Our share price was a record high. We had the best customer satisfaction we've ever had in our history. So what happened is we went to COVID and it knocked us for six. It knocked a load of airlines around the world for six. I thought I should have been better, Qantas should have been better and should have done better during that period of time. And I do regret that. And we made mistakes during that period of time to get the airline through the biggest crisis in its history.
1: Joe Aston told Sky News this week, and Joe Aston is a well-known critic of yours, that you are, quote, incapable of self-reflection. And I've read the book. I mean, I have to say, I don't find a lot of hard self-reflection in it. You've just said you've apologised for those things. But do you think that's fair or unreasonable to say there's not a lot of self-reflection in there?
0: I think when you hear the mistakes I've made, that we made, the things that I think we did wrong, the things that we got wrong. And I think, you know, I say in the book that decisions are made in real time and they're reviewed in hindsight. And, you know, with hindsight, I can see all of the things that went wrong and why they went wrong and what I would do differently. It's a great luxury to be able to do it that way, Fran, but there were a lot of things we would do differently. And I think I've been saying that in the last few days, and I've said that in the book.
1: The book, why you wrote it, your most vocal critic through the COVID period and afterwards, as I've said, is Joe Aston. He made an art form of it, really. He wrote a book called The Chairman's Lounge, which was a book about Qantas under your leadership. It was scathing. You say you haven't read it. And I'm wondering, is that because it would be unbearable or you're just not interested in the criticism?
0: Well, I think I knew, because a lot of it was there in his columns for a long time. I knew why his criticism is and a lot of the criticism around it. But I will say that, you know, the reason why I wrote the book, the first reason is I've dedicated it to my parents. They are my heroes, and I wanted to do something for my mother to say the influence she had on me and how I came through life and being my mother's son. And I think a lot in the book, some people that have read it says it explains a lot about you, where you came from. I also wanted to do it because I wanted to correct the record for a lot of the colleagues I worked with, and a lot of my colleagues helped me write it to show their roles, what things were said about them that wasn't right, and I wanted to make sure that was right. And I thought it was an interesting, you know, I've been telling people some of the stories about the Jetstar days, QF32, September the 11th, the history of aviation in Australia.
1: So it's not a response to Joe Aston's book?
0: No, if it was a response, it would be a very different book, because only a couple of the chapters recover COVID. A lot of the book, as you know, doesn't even go anywhere near that and talks about other stories.
1: You're listening to the Radio National Hour. My guest is Alan Joyce, former CEO, longtime CEO of Qantas. His memoir is released today. It's called Riding the Jet Stream. I think it is fair to say it's a love letter to Qantas. It's a love letter to aviation. It's a love letter to your mother too. We'll come to some of that. But in terms of, you know, setting the record straight, one of your self-reflections in the book is an apology for describing passengers, that's us, the public, as not match fit for travel post-COVID. Yes. And you're talking about the delays and the hours and hours people spend at security lining up. But you do offer no apology for sacking 1,800 ground staff in 2020 at the start of COVID, a decision ultimately ruled illegal by the High Court. This was a costly reputational disaster for Qantas, a $90 million fine, a $120 million compensation package for the workforce. You argue in the book that the mess was justified because it saved the airline. How is paying out more than $200 million saving an airline?
0: Well, you have to go back to when the decision was made, Fran, and it was made in the middle of 2020, when we did not know how things were going to develop. When we were looking at it, the virus had just started coming back through the communities, the borders were closing down, and we were really worried that the airline was going to be in a long, protracted recovery. And we made the decision at the time to make around 10,000 people redundant. It was heartbreaking. I describe in the book having people in head office, in my office. They were in tears. I was in tears because they were friends. And it made it that much painful that only 6 months beforehand, the airline was at its highest performance ever. And yet here we were making people redundant that had done nothing wrong. But we felt, looking at the projections, this was going to be worse than the global financial crisis, was going to be worse than September the 11th. And all of those events took 7 years to recover back to before it. And we thought we had to restructure to do that. Now, nobody went in to making the TWU decision, the ground handling decision for those 1,800 workers thinking it was illegal. We had legal advice that said this was going to be legal. Now, I get that we lost that court case. I regret that happening, and I apologise to everybody we have made redundant, particularly those 1,800 people, because we never went into it thinking that that was going to be wrong. We thought we needed to do it for survival. And I talked about the Sophie's Choice. You know, my editor, when she read that part, said there was trauma after trauma going through that period of time. But it was Sophie's Choice. There were two bad decisions, and we made the decision and we got some of it wrong. I get that, and I apologise for that.
1: So just to be clear, the two bad decisions?
0: So we made bad decisions, true. We made this. I look back on and I think if I'd have known that there was going to be a vaccine, if I'd have known that we were going to have a massive rebound in traffic, then we wouldn't have had to make the decisions of making all of those redundancies. We may have to have done some around the organisations, but we wouldn't have had to think that this was going to be a long recovery and the airline business was going to be in trouble.
1: A central theme in your book, and indeed in this conversation we're having now, is that Qantas exists and thrives today.
0: Yeah.
1: Thanks to your leadership, really, the decisions you took through this period. You write, we'd saved an icon, even if it had taken some reputational hits along the way. Was acting illegally, as the court found on the baggage handlers, was that one of those reputational hits?
0: Well, nobody set out to do anything illegal at the start of that, Fran. The legal advice was that that was a decision we could make and we could prove that it was going to be legal. We didn't win it. We get that. But we had to make a load of these decisions with the advice you have in front of you. It went to the board. I reviewed them. The board reviewed them. Everybody had a look at it and thought it was the right thing to do at the time. And in the end, it wasn't. I get that and I apologise for it. But at the time, nobody thought we were going to do an illegal thing.
1: For a long time, you were one of Australia's favourite CEOs.
0: Yeah.
1: And that was the case before COVID, in fact, in a poll taken just before that. But you always had a reputation as a bit of a tough guy, a union buster. In 2011, you grounded the airline rather than give in to union demands at the time that you decided weren't sustainable for Qantas. Then there was the outsourcing of the baggage handlers we've talked about. I'm interested in this because at the start of the book, you start with your origin story, and it's a tough one. Your parents were raised in extreme poverty. They did it life very tough. Your grandfather, Patrick O'Toole, was a fierce supporter of the Irish Labour movement. And you write in the book, from a young age, I was surrounded by stories of struggle, resilience and the fight for workers' rights. I assumed union leaders always had the best interests of workers and companies at heart. At what point did you abandon that foundational belief?
0: Well, I didn't, because I actually had a great relationship with a lot of union leaders, but some, I felt, were bullying at the airline, asking for stuff that I thought would be detrimental to our future, would actually put the future at risk. And when we grounded the airline for that industrial action, that was because we believed that if we gave in to the demands at the time, that Qantas would not be able to restructure, would not be able to change its international business. At the time, Qantas International was losing nearly $500 million a year. Qantas International was in trouble. And yet some of the demands were going to make that worse. And I felt I couldn't give in to them, and we felt that the only option, and I describe it in detail in the book, the only option we had was to do the lockout and then ground the airline as a consequence of that, to force it into arbitration. And then in arbitration, we won the arbitration. All those demands were waved away. But I did have really good relationships with a lot of union leaders, with the ASU, with a lot of the other unions all the way through, and we did have great relationships with the employees. We were given bonuses in 19 on top of the EBAs for people rewarding for the contribution that they made to the company.
1: As I say, the sentiment seems to be different now. My guest is Alan Joyce, the former CEO of Qantas. He's written a memoir. It's called Riding the Jet Stream. In terms of reputational damage, another reputational hit was misleading consumers by selling tickets for flights that were cancelled. And the consumer watchdog, the ACCC, pinned Qantas with a $100 million fine plus $20 million in remediation, I think. You say that your successor, Vanessa Hudson, you write, surrendered to the ACCC and paid up. And you make it clear in the book that you don't think the underlying conduct was wrong or misleading. Why not?
0: So I think, again, it goes back to the context of it. But by the way, I'll say first
1: These
0: of all...
1: These are the so-called ghost flights we're talking
0: yes,
1: about.
0: Yes, the ghost flights. But by the way, I'll go back. I want to make it absolutely sure I say that I think Vanessa is phenomenal. She's doing a great job. And
1: Do
0: I
1: you think she shouldn't have surrendered, in your words?
0: I would have been different, but I don't know what context. And I know Vanessa was clearing the decks at the time, and I can understand that. But my perspective would have been different on it, because at the time it was said that it was fee for no service, which was not proven to be not the case. When I look at what happened back then, what our people were trying to do was balance what was happening coming into Omicron and coming out of the Western Australian borders being closed. If you remember, back in 2022 when this happened, Mark McGowan had agreed to open up the Western Australia borders. He then changed his mind. We had tens of thousands of people that were booked on those flights that had to be cancelled because the borders were delayed in the opening. We then had the added problem that Omicron went around the nation. Sick leave went through the roof. We had at one stage 50% of our pilots in Melbourne going sick, and our operation melted down. So the call centre was melting down.
1: It must have been impossible to wrangle to some degree, but the point is...
0: But then, so then the commercial people decided that they couldn't add stress to that call centre. So they kept those flights open, not to do anything else, but to try and manage the customer outcome. We tried to stop doing that, made the wrong call. There was good intentions there. The good intentions were to manage a better customer outcome. In my mind, Qantas did not do this for anything else but trying to manage the customer outcome.
1: I understand in your mind that that's your position, but according to the ACCC investigation, 8,000 cancelled flights remained on sale for an average of 2 weeks, in some cases up to 47 days. And for 10,000 other flights, Qantas, there was an average delay of 18 days, up to 48 days in alerting people to the fact that flights had been cancelled. So, you know, you justify these delays as you just have now in terms of what was best for the customers ultimately. But in the end, it boils down to Qantas had taken money from people, held on to it well after those flights were cancelled, and that only benefited Qantas, didn't it? Benefit passengers.
0: But then in Qantas' submission to the ACCC, 100% of domestic customers travelled the same day of their original booking, so they got to where they wanted to be.
1: Yeah, but it messed up plans, it messed up a whole lot of people's lives.
0: Most of them were in a couple of hours, and the consequence of doing it the other way could have messed up a lot more people's wedding plans and lives, because if Qantas had just cancelled them without a solution for each of those flights, people's bookings would have went into the ether, they would have lost connections, and it could have taken weeks, because of the meltdown we were going through, for Qantas to get to them and to resolve them.
1: Another of these reputational hits, and you go through all of this in the book,
0: yes,
1: was around the COVID credits, which was a failure to provide refunds for flights that were cancelled due to the pandemic. Certainly another reputational hit under your leadership, one that left a lot of Australians feeling Qantas was just another greedy, mean-spirited company. It ended up costing the company $105 million because Qantas settled a class action. And if we tally up all these scandals, we get to a bill of $435 million. Is that an acceptable price for, in your words, saving an icon?
0: Well, can I mention the credits, because I think I need to address that as well. So I do address the credits in the book. What every airline did, including ourselves, was that when COVID hit, the best way of actually managing all of those cancellations that were occurring was to put the flights in the credits. There were 22 million bookings. Every border
1: closed. But then people couldn't access the credits. They couldn't get onto the call centre. By the time they did, the prices, and some call it gouging, others will take your view as you put it in the book, the prices had doubled in some cases for flights. People felt really scammed.
0: Well, I would say, Fran, that what we did when we put the system, the system was messy. I apologise for it being messy at the start, but we got it better towards the end. And over $1 billion of those credits of the 1.6 were actually used. And Qantas is one of only two airlines in the world that didn't put an expiry on the credits.
1: Eventually. That wasn't from the beginning.
0: It wasn't.
1: That was under public pressure.
0: It was, but Virgin...
1: And regulator pressure.
0: But Virgin were under the same pressure, and Virgin let them expire, and 90 million of credits has just expired.
1: But by then, people were furious. And as I say, people had formed the view that Qantas was greedy, mean-spirited, and that you were greedy and mean-spirited, because at the same time, they're reading in the press, you know, how much your salary is, how much your bonuses are, the fact that you'd sold off $17 million worth of Qantas shares just before the ACCC launched the ghost flights case, all of this.
0: I get that, and I can understand people's anger. And, you know, part of why I'm writing the book is to put the context of what exactly happened in long form. And I get that the anger was there, and I realised the anger was there, and I can understand why the anger is there.

0: there.
1: And to put it in context, as you have with this book, and it's a big book.
0: Yeah.
1: It goes through, as I say, your origin story, and it goes through your long career in the aviation industry, and then it goes to this the crumbling really of your public standing and your reputation. Is some of that for your mother to restore you in the eyes of your mother?
0: I think my mom is a bit of a fighter, and part of what she said, because after a year after I left, I could not say anything and could not talk about all of this, because one of the restrictions you have when you're CEO of a company when you leave is that you do have a period of time where you can fully understand that. My mom said, why aren't you talking about this? Why aren't you explaining it? So some of that is for her, Fran, is to go out there and explain it, because she always thought that's the right thing to do, to front up, to stand up and care accounted. And it is, as you said, the love story to Qantas, to show this is still a national icon. And I think people are still proud of today. Qantas came through. We got a lot more things right, I think, in the end. We're one of the biggest aircraft orders in history. I got Project Sunrise off the ground, which is now the world's aviation is looking at Qantas and admiring it for what it's doing, because it is the moonshot. It is the space race. It's something that all Australians could be proud of. And at the end of the day, Qantas will re-establish that brand to where it was before COVID. It is building it. It is getting back there.
1: But, and I'm sure you'll take issue with this, because you are the man who brought Jetstar to us and, in your words, democratised air travel. But coming out of COVID, even if you look at the moonshot Project Sunrise, that's going to be an aeroplane journey that most people will never be able to afford. Half of the plane, as I understand your description, I might have that slightly wrong, is going to be for
0: premium classes.
1: Premium classes. It's going to cost a lot of money. It's not for the masses. Air travel now costs a lot more than it did pre-COVID. And some of the Qantas flights, people say it to me all the time, it cost me $1,200 to go to Adelaide in the middle of the day. People say things like that. It's hugely expensive. You haven't come out of this with Qantas as the people's airline.
0: But I think Qantas is Qantas and Jetstar. You know, 200 million people have travelled on Jetstar for under $100.
1: Former Qantas CEO Alan Joyce is my guest, talking about his memoir called Riding the Jetstream. Just looking beyond your book and to the future, you've come out of this time at Qantas with an enormous amount of experience in crisis management, as we've discussed, and media management and leadership and corporate governance. You say the best directors challenge management through the power of a good question.
0: Yes.
1: I wonder what your view on the current crop of Australian business leaders is. Do they have what it takes to be the fighter that you were, in your words? I'm looking at this through your lens, to challenge the unions, to increase productivity, to create shareholder value, and to champion social causes? Or do you see them as failing?
0: I think a lot of business leaders nowadays are keeping their head below the parapet. I think that is clear that people don't want to speak out on any of those issues that you talked about. You know, I also modelled myself on Lee Clifford, who is one of my heroes and a good mentor over the years. He was out there all the way through the 80s and 90s, very vocal on a lot of issues. I was vocal on a lot of issues on industrial relations and social issues. Now, at the moment, with the backlash happening around the world on DEI, people seem to be running away from it.
1: Are you critical of the current CEOs?
0: I think there's a lot of, you know, you can be critical of a bigger group, but I think a lot of CEOs these days just don't think it's worth it, and I don't understand. I think if you're in this role, you should be regarding yourself as part of society, part of a democracy. You should be speaking up, and we do have a productivity issue in the country that's going to hit the country going forward. You should be speaking up on ways to improve that and to ways to get it better. And I do believe you should be speaking up on social issues and diversity. I've always been a big believer on diversity, and I think people are running away from it.
1: Has the mood changed on that? I mean, you famously were the gay CEO who championed marriage equality. You personally funded a big chunk of that campaign. That led to a pretty, I think, generally popular view of you with many Australians at the time. Not all, but many. Not Peter Dutton, who said you should stick to knitting, but many. These days, the polls tell us that big business backing causes like The Voice and other social issues is not popular, that a lot of Australians don't want business, what they call the elites, wading in to those issues and to stick to their knitting. What shifted? Do you think something shifted?
0: Are
1: the CEOs scared?
0: I think people are scared of being out there and the criticism that you get for it. I go through what we did on marriage equality. And we did it on gender diversity, we did it on Indigenous rights, and we did it on other causes. But on marriage equality, for the three stakeholders involved, there is a business case. Even if you do not believe that it's the right moral thing to do, which I did, if you're from a minority group, you're five times more likely to go with a brand that you think represents you. That is huge. So from a customer point of view, it's big. That's why I think Richard Branson, when I came out and Margaret Court said she was going to boycott Qantas, Richard Branson came out and said he supported marriage equality well before I did because he knew that was good for business. For shareholders, I had shareholders saying we're not doing enough for marriage equality. And I had employees coming to Qantas from other businesses because they believed it was going to be an accepting place. And when you're fighting for talent in a world where talent is short, that's a big advantage. And companies should see the business case for doing this because there is a strong business case for doing it.
1: And just back on IR, the ACTU leadership team of Michelle O'Neill and Sally McManus have just announced their resignation.
0: Oh, have they? Okay.
1: What's your view on the industrial relations scene in this country right now? If you were the CEO today of Qantas, would you be at loggerheads with the union still?
0: I would. I think the industrial relations framework always works when it's balanced. When it goes too far in favour of the employers or it goes too far in favour of the unions, I think that causes problems. And I think work choices went too far in favour of the employers. And I think the current legislation that's being put in goes too far in favour of the unions. And that makes it hard to do things. I think under the current legislation, for example, we set up Jetstar in 2003. I think in the current legislation it would be nearly impossible, or you wouldn't get board approval to set up Jetstar again.
1: Why?
0: Because you would have the problems with companies would be worried about same job, same pay applying to that entity. And under those.
1: So you think this government's gone too far?
0: I think this has gone too far. If I'm saying, and I think a lot of companies would say it'd be impossible to set up Jetstar, which has benefited Australians, democratised their travel, save Qantas, I think, from being eaten apart by another low cost carrier. If that couldn't be done today, then that has gone too far.
1: Alan Joyce, thank you very much for joining me.
0: Thank you, Fran.
1: Alan Joyce, the former CEO of Qantas, and his memoir is called Riding the Jetstream. It's out today, actually, published by Hardy Grant. And if you happen to be in Sydney and you want to hear more from Alan Joyce and his story, I'm going to be interviewing Alan at Glee Books tomorrow night. 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
1: For years, schools have proudly shared photos of sports carnivals, assemblies, camp and classroom activities online in the school newsletters and magazines. It was a way of celebrating the students and building community. But the rapid rise of AI is changing the calculation. The eSafety Commissioner is now warning schools to rethink the posting of children's images online at all, amid a growing number of cases where photos taken from school websites and social media accounts are being harvested and used to create deep fakes, including sexualized imagery of students and teachers. Michael Salter is a professor of criminology at UNSW, where he's the director of the Australasian Hub of Childlight. That's the Global Child Safety Institute. He's one of Australia's leading experts on child sexual abuse and online exploitation. Michael, welcome to the Radio National Hour.
5: Good to be with you.
1: Michael, the eSafety Commissioner is effectively warning schools that once a child's image is posted online, they lose control of how it can be used. How has AI changed the game in the last couple of years on this front, Michael?
5: We've really got three challenges. Firstly, we have a sector that is engaged in widespread data harvesting of images and videos of all kinds online. And this is a commercial sector that is looking for new data to train AI engines and AI image generators. So there's broad data harvesting going on. We've then got peer-to-peer abuse, where kids have access to applications and software whereby they can make changes to images in order to harass and bully and intimidate classmates or their teachers. And then third, online, we have a very active child abuse offender community, and they are also looking for images and videos of kids. They are creating their own AI engines on their own computers to create child abuse material. So this is unfortunately the brave new world that we've entered into, and it means that images and videos of children pose a particular risk online.
1: It's a horrifying reality that you paint. Can you, within those three, where would you say the primary risk is coming from at the moment? Because the eSafety Commission has said there'd been a sharp increase in the number of complaints about this. Is it students using the school photos to make deep fakes of fellow students or indeed of teachers? Or is it adults deliberately harvesting kids' images to create synthetic child abuse material?
5: Peer-to-peer abuse is the offending that's going to be the most visible to schools. It's where they're going to be getting the reports because it's part of a broader pattern of sexual harassment and bullying. So this is where we're going to have a lot of visibility. We will have complaints and reports. The adult offending against kids is much more pernicious. It's much more hidden, but it is also happening at scale. And when we do research, for example, on the dark web, there are very, very active offender forums around artificial intelligence. And this is some of the most active areas of online offending.
1: And around school photos in particular, I mean, is this a particular new hunting ground, for, if I can put it that way, for adults looking for images of kids to sexualise?
5: Well, unfortunately, images of children in school uniforms intersect with some of the worst appetites online. And so in the past, I think schools could be more casual about this, but, you know, there's been warnings about posting images of children online for a long time for a range of reasons. But that risk is just escalating. There is new technology that can harvest these images and videos very quickly and use them to power these emerging technologies that can be incredibly abusive.
1: Your advice is stark, as is advice from the eSafety Commissioner. There is no risk-free way to post images of children online. That's your advice. It's probably been your advice for quite a while. But as you say, things are speeding up in terms of how abuse is carried out. Is it your advice to schools now that they should stop publicly posting student photos altogether and maybe, I don't know, go back to the old days of a hard copy yearbook or sending home a newsletter with kids in a bag?
5: At this point, what we need is clear minimum standards for how and why images are being made, but also how are they being stored, how are they being retained, and how are they being transmitted. Of course, schools and families want images of these really important moments in children's lives. We want to be able to create these memories, and we don't want to take that away from families or schools. But we have to understand that the child protection risk has escalated, and we have an obligation to protect kids in a way that's proportionate to that risk. So that means that photography that in the past we might have taken a more casual stance on, it's become part of a child protection framework, and we need clear guidelines and minimum standards to keep kids safe.
1: Well, let's be clear though, does that mean an end to online school newsletters with happy snaps of kids at play or sport?
5: I think that's right. I think these are, at this point, these are images that pose a risk. And we need to think this through really carefully. It's a huge conundrum for schools and it's a conundrum for the education department. But this is the era that we've all been thrust into. And as I said, our obligation is to keep kids safe.
1: And the eSafety Commissioner is warning too about not just videos of kids but videos of teachers being created. Now, I'm presuming that would be children doing that, wouldn't it? How much of an issue is that?
5: Well, it really comes down to the ways in which any video, any image can be weaponized. And we've had increased reports of sexual harassment of teachers. And sexual harassment can include nudification. It can include inappropriate alteration of images. And that's not necessarily the child taking the photo, although it might be, but it might also be a student who's altering the photo. So this is just an entire sort of terrain of online abuse that is on the increase in terms of reports within schools.
1: You're listening to the Radio National Hour. My guest is Professor Michael Salter from UNSW, talking about this warning today from the Safety Commissioner that photos posted by schools online are increasingly being used to create AI-generated deep fakes, highly sexualised images of students and teachers. Michael, if an offender has a collection of images of a particular child, as I understand it, you say that AI can be used to generate synthetic material involving that child. Does that increase the risk that a child may be targeted for physical sexual abuse? Is there a sort of a horrific and frightening knock-on effect of this?
5: It absolutely does. If we're in a situation where an offender is specifically collecting material of one child and then using this in order to generate particular images of that kid's of that child, it's an ideation that's focused on one child in particular. We've certainly seen on the dark web and online offenders really articulating that pathway from ideation directed at that child to a wish to harm that child more directly. So
1: have you seen examples of this?
5: I'm not familiar with particular cases of it, but unfortunately, when we're looking on the dark web, for example, these are often offenders whose behaviour is hidden by encryption, their whereabouts is hidden by encryption. We don't know what they do in terms of going to act on this behaviour. What we do know from research is that offenders indicate that they are more likely to offend when they engage in image-based abuse. Mm. It accelerates their deviancy.
1: Michael, is it just schools and school kids that are at risk here? I mean, a lot of childcare centres regularly, sometimes daily, send photo and video updates of what the kids are up to, and the parents and the grandparents love it. Even if that's not being posted publicly, does that create a risk of those images being hacked or used inappropriately?
5: It certainly does, and it goes back to this question around minimum standards for where images are being made of children, how and why are they being made, how are they being transmitted, stored and retained. These files are taking on an increased level of risk and potential of harm to children. So that's something that all child-focused institutions are going to need to wrap their heads around and think about a proportionate response.
1: Now, clearly the eSafety Commission, Julian Mangrant and her office, has been trying to do this. In Australia, we now have laws that mean it's illegal to create and share non-consensual explicit deep fakes, as well as AI-generated child sexual abuse material. It's illegal to use online platforms for bullying, harassment and image-based abuse. Those nudification apps are illegal. They're banned. Given these warnings, though, today from the eSafety office and you, do these laws go far enough? Are these laws failing?
5: It's one thing to have the legislation, and the legislation is really important. I think Australia leads the world in our response to online harms. Implementation is the challenge when the infrastructure and the services that, you know, these laws cover often are not domiciled in Australia. We're often talking about companies whose headquarters are in America or in other jurisdictions where the legal framework is much more lax. So Australia's really, I think, sort of planted our foot. We've drawn a line in the sand on this issue. And we also need to see cooperation, international cooperation, to make these laws really take hold and take effect.
1: And the Safety Commissioner makes the point that not all harmful material can be addressed under the Online Safety Act, especially material that targets adults, is the comment from the office. Presumably, I don't know, is that non-sexual material we're talking about, but does it suggest we need more than just defamation law to protect adults becoming the victim of deepfakes?
5: We have particular protections in place for kids. Of course we do, but the nature of the internet is such is that it's become a bit of a defamation machine over time, and that's in part because of social media, but it's also because of it can be very, very hard to trace the different companies, the different sort of technical infrastructure that's involved in the abuse of an individual. So again, it's really coming down to this turning point that we're facing globally as many jurisdictions beyond Australia wake up to the realities of online harm and the fact that constituencies across the world are sick of it. And they want to see their governments take action.
1: And, you know, in back to the kids at school, you know, parents often, in fact, usually asked to give consent before photos of children are shared, and that's a form they might sign at the start of the year for the newsletters and everything. But these same parents, many of them, and many parents I know, simply have a rule that they don't post images

0: their own kids online. So is that once a year consent enough to make parents aware of the potential risks that this could pose?
1: At this point, no. I think in the wake of the warning from the Safety Commissioner and our increasing awareness of AI-related harms, kind of a blanket consent form for image making by schools at the start of the year, I don't think that this is enough anymore. And image taking at school needs to be really clearly justified and addressed on a case-by-case basis.
0: What a world we're living in. Michael Salter, thank you for joining me.
1: Thank you.
0: Michael Salter is Professor of Criminology at UNSW, where he's the director of the Australasian hub ChildLight. That's the Global Child Safety Institute. He's also one of Australia's leading experts on child sexual abuse and online exploitation. And if you want to read for yourself the eSafety Commissioner's advice around school photos, head to esafety.gov.au. You're listening to the Radio National Hour. Today on the show, we're marking the death of a Palestinian teacher and community leader by the name of Alda Hathaleen, who was shot and killed by an extremist settler in the Hebron Hills 1 year ago. That killing was caught on a video recorded by Alda himself, which shows him many metres from a confrontation when an Israeli settler shoots towards a crowd of Palestinians who are there protesting the destruction of their village by a bulldozer. The week before he was killed, Alda spoke to me here on the Radio National Hour, describing daily life in his village, Umm al-Hayya.
2: The life here is not alive anymore because of the settlers' attacks, because of the army raids, because of the demolition, because all of this. They are treating and dealing with the Palestinians as animals. They raided our houses. They attacked our people. The army is supporting the settlers. And once we go to complain to the authorities, like the police, they did nothing. They used to tell us, go to complain. We complained, but nothing happened. Nothing changed. All of it is one system.
0: That was Alda Hathaleen speaking to me here on the Radio National Hour a week before he was shot and killed by an Israeli settler by the name of Yiron Levy in Alda's village, Umm al-Hayya. A year on, and the violence in the West Bank is only intensifying. Just last week, a clash between settlers and Palestinians resulted in the shooting deaths of two Israelis and four Palestinians, fueling a wave of retaliatory attacks. Today in Umm al-Hayya, there'll be a ceremony to remember Alda and to dedicate a library, a medical clinic and a football field in his honour. Ellie Altersdorf is the outreach director for Akvat Amim, an international advocacy group whose members stand alongside Palestinians who are under threat from settlers. Ellie was a friend of Alda's and she's in Umm al-Hayya today. Ellie, welcome back to the Radio National Hour.
3: Thank you for having me.
0: Ellie, how will Alda be remembered today there in the village?
3: Well, yesterday we went to the community playground area and planted a bunch of flowers, which I thought was fitting because Alda always took care of so many of the plants and the rose bushes in Umm al-Hayya. You would see him out there watering the garden. But most of all, I think he'll be remembered as someone who always led with love in his own community. And for anyone who came into the community and was here to meet people and here to stand with people against all the threats they were facing. I think everyone here just describes him as someone who is the heart of the village, and I think that's how he's remembered.
0: In that interview we did a year ago with you and him, and we heard a little bit there, he described how life in the village and life in the West Bank is not a life anymore. He talked about the settler attacks and the army raids. Has the threat from the settlers changed in that year? Is it any safer for people in the village today after the publicity around that killing of Alda?
3: What's hard to believe is it's actually gotten much worse. The level of attacks that are happening per week, even just yesterday, a cousin of Alda's was picked up by settler soldiers, and for several terrifying hours, we had no idea where he had been taken. And there's basically no recourse of what to do in that situation where people who don't seem to be following official orders, but they're armed, take someone. And thank goodness he was released a few hours later. But the stakes that we're talking about now are attacks, army incursions, different forms of demolition multiple times a week. So the escalation is it's unfortunately like beyond what any of us could have even imagined a year ago.
0: The settler who's been found responsible for killing Aura Hathelin a year ago, although it was named self-defence, is Yenon Levy. He was released after being held under house arrest for 3 days. Has there been any further investigation or progress in a case against him?
3: Not as far as I know. I mean, there's ongoing attempts to keep bringing justice to light, especially given how many witnesses there were, the fact that this was in broad daylight, the fact that there was camera angles from multiple directions. But so far, this is a murder that happened really with impunity. And we see that it's not just people like Yenon Levy who are signaled that they can do anything without consequence. It's everyone around him who is also coming from a place of extremism that has gotten the signal that you can take the life of someone without consequence if they're Palestinian.
0: You're listening to the Radio National Hour. My guest is Ellie Altersdorf, and she's speaking to us from the village of Al-Hair in the South Hebron Hills, where residents are marking a year since the killing of the Palestinian teacher and activist Aura Hathelin. In terms of getting the signal in response to that settler violence over the weekend, where there were a number of people killed, there have been pretty strident proclamations from Benjamin Netanyahu's party about West Bank settlements. The Prime Minister on Friday announced he's accelerating the program to legalise outposts in the West Bank and establish new ones. Does it feel that there's a new momentum behind the settlers' campaigns to expand into these Palestinian villages?
3: 100%. It feels like there's a sense of a green light for the settler movement, for the outpost movement. In Al-Hair, in the village itself, there are now caravans. You're seeing people who are, you know, most of them actually aren't living there full time because they don't want to be living in the caravans full time, but they want to be making these incursions onto the village and onto other people's land. But you'll see people coming in and out of the caravans with guns. I mean, imagine if on your neighborhood block, a group of people put up caravans, were armed, and slowly kind of started to take over your backyard. And this is being supervised by the army.
0: And under the, as you would say, the green light of the government, it would seem, because in a post on X this week, the National Security Minister, Itamar Ben-Gvir, said, and I'm quoting, "The cities and villages of the killers in the West Bank should be treated the same way that Beit Hanun, which is an embattled Palestinian town, was treated in Gaza. For every Jew murdered, the enemy must absorb the loss of lands and homes." That's a pretty strong signal. How much does this kind of pronouncement from government ministers, how much do you think it has to do with the national elections in Israel, which is now just a couple of months away?
3: Many of the people in government currently are not just pandering to them. They are very much aligned with and entrenched in this extremist base that, as its foundation, outlines the dehumanization of Palestinians as kind of the basis of all other politics which come on top of that. And with the elections coming up, I do think that there's this kind of frenzied shift with people not knowing exactly if there are changes that could come, but given the amount of extremist ilk kind of sitting in government right now, I think trying to push through as many land grabs, as many acts of killing without consequence as can happen.
0: Is public pressure, international pressure, making any difference? I note that the UN Secretary General has described the acceleration of outpost legalization legislation that you've been talking about as a flagrant violation of international law. And here in Australia, the government, it already has human rights sanctions in place against Yenon Levy, the man who killed Aura. But last month, our government also imposed sanctions on the outpost and the settlement he founded at Metarim Farm, which is only 20 minutes away from where you are. I'm wondering what goes on there at the farming outpost, and have those sanctions made any difference?
3: I think that the way at this moment we have to look at sanctions is as a longer-term strategy. Right now, there's such a level of extremism, and from people who are part of this settler movement and everyone in the government who supports them, there's more kind of an isolationist rhetoric around sort of

0: of turning a blind eye to what other bodies, what other countries are saying. But I think that these are the type of impacts that will hopefully be felt down the line. And there are consequences to that type of isolationist thinking that some of the most like messianic and delusional of the movement are going to make vast missteps in terms of really turning a blind eye to the international sphere, looking pretty clear-eyed at what's happening here in terms of Jewish supremacy in the West Bank, in the land right now, and all of the forces that are supporting that movement. It's something that I deeply believe cannot hold sustainably, but it's a question of when the pressure will put the right amount of cracks in this system.
1: Can the pressure, I mean, actually make an impact all the way? Pressure from Australian sanctions, Canadian sanctions, New Zealand, British sanctions. I mean, the new sanctions that were announced last month mean that it's in Australia, it's now a serious criminal offence under our law to make a donation, give financial or material support, or buy products from Yunnan settlement, from that farming settlement. His brother's earth moving company has also been sanctioned. Could they, and is there any sign they're making a financial difference to the people in those settlements?
0: It's hard to say right now if that's having any kind of financial impact, especially because some of these operations, some of the sort of security around it gets funding from many different places. Some of it even is state funded. And I think in general, when we think about this, we need to zoom out because, of course, it's important that there's sanctions against the individuals or communities that are at the forefront of this violence. But if we zoom out and, like you said, ultimately see that this is being completely backed and encouraged by the state of Israel, then there needs to be a broader sense of pressure against a state which is operating under the logic of apartheid. And that's ultimately where I think, of course, these individual moments of sanctioning, they do matter ultimately. I think that they're part of this bigger building tension and pressure, but we need to zoom out and understand that the level of dehumanization is systemic, deeply, deeply systemic here.
1: Ellie Altersdorf is my guest. She's from Akvat Amim, which is an international advocacy group, and she's joining us from Al-Hayya, a village in Masafayata that's become a focal point in debates over settler violence on the West Bank. Ellie, the UN says settler attacks are now one of the leading causes of Palestinian injuries and displacement in the West Bank. I'm wondering what that looks like in practical terms. Are people leaving villages like Al-Hayya? Are families making contingency plans? As the settlers move in with those caravans, are Palestinians moving out?
0: In Al-Hayya, no one I know is talking about leaving. This community has not only been here for generations, but also has seen at this point deep love and sacrifice poured into it by more than one person who have lost their lives due to just the simple struggle to remain on one's land and to be treated as a human being. So not just Auda, but his uncle Haj Suleiman, who was run over by an Israeli police car in 2022. It is a horrific level of terror that people are facing here. But every time we're here, there's always parts of the community to build in a positive sense. In Akvat Amim, we're helping run the summer camp here during the summer to make a sort of fun space for the kids. The garden is always being invested in. Trees are being planted, fruit trees, flowers. What I see around me is sort of a positive investment in home, in an unbelievably extreme and terrifying context.
1: Ellie, thank you very much for joining me again here on the Radio National Hour.
0: Thank you so much for having me.
1: That's Ellie Altersdorf. She's the outreach director for Akvat Amim. It's an international advocacy group whose members stand alongside Palestinians under threat from settlers in the West Bank. And that's it from me for today. I hope you can join me tomorrow. My guest is Louise Herron. She's stepping down.

as CEO of the Sydney Opera House after 14 years. And she shares her recollections of making peace with the family of Jørn Utzon and planning for the Opera House's 50th birthday. She's certainly seen quite a few parties in her time. So I hope you can join me for that. In the meantime, have a great night.

0: ABC News. Good evening, I'm Michael Bausch. A major earthquake has rocked southwestern Japan, triggering coastal evacuation orders amid fears of incoming tidal surges. Here's North Asia correspondent Natalie Whiting.
1: Japan's meteorological agency says an earthquake with a preliminary magnitude of 7.1 has struck in the Kumamoto Prefecture on Kyushu Island. Three smaller quakes have been recorded in the region in the aftermath. Kyushu Electric Power says there have been no reports of irregularities at its Sendai and Genkai nuclear power stations. A warning for tsunami waves of up to 1 metre have been issued. People in the region are being advised to move away from coastal areas in the region until the advisory is lifted. Natalie Whiting, ABC News, Tokyo.
0: The Reserve Bank boss says consumer spending is proving surprisingly resilient despite the severe global oil shock chewing through household budgets. She's delivered her annual monetary policy speech in Sydney, as Adelaide Miller reports.
2: RBA Governor Michelle Bullock says so far there is limited evidence to suggest the spike in oil prices has impacted household spending. That's partly because of measures like a reduction in the fuel excise that have been brought in to support cheaper fuel. Overall, she acknowledges consumer sentiment remains weak.
3: But while households remain cautious, spending has been more resilient than sentiment alone might suggest. And household savings rates also appear to be relatively stable.
2: The RBA will meet again in a fortnight to determine the direction of interest rates.
0: The Queensland opposition is worried that a top health bureaucrat could be punished for being critical of the state government's hospital funding. Here's state political reporter Laura Lavelle.
4: In a virtual forum earlier this month, Dr. Peter Gillies described parts of the state government's budget as grim and demoralising. He walked back his comments today during budget estimates, but opposition leader Stephen Miles says he fears Dr. Gillies will be punished for his comments. During estimates, Health Minister Tim Nicholls said there was no suggestion of any such thing and the notion was offensive to the extreme.
0: The man touted as one of Australia's most notorious tobacco kingpins has been jailed in Iraq. Olivia Jenkins reports.
5: Kazem Hamad, the mastermind behind Victoria's fiery tobacco wars, will spend the rest of his life in prison after he was sentenced by Iraqi authorities for drug trafficking. Hamad was arrested back in January in the Middle East. Iraqi authorities have described Hamad as one of their most wanted men for importing large amounts of drugs, including heroin, into Iraq and Australia. He's been linked to hundreds of firebombings and extortions, as well as kidnappings in Victoria in recent years. His arrest comes after several of his alleged foot soldiers were arrested by police in Victoria recently.
0: Origin Energy says it now has a clear understanding of the scale and scope of last week's data breach. The power retailer says it now believes hackers accessed the personal details of almost a million current and former customers. It says internal technical teams had been tracking a suspicious digital threat since early July before confirming the system compromise. Well, beloved English entertainer Bill Oddie is being remembered for his contribution to comedy and nature after his death aged 85. He was best known as one third of the iconic Goodies, as Ned Hammond reports.
6: Goodies, goody, goody, yum, yum.
7: Bill Oddie cut his comedy teeth at Cambridge University and wrote for several satirical programs before teaming up with fellow Goodies Graham Garden and the late Tim Brooke Taylor. The hit BBC show ran during the 1970s with the well-meaning but anarchic trio promising to do anything, anywhere, anytime. They churned out classic episodes involving giant kittens, pirate radio stations and the dark Lancastrian martial art of Ecky Thump. Away from the screen, Bill Oddie struggled with his mental health but found solace in birdwatching. He became just as famous as an ornithologist as he was for his primate pop song.
0: And now a walk in the Black Forest. Maybe.

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1: Hi, I'm Tegan Taylor, and this is Life Matters, where your stories shape the national conversation. Concert ticket stubs, a couple of lines scrawled on a piece of yellowing paper, an old lamp. At first glance, these objects might be junk. They certainly have no monetary value. But when there's a memory attached to them, they suddenly become priceless. That's the heart of an upcoming exhibition, which I'll tell you about soon. And I would love to hear about your own priceless artifacts too in the next 20 minutes. Also ahead, dream big, aim high. You can do anything you set your mind to. Like me, you might have grown up hearing messages like that. They are intended to be encouraging. But if you tell someone they can be anything, can it do more harm than good? It's all coming up here on ABC Radio National. But first, a few weeks ago, you may have heard that smoking rates had fallen to a historic low. The data from the Australian Institute of Health and Welfare revealed just 5.6% of Australians over 14 were smoking daily last year, putting us very close to our target of 5% by 2030. But we also know a huge chunk of the nicotine products in the country are from illicit sources, an estimated 80% of them, according to the Australian Bureau of Statistics last year. So if illegal tobacco is on the rise, but smoking rates are declining, do we really have a clear picture on who is smoking and how much? Are the levers we've been pulling so far to try and reduce smoking still working? Well, you're about to hear from a couple of researchers with ideas on what we could do differently in just a sec, but I do want to hear from you too. Have you been priced out of buying cigarettes legally? Has the cost of quitting products kept you from trying to ditch the smokes? Here with me is Ed Jegasorthy, a senior lecturer in the School of Public Health at the University of Sydney. Ed, welcome to Life Matters.
2: Thanks, Tegan.
1: So when you saw the release of this data, as a public health researcher, were you like, yeah, we're doing it, 5.6%, let's go?
2: Look, that was definitely my initial reaction. I thought it was a really positive direction, especially in the global context and Australian context as well. That was my initial reaction, of course. However, my scepticism started to creep when I looked at the other results from other state surveys, which showed much higher rates of smoking, so around sort of 9% in New South Wales and Queensland and Victoria. So if the Queensland, the three biggest states in the country, have a daily smoking rate of 9%, but the national estimate is 5.6%, they both can't be correct. And you can see some variation between surveys because of different methods and different populations, but not that large, and not that large in direction as well. So we're seeing a steep fall off a cliff at the national level, but then with these state surveys, it's more of a gradual decline.
1: Why would the state numbers be so different to the national ones?
2: So there's a couple of reasons why that might be. And as I said, it could be survey methodology, but this growth in the black market has many, many costs associated with it. And one of those costs is that we have less of a clear idea of who is smoking, because people begin to answer questions differently in surveys as time goes on if they're more likely to be smoking illicit substances.
1: Sure.
2: So people are, following a social desirability bias and are less likely to give truthful answers if they're doing something that's socially stigmatized or illegal.
1: Why would they be saying it more accurately at the state level than at the national level, though, if they're scared?
2: Look, that's right. And that's an interesting question. And I don't really have the answer to that. But the question I would pose is, is it more likely to be an overestimate or an underestimate? And an underestimate is more likely to be the case.
1: So basically what you're saying is that illicit tobacco is potentially obscuring higher smoking rates than we thought, and maybe we're not having as much success as we thought. What do we do about that? What, from a public health perspective, what do you want to do about that?
2: Well, the real issue here is that the illicit tobacco market, illicit nicotine market, basically circumvents all the policies that are currently in place. So the high taxes, the restrictions on vapes, plain packaging, graphic warnings, they're all being circumvented by the illicit market, which continues to grow and is dominant. So that means that the policies themselves can't be driving down smoking rates, because people aren't really being affected by those policies. People aren't deterred by high price, because you can get cigarettes for quite cheap. people aren't being

0: deterred by from vaping because of restrictions to pharmacies, because you can get them anywhere and with all the different flavours and colouring and packaging that the illicit market provides. So we actually need to get the illicit market under control before we can really think about how we get the how we actually control tobacco and illicity in the country.
1: Well, also here with us is James Martin, Associate Professor of Criminology at Deakin University. The two of you, along with a colleague, have co-authored a piece in The Conversation recently. James, we're hearing Ed saying we've got to get illicit tobacco under control if we're going to make a difference. What would that look like?
2: Good morning, Tegan. Yeah, that's a great question. And we're seeing lots of activity at the federal and state level at the moment to try and get the illicit market under control. And it's really centred almost exclusively around increased enforcement. So that's, inspection teams going out, product seizures, raids, that sort of things, you know, whether at the border or trying to shut down shops. But the problem with this kind of approach is that large-scale illicit markets, and we certainly have an extraordinarily large illicit nicotine market, one that rivals most of the illicit drugs put together in terms of size and profitability. Enforcement doesn't really work against markets that big because there are so many players in the market, there's so many profits to be made. Anytime a shop is closed down or an importation syndicate is arrested and thrown in prison, there's a long queue of other people who are ready to step in and fill that gap.
1: So if enforcement's not going to do the job, what will?
2: Well, the best way to fight a black market is to actually have a well-functioning legal one. And that's really, I think, the thrust of our argument here is that we've tightened the screws so much on the legal tobacco and nicotine industries. And historically, that's, been a wise and well-advised thing to do. But in the current context, when we have 80% of the nicotine products supplied in the country, that's actually really punishing legal suppliers, which plays directly into the hands of organised crime. So what we're arguing is that we need to reduce tobacco excise substantially and also legalise less harmful nicotine products such as vapes and nicotine pouches, emulating approaches that we see in other countries such as New Zealand or the UK that actually use these less harmful nicotine products to give people a platform or a pathway out of smoking.
1: This is a pretty controversial take. It pretty much goes against what the way the public health winds have been blowing at the moment. Ed, what kind of reaction have you had from colleagues when you've put these ideas forward?
0: Look, I've had a fair bit of pushback from some colleagues in public health, but then quietly behind closed doors, I get a lot of support. There is a lot of contention around these policies, but I totally understand why. Strong advocates like the Cancer Council and various academics and different organisations are reluctant to blame their policies that they have fought really hard for against, industry lobbying and against all these corporate forces. I can see why they're reluctant to attribute this problem to their policies. I can understand that entirely, but it doesn't mean that's not true. So we do actually have to revisit these policies and understand that is going to be distasteful for those policymakers.
1: I mean, you mentioned the Cancer Council there. We did invite them to be part of this conversation. They weren't able to put forward a spokesperson at this time, but I did speak to the chair of their public health committee last year, Anita Desai, and here's a little bit of what she told me when we were talking about price.
3: Price has been an important measure, and so any suggestion by industry or retailer front groups that we should be, halving or reducing it back to the price of the early 2000s is ridiculous. But we also know that other policy measures like smoke-free environments have also played a really important role in driving down smoking rates. So the focus isn't just on price, it's a focus on making sure that we're doing everything that we can to help drive down smoking rates, encourage smokers to quit, and provide those proven effective methods to support smokers to quit.
1: So like a portfolio of measures then, Ed?
0: Yeah, that's right. So look, there's a lot of policies that are in place and a lot of them came in around the same time. So during the 2000s and 2010s, we saw Smoke-Free Environment Act, we saw plain packaging and graphic warnings. We saw lots of television campaigns and advertising campaigns to get people to quit smoking and quit campaigns as well. So all of these policies and programs were put in place around the same time and were effective as a suite of policies to reduce smoking rates. Now, the tax in and of itself hasn't really been shown to be terribly effective in reducing smoking rates. It's difficult to sort of isolate it as a particular policy, but the taxes increased really dramatically from 2010 to 2020. And during that time, we didn't see a really dramatic acceleration in the decline in smoking prevalence, which we should have expected to see given that the tax went from 30 cents to $1.50 in that period. So, and the tax itself was justified as, you know, being a very regressive tax that it hits people with on low incomes the hardest. It was justified based on the fact that, or the assumption that people on low incomes would be more price sensitive, and that was not the case. So people on low incomes have reduced smoking rates much slower than those on higher incomes. And when it comes to that suite of policies, most of the other policies are still in place. So if we were to reduce the tax, all of the other policies are still in place. And by saying that we can't cut tax because it would undermine the policies, kind of undermines those other policies as well.
1: You are listening to Life Matters here on ABC Radio National. I'm Tegan Taylor. I'm talking to Ed Jegasothy, a senior lecturer in the School of Public Health at the University of Sydney, and Dr. James Martin from Deakin University in Criminology, talking about new data from the Australian Institute of Health and Welfare showing that Australian smoking rates are really, really low, close to our target, but perhaps that the huge amount of illicit tobacco in the country might be obscuring the true number of smokers. I'm really, really, really interested to hear from you about how you're using tobacco at the moment, what you're seeing, if that idea of low smoking rates rings true for you where you are. A lot of you are texting me. One says, as a health worker, I always ask people who admit smoking what sort of cigarettes they smoke. Every single one buys the illegal ones. Jarrah says, I'm a smoker, unfortunately. Absolutely cannot buy ciggies from a retailer these days. A packet is $43. Illegal pack is 16 to 22, so it's a no-brainer. The illegal retailer near me recently got closed down, but online, still very much available. And Joe says, I am a tobacco treatment specialist. We need to subsidise nicotine replacement therapy to assist quitting. Joe says, it's easier to smoke than it is to quit. So many different moving parts here, Ed, around what's driving people's behaviour.
0: That's right. And I think that's the really important thing to be thinking about here is that people smoke for many different reasons. People are actually getting something out of it. And the tax policy was driven by the assumption that, oh, it's just a rational consumption choice that you can just modify by increasing the price. People will just respond accordingly. But that what this black market explosion has shown is that those assumptions are untrue. And it's also evident in watching the smoking rates and how they've diverged across the socioeconomic spectrum over the last 20 years, that our assumptions are flawed, that this is not about rational, that this isn't about sort of economic rationality, and that people are, for the most part, actually trying to manage and adapt to their circumstances. And for a lot of people, smoking is a big part of that, and they're willing to pay a lot of money for those cigarettes, which they had done before the black market came along.
1: James, do people care whether they're buying legal or illegal tobacco ideologically?
2: Yeah, that's a great question, Tegan. And I think it's one of the main reasons we've seen such an explosion, not only in the consumption of illicit tobacco, but also on the supply side. So, you know, consuming illicit tobacco, I don't think for your average smoker is a big deal. I think there are, you know, are concerns about organised crime and contributing to that, but whether that's enough to incentivise people to pay, well, essentially, if you're a pack-a-day smoker, an extra $10,000 a year, you know, that's an extraordinary amount of money. So I don't think people, you know, care that much that they're paid that sort of price difference. But on the supply side as well, this is really relevant. You know, we're at the moment where we're seeing this explosion in illicit retailing around the country, despite record levels of enforcement. And I think one of the reasons for that is selling illicit tobacco doesn't, even though it's attracting similar kinds of criminal penalties as selling things like illicit drugs, or, you know, methamphetamine or cannabis or whatever, there isn't the same kind of social stigma. Essentially, you're engaging in, you know, a sort of low-level, well, for consumers at least, low-level tax evasion. You know, this is a cash job that, you know, your tradie might do for you. And that's got a very different kind of connotation than someone who's trading in methamphetamine or child pornography or, you know, these really kind of heavily socially stigmatized and punished kinds of activities.
1: So there's a perception thing there. So, I mean, correct me if I'm misunderstanding your thesis. The idea is that we reduce or remove the tobacco excise. If we do that, James, aren't we just making it easier for big tobacco companies to turn a profit?
2: Well, I mean, that's one way of looking at it. The other way of looking at it is to say, well, what's actually going to be the most effective way to tackle organized crime? And we saw this with alcohol prohibition in the United States a century ago. People could say, okay, well, it's the alcohol lobby that wants you to re-legalize alcohol. But of course, you know, even though the industry did benefit from that, the real losers in that situation were Al Capone and the gangsters who had a dominant position in the supply of alcohol. And that's exactly what we've got at the moment. You know, 80% of the nicotine products sold in Australia are not supplied by big tobacco. They are marginal players in the contemporary nicotine landscape in Australia. The big suppliers are organised crime, and they are way worse players than the legal tobacco industry because, as Ed mentioned, they will sell exactly the same products, but they won't pay tax. They won't put health warnings on their products. They're happy to sell to kids. And also they use their violence to eliminate their competitors and, frankly, anyone who gets in their way.
1: You're telling me so many stories on the text line. Will says, my elderly mother who had quit smoking took it up again because of cheap and available illegal tobacco. Kate says the tobacco excise argument is a red herring. How will reducing to the tobacco excise reduce sales of vapes and nicotine products? One of your guests implied that vapes and other nicotine products are less harmful than cigarettes. A, vapes are harmful even if it's too early to say just how bad they are. B, smoking kills 2/3 of the people who do it. Even if the vapes are less harmful, they can still be pretty bad. Ed, does Kate have a point here?
0: So there is a point that we don't know exactly how harmful vapes are in the long term because we don't have long-term evidence, but all evidence points to vapes being much less harmful than smoking, and such that the UK and New Zealand have recommended people who smoke to switch to vapes. Now, the real risk that comes from vapes, and this is a lot of the evidence that underpins our policies in Australia, is based on risks associated with unregulated vapes. And the risks that associated with that, and in Australia, 95% of people are using unregulated vapes. We don't know what else is in them. They have high concentrations of nicotine. So they're really addictive. They're wide range of flavors and wide range of colors. And you know, as others have said, they appeal to kids. So it is the nature of the vapes rather than vapes themselves which is causing the most harm. And it's the illicit market which is producing those and providing those, supplying those products. And it is the restrictions on legal supply of regulated vapes which is facilitating the dominance of the illicit unregulated products which are more harmful.
1: Ed, is there maybe a feeling like we've just tightened access to vapes in Australia, like the legal supply, so much more in the last few years? Is there a feeling of maybe like throwing our hands up and quitting with what we were aiming to do if we wind it back the way you're suggesting?
0: Look, I would actually flip it the other way. I think what we've been doing is being reactive to what we thought the problem was. We thought the problem was we didn't have enough restrictions, so we put more restrictions on. But the problem wasn't that we weren't restricted enough. The problem is that we're already too restricted, and that was causing the black market. So by turning the screws and creating more and more restrictions and removing more and more products from legal lists and removing more suppliers, legal suppliers, compliance suppliers, it gave more power to the illicit market.
1: Your perspective might be slightly controversial in public health perspectives, but certainly the message coming through on the text line is very much in line with what you're arguing for. One person says, I'm 70 years old, pack a day since I was 14, and now smoke illicit tobacco, as do nearly all my acquaintances. The balance is wrong, this person says. Policy and decision makers making the same mistake as the war on drugs, blind to their own failures. James, I'm interested to know, like, when you look

0: overseas countries and how they're managing smoking. Are there different perspectives that we could consider?
1: Yeah, and I think this is, you know, something that just resonated. As you were saying, this is controversial in public health circles. It's controversial in Australian public health circles. But if you go to the real world leaders who, you know, like, well, I mean, Sweden became the first Western developed or comparable country to hit less than 5% daily smoking. They did that last year. And so they're now, you know, they've hit that smoke-free threshold. If you go to Sweden, cigarette prices, they're roughly third of what they are here. There's no real functioning illicit market. There's a huge legal regulated market for things like nicotine pouches and snus and vapes. And they have nicotine usage rates that are on par with the European average, but they've also got the lowest rates of smoking-related disease and death in Europe. And that's a really conscious health policy that is geared around harm reduction, saying, okay, people want to use appealing forms of nicotine, but let's try and encourage a shift towards less harmful products. And that's been incredibly successful. And so too, do we see, you know, in places like the UK or New Zealand, both those countries actually have free switch to quit schemes where they give free vapes to smokers at taxpayer expense to get them to switch to less harmful products. And the messaging they have there is really simple. And that is, if you smoke, you should switch to vaping to decrease the risk to your health. And if you don't smoke, don't vape. Mm-hmm. So they've been very successful in diverting people towards those less harmful options. And we could see the same thing here if we embrace that harm reduction approach as well.
0: So, Ed, from a public health perspective, what do you see as the next step here?
2: Look, realistically what I think should happen, because, look, the government's been really steadfast on this. They're really keen to keep this whatever tax revenue they've got coming in, and they're really not keen at all on cutting the tax. But I think that's what needs to actually happen in order to actually get the black market under control. We need to change the model and remove all the incentives of the black market, all its advantages in terms of reducing the tax, but also providing regulated access to safer or less harmful nicotine replacement nicotine options. And those things need to happen. But ultimately, a lot of these driving forces of smoking and tobacco and nicotine use are structural drivers of inequality, poverty, marginalization, discrimination, and mental health, which we should be investing more in. And over the last 30 years, we've done a lot to reduce smoking rates directly through smoking policies, while we've seen job seeker languish, and while we've seen public housing lists and social housing lists waiting times grow and grow. So we should be putting much more emphasis and investment into income support, welfare, housing, and other structural determinants of smoking.
0: One facet of a much bigger picture. Well, Ed, James, thank you both so much for chatting with me today. Ed Jegasothy is a senior lecturer in the School of Public Health at the University of Sydney. James Martin, associate professor in criminology at Deakin University. And thank you so much for your texts as well. Really fantastic getting your insights too from around Australia. Bill from Bangalore says, Australia's low smoking rates are due to the high cost. That's simple. What needs to happen is to increase the penalties and enforcement so that illegal ones are unavailable. That's also simple. Nerida says, I had been reducing smoking but increased after the influx of illegal tobacco. I'm managing to reduce again with a view to quit. And a secondary school teacher says, for many years, smoking has not been an issue in school. Since vapes came in, they've become an issue. Flavoured vapes are a marketing ploy to get young consumers hooked. Saying they're to help smokers is a con. Flavoured vapes should be illegal as they just target the youngsters. We are listening to Life Matters here on ABC Radio National. Coming up next, is there an item in your house that no burglar would look twice at, but holds value that you can't put into dollars and cents? It's perhaps a little early in the day to be this much of a downer, but someday in the future, we'll all be gone. Our bones will be reduced to dust, our entire lives a mere blip in the vast history of the universe. And while you and I will be gone, there will be small objects that will outlive us and act as a reminder of who we were and how we lived. What will those objects be for you? Postcards maybe, or collectible teaspoons, the kinds of things that a burglar would never judge as having value in a robbery, but things so sentimental that money could never replace them. Well, there is a new exhibition coming up at the State Library of Victoria exploring the idea of memory and how the mundane objects of everyday life have stories to tell for future generations. I'll tell you more about the exhibition in a tick, and you'll also hear from an author who's become the custodian of some very special objects. But I would love to hear from you. Tell me about the seemingly ordinary objects that you've held on to that tell the story of your life or remind you of someone special. What is in your special keepsake box that's just gotten more valuable to you over time? And here with me is Roxanne Missingham, Chief Librarian at the State Library of Victoria. Roxanne, welcome back to Life Matters.
3: Oh, it's lovely to be here. Thank you, Tegan.
0: It's a delight to hear your voice. So you have picked through 4.5 million items in the library's collection. What are some of the objects that have stood out to you?
3: Oh, it was a very, very hard exercise. A lot of people contributed to this, and we have in what we call the Temple of Time so many different things. So I wanted to just start by highlighting one. We have a gold watch that belonged to Edward Living, and Edward Living was the man that took the jewellery letter from Ned Kelly and brought it to Melbourne to the police. And when you read the stories of what was happening, Ned Kelly had a bit of a bonza day that day. He started off in the bank taking not just the money, but there was a family there who had their daughter's gold watch, so he snaffled that. Then later in the day, Steve Hart took the bank manager's watch, and he took the Reverend Gribble's watch. And then the Reverend Gribble marched down to Ned Kelly and told him off for stealing the horse and stealing his watch. And Ned Kelly said to Steve Hart, as reported in the news of the time, "Why, the watch you took from this man," referring to the bank manager, "is a much better watch than this. Why can't you be satisfied with the watch you've got? And if you stick a man up for a watch, stick him up for a bleeping good one. Give the man back his watch." So not only does this watch tell the story of Living, but it tells the story of a rather feisty reverend and a whole lot of other things that were happening at the day.
0: That's amazing. So this, I mean, a watch is an object with value, clearly, because someone stole it, but it's the story behind that makes it so special.
3: It is, and sometimes these treasures were not meant to last. So one of the things we have on display as well is a poster from the People for Nuclear Disarmament, and they were meant to be posted up on walls and then sort of die through the weather. And the one we have on display is a 1991 called Stop the War, and we call this material in the library ephemera. So it's material that's meant to be there for a short period of time, but if it's not collected, we'll lose that whole story of people and protests and the way they were using the street and their environment to communicate. So you never know what you've got in your garage that we might want.
0: Oh, good. Another reason to keep all my junk. How do I decide what in my garage is worth keeping and what really just needs to go out on curbside collection?
3: Many of the conversations we have with people are about what has meaning to them, what really speaks to the time that they lived in, what they record that was, or their ancestors record that gave a different insight. Sometimes when you think about libraries, you think we collect things by, you know, the great writers, people who made a real difference, politicians, philosophers, thinkers. But in fact, it's often the stories of ordinary people and the things they were observing or the things they were acting on that really tell something that no one else will have written down or have recorded.
0: Roxanne, I'm just thinking about things that are so special to me, and I remember when we were cleaning out my grandmother's house, the things that I found it really hard to let go of was anything with her handwriting on it. Oh. We found like an empty notebook, but that she'd written her name on the inside cover, and the idea of throwing that away was such a wrench, even though we had dozens of other books and recipe card libraries and all of that sort of thing. It's the idea that I suppose, that ephemeral nature of something, I suppose, is what kind of contributes to its value.
3: It is, and often it was something like the postcards. People wrote at the time of the adventures they were having going up to the Grampians, and

0: the going up by horse and cart and having a wild time. And you look at it now and think, oh, we could drive there in, you know, an hour, 40 minutes. But when you look back at the stories, and I love the photographs of the way people were dressed, the way they rode horses, had guns because they were shooting rabbits to have for dinner. And that sort of material is just amazing. And we do welcome people to come and talk to us about their collections. Some collections we encourage families to keep so that they keep that within their history. Public libraries are great collectors of historic information, and so are we.
1: Yeah, I'm interested to sort of, you've got watches and things that are in a library you often think of as a place where you collect written works or maybe illustrations, but you've got 3D objects as well as pieces of paper.
0: We do, and you just never know. So one of the fascinating collections that we have material from display on is a collection that was a man called Ian Banks, who was a taxi driver, and for 40 years he collected flyers, wrote notes, wrote how much he paid for petrol while he was driving people around, stories of the people he wanted, just on little pieces of paper and little notepads, and we have all of these beautifully sorted in the library that tell the story from the 1970s in particular in a great level of detail.
1: Beautiful. Well, you are listening to Life Matters here on ABC Radio National. I'm Tegan Taylor. The voice that you've been hearing is that of Roxanne Missingham, Chief Librarian at the State Library of Victoria, which has an exhibition about to open all about memories and the way we attach such strong memories to objects that otherwise don't have much innate value. I'd really love to know about the objects that you've held on to from your own life or from the life of someone that you love as a keepsake like that. One person says, the State Library of New South Wales has a collection of the stickers put on fruit. I'm glad I'm not in charge of cataloguing that. Another says, I have a piece of the Berlin Wall. Doing a Kentucky trip camping beside the wall, found a small chunk and carried it back to Australia. Well, also here with us is Cassie Gilmartin, a family historian whose upcoming book explores history through everyday objects. Perfect choice of book topic, Cassie.
2: It is. It's been wonderful writing it.
1: So tell me, you and your husband Sean have already written a guide to tracing ancestors through record books. Why is history so fascinating to you?
2: I think because it's endless. If I had to sum it up in one word, there's so many avenues that you can go down to find interesting things, and it gives you context around not only your ancestors and the time in which they lived, but it's the story of you as well. All those things, those decisions that they made, has impacted our own lives. And I find that just endlessly fascinating. We can learn so much from that everyday history.
1: So what kind of keepsakes have you got in your own family collection, Cassie?
2: I have a few things. And as you say, look, they're not of monetary value, but they're special to me because they're a link, they're a tangible link back to my ancestors. And I think that's why people really connect with objects, because these are things that their loved ones held once, and now we have them as well. There's a real tangible connection. One of the objects I have is a photograph of my grandparents in 1940. It was the day that they picked up their engagement ring in George Street in Sydney. And it's a photograph taken by a street photographer of the time. And so it's a special day in their lives, but I can also see the street around them, the street scene, what people are wearing. And then that opens up this a whole other area to explore of street photography, which is also really interesting. So there were photographers all around taking photos of people as they were going about their everyday business. And my nan told me many years ago that they would take your photo, that would give you a card with their studio address. You could go the next day to their studio and see the photo and purchase it if you wanted to, and which they did. And I have the original that they picked up that day. And she said you'd go into the studio and there'd be, you know, I guess what we would call

0: or thumbnails of all these photographs that they'd taken over the past few days. And something like that, whenever I talk about it to other family historians, it resonates with them because they have similar pictures, photographs in their own collection. It was quite a thing. And I love that connection that you then have through that one object.
1: I'm thinking about how many layers there are to that story, Cassie. There's this really personal story for you and your grandparents, and it's the day of their engagement, but it's also just literally a snapshot of a time of the sort of social mores of street photographers and what that street would have looked like. And you can still walk down George Street today and kind of see that shadow still there. Roxanne, what makes you decide what's right for a public collection like State Library of Victoria and what's best kept in a family collection?
2: So one of the things that I think is quite different about collecting this sort of material is that it may take years for us to talk to the family or the people who are in charge of the collection about that sensitive issue of what they want to keep and what is appropriate for the State Library. We often look for gaps because, as she said, the story of ordinary people is often not recorded in newspapers or books or any of the other material that we have. So we'll try and make sure that we cover a representative range of photographs, of diaries, of letters, of all sorts of material that tell us about the life of the time. And we have just marvellous conversations with people who inherit extraordinary things, whether it's of a working class seamstress who collected bits of everything that she sewed for 50 years and left them to her family. And when you unhouse them, it's a treasure house of what it was that was important at the time for ordinary people to wear, as well as photographs around that. So we try to talk to understand the stories, and the best is when we can get, as with Living's Watch, a family descendant who can tell us the story so that we can write it down so we know the context.
1: The stories you're telling me on the text line are just divine. James says, when my daughter was in primary school, she made me a leather key ring for Father's Day. It had my initials stamped into it. She's 34 now, and although I've had to repair it, it still has my house and car keys on it. Erica in Tasmania says, my keepsake is the small, plain, bright yellow badge I and other migrants had to wear on arrival in Sydney so that officials could identify us and shepherd us onto our next flight. That was 50 years ago. I will never throw it out. And Laura says, my mum has donated my grandfather's diaries from the 1930s and 1940s to the State Library of Victoria, along with corresponding photos and letters home to his mum in England from the early 1920s. He was sent from England to an uncle and aunt on the Victoria-New South Wales border as a 13-year-old. Crazy. Roxanne, I'm just so struck by the fact that all of these objects are physical, right? But so much of our memory making happens online these days. How is that changing the way libraries and museums are documenting our life and times?
2: Oh, it's truly an amazing challenge, and one that we really need engagement with the community to make sure that we're able to record it. So in the olden days, in the old, like 10 years ago, many community groups would produce newsletters, and they would send a copy to the library, and they would have stories of what was happening in their community, whether it was a regional area or a multicultural community, a school community, and we would lovingly put them into our print collection. These days, it's pretty much all done on Facebook or via email. So we have a number of ways we can collect that material through projects of called variously Ned and Pandora, and we'd love to continue to work much more with different communities. We're just coming up to an election. We used to collect badges and flyers. They're digital now, so we'll be very shortly running a campaign to encourage people to send that material to us so that we can deposit in the collection digitally.
1: So you're collecting memes?
2: Ooh, yes.
1: Amazing, amazing. Well, Cassie, not a meme. One of the things that you're exploring in your book is this idea of how we project meaning onto objects. And one of the things that's an important artifact is the miner's lamp. Tell me about that.
0: Yes. So when we

0: actually came up with a concept for this book. We did a number of call outs around the country, and we were looking for objects that have sparked a person's interest in their family history, because often for people that's a way in if they've inherited something or they come across something that they don't know much about. It can spark their interest. And one of them was a miner's lamp that through this one object we could connect, you know, the history of mining back in Wales, because the miner originated from Wales before he came over to New South Wales. And so we could dive into that migration of miners, the community that was built up around these mining communities, the camaraderie. And this lamp was really integral to his livelihood, and he used it every day in this, you know, dreadful, very hard life that he would have had. So all that meaning is attached to this one lamp. And we can then look back even further into First Nations history with coal and how they used it for fire, and they used the tar to line canoes and other things. So through that one object, which now sits on a mantelpiece, we can open up all these avenues of different understanding. And what I also like about it, and objects in general, is how the meaning changes over time. So what that original ancestor thought of that lamp, he probably, the day he put that down and didn't have to use it again, was probably a really happy day. He probably hated picking it up every day and putting his life at risk. But now to us, it's nostalgic. It's something that connects us. So that meaning changes over time as well, which I also really love.
1: So Roxanne, really briefly, this idea of meaning changing over time, maybe we don't get to choose what our ancestors, our descendants will find meaningful, but how do we kind of help them or curate what we hold on to?
2: So a couple of different levels here. It's about keeping the stories and being able to have a wonderful collection, 4.5 million items, so people can also see newspapers from the time, they can see books that people have written, as well as the photographs and the postcards, and being able to put that together and manage it in a collection. And the other really important challenge for us all is being able to make sure that they're preserved. So often we'll get material that might have had some experiences with insects. There might be glass negatives, which are incredibly fragile. So we have a very talented team of people that do conservation and preservation work to make sure that these things are preserved for future generations as well.
1: Well, Roxanne, Cassie, thank you so much. Roxanne Missingham, Chief Librarian at the State Library of Victoria, which will be opening its new exhibition, You Have a New Memory, on August 7. And Cassie Gilmartin, a family history writer, author of The Family History Book. Look out for her next book on exploring history through objects, which will be out next year. And thank you for your artifact texts. They have just warmed my heart. This one, I have my great-grandmother's fork from Germany, which I eat with every day and think of her. It's not a very valuable fork, but she used to eat with it every day and mix the cabbage salad that she was frequently making, which I have also adopted. Well, it's Life Matters on ABC Radio National. Coming up next, how telling kids they can be anything can backfire. You can be anything you want to be when you grow up. You can do anything you set your mind to. Is that something you also heard growing up? Maybe you've said it yourself to encourage your own kids or grandkids. I got that a lot and it mostly served me well, but I came across a video recently where a young man really questioned that advice he was given.
3: I actually spent 6 months in a mental hospital for depression. I've had to realize that this narrative that I'd been brought up with, that I could do anything, just wasn't true.
1: So that was via Humans of New York on social media. The young man was talking about the pressure that messaging put on him to be, in his words, Luke Skywalker or Jesus Christ. And it made me wonder if telling kids you can be anything you want to be is really an inspiring message or an impossible expectation. Well, I'm about to ask our resident

0: psychologist about it, but I'd really love to hear your thoughts too. Were you told this as a kid? Did it feel encouraging or did it feel like pressure? How did childhood messages about success shape the choices you made? And here with me is Christine Bagley-Jones, our resident psychologist. She joins me fortnightly for Head and Heart. Christine, is this a phrase that you heard when you were growing up?
1: I did hear it, but also I thought that that was what I was supposed to deliver to my children when they were growing up. And I asked them about this very question, like, you know, how did it feel? Did I do that? And they were like saying, well, you did it in a fairly grounded way. You didn't let us have loopy, outlandish ideas about what they could achieve. So that's the thing that was a bit different.
0: So you got a gold star from the kids. That's always important. But this sense of like you want your parents to believe in you, it feels like it's a vote of confidence. But at least for this person in the video, and I played the clip just now, it landed in a way of like impossible expectations.
1: That's right. And the point that you make about your kids and kids feeling that their parents believe in them can be very much achieved without pointing them in a direction where they've got these lofty, unrealistic fantasies about what they want to be or do in life.
0: Do you think that it's a relatively recent kind of message, like the last couple of generations? I don't know if parents 100 years ago were telling their kids, you can be anything you want to be. I think they were like, you're going to be a Chandler like your father and grandfather.
1: That's right. In fact, when you asked the question, did I grow up that way? I didn't. My parents didn't set up many expectations for what they wanted for me, which again had its downside because I didn't feel like I had guidance in terms of direction. So it's finding the sweet spot, really.
0: So what, like, okay, do you think it's a bad message to send?
1: In and of itself, it's coming from a place of love. It's just being naive. And when you want your kid to feel confident and aspirational, you want to make sure that you expand out. And it's not just your vocation, but it's the sort of person that you want to be. So you want to believe in them, but you want them to be wholehearted in the way they live their life. So it doesn't just have to be about what you're going to accomplish. It could be just the sort of person that you are. And you can believe in them in that way and nurture those qualities. So it is great to let someone know that they can have dreams and aspirations, but don't just narrow it to vocation. But also that realistic piece, that's really important too. Do the maths. Look at where their skills are. Look at where their interests lie. Let them know that whatever it is that they might want to be very successful at is going to include a lot of hours of hard yakka. Are they up for it? And also, I know this sounds a bit dry, but check out the likelihood. Like ask yourself, am I setting them up for disappointment? Are they really going to be the best in this particular area where, you know, you need to be elite, for example? So you want to be a bit rational about it.
0: I'm thinking about the Commonwealth Games are on at the moment, right? Like no one in those games is there by accident. Every single person there had extraordinary physical talent and then layered on top of that a huge amount of probably parental involvement and commitment. If you are going to be really great, you do need a lot of support and a lot of belief, self-belief. And so is it kind of, maybe do we just hedge our bets and say this in case your kid really can be anything and needs that backing to succeed?
1: I think you need to look at the resources available. You made a very valid point that if this kid really wants this, you've got to make sure that your community has that swimming pool that they can go to train, for example, whether you've got the funds or the time, or if you want to help your kid thrive, you've got to have the scaffolding to allow it. But also, like, let them give it a red hot go, but let them understand, let them have a very clear appraisal of what's included there. Their afternoons will be forfeited. They'll be training. These are the things that they need to weigh up, and maybe let them do a little try before they buy. And that's the thing I love, the idea of saying, yeah, of course, let's give it a shot, and let them actually kick that can down the road and then determine themselves, do I have the grit, do I have the willingness to sacrifice to become elite or really, really successful in a particular area? Because it's okay if they give it a go and then decide it's not for them or they want to try something different. It's okay to do lots and lots of tests and not define that as failing.
0: Yeah, I suppose it plays into this sense of what success looks like and that idea going along with these sorts of phrases are often things like we don't quit, you know, failure is not an option, that kind of thing. Are those potentially unhealthy things to be pushing after?
1: Again, it's a balance.

0: Yeah, because you don't want someone to be so flippant that they keep just jumping from one interest to another, and because they're not instantly gratified or good at it, they ditch it for something else. So it's that application as well. Like, put some thought, do some research, then commit. Like, when my kids have wanted to try something, they've, you know, I want to do this. I'm like, okay, well, we're going to give it a year, mm-hmm. and you're going to throw yourself into it, and then we'll revisit whether it was right or wrong. So if you can, let them learn about how they operate in these spaces, because we can have these great fantasies. And of course, social media makes so many things seem more sexy than they really are. So once they're actually doing it, you'll see if they've got the aspirational drive to keep pushing, whether they've got the actual skills. Because remember, we're born with a certain lineup of strengths. And you want to speak to those strengths rather than picking something you don't have a natural talent for. And then you're up against those that do have that natural talent. So it's better to maximize on what you've already got naturally going on.
1: So James says, I put it a different way to my kids. I would say, aim for the stars, at least you'll hit the moon. Christine, do you like that?
0: I love it. I love it because you want them to dream big and you don't want to quell their imagination or that sense of, you know, I can think outside the square. I don't just have to do what my parents have done or what my cohort's doing. We want to have them experience a very unique and vibrant life, but we also don't want them to be faced with a devastating disappointment, which they'd like banked their entire identity on. Like, I want to be this thing. And then if it doesn't happen, they don't just miss out on that opportunity. They've kind of lost who they are in the story. So always make sure that you buffer it with whatever you do. This isn't going to define you. There are so many other parts of who you are which are rich and worthy of nurturing and celebrating.
1: Well, Christine, thank you so much for your advice. May today meet all of your realistic expectations. Christine Beckley-Jones joins me fortnightly for Head and Heart here on Life Matters on ABC Radio National. Well, that is just about it for Life Matters. I've come to you today from Jagera and Turrbal Land. Thank you so much for your text today. We were speaking earlier in the show about whether our current levers that we're pulling to curb smoking rates in Australia are still working. I was asking you how steep prices for legal tobacco and the availability of illicit tobacco affects you. One says, I stopped smoking in 1986 when cigarettes went up to $2 a pack and I smoked two packs a day. So money was a motivator. That and vanity. My mother said I'd end up with a cat's bum mouth when I got older. Another says, as a millennial living in Melbourne's inner north, I see more smoking around me than ever before. To my eyes, smoking is definitely on the rise among young people. Martha in Castlemaine says, if our government really wants smokers to quit, they should stop profiting from their tax, then sponsor free courses to quit. It is clear that it is a health issue. Well, you can go back and listen to that full chat. Just search Life Matters on ABC Listen and make sure you hit follow while you're there so you never miss an instalment. I'll be back with you again tomorrow. We're going to talk about the Summer of Lud, a Luddite festival in New York that's celebrating offlineness. And I want to know if you've ever tried to claw back a little bit of your pre-internet life, what that looked like. Plus, in a similar vein, Refidex, Gregory's, Melways, I don't know what you called yours, but that book of maps that used to sit in every car has fallen by the wayside now that we all have maps in our pockets on our phones, but they're not dead everywhere. And one of the oldest books on witch hunting from 1494 is heading to Australia. It's an insight into history, but it also echoes how we deal with scapegoats in our present. That's all coming up tomorrow on Life Matters. I'm Tegan Taylor. I'll catch you then.

0: debut novel is Stolen Man on Stolen Land, being African American in Australia. Arriving in Australia from North Carolina, he found himself navigating two identities here, as a black man and as a migrant. Former AFL player Brandon Jack's new book is called Pissants, which Lek Blaine describes as the great gonzo Aussie rules novel. It follows Brandon's critically acclaimed memoir, 28, a memoir of football, addiction, art, masculinity and love. Andrew Pippos's first novel, Luckies, was shortlisted for the Miles Franklin Prize and in the Prime Minister's Literary Awards and won the Readings Prize for New Australian Fiction. His new novel is called The Transformations, and they all join editor of The Monthly, Michael Williams, to dig into how literature helps readers connect with male experiences and what happens when men speak about what hurts.
1: Where I want to begin, though, is with a kind of fundamental cliche and idea of masculinity and a fundamental cliche and idea of writing, which is about the question of vulnerability and about the question of the ways in which your individual practices as writers leave you feeling exposed and how much it's a space for you to kind of tease out some of those ideas about your own vulnerability. Tyree, I read an interview with you about this book and I was interested in the ways in which you talked about the people, the key figures in the book as characters. There was a kind of distancing effect where you talked about them not as yourself, your wife, your children, but actually as characters in a book. And I want to know how deliberate that distancing was and how much that captures what the experience of writing it was.
2: Yeah, sure. So with writing a memoir and writing actually true events in your life, you do have to have some sort of objectivity, some sort of distance. But also, as you've said, I've looked at the people in the book as characters that, although they're based upon my partner, my wife, based upon loosely upon my kids, I do still get to have fun with them in that I don't make them sound and act exactly like the people in my life. So I allow myself more creative license to have them to say or express opinions in a stronger way than I normally would, or to have them react in a way that benefits and propel the story forward. And so I do keep in mind that even my own character, and that's probably the most enjoyable, is that I could make my own character more flawed, more biased in their opinions of like men's roles and whatnot than I am today, because I've had a bit of a change, a bit of education there. But I can make them a lot more imperfect to tell the story and to also feel a bit more detached that that's not who I am today. That's a character, and the character serves to drive the story and to drive the message I'm trying to get forward.
1: I like that idea a lot, and I also like that you're setting it up so that anyone who reads it, you say, oh, I'm better than my character.
2: Exactly, yes.
1: Yeah,
2: yes,
1: that's great. Yes. Read this, that's a lesser version of me. I think that's an inspired approach. Brandon, you made the shift from memoir to fiction, but in a kind of similar milieu. Anyone who's read your first book will recognise some of the kind of rhythms and cultural forces when it comes to Pissants. Were you liberated by moving to fiction? Did you feel less exposed or more exposed?
3: When Tyree was explaining his process, and I was like, yeah, I did that, but then just did it as fiction. So you can, there's even that level of getting away from it even further. And if people have read 28 and then read Pissants, they will be like, yes, I can see the people in this as the same people. Legally speaking, I have to say that Pissants is completely fictional. All the people are made up. So if anyone here knows the Sydney Swans from 2013 to 2017, it's none of those guys. Can tell you for sure. Fiction, exactly what we just heard then. With me, the idea of stretching the parts of a story that you want to make it more interesting or make people more demonstrative in that sense, or to give them a heart when maybe a person you've based somebody off didn't have a heart that you saw so clearly. Fiction for me was very liberating in that. While writing a memoir, I felt very conscious of the people I would be writing about. Any author who says they can remove that is a psychopath in my mind. I think I always worried that my coach might read that book and that I might walk into them on the street and have to deal with this. It's just the level of empathy required to be a writer. I think you're going to have that. So with fiction,

0: I could blur the truth more. And there are parts of it where I've got messages from old teammates who I think they find it funnier because it's fiction in parts, but who've recognised scenes or people and be like, was that this? And I'm like, yeah, kind of. So, yeah, fiction allowed me to do that in a way where I felt a degree of creative control that was enjoyable as well. I didn't have to be so faithful to this idea of, well, what happened? How would somebody feel about me portraying that?
1: Andrew, it strikes me that from what I know of your biographical details, you've drawn heavily on certain elements of your own experience, your own life, maybe more in Lucky's than in The Transformations, or is that not right?
2: Oh, that's very difficult. I would say probably about the same in both. There's definitely... I do share some details with George DeSoulis, the main character of The Transformations. He has, a Greek father. He worked in newspapers. He loves reading fiction. But that's really about the end of it.
1: How important is the personal to you when it comes to crafting your fiction?
2: Well, I think the personal comes into play, and this probably goes back to your words about vulnerability earlier, is that I think the deepest research that you do as a writer is really just your experiences. It's living and experiencing love and loss and fear and failure and a little bit of success, friendship, the loss of friendship. And you draw on those in your writing. And in a sense, sometimes a character's experiences are like coded, heavily coded versions of my own experiences in the newsroom or in love. And certainly with Lucky's, it's so heavily coded. It's Lucky's, his fear, his sense of being an imposter was certainly how I felt in my early 20s when I was thinking about, one day writing novels and maybe I wasn't good enough. And, Lucky isn't a writer, but those feelings of my youth helped me write about this character many years later.
1: I think that's really interesting. And I'm more interested in that than I am in straight kind of elements of autobiography on the page, in that idea of exposure to me of laying bare how you feel about things in a way that people can then pick up and divine things about your emotional state, about your... That seems to me to be incredibly vulnerable as a thing to do.
2: Well, the task of writing is to write about particular people in a particular place, going through very particular events. And if you're only drawing on your own life for those things, you might not have the drama that you need, or you're going to, expose... You're going to be writing, memoir effectively. And that's not what I do. I need the freedom to invent. Certainly with Lucky's, which is not really a realist work. It's so exaggerated. The drama of that novel, Transformations, is closer to realism. But still, it's not my life. There are no portraits of anyone in The Transformations.
1: I mean, Transformations is clearly fiction because it's in a world where newspapers are on the decline, and that wouldn't happen in the real world. So we're fine there. To pick up on Brandon's idea about permission, though, and kind of writing about milieus where you've worked or where you feel a certain sense of responsibility to the people who are there. I mean, were you... I know you last were in newsrooms in kind of 2013, 2014, the period where the book is set. And, okay, so you haven't written any real people into it, but did you still feel like you had a responsibility to a workplace, an industry, a set of ideas that you needed to acquit in some way before you wrote it? Or are you a writer and you can do what you like, damn it?
2: I had a sense that I was going to write about the newsroom probably in about 2011. I was speaking to a writer friend and he said, you ought to take notes because this is going to help you one day. And I took that advice. What did I feel I needed to do justice to? The institution of newspapers, I felt I needed to write about newsrooms as they were, as I understood them. Whether they resonate with the reader or not is another matter entirely. But I guess, broadly speaking, thematically, this book touches on the decline of public institutions. I mean, we're living through a period in which that is

0: an ongoing phenomenon, and newspapers are just one of our institutions that...
1: Well, you work in a university now, so you're really following them from death rattle to death rattle.
0: So my next book will be about... No, I'm not going to write a campus novel, I promise you.
1: We'll see.
0: I promise my colleagues.
1: That'll do. Tyree, your book is bookended with two election nights, and I'm curious about what it is about that setting that you felt framed the story you wanted to tell usefully. The first election night is the second Obama win back in 2012, and the second one is the second Albanese government win just last year. And I'm curious about what it was about those two moments in time that you felt anchored your story.
2: Yeah, so with Obama's second term, leaving the States, we thought we left it in good hands. We thought we had done our civic duty. We voted. In the book, I talk about how my wife volunteered for the Obama campaign and went door-to-door knocking. And so what I was wanting to do with that particular point in history is to kind of lay the groundwork of where we were politically and where we were, I guess, from a point of motivation in terms of moving out of the U.S. It wasn't because we were escaping anything. And I think it also helped to show how the country shifted and changed, and then how our view of it shifted and changed from outside the country, especially being African-American and having a very complex relationship with the U.S. that only got more complex the further away we moved and the longer that the time period took. And so by the end of the book, when the Albanese government retained office, that was showing that at least for time, that the fear we had of American politics and kind of how Australia sometimes follows America, sometimes blindly, how it was stopped here, how we're not out of the woods yet. I don't mean to be too political, but how we're not out of the woods yet in terms of the dangers of that kind of nationalism, but how our new home resisted and has a tool to resist and had the, I guess, different concepts and viewpoints that weren't, the American-based rugged individualism that allowed Australia to resist that temptation.
1: There are also, I think that's really well put, there are also kind of moments that capture a national sense of ourselves, an American sense of themselves, an Australian sense of themselves. And so for you, telling the story of going from an outsider to someone who has made that journey to kind of feel a connection with your new home here, that seems a kind of very important arc. I'm curious about the ways in which Australia met your expectations and the ways in which it confounded them when you made the move here.
2: So the ways that Australia met the expectations that I didn't even initially have were, I guess, especially when we had kids, on the social benefits and the social welfares that the country allows. I told friends at home when I had my first son, I also work at university sector in student services, and I told them that I get 26 weeks of paid leave just to spend with my kid. I get 4 weeks when they're born and another 22 weeks to use between birth and 2 years old to just spend with my child, and they pay me fully for it. And that confounded me, actually, in a sense. I was like, I don't have to come for any meetings. You're not going to check in to make sure that I'm actually holding my baby, or, there's not going to be a camera you're going to install. Like, it was very perplexing to me that you're going to just trust me with all this time and encourage me to take it. So that kind of confounded me. I guess other things that confounded me were, despite, I guess, all of the social welfare and social benefits, how much Australia still looks toward the U.S. and is still so heavily, I guess, invested and curious and wants to follow the model of the U.S. When I'm like, no, that's broken. Don't do that. Don't do that. Especially now, I'm like, now the country's closed. Like, don't go over there. Don't follow it. I think that Australia and its politics and has a long way to go in terms of racial relations and that sort of thing. Is probably further along than it gives itself credit for at times. And so, I guess the biggest thing that confounded me was the desire to want to follow in the footsteps and the continued admiration of the U.S. even as the country's in decline.
1: Yeah. I mean, we have a pretty important submarine contract that matters more to us than anything else. So we love America and we're grateful to them if they're listening. It's funny, I thought about this session today and Piss Ants, and I was lucky enough to host a session at Canberra Writers Festival last year with you that was also on men and masculinity for the session. And it struck me then and it strikes me again now that there is a kind of unease, I think, in literary circles with a book that is so firmly in a milieu that we don't normally think of as a literary one. That there is a tendency or a desire to get you to divine and make sense of this masculine world that feels alien to our independent bookshops and our, and you know, no offence, but this audience is 80% women, like every Writers' Festival audience will be almost inevitably. And so it's like you're the man whisperer. That yeah, your book is people are hoping will provide an answer to the question, what's wrong with the men? Because clearly the answer is a lot. Are you comfortable with that role, or is that something that is a kind of second? You've written a book that's an entertaining page turner and very funny. Do you want to be a spokesperson for the men?
3: That is a question I think about often, and it comes up whenever the marketing for a book happens and you have to start pitching it out. And this time I was very clear in conversations, like, I don't want to go down the masculinity angle. And the reason I don't like publicly putting that on the book or having the taglines about that is because I ultimately, one of my key goals is to help get men reading more, to give men books, or my friends who don't read, to give them a book that they would pick up and actually read. Or if there's a book they have on their bedside table, I think this is in my pitch that I sent to the publisher, I'm like, if there's a 25-year-old guy who wants to seem smart to a girl or a person he's dating, then Piss Ants should be the book on the side of his bedside table. It's like, I'm a reader, I read Piss Ants. And then the woman or someone would be like, oh God, you. So to come back to the question, talking to men about masculinity or explaining masculinity, when I say the word itself, I feel it starts coming apart. I would rather paint a portrait of a group of, they are degenerate football players, but they do have a certain tenderness between them. It's a certain style of male friendship that I've known my whole life. And to the observer, you would think that they're bullying each other and that this is so unhealthy. In a lot of ways it is, but it's all they know. And it's, you remove that from them, you suddenly have a group of men just staring at their feet because they don't know any other way. So I like to kind of sit in the middle where I have written critiques and judgments in the past, but at the moment my space is, I know it, I can just put it there, and this is what it is. I would rather a reader see it and come up with their own conclusions. I'm not there to solve it in that book. That wasn't the purpose.
0: I think because novels trade so heavily in the particular, it is hard to write about something as big as masculinity, to generalize about being a man. You're always writing about different types of masculinity, different ways of being a man.
4: 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With ABC Radio National's Big Ideas, I'm Natasha Mitchell, coming to you today from the Newcastle Writers' Festival, where a novelist from North Carolina, now living in Australia, Tyree Barnett, former AFL player turned author Brandon Jack, and novelist Andrew Pippos are in conversation with the monthly magazine's editor Michael Williams. So does fiction sometimes give a limiting image of what it means to be a man, or can it really offer a vehicle for exploring all the different facets of masculinity?
1: You can see the publisher's temptation to find a way to make a logline of it, though. Like George DeSoulis, the main character in The Transformations, is in some ways the embodiment of a particular kind of middle-aged male loneliness. Can you talk about how important loneliness is in your conception of George and the transformations he needs to undergo in the course of the book?
0: Okay, well, George is 36 years old, but I don't think he would mind being described as middle-aged.
1: He's a very middle-aged 36.
0: Look, he's a man in retreat at the start of the novel. And that is a...

0: situation that undergoes a transformation in the course of the novel. But he has withdrawn from the world. He has a protective shell around him. He is a nice guy, compassionate man, interested in other people, but there is still this barrier between George and the rest of the world. And it's not out of this idea of the man, the ideal man, as this singular figure who stands apart from the crowd. It's a defense mechanism because his childhood and early adulthood was catastrophic, and he has withdrawn in a very deep way. And in order to be, I would say, be a man, but be a person, he needs to learn to love other people, to join.
1: I mean, in some ways it reminded me, and George reminded me, of David Saloy's Booker-winning Flesh, in that both of them centre around a man whose trauma renders him passive in adult life, that make him someone who moves through the world being reactive to things rather than generative of his own fate and taking control of his own kind of situation. And do you think that's a reasonable description of George, at least as we discover him at the start of the book?
0: Yes, and he needs to break out of that cycle of being passive.
1: The idea of passivity and activity, obviously in a space like a football club, Brandon, you know, that becomes a big thing, is how much do you carve out your own identity within the pack and how much do you kind of go with the flow for approval and kind of ease of existence. As you were kind of putting together your characters, some named, some nicknamed, some shadowily named, how much did you deliberately plot them on a spectrum of how passive or how active they were in the things they did?
2: It wasn't a sit down and graph it out, but I know that at the heart of it, how much are they perpetrating this culture? How much is it being forced upon them? And that's something that my experience at a football club is something that sometimes I'm ashamed of how I behaved at a football club and the way that I used to drink and interact with my friends. And I often go back and forth about, well, that's what was shown to me when I was there. But at some point you take responsibility and say, no, but I kept doing it as well. I kept engaging with that behavior, and it's understanding why. And it does, in my view of masculine circles, is that it will come back to there's a great fear of not belonging and being isolated. And a football club gives you a place where if you act a certain way, if you, you know, follow this set of behaviors, then you'll get inside the inner sanctum. I think at the core of, you know, a lot of male behavior that we struggle to understand, it is the fear of loneliness driving them. And at the core of pissants is this idea of, would it be better for them to not be involved in this? And there is a specific character in the book called Elliot, who is not attached to the main group of football players, but he's traveling around Europe on his own. And we kind of learned that he was associated with the club. He's doing the self-discovery Europe trip. We get his diaries from in Ireland and London, but he is the loneliest character in the book. The guy who's actually trying to work on himself and remove himself from that environment doesn't have this sense of pissant camaraderie that the others who do these stupid things and drink at pubs all the time, they have that. So you can see the allure of why somebody might want to keep going back to it.
1: And in a literary sense, it creates a terrific kind of counterpoint in the book, because the energy is quite different. Instead of the kind of rambunctious, anything goes kind of madness, it's this kind of melancholy note that kind of strikes.
2: You couldn't have a full book of just the pissants because people would hate them by the end of it, right? You would probably burn the book after like five chapters.
1: As long as they bought it first, it's fine.
2: Yeah, I know. We had a marketing plan. People did start burning the books. We're like, yeah, that's good.
1: History tells us that always ends well.
2: Yeah. I had been working on Elliot as a separate character for a separate book. And it's always, I think, when putting together a book, the moments I love the most are those aha moments. And it might take a series of those to end up with something. But one day when I opened my computer and looked at all the pissant chapters I had, and my brain just went, Elliot, like, throw Elliot in and see what happens. And I started jotting his chapters in at random points in time. And it became something else then. The book becomes this thing I hadn't expected, but I was like, oh, that really works so well. So it speaks to maybe don't throw away any writing, because just keep it. You might be able to shove it in a book at some point.
1: There is that idea of the collective and camaraderie and the ways in which one performs.

0: forms in a group as opposed to individually, come through really beautifully, Tyree, in a couple of my favourite chapters in your book around the black barbershop and the ways in which the culture in there is a very specific one in racial terms, but also it seems to me in gender terms, in terms of a particular kind of shared masculine experience. Can you talk a little bit about that setting?
1: Sure. So, yeah, the Black American Barbershop is a cultural epicenter of Black America. It's where you can have a cross-section of a professor, of a civil servant, of a mailman or a sanitation worker, and all their opinions matter. Doesn't matter if they are informed or completely uninformed. What matters is that they're all given an equal voice in this forum and that they're all able to express themselves equally without, well, with judgment, but equally. But they all have a floor, they all have, and they all have something to say of value. And especially if you look at the history of the U.S., this was not common with Black American communities. And so it also forms a safe space to celebrate our cultural contributions, celebrate our musicians, our athletes, debate, you know, modern day LeBron James versus Michael Jordan, and have those culturally significant moments amongst men, but also amongst boys, seeing this freedom of opinion and seeing their culture kind of in front of them and topics being discussed that are important in their communities. They have historically allowed those sorts of conversations to take place in culturally safe spaces, especially amongst times when that was not legally allowed or that was being subverted due to suspicion or just due to racism. So yeah, these are very significant, long-standing cultural safe spaces.
0: How much do you miss them being in Australia?
1: Yeah, so just like the book begins and ends in a political rally, it also begins and ends in a barbershop. And so the barbershop that it ends in is in Sydney. It's a fictionalized account of an actual barbershop that I attended. I do miss them, even though the barbershop I go to now is owned by a Black American, which I allude to in the book. It is a similar, I guess, setup where we do have pictures on the wall of your Malcolm X's, your Dr. King's, you know, your cultural icons and heroes. But the dialogue is not the same. The patrons aren't the same people, aren't the same patrons. And so you don't get that same, I guess, richness and cultural specificity that you would at a Black American barbershop when that element and that cultural epicenter is really allowed to percolate and thrive within those conversations.
0: I love that idea about how important those spaces are for not just kind of finding a common voice, but modeling different versions of masculinity and the kind of cross-generational exchange. Andrew, George DeSoulis, one of the engines for his transformation in the book comes from possibly my favourite character in the book, which is his daughter Electra, who reconnects with him and with whom he suddenly has to take on a far more active parenting role than the one that he's historically had. How important in your conception of the novel was that question of parenting being part of what makes him make the change he has to?
2: It was there right from the start. And Electra was really the first character that I created, in a sense, that I started thinking about, although I knew that she wouldn't be the main character. I knew that I would play with the Electra myth in this novel and that I would try to let mythology bend the realism of the novel in some sense, as I did in Lucky's with the character Achilles. Yes, so it's a novel, it's a love story set in a newsroom. That's the one sentence description of the novel. But there are two love stories, really, between George and Cassandra and also between George and Electra, if it's not too crude to describe a father's love for his daughter as a love story. And it does transform him in the sense that he doesn't really have a family. He has Electra, and she's moved from Melbourne to Sydney with her mother and stepfather, and George and Electra now have this chance to sort of be family and
0: It forces him out of solipsism too. Like, it forces, he has to be responsible for someone else.
2: Yes.
0: In a way that it's almost not a choice. Like, it shifts his entire realm of personal responsibility.
2: Well, it's the most successful, if we're going to use the word love story, it's the most successful love story in the book. George does fail Cassandra, because you could say Cassandra fails George in some moments in the novel, but George doesn't fail Electra. They belong together.
0: You're an optimist, secretly, aren't you? That's a good thing. Now, I want you to get a chance to ask questions of these three. So I'm throwing it open to you now so that you have a chance to mull it over and come up with something really short and pithy that is a question.
3: Thanks so much. This has been really helpful. I'm in the middle of trying to bring out a story about my ancestors and their contact with Aboriginal people in Australia. Some of the stories I'm reading from journals that haven't been used before are really quite shocking and hard to believe and embarrassing. Some are really inspirational. I'm trying to decide on whether I should go fictionalise, it's based on a true story, or truth-telling and biographical. And I think a lot of that's based on a fear and my anxiety of having Aboriginal Australia angry at me, or my descendants, my ancestors angry at me, and my children and my family. So how do you prepare your mind for critique, for negative feedback? How do you handle that?
4: When it comes to, and this is my just personal belief about writing, I think the book, this is really wanky sounding, but the book should tell you what it should be. You should listen to the voice of what's coming back to you. And a big writer I admire is George Saunders, who's an American short story writer. He does a lot of talking about writing. He teaches courses, and he's a firm advocate for there's an electricity that happens when a writer is writing something that is then transferred to the mind of the reader. There's something about it. And personally, when I've written a lot of things that don't see the light of day and they just die on the page, and for me it's just knowing the voice that comes and fills you with that electricity. And when you feel it, but when you feel that, you just trust that. You receive criticism on whatever you write as well, so you have to have done it for you. At least you can stand up on your own legs and be like, well, I wanted to do that way.
1: Yeah, I would say that those are all really good points that Brandon raised. I would say, in addition to that, I guess figure out what unique contribution that you want to make to the historical record and to the contemporary record on Indigenous and settler relationships, and how you want to, what you want to accomplish, or what your essential argument, what your mission is. And in terms of criticism, I treat it like a roach bomb. You put your book out there in the world, and you just leave the room. You don't worry about criticism. Because as Brandon said, people are always going to have something negative to say. You could tiptoe on eggshells and still potentially offend someone.
0: Andrew?
2: In terms of your question, your dilemma about writing about your ancestors, look, I have my half-brother, my brother, is an Indigenous man, a Nimba man. If I were to write about that story, or our story, and it's an interesting story, it would be nonfiction simply because there are so many coincidences and other elements that just wouldn't work well in fiction. So it's a case-by-case thing. In terms of negative criticism, look, I think the work that is done before the book is even published. You want the book to be the best thing that you can do. You want to be able to tell yourself, I absolutely gave it everything and it's the best that I can do.
0: I would make the slight additional note that advice is good for writers and writing. Don't take Tyree's advice for criticism in your personal life. Like, don't behave badly and then leave the room when you get criticism. It's probably sometimes useful to hear that you've done something not great. And also, you should be different scared of an abstract reader's response and your own kid's response, and think differently about those two different audiences.
5: Thank you guys for a really insightful session. I'm coming at it from probably a slightly different perspective. I'm just finishing my PhD, which is in men's mental health. And I'm quite interested to hear, so there's a lot of great work being done in this space, but my concern is, and this is sort of largely where my PhD is headed, is actually getting men to engage. When, Brandon, you were talking about your book and how nice it would be to have the 25-year-old male having it on his bedside, and your publisher was about, let's, you know, put masculinity front and centre, I can totally understand why you're kind of hesitant around that, because it's now almost got its own stigma to it, you know, not just mental health. Now we're also fighting the masculinity side of things. So how do you go from publishing an awesome book to getting it to the 25-year-old's bedside table?
4: You are part of a publishing house, and there's so many great people that work in. There's marketing, publicists, various editors, and you're all a team working on it, and there's so much that's outside of my control that I'm aware. So I write the book, and then the marketing team will kind of listen to my ideas, and then they'll put a strategy together. Readership for men in especially that 20s age group is dismal, and I haven't cracked the code. I don't think anyone's cracked the code yet. I get excited now when I see a Trent Dalton book coming out, because it means that there's people in a bookstore, and the more people in a bookstore, a rising tide lifts all ships kind of mentality. So the more that we can just support books in general, the more bookstores that will hopefully stay open, and there's more people having a conversation around books. So it's all interwoven. Men specifically reading and what I do, I mean, I try and write characters and things that I think my friends would read. I have friends who don't read, so I think if I can get them interested, then I can solve something. But yeah, it's something that we're all looking at right now, and I wish I had more to say. But
0: I might get the three of you to expand on this, because it was something that I wanted to ask about in your own reading lives, is the people who you read that kind of put you onto both your writerly ambitions, but also early reading you remember doing that shaped your idea of the kinds of men that you wanted to be.
4: I can go first, because I wasn't much of a reader growing up. I grew up in a rugby league house. My dad was a famous rugby league player. So the first few books I read, I don't think I actually read them, but I pretended to read them, were autobiographies by rugby league players, like Andrew Johns' autobiography. We're in Newcastle, so I mentioned Andrew Johns. Andrew Johns' autobiography, Ben Cousins as an AFL player, Gordon Tallis, like Darren Lockyer, like those were the books I read. Stupidly, I thought that the players had written them. I didn't know what a ghostwriter was when I was like 12. But yeah, those were the books I read. So I come from it being a guy who read, I didn't read fiction until I was at uni, when I was like in my 20s. So.
0: And what fiction cracked that world open for you?
4: If people read Pissants, I will see a very strong Irvin Welsh influence, Trainspotting. He was, the first time I read that book was like mind blowing. And I read it every year, I'd say. I go back and read that book, because it painted a picture of, in that book, it's heroin addicts, but the same friendship, kinship existed amongst my football world. So it was recognising patterns and people and situations really cooked me in.
0: Tyrone?
1: I think I grew up a pretty good reader, but I think it wasn't until I read and got introduced to Ta-Nehisi Coates and Between the World and Me that I really began to see myself as a writer sort of along that same route of furthering, I guess, Black American literature beyond borders. And so I'd say he was a major influence most recently, yeah, for me.
0: I thought a lot of Coates reading the bits of the book that are almost addressed directly to your sons, and that question about how to use writing to kind of leave something behind, but also to have that kind of positive influence. And it's definitely there. It's exciting.
1: You.
0: Andrew?
2: I was a big reader when I was a kid. My parents weren't big readers. My father used to tell people, you know, I've never read a book in my whole life. And as if he'd never had a speeding ticket or a feeling. And I used to just cringe and say, Dad, don't tell people that. It's not something to be proud of. But he always encouraged my writing.
0: And what about more recently? I was thrilled to hear an interview with you where you talked about Jonathan Franzen's Crossroads as being a recent book that you...
2: Yes, that was probably me.
0: No, I was pleased, because it's very untrendy to like Franzen at the moment, and I like that book a lot too, but I was interested to hear you talk about why you liked it.
2: I am really bored with this, you know, who's hot and who's not list when it comes to writers. I think when you read Crossroads, it's evident that this is one of the most significant writers working today. That is absolutely a masterpiece and the best book he's written.
0: As good as Andrew Johns?
4: The seminal, I haven't read Andrew Johns. The two of me, the seminal Andrew Johns book, yeah.
0: They're both worth reading. There's probably only time for one more question.
6: So when it comes to, as a young man myself, 24 years of age, I'm a student at this university, intending to study journalism, and particularly investigating the more fringe parts of society, especially in light of Louis Theroux's new Manosphere documentary. Whenever issues pertaining to masculinity are discussed, it is very doom and gloom, because we're dealing with some very dangerous lines of ideology. Just to get some positivity out of it, though, whether it's through your literary practice or even in your personal lives, with young men particularly in your own experiences, have there been any positive trends that have given you a little bit of hope?
2: I mean, it might just be the university that I teach at, but the young men that I meet, they're delightful. I don't know what they're like in their personal lives, obviously. It is definitely concerning, this Manosphere stuff. I haven't seen the documentary, but clearly these people are speaking to a lot of young men. They have a wide audience. I do think, though, if we look at the arc of what type of masculinities are possible. Look, my grandfather was born in Greece on the island of Ithaca, and the late 19th century, dueling was common with knives outside tavernas on that island over points of honour. They weren't duels to the death, but you had to, you know, strike someone's face with a knife, and this was... everyone was dueling. My father's generation, you know, they were men who didn't spend a lot of time with their young children, and they missed out on those early years with their kids. And I, you know, a lot of men that I know in that generation, later in life, they really regretted missing out on those years. And, you know, when Gen X, millennials, when we're around for our kids when they're small kids, because that is a magical time. And then in my generation and the next generation, look, there are people men in my family who are primary carers, who have changed their gender. You know, the arc of this is, I think, it's really hard to generalize, but I think the arc of this is positive.
1: I think we've also seen some trends, I guess, of today's generation as well, of not being as into, like, binge drinking, of not being into, I guess, the same destructive behavior that past generations have been into, not being as, you know, into just looking at women as conquests. So that's the first thing. Next thing, briefly, as I'll mention, is that, ironically, on social media, I'm seeing a few, I guess, a counterbalance of the Manosphere online with accounts like A Call to Men, really talking about positive masculinity, and also in, like, current context, like looking at cartoons like Batman Beyond and analyzing how the characters in Batman Beyond, which is a cartoon for a few years old now, how they employ positive masculinity and speaking, you know, through mediums in a way that would reach a younger generation or generation that might be just under me who remembers that cartoon. And so speaking with men and males in elements and in mediums that they can identify with and comprehend and say, okay, so that's what positive masculinity looks like. That's what being a positive role model looks like that I can understand.
4: And I know we're almost out of time. I'll give a short answer related to the football world in this. The first player in the AFL came out as openly gay. He played for Brisbane Lions 20 years ago, but he said some really interesting things about how supported he felt, but he still didn't come out, but that society has, parts of society got to the place where he felt comfortable to do that is quite a positive thing, definitely. And linked to that, an example that I just thought of when Andrew was speaking, in the football world, it was very much like to have a family and to care about your family was probably something that not a lot of players expressed. And if a player was having a child, if their partner was having a child, most players would not miss a game or training for that moment. They would be like, oh, I'm just going to play football. In my father's generation, it definitely would have been like that. But now it's more common. I mean, it's a low bar, but it's more common for players to take the game off because, you know, there's been a shift in how men see their responsibility. So that's a very small lift, but it's a change and it's positive progress in my mind.
0: Or if not the whole game, a quarter, which is also good and to be encouraged. Step in the right direction. What I would say is buy books and buy fiction for the boys and men in your life. The frequency with which we hear that men don't read fiction and don't engage with the incredible feats of imagination and empathy that our finest writers can provide for us. It's a small step, but a valuable step. Please join me in thanking Tyree Barnett, Brandon Jack, Andrew Pippos.
7: Three talented authors coming to you from the Newcastle Writers Festival. And here are their books again. Andrew Pippos's new book is called The Transformations, following his critically acclaimed debut novel,

0: is. Tyree Barnett's first book is called Stolen Man on Stolen Land, Being African American in Australia. Brandon Jack's first novel is called Pissants, following his book 28, a memoir of football, addiction, art, masculinity and love. A lot of themes there. Thanks to the facilitator of today's great panel from the Newcastle Writers Festival, Michael Williams, who is editor of The Monthly Magazine. This is ABC Radio National's Big Ideas. Natasha Mitchell here with you. And in the last few minutes we've got together, you might have seen that two of the so-called Manosphere's protagonists, the Tate brothers, were arrested recently. Well, at last year's Byron Writers Festival, authors journalist Jess Hill and unionist Thomas Mayo joined me to consider how the Manosphere radicalises boys.
1: So the Manosphere is a disparate sort of group of subcultures that is, I guess, you can engage with via various platforms, really every social media platform. So as soon as you're pausing on a video or you are liking something, then you are getting delivered more of that. So when people talk about things like rage bait, the point is the algorithm will give you more of what makes you angry, because often you'll pause on what makes you angry because you're like, I can't believe they're saying this. What? And then he said this, you know. So actually, even boys who don't agree or endorse what you get in the so-called Manosphere will end up being served more and more of it. I guess if you were looking for an ethos of the Manosphere, you'd come back to the red pill. And so the red pill is the notion that boys and men have been lied to. They are not the oppressive sex. They are, in fact, the oppressed. And that they are at the whim of women's sexual, economic and social pleasure, basically. And that society is gynocentric, the patriarchy is a lie, that everything is stacked up against men, particularly, you know, big touch points like divorce, but separation. And they'll cherry pick data that's real, like the rate of suicide for men after separation, but they'll construct a story around it as to why that has occurred. And that story generally puts feminism at the centre as the key evil influence.
2: So feminism is seen as the perpetrator in this situation.
1: Precisely, yes. But not just feminism, but women in general. So Andrew Tate is a classic pickup artist / red pill guy. So he's like, I'm going to tell you all these ways that you can manipulate women and con them into, you know, going out, having sex with you, essentially. I'm going to teach you how to use coercive control and break them down and then build them up in your image. But there's other guys, incels, look at Andrew Tate and go, why are you bothering? And they're black-pilled. They're like, all of that is true, that red pill stuff, but totally nihilistic about any option you have to change it. They've got, you either accept your fate, that you're never going to have sex because you're too ugly and women don't want the beta males, or try to change it by committing an act of mass violence. But none of these groups, aside from those like classic fathers' rights activists, are particularly political. So it's very nihilistic. And I think that's where it kind of keys into that what ASIO is concerned about, because when you've got nihilism at the core of your belief system and there's no sense that any type of advocacy would change it, then what are you left with? You're left with violent action. And that's why like 20% of young men, when surveyed recently by Melbourne Uni, said that if necessary, feminism should be violently resisted. They don't see politics as the angle to go in through.
2: What's extraordinary here, though, is that the Manosphere and Andrew Tate and others present themselves as well-being orientated. It's about men's empowerment. It's about well-being. It's about being a good man in the world.
1: Yeah, they give you something to aspire to.
2: Thomas Mayo, you've seen what happens on social media. You've experienced it. You've encountered it. Describe some of the interactions that you've had, that you've witnessed, that give you pause for thought, particularly as a man and as a father.
3: Yeah, as a father, I've observed what my son will watch, even with the kids' YouTube, and noticed the subtle messaging, giving these messages to our sons that they're somehow hard done by because women have rights these days. Even myself, a progressive guy on social media,

0: I receive these messages about as if women are conniving, you know. And again, I think there's more behind it, and I think there's a genuine, actually a movement of the far right to try and radicalise boys. You know, watching the politics in the United States and the, you know, the rising of a strong man, you know, leader, appealing to the very thing that is being fed to our boys and men. And it makes me afraid for what that could mean, not just for my sons, but for our country, you know, and for other societies of people.
1: Why does it frighten you?
0: Well, it frightens me because there's been some progress. I think this is a much better place than we were, you know, 10, 20 years ago about people's understanding and, you know, men's understanding of some of the issues. Such a long way to go still. But that's ground that we could lose, and it leads to genuine harm. Genuine harm of women, of course, and number one, but then also to, you know, the our kids, their families when they grow up, how they treat women. And so it's something that really concerns me. And I had to write about it, so I wrote something for the Saturday paper late last year.
1: Yeah, an incredibly moving piece about, and you've done the same in your Dear Son anthology, which is an incredible collection of letters from Aboriginal fathers, First Nations fathers, to their sons, and well, sons in particular. An incredibly moving account of your own trajectory and your own understanding of yourself in relation to your boys.
0: The message in that was, firstly, it was about how Aboriginal and Torres Strait Islander men were disempowered by colonisation. It was done purposely, you know, to cause Indigenous men to feel less about themselves, to hate themselves, to feel ashamed of their culture, the colour of their skin, as a way of then exploiting, you know, their labour, their land and their families, their communities. But it was also to take that opportunity to say also that, you know, we needed to change our behaviours and as men. It's not only the way that we were culturally, but it's also not the way that we should be.
2: 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My name is Natasha Mitchell, back with more Big Ideas next time.

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1: And I'm Latika Burke. Coming up on this episode of Global Roaming,
0: there's a steady drumbeat of dissent coming out of Russia,
1: with oligarchs publicly voicing concerns for the country and Ukraine. Are things shifting?
0: Could Putin be a failing czar? And is Russia's future really at stake?
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2: Do you know the next Australian of the Year? 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
3: Dementia is a national health priority.
2: Or making a life-changing discovery. Another day at work. Or inspiring future astronauts. See them. Hear them. All you have to do is nominate them at australianoftheyear.org.au.
4: ABC News, good evening. I'm William Howard Evans. The Victorian opposition says it's expecting more of the same from the state's new Premier, Ben Carroll. Ethan Seidemann reports.
5: Jacinta Allan resigned as Premier this morning amid growing pressure over issues including allegations of widespread corruption in the construction sector. Her deputy, Ben Carroll, was sworn in as Premier this afternoon and immediately announced he would establish a royal commission into the issue, something Ms. Allan refused to do.
6: I will do things differently, because different times require a new approach.
5: But Victoria

0: course, which you're confronted with. But look, I think you just, when you're there, they sit right by Russia. They have a very different attitude, honestly, they do, to their neighbour. And they're completely unyielding about the capacity of Russia to change. We keep asking questions, you know, how many times we've done it on global roaming, saying, surely there might be some change coming. And they persistently say no. Now, I think a lot of us dream of some, there must be some shift, we think. And that's really what we're trying to test today.
1: Well, let's bring him in to ask exactly these questions. Konstantin von Eggert is a distinguished journalist and political analyst with Deutsche Welle and the former editor-in-chief of the BBC's Russian Bureau.
0: Konstantin, welcome to Global Roaming.
2: Hello. Thank you very much for having me.
0: Now, you have spent your career thinking about Russia, reporting on it, being Russian. How would you characterize Russia as you see it today?
2: A country in deep moral crisis, which will not end even if the war ends tomorrow. That's, for me, the main thing which overarches everything, including the Putin dictatorship and the current aggressive war. This crisis predates this war, and it will continue after it's over. So it is a country in very deep moral, and because of that, all other types of crisis.
1: What do you mean by the morality conditions existing pre this war? What exactly are you talking about?
2: It is a country with population, but without citizens in the political sense of the word. It is a country which doesn't care about the war that its government is waging on a neighboring, completely innocent neighboring country. It is a country which agrees that being a mercenary for whatever, 30, 50,000 euros is a pretty honorable profession, and that's how the majority of the Russian military is now recruited, or at least the significant parts. It is a country which only becomes agitated when Ukrainian drones hit the Russian version of Amazon facilities near Moscow and starts asking why. We're not to blame for anything. This is a country which refused to support its opposition leaders, including the late, great Alexei Navalny, over the last, you know, two decades of Putin dictatorship. I mean, if this is not a country in crisis, then what it is, I don't know.
0: I suppose, is that crisis deepening or not? That's what I think we're particularly keen to find out, whether there are shifts that you can detect. And this amazing piece by the Andrei Melnichenko, who's one of the big oligarchs in Russia, giving this big interview to and writing an essay for The Economist, is really what seems, well, people are wondering what it means. Why has he spoken out now? It's a most intriguing essay. I'm going to recommend to listeners that they do take the time to...
2: It is not at all. It is not
0: really
2: at all. There's nothing intriguing about it, and I think it's a great dishonor to my acquaintance Arkady Ostrovsky, the
0: Russia editor,
2: economist, Russia point guy, to participate in this Kremlin window dressing operation by someone whose companies continue to fuel the war in Ukraine. And this is a typical, well, for lack of a better word, specialная операция, special operation to convince all those in the Western, well, political and business circles that, you know, there are good people in the Kremlin. There are some sane people. You know, if only you just forget everything, we'll probably do something good. We'll probably stop the war. But, you know, then there are conditions. And it's very funny that this Melnichenko guy is listing a lot of things that the West should do to Russia, but has pretty much nothing to say about what Russia has to do to Ukraine. And, you know, it is farcical. And I think it's a great dishonor to The Economist to publish this piece of Kremlin propaganda. There is nothing, if you lived in Russia for as long as I did, there is absolutely nothing interesting about it and nothing mysterious. It's as plain as a Big Mac.
1: So, Konstantin, there is no sign in this of oligarch fatigue with Putin that would warrant publishing this?
2: There are no oligarchs in Russia. They're called oligarchs, but these are people that are allowed to keep the money for as long as Putin allows them to keep it. At the moment, Putin says, by the way, you're a nobody, they are nobody, they go to jail. Just ask Mikhail

0: Khodorkovsky, who spent 10 years in jail. This idea that there are some kind of separate oligarchs or separate civics or separate something in Russia is absolutely ludicrous. The West should not delude itself into thinking that there are some rich people who think, oh, by the way, we are so powerful, we will overthrow Putin. These people leak Putin's boots. I worked for one when I worked for Kommersant, the biggest Russian media group, and I remember the owner, Alisher Usmanov, transmitting in person instructions from the junior Kremlin staffers to us, for example, on how to cover Putin's divorce in 2013. For God's sake, forget it. Money in Russia means nothing. As opposed to, let's say, the US, if you look at Donald Trump, in the US, money breeds power. At least frequently, let's put it like. Not always, but frequently. In Russia, it's completely different. In Russia, power breeds money. If you control the administrative resources, you control the economy. And whoever was lucky enough to grab a piece of former Soviet property, and by the way, I have nothing against privatization. I think it happened as it happened. In 1990s, under Putin, became completely subjugated to the FSB-run and essentially Putin-run states. It doesn't matter how much you are valued at. I mean, 10 billion, 20 billion doesn't matter. An FSB major can come and arrest you, and you will not even shake your finger to protest. Definitely, there are lots of people who understand that things are going in the wrong direction in Russia. I mean, you don't have to be super duper intellectual to understand it. If drones hit 1 kilometer from the Kremlin, then something's really gone pretty wrong. But Russian regime is based on a very simple deal. Corruption in exchange for loyalty.
1: Well, isn't it you stay out of politics and live your life and we'll run the country?
0: Yes, yes, absolutely. And the moment you act, you're gone. Because there's a file on you, on Putin's table.
1: But you also told us, when we were lucky enough to meet you, that Russia changes after dramatic things occur. And I suppose the question is, we're hearing that some market research people are doing research and finding that there's a seething discontent, which was the phrase they used, building inside Russian people. You don't even like the word citizens because you think it doesn't apply. And that they're starting to sort of say a pox on all powerful people who wish to be powerful. So are you saying that this could never shift, short of sort of a 1917 uprising or something? There can be no shift here?
0: No, I'm not saying there's not going to be a shift at all. What I'm saying is that for this, you need a much more dramatic development. You need to have the Russians not with their backs to the wall, but their backs becoming a wall, for them to finally act, if you're talking about the people. If you're talking about the rich people, of course they probably want to get rid of this dictatorship of fear. No human being likes to live in fear. But question is, what will be the push for them to act? If this war continues as it does...
1: Which is failing. It feels as if it's failing. Do you think it feels like that?
0: I think that it will take not 10 drone or 20 drone or even 100 drone strikes to change the situation. You need a dramatic thing. You need something along the lines of probably the Ukrainians retaking the Crimea, or probably a banking crisis, or not just one bank, probably Sberbank, the biggest state bank, collapsing and people suddenly finding that, I mean, they just don't have any rubles to spend. Or a major city like Moscow being left without electricity and fuel for a few days with, I mean, I'm afraid to say it, riots and stuff like that, then maybe something will move. But one thing we do not know, and will not know until and if it happens, is whether there is a group of extremely patriotic officers who think, by the way, we need to overthrow Putin. And they gather in the woods or in a sauna and talk about it, and then finally they will move their, whatever, two divisions to surround Moscow. Maybe it will happen, but we will know about it only when it happens.
2: And in that instance, would that lead Russia to a more nationalistic outcome?
0: Yes, I think it's quite probable. I also think that if Russia's defeated on the battlefield, and has to withdraw to 1991 borders. Then there's going to be some kind of reckoning, but the public mood very soon will turn to this kind of line of thinking that, yes, we always knew that Putin was a dictator. We always knew that Putin was corrupt. You know, we lost the war because Putin and his team were bumbling idiots and greedy sort of idiots. And because of that, we lost the war. We should have won the war. We would have won the war if only we had a different leadership. And you know, there was this wonderful guy, Prigozhin, who they killed in 2023 because he wanted to wage an honest war, because he wanted to take the generals' task and tell them, pay decent salaries, do not steal. And then we would have been in Kiev parading our tanks on the Khreshchatyk. I think that very soon will be the taste of the month. I do not think we have any kind of chance, or at least a big chance. It will be a miracle if Russia gets some kind of reckoning with its past the way, I know, the Germans did after the Second War. For that, Germany had to be occupied. And even then, the reckoning did not happen until maybe 20, 25 years after the end of the war.
1: You're listening to Global Roaming with me, Geraldine Duke, and Latika Burke, and we're speaking to Constantin von Eggert. He's a political analyst and host with DW, Deutsche Welle, talking about Russia.
2: Constantin, I feel like it's important to note here, you mentioned the great Alexei Navalny in the start of this interview. I mean, it is so obvious to Ukrainians that Yulia Navalny, Alexei's widow, when she goes around on the circuit, the international circuit, she does not say things like Ukraine must be sovereign and independent, there should be an end to Imperial Russia. In fact, a lot of the opposition figures in Russia who remain have trouble voicing that view. So even if we were to very crudely use the term the good guys, this strain in Russian thinking is still going to dominate, isn't it?
0: Yes, but let's face it. Yulia Navalny is a nobody. She's a political zero. I'm not afraid to say it. And the fact that she has a name does not mean she has the guts and the brain and the strategic thinking. I think what we see now from a distance, and I was not a big fan of Navalny. I knew him. I think the great thing about Navalny was that he could evolve. And what seems to have been happening before he died in prison, he reassessed a lot of stuff he did before, including, by the way, chasing the so-called Putin majority. That's why the Ukrainians don't like him, and I understand why. But I think that he was the only person who had strength and leadership qualities to evolve and eventually say unpleasant things to the Russians. I do not see such people today, or at least I do not see people that would combine this strength of character, popular appeal, and boldness.
1: With respect, would you be able to see it? I mean, isn't that the whole thing, that somebody could be just hidden in plain sight deep in some of those organs like the FSB? I mean, you know, he himself emerged. This was from the old KGB. I suppose that's what intrigues me. Is there any sense of movement that you can detect at all that could be ready to capitalize on this sense of a failing czar? Russians will allow people to take on a military operation, but you've got to win it, and he's palpably not winning it. So might this not portend something that isn't easily able to be seen?
0: Julian, I'm sure there are people that understand that things are going the wrong direction. I do not detect anything but very timid hints by people like Sberbank chief German Greff, and especially those in the economic sphere, saying, well, you know, things are not exactly going well. There are a couple of formerly very, very pro-Putin, super-duper patriotic bloggers that are now saying, well, you know, thing is not going in the right direction. The commanders are stealing. The Ukrainians are much better in technology and much better motivators. Yes, there are things in the open. I do not detect so far anything that would hint at either a popular uprising or some kind of major elite movement that indicates some kind of split at the top. Putin is evidently not the Putin we've seen even like 5 years ago. I don't mean he's misinformed completely, but I think that the problem is that people tell him, no, there are problems, but we're working on them. Mm. And Putin being, by the way, quite indecisive, and he doesn't like having responsibility. He says, okay, you work on it, yes. And so it goes. It's a permanent problem-solving process which keeps Putin assured that things are under control. And I think that people see it. Any war like that waged by a dictatorship never works for a dictatorship. I mean, like, it's nearly 5 years, and they're trying to crush a country which is not a nuclear superpower, which is 3.5 times smaller in population size, or at least was. It's clear it's not going to be won, this war. And I think a lot of people do not understand, why do you need this piece of Donbass, which is anyway devastated and in a complete shambles? But asking this question means subjecting yourself to, at best, prison. At worst, they may drink the type of tea that the late Alexander Litvinenko drank in London in 2006. So it's something that people consider.
2: Konstantin, there's another dynamic you haven't mentioned, which is the United States. Now, obviously, Trump has swayed back and forth on Russia and Ukraine. But what we do see in the last few weeks is perhaps a more solid position from the Trump administration that is firmly pro-Ukrainian and certainly backing in NATO and pro-Ukraine. So is that going to have any impact on the thinking in Russia and the outcomes?
0: Yes, it seems. I agree with you. It seems like in the last few weeks there is a much more sturdy and stable path towards a more pro-Ukrainian position, for lack of a better word. I do hope it will continue. If it will, then yes, it will have an effect. But on the other hand, we hear that Kash Patel, the FBI chief, is preparing to travel to Moscow. Why? Why do you need to send anyone like that to Moscow? It's nothing but showing that Putin is still a reasonable person we can talk to. And I believe that there is a section of the U.S. administration, maybe including J.D. Vance, people who think that you can talk to Putin. It's also these people that think that you can play the do a reverse Nixon, as they call it, you know, play Russia against China. This is a complete pie in the sky, in my view. We'll see what will happen to the Russia sanctions package, or rather the package of sanctions against third countries that trade with Russia. That will be a very important thing to see. I will reserve my judgment until I see more resolute steps to confirm that this is indeed the Trump administration line.
1: What about the role of China in all of this? It is believed that this forever relationship between Xi Jinping and Vladimir Putin is one where Xi Jinping doesn't like any talk of nuclear at all. While there is a view that if Putin sees himself as more of a cornered rat, that he'll double down. Do you think they are influencing the course of events?
0: Yes, indeed. The Chinese, they do not want Putin to use nuclear weapons because, they are still the weakest of the three in terms of the nukes. Also, that will completely overturn a lot of things in the world if it happens. And none of them will benefit the Chinese. On the other hand, the alliance between Putin and Xi is a strategic alliance. It doesn't mean they agree on everything. For example, I don't think that Putin agrees to give away the Russian Arctic to the Chinese. Mm. But I do think that they see a lot in common in terms of confronting the U.S. and the collective West. And this will continue. The Chinese probably want this type of regime to continue. What they would not want to see in Moscow is a regime that will come after the defeats in Ukraine and say, we are completely spent. We need to rebuild relations with the West. We need to stop dreaming about attacking NATO or whatever. We need to concentrate much more on domestic affairs with at least a kind of benign attitude. This is what the Chinese would not want. They would not want, for lack of better description, a Gorbachev or Yeltsin number two. because they will feel there's going to be a pro-Western shift in Moscow, and that will eventually lead to the US and the Europeans telling weakened Russia.

0: By the way, why don't you do this and this and this about the Chinese? I think what they want a Russia that's permanently dependent on China, that is not also winning in Ukraine, because then the regime in the Kremlin will start talking different tone to the Chinese. More of the same, I think, is what satisfies them. On the other hand, I do think that there are elements in the Russian system that do not want dependence on China. Again, it doesn't mean they're going to have an uprising tomorrow, but I do think there are also elements, there should be elements in the Russian bureaucracy that think, okay, well, we managed to survive without the West for the best part of this kind of 5 years. China is stable. They think it is. I'm not saying it is. China is advancing in technology. It managed to combine authoritarianism with economic development. Again, I'm not joking. I think that a lot of it is really sort of obscure thinking, but it's what they think. So why not China? They are not putting demands on us. They are not telling us how to run our domestic affairs. They are not concerned with, human rights and all this stuff. So I'm sure that there is a section among the FSB and all the military industrial complex and people like that, people with the resources, by the way, who think it's okay, why not? And I think that this is something that needs to also be understood, because the generation that remembers the Soviet Chinese, the Khrushchev and Brezhnev Mao Cold War is pretty much gone now. And I think that one has to take on board the idea that there will be different views of China in Russia.
1: It's a sort of awful status quo you're describing. Konstantin van Egger, thank you so much for joining us with those very brutally realistic assessments. Thank you.
0: Thank you. Thanks for the invitation.
1: Konstantin van Egert, a long-time watcher of Russia for the BBC and others, now Deutsche Welle. Well, that was... It's amazing, in that sort of incredibly basic Russian fatalism and realism. That's how I took it anyway, Latika. Particularly, I suppose, that remark about Melnichenko, the man who's spoken out, and that he thought it was such a complete and utter plant, and the fact that he agreed with you that there's basically, even among Democrats in Russia, there's sort of still an imperialist dream. That's what we were told when we were travelling through Poland. That's pretty devastating, isn't it, to hear?
2: I mean, this is what you hear in Ukraine all the time, is that there's no such thing as a good Russian, there's only a good thing as a dead Russian, you know, on it goes. But they do come to this point that even the so-called, and I guess you could, if they cared for democracy or anti-corruption or anti-Putin forces, still don't disavow an imperialist Russia, because according to Ukrainians, that's the Russian psyche, that's the Russian way, and the only way this ends is the complete collapse of the Russian Federation. So I think you see the other side of that with Konstantin, which is this bleak, black cynicism talking about his motherland, isn't it? And that is, I mean, that is so common with Russians in exile everywhere I go.
1: Oh, I agree. As he said to us before we started recording, you go away to Portugal or wherever, and they're everywhere, the Russian exiles. And what one reads is that as the war has become more, the special military operation become more problematic, men are not going out onto the streets as much, literally, lest they be picked up.
2: Which is what's happening in Ukraine, by the way, and the Russians have been going nuts on their propaganda on that. So that's interesting that that's now happening to them, yes.
1: Yes, even the wives are saying, "Don't, I'll do the shopping, don't come out except at night." So, you know, I suppose it just has to get a whole lot worse. It has to get a whole lot worse before there is some breakthrough.
2: I don't know, Geraldine. Look, tapping my head, touch wood, I do feel like the shift from the Trump administration is more significant this time. I really do. Maybe I'm being a little...
1: What, the fact that they're giving Patriot missiles to the Ukrainians, for instance? Like,
2: well, they've given them a license, which will take several years to come online.
1: But a license to build.
2: Apart from that, the Ukrainians have made some incredible progress on the front line, aside from the ballistic missiles, which they do need the Patriots to take down. They can't do that homegrown yet. But I also do think that at this stage in the game, Trump coming back around onto Ukraine's side, I don't think that's an accident. And I do think, look, again, touching wood,

0: I do think maybe that's more lasting this time than it has been.
1: But what would it mean? I mean, just follow that through for a moment. You mean that they would then land things in near the Kremlin, as Constantine was saying? Is that what you're getting at?
0: I think the Ukrainians, if they had the right amount of weaponry, would be unstoppable. Now, that's actually one of the limitations that was kind of existing around the first few years of the full-scale invasion. But Ukrainians have made some incredible, incredible progress on the Russian economy by taking out oil refineries, which is really one of the key targets. They've taken out lots of drone factories. If they were able to get to the source of things like where Russia is making ballistic missiles that are causing all this awful death and destruction in the main cities, including Kyiv, I mean, then you do start to look at a situation where Russia's running out of options. But we're not there yet, far away from there.
1: I fear we're not. So, look, it's been fabulous to be back on air and talking to you, Latika. It's cooler, is it, finally, in the UK?
0: It's lovely since I last saw you here, Geraldine. 25 degrees, which in my book is the most perfect English summer weather.
1: Indeed. There's nothing as beautiful as a good English summer. Truly, there is nothing quite as delightful. Look, keep your questions and feedback do coming. We really do love hearing from you and we do let it influence us. Our email is global.roaming@abc.net.au. Thanks to producer Aston Brown, supervising producer Pat Sunderland and executive producer Laura McAuliffe. For now, Latika, bye-bye.
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1: Trump has put the bombing of Iran on hold. ICE agents are executing again. It's tariff time for the world once more. The midterms are months away, but Trump is already crying foul. Canadian smoke is smothering New York and measles are having a field day. Thank God we've got Bruce Shapiro, our man in America, to make sense of it all.
0: David Marr, Late Night Live, back tonight from 10 on ABC Radio National.

0: I'm Belinda Smith. Synthetic DNA, which we covered on the Science Show a few weeks ago, that's building genetic material from scratch. But there's also been work on synthetic life in the form of entire cells. And this worries some scientists who think that a type of synthetic life called mirror life could pose a genuine threat, not just to us humans, but all life on Earth. It sounds catastrophic. These are very real concerns. Ellen Fidian reports.
1: After they made the atomic bomb, scientists came up with the doomsday clock. The symbolic clock, launched by the Bulletin of Atomic Scientists, warned how close humanity might be to destroying itself in the form of minutes to midnight. This year, the clock's hands moved from 89 to 85 seconds to midnight. This latest jump has been driven, in part, by a theoretical biological technology called mirror life, synthetic life in the form of a self-replicating cell.
2: This cell would be built with the same biomolecules that make up natural life, but with the opposite handedness.
1: This is David Relman, a microbiologist at Stanford University in the US and a member of the board of experts who advises if the hands of the doomsday clock should move towards midnight.
2: The reason that we're talking about handedness is because the molecules of life, things like DNA and RNA or proteins, can exist in either of two structural forms, a left-handed version and a right-handed version. They look identical in the mirror, but they're not superimposable. It's just like you can't superimpose your right hand and your left hand. A right hand fits perfectly into a right-handed glove, but it does not fit into a left-handed glove.
1: An example of this handedness, or chirality, having devastating consequences is thalidomide. It was widely prescribed to pregnant women as a treatment for morning sickness. But it was later discovered that while the left-handed molecule of thalidomide was effective, the right-handed one was extremely dangerous to fetuses.

0: Research into mirror life goes beyond single molecules and into synthesizing whole cells, like mirror bacteria.
1: And so mirror life, we believe, would operate just like regular life, and it would find nutrients to grow on, because some nutrients in the environment don't have handedness. They can be used by both forms.
0: But a mirror bacterium might fly under the immune radar in any life form it infected, even humans, because our immune systems may only recognize the non-mirror version of the bacterium.
1: So this thing would grow, but it wouldn't be constrained.
2: What was it about this that concerned you and your colleagues?
1: In short, what put it on our agenda was the realization the previous year that this might be as close to an existential threat of a biological sort as we have considered so far. Now, you could ask, well, why last year? Why not the year before? Wasn't the technology available the year before? And I think the answer to that question would be that scientists had not stopped to actually think through the potential consequences of what they were working on. So, yes, the technology has been advancing. 10 years ago, it would have been a little premature to even talk about this as technically feasible. But that's changed. And what changed last year was that a group of scientists, myself included, made available to the public for the first time an analysis that reached a different conclusion than had been reached by the handful of scientists that were busy beginning to pursue this goal, which was this could be calamitous.
2: So the conclusion that mirror life could escape and replicate in the world, that's the conclusion that you reached?
1: Yeah. The reason why we have called it a potential, not a certain, but a potential existential threat, is that if our greatest concerns turn out to be correct, this form of life would be the ultimate invasive species. If, and I should say when, it escaped from a laboratory, because we have no laboratories that have been perfect in preventing escape. None. So when this thing were to escape a laboratory, it would grow in the environment and also in a wide range of hosts, from humans to other animals to plants, and would face no significant control on its growth. It would just keep growing. And the result of that would be death or displacement of many, many species of life, and even potential disruption of the basic geochemical cycles that maintain the environment on the planet. Carbon cycle, nitrogen cycle, etc. That's how important microbial life is on Earth. And we're talking about a massive disruption.
2: Biologists have made other very dangerous things before. I'm thinking about nucleotides and recreating smallpox 10, 15 years ago. Why is this particularly dangerous, or is this particularly dangerous compared to other things?
1: It is potentially far more dangerous than any previously known disease-causing organism. And the reason is because most disease-causing organisms that we know about have a specific host that they would affect. Smallpox, you mentioned, is really almost exclusively a human pathogen. And as horrible as smallpox has been and would be if it were reintroduced, it's essentially just humans that are affected. Mirror life, on the other hand, would likely harm, probably slowly kill humans, but it would kill many of the animal species on this planet, cows and horses and squirrels and monkeys, all the way down to insects and worms. And it would likely kill most plants. And so suddenly you realize we're really talking about an ecosphere-wide effect, not just an effect on one host.
2: Is it possible that this could be less of a threat than we're concerned about?
1: Yes, it's possible. It's possible. To cut to the chase, we and my colleagues and others in the field who have thought about this now for several years haven't yet found a compelling argument that would undermine our worst case scenario. But there are some uncertainties. For example, we know that the first version of a mirror cell is almost certainly going to be a very simple cell.

0: it's going to be a cell that is crippled deliberately, and because it will be so difficult to make in its first go, it will be dependent on lots of laboratory nutrients, for example, that it won't find in the environment.
1: Why would people want to create them in the first place?
0: There are two reasons, and there could be others. At least two come to mind. The first is, it's the curiosity factor. It's the incredible achievement that would be demonstrated by constructing such a life form, and the curiosity about how might it behave on Earth. Would it behave the way we predict it would, which is to behave just like its natural handed counterpart until it interacts with other life forms, in which case it has real problems or real advantages. So it's the curiosity, that's one. And the second is, we already know that mirror molecules alone have pretty substantial potential for therapeutics. And the reason we know that is because they've been made with chemical building blocks, and they behave just the way you would predict. They can't be degraded by normal enzymes, so they hang around forever. And these molecules also can't be recognized by our immune system. And so if you're a drug developer and you have a small molecule that you would love to give to people for cancer, your problem today is that this little molecule gets broken down as soon as you inject it into the body. And the second problem you have is that after the first injection, your immune system has developed some antibodies to it, and now subsequent injections are a real problem. Well, you don't have that problem if you're using a mirror small molecule, because it doesn't get broken down. You can give one dose, it lasts a long time. And you can also give it without fear of inducing an immune response that might cause side effects. So the pharmaceutical industry is already pursuing mirror biomolecules for therapy. The second argument would be, yes, you can make them chemically, but wouldn't it be nice if you had a living mirror cell that could just synthesize them for you? And so now you have a living factory for these commercially useful molecules. Be cheaper, easier. And the other thing that we worry about even more is that it turns out that not every single person on this planet is a well-intentioned person. So you can imagine a number of scenarios that lead you down a path that doesn't end well for us all.
2: Not everyone shares Professor Relman's concerns that mirror life may be inherently dangerous. Ricard Solé is a researcher in synthetic biology at Pompeu Fabra University in Barcelona. His lab is interested in understanding the origins and evolution of complex life.
3: We have this research area that I'm developing in the last 10 years about engineering ecosystems, meaning that in order to prevent ecosystem collapse, whether we can use synthetic biology in a meaningful way, so combining our understanding of how to engineer bacteria and our understanding of community level dynamics, so invasion ecology and things like that, in order to design strategies for that. So mirror life came pretty much in the intersection, because we are very familiar with how to actually treat the problem of invasion by a microorganism.
1: So mirror organisms, you could treat them similar to another invasive species or another invented species.
3: Yeah. But we know very well that engineered things are much less efficient. Plus, the fact that if you put a small amount of living organisms in a context that already is dominated by another efficient species, you have to be really, really good to thrive and go and expand.
1: So things that haven't evolved to live in the ecosystem are sort of at an automatic disadvantage almost?
3: I will say so, yeah.
1: Okay. But we do get invasive species. That yes. Does happen. So there's clearly still our risks, right?
3: Well, but you think about what we're talking about, because invaders in our biosphere are organisms that come from our biosphere, so they can actually take resources that are already there. We know that 95% of invaders fail, and that's because biodiversity is a very strong firewall. And those who thrive, sometimes you can even predict, because they are species that are going to be good opportunistic species in an environment that usually has some kind of degradation. And actually, when I discuss these things, it's not strange to see people bring in the example of Australia when they say, what happened with the rabbits in Australia? Well, we kill all the predators, we

0: both use millions of sheep, and it's a very opportunistic species.
1: Would there be any predators for a miracel then?
0: Well, that's something we are discussing in my lab. In principle, hardly, because it's everything is the other chirality. Who can use that? It's like for us to chew on silicone or something like that. It's impossible to get anything from there.
1: So predation is kind of an unknown, but competition you think is still probably going to outcompete Miralife?
0: Yes.
1: Mm-hmm. Okay. You said engineered things are generally less efficient. Could you explain a little bit why?
0: There's a number of reasons for that. In synthetic biology, one of the main reasons is that you usually engineer by adding something in the system, some extra circuit, which means that you put some metabolic burden, an extra thing. So that extra thing has to be really, really good for you. Something give you some advantage in fitness, because otherwise, you know, bacteria have this tendency of getting rid of anything that they don't have to use. That is one thing. The other thing is that when engineering is a serious thing, it's not just adding a gene or a couple of genes. It's not only the metabolic burden, but it's the, what we say, the problem of interference, right? That you add extra signals in the system. And because biology is very much on tinkering, it's very, very likely that when you add extra connections, so to speak, into the circuits, that you're willing to interfere with something else.
1: This whole Miralife situation reminds Professor Solé of the arguments for and against recombinant DNA technology in the 80s and 90s, which allowed for the development of genetically modified organisms.
0: It's a very interesting anthropological story, because you see that there was people taking sides, people saying that, wow, you know, recombinant DNA will solve everything and it's the magic bullet for disease. And then people saying this is going to be catastrophic, we are not God, et cetera, et cetera. The interesting thing is that none of them had evidence for anything. How do you claim that? How can you be sure? And the problem was that because there was this idea that, okay, let's ban everything, that let's not allow anything to be done, we don't have a science. So I just will say that let's be careful, because I personally don't think that making a wall mirror cell is something that is doable, even in the next decades. But it might be plenty of interesting side research on that. That we should be careful not to say, well, this is so dangerous, let's stop everything.
1: Stanford microbiologist David Relman agrees that real, functioning Miralife is still a long way off. But in the meantime, he believes that there are ways to reduce its potential threats.
2: So I know when we look at the doomsday clock and we talk about, for instance, climate change, everyone has a pretty clear idea of what the solutions are to that. Whether or not they're being pursued is a different question. On the biological side, the technological side, are there clear answers for things that can reduce these threats there?
3: Yes, absolutely. Just as with the other, in fact, even more so than with some of the other threats. From the biological threat perspective, last year we called out four things. Mirror life, the convergence of artificial intelligence and biology, the continuing concerns about state-sponsored biological weapons programs, and then the fourth was the defunding and undermining of at least the U.S. public health system. On the mirror life side, it's a bit of an unusual case in that of all of the threats we talk about, this one doesn't exist yet at all. And we're not that close to realizing it yet either. So that means we have a lot of opportunity right now to intervene and create incentives that motivate people away from making this and encourage alternatives to the limited benefits that might accrue from a mirror cell. And so we think we can actually prevent this one from ever arising. When our group of scientists and other interested specialists began to examine the mirror life issue, there were a handful of groups around the world that freely admitted they had begun to pursue the creation of mirror life. In fact, there were some research grants given in the United States to do just that. Our conclusions were embraced by essentially all of the scientists who had been pursuing mirror life, and they said, we now realize this was a really stupid thing to have been doing, and we will not do this anymore. And we suggest that you, the funding agencies, the science funding agencies, made a mistake. You shouldn't have funded us, and you shouldn't fund others. So right now, we don't know of anybody who's pursuing this. And that's part of this good news story about going public and trying to have a much broader conversation. We don't want to impose our conclusions on anyone else. We want others to examine the evidence that we've put out in the public and critique it and arrive at their own conclusion. But so far, everyone has said we can't find a fatal flaw.
4: David Relman, a microbiologist at Stanford University in the US, speaking to Ellen Fidian. The doomsday clock hands are set at 85 seconds to midnight, which is the closest they've ever been to midnight. And David and his colleagues are now starting to talk about whether the time on the doomsday clock should be changed again next year. For him, the convergence of artificial intelligence and biological tools is particularly concerning.
5: Yeah, know what he means. And this is the science show on ABC Radio National. Mirror life may not be an immediate threat, but what is worrying young people right now is climate change. Last week at the Australian Museum, the book Future Right Now, Young People, Climate and a Vibrant Democracy was launched. It's a record of the thousands of actions and writings of young people all over Australia, personal statements of what matters to them, and even pictures of their posters has flourished during protests involving science, conservation, and of course climate. The editor is Michelle Cantanzaro, an associate professor at the University of Western Sydney.
6: So one of the things that we really noticed at the strikes and that everybody kind of sees and seems to photograph is that young people are obviously carrying placards with them. Those placards are a way for young people to communicate their political demands, how they're feeling. And we started deciding to document those rather than allow the media to curate particular signs. What happens when we start to look at those as a collection over a long period of time?
5: And so you got an idea of what young people are thinking or feeling. What were some of the stats?
6: So there's some really interesting things that came through. Firstly, about just how the placards are made. So 87% of the placards are made by hand, which is quite remarkable when we think about the fact that young people are the digital generation. We've done some research about why that's the case, reducing cognitive load and climate anxiety. The hand represents truth. And also this rejection of technology, which is part of the ethos of the movement as well. Some of the other stats that 91% of all the signs we captured are in capital letters. So everyone's gotten an angry text message in caps before. So there's a shouting and an urgency to the messages that are being delivered. And we also did a semiotic analysis where we looked at the use of symbols and signs on the placards to try to understand young people's visual literacy. And the most commonly utilised symbol was Earth, but it was used in lots of different ways. And I think what that really does is speak to a global vernacular that connects a striker in Melbourne with a striker in Paris, that they understand that climate action is a global issue and that there's a community aspect to that. And we also looked at the use of text on the signs. We tracked how often people said we and how often people said I. And we showed up double the amount of times as I.
5: I see. But what about the mood of it? For instance, how many were frightened and how many were angry, perhaps?
6: What came up time and time again, so we've looked at the entire movement, and the most consistently highest ranking emotions are motivated and empowered. That's really consistent with international research that talks about these mobilizing emotions being an antidote for the fear and anxiety that people feel about climate change in their everyday life. But despite that, fear still shows up across it as sort of a low ebb, so it shows up at a 7 to 11% fear throughout 2019 to 2024.
5: And wasn't anger higher?
6: So anger's a really interesting one. It seems to move with political events, which I think is really interesting because it demonstrates young people's engagement in real time with what's happening in politics. So the highest that we saw anger was at 19%, and that was at the 6th of May School Strike for Climate protest, which was ahead of the 2022 election. So at the time, we had Scott Morrison and the Liberal government in power. Young people showed up and were incredibly angry about what was happening or not happening in relation to climate policy. But after the election, the next protest, the anger dropped all the way down to 3 or 4%.
5: Interesting. Mm-hmm. Now, one that really shocked me was a poster that said, "We don't need science, we've got Facebook."
6: Yes. So that was a poster that was made by a design visual communication student. And what the data tells us is that less than 1% of young people use science to communicate about the climate crisis. And what they do instead is use humour, they use emotions, they use strategic communication forms to connect with their audiences. And so the poster that you're referring to was a student who made a poster that talked about Facebook as a means for people's data. But if you notice, there was actually a little label on the person's t-shirt that said, "Hello, I'm from the Australian government."
5: Right. Yes. I didn't say it was on the far distant wall. So how are you going to follow this up?
6: I think that what we're seeing is a way for visual communication continue existing in other spaces. So the work that we've done with the Australian Museum, we've done previously with the Powerhouse, is about taking young people's messages and moving them into spaces that are sanctioned, like the museum. So interestingly, you take a protest placard that can be dismissed by the news and politicians on the streets, and you move it into a gallery and people engage with it differently. So the message is the same, but the context changes, and therefore so does the impact.
5: It's very interesting getting that sort of perspective, because we imagine that most young people are disengaged from straight politics and don't have the information, certainly don't read newspapers or watch television news.
6: Well, we also tracked the use or reference to politics in the placards. And ahead of the election at that 2022 protest, 13% of the posters referenced voting. So vote consciously, vote like your life depends on it, because it does. So, you know, they're demonstrating that they understand political systems that they are locked out of. But across the board, so 2019 to 2024, the highest reference to politics was actually communicated visually through reference to policy. So that's pretty impressive that we're talking about young people who are referencing direct policy for change in the climate space.
5: Thank you very much.
6: No worries. Thank you.
5: Associate Professor Michelle Catanzaro from the University of Western Sydney and editor of the book launched last week, Future Right Now: Young People, Climate and a Vibrant Democracy.
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Welcome to Late Night Live, coming to you from Gadigal Land in Sydney. I'm Tracy Holmes, filling in for David Marr, who's got the dreaded winter lurgy. Hopefully he's tucked up in bed with a bowl of chicken soup and making a speedy recovery. In a couple of weeks, we'll all sit down to fill in the census, that five-yearly survey of the nation that informs billions of dollars worth of government policymakers for years to come. This year, there'll be a few new questions in the mix around sexuality and gender. They're relatively small changes, but ones which demographers say could make a huge difference. Liz Allen from ANU joins me later. We'll also investigate how Australia's farmers have become so dependent on the herbicide paraquat, a toxic yet highly effective weed killer. Despite health concerns and growing bans around the world, it's still widely used here, increasingly supplied from one of the countries where it's banned.

0: US and Israel together, right, is in some ways further from resolution than it has been in quite a while. We had a week of absolute macho testosterone chest thumping by Donald Trump last week, in which he was saying, "I'm going to start bombing again. I'm going to make things worse." But of course, he then backed off immediately. Trump is boxed in, and the Iranians are counting on it. What is so striking this week is that at the 6-month mark, the Iranian regime is stronger in several ways, despite the physical destruction of big parts of the country and the physical destruction of its own leadership. The Iranian regime has far stronger nationalist support behind it. And for all of the talk about its potential nuclear weapons, Iran now has been handed, essentially, control of the Strait of Hormuz, which turns out to be a stranglehold on the global economy, which has given the Iranian government more power than they've had in generations. So, this is an extraordinarily difficult moment for Trump. It's also a difficult moment for Trump politically. His own party, the Republican Party, and some of the most powerful people on his own side clearly regard this all as a quagmire or a sand trap, if you will. Politically, the war is no more popular, in fact, less popular now in the United States than it was. So it's sort of hard to see what the Trumpian off-ramp is going to be, unless it is simply declaring victory and withdrawing. But diplomatically, there's not a lot of room to maneuver here. I think the same needs to be said, in fairness, for the Iranians, right? The Iranian regime knows that its support in its own country is not endless. There's not a boundless appetite for destruction. There's not a boundless appetite for war. So this is both parties are struggling with how to maintain broader public support amid appealing to their own more militant base, amid dealing with the military reality and economic reality of the situation.
1: And what about the pressure on President Trump, being squeezed, if you like, between what's going on at home and on the other side from Israel?
0: Well, certainly we've got Bibi Netanyahu coming to Washington today, ostensibly for Senator Lindsey Graham's funeral, one of the strongest backers, not only of Israel generally, but of military containment of Iran and a kind of military ally of Netanyahu's. And Netanyahu understands that Trump so often seems to listen to the last person in the room. And, he wants to be the last person in the room again, despite Trump a few weeks ago, really getting very publicly angry with Netanyahu and where the war has led. It is a strained alliance on this. Netanyahu wants the war to escalate. Trump's own allies in the Republican Party, with the midterms just a few months away, see high risk in this. They don't have a stomach for it. And what's more, there's an additional pressure point now, which is the military itself. This war has greatly depleted American supplies of Patriot missiles and of other military systems that are costly and time-consuming to replace. And there is real fear from the kind of military technocracy that this could weaken America's overall position in the Middle East and other parts of the world. So the calculus around this war, which was rushed into 6 months ago, has gotten very complex.
1: Bruce, tell us also about the criticism that the Pentagon is facing over minimizing the number of US casualties. How have they done that?
0: Well, this is really remarkable, and it's a measure of the kind of political desperation.

0: of the White House to try to hold its core public opinion. Traditionally, military casualties, soldiers killed and wounded in war, are listed in a single place on the Pentagon's website. The Defense Department, under Secretary of Defense, officially Secretary of War, he will say, Pete Hegseth, has started to break up those statistics, change the categories in which people killed and wounded in combat operations, change the categories in which they are put. And that has two impacts. One is that it literally kind of buries the bodies in two different places in on the Pentagon website. You have to go to two different places to get a comprehensive picture of casualties. And by changing the categories of some of those casualties in the war, it may also change the benefits that veterans, or in the case of dead soldiers, their families are entitled to. And this is politically just enormously risky. At this early stage in the war, to inspire anger and betrayal by veterans and military families is to take an enormous political risk. It is also, though, as I said, a sign of the desperate desire of the White House and Pentagon leadership to somehow change the spin on this war 6 months after it started.
1: Now, let's look ahead to the midterms. The Democrats are trying to overcome a scandal with their candidate in Maine. Tell us what happened and how much of a setback this is, because we know one of the elements of genius, I suppose, that you could attribute to President Trump is that he knows how to dominate the media, whether it's good, bad, or ugly. They're only talking about him. And in the meantime, there's very little talk about what's going on with the Democrats. But what sort of situation are they in at the moment because of Maine?
0: Well, in Maine, of course, there was a kind of fiery, out of nowhere, progressive populist Senate candidate, Graham Platner, who was accused by former partners of sexual abuse and indeed sexual assault. He quickly dropped out a few weeks ago, and after some internal wrangling this week, the Maine Democratic Party selected another progressive, this one a very experienced state legislator, Troy Jackson, who had previously run unsuccessfully for governor, and who seems poised to capture the same progressive base, the same young base that was ignited by the Graham Platner candidacy. Maine is important. It's a little state at the top of New England, but it's tremendously important because it's one of the few swing states, one of the few where Democrats seem to have a strong chance of recapturing a Republican-held Senate seat. In this case, it's held by Senator Susan Collins, who has, on the one hand, a history as sort of a moderate Republican, but who has repeatedly voted with Trump on key issues like the Supreme Court. And the Democrats in Maine and nationally believe that Susan Collins is deeply vulnerable and that the road to a Senate majority, which Democrats desperately want, runs to a great extent through Maine. The reality is that to get a Senate majority, Democrats in a few months' time need to capture four Senate seats. Maine would almost certainly have to be one of those. There's a few others that are up for grabs, Michigan, Colorado, or sorry, Texas. Maybe up for grabs, interestingly enough. There's a lot of really interesting debate. But in the meantime, within the Democratic Party, we've had a round of primaries and another coming up this week in Michigan that are about a war within the Democratic Party itself, a struggle between incumbent Democrats and progressives, in some cases, democratic socialists who have been campaigning hard to unseat incumbent Democrats in primaries. We have this going on in Michigan,

0: We have it going on in the Senate seat in Massachusetts, which is already a progressive versus progressive state, but it's also about youth versus age. We've had it happen in Colorado. In the primaries, progressive Democrats and Democratic socialists seem to be having a moment. What we'll find out this week, first of all, in Michigan, is whether it's the moment has passed or if it's a movement within the party that's going on, the sort of Mamdani momentum, if you will, or if that's kind of transient. And then we'll find out in November whether this insurgency motivates voters, brings in new voters to the Democratic ranks and helps them take back both houses, or as Democrat establishment figures fear, if it will alienate independent and moderate voters and in fact make it harder. There's a big argument going on within the Democratic Party right now about that. And it's a party that also has lots of structural and fundraising problems far behind the Republicans, the amount of money they've been able to raise.
1: So this sort of shift towards progressive populism, if you like, since the success of Mamdani, will it be looked at state by state, or will there become a sort of critical mass where they say, okay, this is where we're heading now?
0: Well,
1: too bad about anyone who doesn't feel like shifting in that direction, but this is what we need to do.
0: Well, that's what we're going to find out. Sir, it already is clear that Mamdani's success as mayor of New York City, progressive insurgency against traditional machine Democrats, if you will, has inspired a lot of people to run. It is a national wave of campaigns. And look, I will say there've been in my lifetime a few other moments like this when either at the state level in state legislatures or for Congress, progressive Democrats have been able to challenge their more moderate or kind of machine-oriented Democratic incumbents. Turnout in American primaries is typically fairly low, and that makes it pretty easy for highly organized insurgencies to seize seats. We've seen this in the Republican Party too, going back to the Tea Party and the whole Trump movement, seizing seats from more moderate Republicans, right? So it's kind of easy to do that. The harder thing is to then translate that into votes and in the general election where turnout is much higher, and B, then to translate it into holding on to majorities in the legislative bodies long enough to govern, right? That's sort of the big question. Now, on the turnout side, this year Democrats are hopeful, and the biggest fear that the Republican Party has is a dispirited, low turnout election on their side, with Republican voters or conservative-leaning independent voters staying home. That is, the polls indicate that may be going on. And there's a real chance of what they consider a Democratic wave election because of the economy and because of alienation of more moderate voters from Donald Trump. His hardcore base will show up, but motivating larger numbers of Republican voters seems to be a problem.
1: And we also know the president's trying to push through changes to voter rules, and we'll have to check in with you next time on just how he has succeeded or not with those. Bruce, good to talk to you.
0: As always, Tracy.
1: Bruce Shapiro, contributing editor with The Nation, executive director at the Global Centre for Journalism and Trauma. Coming up, the weed killer, Australian farmers can't quit.

0: Around the world, bans on the controversial agricultural weed killer, paraquat, are spreading. The EU, China, Malaysia, Brazil, and most recently the US state of Vermont are among the 74 jurisdictions globally that have made the chemical illegal to use on farms. Here in Australia, though, our chemical regulator made the long-awaited decision last month after a nearly 30-year review that paraquat can continue to be used in Australia with stricter safety precautions. It was a decision that disappointed some health advocacy groups, concerned that long-term exposure to paraquat could be linked to Parkinson's disease. But the peak bodies representing farmers and growers insist that they need these weed killers to do business. Just last week, though, one major paraquat manufacturer, Syngenta, pulled out of the Australian and New Zealand markets. The situation raises the question, how has Australian farming become so dependent on these chemicals? And as more nations institute bans, where is future supply going to come from? Sarah Rogers is Associate Professor of Geography at the University of Melbourne. Sarah, how long have paraquat herbicides been around?
1: They've been around for a long time. So the original product came from ICI, the precursor to Syngenta, in the 1960s.
0: And they're still controversial. They always have been controversial, haven't they?
1: I suppose, but over the years, our understanding of their toxicity and their impacts on human health and the environment have developed. And so we probably have a much better understanding of their impacts these days.
0: And so why is it that it's been so popular with farmers?
1: Look, it's a bit of a long story. So over the past couple of decades, Australian farmers, particularly in broadacre farming, so large-scale grain production particularly, have shifted to what is called no-till agriculture. So when previously they might have sort of tilled the soil as a way of controlling weeds and preparing for planting, over the past decades, they shifted to no-till, where there's no tillage, and so to control weeds, they are using chemicals instead. So that's a fairly long-term change, and it means that Australian agriculture, broadacre at least, is very chemical-dependent.
0: And can you tell us how paraquat works?
1: I mean, I'm not a toxicologist, and I'm not a chemist, I don't really know exactly how these different active ingredients work, but I can tell you how paraquat is used in farming. So it's typically used in conjunction with glyphosate, which is another herbicide that people are probably quite familiar with. And it's used in broadacre in what is called a double knock application. So you come through usually pre-sowing and come through with glyphosate, and then maybe a couple of weeks later you come through with paraquat to kill off any of the weeds that have come up despite the use of glyphosate.
0: So what about the health concerns? How long have they been around?
1: I mean, I think they've been around a very long time simply because paraquat is so acutely toxic that it's often being used in suicide, for instance, and being implicated in poisonings, etc. So we've always known how acutely toxic it was, but I suppose the longer term links to human health are newer.
0: And you know, there are stories, aren't there, about damages to lungs, kidneys, liver, the cardiac system, an entirety of bodily systems.
1: Yeah, absolutely. But again, I'm not a toxicologist. I'm not a public health expert. And farmers would tell you that it all depends on how it's used. So they would say if we're using it in enclosed systems and we're not coming in contact with the herbicide, then we don't have any of those impacts. It's a safe product to use.
0: Yeah, it's interesting, though, that, you know, there's more than 400 lawsuits against Syngenta that are pending in the US and Canada, which have been filed by individuals diagnosed with Parkinson's disease. But until fairly recently, the industry was dominated by just a few companies. What has changed?
1: So what has changed is that the supply of agricultural chemicals in Australia is now dominated by one supplier. That's China, and it's dominated by generic products. So that means rather than the old sort of patented products that you saw coming out of Syngenta, Monsanto, those older companies, you have the rise of generic products that are produced largely in China, and they're produced at scale and they're produced for much less cost. And that has been

0: become a really important pillar in the supply of agricultural chemicals to Australian farmers.
1: Yeah, and I just find it astounding that, you know, they can't be used in China, but China can ship them here and we still can. I mean, this is, I guess, what we're wrestling with right now, right?
0: Yeah, I mean, we do have very different farming systems to China. So, I mean, paraquat wouldn't be particularly useful because China doesn't have a lot of the big broadacre no-till farming systems that we have. But certainly those products are being produced in factories under export-only registrations. And so they're only produced for export. And Australia is one of the main destinations.
1: And I guess through all of this, it has been helped along by the trade agreement between China and Australia.
0: Yeah, it has to some degree, but I think this process of the rise of generics was already very much underway. And so these products were already fairly cheap compared to the brands, even before CHAFTA, even before the free trade agreement removed tariffs.
1: So how easy or difficult is it for these companies to register a new paraquat product in Australia?
0: Oh, look, I mean, if you look at the list of products where paraquat is an active ingredient, it's something like 120 different products in Australia, which, I mean, that's a huge kind of smorgasbord to choose from, right? So at some level, because this is an old active ingredient, an old chemical that's been approved for use for a long time, it does seem to be fairly easy to register a new product containing that active ingredient.
1: So what's interesting about your recent research is that you've traced back the origins of these chemicals. What did you find?
0: Look, we traced them back to the extent that we could. There's all sorts of problems with data availability here. That starts in Australia. It starts with the kind of level of detail that we have about what is imported into Australia, what is sold, what is used on farms. We really don't have very good pesticide use data collected by the ABS or anyone else. And then obviously the Chinese production side is quite difficult to trace as well. So we went to Chinese language sources, used, you know, the product registration databases and tried to work out, you know, which ones were registered for export and which ones were coming into Australia. But by no means is this a finished task because there's just so many problems with this data all along the supply chain.
1: Yeah. The two leading agricultural chemical retailers in Australia, Nutrien and Elders, they've also got their own low-cost generic labels. Where do they get their source generic formulations from?
0: Look, in our interviews in the industry in Australia, it was estimated to be, anywhere from kind of 60, 70, 80% of these generic products, including Elders and Nutrien's generic brands, were coming out of China.
1: So if we talk about Syngenta, we mentioned the company before, how significant is it that they have now decided to pull out of the Australian market and the New Zealand market?
0: Look, to be honest, I don't think it's very significant at all. As I said, there's something like 120 products on the market with active ingredient, paraquat active ingredient. I think maybe three of those, possibly four or five, are produced by Syngenta or the ChemChina kind of umbrella. And so, look, it's just not that important to the Australian market. And they're also not the main supplier of those generics. So all of those generic brands remain and remain available. So, yeah, Syngenta withdrawing is not, in my mind, that significant.
1: So you mentioned previously that, you know, the farming groups, they use this no-till farming and they say they can't do that without paraquat. So what would the alternatives be?
0: Look, they say they can't do it without paraquat because of herbicide-resistant weeds. So over the years, as you apply more and more chemical to particular weeds, they build up resistance. And so that's why paraquat is being used in the first place, because glyphosate resistance is a huge problem in Australia. So you apply glyphosate, it doesn't have the desired effect. So paraquat comes into that as the stronger tool to really knock down those herbicide-resistant weeds. There are a couple of other chemicals in the mix that farmers can use as well. There's a relatively new one called glufosinate that some people suggest might sort of take the place of paraquat. But whether it's paraquat, glufosinate, 2,4-D, whatever it is, we're using a whole lot of chemical to grow food.
1: Yeah. And it sounds like using herbicides is also a lot cheaper for the industry, for the farming industry. And if they weren't able to use these herbicides, that would bring in a whole other complicating set of factors.
0: Yeah, certainly. So the generic products mean that these chemicals are sort of cheaply, widely available. But the other issue, I guess, is the kind of makeup of farming in Australia. We don't have a lot of labour. We don't have a lot of people farming anymore. And so it's always about efficiency and cost savings using new technologies. And that's where AgChem really comes into the mix.
1: How difficult was it for you to talk to people right across the board about this topic?
0: Look, my research has always been in China, and I've always dealt with the very difficult politics of doing research, sometimes on sensitive topics in China. And to be honest, I've never found research so hard as doing, doing the work that we were doing with the ag chem industry in Australia. It was very closed. There were some people that were really generous with their time, really willing to kind of talk us through what was going on and how the market was changing. But there were barriers at every step, and I found it really quite challenging to do this research.
1: And how long did you spend doing it?
0: I mean, it wasn't a single project. It sort of rolled from looking at changing farming practices within China to then trying to sort of map the pesticide industry within China and then looking at the supply chain into Australia, particularly for paraquat. So, yeah, that we've been doing it for at least sort of 2 or 3 years now.
1: By the sounds of it, if you had the option to do it again, would you?
0: I would, because I think it's so important. I mean, the other side of this that we didn't even begin to touch on was chemical fertilisers, which are also kind of essential to Australian farming, and also phosphate fertilisers are mostly coming out of China. And so these kind of dependencies in the supply chain, I think it's really important that we understand them.
1: So let's go back to the decision made by the Australian Chemical Regulator. Why did it take so long? I mean, 30 years is not a quick turnaround, is it?
0: No. Look, I haven't really followed the politics of this closely, but it seems bound up in some institutional issues with APVMA, bound up with kind of conflicting science and how to sort of assess that science. There's been a lot of heavy lobbying from industry groups around paraquat, diquat in particular, to keep it available for farmers. And then it was, I think it was Murray Watt a few years ago who really pushed to have the review come to a conclusion. But then it still took a couple of years after that. So, yeah, it has been an extraordinarily long review process.
1: So it must have been quite interesting for you to watch what was happening around the world and these different jurisdictions putting their own bans in. Do you get a sense that you think the bans will continue to spread?
0: I mean, possibly for something acutely toxic like paraquat when it's not actually central to farming. So that's why you see bans in, you know, Malaysia and China and Brazil and other places. But in a place like China where it's, like Australia, where it's become a really central tool in farming, I think it's going to be a very slow process of weaning farmers off this particular chemical and introducing either additional chemicals to use in its place or other kinds of farming practices in its stead. Yeah.
1: But is there a will for that?
0: No. There is not. In our interviews with industry, it was a fairly strong and consistent message that paraquat was an essential tool. There were no other chemicals that acted like it, and that the result of taking paraquat off the market would be a whole lot of land coming out of production. That was the message we got.
1: So I imagine it's a pretty strong lobby group that is, you know,

0: appealing against any sort of ban being put in here, as is happening elsewhere.
1: Yeah, absolutely. I mean, it's not a unified sort of group by any means, but you do have very, very strong actors in this space, the NFF, CropLife, et cetera, with very consistent messages.
0: Now that you've done this research, what do you hope will happen with it?
1: Look, I really want people to understand more about how their food is grown, and how we grow food in Australia. And just to kind of, you know, hopefully have this broader discussion about how we want to grow our food, what we want those inputs to look like, and to think strategically that we are so dependent on this single supply chain, because it's a very good supply chain, it's very reliable. China's very good at producing these chemicals. But is that what we want? What does that mean for our food security? What does that mean for our food sovereignty?
0: We also sell a lot of food back to China, don't we? That's another interesting concept in all of this.
1: It is, yeah. It's like the old circle of poison, but a fresh take. So we import the chemical from China, we grow the grain, and we ship the grain back to China with presumably the residue of those chemicals still on that food.
0: And I wonder, Sarah, through this process, has it changed the way you eat?
1: It has. To be honest, I mean, organic products are out of reach for most people because of the cost. Mm-hmm. But if I was going to kind of select the things that I bought organic, top of the list would probably be things like wheat. Because I know so much more now about the chemical use on these sorts of farms.
0: Well, I feel like we could talk about it for a very long time, because it's one of those stories that has tentacles that go off in many directions, doesn't it?
1: It sure does. Yeah, it really does.
0: Sarah, thank you very much for your time.
1: Thanks, Tracy.
0: Sarah Rogers, Associate Professor in Geography at the University of Melbourne and co-author of a recent article in the Journal of Agrarian Change on pesticide supply chains from China to Australia. Coming up, the curly questions in Australia's looming census survey.

0: In a couple of weeks, the nation will sit down to fill in the census, that critical compulsory survey of the nation that happens every 5 years, administered by the Australian Bureau of Statistics. It's the best sense we get of who we are, how we live, and where. And there are a few changes in store this year. For the first time, over 16s will be asked to voluntarily identify their sexual orientation and sex recorded at birth. There'll also be room for more detail on cultural ancestry and for describing the ethnic makeup of a household. The updated census comes after a messy political episode a couple of years ago when the government promised new census questions on sexuality and gender, then backed away, before backflipping again to allow their inclusion. The demographer Liz Allen from the Australian National University has described the looming census with its new additions as the most progressive in our history. Liz joins me from Canberra. Hi, Liz.
1: G'day.
0: Tell us what the new questions are exactly.
1: Yeah, so there are a number of changes to the existing content to enable a better reflection or a true reflection of the diversity within Australia. And so there are a number of tweaks to a few aspects throughout the topics in the census. But importantly, there are two additions to the census this time round that caused a massive brouhaha in a political sense, which led to an enormous political interference, the likes that we haven't seen in modern history. But these two additions are fundamentally important to capturing a more complete picture of who we are, and that's often been hidden within the census. And that relates to sexual orientation. And that question simply asks about how does each person in the household

0: called Describe Their Sexual Orientation. And the categories go straight, gay or lesbian, bisexual, uses another term and enables a free text, and then don't know and prefer not to say. And it's a voluntary question. It's one of only three now that are voluntary. And the other addition is gender. Now, presently, and we've always had a collection of sex, but this time round, the wording around the question of sex goes a little bit differently. And it asks about the selection, the sex rather, of each individual as it was recorded at birth. And it includes three categories, male, female, and then a third category that includes no option for the addition of a free text. So that's problematic because it doesn't quite get to intersex yet. But the other interesting addition is one of gender. And that asks what a person's gender is. And the categories go woman, man, non-binary, uses another term or prefers not to say. The departure from the sex and the gender question are about one of biology and one of social embodiment.
1: It goes beyond the biology, which is how you were identified when you were born, male, female, and into this more social aspect where people can identify as a gender other than the one they were given at birth.
0: Indeed. And these two questions are important side by side because they give a greater indication of not just what we were recorded at birth as, but how we then embody and live our lives day to day. That is important for service provision and so on. But the Australian Bureau of Statistics, when they created these standard classifications for how this data could be collected, knew that they were unlikely to get it in the census. And that's because the government of the day, say, for example, in the 2021 census and in the 2016, but most importantly at the 2021 census, knew that they were unlikely to get it past the government. So they didn't make recommendations to the government to include these additional items. But they suspected, come the next government, the Labor government, that they were more likely to get it in. And so there were talks as far back as 2018 about the 2026 census getting these more wholesome data in, fulsome data. Now, what then happened, though, was something quite extraordinary. We know from FOI requests now, that Freedom of Information requests, that the minister responsible for the ABS, that is Dr. Andrew Lee, basically signed off on the regulations and so on, which is a kind of a process by which the kind of the census ball starts to roll, if you like, in terms of planning, that these items would be tested and included in the testing. Generally, what gets tested gets included in the final census. Then what happened, though, is we had a captain's call from the Prime Minister. We had Anthony Albanese say, hold up, we can't have that data included. And so this has been nicely phrased as, in an attempt to avoid a culture war, Anthony Albanese started one. And so I think it's quite nice, right? Because that's essentially what happened. We had like people going, yeah, it should, you know, we're in agreement that these items should be included. And then they said, no, they're not. So they're not going to be included. And then on the day that he basically announced these things, Albanese flew out of the country and we were all left here going, what the what? What do we do? We had people scrambling. We had a media announcement cancelled by the poor folks at the ABS. It was nothing short of an expletive firestorm. And then basically what happened is they did some massive political gymnastics, and they decided that after that big brouhaha happened that maybe they should be tested after all. And so we had this extraordinary situation, and I think a lot of undoing of goodwill, I think, that many of the public had put into getting behind the census after, who could forget, the census fail of 2016. So we're kind of seeing the ABS regain trust and hope almost that there would be this more progressive nature of data, and then the government couldn't stomach it. We have never seen this kind of political interference, this overt political interference. The problem is now what we've seen is the exclusion or lack of inclusion of people specifically of intersex. And so what that means is that we've kind of... we're halfway there. We're a work in progress in this regard.
1: Ashley, why don't first go back to 2016? What was all that drama about?
0: You make
1: the census sound so interesting.
0: It is. Like, people will say, look, it's just a questionnaire. Oh, my heart. It is more than a questionnaire. The census is a family photograph of us. And what happens when it comes to data items, I really, really stress this. What is counted matters, because at the end of the day, what matters is counted. Now, I know that feels a bit like a mental gymnastics, but what goes on the census is a signal of what is vitally important information-wise to the nation. But deep down in Australia, we're sceptical people. We've rejected the Australia card back in the 1980s. We've avoided the notion of a population register, which is the alternative to a census. And we're sceptical of government, a healthy level of scepticism. And so...
1: is it scepticism or conservatism?
0: I wouldn't say it's conservatism as it relates to concern over data collection. And that's because it lies in the notion that... what is the government going to do with my data? Mm. And history tells us that censuses in the global history have been misused in the past. Mm. But I do agree that the census tends to be by way of data items on the more conservative side. And it has to be. The reason being is because the census must be understood by every household in Australia. So the census needs to be pitched at a language level that is understood, a comprehension level that enables understanding of every single term and definition used within the survey. And that's important because the questions must be reliably and consistently understood household to household. We can't have my household, for example, assigning a particular definition to a particular term and then my neighbours either side interpreting that in a different way. The data is going to be bad.
1: Yeah.
0: And that's bad for everyone because, as New Zealand has proven, incomplete data means the death of the census. And we were looking, we were staring down the precipice of the death of the census in 2016. Let's cast our minds back to that. We had a lot of concern around data safety, data security, the potential misuse of data. Now, that could have been related to the government of the

0: day, and that concern about the potential misuse of data. And, you know, we've the current statistician, Australian statistician, the head of the ABS, I mean, he even admits that the census is a honeypot for hackers. So in 2016, we had all of that furore occur before the census. And then come census night, we thought we could all us data nerds thought we could, you know, breathe. We put our census pants on and we had our census parties. There was pie. There was census pie. Then what happened? The website fell over. And, like, you couldn't make this stuff up. There was, you know, crisis that, you know, where the census was being attacked. There was a DDoS attack and so on. You know, there was lots going on. At the end of the day, the router became overwhelmed and could have been fixed by switching it off and on again. So you just can't make this stuff up. Anyhow, so fast forward, we got the census done. Fortunately, it wasn't that bad. And if you want to follow up about what happened there, there's lots of post-mortem on the ABS website and other government websites around the 2016 so-called hashtag census fail. And then come 2021, we're in the middle of COVID lockdowns.
1: Mm.
0: And so a lot of people didn't have a lot to do. And so the census was like, this is like a break from, you know, having to look at your partner or deal with the children. Like it was something quite wonderful. And as a result, we had an enormously high level of participation. And so people really got behind the census because a lot of countries postponed their census during COVID times. We were, you know, an outlier. We were at the forefront of this data collection. And as a result, we have phenomenal information that we will be able to look back on this particular COVID census. And now we've got to this point. We've got a lot of changes, that didn't happen and so on. But in amongst all of these government flip-flops around the 2026 census, there were forms printed off that were all ready to go to get tested to like 60,000 folks. And they all had to be pulped because of Elbow's captain's call interfering. Like, it's like you think, wow, this census has got to be the most exciting thing that ever happened, right?
1: Well, I mean, the way you've painted it, it has to be.
0: Well, it's not. You know, look, if we can go back to very early censuses and like in the 1800s before the, you know, in the late 1800s, there were fires that burned entire districts' census forms. There were accusations of interference and malfeasance and people lighting fires to things to get rid of these forms. It was just an accident. But like, we have these controversies throughout our history. But it actually paints an incredible story about us and the fact that we've gone from census via horseback to now census via online digital communication for the majority of us. And what is so fantastic about our census is because the real estate is, you know, it's very difficult to come by on the census form, and a lot of work goes in to ensure that every single data question and item is used as much as possible by as many people as possible in the country when it comes to policy, research and local councils and so on, that it's used and maximised in a way, and homelessness is the perfect example of this. There's no question on the census that goes, are you homeless?
1: Mm.

0: But the ABS, using the data that's asked around number of rooms in the house, number of people living in the home, they can comprise the most comprehensive indication of homelessness that actually shows in 2021 that in the midst of COVID lockdowns, we could see that it's not rough sleepers that comprise the bulk of people deemed homeless. It's people living in our suburbs, in homes, in severely crowded circumstances. And that's what's so powerful about these data, is that we can use this information to push the boundaries of what we know about ourselves and to advocate for change.
1: Liz, I think this is the best thing about the census, is that we have an idea of who we are, but this gives us a much truer picture, perhaps, of those parts of us that we don't often recognise as we go about our daily lives in our own little bubble. But we'll have to get you back on. We need to do a census series. You need to invite us all to your place on census night, because I reckon there'd be no night like it.
0: There's got to be party hats.
1: We'll bring those along. Liz Allen, demographer at the ANU on this year's looming census. Thank you so much.
0: Thank you.
1: And that is the show for now. I'm Tracy Holmes, filling in while David fights the winter lurgy. Get well, David. And I'll be back tomorrow.
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4: Slavery isn't an aberration. It's an economic model that's been a constant of human history from the ancients to modern times. Hello, Anthony Fennell here for Rear Vision. The human rights group Walk Free estimates that almost 50 million people worldwide live in a modern form of slavery. So how has our understanding of slavery changed over time? And why is it often still portrayed as a thing of the past? That's our topic today, coming up right after the news, right here on ABC Radio National.
5: ABC News, good evening. I'm Noni Edwards. Japanese officials say an earthquake registering a magnitude of 7.1 has hit Kumamoto, knocking out power to thousands of homes, rupturing roads and leaving some trapped and others presumed dead inside a partially collapsed shopping mall. The Japan Meteorological Agency says a tsunami advisory was temporarily issued but was lifted within 2 hours. Japanese Prime Minister Sanae Takeuchi says teams have been sent to the affected area.
6: We are currently assessing the damage and number of casualties, but there have been reports on injuries as well as power cuts, damaged roads, bridges and buildings. I ask all to take measures to protect yourselves.
5: Firefighters are battling to subdue huge wildfires that have forced evacuations of tens of thousands of people across France and Spain as Western Europe braces for another heatwave. Crews are seeking to capitalise on more favourable weather before a new wave of higher temperatures settles in from Wednesday. In the Bordeaux region of France, firefighters have contained a massive blaze overnight, while in Spain, authorities have allowed people from 9 out of 11 towns in the Toledo province to return to their homes. However, fires are still raging out of control near Madrid. The Kremlin says a Ukrainian attack on an Iranian vessel in the Caspian Sea should be considered as an assault on Iran itself. Iran's foreign ministry has condemned the Ukrainian attack, saying it resulted in an explosion that killed one sailor and injured another. Ukrainian President Volodymyr Zelensky said Kyiv had struck vessels used in military cargo shipments involving Iran. Kremlin spokesman Dmitry Peskov has now accused Ukraine of widening the geographical scope of what he called its terrorist attacks. Solomon Islands police say one body's been recovered after a landslide at a gold mine on the island of Guadalancal. Acting Police

0: Commissioner James A. Torea says it's too early to say if there are more people buried in the rubble following yesterday's landslide. Goldridge Mine had issued a statement yesterday saying there were no injuries, casualties or fatalities. Mr. A. Torea says the company is now working with police on the recovery process. The pit where the landslide occurred is believed to have been used by illegal miners. The deceased as Guadalcanal man Ashley Olo. Experts say Western Australia is the logical location for Australia's third oil refinery, given the country's most recent refinery closure was in that state. The federal and WA governments are funding a $4 million study into a refinery proposed by Perth-based company Perdaman, with Karratha among the sites under consideration. Australian National University supply chain specialist David Leaney says rebuilding refining capacity in WA makes sense because the state has the country's most active oil production sector.
1: We used to have 8 oil refineries. That was whittled down over the past 10, 15 years down to 2. And one of the most recent closures was in Western Australia. Because it's actually the one with the most active operating oil field, it makes perfect sense for that one to be re-established so we'd have 3 instead of 2.
0: Norway's massive salmon farming industry is grappling with pollution, rampant disease and animal welfare concerns. The country supplies more than half the world's Atlantic salmon with an industry roughly 18 times the size of Tasmania's. But the conditions have created widespread sea lice and disease. Local anglers like Ann-Britt Bogan says the species is facing a crisis.
2: In the mid-80s, it was like 1 million wild salmon coming back from the ocean to Norway. And now it's down to, I think it's around 300,000. We have the fish farming industry right outside the National Salmon Fjord. It could wipe out the salmon stock if we're really unlucky.
0: Hundreds of tiny endangered snails have been reintroduced to a small Atlantic island following an extensive breeding program which has saved the species from extinction. Just 21 of the remaining snails, called Geometra coronula, were found by scientists on Bugio on a rocky island near Madeira. Hundreds of their descendants have now been bred at zoos in Britain and France. In the NRL, Canberra Raiders hooker Tom Starling says the team will use this weekend's regional clash against the ladder-leading Panthers as a measuring stick. The 11th-placed Canberra are looking to produce a 5th straight win on Saturday in Mudgee, if there are any hope of a finals berth, but will be missing some star power in Hudson Young and Noah Martin. But Starling says Owen Paddy's likely return from suspension is perfect timing.
3: They're at the top of the ladder and it's a must-win game for us. So boys are excited. Always love getting out to country towns. It's always a good contest between us and Penrith. And, yeah, we need a win to keep our season alive. So it's, all systems go here.
0: ABC News.
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5: It was a dramatic return to Australian soil.
6: Mobbed by the media, after years in limbo, these ISIS-linked families return home, making their way through Melbourne Airport with their children, some of whom have never stepped foot in Australia. In Melbourne, Kalsa Ahmed and her daughter Zainab charged with crimes against humanity offences related to slavery. Police allege Kalsa was complicit in the purchase of a female slave for $10,000.
5: The very idea that someone might be charged in relation to slavery might seem unexpected in the 21st century. Slavery, in the popular Western imagination, died with the UK's Slavery Abolition Act of 1833 and then with the defeat of the US Confederacy in 1865. But slavery never really went away.
7: I think there's a real problem with not prosecuting and not proactively addressing issues of slavery because people think that it's something that happened in the context of the sort of the transatlantic slave trade, and people prefer to think that it doesn't happen anymore.
8: Historically, slavery's been considered sort of an ownership relationship. And when we think of traditional slavery, like, that's what it was, the transfer of human beings. But enslavement no longer revolves around legal ownership, but it's about illegal control.
9: The way that I think of slavery, especially when looking at things from a historical perspective, is that it can be considered more of a spectrum of unfree, coercive or exploitative labour practices. And things can fall along that spectrum without necessarily directly replicating.

0: known as Islamic State. But let's begin with that idea of slavery as a spectrum of economic exploitation and abuse, as a system of human exploitation that didn't completely disappear in the mid-1800s. It shifted emphasis and form. And we have an historic Australian example to illustrate just that point.
1: What I can say in regards to the economic links between slavery in the American South and indentured labour in Queensland is that there were historical links because of the disruption that the American Civil War had on the supply of raw cotton to cotton mills in Northern England, in Manchester and Glasgow, and the capital and many people and ideas about working conditions and labour were then imported from the American South to Queensland for a time as a result of that disruption.
0: Historian Paige Gleeson.
1: So a lot of English cotton producers withdrew from America at that time, and they were encouraged by the Queensland colonial government to re-migrate and settle and attempt to establish cotton plantations in Queensland. So Queensland had separated from the New South Wales colony in 1859 and become its own colony. And there was the idea among many Queenslanders at that time during that early period in the colony's history that cotton would be its agricultural staple. It was even referred to as the future cotton field of England. Cotton ended up being an unsuccessful crop in Queensland. Crop disease, flooding, other environmental issues meant that it was never particularly successful. By about 1866, most of the cotton plantations had failed. And then there was a reinvestment into sugar.
0: And sugar in the north really did take off and remains to this day an important agricultural industry. But the Queensland plantation system, born off the back of the demise of slavery in the American South, suddenly found itself with a labour problem. Not enough cane cutters to work the hot, humid tropical fields. Now, they couldn't enslave workers, of course, so they did the next best thing. They set up a system of indentured labour and then went to nearby Pacific Islands to recruit workers. Sometimes, it has to be said, by force.
1: It was sometimes described at the time that it was operating as the thin edge of the wedge of slavery. So the system of indentured labour that operated in Queensland, it was not identical to the system of slavery that operated in America, but the Queensland sugar industry was governed under the really extreme restrictions of something called the Masters and Servants Act of 1868, which afforded really limited personal agency to Pacific Islanders in what was a really highly oppressive and often very racialised colonial regime. And what's really telling, I think, about this history is that the labour trade, it actually generated a huge amount of humanitarian concern at the time that it was operating. It was recognised that many of its practices were unethical and exploitative by those who were alive in the late 19th century. It's not merely us sort of retrospectively assessing it as having been exploitative or perhaps connected to slavery in a broader sense. There's really, really extensive and contested literature about the Pacific labour trade that's been amassed over the last 60-odd years. But there is a consensus among most historians now in the field that the trade relied upon definitely the exploitation of Pacific Islanders and at times also their cooperation. So there were incidents of large-scale massacres, violence, kidnapping, sometimes referred to as blackbirding. That's all documented. And this mainly occurred in the early years of the trade, in the 1860s, early 1870s. But these incidents, they became less common in the 1880s and 90s due to increased government regulation and that humanitarian concern that I mentioned that really put pressure on the government to address these issues.
0: So what happened on the cotton fields and then later the cane fields of the Australian North in the mid to late 19th century wasn't officially a form of slavery, not officially. But as they say, if it looks like a duck and it quacks like a duck, well.
1: My personal opinion is that yes, that it was a form of slavery. It falls along that spectrum of unfair, exploitative, coercive labour practices that could be described as a form of slavery. It's true that the Queensland colonial government, they established this tropical plantation economy that benefited from the flow of capital and the style of working conditions that were imported from the American South. And under this system, indentured labourers' obligations to their employers, they were almost unlimited. Their rights were limited essentially only to the payment of wages, which is, I think, the thing that people often land on and go, well, if there was payment of wages, therefore it's not slavery. And that is the key point of difference with the American system. But the legal conditions that indentured workers had to work

0: within made their refusal to comply with duties demanded by their master a prosecutable offence, no matter how small or unreasonable the task was. They essentially had no right of refusal. So planters would often bring charges in local courts against workers for absconding, malingering, shirking, which is deliberately working slowly. And these are the very actions that were sometimes employed by islanders as forms of resistance to their mistreatment and poor working conditions. The work was also really, really physically demanding. And the rates of death are really important here. The rates of death and injury really give insight into what the experience of working in this under this system of indenture was like, regardless of the payment of wages. So during a Pacific Islander's first year of indenture, the death rate was 81 people per 1,000. And most of these labourers, they were young men and women who were in their physical prime. They were mainly between 16 and 35 years old. So I don't think the Queensland system of indenture, it doesn't need to be identical to the system of slavery that operated in the USA. And, you know, Pacific Islander experiences of indenture don't need to be identical to that of enslaved African Americans for it to be recognised that both existed along this spectrum of unfree, coercive and exploitative labour practices.
1: Slavery is a really interesting term for me. It's a very loaded term. It triggers in people all sorts of moral outrage and all sorts of ways of conceptualizing the world. You know, we often think of, you know, slavery and freedom as being diametrically opposed. And you know, people's idea of what true freedom is, I think, is one that's often debated and philosophized. I'm Catherine Armstrong. I'm Professor of Modern History at Loughborough University in the UK. For me, slavery as a labour form actually is something much larger than chattel slavery, the kind of the formal model of ownership of an individual, of dislocation from one's homeland and so on that we saw so vividly in the transatlantic system. And I think for me, slavery as a term can include certain forms of indentured labour, of bonded labour. Certainly another example would be from the early 20th century, convict labour, a system that was used within the United States to provide labour for the state and for private companies, and involved the, I would say, enslavement of African Americans mostly within that system. It wasn't called slavery, but nevertheless, I think in retrospect, we can judge that there are enough common factors between something like convict labour and chattel slavery to include both under this, what I would say, a broad umbrella term of slavery.
2: And slavery, by another name and in a variety of forms, continued right through the 20th century and into the 21st. We now use the term modern slavery when talking about the different ways in which people are coerced or simply forced into servitude. So what defines modern slavery? Professor Justine Nolan is from the University of New South Wales and the director of the Australian Human Rights Institute.
3: The ties that bind people today in these modern slavery relationships are often more about psychological control rather than pure physical control, though of course that still does exist. And modern slavery itself isn't universally defined. It's basically an umbrella, non-legal term that takes into account a number of other issues like forced labour, human trafficking, the worst forms of child labour, forced marriage. All of these are individual crimes defined in international law, and modern slavery is this conglomerate term that is about how you can control and limit someone's choices in lots of different ways.
2: How many people around the world are thought to be enslaved? Do we know? Do we have a rough estimate?
3: A rough estimate from the International Labour Organization and Walk Free Organization is that there's over 50 million people enslaved around the world. Just over half of those they define as being involved in forced labour, and the remainder in forced marriage, where people are entering into that relationship against their will. There's a misconception that it only exists in developing countries. Slavery exists, I would say, in every country in the world, but figures dominate in developing countries, largely because there's sort of often a focus on low-wage labour, low-skilled labour, where people, including migrant workers, might be more vulnerable to exploitation. And so we are seeing it, you know, dominant in certain regions, particularly in the Asia-Pacific and in Africa. But it's a phenomenon that exists in every place in the world.
2: Including Australia.
3: Including Australia, yeah, which is easy to overlook. Estimates for Australia are around 41,000 people. These estimates are several years old now. I would expect that number to be much higher than that. And in Australia, the numbers are a mix again of forced marriage and forced labour, dominated often by migrant workers coming to Australia.
2: I've heard use of the term supply chain slavery. What's meant by that?
3: Yeah, so modern slavery, as we talk about it now, is often dominated by the idea of people working at sort of the bottom of opaque and complex supply chains. You know, the parts of where your computer are coming from, lithium batteries, your T-shirts. And it's not sort of in a factory that's halfway down that chain, but it might also be where the minerals and, you know, cotton are being picked as well. And so supply chain slavery is the idea that people all working along parts of a supply chain might be victims of forced labour, where they're working under some sort of threat or penalty. They might be involved in debt bondage, where they're working to pay off a debt. They've had to pay a recruitment fee to get that job. Or it might be that they were trafficked in that job for sort of commercial exploitation. So all of these people in different forms would be working under a level of control and working against their will, that they're not easily or able to leave that position.
2: Australia enacted a Modern Slavery Act in 2018. What's its focus and how successful has it been?
3: Australia was one of the early movers on this. We followed the United Kingdom after their 2015 Act. And the focus in Australia with the Modern Slavery Act is getting to understand that large companies operating in Australia have an obligation to understand and assess the risk that modern slavery might be present in their operations and the supply chain. So the idea of this act is to basically say, let's look at this issue. Let's see how as a company you might be involved, do a risk assessment on this, understand where your risks are, start to understand that this is an issue for your company because your supply chain may be benefiting from this type of illegal labour. You know, and then the Modern Slavery Act basically requires the company to issue an annual report. So in terms of success, it's been very successful in bringing the issue to boardrooms. So saying this is something we have to think about, you know, on our list of thinking about our climate impacts and how we pay wages is also thinking about, is there modern slavery in our supply chains? Has it been successful in actually changing the working conditions on the ground and improving that? Far less so. And this is partly because it's got limitations in that it doesn't have an enforcement framework. It's voluntary in many senses because of their lack of that. And it's basically focused on process. So it's requiring companies to report. It doesn't require you to take action or to actually remedy a problem that you might identify.
2: In 2023, Emeritus Professor John McMillan from the Australian National University led a comprehensive review looking at the effectiveness of the first 5 years of Australia's Modern Slavery Act. So what did he find?
3: Professor McMillan, who led that review for the government, basically concluded that there was no hard evidence that it was effective in changing the working conditions on the ground. So some of the things he recommended is that to establish an enforcement framework, including penalties for non-compliance around reporting, and importantly, also establishing something like a due diligence obligation. So this would require companies to not only identify risk, but also set up a process and a plan of action and then take action to remedy the problem and to, you know, conduct due diligence that is both preventative and focused on remedy. So it's an obligation that is more in line with progressive laws that have been passed more recently in the European Union. And while Australia's legislation was useful and groundbreaking in 2018, it's no longer fit for purpose. And so the time has come, and the recommendation in 2023 was basically saying changes must happen. It's no longer fit for purpose.
2: And have those recommendations been picked up, and to what extent?
3: So since 2023, there's been a series of consultations and inquiries about consultations, but we're now 3 years in and there is a time that's needed for action. So the government has responded and has said that they support many of the recommendations, including the idea that penalties should be introduced. They did not pick up the recommendation around due diligence, That's more of a wait and see. But they have suggested that they would follow up on penalties and a number of other recommendations. However, we're now 3 years since that report. The government is in the process of sort of writing up more reports after inquiries, and yet there's still no, you know, clear path towards legislative reform to improving and strengthening that act.
2: And you're listening to Rear Vision, broadcast on ABC Radio National, ABC News Radio, and the CBC in Canada. I'm Anthony Fennell. Slavery, as we've heard, is an international problem, a continuing

0: continuing international problem. It was addressed by the United Nations back in 1949 in the Declaration of Human Rights. Article 4 of that document states,
1: "No one shall be held in slavery or servitude. Slavery and the slave trade shall be prohibited in all their forms."
0: And more recently, its eradication has been mandated under the United Nations Sustainable Development Goal, Target 8.7. UN member states have vowed to eradicate slavery by 2030. But without being overly negative, few who research or deal with this issue believe that's in any way realistic. Now, in the second half of this show, let's look at slavery and warfare. The connection between the two is historic. Just think of the way both Nazi Germany and the Soviet Union used slavery to drive their respective weapons industries during World War II. Catherine Armstrong again.
2: Slavery can be something that is triggered by acute circumstances such as wartime and wartime economy and particular political relations that happen at that moment, or it can be a system that evolves gradually and is embedded in all sorts of deep societal inequalities over decades and centuries. Equally, during wartime, the forced sexual labour provided in the Far East context under Japanese by so-called comfort women. I would equally say that that's a form of enslavement that happened during wartime.
0: Which brings us to more recent years and the industrialisation of slavery under Islamic State, also known as ISIS.
3: A fierce battle is raging for control of the Guerhan prison in northeastern Syria. Militants from the Islamic State group attacked the jail 4 days ago, trying to free thousands of their members holed up inside.
0: At the height of their power, controlling vast swathes of Syria and Iraq, Islamic State fighters set up a system of enslavement. And they targeted women from the Yazidi community in particular.
4: They started tying men's hands behind their back and tying their eyes. They put them in cars. That was actually the last time when I saw my dad. We entered the house and there was nine other Yazidi girls there. One of the girls, she was in the same village as me. She explained to me, like, there is like raping, there is sexual slavery. So scary.
0: More than half of all UN Security Council resolutions relating to women, peace and security deal with the need to protect people from sexual violence in times of armed conflict. And researcher Susan Hutchinson says the passing of UN Security Resolution 2331 back in 2016 was particularly noteworthy.
5: It was a really important resolution because it really connected the relationship between conflict and slavery. What had not really been picked up on is the fact that across the world we've really seen a return to armed parties of conflict taking people and using them as slaves in the context of sexual slavery, but also child soldiers becoming forced soldiers and other types of slavery, and the way that that perpetuates armed conflict. So in the context of ISIS, it was used as a recruiting mechanism for people, especially foreigners, thinking that they were going to get sexual slaves, but also people to run their households. And as heinous as that might seem to you and I, that was actually quite a strong recruiting tool. But also, I've done a lot of work on the economic value that slavery had to the economy of ISIS, and that's quite profound. And in fact, the security architecture of the time failed to account for how much slavery, and particularly the slavery of women, how much that really supported the infrastructure of ISIS at the time. And because of that, the international security response did not account for that. And in fact, we've seen that huge amounts of cash has continued to flow into the economy of ISIS, even after they lost control of their supposed caliphate.
0: So how exactly did they do that?
5: Well, in the context of ISIS, they had an entire infrastructure of slavery. So in the context of sex slaves, everything about ISIS was gendered. When they went into

0: for Yazidi communities, they separated out the women and girls from the men and boys. The men were largely killed. The boys were sent off for indoctrination and retraining to become forced child soldiers. And the families, you know, their parents, many of them have never seen them again. But it's been heartbreaking for them to know that they became essentially part of the force that then perpetuated the genocide against their own communities. As it relates to the women and girls, the younger women were sold at a higher price than what the older women were. Those that were considered more beautiful were sold at a higher price. And the same thing happened when they were resold. So someone who might have been a virgin was considered, you know, the kind of the ultimate and was sold for the highest price. There was an entire infrastructure. There was a court system where the sale of these women was notarized. They were receipted. There were bus networks and truck networks and warehouses where these women were kept. They were stored. They were viewed. There are women who reported having price tags attached to their bodies. And there is evidence that this paper trail existed for quite some time. Some women don't know how much they were sold for. Some women do know. The range of prices that have gone on record varies from anything from $2 to $20,000 US. My calculations estimate that the sexual slavery of Yazidi women provided an estimated $111 million US to the economy of ISIS, which is not a small figure.
1: Was the slavery system set up by ISIS, was theirs unique in terms of the scale and sophistication for modern slavery in a conflict situation?
0: What I think was unique about it is that conflict-related sexual violence, particularly as it relates to sexual slavery, is usually something that people, you know, Australians and Canadians, we usually think about that as something that occurs somewhere else to people from another place, perpetrated by people from another place. What was really unique about what was happening with ISIS was that it was being perpetrated by people from Canada, from Australia, from France, from Scandinavia, because there were tens of thousands of foreign fighters who made up ISIS. And we, as members of the International Criminal Court, who have integrated a whole range of international laws into our own domestic legislation, have an obligation to implement those laws within our own court system. So what's really exciting about these first charges that have been laid against the women who have just arrived back now is that that's the first time that those laws have been used in Australia in that context ever. In essence, we have had Australians perpetrating these crimes, and we have known that Australians were perpetrating these crimes, but we have not charged them for them. We've only ever been charging Australians with terrorism-related offences. We've never charged them with genocide. We've never charged them with sexual slavery. We've never charged them with crimes against humanity. And the same thing in Canada and other countries.
1: And I should just mention that while Islamic State is much diminished and not in the news, it does still operate in pockets in the Middle East. And according to Susan Hutchinson's research, around 2,800 Yazidi women and girls who were abducted by ISIS are still missing. And if they're alive, likely enslaved.
2: You know, there's sort of lots of different ways of looking at slavery and how you remedy it and how you deal with it. One is going down a criminal justice.
1: You've been listening to Rear Vision, an ABC Radio national production. 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I'm Anthony Fennell. Until next time, cheers.

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1: Has your workplace become a bit quiet? Not speaking up when you see something wrong and not talking to your colleagues when you're worried can lead to a real loss of voice. It's silence in the workplace and it's dangerous. So let's talk about it. Hello. I'm Lisa Leong. Welcome to This Working Life on ABC Radio National, helping to make your work life better. Speaking up can be hard to do, but it's critical to be able to raise issues in the workplace. Dr. Nate Zettner is a lecturer in leadership at the University of Sydney and has spent years trying to find out how cultures of silence form, the damage they can cause, and how to try and fix it. G'day, Nate.
2: G'day, Lisa. Thanks for having me here.
1: So what categories of silence are there in the workplace?
2: There are so many reasons and motives for why people would remain silent. But maybe before we get there, it'll be good to kind of define a little bit what silence means. So it is the intentional withholding of opinions or concerns in the workplace. So we have to remind ourselves that it's a conscious decision that we're making, that we do have something to say, and we're intentionally, consciously withholding them for many, many different reasons. And that's where it leads to the motives or the categories that you're talking about. So two of the main reasons for why people often remain silent in the first place is often around the feeling that their ideas or their concerns or their opinions or suggestions are going to be futile. So they believe that what they say will not amount to anything in the workplace, or no one's going to listen to them and no change is going to come about anyways. So they choose to kind of just withhold that. And another main reason is around what we call this defensive mode of silence or this quiescent mode of silence. So people are remaining silent because of fear or feeling that if they say something, this could harm them or lead to negative consequences for them as well. So those are kind of the two main reasons, but there are also many other ones which I would often call quite dangerous as well. So there is what we call this deviant type of silence where you know something and you're intentionally withholding it to harm other people. So you might harm your teammates, you might harm your boss, for example, by not sharing certain pieces of information. And this relates to another one, which I think this one is quite evil, is around like being opportunistic, because you're holding this information and you kind of know more than others. So when the opportunity is right, you're saying things that will allow you to progress or advance. In a way, maybe that's not always evil. Maybe it is good for your own personal growth as well, as long as it doesn't harm other people, but it can. So I think that's quite dangerous. But there's also, in some forms, positive versions of silence in what we call more pro-social or more relational types of silence. So this is when you intentionally withhold information to help others, or, you know, like you have a colleague who might have made an error or mistake and you don't want them to face any negative consequences in the workplace. So you kind of help them by not saying anything. That might harm the organization, that might harm the team, but it's to save your friend or your colleague. And that's one example of being pro-social. But so there were so many types. There's one that was around being more disengaged. If you don't feel confident, if you feel disengaged or burnt out at work, you can also remain silent as well. So you can see all these different forms of why one might choose to be quiet or to withhold.
1: What is the cost of silence in the workplace, the negative type of silence?
2: So I would say that in terms of silence behaviors, we can break it down to the organizational level, the team level, the individual level. So at the individual level, what happens is that when you're silent, you can often become emotionally exhausted. You can feel burnout from your job. You can feel dissatisfied with your job. But also this leads to you not being able to be a good citizen in the organization. So, you know, those citizenship behaviors, helping others, sharing

0: information that could help others progress in the workplace. So this can happen, but also being silent can lead to more destructive behavior, counter work productive behaviors in the workplace. So not being able to do your task properly, not able to perform, for example. I think that's really important to note. But when these silent behaviors become collective, become shared in teams, so like when everyone in your team or the majority of team, the norm is to be silent, this can prevent key information or key knowledge being passed on between each other, which impacts how we work with each other to reach our goals. So serving our customers, treating our patients, like a really nice example, thinking about nurses who have to work in shifts in wards and as a team to provide care to a patient. If certain information are missing from one nurse and then the next nurse take on the shift and they don't know, like this patient is allergic to this, for example, I'm just bringing this up as an example, this could harm the patient. So all of this is a team effort as well. We have to realize that by withholding information, this could impact the whole team and others outside the organization. The people we care most is the people we want to serve as well, right? So that's really important. And then when this becomes shared as a norm in organizations, we can see it impacting organizational performance, like the firm's performance, financial performance. This all has effects. When we think of the case of Enron, I like to bring up Enron many, many years ago. There was this huge culture of silence that like no one was talking about the corruptive behaviors that were happening, and that had huge consequences on the outcomes for the whole firm and whole organization. So you can see here that silence is not just situated within the individuals. Whilst it does have very negative consequences on oneself, it can impact the team, the performance of the team, the well-being of the team, and then the sustainability of the organization.
1: And in your research, you have looked at the hospital environments where there's even been deaths as a result of silence.
0: In the hospital context, we specifically looked at whether people end up reporting errors that they were making or not. And of course, this has flow-on consequences eventually to medical errors or how they treat their patient or how they create a sense of patient safety.
1: Now, I've actually heard that there can be some cultures in organizations where knowledge and intelligence is rewarded. So some of these places, and because of that, people are silent because they don't want to say anything that might be embarrassing or incorrect because they do get put down. So how would you describe this type of culture and the dangers of it?
0: Yeah. So there's been a lot of research looking at how leaders can cultivate or create certain what we call climates or shared understandings of voice and silence in the workplace. And there's two leadership characteristics that come to my mind right at this point. And one of them is abusive supervision. And this is a very common type when your leaders reprimand you, when they are actively trying to exploit you, or they're shouting at you, or there's also passive forms of abusive supervision, such as lying to you, taking your credit, for example. All of this makes us feel very unsafe to speak up and share anything that could be useful, because one, it could harm us. One, it could not amount to anything for us personally. But there are also positive forms of leadership, and this is where I get very excited in how we can create a more positive vibe or workplace that can help reduce or create barriers towards silence. So particularly in my own research, I look at how leaders who show humility, particular behaviors of leaders can allow for silence to kind of remain at bay. So first of all, we have to realize that silence is thinking about opportunity. So are we given the opportunity to voice or not? So we do have an idea in our head, and are we then given that opportunity and that encouragement to speak up? So it's kind of like we're just at that stage of like, do we keep it or do we say it? And then we look to the social cues in the workplace. So like I look at my leader, for example, because they're like a credible source of information, right? Like if the leader is accepting of what I'm going to say, or they're open to hearing what I'm going to say, then I would more likely speak up and not withhold. So humble behaviors are things like leaders acknowledging their own shortcomings. They know their own mistakes, but they publicly express that. They are also appreciative of their followers and their team members' inputs and their contributions.

0: the team, so the uniqueness, but also open to feedback and ideas. And that's what we call that teachability aspect of leaders. And these type of behaviors are very encouraging because people can feel that, hey, even if my leader makes mistakes, they know their shortfalls, like it's okay. So if I say something and if it's not okay, it's more of a learning process for us as workers, as team members, as organizational citizens.
1: Nate, does it only come from the boss or from the leader?
0: Regardless of how effective or how humble, for example, your leader is, if the team, for example, doesn't have a shared commitment to learning, to improving, or to strive for their goals, then it doesn't matter how effective your leader is, you're still going to remain silent, for example. So there is kind of that shared, there has to be that shared understanding. So that's from a team aspect, right? But I assume also from an individual perspective as well, personality has a strong play in this as well. If you're more extroverted, for example, or culture as well. We know that like if you come from a more high power distance culture, or you grew up in a country where, you know, speaking up is kind of not encourage, you're kind of speaking against the norm, the hierarchy. You don't want to speak up to your boss or speak up to people who are older than you, for example, more senior than you, for example. So there's all these kind of different reasons that kind of either help encourage or help discourage silence as well.
1: So Nate, what are you finding mainly in Australian workplaces? Do we have good cultures that encourage speaking up, or are we mainly being silent?
0: I think age and gender has a lot to do with silence. So we do know, of course, like countries like Australia, speaking up is a little bit easier in general. So like the level of silence is generally a little bit lower, which is good. but the older you get, the data tends to show there's a trend that the older you get, you tend to be less silent as well. So of course, but that often correlates with being more experienced in the workplace or being in the job for longer as well. But also we do know that females tend to remain more silent than males, which I think is something we can really work on and creating a culture where like females can feel safer to speak up and share what they have and in their minds. And it's often to do with kind of this deep-rooted, especially in white-collar work, like the culture that's being created in corporates as well.
1: What about the casualization of the workforce? Surely that's had ramifications as well.
0: Yeah, so I was thinking a lot about this in terms of casualization and part-time. And in Australia at the moment, we see a rise in numbers of fixed-term roles, contract work, part-time casual work, not as many permanent continuing work anymore. There's no clear kind of trend yet, but I think my sense of this is because it depends on kind of what career stage one is at and also their personal motives. Like, do they enjoy the job or not? Do they want to be in this job the next couple of years or not? For example, an employee who is on a casual contract might speak up because they feel that they don't need to care. They might not have a job tomorrow anyway, so they might choose not to speak up and they might not remain silent. But then someone who has a different view on casualization is that I need this job because I'm on a casual contract and I want them to eventually hire me, for example, or I want to keep getting hours. So maybe I'll stay silent because otherwise I don't want to go against, you know, the norm. So I don't think it's ever like a clear relationship, but it depends on the personal motives, but also the context of the workplace that they're in. Is it encouraging or discouraging of that behavior or not?
1: What about size of workplace? Does it make a difference?
0: Yes. So in our research, because I am a teams researcher and a team leadership researcher by trade. So like I am always very interested in kind of the structure of teams and the workplace. And we do know that the larger the team gets, the easier it is to become silent because there's other members in the workplace as well. So how we structure and design teams to our optimal size is very important. So this is a tip for organizations as well here. And of course, when the organization gets really big, you start to form these pockets of silence. So some teams and some departments might be more silent than others. And this is what we found in our own research as well across hospitals and banks, where certain branches, certain wards, for example, remain more silent than others because of the kind of mini subcultures or subclimates that are created

0: in those pockets. And so it, at least it means we know that things could be changed and things could be rebalanced. But what we want to prevent is that every department, every team is silent in an organization. And that becomes what we call this organizational silence when it becomes that that norm, and that working for this place is well known that no one can say anything. And we want to prevent that.
1: Okay. So how big are we talking? What numbers are we talking which are too big?
0: I think the optimal size for teams, and going off the top of my head here, is often around 6 to 8 people. But this is just a ballpark number because it depends on how the roles of the different members in the team, but also like what is the goal of that team, or like what is the lifespan of that team? Is it are people just getting together to get a project done, or is it an ongoing team that will work together for years, for example? So I think whilst there is kind of like perhaps a suggested magic number of team size, we often have to think about the nature of the work that is being done as well.
1: You're listening to This Working Life on ABC Radio National with me, Lisa Leong. We're talking to Dr. Nate Zettner from the University of Sydney about the dangers of silence at work. Coming up, how do we go about speaking up and out in a useful way without putting ourselves in the firing line? If you had to do an intervention on a team then, Nate, in order to make it better in terms of diminishing the silence, where would you start?
0: A lot of the research at the moment focus a lot on what individuals should do. But I also want to acknowledge that many of the work that our listeners probably are doing make it very difficult for us to take initiative. Like in a lot of jobs, we're already doing so much, right? So you hear a lot about resilience training or individual like kind of professional development. And this is all great when we do have the time, the energy, the resources to do something like that. But a lot of the times, if we work in a resource-constrained environment, like in healthcare, like in mining, for example, we often don't have that time and that energy and resources to develop and train ourselves to speak up more, to build stronger relationships with our leader, to feel safer, for example. So I want to start first off like with what organizations should do. So reviewing what silence looks like and understanding where the pockets of silence are is the first really good step. You have to be able to understand like, why is this team more silent than another team in the same organization? So there's something unique about that. And leaders play a role, as I mentioned earlier, like leadership training is really important at one point, but when the moment you mentioned training, people are like, more training? Like, do we need more training? And I think it's got to do more with kind of role modeling and like seeing and acknowledging what types of behaviors are conducive to silence. I think being able to acknowledge that and learn from that. So there's some really good recent research on how leaders can reflect on their own leadership and like how that can encourage more humble behaviors over time.
1: Do you have a good question that a leader could ask themselves?
0: Yeah, actually reflecting on one's own mistakes is a really good exercise. People don't do that enough, actually, in terms of thinking back, like, how can I do certain things better? What can I improve on? And like, if I had another shot at this, what would I do, for example? So even doing those small reflections as a leader, I think, and then now people who hear me make me sound like a hypocrite because I just said like people have no time to do this. And I think it's more like building it into your work and building it into like the daily tasks that you have to do rather than adding it as something that's extra.
1: Nate, you mentioned looking for those pockets of silence, but how do you measure silence?
0: Yeah, there's a lot of ways to do this. I mean, your classic surveys. And interestingly, I've observed a lot of engagement surveys and we often don't ask if people are silent or not. And I think we
1: are you silent on this
0: should.
1: Silence?
0: Yeah. Are you silent
1: this is
0: on
1: why
0: this silence?
1: How do you measure it? Because it's not there.
0: I think it should definitely be embedded into culture surveys, engagement surveys at the minimum. I think that's one recommendation. But also I do think observations from team members and creating, I mean, this sounds a bit old school, but like whistleblowing hotlines is still a thing. And people are afraid to share that or share things that they are witnessing and concerns that they have, then organizations should create those pathways for people to anonymously share their opinions and concerns.
1: So then let's say we do have a team and they were in one of those pockets of silence. What would you do with them?
0: Yes. So apart from the leader, I would say look at like realigning, like looking at the goals

0: for example, of the team members. And a lot of times when we think about how teams are structured, many times people like are put together randomly, or like teams are not purposefully designed, or sometimes it's like a historical artifact, right? Like they've been together for a while, but the team no longer suits the aims of that particular team. So revisiting the roles and how each person and their knowledge and their skills and abilities interlock with each other, and how they are interdependent of one another because they need to work with each other to reach those goals. So I think revisiting that as an organization and looking at that from like a bird's eye view will be really helpful.
1: Can replacing a leader or a leadership team actually change a culture of silence?
0: In a recent paper, another paper I published, we looked at how this concept of leader succession. And our research actually showed that by replacing a leader in teams, silence levels tend to drop in the first couple of months. We don't know the long-term effects of that yet, and that's something we're going to keep continuing to investigate. But we know that silence levels actually drop for a period of time when leaders are replaced. And I'm not telling organizations out there to go and replace their leaders. I don't think that's the tip there. It's actually the fact that leader turnover is actually very common in the workplace, especially in lower level, middle level management. And often leadership research talks about like CEO succession and who's a new big boss. But we know that the churn happens very often in lower frontline managers who are actually on the ground and who have direct influence on how we feel about our jobs. So additionally, what we found was that it's not just about replacing a leader, but who do we replace them with? So there are certain types of behaviors here which are very helpful for keeping silence at bay or even reducing silence. So these leaders provide a very, very particular type of support here. And these behaviors look like they're only jumping in when it's necessary. They are encouraging of their employees' growth, for example. So these behaviors are very makes employees feel very secure about their new leader. And often what happens is that they'll compare the new leader to their previous leader. And if the new leader is even just a little bit better in terms of those behaviors than their previous leader, they will feel that contrast much more, very positive contrast, and they will remain much less silent.
1: So Nate, a bit of a worker revolution here.
0: Yes.
1: Overturn those leaders.
0: Purposefully, I would say.
1: Okay, so I do want to get to the individual because I like people to feel like they have some sort of agency. So even if you can't make that intervention at the systemic level, what could I do as an individual worker to help myself learn how to speak up more, Nate?
0: I think that as an individual, we have to realize that we're not in the workplace alone. And we do have to realize that there are others that we can lean on. Think of that work bestie that you have. And I think if my work bestie out there is listening to the talk, she'll know what I'm talking about. But some that we can share the experiences of the work with, and, you know, like we can share why we can't speak up, and being able to reflect on that with your colleagues who you trust, because you might not feel safe to speak up to your boss, but you should be able to find someone who you can share that with and reflect that with, perhaps like forming kind of that sharedness and teamness with others can help make you feel safer to speak up as a group rather than by yourself. So I think that is one thing that an individual can do, but also even mapping out to yourself, like, what is the reason I'm not speaking up? Like, is there someone I could speak up that might make a better change than my direct boss, for example? Are there other channels that I can speak up about this, for example? So I think being able to step back a little bit and look at all the different options that are available, you might realize there's more than what you see. Yeah.
1: Thank you so much, Nate.
0: Thanks, Lisa.
1: Dr. Nate Zettner is a lecturer in leadership at the Business School at the University of Sydney. Thanks for listening to This Working Life. It was produced by Rob Kelly and engineered by Tim James on the lands of the Wurundjeri people in Naarm, Melbourne. If you'd like to hear more from us, you can like or subscribe to our show on ABC Listen or anywhere you get your podcasts. Please rate and review us while you're there. I'm Lisa Leong. Until next time, work out loud.

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0: Stories that keep you guessing, like The Investigators and Caper Crew.
1: And I'm in it to win it.
0: Or adventures that go big, like Ninjago Dragons Rising and Mr. Bean Animated. Oh, no! And laughs aplenty with Andy Lee's Do Not Watch This Show. Stories, adventures, and laughs to stream together.
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1: And this is Mal Staney with you here on Radio National. In this Jazz Track Live, we head off to Switzerland and the town of Cully, which sits on the edge of Lake Geneva in the predominantly French-speaking part of the country. Cully has held a jazz festival since 1983 and has grown since then to host around about 65,000 attendees. Held in early April of each year, you'll hear the duo of trumpeter Aurel Besson and accordionist Lionel Suarez. Aurel Besson has worked in both classical and jazz fields, having spent some time also in the Liberation Music Orchestra led by Charlie Hayden and Carla Bley. As well as collaborating with major European jazz figures like Jonas Bergwinkel, Benjamin Musset and others, she met accordionist Lionel Suarez around 20 years ago and later formed a quartet together. In 2016, they decided to work as a duo, and it's in this format that you'll hear them in performance, playing compositions from both, plus a Pat Metheny-Lyle Mays tune to finish. And they begin with an Aurel Besson composition called Blossom.

On Jazz Track Live, this is the duo of trumpeter Errol Besson and accordionist Lionel Suarez in performance at the 2026 Cully Jazz Festival in Switzerland.

That was the Pat Metheny, Lyle Mays composition, Olé, ending that set from French trumpeter Ariel Besson and French accordionist Lionel Suarez, recorded in April of this year at the 2026 Cully Jazz Festival in Switzerland. Head to the ABC Jazz website for the full track details. Well, I hope you enjoyed the music in this week's Jazz Track Live, and I'll be with you at the same time next week. I hope you can join me then. This has been Mal Stanley with you here on Radio National.

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6: ABC News with Noni Edwards. Japan's fire department says many people are trapped inside a shopping mall damaged in a major earthquake. Nick Parmeter reports.
7: Japan's meteorological agency says Kyushu Island has been struck by two strong earthquakes within an hour. A rescue operation is continuing at the Aeon Mall shopping centre in the city of Kumamoto, where several people are feared dead after a floor collapsed following the earthquake. Up to 30 workers are still missing. Elsewhere in Kumamoto, multiple people are unaccounted for at a paper factory after the chimney collapsed. Public broadcaster NHK reports there has been extensive damage to the Nippon Paper Industries factory. Trains and flights have been cancelled across the country. There's been no reported damage to any nuclear facilities.
6: Firefighters in France and Spain say they've made some headway against massive blazes that have destroyed homes and displaced tens of thousands, with more hot weather on the way. More on the situation in Spain, here's Europe correspondent Elias Clure.
8: So far, 75,000 people, including thousands of tourists, have been asked to evacuate from areas, particularly in the west of the country. The most critical areas there are the region of Avia and the Madrid region. Thousands of hectares burnt through. And interestingly, the fires in Spain have been burning for weeks and weeks now. Pedro Sanchez, the Prime Minister of Spain, echoing similar sentiments to his counterpart in France, urging people to evacuate the regions that are at risk.
6: Iran's military says any nation tapping into Tehran's frozen assets will be barred from transiting through the Strait of Hormuz. The threat comes in response to US President Donald Trump's post on social media last week in which he threatened to use Iranian assets frozen abroad to pay for damage to ships from Iranian attacks in the strait. Military spokesman Lieutenant Colonel Ibrahim Zofrari says Tehran is warning Mr. Trump over actions it considers illegal.
7: We also announced to all companies and countries that choose to embrace Trump's proposal, from this point forward, the armed forces of the Islamic Republic of Iran will not allow any of their vessels to pass through the Strait of Hormuz.
6: Johnson & Johnson says it's reached a $7.8 billion settlement in a decade-long court battle that saw tens of thousands of lawsuits alleging its baby powder and other talcum powder products cause cancer. The American multinational pharmaceutical company says the settlement resolves around 69,000 cases and denies that its products cause cancer or contain asbestos. Less than 1% of cases against them relating to the matter in the US courts remain unresolved. Back home, Victoria's change of premier is being described as a political reset that could give Labor a chance to recover before the

0: Trinité Missa Est. La porte de l'église de Péribonka s'ouvrit et les hommes commencèrent à sortir.
1: And so begins Maria Chapdelaine, a tale of French Canada.
2: I'm Sophie Grégoire Trudeau. I remember the story of this young woman who was in love and who lost her love. And, you know, I think because I heard it in those years where I guess I was an early teenager.
1: The novel that captured Sophie's heart was penned in 1913 by Louis Aymon, a French journalist who ventured to the remote village of Péribonka. Maria Chapdelaine quickly became an international sensation. By the 1920s, over a million copies sold worldwide, an astonishing achievement for its time.
3: It was the first French bestseller, so it's like Harry Potter now.
1: This coming-of-age story of a teenage Quebec farm girl struck a chord globally, with readers journeying to Péribonka from as far away as Japan.
4: It's a beautiful love story, and what I think makes it so universal is when she has to make the choice between these suitors, because we are all at one time in our life in this situation. Who am I going to choose? What am I going to choose?
0: Maria's heart beat faster as she rose and went toward François Paradis, who was kneeling behind the alders. Side by side, they picked industrially for a time. François Paradis stole a glance at Maria, then turned his eyes away and tightly clasped his hands. Ah, but she was so good to look upon.
1: The book has been translated into more than 20 languages, inspiring 4 film adaptations, stage plays, an opera, and even a popular song. Maria Chapdelaine herself has been painted, sculpted, and featured on a stamp. There's a Rue Maria Chapdelaine in Montreal and Mont Louis Aymon in the Laurentians. The region surrounding Péribonka is officially designated as the Maria Chapdelaine Regional District.
5: Many decades ago, I spent a summer studying French in Chicoutimi. And that's where my fascination, some might even call it

0: Ite missa est. The door opened, and the men of the congregation began to come out of the church at Peribonka. A moment earlier, it had seemed quite deserted. This church set by the roadside on the high bank of the river, whose icy snow-covered surface was like a winding strip of plain. I'm Sophie Grégoire Trudeau, and I'm an author, a speaker, a mental health advocate, and a mother of three.
1: Sophie Grégoire Trudeau's life may seem far removed from that of Maria Chapdelaine. And yet, like so many Quebec women of her generation and those born before and after her, there's something about this story that resonates deeply.
0: You know, I think it's part of our Quebec culture, heritage, kind of always the story that one goes back to. There's others, but that's really one of them. And I remember the story of this young woman who was in love and who lost her love. And, you know, I think because I heard it in those years where I guess I was an early teenager, that's pretty much what I remembered. And when I listen to it these days, it brings me back into the past. And it also brings us back, I think, into our ancestors' past and what they had to go through for us to be here today in some ways.
1: When the novel opens, Maria is living with her father, a frontiersman, and her hardworking, uncomplaining mother on a remote farm in the Quebec wilderness. It was a tough life, rooted in traditional Catholic values passed on from generation to generation. That was the world that Maria was expected to enter, and the young men of Peribonka eagerly competed for her attention.
0: Interested glances were directed toward the top of the steps. One of the young people paid Maria the countryman's tribute of admiration. "A fine, hearty girl," said he. "Right you are, a fine, hearty girl, and one with plenty of spirit, too." The smiles were bold enough as they spoke of her, this inaccessible beauty. But as she came down the wooden steps with her father and passed by, they were overcome with bashfulness and awkwardly drew back.
2: The plot is quite simple. So Maria Chapdelaine is a young woman. She's living with her family in the country, in the remote area near Lac Saint-Jean in the Saguenay region. My name is Isabelle Donnet. I'm a professor at McGill University. I teach in the French Literature Department. And there comes this young man, François Paradis, who is a coureur des bois, a woodsman. And, well, they both get along, and it's quite clear that each love each other and they will get married. But first, they have to wait the end of the winter.
0: Since the coming of François Paradis, the long weekly vigil was very sweet for her, for she could think of him and of herself with nothing to distract her imaginings. In the springtime, he will come back. There was the joy of seeing him again, the words he will say when they find themselves once more alone, the first touch of hands and lips. She repeated his full name two or three times, formally, as others spoke it. François Paradis, from Saint-Michel de Mistassini. François Paradis. Then suddenly, with sweet intimacy, François.
2: And, of course, there's some drama. It was too nice to be true, too beautiful to be true. So, unfortunately, he dies in the forest during a very harsh winter storm. And so she waits for him for days and days because he told her that he would be there for Christmas. And when he doesn't make it, she understands that he died.
0: Maria went back to the window. She stood there motionless, with arms hanging piteously by her side, a stricken figure of grief. Then a sudden anguish, yet keener and more unbearable, seized upon her.

0: how he must have suffered far off there amid the snows. She sees François making his way through the closely set trees, limbs stiffened with the cold, his skin raw with that pitiless nor'wester, gnawed by hunger, stumbling with fatigue, his feet so weary that he no longer had the strength to lift them, his snowshoes often catching the snow and throwing him to his knees.
1: After François Paradis dies, two suitors present themselves to Maria, Lorenzo Supernant and Eutrope Gagnon. The difference between them could not have been more stark. Eutrope Gagnon lived on a neighboring farm. For Maria, he represented continuity. With him, she'd stay in Quebec and become a farm wife like her own mother. Lorenzo Supernant represented change. He wanted her to join him and the hundreds of thousands of Quebecers who headed south to the United States in the early 20th century, beckoned by the promise of comfort and riches in a new country.
0: This is no place for you, Maria. The country is too rough, the work too hard. If you will marry me as I ask, I will take you off to a country that will open your eyes with astonishment. A fine country, unlike this, where you can live in a decent way and be happy for the rest of our days.
1: But before Maria could decide anything, tragedy strikes. Her mother dies suddenly, leaving the teenage Maria to take care of her father and her younger siblings, Isabelle Donnet.
2: For her, it's the occasion to have a look at what her mother's life has been. She understands more clearly at this very moment that what her mother has gone through, what she has done, and that her life is a dignified life. That what her mother has to go through, living with this man who's always wanting to go further up north, who doesn't want to stay in a village, but Maria is in the position of understanding very clearly that this life is a dignified life, it's not a simple life, and that it's an adventure in a way in itself. So the fact that her mother dies is a way for her to have a better understanding of where she stands.
1: One night, shortly after her mother's death, Maria falls asleep, and voices appear to her in a dream.
0: While Maria was dreaming of the city's distant wonders, the first voice brought to her memory 100 forgotten charms of the land she wished to flee. And yet those vast American cities must be beautiful. But then, as though in answer, a second voice was raised. Over there, was it not a strange land where people of an alien race spoke of unfamiliar things in another tongue, sang other songs? Then a third voice, mightier than the others, lifted itself up in the silence. The voice of Quebec. Now the song of a woman. Now the exhortation of a priest. It came to her with the sound of a church bell, with the majesty of an organ's tones, like a plaintive love song, like the long, high call of woodsmen in the forest. Thus spake the voice, 300 years ago we came, and we have remained. In this land of Quebec, no one shall die, and no one shall suffer change.
1: No one shall suffer change. The voice of Quebec, the voice of 300 years of history, is too powerful for Maria to resist.
0: With hands folded in her lap, patient of spirit and without bitterness, yet dreaming a little wistfully of the far-off wonders her eyes would never behold, and of the land wherein she was bidden to live with its store of sorrowful memories. Maria Chapdelaine awakened from her dream to the thought, "So I shall stay here after all." For the voices had spoken commandingly, and she knew she could not choose but obey. Okay, so this is the ending. What do we want here for the ending? I'm not going to sound indecisive, but I'm going to become the one who says yes without really knowing if I'm going to say yes. Okay, here we go. Eutrope Gagnon was there one evening to pay them a visit, and a glance he stole of Maria's face perhaps told him of a change in her. For when they were alone, he put the question to her. "Maria, are you still thinking of going away?" Her eyes were lowered. As with a motion of her head, she signified, "No." "Then I know very well that this is no time to speak of such things, but if only you could say that there would be a chance for me one day, then I could bear the waiting better." And Maria answered him, "Yes, if you wish, I will marry you as you asked me to. In the spring after this spring now, when the men come back from the woods for the sowing." Okay, en français. Maria lui répondit, "Oui, si vous voulez, je vous marierai, comme vous m'avez demandé, le printemps d'après ce printemps-ci, quand les hommes reviendront du bois pour les semailles." You know what, I think almost every family has a Maria. I guess it depends on what you look for in Maria. And I think there could be a modern version of Maria. I think many women find themselves sometimes, you know, wanting to settle with someone and life makes it impossible or difficult. And they are living in, you know, demanding situations and life circumstances. So, yes, I'm sure every family has one.
1: So who was this little known French writer who was able to so evocatively capture the inner life of a teenage girl in the Quebec wilderness? Louis Aymon was born in 1880 into a prominent family in Brittany, northwest France. He studied law and Oriental languages, then moved to London to work as a sports writer for French newspapers. But his real ambition lay elsewhere. Aymon admired the frontier writings of the American novelist James Fenimore Cooper, and he wanted to discover a frontier of his own to chronicle. So in October 1911, he left his family behind and set sail for Quebec. While he was on the ship, a missionary priest told him about settlements being carved out of the wilderness in a place called Parabanca. So, after a brief stint at an insurance company in Montreal, that's where he headed in the summer of 1912.
3: It took him 3 days to get to Parabanca. He stopped in several villages, and when he reached Parabanca, he determined that it was the best place to find inspiration to write something.
4: Je suis Jimmy Doucette.
3: My name is Jimmy Doucette. I'm an author and theater director who lives in Quebec City, although I've worked a lot in the Saguenay-Lac-Saint-Jean area for 25 years.
1: Jimmy Doucette has written more than 100 plays, many of them drawn from the local history of small towns across the region. He's written 2 plays about the time Louis Aymon spent in Parabanca.
3: So he took the boat, he went to Roberval to buy some work clothes, and on the ship coming back with his work clothes, he met Samuel Bédard. And he realized that Bédard was a storyteller who spoke to everyone, that he was going to be able to draw a lot of inspiration from this guy. That was pretty clear.
1: Louis Aymon went to work as a farmhand for Samuel Bédard. He stayed for about 6 months and attended evening social events that Bédard held in his barn. where people told stories about their lives on the Quebec frontier. Aimon would write them all down in his notebook.
3: It was also interesting to see that the population thought this was just another Frenchman passing through. Although people noticed something peculiar about him. Some people called him Bidal's fool because he was constantly stopping what he was doing to take notes. And people wondered, why is this guy making notes of everything we do?
4: Il a été vraiment, vraiment, vraiment conquis par...
5: He was really overwhelmed by the beauty of the landscape, and especially by the fact that the Québécois, the French Canadians, still spoke French, given that they had been abandoned by the motherland, which for French Canadians was France, of course.
4: La patrie pour les Canadiens français, c'était la France, bien sûr.
1: Aurélien Boivin is a professor emeritus in Quebec literature at Laval University in Quebec City. Originally from the Saguenay region, Professor Boivin is considered the leading authority on the life of Louis Aymon.
4: Donc là, il s'est promené.
5: Upon arriving in Quebec City, he walked around. He was surprised to see store signs that were all in French. At some point, he even said it was even more French than France. He pays tribute to this nation that remained entirely French. He's attracted by the musicality of French names, which he uses in Maria Chapdelaine.
4: Les noms français qui, dans Maria Chapdelaine, ils vont le dire.
0: The very names of this, her country, those she listened to every day, came crowding to memory. A thousand names piously bestowed by peasants from France on lakes, on rivers, on settlements of the new country that they were discovering as they went. Lac à l'eau claire, La Famine, Saint-Cœur-Marie, Trois-Pistoles, Saint-Rose-du-Dégel, Pointe-aux-Outardes, Saint-André-de-l'Épouvante.
1: After spending a hard winter and spring working on Samuel Bidard's farm and writing his book, Louis Aymon sent the manuscript to a French magazine for publication. He then packed his bags and set out to explore a new frontier, the Canadian West. He boarded a train for the prairies, but during a stop in northern Ontario, he was struck by a train and killed. It was July 1913. Aymon was 33 years old.

0: The following year, Maria Chapdelaine was serialized in a Parisian magazine. But it would be another 8 years before a well-established Parisian publisher named Bernard Gresset agreed to an initial print run of 3,000 copies.
1: The editor, Bernard Gresset, was keen on enhancing the numbers of sales.
0: Cécile Baudouin wrote her doctoral thesis on Louis Aymon at the University of Brittany in France.
1: And he knew how to aim specifically the audiences he knew were going to be touched by the novel. Obviously, the Catholic world and also the world of the countryside. And it paid off. It paid off.
0: It paid off, at least in part, because Bernard Gresset was a gifted marketer.
2: Bernard Gresset, knowing that religion was really a big part of the novel, he sold that idea to the church in France. And he convinced them to put the book into every school of France.
0: Samuel Duprat is the head of cultural activities at the Louis Aymon Museum in Parabanca.
2: He, quote-unquote, forced Maria Chapdelaine into the school so that most of the people have the opportunity to read Maria Chapdelaine.
0: By 1925, Maria Chapdelaine had become an international publishing sensation, selling more than 1 million copies and getting translated into more than a dozen languages. It topped bestseller lists, not only in France, but in the UK, the United States, and both French and English Canada. Readers from around the world made pilgrimages to Parabanca to see Samuel Bédard's house, which had been turned into a museum. It was run by a local woman named Eva Bouchard, who was said to be Louis Aymon's inspiration.

0: collection for Maria Chapdelaine, Samuel Duprat.
1: Eva Bouchard, she was the sister of Laura Bouchard, and Laura Bouchard was the wife of Samuel Bédard. So when Louis Aymond went to Péribonka, he worked for Samuel Bédard, and we think that he may have met Eva Bouchard like a couple of times. And after that, of course, the gossip of the village and everything, they thought that Eva Bouchard was the inspiration of the character Maria Chapdelaine, but it was proved wrong a little bit after that. But still, the legend of personification was created at that point, and it was too late. So it still remains in the mind of some people today.
0: The reasons why this simple tale of a Quebec farm girl struck such a chord for readers in France go well beyond clever marketing. The book's depiction of rural life and its celebration of traditional Catholic values captured a significant shift that was already underway in the national mood. The shift was partly a reaction to the carnage and horror of World War I, which had ended just a decade earlier, and partly a response to a law passed in France in 1905 that formalized the principle of the separation of church and state.
2: The traditional and Catholic side of the novel was very important because there was a resurgence, a comeback of traditional thinking in these years in France.
0: Cécile Baudouin.
2: For the readers, they've noticed the way of speaking, they've noticed the clothes, they've noticed the way to live, and of course it reminded them of France before the war, of France before the law of separation of church and state, and even of France before the French Revolution. Some of them really go back to this ideal with, I'm doing quote marks with my fingers, but to this ideal France, which was very reactionnaire, very reactionary. It's the same word, actually.
3: After the horrors of the First World War, there was just this general shock about the implications of modernity because it had been an industrial warfare, really, for the first time.
0: Sarah Milroy is executive director and chief curator of the McMichael Canadian Art Collection in Kleinburg, Ontario.
3: And the whole idea of civilization as people had known it was deeply shaken. And so anything that smacked of a return to traditional values or of humanity as we've previously understood it, you know, was very, very welcome. It was kind of like laying a poultice on a wound. People were, you know, badly, badly traumatized by what everyone had been through in, you know, in all the different regions, all the different theaters of that conflict. So this was like medicine to turn the pages of this book and look at this at this point in history.
0: One of the few places where Louis Aymon's novel was not universally embraced was in Péribonka. When the book was published, many in the town found his depiction of them to be inaccurate and condescending.
4: It was not entirely well received at first. You see, what Louis Aymon is depicting is not a very appealing picture of French Canadians. He's telling us about an illiterate people. The word is used in the text, meaning people who speak very poorly at times.
5: Bonjour, je m'appelle Cynthia Harvey, professeur.
4: My name is Cynthia Harvey, professor at the Université du Québec à Chicoutimi. I teach 19th century French and Quebec literature. Canadians were portrayed as people who were a bit primitive. Even the priest was primitive, so we didn't like this portrayal of ourselves at first.
0: But for another part of Quebec society, the powerful Catholic clergy, the novel was a big win right from the start. The voice of Quebec that Maria hears, the voice that tells her that she must remain on the land, that nothing should ever change, may not have been the voice of God, but it was surely the voice of the church. And the stakes couldn't have been higher. La survivance, survival. Isabelle Donnet.
6: The surviving here is the survival of who you are as a nation, actually. And by choosing the neighbor who lives the exact same life that her parents had lived, you keep your culture, you

0: you make your culture survive. And so this is what the survival is all about. If she leaves for the United States, then she just cut herself from her roots. So the surviving here is very political. It's not about herself having to survive as a person.
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2: Hey, Catherine, welcome to McMichael. So nice having you here to look at these wonderful things with us.
1: We continue now with the documentary, The Many Lives of Maria Chapdelaine, by contributor Catherine Annaud.
3: Thank you so much for having me, Sarah. I'm super excited to see the drawings.
2: Now, we're going to go in there and get bundled up because it's super chilly in there because of the climate control.
3: Okay.
2: You can hear the fans going already.
4: I'm at the McMichael Canadian Art Collection with Chief Curator and Executive Director Sarah Milroy to get a special viewing of some paintings that further drew me into the story of Maria Chapdelaine. Back in 2016, I was at the McMichael wandering through an exhibit of art and memorabilia celebrating Louis Aymon's novel when I came across a series of exquisite jewel-toned illustrations by one of Canada's greatest artists, Clarence Gagnon. Today, those 54-frame paintings are kept inside big metal drawers in a climate-controlled room.
2: This is a 5-star hotel for these works, and it's lovely to have a chance with you to pull them out and look at them, you know, one by one, as we will, because normally they have to hide in the dark for long periods of time. We show them, and then we have to put them away for a number of years, because if we have them out on display all the time, they get bleached, and so they're very...
4: Clarence Gagnon was born in 1881 in a small village north of Montreal. He moved to France in his 20s to pursue a career as an artist, but returned to Canada frequently. At the height of Maria Chapdelaine mania in France, Gagnon was approached by a French publisher and asked to provide illustrations for a new edition of the novel that was about to be published. The 10-inch by 8-inch paintings that appeared in that edition were acquired by the McMichael in 1969, and they've been there ever since.
2: Let's pull another one just for fun, see what we get. Ah. So this is one of the works that's in the frontispiece to the book, and what we're looking at here is this Lac Saint-Jean in the distance and the rolling hills, blue sky with clouds, and then people using...
4: Some of Clarence Gagnon's paintings illustrate scenes from the novel, like the death of Maria Chapdelaine's mother. Others reflect the harshness and the richness of life in the Quebec wilderness.
2: I think that what you experience when you look at the Maria Chapdelaine images is a way of life that is intact, in which many of the pleasures of being a human being are clearly being experienced, you know, in community and within family. And I think the feeling of comfort you get from looking at these images, there's a lot of cold in the images because we're in the Quebec landscape, but there's incredible warmth in being with your fellow human beings. And that is a kind of, you know, counterbalance to the cold. And so it's a very Canadian story in that way, even though it was written by a Frenchman, because it kind of gets that duality of the harshness of the environment outside, but also the pleasures of being together.

0: But just as with Aimon's novel, there were questions of accuracy. There's no record that Gagnon ever went to Parabanca before he painted his Maria Chapdelaine images. Like Louis Aimon, Gagnon's vision of the Saguenay-Lac-Saint-Jean region was that of an outsider and an idealist. But rural Quebec was changing, and as Sarah Milroy points out, the images that Gagnon created no longer truly reflected Quebec's reality.
1: You could look at this work made in 1931 to 33 and think that this was really what was Quebec society at that time. But in fact, you know, there was rapid industrialization. The factories were growing up. Quiet village life and life on the land is something that's giving way to people leaving the villages and moving into Montreal, Massachusetts, Vermont, New York, and so on in search of jobs. So they're actually depictions of a way of life that is disappearing, is vanishing at this very moment at which it's being immortalized in these works.

0: Given the enormous success of Maria Chapdelaine, the novel, it was inevitable that the story would find its way to the big screen, and it has four times. The first movie was released in 1934. It was produced in France, starred A-list French actors, and was directed by Julien Duvivier, one of the country's leading directors.
1: You reconnais bien François Paradis, Marta. François Paradis, Saint-Michel de Mistas.
2: Bien sûr, son père.
3: Il y a pas changé. Bonjour.
0: Many of the outdoor scenes were filmed on location around Parabanca, and locals were given minor roles in the film.
4: Maria. Et vous serez encore ici au printemps prochain, Maria?
2: Oui.
4: C'est qu'il y aura tout l'été, l'automne, l'hiver, puis j'en viendrai.
2: J'attendrai, François.
0: The movie was a big hit with critics and moviegoers alike in both France and Quebec, and helped boost the Maria Chapdelaine tourism industry in Parabanca.
5: Oh Molly, oh Molly, j'aime tes jolis yeux, j'ai quitté pour Molly.
0: The next film version of the book was released in 1950. It was a French-British co-production called The Naked Heart. It took several significant liberties with the plot. In this version, Maria is back in Parabanca after spending 5 years at a boarding school. And her U.S.-bound suitor, Lorenzo Supranon, is on the lam and gunned down by police. It would be another 33 years before Maria appeared on the screen again. This time, a homegrown adaptation.
6: Maria Chapdelaine, le nouveau film de Gilles Carle.
0: This 1983 movie brought together two of the biggest names in Quebec cinema, director Gilles Carle and actress Carol Lohr, who played Maria.
6: La plus belle histoire d'amour du monde se passe près de Péribonca, au lac Saint-Jean. Elle a été écrite par Louis Aymon.
0: The film was nominated for 11 Canadian Screen Awards, winning four, and it brought the Maria Chapdelaine story to a whole new generation of Quebecers, including a young would-be filmmaker from the Saguenay-Lac-Saint-Jean region named Sébastien Pilote.
7: C'est un roman qui m'a toujours frappé parce que j'ai l'impression de reconnaître.
8: It's a novel that has always struck me because I have the impression that I recognize its characters as if they were a part of my family. I feel like I recognize my uncles, my parents, and grandparents. I come from a large family. On my mother's side, there were 11 children. So when I was young in the 1970s and early 80s during the Veillé, the house parties at my Gagnon grandparents' house were always filled with music on the accordion, with dances and jigs. So there was always something in the book that reminded me of my family.
7: Dans ce moment-là, j'ai l'impression de me reconnaître ou reconnaître des membres de ma famille, voilà.
0: Sébastien Pilote is one of Canada's most widely acclaimed directors. His two best-known films, The Salesman from 2011 and The Dismantling from 2013, both won multiple international awards. Just before shooting began on The Dismantling, he was living in a cottage on Lac Saint-Jean near Parabanca.
7: Dans le chalet, il y avait une petite bibliothèque et il n'y avait qu'un livre. En fait, il y avait deux livres dans la bibliothèque.
8: In the cottage, there was a small bookcase containing only one book. Actually, two. The phone book and Maria Chapdelaine. Since I had time to kill, I decided to reread the novel, which was a quick and easy read for me. On the shore of Lac Saint-Jean, I reread that novel and I had a revelation that this was going to be my next film.
7: Et ça a été un peu une révélation. Je me suis dit, ça va être mon film suivant.
0: So Sébastien Pilote began plotting what would become the fourth film adaptation of Maria Chapdelaine and the first to reimagine the novel through a 21st century lens.
7: Pour moi, c'était une évidence. J'avais l'impression que le roman m'appartenait.
8: For me, it went without saying. I felt that the novel belonged to me. I wanted to do it, but in my own way, because I believe that often when we tell Maria Chapdelaine's story, it's interpreted in a certain way, and I felt there was another way to tell her story, to bring out different things and tell her story differently.
7: Au cinéma, tout ce qu'il lui parle, le raconter différemment, en fait, pour faire ressortir des choses, pour interpréter l'histoire différemment.
2: C'est qui François Paradis? 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
9: Il y a du coureur des bois.
2: C'est
3: Ça doit être Rob Gagnon qui vient me voir.
9: C'est pas une grande prophétie, c'est vrai qu'il est souvent.
0: Sebastian Pilote's remaking of Maria Chapdelaine differed from earlier film versions in several significant ways, including its portrayal of Maria. Other directors had hired major stars in their 30s to play the title role. But in Louis Aymon's novel, Maria is a shy teenager who rarely speaks.
10: Sera encore ici au printemps prochain, Maria.

0: 老说翻呢。
1: So, Pilat launched a province-wide search for a teenage actress and ultimately gave the role to an unknown 18-year-old named Sarah Montpetit, who was still in school when she was cast. And then Sebastian Pilat gave her almost no lines of dialogue.
2: Maria Chapdelaine, pour moi, c'est une fille, une jeune femme, une adolescente.
0: Maria Chapdelaine, to me, is a girl, a young woman, an adolescent, who's among adults, boys who are a bit older than her. Maria isn't a prude, an easily offended virgin. She's simply a young adolescent who's respectful of the etiquette of country people. She's somewhat timid. She expresses herself through nature. If we want to know how she feels during the film, we simply need to watch what's happening around her. I didn't want to fall into the trap of giving her a modern, contemporary character because I feel that today, to assert oneself, one has to speak a lot and give one's opinion. But I feel that it would have betrayed the spirit of the time and the spirit of certain characters because there are people who don't need to speak to be intelligent.
1: Reinterpreting Maria Chapdelaine for the 21st century meant revisiting the novel's critical core, the agonizing choice that Maria had to make after the death of François Paradis. Should she seek a new world by moving to the United States with Lorenzo Supranon? Or should she choose predictability by marrying Eutrope Gagnon and remaining in Quebec?
3: Maria had known this cold all of her life, this snow, these austere and frowning woods. Now she was coming to view them with fear and hate. A paradise it surely must be, this country to the south where March is no longer winter, and in April, the leaves are green. At midwinter, one takes to the road without snowshoes, unclad in furs. And the cities, the pavements.
1: In his movie, Sebastian Pilat radically reinterprets the character of Lorenzo Supranon. Supranon's story has a personal resonance for Pilat. His own great-great-grandfather came from the Saguenay region. He left to go to the U.S. to work in a cotton mill, but he didn't stay long.
0: What you need to understand is that my great-great-grandfather came back to Quebec at age 26 to find a land, a farm, and build a house. He went to get his wife, children, and his mother 1 year later to bring them back to Quebec. And in the eastern United States, French Canadians were exploited by the big industries and lived miserably. In the novel, I've always thought it was strange that Lorenzo Surprenant was portrayed almost like Marcel Proust, some distinguished city slicker, but he was a simple proletarian who worked miserably and dreamed of material goods. My great-great-grandfather couldn't tolerate that anymore, so he came back home and never wanted his children to learn English because he feared that his children would go back to the U.S. one day. One of the reasons that Lorenzo Surprenant's character speaks to me is that Lorenzo Surprenant is a farmer who undergoes a change of social class, becoming a worker who loses his culture and language.
2: C'est un paysan qui devient un prolétaire et qui acculturé parce qu'il s'en va aux États-Unis, va perdre sa langue et tout.
1: Over the last century,

0: Maria's choice to marry Eutrope and stay in Quebec has been interpreted by readers in many different ways. Isabelle Donnet.
1: This is the very contentious part of the novel, actually, because her choice was celebrated at the time by conservative people, by the clergy, as being the right choice for a Quebecer. You stay where you are, you keep building land, you keep your family values. And so for a long time, it was a good point for the novel. And in more recent times, it's a bad point for a novel. She would have chosen a much better, more interesting life.
0: The Catholic Church's message that nothing should ever change was losing its resonance in a society that was undergoing a radical transformation.
2: C'est un petit bonheur que j'avais ramassé. Il était tout en pleurs sur le bord d'un fossé.
0: Not only was it becoming more urban and industrialized, but Quebec was also becoming far more secular, culminating in the Quiet Revolution in the 1960s.
1: If you fast forward to Révolution Tranquille, the 1960s, 1970s, the novel becomes a burden. And for many readers of this era, Maria Chapdelaine is read through this scene, but as a problematic scene. So right now, we would easily find people who say, who can believe such a thing? This was just written for people to stay as they were, to not complain, to not revolt, to be obedient, etc.
0: But in recent years, the tide has shifted once again. Modern Quebec writers and filmmakers like Sébastien Pilot are looking at the book and Maria's choice through fresh eyes.
3: On a un peu oublié, peut-être à cause de la Révolution tranquille, je sais pas trop comment qu'on s'est mis à associer.
4: Perhaps because of the Quiet Revolution, we started to interpret Lorenzo as embodying progress and Eutrope's character as conservative. I think that's a bit of a mistake. When we read the novel, and it's quite obvious in the film, when Lorenzo Surprenant proposes to Maria, all he offers her are things that he doesn't own yet, things he's dreaming about, the American dream of owning a house. He also tells her that she'll no longer need to work and that she'll rely entirely on him. He also suggests that she become a consumer with a washing machine, a beautiful house, and that they go to the movies. He talks to her about stores and things like that.
3: D'avoir une belle maison, d'aller au cinéma, tout ce qu'il lui parle de magasins, et toutes des choses comme ça.
5: In a factory over there, clever and strong as you are, soon you would be making nearly as much as I do. But no need of that if you were my wife. I earn enough for both of us, and we should have every comfort. Good clothes to wear, a pretty flat in a brick house with gas and hot water, and all sorts of contrivances you've never heard of to save your labor and worry every moment of the day.
3: En contrepartie, Eutrope Gagnon, lui, lorsqu'il lui...
4: On the other hand, when Eutrope Gagnon proposes, all he says is that they never borrow. He offers a partnership. He says that he knows that she's hardworking, that she can work as well as him, so they can build a house together. All of that will belong to us.
3: Tout ça va nous appartenir, etc.
5: I know very well enough that we shall have to work hard at first. But you have courage, Maria, and are well used to labor, as I am. I have always worked hard. No one can say that I was ever lazy. And if only you will marry me, it will be my joy to toil like an ox all the day long to make a thriving place of it, so that we shall be in comfort before old age comes upon us.
4: I think that we need to remove from our mind the idea that Lorenzo embodies progress and freedom and that Eutrope embodies a kind of servitude to the home. I feel it's much more complex than that.
3: Je pense que c'est beaucoup plus compliqué que ça, en tout cas, de manière que je le vois.

0: advice to give to Maria, but I would say to follow the integrity of her heart, not only to feel it, but to follow it.
1: Like Sebastian Pilote and many other contemporary readers of this 112-year-old novel, Sophie Grégoire Trudeau identifies with Maria's dilemma, but through the lens of a modern woman.
0: It's difficult to compare what happened in these days with today because I don't think that we have the same constraints in some ways. There is more freedom as to who we choose to love, why we choose to love them, and not be judged by others, although we face a lot of discrimination with marginalized people or communities. But yeah, no, I think it was that. It was she had integrity in her heart. She knew whom she loved.
1: The Musée Louis-Aymon is now open and receiving visitors in Parabanca. Over at the McMichael Gallery, the Clarence Gagnon paintings were recently on display and attracted big crowds, as they do every time they're shown. Sebastian Pilote's 2021 adaptation has attracted large audiences both at home and abroad. The cultural phenomenon that is Maria Chapdelaine shows no signs of diminishing. As for me, I'm delighted that the personal connection I've always felt towards Maria seems to be shared by so many, including the people I talked to for this documentary. That's why, at the end of many of my interviews, I ask my guests this one final question. Imagine that the studio door opens now, and stepping into the studio with you is Maria Chapdelaine. You're face to face with her right now. What would you say to her?
2: Oh, this is a very difficult question. I think I would say thank you. Thank you for being such a great character. And I'm not sure I would say much to her because I don't think she would be much of a talker, first of all. She's a quiet person. She's a quiet character. And this is a quality I like about her. It's all about what's inside of her. So maybe I would just salute her.
3: I think I probably remain in silent, like what she likes to do, actually. Yeah, just to be in silent beside her would be absolutely amazing.
4: Qu'est-ce que je lui dis à Maria? Étrangement, hein, je la vois comme mon arrière-grand-mère, mais c'était...
5: What would I tell Maria? Strangely, I see her as my great-grandmother, but if she was in front of me, I'd speak to her as to my daughter.
4: Pas comme modèle. Vite à vite.
5: And I would tell her, live your own life. Don't take me as a role model. Be more adventurous. I would tell her not to choose continuity, but if it's her choice, she could do it, just not for my sake.
4: Par obligation pour moi.
6: J'aurais le goût de lui dire qu'elle devrait...
7: I would want to tell her that she should go off to see the world a bit more because she'll always be able to come back home. So I would tell her, Maria, you can go discover things, but you'll be able to come home because it feels good being here.
6: Toujours revenir chez vous parce que chez nous, on est bien.
0: That's a tough one. You were brave in every way you could be. Sister.

You're listening to The Many Lives of Maria Chapdelaine by contributor Catherine Annot. Readings from Maria Chapdelaine, A Tale of French Canada by Sophie Gregoire Trudeau. Special thanks to Stephanie Moffat and Jody Colero, Beatrice Dwehi, Aidan Cade Goldsmith, Anthony Yordanoff, Spencer Sunshine, The Wilders, and Orange Lounge. Special thanks as well to Ira Basin, Isabelle Lupien, Marie-Ève Bouchard, Dominique Denis, André Gobet, Sandra Bonon, and the helpful folks at the Musée Louis Aymon and the McMichael Canadian Art Collection. And to our Radio-Canada Saguenay colleagues, Yvon Guignard and Chantal Desbiens. Voiceovers by Nicolas Haddad, Philippe Dumontignier, Sarah Lecomte, Grigina Krupa, and Gregory Wilson. Lisa Ayuso is the web producer of Ideas.

Our technical producer is Danielle Duval. Nikola Lukšić is the senior producer. The executive producer of Ideas is Greg Kelly, and I'm Nahla Ayed.

0: this is nothing that I haven't been saying in schools for years, but certainly with advice that she released, it certainly has generated a lot of media interest, which is good.
1: Aviation manufacturer Airbus has completed a marathon test flight lasting more than 24 hours when an A350 jet being developed for record-beating commercial flights touched down in France from Melbourne. The test marks a key step in Qantas's Project Sunrise, which aims to launch the world's longest commercial passenger services by eliminating stopovers between Australia and Europe. Airbus says the aircraft remained in the air for 24 hours and 24 minutes, covering 23,075 kilometres without stopping before landing at the plane's factory in Toulouse. And in sport, Australia's continued success at the Commonwealth Games with artistic gymnasts Jessie Moore and Brianna Scott both claiming golds on the fifth day of competition in Glasgow. Jessie Moore triumphed in the men's bars before Brianna Scott was victorious in the women's balance beam. Compatriots Kate McDonald and Georgia Godwin finished sixth and seventh in the women's floor exercise. Later this morning, a host of Australian swimmers will take part in the penultimate night of finals, and both the men's and women's 100-metre track finals will be contested at Scotstown Stadium. You're listening to ABC News.
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3: Holding it all in, holding it all together, silent, stoic, sometimes surly. Maybe that's what you were taught a man should be and behave like in the world. But the world's changed. And so too has how men express themselves. Welcome to Big Ideas. I'm Natasha Mitchell. Today coming to you from the stage of the Newcastle Writers Festival on Awabakal and Worimi country with three extraordinary writers on the inner life of modern men.

0: debut novel is Stolen Man on Stolen Land, being African American in Australia. Arriving in Australia from North Carolina, he found himself navigating two identities here, as a black man and as a migrant. Former AFL player Brandon Jack's new book is called Pissants, which Lek Blaine describes as the great gonzo Aussie rules novel. It follows Brandon's critically acclaimed memoir, 28, a memoir of football, addiction, art, masculinity and love. Andrew Pippos's first novel, Luckies, was shortlisted for the Miles Franklin Prize and in the Prime Minister's Literary Awards and won the Readings Prize for New Australian Fiction. His new novel is called The Transformations, and they all join editor of The Monthly, Michael Williams, to dig into how literature helps readers connect with male experiences and what happens when men speak about what hurts.
1: Where I want to begin, though, is with a kind of fundamental cliche and idea of masculinity and a fundamental cliche and idea of writing, which is about the question of vulnerability and about the question of the ways in which your individual practices as writers leave you feeling exposed and how much it's a space for you to kind of tease out some of those ideas about your own vulnerability. Tyree, I read an interview with you about this book and I was interested in the ways in which you talked about the people, the key figures in the book as characters. There was a kind of distancing effect where you talked about them not as yourself, your wife, your children, but actually as characters in a book. And I want to know how deliberate that distancing was and how much that captures what the experience of writing it was.
2: Yeah, sure. So with writing a memoir and writing actually true events in your life, you do have to have some sort of objectivity, some sort of distance. But also, as you've said, I've looked at the people in the book as characters that, although they're based upon my partner, my wife, based upon loosely upon my kids, I do still get to have fun with them and that I don't make them sound and act exactly like the people in my life. So I allow myself more creative license to have them to say or express opinions in a stronger way than I normally would, or to have them react in a way that benefits and propel the story forward. And so I do keep in mind that even my own character, and that's probably the most enjoyable, is that I could make my own character more flawed, more, biased in their opinions of like men's roles and whatnot than I am today, because I've had a bit of a change, a bit of education.

0: rhythms and cultural forces when it comes to Pissants. Were you liberated by moving to fiction? Did you feel less exposed or more exposed?
1: When Tyree was explaining his process, and I was like, yeah, I did that, but then just did it to fiction. So you can, there's even that level of getting away from it even further. And if people have read 28 and then read Pissants, they will be like, yes, I can see the people in this as the same people. Legally speaking, I have to say that Pissants is completely fictional. All the people are made up. So if anyone here knows the Sydney Swans from 2013 to 2017, it's none of those guys. Can tell you for sure. Fiction, exactly what we just heard then. With me, the idea of stretching the parts of a story that you want to make it more interesting or make people more demonstrative in that sense, or to give them a heart when maybe a person you've faced somebody off didn't have a heart that you saw so clearly. Fiction for me was very liberating in that. While writing a memoir, I felt very conscious of the people I would be writing about. Any author who says they can remove that is a psychopath in my mind. I think I always worried that my coach might read that book and that I might walk into them on the street and have to deal with this. It's just the level of empathy required to be a writer. I think you're going to have that. So with fiction, I could blur the truth more. And there are parts of it where I've got messages from old teammates who I think they find it funnier because it's fiction in parts, but who've recognized scenes or people and be like, was that this? And I'm like, yeah, kind of. So yeah, fiction allowed me to do that in a way where I felt a degree of creative control that was enjoyable as well. I didn't have to be so faithful to this idea of, well, what happened? How would somebody feel about me portraying that?
0: Andrew, it strikes me that from what I know of your biographical details, you've drawn heavily on certain elements of your own experience, your own life, maybe more in Lucky's than in The Transformations, or is that not right?
2: Oh, that's very difficult. I would say probably about the same in both. There's definitely, I do share some details with George DeSoulis, the main character of The Transformations. He has, a Greek father. He worked in newspapers. He loves reading fiction. But that's really about the end of it.
0: How important is the personal to you when it comes to crafting your fiction?
2: Well, I think the personal comes into play, and this probably goes back to your words about vulnerability earlier, is that I think the deepest research that you do as a writer is really just your experiences. It's living and experiencing love and loss and fear and failure and a little bit of success, friendship, the loss of friendship. And you draw on those in your writing. And in a sense, sometimes a character's experiences are like heavily coded versions of my own experiences in the newsroom or in love. And certainly with Lucky's, it's so heavily coded. It's Lucky's, his fear, his sense of being an imposter, was certainly how I felt in my early 20s when I was thinking about, one day writing novels and maybe I wasn't good enough. And, Lucky isn't a writer, but those feelings of my youth helped me write about this character many years later.
0: I think that's really interesting. And I'm more interested in that than I am in straight kind of elements of autobiography on the page, in that idea of exposure to me of laying bare how you feel about things in a way that people could then pick up and divine things about your emotional state, about that seems to me to be incredibly vulnerable as a thing to do.
2: Well, the task of writing is to write about particular people in a particular place, going through very particular events. And if you're only drawing on your own life for those things, you might not have the drama that you need, or you're going to, expose. You're going to be writing, memoir, effectively. And that's not what I do. I need the freedom to invent. Certainly with Lucky's, which is not really a realist work. It's so exaggerated. The drama of that novel, Transformations, is closer to realism. But still, it's not my life. There are no portraits of anyone in the Transformations.
0: I mean, Transformations is clearly fiction because it's in a world where newspapers are on the decline, and that wouldn't happen in the real world. So we're

0: we're fine there. To pick up on Brandon's idea about permission, though, and kind of writing about milieus where you've worked or where you feel a certain sense of responsibility to the people who are there. I mean, were you... I know you last were in newsrooms in kind of 2013, 2014, the period where the book is set. And, OK, so you haven't written any real people into it, but did you still feel like you had a responsibility to a workplace, an industry, a set of ideas that you needed to acquit in some way before you wrote it? Or are you a writer and you can do what you like, damn it?
1: I had a sense that I was going to write about the newsroom probably in about 2011. I was speaking to a writer friend and he said, you ought to take notes because this is going to help you one day. And I took that advice. What did I feel I needed to do justice to? The institution of newspapers, I felt I needed to write about newsrooms as they were, as I understood them. Whether they resonate with the reader or not is another matter entirely, but I guess broadly speaking, thematically, this book touches on the decline of public institutions. I mean, we're living through a period in which that is an ongoing phenomenon, and newspapers are just one of our institutions that...
0: Well, you work in a university now, so you're really following them from death rattle to death rattle.
1: So my next book will be about... I'm not going to write a campus novel, I promise you.
0: We'll see.
1: I promise my colleagues.
0: That'll do. Tyree, your book is bookended with two election nights, and I'm curious about what it is about that setting that you felt framed the story you wanted to tell usefully. The first election night is the second Obama win back in 2012, and the second one is the second Albanese government win just last year. And I'm curious about what it was about those two moments in time that you felt anchored your story.
2: Yeah, so with Obama's second term leaving the States, we thought we left it in good hands. We thought we had done our civic duty. We voted. In the book, I talk about how my wife volunteered for the Obama campaign and went door-to-door knocking. And so what I was wanting to do with that particular point in history is to kind of lay the groundwork of where we were politically and where we were, I guess, from a point of motivation in terms of moving out of the U.S. It wasn't because we were escaping anything. And I think it also helped to show how the country shifted and changed, and then how our view of it shifted and changed from outside the country, especially being African-American and having a very complex relationship with the U.S. that only got more complex the further away we moved and the longer that the time period took. And so by the end of the book, when the Albanese government retained office, that was showing that at least for a time, that the fear we had of American politics and kind of how Australia sometimes follows America, sometimes blindly, how it was stopped here, how we're not out of the woods yet. I don't mean to be too political, but how we're not out of the woods yet in terms of the dangers of that kind of nationalism, but how our new home resisted and has a tool to resist and had the, I guess, different concepts and viewpoints that weren't, the American-based rugged individualism that allowed Australia to resist that temptation.
0: There are also, I think that's really well put, there are also kind of moments that capture a national sense of ourselves, an American sense of themselves, an Australian sense of themselves. And so for you, telling the story of going from an outsider to someone who has made that journey to kind of feel a connection with your new home here, that seems a kind of very important arc. I'm curious about the ways in which Australia met your expectations and the ways in which it confounded them when you made the move here.
2: So the ways that Australia met the expectations that I didn't even initially have were, I guess, especially when we had kids, on the social benefits and the social welfares that the country allows. I told friends at home when I had my first son, I also work at university sector in student services, and I told them that I get 26 weeks of paid leave just to spend with my kid. I get 4 weeks when they're born and another 22 weeks to use between birth and 2 years old to just spend with my child, and they pay me fully for it. And that confounded me, actually, in a sense. I was like, I don't have to come for any meetings. You're not going to check in to make sure that I'm actually holding my baby, or, you know, there's not going to be a camera you're going to install. Like, it was very perplexing to me that you're going to just trust me with all this time and encourage me to take it. So that kind of confounded me. I guess other things that confounded me were, despite, I guess, all of the social welfare and social benefits, how much Australia still looks toward the U.S. and is still so heavily, I guess, invested and curious and wants to follow the model of the U.S. When I'm like, no, that's broken. Don't do that. Especially now, I'm like, now the country's closed. Like, don't go over there. Don't follow it. I think that Australia and its politics and has a long way to go in terms of racial relations and that sort of thing. Is probably further along than it gives itself credit for at times. And so, yeah, I guess the biggest thing that confounded me was the desire to want to follow in the footsteps and the continued admiration of the U.S. even as the country's in decline.
0: Yeah. I mean, we have a pretty important submarine contract that matters more to us than anything else. So we love America and we're grateful to them if they're listening. It's funny, I thought about this session today and Piss Hands, and I was lucky enough to host a session at Canberra Writers Festival last year with you that was also on men and masculinity for the session. And it struck me then, and it strikes me again now, that there is a kind of unease, I think, in literary circles with a book that is so firmly in a milieu that we don't normally think of as a literary one. That there is a tendency or a desire to get you to divine and make sense of this masculine world that feels alien to our independent bookshops and our, and, you know, no offence, but this audience is 80% women, like every Writers' Festival audience will be almost inevitably. And so it's like you're the man whisperer. That yeah, your book is people are hoping will provide an answer to the question, what's wrong with the men? Because clearly the answer is a lot. Are you comfortable with that role, or is that something that is a kind of second? You've written a book that's an entertaining page turner and very funny. Do you want to be a spokesperson for the men?
3: That is a question I think about often, and it comes up whenever the marketing for a book happens and you have to start pitching it out. And this time I was very clear in conversations, like, I don't want to go down the masculinity angle. And the reason I don't like publicly putting that on the book or having the taglines about that is because I ultimately, one of my key goals is to help get men reading more, to give men books, or my friends who don't read, to give them a book that they would pick up and actually read, or if there's a book they have on their bedside table. I think this is in my pitch that I sent to the publisher. I'm like, if there's a 25-year-old guy who wants to seem smart to a girl or a person he's dating, then Piss Ants should be the book on the side of his bedside table. It's like, I'm a reader. I read Piss Ants. And then the woman or someone would be like, oh, God, you. So to come back to the question, talking to men about masculinity or explaining masculinity, when I say the word itself, I feel it starts coming apart. I would rather paint a portrait of a group of, they are degenerate football players, but they do have a certain tenderness between them. It's a certain style of male friendship that I've known my whole life. And to the observer, you would think that they're bullying each other and that this is so unhealthy. In a lot of ways it is, but it's all they know. And it's, you remove that from them, you suddenly have a group of men just staring at their feet because they don't know any other way. So I like to kind of sit in the middle where I have written critiques and judgments in the past, but at the moment my space is, I know it, I can just put it there, and this is what it is. I would rather a reader see it and come up with their own conclusions. I'm not there to solve it in that book. That wasn't the purpose.
1: I think because novels trade so heavily in the particular, it is hard to write about something as big as masculinity to generalize about being a man. You're always writing about different types of masculinity, different ways of being a man.
4: 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With ABC Radio National's Big Ideas, I'm Natasha Mitchell, coming to you today from the Newcastle Writers' Festival, where a novelist from North Carolina, now living in Australia, Tyree Barnett, former AFL player turned author Brandon Jack, and novelist Andrew Pippos are in conversation with the monthly magazine's editor Michael Williams. So, does fiction sometimes give a limiting image of what it means to be a man, or can it really offer a vehicle for exploring all the different facets of masculinity?
0: You can see the publisher's temptation to find a way to make a logline of it, though. Like George DeSoulis, the main character in The Transformations, is in some ways the embodiment of a particular kind of middle-aged male loneliness. Can you talk about how important loneliness is in your conception of George and the transformations he needs to undergo in the course of the book?
1: Okay, well, George is 36 years old, but I don't think he would mind being described as middle-aged.
0: He's a very middle-aged 36.
1: Look, he's a man in retreat at the start of the novel, and that is a situation that undergoes a transformation in the course of the novel, but he has withdrawn from the world. He has a protective shell around him. He is a nice guy, compassionate man, interested in other people, but there is still this barrier between George and the rest of the world. And it's not out of this idea of the man, the ideal man, as this singular figure who stands apart from the crowd. It's a defense mechanism, because his childhood and early adulthood was catastrophic, and he has withdrawn in a very deep way. And in order to be, I would say, be a man, but be a person, he needs to learn to love other people, to join.
0: I mean, in some ways it reminded me, and George reminded me, of David Saloy's Booker-winning Flesh, in that both of them centre around a man whose trauma renders him passive in adult life, that make him someone who moves through the world being reactive to things rather than generative of his own fate and taking control of his own kind of situation. And do you think that's a reasonable description of George, at least as we discover him at the start of the book?
1: Yes, and he needs to break out of that cycle of being passive.
0: The idea of passivity and activity, obviously in a space like a football club, Brandon, you know, that becomes a big thing, is how much do you carve out your own identity within the pack, and how much do you kind of go with the flow for approval and kind of ease of existence. As you were kind of putting together your characters, some named, some nicknamed, some shadowily named, how much did you deliberately plot them on a spectrum of how passive or how active they were in the things they did?
3: It wasn't a sit down and graph it out, but I know that at the heart of it, how much are they perpetrating this culture? How much is it being forced upon them? And that's something that my experience at a football club is something that sometimes I'm ashamed of how I behaved at a football club and the way that I used to drink and interact with my friends. And I often go back and forth about, well, that's what was shown to me when I was there. But at some point you take responsibility and say, no, but I kept doing it as well. I kept engaging with that behaviour, and it's understanding why. And it does, in my view of masculine circles, is that it will come back to there's a great fear of not belonging and being isolated, and a football club gives you a place where if you act a certain way, if you, you know, follow this set of behaviours, then you'll get inside the inner sanctum. I think at the core of, you know, a lot of male behaviour that we struggle to understand, it is the fear of loneliness driving them. And at the core of Pissants is this idea of, would it be better for them to not be involved in this? And there is a specific character in the book called Elliot, who is not attached to the main group of football players, but he's travelling around Europe on his own. And we kind of learn that he was associated with the club. he's doing the self-discovery Europe trip. We get his diaries from in Ireland and London, but he is the loneliest character in the book. The guy who's actually trying to work on himself and remove himself from that environment doesn't have this sense of pissant camaraderie that the others who do these stupid things.

0: meetings and drink at pubs all the time, they have that. So you can see the allure of why somebody might want to keep going back to it.
1: And in a literary sense, it creates a terrific kind of counterpoint in the book, because the energy is quite different. Instead of the kind of rambunctious, anything goes kind of madness, it's this kind of melancholy note that you, kind of strikes.
0: You couldn't have a full book of just the pissants because people would hate them by the end of it, right? You would probably burn the book after like five chapters.
1: As long as they bought it first, it's fine.
0: Yeah, I know. We had a marketing plan. If people did start burning the books, we were like, yeah, that's good.
1: History tells us that always ends well.
0: Yeah. I had been working on Elliot as a separate character for a separate book, and it's always, I think, when putting together a book, the moments I love the most are those aha moments, and it might take a series of those to end up with something. But one day when I opened my computer and looked at all the pissant chapters I had, and my brain just went, Elliot, like, throw Elliot in and see what happens. And I started jotting his chapters in at random points in time, and it became something else then. The book becomes this thing I hadn't expected, but I was like, oh, that really works so well. So it speaks to maybe don't throw away any writing, just keep it. You might be able to shove it in a book at some point.
1: There is that idea of the collective and camaraderie and the ways in which one performs in a group as opposed to individually. Comes through really beautifully, Tyree, in a couple of my favourite chapters in your book around the black barbershop, and the ways in which the culture in there is a very specific one in racial terms, but also, it seems to me, in gender terms, in terms of a particular kind of shared masculine experience. Can you talk a little bit about that setting?
2: Sure. So, yeah, the Black American Barbershop is a cultural epicenter of Black America. It's where you can have a cross-section of a professor, of a civil servant, of a mailman or a sanitation worker, and all their opinions matter. Doesn't matter if they are informed or completely uninformed. What matters is that they're all given an equal voice in this forum, and that they're all able to express themselves equally with judgment, but equally. But they all have a floor, they all have something to say of value. And especially if you look at the history of the U.S., this was not common with Black American communities. And so it also forms a safe space to celebrate our cultural contributions, celebrate our musicians, our athletes, debate, you know, modern day LeBron James versus Michael Jordan, and have those culturally significant moments amongst men, but also amongst boys, seeing this freedom of opinion and seeing their culture kind of in front of them and topics being discussed that are important in their communities. They have historically allowed those sorts of conversations to take place in culturally safe spaces, especially amongst times when that was not legally allowed or that was being subverted due to suspicion or just due to racism. So, these are very significant, long-standing cultural safe spaces.
1: How much do you miss them being in Australia?
2: Yeah, so just like the book begins and ends in a political rally, it also begins and ends in a barbershop. And so the barbershop that it ends in is in Sydney. It's a fictionalized account of an actual barbershop that I attended. I do miss them, even though the barbershop I go to now is owned by a Black American, which I allude to in the book. It is a similar, I guess, setup where we do have pictures on the wall of your Malcolm X's, your Dr. King's, your cultural icons and heroes. But the dialogue is not the same. The patrons aren't the same people, aren't the same patrons. And so you don't get that same, I guess, richness and cultural specificity that you would at a Black American barbershop when that element and that cultural epicenter is really allowed to percolate and thrive within those conversations.
1: I love that idea about how important those spaces are for not just kind of finding a common voice, but modeling different versions of masculinity and the kind of cross-generational exchange. Andrew, George DeSoulis, one of the engines for his transformation in the book comes from possibly my favourite character in the book, which is his daughter Electra, who reconnects with him and with whom he suddenly has to take on a far more active parenting role than the one that he's historically had. How important in your conception of the novel was that question of parenting being part of what makes him make the change he has to?
3: It was there right from the start. And Electra was really the first character that I created, in a sense, that I started thinking about, although I knew that she wouldn't be the main character. I knew that I would play with the Electra myth in this novel, and that I would try to let mythology bend the realism of the novel in some sense, as I did in Lucky's with the character Achilles. Yes, so it's a novel, it's a love story set in a newsroom. That's the one sentence description of the novel. But there are two love stories, really, between George and Cassandra, and also between George and Electra, if it's not too crude to describe a father's love for his daughter as a love story. And it does transform him in the sense that he doesn't really have a family. He has Electra, and she's moved from Melbourne to Sydney with her mother and stepfather, and George and Electra now have this chance to sort of be family. And
1: it forces him out of solipsism too. Like, he has to be responsible for someone else.
3: Yes.
1: In a way that it's almost not a choice. Like, it shifts his entire realm of personal responsibility.
3: Well, it's the most successful, if we're going to use the word love story, it's the most successful love story in the book. George does fail Cassandra, because you could say Cassandra fails George in some moments in the novel, but George doesn't fail Electra. They belong together.
1: You're an optimist, secretly, aren't you? That's a good thing. Now, I want you to get a chance to ask questions of these three. So I'm throwing it open to you now so that you have a chance to mull it over and come up with something really short and pithy that is a question.
4: Thanks so much. This has been really helpful. I'm in the middle of trying to bring out a story about my ancestors, their contact with Aboriginal people in Australia. Some of the stories I'm reading from journals that haven't been used before are really quite shocking and hard to believe and embarrassing. Some are really inspirational. I'm trying to decide on whether I should go fictionalize, it's based on a true story, or truth-telling and biographical. And I think a lot of that's based on a fear and my anxiety of having Aboriginal Australia angry at me, or my descendants, my ancestors angry at me, and my children and my family. So how do you prepare your mind for critique, for negative feedback? How do you handle that?
0: When it comes to, and this is my just personal belief about writing, I think the book, this is really wanky sounding, but the book should tell you what it should be. You should listen to the voice of what's coming back to you. And a big writer I admire is George Saunders, who's an American short story writer. He does a lot of talking about writing. He teaches courses, and he's a firm advocate for there's an electricity that happens when a writer is writing something that is then transferred to the mind of the reader. There's something about it. And personally, when I've written a lot of things that don't see the light of day and they just die on the page, and for me it's just knowing the voice that comes and fills you with that electricity. And when you feel it, but when you feel that, you just trust that. You'll receive criticism on whatever you write as well, so you have to have done it for you. At least you can stand up on your own legs and be like, well, I wanted to do that way.
2: Yeah, I would say that those are all really good points that Brandon raised. I would say, in addition to that, I guess figure out what unique contribution that you want to make to the historical record and to the contemporary record on Indigenous and settler relationships, and how you want to, what you want to accomplish, to what your essential argument, what your mission is. And in terms of criticism, I treat it like a roach bomb. You put your book out there in the world, and you just leave the room. You don't worry about criticism. Because as Brandon said, people are always going to have something negative to say. You could tiptoe on eggshells and still potentially offend someone.
1: Andrew?
3: In terms of your question, your dilemma about writing about your ancestors, look, I have my half-brother, my brother, is an Indigenous man, a Nimba man. If I were to write about that story, or our story, And it's an interesting story. It would be nonfiction simply because there are so many coincidences and other elements that just wouldn't work well in fiction. So it's a case-by-case thing. In terms of negative criticism, look, I think the work that is done before the book is even published. You want the book to be the best thing that you can do. You want to be able to tell yourself, I absolutely gave it everything and it's the best that I can do.
1: I would make the slight additional note that that advice is good for writers and writing. Don't take Tyree's advice for criticism in your personal life. Like, don't behave badly and then leave the room when you get criticism. It's probably sometimes useful to hear that you've done something not great. And also, you should be different scared of an abstract reader's response and your own kid's response and think differently about those two different audiences.
5: Thank you guys for a really insightful session. I'm coming at it from probably a slightly different perspective. I'm just finishing my PhD, which is in men's mental health. And I'm quite interested to hear, so there's a lot of great work being done in this space, but my concern is, and this is sort of largely where my PhD is headed, is actually getting men to engage. When Brendan, you were talking about your book and how nice it would be to have the 25-year-old male having it on his bedside, and your publisher was about, let's, you know, put masculinity front and centre, I can totally understand why you're kind of hesitant around that, because it's now almost got its own stigma to it, you know, not just mental health. Now we're also fighting the masculinity side of things. So how do you go from publishing an awesome book to getting it to the 25-year-old's bedside table?
0: You are part of a publishing house, and there's so many great people that work in. There's marketing, publicists, various editors, and you're all a team working on it, and there's so much that's outside of my control that I'm aware. So I write the book, and then the marketing team will kind of listen to my ideas, and then they'll put a strategy together. Readership for men in especially that 20s age group is dismal, and I haven't cracked the code. I don't think anyone's cracked the code yet. I get excited now when I see a Trent Dalton book coming out, because it means that there's people in a bookstore, and the more people in a bookstore, a rising tide lifts all ships kind of mentality. So the more that we can just support books in general, the more bookstores that will hopefully stay open, and there's more people having a conversation around books. So it's all interwoven. Men specifically reading and what I do, I mean, I try and write characters and things that I think my friends would read. I have friends who don't read, so I think if I can get them interested, then I can solve something. But yeah, it's something that we're all looking at right now, and I wish I had more to say. But
1: I might get the three of you to expand on this, because it was something that I wanted to ask about in your own reading lives, is the people who you read that kind of put you onto both your writerly ambitions, but also early reading you remember doing that shaped your idea of the kinds of men that you wanted to be.
0: I can go first, because I wasn't much of a reader growing up. I grew up in a rugby league house. My dad was a famous rugby league player. So the first few books I read, I don't think I actually read them, but I pretended to read them, were autobiographies by rugby league players, like Andrew Johns' autobiography. We're in Newcastle, so I'll mention Andrew Johns. Andrew Johns' autobiography, Ben Cousins as an AFL player, Gordon Tallis, like Darren Lockyer, like those were the books I read. Stupidly, I thought that the players had written them. I didn't know what a ghostwriter was when I was like 12. But yeah, those were the books I read. So I come from it being a guy who read. I didn't read fiction until I was at uni, when I was like in my 20s. So,
1: and what fiction cracked that world open for you?
0: If people read Pissants, I'll see a very strong Irvin Welsh influence, Trainspotting. He was the first time I read that book, was like mind blowing. And I read it every year, I'd say. I go back and read that book, because it painted a picture of, in that book, it's heroin addicts, but the same friendship, kinship existed amongst my football world. So it was recognising patterns and people and situations really cooked me in.
1: Tyrone?
2: I think I grew up a pretty good reader, but I think it wasn't until I read and got introduced to Ta-Nehisi Coates and Between the World and Me that I really began to see myself as a writer sort of along that same route of furthering, I guess, Black American literature beyond borders. And so I'd say he was a major influence most recently, yeah, for me.
1: I thought a lot of Coates reading the bits of the book that are almost addressed directly to your sons, and that question about how to use writing to kind of leave something behind, but also to have that kind of positive influence. And it's definitely there. It's exciting. Andrew?
3: I was a big reader when I was a kid. My parents weren't big readers. My father used to tell people, you know, I've never read a book in my whole life. And as if he'd never had a speeding ticket or a feeling or something. And I was used to just cringe and say, Dad, don't tell people that. It's not something to be proud of. But he always encouraged my writing.
1: And what about more recently? I was thrilled to hear an interview with you where you talked about Jonathan Franzen's Crossroads as being a recent book that you...
3: Yes, that was probably me.
1: No, I was pleased because it's very untrendy to like Franzen at the moment, and I like that book a lot too, but I was interested to hear you talk about why you liked it.
3: I am really bored with this, you know, who's hot and who's not list when it comes to writers. I think when you read Crossroads, it's evident that this is one of the most significant writers working today. That is absolutely a masterpiece and the best book he's written.
1: As good as Andrew Johns?
0: The seminal text, Andrew Johns, the two of me, the seminal Andrew Johns book, yeah.
1: They're both worth reading. There's probably only time for one more question.
6: So when it comes to, as a young man myself, 24 years of age, I'm a student at this university, intending to study journalism, and particularly investigating the more fringe parts of society, especially in light of Louis Theroux's new Manosphere documentary. Whenever issues pertaining to masculinity are discussed, it is very doom and gloom, because we're dealing with some very dangerous lines of ideology. Just to get some positivity out of it, though, whether it's through your literary practice or even in your personal lives, with young men particularly in your own experiences, have there been any positive trends that have given you a little bit of hope?
3: I mean, it might just be the university that I teach at, but the young men that I meet, they're delightful. I don't know what they're like in their personal lives, obviously. It is definitely concerning, this Manosphere stuff. I haven't seen the documentary, but clearly these people are speaking to a lot of young men. They have a wide audience. I do think, though, if we look at the arc of what type of masculinities are possible. Look, my grandfather was born in Greece on the island of Ithaca, and the late 19th century, dueling was common with knives outside tavernas on that island over points of honour. They weren't duels to the death, but you had to, you know, strike someone's face with a knife, and this was... everyone was dueling. My father's generation... You know, they were men who didn't spend a lot of time with their young children, and they missed out on those early years with their kids. And I, you know, a lot of men that I know in that generation later in life, they really regretted missing out on those years. And, you know, when Gen X, millennials, we're around for our kids when they're small kids, because that is a magical time. And then in my generation and the next generation, look, there are people men in my family who are primary carers, who have changed their gender. You know, the arc of this is, I think, it's really hard to generalize, but I think the arc of this is positive.
2: I think we've also seen some trends, I guess, of today's generation as well, of not being as into, like, binge drinking, of not being into, I guess, the same destructive behavior that past generations have been into, not being as, you know, into just looking at women as conquests. So that's the first thing. Next thing briefly, as I'll mention, is that ironically on social media, I'm seeing a few, I guess, a counterbalance of the Manosphere online with accounts like A Call to Men, really talking about positive masculinity and also in like current context, like looking at cartoons like Batman Beyond and analyzing how the characters in Batman Beyond, which is a cartoon for a few years old now, how they employ positive masculinity and speaking, you know, through mediums in a way that would reach a younger generation or generation that might be just under me who remembers that cartoon. And so speaking with men and males in elements and in mediums that they can identify with and comprehend and say, okay, so that's what positive masculinity looks like. That's what being a positive role model looks like that I can understand.
0: And I know we're almost out of time. I'll give a short answer related to the football world in this. The first player in the AFL came out as openly gay. He played for Brisbane Lions. 20 years ago, but he said some really interesting things about how supported he felt, but he still didn't come out. But that society has, parts of society got to the place where he felt comfortable to do that is quite a positive thing, definitely. And linked to that, an example that I just thought of when Andrew was speaking. In the football world, it was very much like to have a family and to care about your family was probably something that not a lot of players expressed. And if a player was having a child, if their partner was having a child, most players would not miss a game or training for that moment. They would be like, oh, I'm just going to play football. In my father's generation, it definitely would have been like that. But now it's more common. I mean, it's a low bar, but it's more common for players to take the game off because, you know, there's been a shift in how men see their responsibility. So that's a very small lift, but it's a change and it's positive progress in my mind.
1: Or if not the whole game, a quarter, which is also good and to be encouraged. Step in the right direction. What I would say is buy books and buy fiction for the boys and men in your life. The frequency with which we hear that men don't read fiction and don't engage with the incredible feats of imagination and empathy that our finest writers can provide for us. It's a small step, but a valuable step. Please join me in thanking Tyree Barnett, Brandon Jack, Andrew Pippos.
7: Three talented authors coming to you from the Newcastle Writers Festival. And here are their books again. Andrew Pippos' new book is called The Transformations, following his critically acclaimed debut novel, Luckies. Tyree Barnett's first book is called Stolen Man on Stolen Land, Being African American in Australia. Brandon Jack's first novel is called Pissants, following his book 28, a memoir of football, addiction, art, masculinity and love. A lot of themes there. Thanks to the facilitator of today's great panel from the Newcastle Writers Festival, Michael Williams, who is editor of The Monthly Magazine. This is ABC Radio National's Big Ideas. Natasha Mitchell here with you. And in the last few minutes we've got together, you might have seen that two of the so-called Manosphere's protagonists, the Tate brothers, were arrested recently. Well, at last year's Byron Writers Festival, authors journalist Jess Hill and unionist Thomas Mayo joined me to consider how the Manosphere radicalises boys.
8: So the Manosphere is a disparate sort of group of subcultures that is, I guess, you can engage with via various platforms, really every social media platform. So as soon as you're pausing on a video or you are liking something, then you are getting delivered more of that. So when people talk about things like rage bait, the point is the algorithm will give you more of what makes you angry, because often you'll pause on what makes you angry because you're like, I can't believe they're saying this. What? And then he said this, you know. So actually, even boys who don't agree or endorse what you get in the so-called Manosphere will end up being served more and more of it. I guess if you were looking for an ethos of the Manosphere, you'd come back to the red pill. And so the red pill is the notion that boys and men have been lied to. They are not the oppressive sex. They are, in fact, the oppressed. And that they are at the whim of women's sexual, economic and social pleasure, basically. And that society is gynocentric, the patriarchy is a lie, that everything is stacked up against men, particularly, you know, big touch points like divorce, but separation. And they'll cherry pick data that's real, like the rate of suicide for men after separation, but they'll construct a story around it as to why that has occurred. And that story generally puts feminism at the centre as the key evil influence.
7: So feminism is seen as the perpetrator in this situation.
8: Precisely, yes. But not just feminism, but women in general. So Andrew Tate is a classic pickup artist / red pill guy. So he's like, I'm going to tell you all these ways that you can manipulate women and con them into, you know, going out, having sex with you, essentially. I'm going to teach you how to use coercive control and break them down and then build them up in your image. But there's other guys, incels, look at Andrew Tate and go, why are you bothering? And they're blackpilled. They're like, all of that is true, that red pill stuff, but totally nihilistic about any option you have to change it. They've got, you either accept your fate that you're never going to have sex because you're too ugly and women don't want the beta males, or try to change it by committing an act of mass violence. But none of these groups, aside from those like classic fathers' rights activists, are particularly political. So it's very nihilistic. And I think that's where it kind of keys into that what ASIO is concerned about, because when you've got nihilism at the core of your belief system and there's no sense that any type of advocacy would change it, then what are you left with? You're left with violent action. And that's why like 20% of young men, when surveyed recently by Melbourne Uni, said that if necessary, feminism should be violently resisted. They don't see politics as the angle to go in through.
7: What's extraordinary here, though, is that the Manosphere and Andrew Tate and others present themselves as well-being orientated. It's about men's empowerment. It's about well-being. It's about being a good man in the world.
8: Yeah, they give you something to aspire to.
7: Thomas Mayo, you've seen what happens on social media. You've experienced it. You've encountered it. Describe some of the interactions that you've had, that you've witnessed, that give you pause for thought, particularly as a man and as a father.
9: Yeah, as a father, I've observed what my son will watch, even with the kids' YouTube, and noticed the subtle messaging, giving these messages to our sons that they're somehow hard done by because women have rights these days. Even myself, a progressive guy on social media, I receive these messages about as if women are conniving, And again, I think there's more behind it, and I think there's a genuine, actually a movement of the far right to try and radicalise boys. Watching the politics in the United States and the rising of a strong man, leader, appealing to the very thing that is being fed to our boys and men. And it makes me afraid for what that could mean, not just for my sons, but for our country, and for other societies of people.
7: Why does it frighten you?
9: Well, it frightens me because there's been some progress. I think this is a much better place than we were, 10, 20 years ago about people's understanding and, men's understanding of some of the issues. Such a long way to go still. But that's ground that we could lose, and it leads to genuine harm. Genuine harm of women, of course, and number one, but then also to, our kids, their families when they grow up, how they treat women. And so it's something that really concerns me. And I had to write about it, so I wrote something for the Saturday paper late last year.
7: Yeah, an incredibly moving piece about, and you've done the same in your Dear Son anthology, which is an incredible collection of letters from Aboriginal fathers, First Nations fathers, to their sons, and sons in particular. An incredibly moving account of your own trajectory and your own understanding of yourself in relation to your boys.
9: The message in that was, firstly, it was about how Aboriginal and Torres Strait Islander men were disempowered by colonisation. It was done purposely, to cause Indigenous men to feel less about themselves, to hate themselves, to feel ashamed of their culture, the colour of their skin, as a way of then exploiting, their labour, their land and their families, their communities. But it was also to take that opportunity to say also that, we needed to change our behaviours and as men. It's not only the way that we were culturally, but it's also not the way that we should be.
7: From the Big Ideas Archives, journalist Jess Hill and author Thomas Mayo. We've put a link to that full conversation in the show notes for this episode. And if you're at the Byron Writers Festival coming up the weekend after next, I will see you there. And to find out how, head to the Big Ideas homepage. 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My name is Natasha Mitchell, back with more Big Ideas next time.

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2: ABC News, good morning. I'm Noni Edwards. Japan's Prime Minister says there have been human casualties as a result of the magnitude 7.1 earthquake that's hit the country's southwest. The quake has caused building collapses, power outages, and has ruptured roads. There are fears around 30 people are trapped in a shopping mall in the city of Kumamoto, as well as workers at a paper mill in the same city on Kyushu Island. Sanae Takaichi says human lives will take priority above all else in the government's disaster response.
3: We have already confirmed extensive damage, including casualties, collapsed buildings, damaged roads and fires. I would first like to extend my deepest sympathies to all those affected by the disaster.
2: Israeli Prime Minister Benjamin Netanyahu and US President Donald Trump have met at the White House the first time since they launched war against Iran. White House Press Secretary Karoline Leavitt says the meeting lasted nearly an hour and a half and was positive and productive. Ahead of their meeting, Mr. Trump complained in an interview with Fox News about reports the Israeli leader planned to discuss intelligence on Iranian activities at Pickaxe Mountain, a potential nuclear site the president has threatened to repeatedly to bomb. Back home, one political analyst rejects the suggestion Jacinta Allen inherited a Labor government already destined for decline, arguing she had 2 years to make her mark as Premier. Ben Carroll replaced Ms. Allen after mounting pressure over alleged corruption in the construction sector and failing support for the government. University of Melbourne political scientist Professor Andrea Carson says the glass cliff does not explain Ms. Allen's downfall, arguing Labor was still in relatively strong shape when she became Premier but declined during her leadership.
4: The glass cliff is the phenomenon where things are looking pretty sour, and so at the last minute power is handed over to a woman when they've been denied power up until that point. I don't think that was the case with Jacinta Allen. The leadership was still in a fairly healthy position when Daniel Andrews resigned.
2: Experts say schools need to use more detailed consent processes before publishing photographs of students online. In the first 3 months of this year, the e-safety regulator received more than 100 reports of anonymous accounts targeting schools and staff, with almost all cases involving images taken from schools' digital platforms. Parents often provide consent at the beginning of the year without knowing where an image will appear or how it could be used. Child cyber safety expert Susan McLean says that approach needs to change.
5: When a parent is given a permission form to sign for photography, the best legal practice is informed consent. That means the school asks the parent to give consent where the image is to go. School newsletter, the Seesaw app, Compass, social media. So you give the parents options.
2: New research into ageing and nutrition has highlighted how shrinking family networks and reduced social contact can affect the eating habits of older Australians. The study found nutrition among older people living at home is declining, with many participants saying they're cooking less often because they miss sharing meals with others. The rising cost of food was also identified as a contributing factor. Home Plate project lead Claire Farger says several issues are driving the decline, including loneliness.
6: We heard from nearly 2,500 people through a national survey. Around 33% of our respondents said that the cost of food is making it hard for them to eat well. People would say, well, now that I'm on my own, I just can't be bothered cooking the big meal like I used to when I was cooking for my family. The joy of cooking is starting to get lost as we age.
2: A 48-year-old woman's been charged with serious animal cruelty after police allegedly found 119 animals at a rural property in Tara, Queensland, about 4 hours west of Brisbane. The animals included dogs, cats, goats, chickens, birds, guinea pigs and a pet rat. Police say the animals were assessed and given immediate care. The woman's due to appear in Chinchilla Magistrates Court next month as investigations continue. Australia's swimmers and track and field stars are readying themselves for a busy night of finals at the Commonwealth Games in Glasgow. Lachlan Kennedy, Edward Nketiah and Rowan Browning will represent Australia in the men's 100-metre sprint, while Tori Lewis, Ebony Lane and Georgia Harris will fly the flag in the women's race. In the pool, Kyle Chalmers and Jenna Forrester are among those in action, while the Diamonds will continue their gold medal defence in the netball against Malawi. Earlier today, Australia added a further two artistic gymnastic golds to its tally, with Jessie Moore triumphing in the men's bars and Brianna Scott victorious in the women's balance beam. You're up to date now with the latest from ABC News. There's more news at any time on ABC Listen.
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19: Adele Dumont is a writer. Her first book came out of her experience teaching English to incarcerated refugees on Christmas Island. But her new book is something completely different and more personal. It's about a kind of secret life Adele was living for many, many years, a life she could barely acknowledge, even to herself. It involves hair pulling, the compulsive plucking of hairs from the crown of her head. It began as a teenage quirk that developed into powerful, uncontrollable urges, and then into protracted, ecstatic episodes where Adele could lose herself for hours. And although she was doing it all the time, for the longest time she had no name for it and couldn't bring herself to acknowledge it was even a thing. But it was a thing. Adele was eventually diagnosed with something called trichotillomania, obsessive hair pulling, and she discovered it was way more common than she thought. And if you think this sounds odd, ask yourself, is there anything in the modern world of so little practical use that people lavish so much time and money and emotional labour on than our hair? Getting it washed, coloured, straightened, curled and cut. It's almost like a shared guilty secret amongst us all, a kind of taboo. For Adele to write about her hair pulling was at first impossible. But then the words started to flow. And the result is an extraordinary book she's written called The Pulling. Hi, Adele.
20: Hi, Richard.
19: You write very correctly that almost no one is happy with the hair they're awarded to in life. Mine is wavy and curly when it gets wet, and I wish it was straight and obedient. What was your hair like when you were little, and what did you want it to be?
20: My hair when I was little was always very, very thick and quite different to my younger sister who had much thinner hair. And so, yeah, I think I was always secretly envious that my hair wasn't more manageable.
19: Your early life, you write, was spent in kind of really unusual conditions. What was home to begin with for you and your family?
20: So my early childhood was spent kind of all over New South Wales. My parents were both fruit pickers, and so we lived a kind of itinerant lifestyle. So we had a combi van, and at the start we had a tent, quite a big tent, but yeah, the tent was our home. And then once my sister came along, she's 5 years younger than me, then we upgraded to a caravan.
19: How did your parents meet?
20: So my father's originally from France. He came to Australia in the early 80s, doing fruit picking work. And then he met my mother, who was, yeah, the same, doing fruit picking work. They met in far north Queensland in Bowen, doing the tomatoes up there.
19: It sounds vaguely romantic, growing up in a family of itinerant fruit pickers. But what's the reality like, Adele?
20: Yeah, I think a lot of city people tend to romanticize that kind of life, but it's hard. It's a hard way to make a living. But I think maybe what drew my parents both to that lifestyle was the kind of freedom it offered. So neither of them had been to uni. They saw it as much more appealing way to live than, say, working in an office or in a factory.
19: How do you remember him going to work in the morning, your dad?
20: My dad. I would be asleep and my dad would literally pick me up from my bed and then put me in

0: kid, you don't have any reference points. But yeah, maybe when I compare it to people I know now, then it feels a kind of elemental, frugal kind of existence. Like I only had 3 toys, for example, growing up. Yeah, and they all had, you know, they each had their very distinct character. But yeah, we didn't have a lot of stuff.
1: Your dad seems like he was a remarkable autodidact. The fruit-picking dad who didn't want a formal job was a big reader. He read reference books, you write, that you used to bring home for school projects. Was that sheerly for his own pleasure?
0: Very much so. Yeah, he is a total autodidact. So I think from when he was very, very young, he was reading dictionaries as a child. And yeah, it was always purely for pleasure. There was no other motivation there.
1: He read the same book in different translations. How would he do that?
0: So he would, he's taught himself numerous languages, and he would have maybe an original novel open. And then let's say the original was in French, and then he might have a couple of English translations and then maybe one in German and one in Russian, and be kind of reading them in parallel and then always like pointing out things to us as kids, going, oh my God, like I can't believe they chose that word, or like, you know, comparing two and arguing for one, why one might be better than the other.
1: Was he forever telling you about the origins of words?
0: Yes. That's very much his passion, is etymology. And he does it not in a kind of pretentious way. It's just, is this this endless source of fascination to him. Yeah, so it doesn't really matter what the topic of conversation is or where you are. He's always just latching onto objects or latching onto a word you've said, and he'll ask you, oh, do you know the origin of that? Or do you know what that word is in such and such a language?
1: Did you like that, or was that annoying? Like if I tried that with my daughter, she'd find that annoying.
0: I wouldn't say I liked it or I found it. It's just like the way he was.
1: Did you speak French in the family house?
0: He spoke French to the 3 of us, and then we would reply in English. And again, that might sound odd or unusual to an outsider, but for us, it was just the natural way of things.
1: And how was that when you went to France for the first time? Because, you know, Parisian French is a whole different thing from the rest of France.
0: It was tricky because if you can't express yourself, then people tend to assume that you can't understand. And so, yeah, I remember a lot of people, you know, caught up in conversation and then I wouldn't be able to participate. And then they would maybe assume that I didn't know what they were talking about.
1: You said that you had big hair as a kid and that annoyed you. How did you like to wear your hair as a kid? Was it elaborate or pretty straightforward?
0: Not elaborate. I would try to kind of make it take up as little space as possible. So, yeah, I would kind of tie it up and bunch it up. I didn't like to wear it out.
1: Like you didn't want to draw attention to yourself?
0: Yes, very much so. Yeah, I feel like if another girl had had that head of hair, they would have done more with it maybe, or, yeah, tried out different styles. But for me, it was like, yeah, I didn't want to draw attention to my appearance.
1: Do you remember when the habit of pulling on your hair started?
0: So it started, I think, when I was 17. And so I had very long hair and I would look at the ends. So there might be some split ends. And then I would just, for some reason, yeah, be kind of intrigued by them. And then at some point I started to remove individual hairs from the head and then study that hair. I would look at its length and maybe see if the colour changed along its length. And then, yeah, I kept doing that, not really paying it much attention. And then at some point I remember having a shower and then maybe for some reason being drawn to look in the mirror, and then that's when I realised that I'd actually pulled this perfect circle completely clean of hair.
1: What part of your head was it from?
0: The very crown of my head.
1: Kind of like the origin of it, of the swirl of hair.
0: Exactly, yep. I think it's called the hall.
1: What do you think would trigger an episode of hair pulling like that? Was it boredom or something else?
0: At the time, I had no sense

0: of what was triggering it. So it just felt like something I would do whenever I was alone, really.
1: And now?
0: Now I feel like almost anything can trigger it. So it could be some kind of negative emotion, like boredom or sadness or loneliness, but it could also be a positive emotion. It could be excitement. So for a long time, I found that paradoxical. I thought, why would a positive emotion lead to pulling? But from what I understand now, it's like, I think it's called something like a regulation model where your body's trying to get to this middle point. And if you kind of tip one way or the other, then you're trying to get back to that middle point.
1: Was there a kind of physical sensation that would come upon you just before it?
0: Yes. So it's tricky to describe, but it's just an urge is the best way to describe it. Maybe like if, I don't know, if you had a mosquito bite, you would feel an urge to scratch at it. Or maybe if you're about to sneeze, like you have a sense of something coming.
1: An urge that needs to be satisfied then. Like, I'm
0: Yes.
1: just thinking what it feels like to want to scratch a mosquito bite. It's like, ooh, there's that kind of, yeah, I've got to do this or something like
0: Yes,
1: that.
0: yes. Just a sense that you need to do something and you're about to do it and you have no choice.
1: And when you're about to do it, is it a single hair at a time?
0: It will start with a single hair at a time and then it may escalate into maybe two hairs at a time or even, a bunch of hairs at a time.
1: Will it only be from the crown of the head?
0: So it originated from the crown of the head, but then it's kind of worked its way almost to cover all of my head.
1: The brief flicker of pain you get when you pluck it out, is that welcome or unwelcome?
0: I wouldn't call it pain. Actually, it's one of the things that's tricky to describe to an outsider, but for me, it's completely painless, and it always has been. Like I'm somebody who's very sensitive to pain. But this action, and I don't really understand what the mechanism is, but it's completely pleasurable.
1: Like if I was to do it now, I
0: Yes.
1: think I'd be sort of
0: Wincing.
1: wincing in anticipation of a little of pain.
0: Yeah, I get what you're saying because I know, like, if I, for example, have a band-aid on my arm and then I have to take it off, I hate doing it because, I wince. But for some reason, when it's from my scalp, it's pure pleasure.
1: When you started doing it, what would you do with the hair once it was taken from your head?
0: So when I started, I was still living with my parents. So I remember in my bedroom, I would just shove it down the side of my bed.
1: Would you look at it and play with it, though, before you did that?
0: Yes. So that's actually an important part of the process. So I would take each hair once it had been pulled and then inspect it. And basically, what I was looking for was to see whether it had the root intact on the hair.
1: Why was that important, do you think?
0: I don't know. It felt important.
1: Maybe because you had the entirety of it.
0: Maybe. I think it's tempting to ascribe some meaning to it or some explanation, but it never felt explicable or rational. It just that was what I was looking for, was the root.
1: And would you lay it out in a certain way?
0: It's one aspect of the illness that I find tricky to talk about because I'm scared that listeners will maybe feel disgusted. But actually what I would do is put the root between my teeth and then strip the root from the hair. And again, that's not something I decided to do. It just felt that's what needs to be done.

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1: Today on Conversations, I'm with Adele Dumont. You say you finally realised this was a problem. Well, finally, you realised you might have a problem on your hands when you noticed there was a kind of a bald spot, a circle, like mm-hmm. a kind of circle right at the top.

0: Did your family notice this was going on?
1: No, because at that stage, because I had such a thick head of hair, it was very easy to hide. So, yeah, I could just wear a ponytail and nobody could tell.
0: The secret of it. Did that make you anxious? Or was there something delicious about the secret?
1: Definitely the latter. I feel like, again, this is only with, you know, with hindsight, but I feel like I've always had that capacity for, or inclination to be secretive, like ever since I was very, very little. So this didn't feel like a new thing. It just felt this is the way I am. Like,
0: I think most people are like that, though, aren't they? I mean, most of us like secret private lives. I mean, we're not the same when we're totally, when we know we're safely alone, really, as we are with other people, are we?
1: Yeah, I think this is true. And obviously, I don't know what other people's secret lives might look like. I guess, yeah, for me, the secret life felt, or it eventually felt larger than my other life.
0: Would your imagination run a little wild while you were doing this, given that you're sort of in this very, very personal, quiet little secret space? Were you concocting stories or really just thinking about nothing at all, a pleasurable nothingness?
1: I think maybe the best way to explain it is it felt like my mind was in a very different state to what it usually was. So there was something about when I eventually enter what I think of as a kind of trance, then my mind felt very calm. The quality of the thought felt different. I feel like usually, and I think this is probably fairly typical, maybe especially of a modern mind, that it's kind of jumping from thing to thing. But when I was in that trance, I felt like the thought was, it was larger, it felt expansive, it felt deep, like I could have a line of thought and just follow it forever, and it felt very natural.
0: Was your mind settling to some degree? Was mental chatter and distraction quietening?
1: Yes. Yeah, you could say that.
0: You said when you'd finished with the hairs, you'd put them somewhere. Where would you? Where would you shove them?
1: Down the side of my bed.
0: And was there a day when you realised there was more than a few of them down there?
1: Yes. So I was quite a like messy teenager, but I remember at some point I was cleaning my room, and then I kind of thought, okay, I better get rid of all this random hair, and then kind of shoved it all together into a ball, and then I put it into a double plastic bag, and I thought, I need to get rid of this. And I remember still feeling the weight of that bag and being quite alarmed because
0: Was it evidence or something?
1: Yes. That was very much how I thought of it, as evidence. Evidence of what I've done, evidence that I've done something wrong.
0: So that's why you double bagged it?
1: Yes.
0: Like a criminal pathologist or something like that? And where would you put it?
1: Then I would put it in the garbage bin outside.
0: I think, look, this is the thing about your book. I begin to think about all these things I've never really thought about, which is like, I realise I kind of think of my hair as a thing, a single thing, my hair.
1: Yeah.
0: And in fact, it's a kind of a great big mass of thousands, many thousands of hairs, plural. Do you see your hair, do you think of your hair as a thing or as a collection of thousands of hairs?
1: Yeah, very much I see them as individual hairs. I'm able to tell the qualities of an individual hair purely through touch. So my fingers will be able to tell if a hair has a particular thickness or if
0: really?
1: I have a little...
0: You can tell the difference?
1: Yeah, 100%. And so, yeah, the pulling is not kind of, you know, it's not random, or I can't just pull out any hair. I very much have to kind of, my fingers will forage for a particular hair and then kind of zoom in on that.
0: And is it a different hair for different times, or is it always the same perfect kind of hair you're looking for, the ideal? Is there an ideal hair you're looking for?
1: The ideal hair is one that has the root attached, and that's not something that obviously you can

0: you know, from the surface because the root's underneath the surface. But somehow my fingers have developed this sense where they're able to, like, intuit which hair is most likely to have the root attached.
1: And if you produce it with the root, is there a profound feeling of satisfaction when that happens?
0: Yes, yes, very much.
1: And does it then go away, the need to pluck, or not?
0: Unfortunately not. So that whole process leading up to removing an individual hair, where I'm kind of foraging and stroking and probing and selecting and then removing, then it's back to the start. So it feels like this loop.
1: You write that you were continuing to do this while you were at uni. And how difficult was it getting to conceal the bald patch that was on your head at that time?
0: Yeah, first year of uni, I think by that point I probably would have pulled 3/4 of my hair. So
1: 3/4 of your hair?
0: Yeah.
1: Was it all around the top? So were you like a sort of a tonsured monk or something from the Middle Ages?
0: Yes, very much so, yeah. In fact, that's what the classic pattern of pulling gets called, is a tonsure pattern. So it's like a rim of hair. Yeah, like a circumference around your head, and then the complete top is gone. So, yeah, going to uni, it would be this kind of meticulous arrangement every morning of my hair to make sure nobody could tell.
1: Were you conscious of the fact you could be, it's a funny phrase, to use found out or something?
0: Yeah, and that's how I thought of it, is found out. So, yeah, it made me very kind of vigilant. If rain was forecast or, yeah, if people wanted to go swimming or even just people noticing, like I felt very kind of tense always around people that they would look and they would tell.
1: Was it like you have this secret life, this secret world you can disappear into, and you think to yourself, I barely understand this and I really don't care to have to explain it to anyone else because I don't fully understand it myself?
0: Yeah, I don't know that it had to do with understanding. It was more just I was possessive of it. Like this was my thing, my space, and I didn't want to have to share it with anybody.
1: Did you have a word for it yet while you're at uni? Did you have a name for it, or did you ever think you ought to, I don't know, seek some professional help given that there was such this radical bald patch on your head?
0: Yeah, it sounds strange to say, but honestly, no. Like it didn't even occur to me to talk to anybody about it.
1: When anyone might have seen something or had suspicions and they tried to raise it with you, what would you do?
0: I would make it very clear that that was basically off limits.
1: You said that for a while these episodes would be quite protracted. How long could you step into this world for and be in that world for at a time?
0: So in the first year of uni, which was, one of the worst kind of chapters, it could easily be hours, like 3 or 4 hours would be quite common. And then if there was a day like on the weekend where I didn't, need to be anywhere, it could be like 7-8 hours in the one position pulling.
1: What would that position be?
0: It might start like I was sitting at my desk or on my bed. And then I guess, if you're making those movements continually, your body tires and then you end up kind of hunched over.
1: It sounds very trance-like. Was it also ecstatic, like a rhapsody of a kind?
0: Yes, yes.
1: And while it's going on, were there other things going on that needed to be attended to that you really couldn't attend to?
0: Yeah, there could be. Like there's been moments, say, where, my mobile might be next to me and it's ringing. And, yeah, I know I should be answering it, but I simply can't. Or there could be something in the oven if I'm at home. Or I remember once we had a washing machine that would kind of drain into a sink. And I remember this one time the sink somebody must have left the plug in. So the sink was obviously filling with water and then overflowing. And I could hear all of this from within the trance. And,

0: it had happened before, and I knew I should get up and take the plug out, let the water drain so the water doesn't flood everywhere. But yeah, again, I wasn't able to. So I could hear the water flooding the laundry and then seeping into the carpet near me, but I couldn't do anything.
1: Was there a natural point when you could stop or come out of this trance?
0: There comes a point, but I don't feel able to choose that point. It's almost like whatever the thing is needs to run its course. And then maybe I reach a level of exhaustion and then I'm able to leave it.
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1: Today I'm with Adele Dumont, who was a writer and a critic. Some years ago, Adele was diagnosed with a condition called trichotillomania, compulsive hair pulling. It first emerged when she was a teenager and then developed into hours-long episodes where she would secretly pluck hairs from her head, forming ever larger bald spots that she concealed with ever more elaborate comb-overs. And this is a condition that's more common than you'd think. Adele has written an extraordinary memoir about it called The Pulling. Did you find you could do this hair pulling surreptitiously in public, like at a cafe or somewhere like that?
0: Yeah, sometimes I might deliberately go to public places like libraries or cafes, basically to escape the house. In the house, I felt kind of, you know, there was nothing to stop me. Whereas in public, sometimes I felt like a little bit more protected because I thought if people are watching, then I won't be able to do it.
1: But would the urge come up on you anyway?
0: Yeah, the urges might come and then I would do it very surreptitiously.
1: Would you sort of need to then go away and hide for a little bit, like in the bathroom or somewhere like that?
0: Sometimes it wasn't ever a plan, but I might use the bathroom in a public place and tell myself, Adele, you're just going to the bathroom, you're just going to be 5 minutes. But then once I was in that cubicle where nobody could see me, then the urges might just arise and then I could become quite trapped.
1: People bang on the door. Women's bathrooms are pretty congested places a lot of the time.
0: Yes, quite a few times I remember having protracted episodes in public bathrooms, and then, yeah, it could literally be a couple of hours, and then, yeah, I remember a few times cleaners knocking on the door.
1: What brought you to actually finally admit that this was a thing to someone in your life?
0: I think it got to the point where it was completely out of control and I was just completely desperate, really. My partner at the time had kind of been encouraging me to go to a doctor, and I was quite resistant to that idea. But, yeah, eventually I got so desperate that I did go to a GP.
1: Did the GP have any idea of what this condition was?
0: No. I think I said the name of it, trichotillomania, and then she said, oh, is that nail biting? And I said, no. And then she kind of reached for her computer and looked it up and kind of reassured me a little bit and then said, yeah, I'll write you a referral for a psychologist.
1: You knew the word for it by then. How did you find it? Just with Dr. Google?
0: No, actually it was back at uni I discovered the word for it, and I can't actually remember what sent me looking, but I found a book about, I think it was called The Boy Who Couldn't Stop Washing, and it was this book that had chapters of all different patients with various kind of problems. And then, yeah, this one particular chapter was somebody who pulled out their eyelashes, I think.
1: And did that lead you then to trichotillomania, this

0: diagnosed condition that's in the DSM. About pulling. And what did it mean for you to realise that you weren't the only one in the world that was doing this?
1: I was actually quite annoyed. It was like I'd been robbed of something.
0: Why? What had you been robbed of?
1: Well, because it was my thing. And I thought it was my, almost like a creation or an invention. And it was like, it was almost like I'd been kind of plagiarized.
0: That's how protective you felt about it.
1: Yes, yes.
0: What about the really specific aspects, like the really fine granular details? Did you see that reported elsewhere of what you were doing? Like the desire to pull out by the roots.
1: Yeah, at the start when I had that anger, I thought, okay, but surely my version of this thing is still different, you know? Like maybe these other people have some like weak imitations, but mine is like, it still has all its own idiosyncratic detail. But then the more that I read about the condition, the more I came to see that actually, yeah, even in the specifics, it's almost eerie that people follow this kind of pattern. So to give you some examples, like the pattern on people's head that forms, people will pretty much always start from the centre of the crown and then work towards the ears and then forwards and then back. Pretty much nobody pulls right from the nape of their neck. And that's quite a predictable sequence. And then with the individual hairs, it's quite common for people to be fascinated and obsessed with the roots.
0: In 2010, you went to Christmas Island as a volunteer teaching English to asylum seekers who are incarcerated. And there are all kinds of good reasons why anyone would want to do that. But were you also trying to get out of your own head for a while? Was that part of your thinking in wanting to go there?
1: For me, the pulling would often become very intimately connected to a particular place. So if I had spent, you know, months pulling in my bedroom, then that place would feel like, it was like the place where I pull. So I thought if I can remove myself, then maybe that will be like a fresh start.
0: Was there part of you that thought it was some sort of teenage thing that you needed to grow out of? And if you were there in Christmas Island, amongst some of these harrowing stories of escape, it might sort of, I don't know, make you grow up or something. Was that the story you told yourself?
1: Yeah, I always felt like I don't have the right to have this, or I don't have the right not to be happy, really, or I don't have the right not to be healthy because I live in this first world country, I have all of these privileges, whereas I saw in my mind asylum seekers as having real problems. So I thought maybe if I put myself in close contact with these people with real problems, then that'll jolt myself out of these habits.
0: And did it?
1: No.
0: Did it make it worse in some ways insofar as being surrounded a lot of that stress and trauma? Did it make you want to sort of retreat into that world a bit even more?
1: One curious thing about the centres is that there are cameras everywhere. And so that felt protective for me because I felt that people were watching. And when people are watching, that stops me from pulling. But then as soon as I was out of the centre, then yes, then the urges would rise up.
0: So then you found out what trichotillomania was and you found that there are other people in the world with it, people with symptoms that are a lot like yours. How common is trichotillomania in the general population?
1: Yeah, it's hard to give exact estimates, but I think people believe it's between 0.5 and 2%.
0: That's a lot of people. Why is this the first time I'm only talking about this, or this is the first time I've ever been made aware of this? Is it some sort of like widespread guilty secret or something?
1: Yeah, I would say shame.
0: On Conversations today, my guest is Adele Dumont. Her book is called The Pulling. Medieval monks, as we said, would tonsure themselves, cut that kind of circle in their hair, cut from the crown. Do we find evidence of trichotillomania in ancient times? I'm just wondering if this is a modern thing or whether

0: stories of this going back to the earliest days of you and humans have been able to write and talk about such things.
1: Yeah, I mean, this is one of the mysteries for me, is that, yeah, people today aren't very familiar with the condition. But yes, you're right. Actually, we have references going back to ancient times. Hippocrates, who's kind of considered the father of medicine, he wrote these kind of checklists of symptoms for doctors to follow, and hair pulling was in amongst that list. There's references to hair pulling kind of in the context of emotional turmoil in the Bible, in the Iliad, in Shakespeare, in, yeah, lots of classic works of literature.
0: Samson loses his hair. When it grows back, he brings down the whole temple. It seems like, I can just think, just on top of my head, multiple things I've learned from history that show how much hair has been fetishized over the years. It's something that I don't suppose I was aware of, or maybe you were aware of, until you started thinking hard about this. Are there any theories on what might trigger, or what might be the triggers, plural, of this condition, of trichotillomania, that you have?
1: I guess it's important to say there's no consensus about what causes trichotillomania. There's lots of different theories.
0: Are there thoughts that could be related to, I don't know, some childhood reaction to a stressful or chaotic incident?
1: Yeah, but, some people think that it could be connected to some kind of massive change in childhood, like maybe parents divorcing or car accident. That can be quite a clear trigger for some people, but a lot of people aren't able to identify a clear trigger.
0: You now know that it's called trichotillomania, which comes from the Greek. Does tricho being hair, mania meaning
1: madness.
0: Madness. What's the pulling, I suppose? Is tilling, as in, like, okay, so hair pulling madness is what it translates. Mm-hmm. It's in the DSM, the great manual of psychology and psychological disorders and the like. So it's called a condition or a disorder or even a disease. Is there something missing from the experience that's not described in these clinical descriptions?
1: Yeah, when I read those kind of descriptions, they feel very reductive. I mean, the DSM entry for trichotillomania is like 5 lines, and I feel like I've written a whole book about it and I've still omitted an awful lot of the experience.
0: Do other animals do this other than humans?
1: Yes, actually. So among animals, and interestingly only among caged animals, it's quite a documented phenomenon. I think it's called barbering. But, yeah, animals who are stressed will, like birds can pluck at their own feathers, or mice can bite at their own fur. The other interesting thing is that people have done brain studies of people with trichotillomania, and they've found that there's this hyperactivity in regions of the brain that are usually dormant in humans. But in animals, those areas of the brain are responsible for things like nest building and food hoarding and grooming.
0: I don't know what to make of that. That seems really amazing to me.
1: Yeah, it is.
0: And there is a connection to being stressed or caged amongst some of these animals.
1: Yes.
0: Are there support groups, for online support groups, for example, for people with trichotillomania?
1: I've done my best to try to find an actual support group, because you would think for something that represents 2% of the population, there would be something out there. But there's no physical, in real life, group out there. Yeah, but there's stuff online.
0: Maybe it's because it is something that's intensely private, as you say. People don't really feel like talking about it. People like feeling like you do, that their own experience is unique and they don't want to talk about it with other people. Do you want to talk about it with other people who have it?
1: It's not my natural impulse. I feel like, I have to force myself.
0: Have you seen other people do it surreptitiously in public?
1: I haven't seen it myself, but my boyfriend at the time, he's developed this kind of attunement to me and to my movements, which meant that he's been able to detect occasionally somebody in public pulling.

0: And I think once or twice he's even approached them to say, oh, actually, my girlfriend has the same problem as you. Like, here's her phone number.
1: And do people call?
0: No, no. I don't know whether they might think it was some, like, strange pickup tactic.
1: Is there a kind of a therapy for it, like cognitive behavioural therapy to address the habit?
0: Yeah, there's a whole bunch of different approaches that get used. Yeah, CBT is probably the most common one.
1: And is it effective?
0: It can be short term, but not long term and not kind of consistently.
1: How did the idea to write about this very private thing come to you, Adele?
0: I guess like with so many aspects of this condition, it didn't feel like a decision I came to rationally. It just felt like something I needed to do. And at the start, I felt this strong need to write about it, but I wasn't physically able to. So even in my own private journal, I'd never ever, in like almost two decades, never ever mentioned this thing. So I remember going out and then buying a special journal and then finding this like secret hiding spot in my room for it. And then, yeah, slowly I began to write in there.
1: And what was that process like? Was it, given that you found it impossible to begin with, do you remember how the words came to you?
0: I was surprised at how it felt like I never got to the end of it. Like, I thought maybe when I started, oh, you know, I might be able to feel like 20 pages and then I'll have done a decent job of describing this thing for myself. But it just felt like the more I wrote, like the more, you know, the more complex I realised it was. And then, yeah, I felt like I had this endless material and like endless ways to analyse it.
1: And once you'd written it, was there a sense of greater mastery over it? Is that even the word for it? Or a sense of being able to hold the story of what it is in your hand?
0: When I started writing and then I would pull, when I was pulling in my mind, I would think, oh, yeah, like that's that bit in the book. Oh, that's that bit in the chapter. Like this strange recognition and strange kind of pleasure in putting it into words because it's such an inherently wordless experience. Yes, like I was able to make sense of it, I guess, for myself. But you would think if you understand something so intimately that you should maybe have more power over it. But I don't feel like it really weakened the urges. Like at the end of the day, I was still left with the disease.
1: Can you manage it better?
0: Yes, definitely.
1: During this period, you were reading a memoir from a woman who'd suffered from anorexia. What did you think as you were reading that?
0: I guess going into that book, anorexia for me was something quite incomprehensible, and I probably thought it affected the kind of girl that I wasn't, like the kind of girl focused on her appearance and the kind of girl who wanted to be really thin. Then reading Fiona's book, I don't think I've ever read a book where I had so many moments of this really bodily kind of recognition. So one of the things that Fiona says is that she desperately wanted to eat, but she couldn't. And for me, the parallel to my own experience was that I desperately wanted to stop pulling, but I couldn't.
1: Didn't she say that being asked to eat was like having someone bring a boot to her on a plate and ask her to eat that?
0: Exactly, yes. Yeah, for me, being asked to not pull my hair was equivalent to that.
1: And you note that both of these conditions are forms of subtraction.
0: Yes. I think some people might connect anorexia to this idea of like iron will. And then when it comes to my condition, they might see it as a failure of willpower, like I should be able to control myself. But actually,

0: Well, yeah, neither condition really has anything to do with willpower at all. And I think it might be tempting to see the two as opposites because anorexia is kind of approaching this strange thin ideal that we have, whereas my condition is a complete departure from any kind of beauty convention.
1: After a while, you said you began to realize this thing isn't really even about hair at all. What do you think it is about?
0: I remember I had a psychologist who, I would describe my symptoms in this intricate detail, and at one point she said to me, "Adele, I'm not really that interested in the pulling. Like it doesn't really matter that you pull. Like some people will pull, some people might drink, some people might cut themselves, some people might gamble. Like at the end of the day, that's just a symptom. And really, we need to look at what's underneath, what's driving any of that behavior." And I think in all of these conditions, it really boils down to feeling or to not wanting to feel particular things.
1: Now that we're kind of at the end of this conversation, I think maybe some people would be expecting for me to ask you to tell a story of recovery. Like, I'm fine now. What do you think of this whole idea of recovery anyway?
0: That's a tricky question.
1: Do you believe in it?
0: For me personally, I feel like maybe I'm always going to live with this illness in the same way that somebody who is addicted to alcohol always has to be vigilant. I feel I'm like that. There'll be like the urges might wax and wane, and maybe over time I'll feel like I'm improving, but still the thing is a part of me.
1: I think there's something really valuable in what you've written. I think it's really valuable. I've never read anything quite like it, I don't think. And something really valuable in you talking about this process you've gone through, this aspect of yourself as a kind of a forceful and persistent investigative journalist of your own psyche in all of this. It seems to reveal some general truths about who we all are when we're alone and our own private lives and the kind of the role of the id and how hard it is to kind of investigate one's own id. That kind of not particularly logical, great big voice of needs and wants and desires and fears and all that sort of thing at the heart of who we are. Do you think about that?
0: Yeah, and I think for probably every individual who pulls, there might be some different function there, or pulling might have a particular meaning for a particular person. So I think for some people it might be an escape. For some people it might be a comfort. It could be a punishment. It could be a reward. I've read quite a lot by this one particular psychologist who's studied the condition very deeply, and he says that there are some things like hair pulling that can seem so almost trivial, but actually when it comes to something that doesn't seem complicated, actually that can be the most complex of all. And something like a habit, yeah, it can be connected to something very, very deep within us.
1: Adele, it's been amazing speaking with you. Thank you for sharing your story.
0: Thank you, Richard.
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1: I spoke with Adele Dumont in 2024, and her book is called The Pulling. Today's conversation with Adele Dumont was made on the lands of the Gadigal people. Producer was Meggie Morris, and the EP was Carmel Rooney. I'm Richard Feidler. Thanks for listening.

0: story that started in a fish and chip shop in Ipswich and now is at the epicentre of Australian politics.
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2: Fury,

Come, come, come, come, come, come, come, come, come, come, come, come, come, come, come, come, come, come, come, come, come, come, come, come, come, come, come, come, come, come, come, come, come, come, come, come, come, come, come, come, come, come, come, come, come, come, come, come, come, come, come, come, come, come, come, come, come, come, come, come, come, come, come, come, come, come, 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

0: The Furies in Lisa Lim's opera, The Oresteia. We heard a whole bunch of different singers with Elysian Ensemble, directed by Sandro Gorli. And you're going to hear a conversation that I recorded with the composer just before the opening night of Sydney Chamber Opera's production with Elysian of The Oresteia just this week. Lisa Lim wrote The Oresteia with the director Barry Kosky, and together they cobbled together a libretto from Aeschylus, the origin, and also bits of Sappho, and also words by the poet Tony Harrison, who had made his own adaptation of The Oresteia for London's National Theatre. This was in 1993, and the recording that we've just heard was made by the original performers. I was there on the opening night, but I wasn't yet presenting the music show. Christopher Lawrence was, and he introduced it like this.
1: I imagine your Australian theatre work received its

0: the family. And these elements are, I think, woven into quite an interesting fabric, or musical fabric by Lisa, that is incredibly dense. And it does demand a great deal of concentration. It's not an easy work. In fact, it's probably one of the most difficult things I've done. But I think the rewards are enormous for audiences.
1: It's not an easy work. Confronting, challenging, difficult, these are the sorts of words that have regularly been applied to Lisa Lim's music. And it was one of the reasons she looked beyond Australia for performance opportunities. She talked about this on The Music Show in 2004.
2: Most of my performances take place in Europe, and partially that's to do with the, you know, there's a kind of much larger infrastructure for new music and concerts, you know, in general in Europe than in Australia. There's certainly a much stronger kind of scene for new music, all kinds of new music, and I guess each city or each centre has its own particular history of that and its own context. That was one of the interesting things on this recent trip, going from LA to New York and then Paris, Milan, Vienna, Berlin, and actually finding the cultural differences quite starkly different, both in terms of what was being presented in each place and kind of the different histories of performance, histories of listening in each place. So, for instance, in LA, there's much more of a sense of people having to construct that history. And during the when my piece was played, they had this big building music festival where they also looked at, that was sort of symposia and conferences and lectures, also looked at earlier music, so looking at Berlioz, looking at Monteverdi, looking at Xenakis, for instance, and Feldman, as well as kind of very newly written pieces. So there's this sense of having to construct history, a historical context, in the way that you would perhaps never have to do in a place like Europe.
3: But in the way that we do here.
2: That's right, yes. So in fact, I found a lot of similarities between what was happening in LA and in Australia.
1: Lisa Lim ended up as professor in the music department at Huddersfield University in England, and so she was well placed for more European performances. She once told me she'd never write for the piano because it lacked the ability to produce gliding tones. But then she wrote a big solo piano work, Four Seasons, inspired by the art of Cy Twombly. And more recently, there's been a piano concerto. Composers change. Well, the good ones do. But Lisa Lim's attitude to the orchestra has, I think, remained fairly constant.
2: The orchestra is an instrument. It has its own performance practice, its traditions, you know, and an incredible sort of performance legacy. And I'm working with all those things, perhaps in the same way that I have also worked with single instruments and explored their extended technique. So harmony is part and parcel of that.

Australia is a cultural space in which hybridity can be a really fertile thing creatively. I think it's a space in which one can potentially break down monolithic cultural assumptions. I don't think this is really happening that much in music, actually.

People still have a rhetoric about Europe and Asia that treats these things as rather kind of self-contained blocks. But I think it is happening in visual arts culture, particularly in Brisbane, for instance. There is this sensitivity, for instance, to nuances of different Chinese cultures, different Indian cultures, and that's really kind of opening up a way of thinking about cultural difference in a much richer and more complex way. And I think that is a really fertile area and a way of moving beyond what has already been attempted or explored in Australian music in relation to Asia or in relation to kind of multicultural thinking.

0: That's some of the second movement of the Compass, Lisa Lim's orchestral piece, and you heard Karin Levine playing flute and William Barton's Didgeridoo, the Bavarian Radio Symphony Orchestra conducted by Christoph Poppen. Lisa Lim's work has often dealt with ritual and repetition, and as we come to this new production of an opera that's now more than 30 years old, it's interesting to consider. I asked Lisa about this idea of ritual and whether we, as an audience, need to understand the ritual or not.
1: One definition of art for me is that it demonstrates the limits of centralized conscious knowledge. By which I mean that whether you're talking about a piece by Harrison Birtwistle or a Mozart symphony or William Forsythe's, Eidos Telos, one can't rationally know everything about it, I don't think that those pieces of art can be totally exhausted, in one's interpretation. One can't sort of know every position or see it from every single position and exhaust the work. And that's something which I'm really interested in terms of, exploring this idea of the freedom of art.
0: That was Lisa Lim on The Music Show in 2008. So we've heard some of my conversations with Lisa over the years, and we're about to have a new one. We're going to transport you to the stage of the opening night of a new production of the Oresteia in a moment. But first, let's hear a little more from the opera itself. This is the original 1993 recording, and this is how it starts. Oh.

0: Lisa Lim, welcome to the music show. I think you should be welcoming me to your theatre, actually.
1: Thank you. Welcome everyone to the party.
0: This is this series of interviews of which you are a part is called Music Now and Then, and in it I've been talking to people who have been guests on this show since I've been doing it, which is a long time, more than 30 years, and you are one of those people. And it's an opportunity to try and take stock of the sorts of things that have happened in the last three decades, and a lot has happened to you and a lot has happened to your music, and this is a perfect opportunity to do this because here is a piece which is 33 years old. And my first question really is a now and then question. How do you feel about this now, about listening to this music, which is almost from your childhood?
1: Thanks for the question, Andy. No, it's incredible to revisit a work that was performed 33 years ago in Melbourne, in Theatre Works in St Kilda. We were recklessly optimistic. We believed in doing really unrealistic things, and I still feel this exhilaration, this absolute kind of joy of seeing Sydney Chamber Opera and Elysian once again do a recklessly optimistic, unrealistic production so extraordinarily well.
0: In a way, I suppose you could say that all opera is reckless and optimistic. But we'll come back to that. Well, I would like to ask about your sound world, because we're going to get an early example of it in this piece. It's an ensemble which consists of the kinds of instruments you would find in an orchestra, but there's always something in your ensembles which doesn't sort of belong in that context. And in this case, you know, the percussionist plays a steel pan, and there's a saz, a Turkish saz, although it's actually synthesized on this occasion. But there are sounds in your ensembles which make each one almost unique. The hardanger fiddle or sitar or contrabass recorder, and it becomes a kind of focal point, I think. Is that how you think of it?
1: Yeah, I've always been really inspired by confronting unusual or, you know, non-standard or non-orchestral instruments. In this case, there's also an electric guitar, which was an instrument that Daryl Buckley played. And so that's kind of the reason for it. It was friends, it was, well, my partner that played these instruments. And so the choices, the instrumental choices, were about relationship. Yeah.
0: But they alter the sonority as well, don't they? And your music is about sonority almost above all.
1: Yeah. I think the presence of something which is out of the ordinary, that provides a kind of strangeness, it creates a sort of gravitational curve, I think, which I think I really respond to. It's hard for me to write a piece just for, you know, a kind of normal instrumentation. I like to have that little bit of grit to respond to, you know, to that really prompts this sense of, yeah, I mean, for me, music is about travelling into other worlds, and I think the instruments really help me do that.
0: And the strange instrument, or the odd one out, if I can put it that way, you know what I mean, seems to kind of suck the other instruments towards it, and colours the whole ensemble, I find.
1: Well, I love that image, yeah, the sense of, I guess the gravitational pull of certain sounds and certain instruments, and certainly in this opera, you know, we get a sense that each personality, each of the singers and also the musicians that you'll see, have their own gravitational pull, that they are kind of really trying to open up a space to tell a story, that they're not just, I don't know, passive participants somehow, you know, they're really kind of forming or conduits for certain energies.
0: Let's come back to opera, the notion of opera, which is this, you've done five of them, and it's this kind of grand, expensive, extravagant art form. It always has been for 400 and something years. And I wonder whether you could talk about how you feel drawn to the genre, if we can call it that. It's such a wide thing, isn't it?
1: Yeah. I mean, the operas that I've written are chamber operas, so they have a certain kind of intimacy, you know, that they don't involve large orchestras. And as I said before, they often involve people that are friends, you know, that are part of my extended community. So I'm not writing opera in the abstract, but I'm really writing for a community of musicians and artists. But the thing about opera, and that, of course, is a word that creates, you know, friction or maybe a sort of mental hurdle for some people. I mean, you could say music theatre, you could say, an art form that's really driven by multiple, you know, kind of art forms coming together, the libretto, the music, the physicality of movement and sets and design. I mean, the thing I've always been really interested in this multi-art form world is one of ritual. So opera for me is about physicality. It is about the body. It is about the voice. It is the sense that we can access through this sort of ritual form, stories and memories and, you know, lineages of ideas that you can't necessarily access in ordinary everyday life. And so that high-keyed, super-expressive, hyper-expressive world of opera is what I've always been drawn to. And that's certainly true of this one.
0: The theatricality, I suppose, is what interests me, because you could write a ritual piece for instruments alone. And I can think of composers like Harrison Birtwistle or Thea Musgrave, for instance, who've written works for orchestra where players get up, move, and do things that you don't fully understand, but they're clearly dramatic and they're clearly ritualistic. But when you put it on stage, there's another layer involved. And maybe we could talk about this in the context of this show, The Oresteia, since it was your first opera, where the impulse came to retell Aeschylus' story, sort of, in your piece.
1: Yeah, I mean, that was so long ago. I was 24 when Barry Kosky rang up and said, oh, do you want to make an opera about the Oresteia? You know, and being young and naive, you go, yeah, why not? Let's give it a go. But of course, you know, the stories, the plays by Aeschylus with these extraordinary, you know, larger-than-life characters, Agamemnon, Clytemnestra, Cassandra, they're extraordinarily powerful and compelling. And I don't know how many people have seen The Odyssey, the Christopher Nolan film, yeah. And that's just fascinating, isn't it, that these stories keep coming back. There's an Oresteia for every generation. There's a Homer, there's the Odyssey for every generation. They're not done with. And I suppose that was really the key to making this work, was this idea that we wouldn't tell the entire plot, that would just take hours, but really focus in on some characters, some situations that we felt were not done with. You know, there's this idea of the characters as these unappeased voices that still demand to be heard. And that's definitely the case that I felt with characters, the women, Cassandra the prophetess, Clytemnestra the queen, and, you know, the Furies. I felt that these were stories that, in a way, they're ongoing, yeah. And, I mean, there's a great line, the libretto is kind of a reformatting of aspects of the great playwright Tony Harrison's play Agamemnon. And really at the crux of it is this line, time spatters the guilty, the living scratch open old scabs. So there is a sense that, you know, something's scabbed over, but it's, you know, we keep needing in a contemporary space to look at it again.
0: Picking at it,
1: yeah. There's an image.
0: What about drawing the music out of Clytemnestra and Cassandra and the Furies? How do you go about that? Where do you start?
1: The musical language of this work is, I think of it as about mouthfeel. It's words that are ingested and then vomited out and then, you know, swirled around in the mouth before they're transformed and come to you. So there are many, many sounds that are and you'll be astonished by the singers, what they do. There are many sounds that are sounds of that belong to the expressive world of grief, of lamentation, of pleasure, and so on. So there's a really sort of expanded palette of vocal sounds that is happening in this work.
0: And in your music in general, there is an attraction, correct me if I'm wrong, to the effort of making sound, which is almost the opposite of what classically trained musicians are meant to do. They're meant to sound effortless, and there's a lot of striving and a lot of energy that is audible in your music.
1: Yeah, I think that's perhaps a really polite way of saying there's a lot of distortion.
0: Oh, that too.
1: In this music.
0: Yeah.
1: But that's really kind of connected to the physicality of theatre, this sense that the singers are inhabited and possessed by these ghosts of the past. And in the process of being possessed, it means like pushing away, you know, ordinary sort of states of being. And so the distortion of sound attempting to be articulated is a way of, kind of experiencing this sense that the body is being taken over by something else. So that's, I've always been, yes, definitely attracted to the sonic expressivity of distortion. In that sense, the subject becomes the physicality that becomes part of the vocabulary of the music.
0: And it makes a noise.
1: It makes a noise, yeah.
0: What about the kinds of subjects that are appropriate vehicles for your music, apart from the one that we're going to see and hear tonight? Are you drawn, do you think, to particular sorts of stories?
1: I mean, ritual is a really strong through line in my work. I should actually say that in the opera, yes, there's a lot of this sort of noisy distortion and hyper-expressivity, but there's also great tenderness and lyricism that appears as well. And I think the presence of both, they both have their power. They both have a kind of power of violence about them, and that's certainly what happens in Aeschylus's plays. Yeah, the violence of a mother's grieving is also the mother's tenderness and lamentation. So there's this paradoxical, ambiguous line where the expressivity is not just one thing, it's many things. So in relation to this question about the stories I'm attracted to, I think that aspect of complexity and paradox and ambiguity is what always, kind of gets the radar going. Yeah.
0: But do you need a story, that you can justify to yourself putting music to? Do you, I can imagine stories that I couldn't dream of being sung on stage, and then there are others which seem to call out for that kind of treatment, and I wonder whether you feel the same and if you can pinpoint what that might be.
1: Yeah, maybe I can be a bit more specific. One of the things I really enjoyed in the last week of attending rehearsals is actually seeing the libretto again. Whilst the music has been very much in my ear because there's been a wonderful recording that's been out for the last 30 odd years, I haven't sort of seen the work performed live with the libretto, sort of projected. And so rather than story, I think it's certain kinds of words. It's the rhythm and the colour and the kind of propulsion of words that really, start the music off. And a lot of the libretto, as I said, comes from Tony Harrison, his very famous translation of the Aeschylus that he did for English National Opera in the mid-70s, with Peter Hall directing and famously Harrison Birtwistle doing the music. I mean, Harrison Birtwistle was always, you know, he returned to Greek myth again and again. And, yeah, I have to say I'm really delighted in seeing these words and the, you know, in a funny way I felt, oh, my God, I could write that again, you know, when I looked at the words.
0: Yeah. And speaking of wanting to write it again or thinking you could, were you at all tempted to tinker with the music after all this time?
1: Well, I mean, this is the fantastic thing about theatre. Theatre, and I had the thrill of thinking, oh, yeah, I'm a theatre composer again, where, you know, there's the needs of the production. We need a few more minutes here for something to happen on stage, or this doesn't work on stage, so we're going to cut it. We're going to do something else. And so I've actually written about 3 minutes of new music. So you're going to hear a kind of little mini premiere in this production.
0: Yeah. And is it written to accommodate the show? I mean, the direction, is it sort of get somebody from A to B?
1: Absolutely. Yeah.
0: Let's talk, if you don't mind, about some other aspects of music that you're involved in, because you are Professor Lim, and you have been involved in education for, well, quite 20 years, maybe more. You're a professor at Huddersfield University in the UK, and now at Sydney Conservatorium or Sydney University. And I wonder whether you feel that has changed a lot even in the time you've been there, and certainly since you were a student. I mean, a lot of universities are getting rid of their music departments.
1: Yes, I have to say, perhaps the Sydney Conservatorium of Music is going in the opposite direction. That is a music department that is thriving and...
0: It's hoovering up everything that's
1: growing,
0: left.
1: Growing, yeah. So that's an incredibly positive thing to say, that the power of music is absolutely... recognised and needed in our community. But, of course, there are many challenges. You know, the world brings so many challenges in terms of questioning the position of the arts, the role of the arts, what training in the arts might be. So I think that is a challenge that every institution has to look at and respond to.
0: Tell me what the positive changes are in terms of that kind of training?
1: I would say there's been a... I'm just speaking locally, OK, just because that's my experience. One of the huge areas that has transformed is around inclusion. So we're seeing a huge transformation in terms of participation of women as leaders in composition. And, of course, at the University of Sydney, there was the Composing Women program that was initiated by Matthew Heinzen, and which I then took over. And that's had really positive results in terms of bringing forward leaders, women leadership in composition, that is then also having an ongoing impact in terms of curriculum, and just really opening up what it is, you know, what counts in music, whose voices are can be heard in music. So really quite basic questions, actually.
0: Is the program continuing?
1: No, Composing Women itself is not continuing in that form, because it really achieved a lot of what it set out to do. Yeah.
0: So everything's okay?
1: No, I don't think everything's okay. I think it's a continuous... I think there's continuous vigilance around these questions, but...

0: You know, I think that aspect of representation, participation, but then at a much more fundamental level, you know, systemic change is what really makes the difference. And I think that's what we're really working on right now.
1: So if a young composer came to you now and said, you know, I want to be like you, how would you advise them? Would you say, as used to be the case, well, you must go overseas, or is there a better way of doing it?
0: Well, I think the basic question is I want you to be like yourself. And I think there are many ways of you know, of making that journey. One of the things I want to comment on basic in relation specifically to this company and the people you'll see performing is that two of the singers, Jane Sheldon and Jessica O'Donoghue, have well, Jane is went through Composing Women and is making her own opera, and Jessica O'Donoghue is doing a PhD and also writing her opera. And so this is an example of kind of striking transformation, that these extraordinary musicians with so much experience and you know, so much creativity in the past would never have had a chance to make their own opera, to tell their own
1: It's
0: story.
1: interesting, isn't it? That's something which is in a way coming back, which we had in the 19th century, where composers were performers and performers were expected to compose. And during the 20th century, it became a quite a specialist thing, composing.
0: Yes, I'm just speaking mainly of gender, actually.
1: Yeah,
0: So,
1: but in general, it's happening, and it's not. I mean, it's remarkable that singers are writing operas, but percussionists are composers, and brass players are composers suddenly, and this is, I think, a good thing.
0: Of course, absolutely brilliant, because you know that creativity and that, you know, that ways of just expressing, I mean, the whole diversification of the stories that are being told is something that is a really positive current stream in Australian music.
1: What about the stories themselves?
0: I think there's such a huge range, and that's what you have when you have more diversity, new kinds of stories, new kinds of ways of telling, new forms of new formats, new forms, new structures,
1: Speaking of new structures, maybe we could now talk about your music as it is now, in maybe in the context of what we're about to hear, this venerable piece, albeit with 3 new minutes. Your music has changed in the last 3 decades, as one would hope it would. And one of the things that I've noticed, particularly in pieces like the Piano Concerto and the Mary pieces and the Cello Concerto, Sutured World, is that there are many more moments of stability, perhaps is the word, and that they are often connected with tonal centres, the gravitational pull of what seems like a tonic note, for want of a better word. Can you talk a little about that, and whether this is something you have done consciously? Obviously, you're aware of it, but is it something you set out to do, or does it? Does the music in a way compose you?
0: Well, there are a few things there. In terms of an interest in harmony, that really has come about through my work with orchestras. And I think when you have to kind of organize a lot of people and not have complete chaos on stage, that's where harmony becomes really, really useful. But I've always been interested in the beauty of sound, and the beauty, particularly of sort of an instrumental lyricism. And I've also been interested in what I would call kind of absurd and ridiculous moments. And so there was a piece recently in Melbourne. Elysian had its 40th anniversary, and it's a piece called Tailor of Time. And there's this moment where the percussionist is in

0: instructed to build up a tower called an impossible monument. So it's a tower of just kitchen sort of pots and pans and percussion instruments, and inevitably the tower collapses and interrupts the ensemble. So it's this idea of time being torn apart, it can't keep going, and the musicians have to start again. And that is a kind of, that's such a fantastically ridiculous notion. It's of course a percussionist dream. And so I find that there's kind of, that is also another element of my music that seems to also be getting stronger.
1: Well, yeah. The playfulness.
0: Yes, absurdity, playfulness, and a kind of subversive kind of edge to that. But actually that also exists, and I hope you'll enjoy it in this opera.
1: I was going to, yeah. I was about to say that I recall there are playful elements in this. Yeah. So, big birthday this year, and I wonder whether when the 60-year-old Lisa Lim looks back at the 25-year-old who composed this piece, the Oresteia, do you recognise yourself?
0: Yeah, I do. Yeah. I mean, what a privilege to be able to hear a work come to life again with new generations of performers and a company like Sydney Chamber Opera. You know, it's both familiar and also, you know, far away. And so I've kind of enjoyed that kind of weird to and fro of time in revisiting this work.
1: And in revisiting it, do you learn things from that young composer? Is she capable of teaching you new ideas?
0: Absolutely. It's been great to be reminded of various ways of doing things, little expressive turns that I recognise. And then, you know, I've perhaps not investigated that or taken it further, and I'm like, oh, I could do that. But I guess the thing about time that I'm always really interested in is its non-linear nature, you know. So something that one kind of cast out or you know, set forth long ago, you can meet it again. And certainly this year when I have many performances, I do have this sense of many things in orbit, meeting those things and going, oh, that's nice to see you again. but also not holding on to it too much either.
1: No, they're like children. You've got to let them go. But some of them surprise you.
0: Yes, I'd like to be even more surprised, yeah. So that's what I have to do now. I have to do things that will really surprise me in, yeah, you know, 10 or 20 years down the track.
1: But they also go away, and if you don't see them for a long time, when they come back, they've changed, don't you find?
0: Yeah, because one has changed. I mean, that is the, you know, there's a reason why we revisit any work of art, right? Because we meet it, we co-create what it might be, yeah.
1: Lisa, thank you very much for sitting down and talking to me.
0: Thank you so much, Andy.

The last movement of Lisa Lim's cello concerto, A Sutured World, the soloist Nicola Alstadt and the Bavarian Radio Symphony Orchestra conducted by Edward Gardner. My thanks to Lisa Lim for sitting down with me for Music Now and Then, and our thanks also to the Carriage Works team and Sydney Chamber Opera for having us. The Oresteia runs at Carriage Works until the 31st of July, and the details are on the Music Show's website. The Music Show is produced by C. Benedict and Sky Kirkham, and technical production by Harvey O'Sullivan and Mickey Grossman, and the show is made on Gadigal, Gundungurra and Wurundjeri Woiwurrung country. Next time on the show, two different Williams. One is the Broadway singer Will Swenson. He is taking on the role of Neil Diamond in a jukebox musical called A Beautiful Noise.

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0: kids is equal to kids who live in larger town. It's not a luxury.
1: My name's Alex Barwick. You're listening to Australia Wide on Radio National, coming to you from Urrindah Country in Mbantwa, Alice Springs. We start the program in the regional city of Bendigo in Victoria, where locals have watched on as their long-term local member, Jacinta Allan, stepped down as Premier and as the leader of the Labor Party in Victoria. It comes at a crucial time as the state heads towards an election later this year. Her deputy, Ben Carroll, has since been elected as Victoria's 50th Premier, and he hit the ground running, announcing a Royal Commission into the construction industry.
2: I am not Daniel Andrews. I am not Jacinta Allan. I will do things differently because different times require a new approach.
1: After mounting pressure, Jacinta Allan held a press conference to announce that she was stepping down. And in that speech, she said she was particularly proud of what she'd done for the regions.
3: But if you asked me what sets Victoria apart, it's our regional cities. And I am so proud to call one of them home. Only Labor governments invests in our regions and our regional people. We've delivered regional rail, regional hospitals, regional schools, new industries, new trains. Labor governments have built up the regions. And today, it means that my kids have the opportunity in their community that I didn't have when I grew up in Bendigo. That's what I'm proud of.
1: Jacinta Allan talked about her personal journey through politics, her achievements in power, particularly around women's health, and circled back again to her constituents in Bendigo.
3: There are so many more people I want to thank from my earlier days. But I'm sure you will allow me to say that that's a speech I want to give in my hometown of Bendigo.
1: So what's the response on the ground in her electorate of Bendigo East? Reporter Anna McGuinness is in Bendigo. Anna, how have locals responded to what's happened to Jacinta Allan?
4: Yeah, I've been out for most of this morning in Bendigo and can safely say the overwhelming message was people are ready for change. The main issues this morning people spoke about were the state's debt, the allegations of corruption infiltrating big build projects, and even the conditions of roads in regional Victoria. There were two or three people in support of her. One woman said she even felt sorry for her and thought she'd done the best she could. But there was also fist pumps and thumbs up in reaction to her resignation from those who didn't want to talk on camera. Here's what some Bendigo locals had to say before and after that moment where she resigned.
5: I don't think she does a lot for Bendigo, honestly. Like, there's no real incentives for small businesses in town. Like, doesn't she want to get rid of all the local businesses and family-owned businesses and get the big Melbourne ones down here? And, yeah, so, I don't know, she doesn't really do much for Bendigo.
4: And she's obviously been the member for nearly 20 years. Do you think she's represented Bendigo well?
5: She probably did in the start, but I think it's time for someone new.
6: I've been here less than 2 years. I don't think she does represent this area.
4: Would you vote for her at this election?
6: No. I think it's the best thing that could have happened for Victoria. I've grown quite tired of hearing Jacinta saying that she listens to Victorians, but it's quite evident that she doesn't listen to her fellow Labor politicians. And she needs to get out of the road so that we can let a more reasonable leader take the Labor Party into the next election.
4: What's the main issue for you being with Jacinta Allan's leadership?
6: The level of debt that her leadership has led Victoria into. Her commitment to building the Southern Rail Loop just infuriates me. And yet, teachers suffer, hospitals suffer. You know, there are problems everywhere, and Jacinta just didn't seem to recognise it. She may have represented Bendigo well, but she had a dual function. She was the Premier, and she had to represent Victoria as well, and that she has not done well at all.
1: Anna, she's been the local member there for a really long time, hasn't she?
4: Yeah, Jacinta Allan's has held the Bendigo East seat for 27 years, which is quite a stint. She was elected in 1999, and at 25 years old, she became Victoria's youngest ever female MP. Her electorate is a bit interesting. It's in Bendigo, which is a major regional city of Victoria, but it's split in half. So Bendigo East takes in a portion of the

0: things like education and health have really been at the forefront of her political career.
1: But it sounds like no love lost, and that plenty of locals are more than happy to see her lose the leadership.
0: Yeah, so it has been a safe seat, but we've certainly seen her popularity erode since she's been Premier. In the past year or two, there's been the really controversial emergency services and volunteers levy introduced, which has put a lot of farmers and CFA volunteers offside. Potholes on the roads, we've been hearing about this for a long time, the condition of roads and people saying that they see all this investment in infrastructure in Melbourne and that that's not replicated in their hometowns in regional areas.
1: Well, maybe this will mean she's able to focus more on her electorate not being the leader.
0: Yeah, so already before today's events, she was facing a really strong challenge from the Nationals. They've got a local candidate, a publican, Andrew Lethlean. Jacinta Allan holds the seat by an almost 11% margin, but last year Andrew Lethlean and the Nationals achieved a huge swing against Labor and actually nearly took the federal seat. And driving around Bendigo East at the moment, you can't miss the Nationals placards with Andrew Lethlean's face on them, nearly 4 months from the state election. So the question will be, does she stay and fight to hold the seat or move aside for someone new here in Bendigo East?
1: Anna, thanks so much.
0: Thanks, Alex.
1: Reporter Anna McGuinness in Bendigo there.
2: ABC Australia Wide.
1: We head to northern Western Australia now. The oil crisis brought on by ongoing conflict in the Middle East has raised serious questions about Australia's fuel security and whether we should be refining more of our own fuel onshore, despite the steady closure of refineries in recent decades. There are currently only two operational refineries in Australia, one in Geelong, which caught fire earlier this year, and the other in Brisbane. The majority of our fuel is imported. So could Australia build its first new oil refinery in decades? The federal government is investigating the construction of a large-scale facility in Western Australia as part of its energy security plans. The Prime Minister and the WA Premier Roger Cook have been in Karratha to announce that they'll conduct a jointly funded $4 million study to investigate the possibility of a refinery built by Perdaman, a multinational organisation known for its fertiliser production operations. Karratha reporter Alistair Bates was at the announcement. Alistair, what exactly did the PM say?
3: Well, Alex, the Prime Minister took the opportunity during his visit to Karratha to outline his plans for that possible construction of what would be Australia's third oil refinery and the first built on home soil in decades, so right here in WA. So that $4 million pre-feasibility study, which will be jointly funded with the WA state government, is said to be undertaken by fertiliser giant Perdaman. They've been tapped on the shoulder to lay the groundwork for this large-scale project, which is the first of its kind since the 1960s. Now, the Prime Minister says they're the right people for the job, and that was reinforced by the setting of his press conference, which was held within Perdaman's Project Ceres construction site on the Burrup Peninsula, not far from where I am now. That project, which will be Australia's largest urea plant when it's operational, is addressing another shortage caused by security concerns and the ongoing war in the Middle East being fertiliser. And given the experience of Perdaman's chairperson, Vikas Ramble, who's constructed oil refineries overseas, the PM is backing the company to deliver an economically viable project where others have fallen short. And this all comes off the back of a long-running campaign by WA Premier Roger Cook, who is present for the announcement. He's been lobbying Canberra for an oil refinery to be built in WA to help secure its fuel supply, which is particularly important to WA's heavy industry and mining sectors. So it's really his government alongside Perdaman that will lead this study. WA's last refinery was closed at Kwinana by BP back in 2021, which both the state and federal governments say has left the state vulnerable.
1: At this stage, are we hearing about likely locations for where this new oil refinery would be built?
3: There was some dissonance today around the staging of this announcement and where indeed this refinery will be located. Despite being on the Burrup Peninsula outside Dampier and Karratha, the PM wouldn't confirm that area, which is the only place in WA that Perdaman currently holds industrial assets, was even on the shortlist for the refinery. That isn't to say it's not being considered. The Pilbara is home to many large-scale industrial projects and comes readily equipped for a project of that scale, as well as petroleum resources off the coast. But the ABC understands that

0: higher on the list as possible locations for the refinery are strategic industrial areas further south, namely near Geraldton, Perth, Bunbury and Collie. So, Alex, this is very much early days as Perdaman and the state government try to muster up the hard evidence needed around the economics and environmental and social factors that feed into a project like this.
1: Was there any sense at this stage how much it would cost to build something like this and who would provide the funding for that?
0: Well, Alex, I put that to the Prime Minister today and he expressed a willingness for the federal government to support the project financially. He also emphasised that it would need to be a commercial opportunity. In that argument, he emphasised Perdaman's delivery of its project series, Urea Project, which I outlined a little earlier. That received $475 million in government loans for the project itself and supporting infrastructure. The PM told the press pack today that this was a sound investment and the Urea project will generate billions going forward and support the economy through employment and the use of fertiliser in the agricultural sector. So he said those loans have produced a healthy return, and it's through that lens that he's viewing this proposed refinery, which analysts say could cost around the $15 billion mark for a reasonably sized refinery. So while the details are still being worked out, it's clear the Commonwealth is prepared to financially support the project from the get-go.
1: Presumably motorists and those in the trucking industry will be wondering, will they benefit? What fuels would be produced at this facility and where would they go?
0: So the idea is that this type of oil refinery would process crude oil. So that means it's to be refined into products like gasoline and diesel, which have been some of the main fuels impacted by those oil disruptions out of the Middle East. So whether that's refueling the heavy-duty 24-tonne mining vehicles we have up here in the Pilbara, or the typical trip to the Bowser for your everyday person, that's the type of fuel we're talking about here.
1: This doesn't solve the problem, though, of where to source the oil from. Did the Prime Minister say where the oil would come from for this new refinery to process?
0: Those questions remain very much unanswered, as there isn't a clear source for oil that either the federal government or state were able to point to as feeding this refinery. That said, Woodside's proposed expansion into the Browse Basin off the Kimberley coast was mentioned by name by Perdaman's chairperson at today's press as a possible source of crude oil. So Woodside is a long-term commercial partner of Perdaman, and that gas giant is seeking state and federal approvals to tap what is Australia's largest undeveloped gas reserve off the Kimberley, and they've previously said that there are ready stores of oil that could also be extracted. When I asked the PM, though, if this announcement placed greater pressure on that Browse approval, which is still going through environmental independent assessments, he flatly denied it. He responded with one word, and that was no. He also expanded and said processes are processes and that this bore no weight on the project's assessments. And also, if the refinery were to be located far from the Pilbara, it may be a long way away and therefore too costly. So there's still a lot to be explained about where this oil will actually be sourced.
1: And Alastair, what sort of a time frame have we got on all of this?
0: Well, this is a pre-feasibility study, Alex, so there could still be quite some time before there's enough information to proceed with those formal approvals and permissions, let alone commencing construction. There was no specific timeline given for this particular study, so when something like this might, be operational very much remains to be seen.
1: Thanks, Alastair.
0: Thank you.
1: Karratha reporter Alastair Bates there. We stay on fuel now. Anthony Albanese has signalled that the federal government won't be extending the fuel excise cut beyond the end of this week. The federal government halved the excise for 3 months to help motorists and trucking companies with soaring costs as a result of the war in the Middle East. Support was extended through July, but at a smaller discount of about 16 cents per litre, and it's due to end this weekend. Penny Wong says the government is unlikely to provide any further relief.
2: Currently, the plan is for the fuel excise to step down. As you know, it's come down, it's halved, and the intention is for that to discontinue as of this weekend.
1: Sharon Middleton runs trucking business White Line Transport. Sharon, thanks for speaking to Australia Wide.
3: Thanks for having me, Alex.
1: Now, the government has confirmed it won't be continuing the fuel excise relief beyond August 2nd. What will that mean for your operations?
3: It's just diabolical. It's just really, really difficult. Like, I have my trucks do 3,500 litres they use per trip each week. And so when it rises to the extent that it does, it quickly adds a couple of thousand dollars per truck per run every week. So suddenly go, over $70,000 more in diesel than I was the day before.
1: Do you bear all of that cost, or does that some of that then flow on to customers?
3: Well, what you've got to do when it comes up so rapidly, you've got to go through the whole negotiation phase, because your customers, their customers and the end user, it's a dominoes effect. Everybody is impacted. And so all the way down the chain, you have to work with all your customers and your suppliers and, you know, try and make the best of what is a really challenging situation for everybody. And none of us in day-to-day business have the ability to control what's going on overseas, yet we're very much impacted by it. And it's not like it's a luxury commodity that we can do away with. Without fuel, we're buggered.
1: I know you can't forecast exactly, but can you anticipate what products consumers should probably prepare for a bit of a price rise on?
3: Well, trucks deliver everything in this country, to all the supermarkets, to building sites, our hobbies, everything that we do in life. So, you know, end consumers can expect that as this domino effect that I just spoke about goes through the chain, it will ultimately impact on mum and dads. And, you know, they've just been sold the wage increase they all got on the 1st of July. Well, guess where that money's going to go? It's going to go into fuel. And the businesses that are having to pay more in wages, more in payroll tax, more in workers' comp levies, all of this sort of thing that's based on wages, we're just paying good money for bad, and just for people to be able to afford to drive their cars to and from their jobs.
1: Have you seen a bit of a change? Has the cost of fuel improved over recent weeks?
3: When the government initially dropped the excise price, obviously it did help, but we've noticed over the last 2 to 3 weeks as, the halving process occurred, it was starting to slowly rise. But, from where I went to work, went home from work on Friday to where I came into work on Monday, totally different thing altogether, had gone up 7% virtually overnight.
1: Because fuel prices have come down a little bit from those record highs, do you think many motorists might have been lulled into a false sense of security that the worst is behind us?
3: Probably there for a couple of weeks, but the false sense of security, you only just got to drive around and look at all the billboards at the moment, and they're back at those dizzy heights they were when, we were in the thick of this problem. So reality, is definitely coming crashing down, and we're certainly seeing it with our invoicing, obviously, for our diesel. So, yeah, we're not under any illusions that that things have got better. We're actually, really concerned that we're where we're at now, let alone wait till the end of the month when the additional excise is added. It's pretty scary.
1: Are you surprised to hear this, that there won't be an extension beyond the end of the week?
3: The government have to look at the crisis that's at hand, and, everyday Australians, we're not able to have impact on what's happening around the world. I think the government need to look at the very reason they implemented the relief in the first place is because Australians were doing it so tough. We're all going to be doing it tough again, and we're all starting to do it tough again. So, the assistance needs to continue.
1: Sharon, thanks so much for joining Australia Wide.
3: Thanks very much, and hang in there, everybody.
1: Sharon Middleton there. She runs a trucking business, White Line Transport, just responding to that news through today that the federal government won't be extending the fuel excise cut beyond the end of this week. And finally on Australia Wide, we head to the town of Glenmorgan in regional Queensland. A recent baby boom in the small town has created a vibrant community of young families, but they have no access to childcare and don't even have a playground for their kids. Parents are now being forced to make hard choices if they want to stay. Bella Munro has the story.
4: This small patch of grass in a town of 120 people is the most lively place around. As toddlers race a mini wheelie bin between a row of picnic tables, a group of mums chat over coffee.
5: Glenmorgan doesn't look like much on a map, and I think to, people driving through, Ipswich. It's just a little town that people think that there's not much going on, but there's heaps going on. There's so many children in this community.
4: 4.5 hours west of Brisbane,

0: to find Glenmorgan. It's known as the end of the line. It was given its nickname after the railway that was planned to connect Dalby to Surat stopped mid-construction during the Great Depression. Now, even years after trains stopped running, its nickname has stuck. But families don't want that to mean progress stops here. And with no playground in town, kids have to make their own fun. The surrounding community is experiencing somewhat of a baby boom. Emily McPhee is one of many young mothers who lives on a nearby cattle property. Miss McPhee has done a headcount of young Glenmorgan residents and says there's around 60 children under 12 from surrounding properties, and most are younger than 5. She stepped away from her job as a teacher and assistant principal to care for her young daughters.
1: We used to have this amazing family daycare in Glenmorgan. We had this amazing educator, and she moved away. It meant more than just our kids being able to come in and socialise and have an amazing early childhood experience. It meant that particularly mothers could maybe go back to work.
2: It's probably a pretty rare community where educated mothers can't actually go to work because we don't have the ability or the facilities to support that.
0: For local mum and teacher Arabella Cree, seeing highly skilled women forced out of work feels like a step backward.
3: Unfortunately, it is predominantly mums that do put their career on hold when they do, you know, have a child and stay at home if there is no early childhood.
0: Australian Childcare Alliance Queensland President Magella Fitzsimmons says childcare staffing issues in regional areas has a flow-on effect across the community.
3: If you don't have early childhood, you can't have the teachers go to school, you can't have the doctor work, you can't have the nurse work, you can't have the greengrocer working. When one person can't go back to work because there's no early childhood option in that rural and remote community, that means that that little town suffers, but the society still needs to continue. We can't do that if we don't have early childhood places for children.
0: For these mums, it starts with a playground. Glenmorgan doesn't have one, so they want to build one.
4: I want to go on a zip line. Yeah.
0: Miss McPhee said for young families growing up on remote properties, having a safe place in town was even more important.
1: It's so isolating and lonely at times to be a mum. I think everyone would probably agree. It is just that extra layer when you are actually geographically isolated too, and there is no one around you and no services to access.
0: Western Downs Mayor Andrew Smith said council welcomes community wellbeing initiatives and is working to provide advice for the locally led playground project.
1: There's absolutely enough kids here to keep a playground very full and very busy. We want to make sure that the experience of our kids is equal to kids who live in larger towns. It's not a luxury to have a playground. We are not asking for anything that is exceptional. We really are just after a really simple, basic playground where our kids can come together, play safely.
0: The families are applying for grants to build a $200,000 playground next to the town cafe, with hopes to launch a community playgroup once it opens.
1: We've got the ball rolling, but we're so interested to hear from anyone else who would, you know, believe in our little story and think too that our kids deserve a playground. I hope for my daughters, my girls, one day, if they choose to live in a rural area and they also choose to have a career, that it is a different experience. Hopefully we can make enough noise about it.
5: That was Queensland mum Emily McPhee ending that report from Bella Munro. And that's Australia Wide for today. My name's Alex Barwick. Thanks to the program's producer, Alex Hyman, and thanks for listening.
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Hello, I'm Fran Kelly, host of the Radio National Hour, right here at 6 p.m. every weeknight, or anytime, anywhere as a podcast. When Alan Joyce quit as Qantas boss 3 years ago, the country, by and large, cheered. After 15 years as CEO and 22 years with the airline, and only weeks after

0: delivering a bumper $2.4 billion profit, the Daily Telegraph front page screamed, "Rejoice." Get it? Loved by shareholders and loathed by others, Alan Joyce was ruthless, rich and successful. He was the working class kid from Dublin who done good. But Joyce was also derided and scorned, customers and staff holding him responsible for destroying an iconic brand and the nation's affinity with the spirit of Australia. After a three-year hiatus, Alan Joyce is now back in the cockpit with a memoir to sell and a reputation to repair, defending his controversial tenure and arguing that he got more things right than wrong. His book is called Riding the Jetstream.
1: I think I call it a love story to Qantas because I really love that airline. I love the people in it. I love the company. And all I wanted at the end of the day was to make sure it survived and didn't go under like so many others around the globe.
0: Do you understand now, with hindsight, and you talk a lot about in the book about hindsight, why you were so disliked, why people were and many remain so angry? Do you understand that?
1: I do. And I apologise quite a bit, Fran. I've been on this media circuit apologising for the things we got wrong. We got a lot wrong. We got a lot right, but we got things wrong all the way through that period of coming out of COVID. We got the startup wrong. We had bad customer service. We didn't plan as well as we could have. We got the supply chain wrong, and that resulted in bad on-time performance, bad customer service, lost bags. And I go back to before COVID in 19, when we were at the top of the world. Our share price was a record high. We had the best customer satisfaction we've ever had in our history. So what happened is we went to COVID and it knocked us for six. It knocked a load of airlines around the world for six. I thought I should have been better, Qantas should have been better and should have done better during that period of time. And I do regret that. And we made mistakes during that period of time to get the airline through the biggest crisis in its history.
0: Joe Aston told Sky News this week, and Joe Aston is a well-known critic of yours, that you are, quote, incapable of self-reflection. And I've read the book. I mean, I have to say, I don't find a lot of hard self-reflection in it. You've just said you've apologised for those things. But do you think that's fair or unreasonable to say there's not a lot of self-reflection in there?
1: I think when you hear the mistakes I've made, that we've made, the things that I think we did wrong, the things that we got wrong. And I think, you know, I say in the book that decisions are made in real time and they're reviewed in hindsight. And, you know, with hindsight, I can see all of the things that went wrong and why they went wrong and what I would do differently. It's a great luxury to be able to do it that way, Fran, but there were a lot of things we would do differently. And I think I've been saying that in the last few days, and I've said that in the book.
0: In terms of, you know, setting the record straight, one of your self-reflections in the book is an apology for describing passengers, that's us, the public, as not match fit for travel post-COVID. Yes. And you're talking about the delays and the hours and hours people spend at security lining up. But you do offer no apology for sacking 1,800 ground staff in 2020 at the start of COVID, a decision ultimately ruled illegal by the High Court. This was a costly reputational disaster for Qantas, a $90 million fine, a $120 million compensation package for the workforce. You argue in the book that the mess was justified because it saved the airline. How is paying out more than $200 million saving an airline?
1: Well, you have to go back to when the decision was made, Fran, and it was made in the middle of 2020 when we did not know how things were going to develop. When we were looking at it, the virus had just started coming back through the communities, the borders were closing down, and we were really worried that the airline was going to be in a long protracted recovery. And we made the decision at the time to make around 10,000 people redundant. It was heartbreaking. I describe in the book having people in head office in my office. They were in tears. I was in tears because they were friends. And it made it that much painful that only 6 months beforehand, the airline was at its highest performance ever. And yet here we were making people redundant that had done nothing wrong. But we felt, looking at the projections, this was going to be worse than the global financial crisis, was going to be worse than September the 11th. And all of those events took 7 years to recover back. back to before it, and we thought we had to restructure to do that. Now, nobody went in to making the TW decision, the ground handling decision for those 1,800 workers thinking it was illegal. We had legal advice that said this was going to be legal. Now, I get that we lost that court case. I regret that happening, and I apologise to everybody we have made redundant, particularly those 1,800 people, because we never went into it thinking that that was going to be wrong. We thought we needed to do it for survival. And I talk about the Sophie's choice. You know, my editor, when she read that part, said there was trauma after trauma going through that period of time. But it was Sophie's choice. There were two bad decisions, and we made the decision and we got some of it wrong. I get that, and I apologise for that.
0: A central theme in your book, and indeed in this conversation we're having now, is that Qantas exists and thrives today.
1: Yeah.
0: Thanks to your leadership, really, the decisions you took through this period. You write, we'd saved an icon, even if it had taken some reputational hits along the way. Was acting illegally, as the court found on the baggage handlers, was that one of those reputational hits?
1: Well, nobody set out to do anything illegal at the start of that, Fran. The legal advice was that that was a decision we could make, and we could prove that it was going to be legal. We didn't win it. We get that. But we had to make a load of these decisions with the advice you have in front of you. It went to the board. I reviewed them. The board reviewed them. Everybody had a look at it and thought it was the right thing to do at the time. And in the end, it wasn't. I get that, and I apologise for it. But at the time, nobody thought we were going to do an illegal thing.
0: For a long time, you were one of Australia's favourite CEOs.
1: Yep.
0: And that was the case before COVID, in fact, in a poll taken just before that. But you always had a reputation as a bit of a tough guy, a union buster. In 2011, you grounded the airline rather than give in to union demands at the time that you decided weren't sustainable for Qantas. Then there was the outsourcing of the baggage handlers we've talked about. I'm interested in this because at the start of the book, you start with your origin story, and it's a tough one. Your parents Yes. were raised in extreme poverty. They did it life very tough. Your grandfather, Patrick O'Toole, was a fierce supporter of the Irish labour movement. And you write in the book, from a young age, I was surrounded by stories of struggle, resilience and the fight for workers' rights. I assumed union leaders always had the best interests of workers and companies at heart. At what point did you abandon that foundational belief?
1: Well, I didn't, because I actually had a great relationship with a lot of union leaders, but some, I felt, were bullying at the airline, asking for stuff that I thought would be detrimental to our future, would actually put the future at risk. And when we grounded the airline for that industrial action, that was because we believed that if we gave in to the demands at the time, that Qantas would not be able to restructure, would not be able to change its international business. At the time, Qantas International was losing nearly $500 million a year. Qantas International was in trouble. And yet some of the demands were going to make that worse. And I felt I couldn't give in to them, and we felt that the only option, and I describe it in detail in the book, the only option we had was to do the lockout and then ground the airline as a consequence of that, to force it into arbitration. And then in arbitration, we won the arbitration. All those demands were waved away. But I did have really good relationships with a lot of union leaders, with the ASU, with a lot of the other unions all the way through. And we did have great relationships with the employees. We were given bonuses in 19 on top of the EBAs for people rewarding for the contribution that they made to the company.
0: As I say, the sentiment seems to be different now. My guest is Alan Joyce, the former CEO of Qantas. He's written a memoir. It's called Riding the Jet Stream. In terms of reputational damage, another reputational hit was misleading consumers by selling tickets for flights that were cancelled. And the consumer watchdog, the ACCC, pinned Qantas with a $100 million fine plus $20 million in remediation, I think. You say that your successor, Vanessa Hudson, you write, surrendered to the ACCC and paid up. And you make it clear in the book that you don't think the underlying conduct was wrong or misleading. Why not?
1: So I think, again, it goes back to the context of it. But by the way, I'll say first
0: These are the so-called ghost flights we're talking
1: yes,
0: about.
1: Yes, the ghost flights. But by the way, I'll go back. I want to make it absolutely sure I say that I think Vanessa is phenomenal. She's doing a great job.
0: Do you think she shouldn't have surrendered, in your words?
1: I would have been different, but I don't know what context. And I know Vanessa was clearing the decks at the time, and I can understand that. But my perspective would have been different on it, because at the time it was said that it was fee for no service, which was not proven to be not the case. When I look at what happened back then, what our people were trying to do was balance what was happening coming into Omicron and coming out of the Western Australian borders being closed. If we remember back in 2022 when this happened, Mark McGowan had agreed to open up the Western Australia borders. He then changed his mind. We had tens of thousands of people that were booked on those flights that had to be cancelled because the borders were delayed in the opening. We then had the added problem that Omicron went around the nation. Sick leave went through the roof. We had at one stage 50% of our pilots in Melbourne going sick, and our operation melted down. So the call centre was melting down.
0: It must have been impossible to wrangle to some degree, but the point is...
1: The commercial people decided that they couldn't add stress to that call centre, so they kept those flights open, not to do anything else, but to try and manage the customer outcome. We tried to stop doing that, made the wrong call. There was good intentions there. The good intentions were to manage a better customer outcome. In my mind, Qantas did not do this for anything else but trying to manage the customer outcome.
0: I understand in your mind that that's your position, but according to the ACCC investigation, 8,000 cancelled flights remained on sale for an average of 2 weeks, in some cases up to 47 days. And for 10,000 other flights, Qantas, there was an average delay of 18 days, up to 48 days in alerting people to the fact that flights have been cancelled. So, you know, you justify these delays as you just have now in terms of what was best for the customers ultimately. But in the end, it boils down to Qantas had taken money from people, held on to it well after those flights were cancelled, and that only benefited Qantas, didn't it? Benefit passengers.
1: But then in Qantas' submission to the ACCC, 100% of domestic customers travelled the same day of the original booking, so they got to where they wanted to be.
0: Yeah, but it messed up plans, it messed up a whole lot of people's lives.
1: Most of them were in a couple of hours, and the consequence of doing it the other way could have messed up a lot more people's wedding plans and lives, because if Qantas had just cancelled them or out a solution for each of those flights, people's bookings would have went into the ether, they would have lost connections, and it could have taken weeks because of the meltdown we were going through for Qantas to get to them and to resolve them.
0: Another of these reputational hits, and you go through all of this in the book,
1: yes,
0: was around the COVID credits, which was a failure to provide refunds for flights that were cancelled due to the pandemic. Certainly another reputational hit under your leadership, one that left a lot of Australians feeling Qantas was just another greedy, mean-spirited company. It ended up costing the company $105 million because Qantas settled a class action. And if we tally up all these scandals, we get to a bill of $435 million. Is that an acceptable price for, in your words, saving an icon?
1: Well, can I mention the credits, because I need to address that as well. So I do address the credits in the book. What every airline did, including ourselves, was that when COVID hit, the best way of actually managing all of those cancellations that were occurring was to put the flights in the credits. There were 22 million bookings. Every border
0: closed. But then people couldn't access the credits. They couldn't get onto the call centre. By the time they did, the prices, and some call it gouging, others will take your view as you put it in the book, the prices had doubled in some cases for flights. People felt really scammed.
1: Well, I would say, Fran, that what we did when we put the system, the system was messy. I apologise for it being messy at the start, but we got it better towards the end. And over $1 billion of those credits of the 1.6 were actually used. And Qantas is one of only two airlines in the world that didn't put an expiry on the credits.
0: That was Alan Joyce, the former longtime CEO of Qantas and author of his new memoir, Riding the Jet Stream. And if you want to hear more in-depth analysis of the events shaping our world, don't forget to tune in at 6 p.m. every weeknight right here on Radio National, or find us anytime on ABC Listen or wherever you get your podcasts. I'm Fran Kelly, and it's time now for today's episode of ABC News Daily with Sam Hortley. Have a great day.
2: She saw the writing on the wall. One of the most unpopular leaders in Australia's history resigned. Victorian Premier Jacinta Allen reluctantly relinquished her job, and after heated Labor Party jockeying and much chaos, Ben Carroll, her deputy, took her place. Today, John Fain, former long-time ABC Melbourne Mornings host on Jacinta Allen's downfall. I'm Sam Hawley on Gadigal Land in Sydney. This is ABC News Daily.

0: After speaking with my colleagues overnight, I've made the difficult decision to step aside as leader of the Victorian State Parliamentary Labor Party and as Premier of Victoria.
1: Victoria has a new Premier-elect after a Spring Street Party meeting, which descended into chaos this morning after Jacinta Allan resigned.
2: For a while, it was chaos inside the caucus meeting room, with yelling heard and people contesting the Premier and Deputy positions.
3: It's just head swimming, isn't it? The speed with which this has happened. 9:30, Jacinta Allan steps down, 3 hours, 50 minutes. Here we are watching Ben Carroll being sworn in as the new Premier.
4: I am honoured and humbled to be elected unanimously as the new leader of the Victorian Labor Party and serve as the 50th Premier of Victoria.
0: John, it's just 4 months until an election in Victoria, and changing the guard this late in the piece can be risky, can't it? We saw that with Biden and Harris, the handover in the United States before that election. It didn't go so well.
5: But you can also look at what's happened in the UK, where Andy Burnham's got a bounce after
0: yes.
5: Keir Starmer was in the absolute pits of despair for the Labor Party there. So whether it's shifting deck chairs and Titanic scenario, or whether it's, we can revive our chances, only time will tell. But I think one of the mistakes Jacinta Allan did make will not be made by Ben Carroll. Mm. She never differentiated herself from Dan Andrews, and I don't think Ben Carroll will do that any more likely than you'll see him front up in a North Face jacket or whatever it is that Dan Andrews used to wear. He's going to be his own person. He's a different, totally different creature, and he won't fall into that trap. I make that confident prediction.
0: Yeah, okay. So when Jacinta Allan took over from Dan Andrews, this really towering figure, that's safe to say, in Victorian politics, what she just could not distinguish herself from him.
5: She could have, but she didn't because she was so invested in the big build program. Yeah. It was her portfolio when she was the deputy. She never looked at her own government with fresh eyes the way I think Ben Carroll can and will.
4: Let me make one thing very clear. I am not Daniel Andrews. I am not Jacinta Allan. I will do things differently because different times require a new approach.
0: Just explain that big build problem that she had and also just how she handled that whole thing.
5: The big build has been the signature policy of the Andrews government since they came into office all those years ago. It started off with level crossing removal. And it was brilliant. It worked because level crossings created so much congestion around a fairly flat city like Melbourne. So getting rid of level crossings with what they called Skyrail, lifting a lot of train lines onto elevated platforms or dropping them into underpasses at level crossings, has been phenomenally successful in freeing up Melbourne for freight as well as commuters. It's also brought communities that were separated by a train line. It's given them a chance to unite across what becomes very often an area of parks and bikeways and barbecues and basketball rings and things, where people could just walk across to the neighbours, whereas they used to have to do this big kind of round trip to the nearest level crossing. From that, they then leapt on to more and more and more infrastructure. And, of course, all of those big programs has created enormous construction work and it's empowered the unions involved. And wherever there's a big pot of money, there are people who sniff out an opportunity to go and rort it. And that's what's happened with the big build.
0: And that's where the allegations of organised crime come in and the CFMEU. So just tell me about that, because that is what has dogged Jacinta Allan.
5: Well, it's dogged the Victorian government and her refusal to take it as seriously as people wanted her to has cost her her stewardship of Victoria, undoubtedly, in my mind. There are clearly problems from the stories that have come out and the inquiries that have been conducted, although they are media or low-level inquiries, and nobody knows how far it'll go if you really got stuck in, for instance, with a Royal Commission. There have been any number of people with significant histories of serious crime, bikies, people involved in all sorts of extortion and other rackets who have popped up on the books of the CFMEU in critical jobs on infrastructure projects. So Jacinda Allen never really came out and said, look, you know, let's get to the bottom of this. Instead, it was always, oh, look, you know, there might be some problems here and there. And she always defended the CFMEU, and she was always seen as being in some way either protective, overly protective of them, or not prepared to get stuck in where someone else might.
0: So Jacinda Allen, she refused a royal commission into alleged CFMEU corruption on this big build infrastructure project. I mean, and when she was questioned about this on numerous occasions, I mean, she really was not happy, was she? I mean, she even threatened to walk out at one point.
6: I'll make 2 points on this. And can I ask that you retract that last point?
7: I'm really sorry.
6: No, you're not. Could I ask that you retract that last comment? I would ask that you retract that last comment. This is an incredibly serious matter that I'm working incredibly hard on. I'd ask that for this press conference to continue, I ask that you retract that last observation.
5: Yeah, and she said, I can understand in theory that this is a fair argument, but in practice it was bad politics. She said, if you want to change the culture of the construction sector, you don't do it with a long, slow, expensive royal commission. And there was that kind of, that's not how you do it. Here's how we're going to do it. We're going to change the culture of the construction sector much more quickly and more effectively. No one ever believed her and no one bought that. So Ben Carroll, he will immediately announce a full royal commission into the allegations of CFMEU and other bikie and other infiltration.
4: My first action as Premier will be to call a royal commission into the construction sector. We will also immediately establish a special prosecutor that will work in parallel with the royal commission.
0: Well, let's consider, John, a bit more what Ben Carroll might bring to the leadership. Now, he did put himself in an awkward position, didn't he? Because he did say he would not challenge the Premier because of his daughter, because of, really, the optics of that.
4: I've got a young daughter at home, and I couldn't be more proud to make sure she grows up knowing that I supported Jacinta Allen to be a world-class Premier and get re-elected in her own right.
0: Now, Jacinta Allen, she was only the second woman to hold the position after Joan Kerner, of course. How does that go down, do you think, among the electorate?
5: If you go back to that moment where at a press conference Ben Carroll pledged his loyalty, he does say, today.
8: are you going to try and get the Premier's job tomorrow?
4: No.
8: Are you going to ask her to step aside?
4: No.
8: Can you look her in the eye and say that?
4: I can look you in the eye and say that, Premier.
5: But let's not split hairs. Yes, look, I think people are kind of in politics. People go, yeah, OK, things have changed. So as things change, so do people's intentions. And he's already laid the groundwork of his statement, which was released overnight, saying because of the prospect of a Liberal One Nation Party coalition, I've had to reconsider my position. I can't stand by and let that possibly happen.
4: Polling says Victoria is on track for Australia's first Liberal One Nation government. This election, only Labor can stop the risk of a Liberal One Nation government.
0: The Labor Party, just to note, has been in power in Victoria for a really long time, 12 years, but the polls are showing, what, a three-way split between Labor, the Coalition and One Nation. At this point, I've even seen some reports that One Nation has the highest primary vote. Some polling is showing that. It's a tough contest.
5: And that is astonishing because they don't have a leader and they don't have policies. It's a vibe, to borrow the, you know, from the castle. The one thing that now is out of the way is, remarkably, the most unpopular Premier Victoria's ever seen and one of the most unpopular politicians Australia's ever seen. And I don't think that's fair to Jacinta Allen. I actually think she didn't run a bad government. Yes. She had a couple of blind spots. But other than that, I don't think she deserves to be the most unpopular political figure we've seen.
0: So just tell me then, John, will voters actually give Labor another go based on this leadership change, do you think?
5: I can't possibly tell the answer to that question. It's going to be fascinating, as I said at the start, whether it's deck chairs Titanic or whether it's you get a bounce. we'll see. The misogyny factor should not be completely set aside. And we've seen this again and again and again, whether it's at the federal level mm-hmm. with Julia Gillard and Julie Bishop in the Liberal Party, who was allowed to serve as a deputy to, I don't know, a

0: count of how many different leaders, but was never allowed to be the leader, or whether you've seen it with Carmen Lawrence or Gladys Berejiklian or Anna Bligh in Queensland, and on it goes. There's definitely an issue in Australian politics, not just Australian. We've seen it in other Western countries as well, where women do not get cut the same slack. They're not allowed to do make the same mistakes that men seem to be able to get away with. So that's out of the way for the Labor Party. What does it mean then? You've got, instead of two women going head to head in an election, which would have been something different, we're going to have Ben Carroll on the Labor Party side. We don't know who for One Nation. And I think Jess Wilson is now firmly in place in the Liberal Party despite their internal troubles. Don't underestimate the capacity of the Liberal Party to self-destruct over and over again in Victorian politics in the last decade. The Liberal Party have managed to conjure up a capacity to completely destroy their chances of forming government. It's astonishing how reliable they are at doing it. Jess Wilson, the Liberal leader, in her 30s, new to Parliament, never served in office, never been a minister, no experience of running a government whatsoever, but is saying she will be the Treasurer as well as the Premier. She's done a tour of the regions. She's making lots of promises that look great on paper, but whether the public thinks she's got the capacity to do it or not, we'll wait and see. There was a view, even Labor people were saying, oh, look, you know, this is a government that's on the nose. They need a clean out. They need a fresh start. Or are they going to actually need some time in opposition to sort out some of their mistakes? That's what the next little while is going to be about in Victoria.
1: Yeah. Okay. And Jacinta Allan, a very long political career. You reckon she's going to stick around and contest her seat again, or that might be it for her?
0: Very hard to know. I know her reasonably well. She was one of those figures who in person was a much better communicator, much more charming than she managed to be on a screen. Why is it that their best speech is their farewell speech? And it's like the weight of office has suddenly been lifted and they can show a bit more of their true personality. She said in her speech today she's got much that she's proud of, in particular women's health, and that's a significant thing. It's often overlooked, it's often downgraded, but she has made quite a contribution. Whether she stays in Parliament, that'll depend on her family as much as anything else. Whether Jacinta Allan has an appetite to serve Ben Carroll, I really can't tell.
1: John Fain is a Vice Chancellor's Fellow at the University of Melbourne. He hosted ABC Mornings on ABC Radio in Melbourne for more than two decades. This episode was produced by Ilaria Brophy and Louise Mylan. Audio production by Anna John. Our supervising producer is Sydney Pete. I'm Sam Hawley. Thanks for listening.
2: Good morning, I'm Sally Sarr and this is Radio National Breakfast. Some of the top stories: leadership upheaval, Ben Carroll sworn in as Premier of Victoria. Can he rally Labor ahead of the November state election, or will the Coalition and One Nation win power? You'll hear from former Premier Steve Brax. Donald Trump and Benjamin Netanyahu meet at the White House as Middle East peace remains elusive. And record wildfires continue to burn in France and Spain. You'll hear from an expert. News time, 6 o'clock.

0: Good morning, ABC News with Sue Fitzpatrick. A review from the financial regulator ASIC reveals those with a mortgage may have been unknowingly paying more interest than they should. Business reporter Adelaide Miller has more.
1: Millions of dollars in interest savings have been lost as failures linked to offset accounts emerge among the banking sector. Offset accounts are often linked to mortgages to reduce the interest paid on a home loan. Across eight banks, ASIC found weaknesses in how all banks set up, monitored, and managed offset accounts, resulting in some customers missing out on promised savings. Banks have already paid more than $55 million in customer compensation for offset account failures, with more compensation likely on the way.
0: A state government audit of Queensland's public housing has triggered rent cuts for thousands of vulnerable families. It's also uncovered some well-off property owners, as Claudia Williams reports.
2: In July last year, the LNP announced rents and tenancies for households in social housing would be reviewed annually. In the first 12 months, 3,709 households had their rent reduced after it was found they were paying more than a quarter of their income. More than 46,000 reviews have been completed, resulting in 359 households leaving. Of those, 76 owned property or had a high income. 211 households were moved on after failing to provide information on time. 38 left while under review, and 3 vacated after a tribunal process. Housing Minister Sam O'Connor says the figures show the importance of reviews.
0: Queensland police are investigating a fatal two-vehicle crash in Ipswich, west of Brisbane. Hannah Moon reports.
3: A man has died and two others remain in life-threatening condition after a serious crash on the Centenary Motorway overnight. A car and a ute collided near the Ripley Road roundabout just before 9 p.m. The driver of the car, a 35-year-old man, died at the scene. His 30-year-old female passenger and an 18-year-old man who was the sole occupant of the ute were taken to the Princess Alexandra Hospital in life-threatening condition. Ipswich police continue to investigate the cause of the crash.
0: Overseas, raging wildfires continue to tear through parts of Spain and France, and authorities fear an incoming heatwave will fuel the flames. Europe correspondent Elias Clure reports.
4: In southwest France, a wildfire remains on the edge of the historic city of Bordeaux as 2,000 firefighters battle to keep the blazes under control. The fires have burned through 42,000 hectares, and over a quarter of a million people have fled areas under threat. While crews on the ground say the fire is mostly contained, a heatwave is forecast, which could also bring unpredictable gusts of wind. In Spain, the outlook is slightly more optimistic, but many in the country are now returning to towns ravaged by fire, and the country's prime minister has warned that due to climate change, wildfires will become more frequent and more lethal.
0: Non-stop commercial flights between Australia's east coast and Europe are a step closer, as Nick Parmeter reports.
5: On Tuesday morning in the French city of Toulouse, an Airbus A350 touched down, coming from slightly further afield than usual. The aircraft manufacturer says the jet spent 24 hours and 24 minutes in the air, covering 23,075 kilometres without stopping before landing at its factory. It marks a key step in Qantas's Project Sunrise, aiming to launch the world's longest commercial passenger services by eliminating stopovers between Australia's east coast and Europe. The aim is to have the first flights between Sydney and London operating next year. Popular flight tracking site Flight Radar 24 said the trip was the second most tracked flight ever on its channels.
0: In sport now, Australian swimmer Flynn Southam has beaten compatriot Kyle Chalmers to claim gold in the men's 100-metre freestyle at the Commonwealth Games in Glasgow. Southam has told Seven he always believed he could notch a maiden individual Commonwealth Games gold.
6: It's pretty incredible. It was a super high-pressure race and I had a lot of people doubting me and I was doubting myself at some points, but at the end of the day, I backed myself in a race and that was a good one.
0: Queensland's weather isolated to scattered showers north of Longreach, very isolated showers over the rest of the east coast, sunny elsewhere, morning frost inland, southern and central Queensland, Cairns, Townsville and Rockhampton 27, Bundaberg 26. In the southeast, a sunny day with light winds, Brisbane and Ipswich 25, Logan 24, the Gold Coast 24, the Sunshine Coast 23 and Toowoomba 20.
7: Good morning, I'm Sally Sara. It is Wednesday, the 29th of July. Welcome to Radio National Breakfast. Coming up.
8: Let me make one thing very clear. I am not Daniel Andrews. I am not Jacinta Allen.
7: Victoria has a new premier just 4 months out from the state election. So how will Ben Carroll lead? Former Victorian Labor Premier Steve Brax will be my guest after 7:30. Meanwhile...
9: This has been a very bad problem for Victoria, and it's time that the people knew that the government was going to do something, get to the bottom of it and prevent it from occurring again, as well as exposing those who were engaged in it along the way.
7: The new Premier promises a royal commission into the construction sector. You'll hear from a former commissioner of Victoria's anti-corruption watchdog. Also ahead...
10: Prime Minister Netanyahu put out a video that said this was one of the best conversations he has ever had with President Trump.
7: The Israeli Prime Minister meets the US President at the White House for the first time since the start of the war against Iran. You'll get the latest this half hour. And mourners gather for the funeral of Republican Senator Lindsey Graham.
11: Back in 2016, Lindsey said something rather nasty on his flight to becoming the next president of the United States. So naturally, I did something that I shouldn't have done. I shared his personal cell phone number.
7: Luke Sidham-Dundon will bring you the latest after 6:30. All of that ahead here on Radio National Breakfast. I'm Sally Sara, coming to you from Ngunnawal Country in Canberra and acknowledging other custodians. It is 6:06. Well, good morning to you listening. Luke Sidham-Dundon is here to bring you the latest in the news. Luke, good morning.
12: Morning, Sally. We will have to start with Japan on the southern Kyushu island, where rescue efforts are continuing this morning after a deadly 6.8 magnitude earthquake collapsed a number of buildings, including a shopping centre. There are nearly two dozen people feared missing across that building and also a nearby paper factory that's also been destroyed. Hundreds of thousands of people have been ordered to evacuation centres overnight. Thankfully, though, a tsunami warning has since been dropped and there has been no damage reported at nuclear power plants. We will be keeping an eye on that story across this morning. In other news overseas, US President Donald Trump has joined the Israeli Prime Minister Benjamin Netanyahu, the Ukrainian President Volodymyr Zelensky and other US politicians at the late Republican Senator Lindsey Graham's funeral this morning. We'll get into what was said and also the meeting the US President has had with Mr. Netanyahu in just a moment. Back home, Victoria's new Premier, Ben Carroll, has given his first speech as leader, promising to lead the state with integrity, but questions remain about how he'll achieve significant reforms just months out from the state election. He has promised a royal commission into the alleged corruption in the state's construction industry, also to increase the powers of the corruption watchdog. He was, of course, questioned about comments he'd given a month back, saying as a father he wanted to back Jacinta Allen into the next election. The response he gave was that the circumstances had changed. We're going to look at that too this hour. Lastly, a really interesting sports story. The European football body UEFA and the British Prime Minister have criticised a proposal from FIFA to seek private investments in tournaments that they run, like the World Cup. Reporting from the Financial Times and the Times suggests the proposal could personally financially benefit FIFA boss Gianni Infantino to the tune of tens of millions of dollars. UEFA says the idea crosses the line, and Andy Burnham, the new British Prime Minister, has weighed in, saying if agreed to, FIFA would have sold out. An interesting one from some major international outlets this morning, Sally.
7: Luke, thank you very much. Luke Sidham-Dundon, 6:09 on Breakfast.
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7: Israeli Prime Minister Benjamin Netanyahu and US President Donald Trump have met at the White House for the first time since they launched a joint war against Iran. The closed-door meeting lasted almost an hour and a half, with White House Press Secretary Karoline Leavitt describing it as, quote, positive and productive. While the countries remain firm allies, relations have become strained over the direction of the Middle East conflict and Israel's bombardment in southern Lebanon. Leza Berman is the diplomatic reporter at the Times of Israel. He joined me earlier. Leza, what do we know about how this meeting went?
10: So we know the immediate reactions from both sides, both the Israeli and the U.S., and they both are saying that it was very positive. Prime Minister Netanyahu put out a video before he went to the memorial service for Senator Graham that said this was one of the best conversations he has ever had with President Trump. The head of Israel's public diplomacy effort said that she shared an anecdote that Netanyahu told Trump that they're talking about Lindsey Graham, and Netanyahu said that he was Israel's number one friend, and Trump said, actually, I'm the number one friend. He was the number two friend. So they're trying to show that they're on the same side. Well, of course, on the same side, but they are aligned that they share the goal of stopping Iran from reaching a nuclear weapon. But we all know that the way to do so is where the argument is. Of course, Trump has a lot of pressures at home that Netanyahu doesn't have because there's a midterm election and the U.S. economy is absolutely a factor there. Netanyahu has other concerns. He also has an election, but he needs to show that he knows how to finish some of these wars, especially after being in office during October 7th. And he has not finished the war in Gaza, the war in Lebanon, or the war in Iran. So the way to get there to that shared goal is where there is still, some room for argument or disagreement.

0: A more significant military strike, that's not off the table, but it seems like the Israelis are being very, very intentional about trying to show that there is not a disagreement and that they are not trying to push Trump in any direction. A senior Israeli official told me that. She said very, very explicitly that we don't tell Trump what to do. We present our interests. We try to explain our position, but no one tells Trump what to do.
1: What's the public view in Israel right now about what should happen, particularly regarding Iran and also Lebanon?
0: Sure. So two separate issues. Let's start with Iran. On Iran, I think the general feeling, you hear this from the opposition and the people that are running to replace Netanyahu in October, is that the work against Iran is not done. This is not a regime that you can find agreements with. They're never going to actually give up their desire to destroy Israel or to achieve a nuclear weapon. And therefore, at some point, there is going to have to be more military action if the regime doesn't fall, and that if the regime falls, that will be wonderful for the Arab countries in the Middle East and also for Israel. So that's pretty widespread. In Lebanon, there is also pretty much agreement that it's a good thing to continue this negotiation process with the Lebanese. There's not a lot of trust in the capabilities of the Lebanese army, so there is not a willingness, not from Netanyahu, not from the public, to pull out entirely from southern Lebanon. But I think there's a lot of room, especially politically, to do some of these pilot zones, some very limited withdrawals. And we'll see what the Lebanese army can do in terms of making sure that Hezbollah isn't returning.
1: Leslie, you normally travel with the Israeli prime minister on his international trips, but this time he left journalists off the plane. Why is that?
0: Well, I think primarily because he doesn't really like talking to the press that isn't seen as on his side. So this is the third time in the past year that he has not let people on, has not let journalists on to his plane. Of course, it's a taxpayer-funded plane. It's not his private plane. It has a whole journalist section, and he gave no explanation for it. I will say on this trip, some of the arrangements were different because he didn't leave from Ben Gurion Airport. He left from an Air Force base in the south, in the Negev Desert. And what officials say to me is that has to do with security concerns about drones and the like trying to target perhaps the prime minister. That could be, but that could also be an excuse because, again, he is not someone who eagerly runs to the Israeli press if they're not seen as on his side.
1: What are the chances of Benjamin Netanyahu being successful in the election that he faces in a few months' time?
0: That's a great question. Polls are showing that even if his Likud party is the largest party, and that's no guarantee, that his current coalition is not going to get to the requisite 61 seats. They're hovering around 49 or 50 seats. Now, that doesn't mean that the opposition parties led by Bennett, led by Gadi Eisenkot, they look like they're going to get around 57, 58 and not be able to reach the 61 seat limit. They would have to ally with one of the Arab parties, and that is something that many of them say that they will not do. But I would say don't ever count Netanyahu out. He's a very, very talented political operator. He knows how to play the Israeli coalition political system and eke out every mandate that he needs. So even though he is facing some serious, serious headwinds, he's not someone that you can ever count out.
1: Leza Berman, thank you very much for joining me this morning.
0: Thank you.
1: Leza is the Times of Israel's diplomatic correspondent. 6:15.
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3: 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Now we all have smartphones. They're not dead everywhere.
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1: Sally Sara with you. In a few minutes, you'll get the latest on the wildfires, which are continuing to burn, especially in parts of Spain and France. But first, to politics. Victoria has a new premier after Jacinta Allan was deposed by her deputy, Ben Carroll. In a day of high drama on Spring Street in Melbourne, the incoming leader, who will face voters in November, wasted no time in distancing himself from his predecessors.
4: Let me make one thing very clear. I am not Daniel Andrews. I am not Jacinta Allan. I will do things differently because different times require

0: a new approach.
1: That's Ben Carroll yesterday. Well, political correspondent Tom Crowley is with me. Tom, it was a very eventful day yesterday. How has it altered the political landscape in Victoria?
2: Well, it was, as that grab suggested, a pretty quick distancing from everything that has come before from Ben Carroll. First of all, there was this unedifying caucus meeting, an ugly spat that was amplified literally by the thin walls in that old building on Spring Street. Reporters gathering outside could hear them screaming at each other. It seems to be because Allan, having sort of bowed out before the meeting and giving a broadly graceful speech, then angered her colleagues by signing on to her ally Sonia Kilkenny's surprise tilt for the leadership. She didn't have the numbers, but there was this brief and terrifying prospect that it might then drag out for weeks and some sort of member vote. It all melted away and Carroll prevailed. It was an unusual first speech. It was very solemn in tone, really, and it was much less about who he is and, as you heard there, very much saying, look, I'm not everything that has come before in this 12-year government. He kind of basically told the critics, you were right about everything. You were right about integrity, debt and crime, and I am going to change all three of them. Clearly, it's all about the looming election, which is not far away. His task is to dampen those most potent attack lines of One Nation and the Liberals by agreeing with them. He's going to have a royal commission into the construction sector. The suburban rail loop is up in the air. We'll see what voters think. It's going to be an unusual election now with every party essentially running against the incumbent. We'll see whether that works for Labor.
1: Switching states now, Tom. The New South Wales Anti-Corruption Commission has begun probing a group of power brokers from the Liberal Party's Conservative faction in New South Wales. But yesterday, opposition leader Angus Taylor had his name brought into proceedings. How problematic is this?
2: Well, it's certainly uncomfortable. So ICAC is probing a group called the Reformers, a group of conservative Catholics wielding power within the New South Wales Liberal right. It includes two brothers of the former Premier Dominic Perrottet. Considering questions about the group's activities broadly, whether it engaged in branch stacking, but also where its money came from and whether any donations were funneled through various vehicles to get around funding disclosure and transparency, to get money from banned donors, and perhaps some suggestions of corruption there in terms of kickbacks and property developers. So there are all of these allegations that ICAC is testing. This looked like bad news for Angus Taylor from the start, who is not implicated in any wrongdoing or knowledge of wrongdoing, but who is a close associate of one of the people being probed, Dallas McInerney, or believed to be a close associate. He's the boss of New South Wales Catholic Schools, a political ally, it seems, of Taylor. And that mere association can be enough to create some discomfort. Damien Tudehope from New South Wales State Parliament, he stepped down from his shadow front bench role simply because he was friendly with these people, again, even though he wasn't implicated in anything. David Elliott, the former police minister, said that Taylor maybe should do the same. Taylor's just been saying he's going to let ICAC do its work. But on day two, his name gets mentioned in a group chat by Dallas McInerney, who's boasting about various donations that Taylor might make. It's not clear whether any donations did occur, and Taylor yesterday didn't say either way. But just the mere invocation of his name confirms what a lot of people had been quietly suspecting, which is that these hearings might be difficult and uncomfortable for him. He says he won't comment while they're ongoing. And again, he hasn't been contacted by ICAC or involved in the proceedings in any formal way. Uncomfortable is the word I keep falling back on.
1: Tom, thank you. 20 past six. As the wildfires continue to rage across parts of Spain and France, another heat wave is threatening to hamper firefighting efforts. Spain's National Weather Service says the country is bracing for its fourth heat wave of the summer, with temperatures expected to exceed 40 degrees Celsius in some areas. Across France and Spain, around 330,000 people have been driven from their homes and vacation sites by the huge wildfires. Eduardo Rojas is a professor in forestry at the Polytechnic University of Valencia in Spain and is chair of the Spanish Board of Foresters. He joined me earlier. Eduardo, can you tell me about the conditions that firefighters are dealing with right now with these very significant fires in many parts of Europe?
3: Especially in Spain and France in this moment, the situation is quite critical. In the case of Spain, the situation was more critical a week ago, more or less. Then 2-3 days ago, there was a cooling situation. The temperature went down, the nights were cooler. There was a little bit more humidity. This provided the fire brigades some opportunities, but now temperatures are going back high, humidity is low. But the different fires are half control, let's be prudent, so that there is not an expectation that they might enlarge a lot. There is one area in this big Western Front Red fire, three fires have melted into one, where there is a worse scenario going in direction Portugal. The others are practically stabilized.
1: These fires, how do they compare to what has been seen before in Spain?
3: Well, especially this threefold fire around Madrid has a very special situation. That is what the specialists call the wildland urban interface. We saw it 1.5 years ago when Trump took over for the second time. Those days, Los Angeles neighborhoods were burning. And this is a similar fire to those conditions. Of course, Spain is not like US. The houses here are more modest and so on. But it is a similar kind of fire. And this fire, especially if these neighborhoods are quite extended, and this is the case here, they create a lot of hesitation. It is near the capital, so there is more attention that something happening very far away. There was also the shock 3 weeks before of the fire in Almeria with 13 death toll. These kind of fires create a big hesitation. And the region of Madrid, we have a federal system as well, has never had big fires because most of it is hardly burnable and the mountains are humid and they don't burn so easy. But this area is a little bit intermediate and with lots of houses. And that has also created a gap of means. We have a lot of means for firefighting, but in this situation we have lots of houses threatened, then no one is carrying the real fire. So the fire expands uncontrolled during 2, 3, 4 days of optimal conditions. And once the situation is half controlled, then you go back and you see that you have the fire has moved 30, 40 kilometers and it's hardly to extinguish. This happened very dramatically in Greece some years ago that there was near 100 people died in coastal resort area, and then the fire became impossible to extinguish during many days due to the fact that there was no means for tackling both challenges.
1: Eduardo, here in Australia, we have professional firefighters in the cities, and then we have a lot of volunteers in the rural areas. Do you have something similar to that in Spain?
3: No, that model is more typical of France, that in this moment is having really challenges because they have much more vegetation than we have. It's more humid, but the hot air moves from the Sahara up and they are really having serious challenges. In Spain, this is all professional groups. Doesn't say that in the forest part of firefighting, not in the more urban part, there are also seasonal contracts because there is an insignificant part of Spain, especially the mountainous and cool, where practically the challenge is from mid-June to late September. The rest of the year, there are no critical situations. So there's a small permanent staff. But those who are really doing the more less qualified labor, they are contracted for these 3-4 months, and there are some discussions about if they should not be fully due to trade unions and labor issues. But the key staff is civil servants.
1: Eduardo, is there shock from people in Spain about the scale of these fires right now?
3: Yes, there's a shock, as I comment, because despite specialists knew that this kind of wildland urban interface was very delicate, and we knew it from other countries, and we had some issues, but never there has been such a big neighborhood. I mean, Madrid has 6 million people, and they don't have a sea like you have in Sydney or in Melbourne, or we have in Valencia, Barcelona, and the coastal cities. They are 6 hours from the coast. And many people in the 60s, 70s, 80s built houses around in these areas without any urban planning. And this is our big problem, that these neighborhoods, there is no planning that prevents forest fires. And this is the first time that it has been, and eventually there is also a lack of experience how to tackle with this kind of fires, that where you have houses and people all around. If the area is empty, it's much more easier to work for the firefighters. They can use a counterfire, for example, but if you have people in the middle, it's not possible to do it. So they lose several elements. They cannot throw water because it could damage people by plane. So there are lots of limitations having many people around. And this has never been experienced in Spain in that size.
1: Eduardo, thank you so much for making some time this morning.
3: You're welcome.
1: It's Eduardo Rojas there, Professor in Forestry at the Polytechnic University of Valencia in Spain and also Chair of the Spanish Board of Foresters. It's 26 past six. Reserve Bank Governor Michelle Bullock says Australia's inflation problem isn't just about oil prices and global shocks, singling out productivity at home. She made the comments in her annual address to the Anika Foundation. Business and economics correspondent Evan Lucas has more. Evan, the first part of the speech drew direct comparison between the 1970s oil shocks and today. What did the governor have to say?
0: So there were three things that were in her speech that very clearly say that we are different, thankfully, to the 70s to where we are now. First and simply, we are far less dependent on oil than we were back in the 70s. Energy was baked into almost everything and transported. Today, our economy is a fraction of the oil per dollar output. So that's the first one. Second one, and that's probably the biggest one, is that central banks now actually target inflation explicitly, whereas in the 70s there was no real anchor. So when oil prices spiked, businesses passed on costs, workers' demands were higher wages, and up it went, whereas now reserve banks actually anchor inflation by moving rate down. The third is that we're much more flexible than we were back then as well. So floating exchange rates, more competitive markets, more adaptable labour markets, etc. So that's the difference between then and now. It's why since the 70s we've had such an incredible level of, you know, productivity, which I'm sure we're about to talk to a bit more, but, and it is a but, doesn't mean it's going to last forever.
1: When we talk about living standards and wages in Australia, is this just about short-term shocks or is it something deeper going on?
0: So this is where I think I'll let the governor herself sort of take that through. So have a listen to this crowd from yesterday's foundation talk.
4: In Australia, these shocks have occurred against a backdrop of persistently weak productivity growth, which has weighed on real incomes and wages for many years. And reversing that is central to improving Australia's living standards over the longer term.
0: So that is the big problem that we have right now, is that productivity since about 2015 or 2018, depending on which metric you want to look at, has flatlined since that point. We are not improving the amount of output that we do. And that's what we need to remind you. Productivity is not about doing more with less. It's about enhancing what we have. And at the moment, there isn't any sign that we're improving that. Until we do that, we won't get wage growth that's actually real, and we won't get what we need to actually move ourselves into a better living standards into the future.
1: Thank you, Evan. Evan Lucas. Coming up, Victoria's new Premier is promising a royal commission into the construction sector. You'll hear from Robert Redlich, KC, a former commissioner for Victoria's anti-corruption agency. And as the CSIRO celebrates 100 years as Australia's national science agency, the CEO, Doug Hilton, will join me here in our Parliament House studio in Canberra. That and much more right now. It's news time. It is 6:30.
5: Good morning, ABC News with Sue Fitzpatrick. A man has died and two others are in a life-threatening condition after a serious crash in Ipswich, west of Brisbane. Police say a car and a ute collided on the Centenary Motorway near the Ripley roundabout just before 9 o'clock last night. The driver of the car, a 35-year-old man, died at the scene. His 30-year-old female passenger and an 18-year-old man, who was the sole occupant of the ute, were transported to hospital in a life-threatening condition. A sentencing date has been set for a 48-year-old man charged by the state's joint counter-terrorism team. Nicholas McElroy has the detail.
6: Alexander Kent Wadsworth was charged with one count of using a carriage service to menace, harass or cause offence after officers searched a property at Bowenville, northwest of Toowoomba in May. Prosecutors will allege Mr. Wadsworth encouraged acts of violence against political institutions on the internet. During a brief mention in the Toowoomba Magistrates Court yesterday, Mr. Wadsworth's solicitor, Daniel Gilbert, requested a sentencing date for his client. Mr. Wadsworth has not made a plea and was not required to attend court in person. The matter is listed for sentence in August.
5: The financial regulator ASIC has released a review into Australia's housing market and failures linked to offset accounts. Business reporter Adelaide Miller has more.
7: For years now, those with a mortgage and an offset account may have been unknowingly paying more interest than they should have been. That's because ASIC has found weaknesses in how Australian banks have set up, monitored, and managed offset accounts. Almost 3.3 million Australian

0: households have a mortgage, and Australians held about $349 billion in offset accounts as of March this year, up 28% over the last 2 years. Banks have already paid more than $55 million in customer compensation for offset account failures, with more compensation likely on the way.
1: Overseas now, Japan's Prime Minister has warned the danger is far from over after a magnitude 7.1 earthquake struck the southwest island of Kyushu. There are fears the quake has caused fatalities in the city of Komatsu, where staff at a shopping centre are trapped, and a paper mill which sustained serious damage with workers inside. Around 300,000 people have been instructed to go to evacuation centres. US President Donald Trump has held closed-door meetings with the leaders of Israel and Ukraine, who are in Washington for the funeral of one of their strongest Republican supporters. North American correspondent Lauren Day reports.
2: The funeral of Republican Senator Lindsey Graham has brought together US politicians and world leaders, including Israel's Benjamin Netanyahu and Ukraine's Volodymyr Zelensky. After the outspoken defence hawk's sudden death, the pair used the occasion to make their own cases for continued support of their respective military operations. In a post on social media, President Zelensky said he'd had a good meeting with President Trump in which they discussed air defence systems. Prime Minister Netanyahu released a smiling photo of his own Oval Office meeting hours after President Trump expressed frustration with the Israeli leader for his apparent attempts to pressure him to continue attacking Iran.
1: Police in the Solomon Islands say it's still too early to say how many people might have been buried by a landslide at a gold mine after recovering a man's body. It's the first confirmed fatality after a section of a pit at the Gold Ridge mine near the capital Honiara collapsed early on Monday. The mine's operator, Gold Ridge Mining Limited, described the man as an unauthorised gold panner who'd unlawfully entered the mine site. To sport now, and Queensland's Lachlan Kennedy has just been pipped for gold in the 100 metres sprint, picking up the silver medal at the Commonwealth Games in torrential rain in Glasgow. Kennedy set the national record, stopping the clock at 9.85 seconds. The eventual winner, Emmanuel Esame, ran 9.83 seconds. The previous Australian record was held by Patrick Johnson, 9.93, set in 2003. Earlier, Australian runner Kai Robinson has claimed gold in the men's 10,000 metres. Queensland's weather, isolated to scattered showers north of Longreach, very isolated showers over the rest of the east coast, sunny elsewhere. In the southeast, patchy morning fog, a sunny day with light winds, Brisbane and Ipswich 25, Logan 24, the Gold Coast 24, the Sunshine Coast 23, and Toowoomba 20, and looking ahead, mostly sunny weather.

0: Welcome to Radio National Breakfast. I'm Sally Sara, coming to you from Ngunnawal Country in Canberra and acknowledging other custodians. Coming up.
1: Let me make one thing very clear. I am not Daniel Andrews. I am not Jacinta Allen.
0: Victoria has a new premier just 4 months out from the state election. So how will Ben Carroll lead? Former Victorian Labor Premier Steve Brax will be my guest after 7:30. And mourners gather for the funeral of Republican Senator Lindsey Graham.
2: No matter how heated things got in Washington, virtually everyone, Republican or Democrat, liked Lindsey. Well, not everybody, but it sounds good. Not everybody. He was a tough cookie, okay? I have to veer from this for a second. He was a tough cookie, darling, but he was beautiful.
0: The president and the senator weren't always so fond of each other, something Donald Trump raised during his eulogy. You'll hear more of that shortly. The text line is open for you, 0418 226 576, or send through a message on ABC Listen. Now, the weather for Perth today, mostly sunny and 20 degrees. Darwin, sunny and 31. Brisbane, cloud clearing and 25. Sydney, mostly sunny and 18. Canberra, it's coolish today, shower or two and 11 degrees. Melbourne, showers and 13. Adelaide, shower or two and 14. And a cold day too for Hobart, showers and a top of 10 degrees today. Well, Victoria has a new premier. Ben Carroll steps into the role following a chaotic Labor caucus meeting yesterday that saw a surprise nomination and yelling heard from inside the party room. The former deputy premier has promised to take the state in a new direction just 4 months out from the state election. That means distancing himself from the outgoing premier and the big build scandal, immediately promising what Jacinta Allen had refused to consider.
1: My first action as premier will be to call a royal commission into the construction sector. We will also immediately establish a special prosecutor that will work in parallel with the royal commission. And we will strengthen IBAC, giving them the follow the money powers now.
0: That's new Victorian Premier Ben Carroll speaking at a press conference yesterday. Robert Redlich, KC, is a former commissioner of the Victorian Independent Broad-Based Anti-Corruption Commission and has long called for a royal commission into corruption in the construction sector in Victoria, and joins me now. Robert Redlich, welcome to Breakfast.
3: Good morning, Sally.
0: What was your reaction to this announcement from the new Premier so quickly on the issue of a royal commission into construction in Victoria?
3: I agree with the view expressed by former Premier Brax yesterday to the ABC that the course proposed by the new Premier is really a response to the current polling, which compelled him to be seen to be taking a quite different position to his former colleague.
0: What will these new powers for the anti-corruption watchdog do? We heard the new Premier outlining some of the basics there. What will that mean in practice?
3: Well, it will mean that, like the current ICAC in New South Wales, which has had much broader powers, IBAC will be able to pursue investigations wherever there is what we call soft corruption, corruption misconduct which may not amount to a crime, but which plainly is contrary to the public interest and in breach of the public trust which all public servants and members of parliament take when taking office. And that will give it a much broader jurisdiction, together with the ability to more readily hold public hearings, and hopefully also be able to report much more speedily following an investigation. These are really important initiatives. They've been called for the best part of 10 years without an adequate response by government.
0: What do we know ahead of a royal commission? What do we know about the alleged extent of corruption surrounding construction and particularly the public sector big build projects in Victoria?
3: Well, we have the benefit of Geoffrey Watson's detailed report into the big build, in which he expressed in the very strongest language the proper concerns that arise from the matters that he found. And of course, we have the extraordinary investigation by the Age newspaper, conducted primarily by Nick McKenzie, which now for months has been almost daily introducing new evidence which demonstrates the depths of the corrupt practices. I mean, it has to be understood, and the Victorian Rail Loop is just one of many major projects, but it's a good example, where there's a quite inadequate business case analysis of the project, followed by a huge wastage of public funds on major projects, and particularly where there are entities such as the CFMEU, which are aligned with government, which benefit from that wastage, corruption issues inevitably arise, calling for government accountability.
0: In your view, how significant are the allegations of corruption in the Big Build when measured against historic corruption scandals?
3: They're extraordinary. I've said a number of times that this is a historic, unprecedented public scandal. And it's that sort of situation which usually calls for a royal commission. It's either that sort of situation or some other major catastrophe. We've had over many years, when the need arose, resorted to royal commissions. The Costigan Royal Commission 40 years ago, when we had the bottom of the harbour scandal involving then hundreds of millions of dollars of tax dollars that were lost, a royal commission which went on for 3 years covering every aspect of the way the painters and dockers have misused their position.

0: not just in relation to that scandal, but in much broader ways. That's exactly what this Royal Commission will do. It will demonstrate, I'm confidently viewing the outcomes as demonstrating the breadth of corruption which has existed in the Big Build.
1: What have you made of the previous Allan Labor government's not only refusal to hold the Royal Commission, but really being very dismissive about the allegations and the momentum towards holding a Royal Commission itself?
0: Look, I think it's important Victorians and more broadly Australians recognise that the interests of a political party, whatever side of the political spectrum we're talking about, will often be the enemy of integrity because the party's interests will always be placed before the public interest. And regrettably, I think the failure of the present government to embrace the needed powers which IBAC should have, the refusal of the government to, until now, agree to a Royal Commission, are an indication of a view that was taken that it would not serve the party's interests to do so. We have to recognise that politics, unfortunately, gets in the way of taking the right integrity steps.
1: Robert Redlich, I greatly appreciate your time this morning. Thank you very much.
0: My pleasure.
1: Robert Redlich, KC, former Commissioner of the Victorian Independent Broad-Based Anti-Corruption Commission. And after 7.30 this morning, you'll hear from former Victorian Labor Premier Steve Brax about the changing of the guard in Spring Street. It's 17 to 7. Well, now Luke is back for a look at the news. And Luke, US Congress members and two world leaders have joined the US President in paying their respects to the late Republican Senator Lindsey Graham at his funeral in Washington, D.C. Not a standard eulogy from the US President.
2: No, certainly not, Sally. Making sure to cover a lot of ground and discuss all the aspects of their relationship, of course, quite the roller coaster. This is just part of a really busy day in Washington. We've already talked about the Israeli Prime Minister's meeting with the US President. Of course, if I take you back to earlier this month, Lindsey Graham died at the age of 71, that as a result of cardiovascular disease. His Senate position is temporarily being filled by his sister, his only surviving family, who was there along with really the who's who of Washington, D.C., the Trump cabinet, 100 senators and other congresspeople. This all playing out at the National Cathedral in Washington, D.C. The US President, though, led tributes. He delivered this eulogy. In recent years, of course, he has called Senator Lindsey Graham a close friend, but it wasn't always that way. If you remember back in 2016, when they were both running in the Republican primaries, Lindsey Graham called the US President a kook who was unfit for office. Clearly, these are comments that the US President never forgot, and he made sure to raise them in today's eulogy.
3: As you remember, Lindsey and I did not exactly get off to the best of starts. Lindsey said something rather nasty, so naturally I did something that I shouldn't have done. I shared his personal cell phone number, and I remember the number 202-228-0292, if anybody wants to give it a shot. His phone exploded. That was the beginning of a friendship in a way. But it was Lindsey who had the last laugh because while I blew up his phone all for one day, we became great friends and Lindsey did not stop calling me for the next 10 years. It was not easy.
1: That's the US President there. Yeah, I'm just getting my head around that. The President also made a quip about Lindsey Graham's foreign policy views. So what do you have to say?
2: Of course, Lindsey Graham was quite the foreign policy hawk, the outspoken foreign policy hawk, backing in wars, across the decades. President Donald Trump saying he never saw a war that he didn't like, and laughing at that, which I think is an incredible comment in itself. But the proof of that was really in today's guest list, because the Ukrainian president, Volodymyr Zelensky, was there along with the Israeli prime minister, Benjamin Netanyahu. Just hours before his death, of course, Lindsey Graham had been in Ukraine. He'd been meeting with President Volodymyr Zelensky. And indeed, US senators have tonight been invited to meet the Ukrainian leader in Washington as they consider Lindsey Graham's final bill to increase sanctions on Russia. Then there is also the Israeli Prime Minister, Benjamin Netanyahu. We heard this morning he'd previously apparently called Lindsey Graham Israel's number one friend, which was then corrected by Donald Trump, who said he was number one and Graham was actually number two. At the funeral, conservative broadcaster Sean Hannity said that Graham was Israel's number one friend in the Senate. So a bit of a posthumous demotion for the late senator. But he's probably right, though. Lindsey Graham's death does leave Israel without one of its greatest US political allies, someone who pushed for maximum US support at a time when more US adults are viewing Israel unfavorably. The figure now around two-thirds, according to the latest Pew polling. You've also got dozens of Democrats vowing to cut billions of dollars worth of military aid to Israel. A potential presidential candidate, Rahm Emanuel, calling for the end of unconditional military support for Israel. So, Sally, it's kind of unclear who the next prominent Lindsey Graham-like unconditional supporter of Israel will be. Who will be the next person to make 10 trips to Israel, as Lindsey Graham has done in just the last few years? We'll have to wait and see.
1: Thank you, Luke. Luke Siddham-Dundon, updating you on events in Washington in the past few hours. You're listening to Radio National Breakfast. Before 7, I'll be speaking with the CEO of the CSIRO, that is Doug Hilton, and the organisation is celebrating 100 years as the nation's science agency. You'll hear more about that. It's 12 minutes to 7.
4: Hi, I'm Melissa Clark. On AM after 7, the new Victorian Premier, Ben Carroll, makes his first move, a royal commission into Victorian building industry corruption. What secrets will it expose?
1: Now, before we talk science, we need to talk sport. Chris Glassick is here. Chris, it's all happening at the Commonwealth Games. Let's start with the track, because Australian sprinting sensation Lachlan Kennedy, the silver bullet, he's just been dubbed, has just smashed the Australian record to win a silver medal in the men's 100 metres final.
5: Oh, Sally, Australian athletics fans in genuine shock at what they saw this morning. Australia's Lachlan Kennedy has run the race of his life for all bar the last 100th of a second. It looked like he'd won it. He was going to be a Commonwealth Games champion. Kennedy has run a 9.85. Yep, an Australian has run 9.85, and he's only 22. He only took up sprinting 5 years ago when he stopped playing rugby, got a pair of dodgy old spikes and ran on the grass, and someone noticed him and said, yeah, this kid can run. He smashed Patrick Johnson's previous mark of 9.93. It looked like a dead heat on the line, but Cameroon's Emmanuel Essamay has run a remarkable 9.83 to pip Kennedy by 0.02 seconds. SMA's time is a games and national record. Nigeria's Kayena Sola Ajayi came third and took the bronze. Well, congratulations to fellow Australian Eddie Nketiah, who made the final and finished in sixth in 10.06. A remarkable run himself. But making it even more remarkable is that it's cold, it was run in the rain, and how fast can Kennedy go? Remembering that we also have another youngster in Gout Gout in this event in the 100 metres who chose to compete at the World Junior Championships over the Commonwealth Games. It is an incredibly exciting time for Australian sprinting. A little further in distance, Kai Robinson. He's produced a champagne moment earlier to win gold for Australia in the 10-kilometre final. Australia does the 10,000-metre men's and women's double on the track after Rose Davis won yesterday. Robinson led a pack of six into the last lap. He maintained his lead through the final 400 metres, stopping the clock at 27.48.93. In the gymnastics, Jesse Moore has won his first Commonwealth Games gold medal in the arena, achieving with a stunning routine in the men's parallel bars final. And the 23-year-old Canberra resident was first up in the event when he scored 5.1 for his difficulty and execution. An incredible morning at the Commonwealth Games, Sally.
1: And it's also been another fantastic morning in the pool. We have a new men's 100 freestyle champion in West Australian Flynn Southam.
5: Yeah, the King has been dethroned, Sally. We're all watching the race to see if King Kyle Chalmers, the 9-time Olympic medalist, the defending Commonwealth Games champion in this event, could do it again. But, boy, did he come home strong. But he couldn't because it was Flynn Southam's day. Flynn Southam went out strong. He turned first at the 50-metre mark and then had enough in the tank to hold off the fast-finishing Chalmers, who actually finished a narrow third with Welshman Matt Richards pipping in there to take the silver. We shouldn't be too surprised because Southam has actually been an outstanding junior. He'd broken the Australian age group records held previously by Kyle Chalmers and Cameron McAvoy. But this is his graduate.

0: situation on the world stage. It looks like he's here to stay. A new games record for Lani Pallister in the 800 metres freestyle. She stopped the clock at 8:11.12. It's a little off her personal best by 5 seconds, but who can worry about that when she's won the gold? Jenna Forrester picked up another gold medal in the 200 metres women's individual medley. She looked a little shaky too in the butterfly backstroke and breaststroke, but boy, in the freestyle, she came home and managed to win on the final stroke. Coach Dean Boxall showed a whole lot of emotion on poolside. She touched the award 2.0924. It's been a remarkable morning. We've seen some great stuff in the pool, but Lachlan Kennedy, 9.85. I never thought I'd be saying an Australian has run 9.85.
1: He's pretty quick. And France has a new football coach for the first time in 14 years. That's a very long tenure in football. And it's one of the greatest footballers ever to lace up a boot, Chris.
0: Zinedine Zidane. You might remember him. He could play a little bit. The French champion is now going to be the French national coach. And, of course, he takes over from Didier Deschamps, who finished the World Cup after 14 years in charge. And what a reign he had for the tricolours in those 14 years. But, yeah, it's talks have been on for a little while between the former Real Madrid manager and the French football authorities. It kicked off in about February 2025, but it has been announced that it will be Zinedine Zidane. And he said in his acceptance that he had several offers the last 4 or 5 years. He turned them all down because he became emotional when he said the national team is the only thing he wanted to coach. So well done to France. And what a combination that is, Zinedine Zidane and France football.
1: Indeed. Chris, we'll look forward to hearing from you after 8. We've got the women's 100-metre sprint on the track as well in Glasgow. Is that right? In the next
0: few do. Hours? It doesn't stop. It just keeps coming and coming. And, yeah, I can't wait for that one too. We've got plenty of Australian interest in the 100 metres.
1: Tori Lewis, I think. Is she in that?
0: Tori Lewis, yep.
1: Yeah, she's been
0: running brilliantly. Yep, she's in fine form too and has a real medal chance.
1: We'll look forward to that. Chris, thank you so much. Chris Glasic updating you on sport. Chris will be back after 8 with the latest as well. Ahead on Radio National Breakfast this morning, after a change of leadership for the Labor Party in Victoria, a former Labor Premier of Victoria, Steve Brax, will be my guest. We'll be talking about the change in direction, or the one that Labor is hoping to make before the state election, which is due in November. You're listening to Breakfast. It is 6:07. Well, we've been talking a little bit about sprinters this morning. Doug Hilton has almost joined their ranks this morning, raced into the studio here in Canberra. Australia's scientific community is standing at a junction, facing, quote, uncomfortable and sometimes invidious decisions in a much more uncertain world. That's what the boss of Australia's National Science Agency, the CSIRO, will warn at the National Press Club in Canberra today. In its centenary year, the billion-dollar agency is celebrating landmark Australian innovation, from the development of vaccines to the foundation of modern Wi-Fi. But it's also searching for new sustainable missions after significant cuts to staffing and research functions over the past 8 months. Doug Hilton, the CEO of the CSIRO, joins me in our Parliament House studio. Doug, welcome back to Breakfast.
2: Thank you so much.
1: You say the CSIRO has faced profound sustainability crisis that had been building for half a century. It's been a long time. When you took the CEO role in 2023, where is the organisation 3 years on from those comments?
2: I think we're in a more sustainable place now. One of the big challenges for the organisation was around infrastructure that hadn't been properly repaired and maintained and was just getting old. And, you know, to do great science, you need contemporary infrastructure, you know, and the right equipment to be able to support the talented scientists we have. So I think with the additional support we got from government in MyEFO and this year's budget, we're in a on a pathway to that sustainability and revitalisation of the organisation.
1: What's the situation for jobs? Because you announced plans to cut up to 350 jobs, and rather than pruning budgets, you elected to, quote, exit a number of research areas entirely. How do you reflect on what the organisation has lost over the past year?
2: Yeah, as an organisation, we had to make decisions about what we were going to focus on. It takes multidisciplinary teams to do science. And we looked around the country and asked where others were doing work at scale. And human health is a great example of where our big universities have, you know, huge initiatives in their faculties of medicine to do health and medical research. And that didn't seem a strategic place for CSIRO to do science. Whereas we focused on biosecurity, and I think, you know, the H5N1 outbreak at the moment shows that CSIRO has a really crucial role to play there. So we've made some choices. They've been difficult choices. They've had real impact on staff and their families, and, you know, that can't be underestimated and, you know, has had a profound impact in communities. But in the end, we have to be able to look the public in the eye and say that we're using the public funding that we're receiving to do the science that we believe will deliver best impact for the nation.
1: As you were saying, the government has injected $600 million into the organisation through MyEFO and the budget in May, but you haven't backtracked on the cuts to jobs and research functions. How confident are you that you've made the right decision on research that aligns with the national interest and public expectation?
2: We went through the first whole of organisation review of our science and really identified areas that we thought we could generate impact at scale. And they're things like assisting with the electricity transition, work on critical minerals, work that we do with AI and using AI across science, as well as things like biosecurity. So I think the areas of prioritisation we've chosen are really good areas. And we needed to be able to reduce the size of the organisation in order to be sustainable. So having received the funding, I think the temptation would have been to save those jobs or rehire new people, but that in the end wouldn't make us good stewards for the next 10 or 20 years.
1: Just briefly, we've got a minute up our sleeve. You say collaboration is a key pillar for the CSIRO, but you also call co-investment a double-edged sword. What do you mean?
2: Yeah, I think we see this in universities as well. When academics or scientists are spending most of their time chasing money, it means they have less time to do the science that they're really skilled to do. So for us, co-investment is fantastic, where we can generate the scale to do things more quickly and with greater impact.
1: Doug Hilton, good to have you in the studio this morning. Thank you very much for joining me. It's Doug Hilton, the CEO of the CSIRO. He'll be addressing the National Press Club today on sovereign scientific capabilities. Stay with us this morning. Coming up, Victoria has a new premier just 4 months out from the state election. Ben Carroll has taken power. What will be the way in which he will look to lead Victoria? Former Victorian Labor Premier Steve Brax will be my guest after 7:30 this morning. Also, Tom Crowley will give you more analysis about what unfolded yesterday. Reporters were here, reported hearing shouting coming from the meetings of Labor figures yesterday as this leadership question was resolved. Mel Clark will bring you AM shortly, but right now on Radio National, it's coming up to news time. It is 7 o'clock.

0: In this bulletin, dozens kicked out of Queensland public housing after a government review. Ukraine, Israel and the US hold high-level talks in Washington. And medals for two Queensland sprinters also setting national records in rain-soaked Glasgow. Good morning, ABC News with Sue Fitzpatrick. Dozens of people have been kicked out of Queensland public housing after a state government check discovered they actually earn too much money or already own a home, as Claudia Williams reports.
1: The Queensland government reviewed the eligibility and rents of more than 46,000 households living in social housing last financial year. It found 76 cases of property ownership or an income that exceeded $80,000. Another 143 public housing tenants are being examined further after being identified as potentially owning property. In the last financial year, 211 households were moved on for failing to give information on time, 38 left while under review, and three after a tribunal process. More than 250 households chose to downsize, which the government says freed up about 400 rooms for families who need bigger homes.
0: Queensland police are investigating a fatal two-vehicle crash in Ipswich, west of Brisbane. Hannah Moon reports.
2: A man has died and two others remain in life-threatening condition after a serious crash on the Centenary Motorway overnight. A car and a ute collided near the Ripley Road roundabout just before 9 p.m. The driver of the car, a 35

0: 5-year-old man died at the scene. His 30-year-old female passenger and an 18-year-old man who was the sole occupant of the ute were taken to the Princess Alexandra Hospital in life-threatening condition. Ipswich police continue to investigate the cause of the crash.
1: Queensland's inquiry into the state branch of the CFMEU has heard allegations the Public Works Department was captured by the militant union, as Kira Jones reports.
2: The probe is investigating alleged union misconduct in Queensland. Yesterday, Department of Transport and Main Roads Deputy Director General Julie Mitchell was questioned over the former Labor government's CFMEU-linked BPIX policy, which set wages and conditions on state projects. She told the hearing the controversial agreement helped the union control work sites. Ms. Mitchell claimed government pressure to adopt the policy was evidence then Minister Mick de Brenny's Public Works Department was captured by the CFMEU. John Ryan, another TMR bureaucrat, is set to give evidence today.
1: Parts of southern Queensland have been drought declared for the first time in 2 years as farmers face worsening conditions after months of below average rainfall, as Ellie Bradfield reports.
3: The Boulogne, Gundawindi, Southern Downs and southern part of the Maranoa local government areas have been declared drought affected, and the state government has reinstated 2 drought assistance loan schemes. James Stinson from Mount Abundance near Roma says while many are wary of going into more debt, the declaration is recognition of the pressures facing producers.
4: Starting to dig his fingernails in pretty tight in a few places.
3: Queensland Primary Industries Minister Tony Perrott says the government understands the challenges facing producers.
1: A review from the financial regulator ASIC reveals those with a mortgage may have been unknowingly paying more interest than they should. Business reporter Adelaide Miller has more.
5: Millions of dollars in interest savings have been lost as failures linked to offset accounts emerge among the banking sector. Offset accounts are often linked to mortgages to reduce the interest paid on a home loan. Across 8 banks, ASIC found weaknesses in how all banks set up, monitored and managed offset accounts, resulting in some customers missing out on promised savings. Banks have already paid more than $55 million in customer compensation for offset account failures, with more compensation likely on the way.
1: Overseas now, a 6.8 magnitude earthquake has shaken Japan's southern island of Kyushu, leaving dozens injured or missing and at least 2 people feared dead. Here's Jono Wakely.
6: Firefighters in Kumamoto Prefecture say rescue efforts are continuing at the Aeon Shopping Centre with an unknown amount of people still trapped there. Rescuers say 4 people have been pulled from the damaged building with at least 10 others unaccounted for. A paper mill in Kumamoto has seen its chimney collapse, with authorities saying 11 people are trapped underneath. Prime Minister Sanae Takeuchi has told journalists there are reports of damage to roads, bridges, buildings, as well as blackouts and fires. More than 260,000 people were advised to evacuate.
1: The leaders of Ukraine and Israel have held high-stakes talks with US President Donald Trump on the sidelines of the funeral of one of their staunchest Republican allies. North American correspondent Lauren Day reports.
7: The 2 leaders are in the US Capitol for the funeral of Republican Senator Lindsey Graham, one of their most powerful supporters in Washington. Before his meeting with Benjamin Netanyahu, Donald Trump used a television interview to express his frustration with the Israeli leader's apparent attempts to pressure him to continue attacking Iran, the latest sign of their deteriorating relationship. In contrast, once tense relations with Volodymyr Zelensky appear to have thawed, with the Ukrainian leader describing their meeting as good and expressing gratitude to the US for its strong support. Lauren Day, ABC News, Washington.
1: Israel's defence minister has told the military to prepare to seize and occupy a refugee camp in the West Bank. Middle East correspondent Matthew Doran reports.
8: For the last few days, waves of violent Israeli settler attacks have hit Palestinian communities, and a sweeping Israeli security crackdown has been launched after 2 Israeli settlers and 4 Palestinians were killed in a shooting attack near the city of Nablus. Defence Minister Israel Katz has now instructed the IDF to prepare to seize and occupy an as-yet unnamed Palestinian refugee camp, a plan which sounds similar to the military offensive launched by Israel in the north of the West Bank in early 2025. That led to the displacement of tens of thousands of people, as Israel said it was targeting terrorist hotspots, and it's fueling fears another upheaval is about to hit the West Bank.
1: Raging wildfires continue to tear through parts of Spain and France, and authorities

0: Fear an incoming heat wave will fuel the flames. Europe correspondent Elias Clure reports.
1: In southwest France, a wildfire remains on the edge of the historic city of Bordeaux as 2,000 firefighters battle to keep the blazes under control. The fires have burned through 42,000 hectares and over a quarter of a million people have fled areas under threat. While crews on the ground say the fire is mostly contained, a heatwave is forecast, which could also bring unpredictable gusts of wind. In Spain, the outlook is slightly more optimistic, but many in the country are now returning to towns ravaged by fire, and the country's prime minister has warned that due to climate change, wildfires will become more frequent and more lethal.
0: In sports news now, Queenslanders Torrey Lewis and Lachlan Kennedy have both set new national records in the 100 metres sprint at the Commonwealth Games in Glasgow. Lewis stopped the clock at 10.99 seconds in the women's event, winning bronze and breaking her own national record of 11 seconds. Only minutes earlier, Kennedy took home the silver medal in the men's 100 metres, crossing the line at 9.85 seconds, smashing the previous Australian record of 9.93, held by Patrick Johnson since 2003. Australian Kai Robinson has claimed gold in the men's 10,000 metres a day after compatriot Rose Davies was victorious in the women's race. And the Dolphins have continued their wildly successful meet in the pool, with Lani Pallister taking gold in the women's 800 metre freestyle and four other Australians also triumphing on the penultimate night of finals. And now with the latest in the rest of the day's sport, here's Daniel Garb.
2: After a tumultuous week, Adam Dewey has been named to return at halfback for the West Tigers in the NRL to face Parramatta at home on Sunday. Dewey walked out of the club last week after a disagreement over his position with coach Benji Marshall. But talks in the days that followed have helped to repair the situation for now. And the seventh place Newcastle Knights have received a huge boost with skipper Kalyn Ponga named to return from a quad injury that sidelined him last week for Saturday night's clash away to Brisbane. The governing body of European football, UEFA, has slammed FIFA over a plan to seek private investment in its competitions, including the World Cup. UEFA says the soul and governance of football are not assets to trade, especially with zero transparency as to who gains financially. An English Premier League glamour club, Chelsea, has defeated Western Sydney Wanderers 6-4 at Stadium Australia, with Brazilian striker João Pedro netting a second-half hat-trick. Tonight, fellow Premier League side Tottenham Hotspur faces Sydney FC at the Sydney Football Stadium.
0: Queensland's weather isolated to scattered showers north of Longreach, sunny elsewhere. Cairns, Townsville and Rockhampton 27, Mackay 24. In the southeast, a sunny day, Brisbane and Ipswich 25, Logan 24, the Gold Coast 24, the Sunshine Coast 23 and Toowoomba 20 degrees.
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4: Good morning. Welcome to AM. I'm Melissa Clark in Canberra, coming to you from Ngunnawal country and acknowledging other custodians. Investigators will delve deep into the underbelly of Victoria's construction sector following the announcement of a royal commission by the state's newly installed Premier, Ben Carroll. The new Premier announced the inquiry on the first day of his tenure, a move pundits say is an attempt to distance himself from his predecessors ahead of November's state election. Oliver Gordon reports.
5: Victoria's new Premier, Ben Carroll, is looking for clear air.
6: I am not Daniel Andrews. I am not Jacinta Allen.
5: In the end, a lacklustre response to reports of widespread union-led corruption on the sites of Victoria's major infrastructure projects sunk Jacinta Allen. She resisted calling a royal commission into the state's construction sector until the end, while it was the first announcement Ben Carroll made as Premier.
6: In my government, integrity will not be optional.
5: The Victorian government's so-called big build is a multi-decade, $100 billion construction project comprising new roads, railway stations and tunnels. The Victorian CFMEU, which had been infiltrated by organised crime figures and bikie gangs, controlled many of the sites associated with the big build. After this was revealed in the Nine newspapers, the federal government placed parts of the CFMEU under administration. Administrators tasked integrity expert Geoffrey Watson SC with investigating criminal conduct, corruption and systemic violence within its branches, including on Victoria Big Build sites.
7: Well, I found widespread corruption of a very organised kind.

0: which the police can't do.
1: New Premier Ben Carroll hasn't announced when the Royal Commission will commence, who will lead it, or what its terms of reference will be. But Labor strategist turned professional pollster Cos Samaras says the announcement sends a strong signal.
2: That he is not an extension of the Andrews administration.
1: So why did Jacinta Allen resist calling a royal commission, even up until the very end of her reign?
2: The resistance is probably institutional. The Labor Party does have some pretty strong connections with the union movement. There would be people within the union movement that are probably suffering a bit of PTSD the last time there was a royal commission into unions. So I think it's largely more institutional rather than actually of any legal concern.
1: Victorians head to the polls in November, meaning new Premier Ben Carroll has just 4 months to win back the trust of Victorian voters. Geoffrey Watson, SC, again.
0: Look, this is a great first step toward trying to restore public confidence in the building industry and in the way in which government oversees its responsibility in spending public money on major infrastructure projects. Let's see what happens.
3: Integrity expert Geoffrey Watson, SC, ending that report by Oliver Gordon. And coming up after 7.30 on Radio National Breakfast, Sally Sara speaks to former Victorian Labor Premier Steve Brax. More than $55 million has been paid back to Australian borrowers after failures in mortgage offset accounts left some paying interest they should never have been charged. An offset account is linked to your home loan, allowing your savings to be deducted from the loan principal when interest is calculated. ASIC's review of 8 banks found serious weaknesses in how offset accounts were set up, monitored and fixed. Lin Lin has this report.
4: For about 2 years, Brooke and her husband thought their savings were sitting in an offset account, reducing the interest on their home loan. They discovered something was wrong only when they went into a branch to close their accounts while refinancing.
5: I had cold chill through my heart, to be honest. It was just before Christmas and we actually had no idea how much money we were actually out of pocket.
4: After an investigation, the bank paid them more than $5,000. But for Brooke, the experience broke something harder to repair.
5: I feel like our trust has been broken, but also I feel like I was made to be a bit of a fool by assuming that things were correct.
4: After a 2-year review, the corporate watchdog found weaknesses in how all 8 banks, AMP, ANZ, Combank, Credit Union Australia, HSBC, ING, Macquarie and Westpac, monitored and managed offset accounts, resulting in borrowers missing out on promised savings. ASIC found failures were not reliably detected, and even when problems were identified, customers were not always promptly compensated or the issue quickly fixed. Consumer Action Law Centre Chief Executive Stephanie Tonkin says borrowers should not be expected to detect banks' mistakes themselves.
6: The bank is holding out that certain benefits are on offer with these products, and a consumer does need to trust that the bank is going to actually provide what they say they will.
4: But Simon Birmingham, the CEO of the Australian Banking Association, says the report shows offset accounts were, according to its calculations, working for well over 99% of borrowers.
7: In the very small number of cases where issues have been identified, banks are resolving those issues, compensating customers, and improving systems to make sure that we keep a system that is working for everyone as much as it can.
4: Reserve Bank data shows over half of all mortgages now have an offset account as of March 2026. Canstar Data Insights Director Sally Tindall says it's crucial for borrowers to check their offset accounts.
8: Log on to your internet banking. Check whether your accounts are linked. Sometimes it's as simple as looking at your home loan and searching for a linked offset account. If you're not sure, pick up the phone to your bank and ask them how to check.
3: Canstar's Sally Tindall there, ending that by reporter Lin Lin. You're listening to AM, where the time is 17 minutes past 7. Public sentiment for Australia's transition to clean energy is stagnating, according to research presented to this week's Clean Energy Summit. The research finds public debate about climate policies is creating confusion, prompting calls for political leaders to be clearer about what their climate policies will achieve. Kimberly Price reports.
9: There's a missing piece of the puzzle for the shift to renewables. According to the 2026 Clean Energy Solution,

0: Emissions Index, and that's understanding what the general population wants for its energy solutions.
1: People need to understand that if they support renewable energy projects and renewable energy more broadly, they're in the majority, not the minority.
0: Dr. Rebecca Huntley is the principal researcher for the survey of more than 3,000 Australians, which aims to identify what people think about the transition to clean energy and has been presented at the Clean Energy Summit this week. Over the past year, the country's overall support for clean energy increased by 1 point, to 61 out of 100. Rooftop solar continues to hold the greatest technology approval rating of 82, and electric vehicles jumped from 44 to a rating of 50. But Dr. Huntley says the overall rating needs to increase for the transition to progress.
1: My strong belief is we need to get to 70 to kind of guarantee that the kind of climate wars and the kind of opposition to renewable energy subside.
0: She believes current political messaging and social commentary around the shift away from fossil fuels is confusing people.
1: All of it creates a kind of perception, which you can see in the index of, well, for example, I think onshore wind is a good idea, but I kind of wonder where that everybody else feels that way.
2: No, I think it's absolutely clear that this has slowed down the transition.
0: Tony Wood is the Energy Fellow at the Grattan Institute. He believes the mixed messaging has led to consumers changing their opinions about the switch to renewables.
2: Well, I think it's true that governments and industry do need to do a better job in communicating what we're doing, why we're doing it, and where the consequences will fall.
0: Tony Wood says the divisive messages make people doubt whether the majority of Australians support clean energy.
2: Like in many areas, the people who don't like things always shout more loudly than the people who like things. And losers always outshout winners. And so what I would claim is a significant minority of the population will always complain much more loudly about things they don't like.
0: Across the index findings, support for renewables has been driven by economics rather than environmental concerns. Support in some areas correlates with government subsidies offered to uptake the technology, like home batteries, which rose 3 points to 75 out of 100. Tony Wood believes the increase in support for electric vehicles can be linked to the surge in purchasing after the outbreak of war in the Middle East and the subsequent fuel security concerns.
2: So it is a complex world, and in that world, I think many people are still adopting clean energy, but maybe it's noisier to be able to see the clarity in which these decisions are being taken.
3: The Grattan Institute's Tony Wood ending that report by Kimberly Price. Ken Henry is the chair of the Australian Climate and Biodiversity Foundation and former Secretary of the Treasury Department. He's addressing the Clean Energy Council's summit in Sydney today, warning these are dangerous times for climate policy and saying progress to date is at risk because both conservatives and conservationists are undermining progress. Dr. Henry joined me earlier. Ken Henry, thanks very much for speaking to AM this morning.
4: Good to be with you.
3: Now, in the speech you're delivering today, you're saying that climate policies in Australia that we have in place already are at risk. Why is that?
4: You know, the situation reminds me quite a lot of that period between 2009 and 2013. You will recall that in 2009, Tony Abbott became leader of the Liberal Party, ousting Malcolm Turnbull, who had supported the political settlement that had formed in Australia in 2007 around an emissions trading scheme, an economy-wide emissions trading scheme. In 2007, there was bipartisan support at the Commonwealth level. Every state and territory in the Commonwealth supported an emissions trading scheme. And in due course, an emissions trading scheme was operational in Australia under the Gillard government. Those of us who'd put in years and years of work in the development of that policy scheme, we were pretty confident that because we had the best scheme in the world, this was now going to be durable. 2013, it was all gone. It was all gone. And what we have now is a collection of bits and pieces of something that could become an equivalent scheme but is a long way from it. Every piece of the scheme that we have at the moment is at risk from different quarters in Australia.
3: Climate policy has long been

0: politically divisive even before that period that you've outlined. Yep. There have been ebbs and flows. So why do you think it is worse or at a more precarious position now than what we've seen in the past?
1: I don't think it's more precarious than it was in 2013, but wow, in 2013 we lost everything. But it is almost as precarious as that. And the reason is, if you think about the various elements that we have, the key piece of the architecture is something called the safeguard mechanism. And now the safeguard mechanism is due for review. That review is just kicking off now. And the review has to result in tougher carbon abatement requirements from safeguard mechanism facilities, and also the safeguard mechanism requirements have to be extended much further across the economy. It has to be broadened. But business is already out saying the safeguard mechanism is too tough, that it should not be extended, that the abatement requirements should not be made tougher. But on the other side, we've got the Climate Change Authority telling us in report after report after report that if Australia is to have any chance of meeting the net zero by 2050 target, which, by the way, now does not enjoy bipartisan support either, but if we've got to have any chance of meeting that, the Australian land sector is going to have to sequester, draw out of the atmosphere 2.5 times as much carbon each year as it's presently doing. And the only mechanism we've got for doing that is carbon offsets. And carbon offsets are under threat. They're being attacked by environmentalists, by conservationists, who see them as a device to make life too easy for fossil fuels.
0: And so the objections from conservatives about the progress on addressing climate change through these mechanisms is perhaps well known, but you're pointing to the work of the conservationists who are worried about carbon credit units and how what impact focusing on those has on actually trying to press towards the best possible case for addressing climate change. Do you think that is fracturing support?
1: Yes, it is fracturing support. Support is being fractured by those who, for whatever reason, oppose the use of carbon offsets, full stop. But I tell you this, if we cannot make carbon offsets work, if we cannot make ACCUs work, we will lose the lot. We will lose the safeguard mechanism as well.
0: Is this split in the environment movement an irreconcilable one, or do you think those differences can be breached?
1: No. We have been in more difficult places in the past. I think what's needed is for people of goodwill to come together and to figure out how we do this.
0: Time is pressing when it comes to addressing climate change. Can that kind of consensus be reached in the timeframes needed to be effective?
1: No. I'm absolutely sure that it can. I reckon we can do this. People of goodwill can do this. We've done tougher things before.
0: Ken Henry, thanks very much for speaking to AM this morning.
1: Pleasure.
0: And Dr. Henry is from the Australian Climate and Biodiversity Foundation. The leaders of Israel and Ukraine have both visited Washington to hold high-stakes meetings with US President Donald Trump at critical points in both wars. Their closed-door meetings came on the sidelines of the memorial for Republican Senator Lindsey Graham, who was one of the strongest supporters of both Israel and Ukraine in US politics. North America correspondent Lauren Day is in Washington. She joined me earlier. Lauren, President Trump has met with Israeli Prime Minister Benjamin Netanyahu at a particularly strained moment in their relationship. What do we know about how this meeting went?
2: Well, Mel, that's right. Benjamin Netanyahu has reportedly been trying to secure a meeting with President Trump for months now. They last met in February ahead of launching that war together in Iran. And at the time, they were really in lockstep. But now, exactly 5 months later, there's a growing chasm between the two leaders. The relationship's been deteriorating over time. There was that infamous leaked phone call in which Donald Trump called Benjamin Netanyahu effing crazy. He's also insisted that without him, there would be no Israel. And now Benjamin Netanyahu has lost one of his strongest allies in Washington with the death of Lindsey Graham. It's important to remember that both Benjamin Netanyahu and Donald Trump are facing elections this year that are seeing their positions on the war in Iran sharply diverging. Netanyahu is trailing in opinion polls ahead of an election at the end of October, and he's under pressure to show that domestic audience that he still has a really close relationship with Donald Trump, and he's pushing for the war to continue, reportedly. Now, Donald Trump's heading into the midterms, of course, in early November, and the war in Iran is extremely unpopular among voters, particularly the price hikes that it seems to be causing and really hurting people's economic situation.

0: information. So this meeting that was held on the sidelines of Lindsey Graham's funeral was closed to the media, so we don't know exactly what was discussed. But interestingly, before the meeting, Donald Trump was asked on Fox News about reports that Benjamin Netanyahu was going to present him with new information about Iran's plan to rebuild its nuclear program. Have a listen to what he said and the frustration in his tone.
1: Well, I don't need Bibi to tell me that. Bibi's telling me that because he wants me to stay involved. I mean, I don't necessarily. We have the finest, because of Space Force, we have the greatest cameras in the world focused on. We know exactly what's going on. But no, I heard Bibi announce that. I said, why didn't you just tell it to me? Why do you have to announce it to the world?
2: And Lauren, earlier Donald Trump met with the Ukrainian leader, Volodymyr Zelensky, another important meeting.
0: Yeah, Zelensky has also lost a really strong ally in Lindsey Graham, who really had Donald Trump's ear. And in fact, just hours before his sudden death, Lindsey Graham had just returned from a trip to Ukraine. It was his 10th trip during the war. He's repeatedly met with Volodymyr Zelensky. He's toured war-torn towns and communities and then come back to Washington to lobby on their behalf to sustain US economic and military support. So he was really their most influential champion inside Donald Trump's orbit. Interestingly, though, in contrast to Benjamin Netanyahu's deteriorating relationship with Donald Trump, relations between Donald Trump and Volodymyr Zelensky have actually thawed. We all remember that infamous Oval Office meeting when Volodymyr Zelensky was berated for not saying thank you enough. But since then, he's really improved his relationship with the White House. Again, this was a closed-door meeting, but Volodymyr Zelensky released some photographs of the meeting and a statement saying that it went well and that the pair had discussed air defence systems and that this time he had expressed gratitude to the US for its support. He wasn't going to make that mistake again.
2: Lauren Day in Washington there. Now, briefly in finance, Wall Street stocks have ended mixed ahead of quarterly reports coming from Apple and other tech companies later this week. Oil has eased from last week's two-month high. The global benchmark Brent crude is trading at $83.75 US a barrel, and the Aussie dollar is lower. It's buying 69.7 US cents. And that's AM. I'm Melissa Clark. It's 7:30. Good morning to you, Sally Sara.
3: Thank you, Mel, and good morning. This is Radio National Breakfast. Coming up, a new day on Spring Street and a new premier. So who is Ben Carroll and is he Labor's solution for Victoria's November state election? A former Labor Premier, Steve Brax, will be my guest shortly. You'll also hear from Federal Liberal MP Dan Tehan, who holds the Victorian seat of Wannon. Now, let's have a look at the weather for the major centres today. Sydney, mostly sunny for you and 18 degrees. At Newcastle will be partly cloudy and 20. Wollongong becoming windy, partly cloudy and 17. Melbourne, showers and 13 degrees. Albury-Wodonga, shower or two and 12 degrees for you today. Brisbane, cloud clearing 25. Cairns, partly cloudy 27. Townsville, mostly sunny and 27. Perth, mostly sunny today and 20 degrees. Broome, mostly sunny 29. Adelaide, shower or two for you and 14. Hobart, showers 10 degrees. Canberra, shower or two, 11. Darwin will be sunny today and 31. And Alice Springs, a sunny day ahead and a top of 19 degrees. Now, Luke is back with the latest in the news. Luke, good morning.
4: Morning, Sally. We will start again in Japan on the southern island of Kyushu. Rescue efforts continuing there this morning after that deadly 6.8 magnitude earthquake collapsed a number of buildings, including a shopping centre. There are believed to be nearly 20 people still missing between that building and a nearby collapsed paper factory. Hundreds of thousands of people have been ordered to evacuation centres overnight. Thankfully, an earlier tsunami warning has since been dropped and no damage has been reported at nuclear plants. In other news overseas, US President Donald Trump has paid tribute to the late Republican Senator Lindsey Graham at his funeral this morning. The president poked fun at the pair's rollercoaster history, from foes in the 2016 Republican primaries to friends. The president saying Graham wouldn't stop calling him over the last 10 years. He also commented on the Republicans' strong foreign policy views.
5: He was extremely hawkish. I will tell you, he never saw a war that he didn't like. He wanted it for the good of our country. He felt in his bones that our destiny is to win and that his job was to do everything he could to ensure our enemies would lose.
4: A sign of his hawkishness in the audience, the Israeli Prime Minister and Ukrainian President, both of whom called Lindsey Graham a friend. Indeed, Volodymyr Zelensky is using his evening in Washington to meet

0: With US senators planning on supporting Graham's last bill to increase sanctions on Russia. Meanwhile, the Israeli PM, Benjamin Netanyahu, has met with Donald Trump, touting progress with the president.
1: I just finished an excellent meeting with President Trump. When I say excellent, it's not just lip service. A conversation with full partnership, mutual support, understanding of the common goal to ensure that Iran does not have nuclear weapons. This is one of the best conversations I've had with the President of the United States.
0: A notably different tone to what the US President conveyed earlier to Fox News amid reports the Israeli Prime Minister would try and convince him Iran was fortifying an underground nuclear site.
2: I don't need Bibi to tell me that. Bibi's telling me that because he wants me to stay involved. I mean, I don't necessarily. We have the finest because of Space Force. We have the greatest cameras in the world focused on. We know exactly what's going on.
0: In other news back home, away from Victorian politics, One Nation leader Pauline Hanson has confirmed that Australia's richest person paid for her flights during a recent European trip. The One Nation leader has also disclosed that tickets to the Dolce & Gabbana fashion show were courtesy of the mining magnate Gina Rinehart. Senator Hanson says she personally covered the cost of, she herself covered the cost of accommodation, meals and expenses during the overseas visit. And lastly, Sally, we have just witnessed a pretty extraordinary run at the Commonwealth Games, with Australia's Lachie Kennedy now the country's fastest ever man. He was pipped on the line by a charging Emmanuel Ezeme from Cameroon, but Kennedy still clinched silver with an Australian record-breaking time of 9.85 seconds. It was so quick that I can actually play you the whole thing.
3: Off they go. Kennedy, a pretty good start. Ajayi with him early, and so is Ezeme. Lockie's in the mix. It's Lockie, Kennedy and Ajayi. Kennedy, Kennedy, Kennedy. Oh, Ezeme got him on the line, I think.
4: He's just run 9.85.
0: The audio and commentary, of course, courtesy of Network 7. And just in the last hour, Tori Lewis has also broken the 11-second barrier, the first time an Australian woman has done that over 100 metres. She's won bronze with 10.99 seconds. Sally, a lot for Chris Glassick to talk about in the next hour.
5: Yeah, the colder conditions in Glasgow must be suiting some of the runners, although it was getting pretty wet during some of the races earlier on, Luke.
0: Yeah, I'm shocked at the times, given you could see the water on the track. Plenty of questions to Chris. I wonder if he's got the answers.
5: Luke, thank you for that. Luke said I'm done it. It's 25 to 8.
6: Hi, I'm Kylie Morris.
7: And I'm Latika Burke. Coming up on this episode of Global Roaming, is the AI revolution an incoming tidal wave or just a giant bubble?
6: Tech giants will tell you AI is the future. But how do you sort the truth from the hype?
7: And what is hiding in the terms and conditions?
6: That's coming up at 11 a.m. and again at 9 p.m. on ABC Radio National or anytime on ABC Listen.
5: Well, to Victorian politics now, and Premier Jacinta Allan has been forced out of the top job just 4 months out from the state election with a defiant message to her Labor colleagues.
8: I was prepared to put my record and my plan to a ballot of members, as our rules allow. I believe I would have won. But doing so this close to an election takes up valuable resources, including the most precious of one, time.
5: That's the former Victorian Premier Jacinta Allan speaking yesterday. New Premier Ben Carroll was unanimously voted in by the Labor caucus, said his first action would be to call a royal commission into the construction sector, promising to, quote, do things differently from his predecessors. Steve Brax is a former Labor Premier of Victoria and joins me now. Steve Brax, so welcome back to Breakfast.
9: Thank you, Sally.
5: Was the removal of Jacinta Allan politically justified in your view?
9: Well, I think her caucus colleagues believed that she would not win the next election, and they wanted to have a change of leadership, and that's their prerogative. And I think faced with that situation, she had no option but to resign, and she did it very well. Jacinta Allan has been a great contributor in public life in Victoria over a long period of time. She was first elected in 1999. She's been a member of parliament for 27 years. She's been a minister in several governments, including the government that I led for about 19 of those 27 years. And she's been premier for 3 years. She's achieved so much over such a long period of time, and she'll go down as one of the great contributors to public life in Victoria.
5: Does the change of leaders improve Labor's chances in the state election?
9: I think it does. I think Ben Carroll will bring a fresh

0: approach to the government. He'll market himself as not a fourth term Labor leader, but as a new Labor leader, a new Labor leader in a new term with a new set of policies and programs. And that's really what he's going to set out to do. I know it's a very short time between now and November to get that across, but he'll do everything he can to do that. And he's already started by holding a Royal Commission, announcing that he'll hold a Royal Commission into the building and construction sector, that he'll increase the powers of the IBAC, the corruption body here in Victoria. So he's hit the ground running, and there's more to come, more policy announcements about what sort of government he would lead, and the forward-looking, forward-focused government that he's going to lead.
1: Earlier this morning on Breakfast, I spoke to Robert Redlich KC, former commissioner of the Victorian Independent Broad-Based Anti-Corruption Commission. I asked him how the allegations of corruption with the Big Build construction program in Victoria, how those allegations compare to other historic scandals. This is what he had to say.
2: They're extraordinary. I have said a number of times that this is a historic, unprecedented public scandal, and it's that sort of situation which usually calls for a Royal Commission.
1: In retrospect, politically, was it a mistake for Jacinta Allen not to agree to a Royal Commission looking into the construction sector while she was still in office?
0: Look, Rob Redlich should be very pleased now that the new Premier is calling Royal Commission, but not only that, increasing the powers of IBAC. Look, the former Premier probably should have had a Royal Commission. It was a very difficult situation, really. I know that she felt that a Royal Commission wouldn't achieve the aims that people thought it would. But, you know, that's water under the bridge now, and essentially what has happened is that the new Premier, Ben Carroll, has moved very quickly, very effectively, and said there is going to be a Royal Commission.
1: Does Victorian Labor fear the consequences of this Royal Commission?
0: Oh, I don't think so. I think, you know, an independent Royal Commission examining what has happened in the building construction sector is a
1: but
0: good
1: then
0: thing.
1: Why hold off? Why wasn't it called during Jacinta Allen's time?
0: Well, you know, I think she thought that there were other mechanisms of examining what was happening, and she pursued those other mechanisms. But you know, essentially, as I said, that's water under the bridge now, and I think the new Premier has really said that he wants a Royal Commission, and that's the right way to go.
1: What's more important, protecting the party or ensuring full public accountability? Because those other options pursued by Jacinta Allen have not revealed the full scale of what's happened here, and we're talking about billions of dollars.
0: Well, we'll be protecting the Labor Party by having a Royal Commission. I think it's a good thing. And I believe this will be an effective mechanism of assuring that there's accountability in the building and construction sector in the future.
1: Did you counsel Jacinta Allen during her time in office that the Royal Commission may be a good way to go during her term, that she should do it?
0: No, I did not offer that counsel to Jacinta Allen, and it wasn't my place to do that. She had her own sources of advice, and she was able to pursue that effectively. But, you know, the new Premier has made the right steps.
1: Ben Carroll made it very clear yesterday that he was not Daniel Andrews nor Jacinta Allen. What did you make of that comment, the way that he framed it?
0: Well, I think he said really that he was going to be his own man, that don't judge him on past premiers. He's going to be his own person. I think that's a good thing, really. You know, he could have said he's not going to be Steve Brax as well, and that's probably true. I really think what he's saying effectively is that this is a new government, a new focus, new policies which are coming forward, and that's how he's going to be judged in the future.
1: How do you see the lay of the land for this election? The Liberal Party, the coalition, has had its own problems to deal with, but One Nation has been

0: polling strongly in opinion polls. How do you see it?
1: Oh, it's going to be tough. It's a tough election. It's very hard after a governor's been in for 12 years going for a fourth term. It's only been done once before in Victoria's history. That was under Henry Bolte in the 1960s. So it's not going to be easy, but Labor has a large majority and it's got significant capacity to go well. It's going to be hand-to-hand combat in 88 of the seats and not just a contest between Labor and the Coalition. It's going to be a contest between Labor, Coalition and One Nation. And I think Ben Carroll framed that extremely well. It'll be Labor standing against the Coalition and One Nation. And that's really where the election's going to be. And I think now that Ben Carroll has taken over the leadership, I think Labor's in with a fighting chance of doing well.
0: Steve Braxter, thank you very much for joining me this morning.
1: Thanks very much. Okay.
0: Steve Braxter there, former Premier of Victoria. It's 17 to 8. Well, Dan Tehan is the Shadow Minister for Energy and Emissions Reduction and represents the federal seat of Wannon in regional Victoria and joins me now. Dan Tehan, welcome back to Breakfast.
2: Morning. Wonderful to be with you and your listeners again.
0: How do you reflect on the events of yesterday? Ben Carroll's first act as Victorian Premier was to call a royal commission into the construction sector. Do you welcome that inquiry?
2: Oh, absolutely. We need a royal commission into the construction sector, but it's got to be a proper and thorough and serious royal commission. It's got to be one that goes and looks at all the tentacles of the CFMEU. So that what's happening with regards to the big build, what's happening with regards to big industry super, because its tentacles go in there as well. It has to be very broad reaching, and it'll be a good test for Ben Carroll to see whether he's serious about this, because you have to remember he was Deputy Premier right throughout Jacinta Allen's reign. He was the 2IC, and every decision that she made, he ticked off on as well as the Deputy. So it'll be a good test as to how serious he is, but it's hard to see as someone who was the right-hand man to Jacinta Allen is going to really want to have a look at all the failings of a government that he was the deputy right through every decision that was made.
0: If we look at some of the construction spending, should the suburban rail loop in Victoria, should that be scrapped?
2: Look, it definitely should be paused. It definitely then should be looked at as to how it can be completely and utterly scaled down, because the problem is, and this has been the problem with, Ben Carroll as deputy and Jacinta Allen as premier, is all the money has gone into that one project and the rest of the infrastructure in Victoria has deteriorated before our eyes. And you only have to drive on any road in regional and rural Victoria to see that the infrastructure is crumbling, and that's where the focus needs to be. And any way we can withdraw funding from the suburban rail loop to put it into the existing infrastructure so it doesn't collapse, the better.
0: Ben Carroll said that his decision to put up his hand for Labor leadership wasn't an easy one, but that the stakes at the upcoming state election are too high. Let's take a listen.
3: Polling says Victoria is on track for Australia's first Liberal One Nation government. A Liberal One Nation government that will cut hospitals, cut schools and cut frontline services. A Liberal One Nation government that will cut childcare, cut free TAFE, and so many other services Victorians rely on.
0: That's the new Victorian Premier, Ben Carroll, there. Dan Tehan, in your view, would it be better to have a coalition / One Nation government or another Labor government in Victoria?
2: Look, that's just Labor Party spin, complete and utter Labor Party spin. Labor are cutting services and have been cutting services in Victoria. They're going to run this scare campaign again. They did it the last election. They do it federally, that there'll be a cut in services. There's a $200 billion debt in Victoria. The servicing of that debt is meaning that services for education, for health, for other identity services,

0: services like fire services are being cut, or they're taxing the community to death. Now, what I see and what I hear on the ground is that people want to change. And what the Liberal Party and the National Party will be doing together in coalition is to making sure that we're the ones that deliver that change.
1: Now, to return Labor to the question, would it be better to have a coalition government in coalition with One Nation than to have another Labor government?
0: What would be best is to have a Liberal National Party coalition with a majority that can give the state the fresh start that it deserves. And that is what we will be out campaigning and doing. Now, the Labor Party will run this fear campaign about Liberals and One Nation. They've got nothing else to run on. They have been a complete and utter
1: failure. So the coalition can rule out joining up with One Nation?
0: Look, that those decisions are, you know, hypothetical questions. What we are focused on doing...
1: They're pretty important for voters, are they not?
0: No. Well, the question for voters is, do you want a fresh start? Who's the best to deliver that fresh start? And the Liberals and the Nationals are putting together a serious alternative approach which will change the direction of the state of Victoria and change it away from the absolute abject failure that has been presided over by Jacinta Allen and Ben Carroll over the last 1,000 days.
1: We need to move on to another issue. The New South Wales corruption watchdog has heard claims senior Liberal figures discussed seeking financial backing for a right-wing faction from Angus Taylor. There is no suggestion of any wrongdoing by Mr. Taylor, and Mr. Taylor says he won't comment on matters before the watchdog while the inquiry is underway. But does this risk becoming a distraction if he doesn't clarify the nature of any relationship with this right faction known as the Reformers Group?
0: Well, I saw that Murray Watt was out saying, asking questions about this, yet Murray Watt has asked nothing, no questions about the Prime Minister fronting up to a dinner with at the home of someone who is being investigated by the ATO, who put $2.2 billion through the Star Casino. Now, I don't mind a bet, but I tell you, $2.2 billion through Star Casino, and the Prime Minister turns up for a dinner at the home of this person's son and didn't know anything about it, wasn't briefed by the AFP or anything like that. So Murray Watt is trying to throw mud while the Prime Minister has serious questions to answer about a dinner he went to. I think let's let ICAC do its job, and in the meantime, let's focus on the person who's running this country, and that's who Murray Watt should ask the questions of.
1: Dan Tehan, thanks so much for coming back on the program.
0: Pleasure.
1: Dan Tehan, Shadow Minister for Energy and Emissions Reduction. 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I'm going to bring in our political correspondent, Tom Crowley, now. Tom, lots to get through. Earlier in this half hour, we heard from Steve Brax, a former Victorian Labor Premier, something of a mentor to outgoing Premier Jacinta Allen. How has Ben Carroll's ascension changed the Victorian political landscape with only months to go before this state poll?
2: Yes, well, Brax, very much the elder statesman. Also, I think Ben Carroll briefly worked for him as an advisor. So Steve Brax knows everybody in that state. Look, it has altered the landscape because Ben Carroll immediately repudiated everything that came before and the governments of both Dan Andrews and Jacinta Allen that he was a part of. That was including, you know, government debt, and there'll be questions about what happens to the suburban rail loop, Dan Tehan calling for it to be paused and scaled down. I think Ben Carroll probably does want to pivot away from the language of the big bill, because that is also now tainted by the association with the CFMEU and corruption. The conversation will go to the terms of reference of this Royal Commission and whether it goes far enough. Steve Brax, I think it was telling that he sort of said there that Jacinta Allen probably should have called a Royal Commission, that he didn't give her any counsel. And he said rather cryptically, she had her own sources of advice. Mm. I think that means Daniel Andrews, who we know as a political operator would never back down, never, you know, never apologise, and probably would never have called a royal commission into something like this. We know that Andrews, it's suspected by Allan's enemies, was continuing to advise her even this week.
1: And tactically.
2: Yeah, and there's a reason why Ben Carroll not only says, "I'm not Jacinta Allan," but goes back to history and says, "I am not Daniel Andrews." It all comes down really to the election, whether voters will view this cynically. It's just a fascinating three-cornered contest that shapes now, because both Labor and the Liberals will find themselves fighting on two fronts. Labor people are terrified that the red wall of outer suburbia, exactly the territory that the suburban rail loop is supposed to go through, is now under attack from One Nation, that maybe they've neglected infrastructure in these areas and the voters are angry there. And it's a very different kind of fight to the one that they're having with the Liberals. Jess Wilson seems to be making quite significant headway in sort of middle suburbia and with middle class voters who are angry about debt and corruption, but then at the same time seems to be getting walloped in the regions, at least the polls would suggest, by One Nation. And so it just creates this very unusual dynamic. And the Liberals, in one sense, are afraid of winning, or at least winning in an impartial way, because if the government gets thrown out and we do have a situation where seats are split up evenly, say, between the Coalition and One Nation, what on earth does that mean? It's not just word games when Dan Tehan, Andrew Bragg, Bridget McKenzie, everyone who's spoken this week gets tied in knots about this question of what would you do if you're in a position where you would have to form a coalition with One Nation, because no one knows. No one knows what that would look like, trying to run a state in an arrangement like that if the two had roughly equal numbers of seats. It's not just like, say, a Green situation where you might tack on to a minority government, but the Liberals are in the box seat. There are so many different permutations here, and this could be a really interesting test case federally for what it would look like if we do now have a three-party dynamic in our national politics.
1: Tom, moving to New South Wales, Angus Taylor's name was mentioned yesterday at ICAC, which is the New South Wales anti-corruption body. What are the details?
2: There are so many details, but look, I guess to be brief for time, it is a New South Wales Conservative faction that is being probed, and a group of people in particular with questions about whether donations were sort of funneled through secretive means. Angus Taylor is not accused of any wrongdoing or associated with that directly in any way, but this is a group of people with whom he associates politically, and so that has always created an element of discomfort for his name to have been mentioned so quickly, even just in some vague passing reference about a potential donation. We don't know whether it happened or not. It just creates the possibility of questions continuing to be asked for him. But as you heard from Dan Tehan, I mean, it's almost like that picture of the three people in Spider-Man costumes pointing at one another, because he can go straight to Anthony Albanese's dinner with Felix Lee and the donations and the questions that are being asked about that. And then there's Pauline Hanson and her backing from Gina Rinehart. We discovered that, surprise, surprise, her holiday with Gina, her flights to Sicily from London were paid for by Gina. Who could have seen that coming? Every one of the three parties can now say, well, look, you should be putting more attention on the dodgy thing that's happening over there. Not to say that any of them necessarily are dodgy. Each group denies that. But it's just sort of becoming a little bit of a mudslinging match.
1: I'm still dealing with the visuals of those senior political figures in Spider-Man costumes. Tom, I will digest that. Thank you for that. Tom Crowley, our political correspondent. It's 5 to 8. Well, to business and economics now. Today sees the release of Australia's second quarter CPI data, a day after the RBA governor warned that inflation remains too high. Business and economics correspondent Evan Lucas is with me. Evan, the big question, what are we expecting today?
3: Yeah, it is the big question in terms of what's there. So let's use what we saw in April and May. Annual inflation, which is the headline inflation, includes things like food and also fuel prices, went from 4% in the number in May down from 4.2. But the big one is the underlying trim mean inflation. It actually went up in May. It went up to 3.6 from 3.4 in April. And that is the figure we're going to be watching today. The consensus view is that inflation in June got up to 3.7 on that figure, which means the monthly figure of those three together for the quarterly has a quarterly estimate of 3.6%. It's supposed to be between 2 and 3%. And as you alluded to yesterday, the RBA was very strong on this, that at the moment inflation is running too high. And in their words, tough decisions will need to be made.
1: The RBA Governor Michelle Bullock said yesterday that this data would show how far the fuel price rises have filtered through to the rest of the economy. Evan, what should we be watching for in today's numbers beyond that headline figure?
3: Yeah, beyond that headline figure, I think that's clear. We know that, you know, this quarter is absorbing the start, or realistic, the full force of the war going on over in Iran. If you have a look at automotive fuels, they rose 7.7% annually in April and May. So that's there. We know that's part of it. We also, therefore, would expect it to start trickling

0: through into construction costs. We'd expect it to start trickling through into transportation costs. So agriculture is the other part to watch. I think, though, putting that also into the biggest story out of the whole inflation basket will be what is going on in housing. So housing is the biggest contributor to annual inflation. It was up 6.5%, driven by electricity prices, which was 21.1% as the rebates rolled off at the end of last year, but also the fact that the cost of new dwellings is now up 5.6% year on year. That figure is where the energy story is going to filter through to, but it's also the broader story with where we currently are. As on Monday, we saw the Productivity Commission come out with its interim report around housing and building more housing. It's the big story that I think has been lost. The cost of building housing has never been more expensive than it is right now.
1: We've seen a pattern recently where headline inflation looks like it's easing while underlying inflation, it keeps climbing. If that happens again today, what does that tell us about how genuine the cost of living relief actually is, Evan?
0: Yeah, so this was probably the main point that came out of Michelle Bullock's Anika Foundation story yesterday, is that this isn't just around energy prices. This isn't just around what's going on at the grocery and what's happening in the basket. It is the fact that if you look at services, if you look at things like health and education, they are growing at a price point well and truly above the trim mean figure, and they are hard to actually get onto. And if we cannot get them under control, we will continue to find a scenario, not just about talking about a rate rise on the 11th of August, which is coming up in 2 weeks' time, but the possibility that the RBA is talking about multiple more for 2026. We've seen three already, but she was definitely laying the groundwork that there is going to possibly be more than one if today's figures are above what we expect them to be.
1: Thanks, Evan. We'll see which way that data goes later today. Coming up,
2: Prime Minister Netanyahu put out a video that said this was one of the best conversations he has ever had with President Trump.
1: The Israeli Prime Minister meets the US President at the White House for the first time since the start of the war against Iran. You'll be getting the latest after 8. Also coming up after 8, Changing Australia. You'll be hearing about a quest to Mark Graves of Diggers. It's 8 o'clock.
3: Good morning, ABC News with Sue Fitzpatrick. The Federal Employment Minister is defending the government's handling of the economy ahead of the release of the latest inflation data. Reserve Bank Governor Michelle Bullock yesterday declared the central bank remains prepared to raise the cash rate if inflation doesn't drop. Appearing on Channel 7, Amanda Rishworth has acknowledged inflation is running higher than the government would like.
4: We are doing what is in our power to support Australians when it comes to cost of living, when it comes to be responsible, when it comes to the budget and improve productivity.
3: The Queensland Government will release a new roadmap to reinvigorate nightlife across the state. The Nightlife Economy Action Plan will be unveiled today and is expected to cut red tape for venues and hospitality businesses, create more entertainment precincts, and boost support for local musicians. Nightlife Commissioner John J.C. Collins has told ABC Radio Brisbane he hopes to bring Queensland up to speed with other parts of Australia.
5: You know, there's things like Good Friday, we can't trade without sitting down and have a full on meal.
6: Yes.
5: And, you know, in past there's been 50,000 people having a pie at Suncorp. So to me, there's some things that aren't happening in other states of Australia that we need to align with and get up, I think, modernised.
3: A federal inquiry into racism towards Aboriginal and Torres Strait Islander people will reconvene today in the state's far north. Megan Dancy reports.
7: Social media giant Meta fronted the Senate inquiry at a public hearing in Brisbane yesterday, telling the committee that none of the company's online content moderators are based in Australia. The inquiry will gather the rest of its Queensland evidence in Cairns and the Torres Strait over the next 3 days, hearing from community advocates, land councils and health workers about their experiences of racism, hate and violence. The hearings will move to Tasmania and Victoria next month, with a report due later this year.
3: Nationals leader Matt Canavan has other ideas over how mining magnate Gina Rinehart should spend her money. One Nation leader Pauline Hanson has confirmed Australia's richest person paid for her flights during a recent European trip, as well as tickets to a Dolce & Gabbana fashion show.

0: In Italy. Senator Canavan has told Nine it's up to Senator Hanson to explain the gifts.
1: If a large benefactor offered me a holiday, I'd say, look, actually I'd prefer you just to put that money into changing the government because that's what our country needs. Our country needs change.
0: Overseas now, Japan's fire service says many people are trapped in a shopping centre after an earthquake hit the island of Kyushu, leaving at least two people dead. Natalie Whiting reports.
2: There's still a lot we don't know. This is definitely still an unfolding disaster. There's a lot of concerns about people trapped in this shopping mall. Obviously, the vision that we've seen of an explosion that occurred there shortly after the earthquake and parts of that building collapsing. Authorities have said the second floor collapsed. We've been told by fire management authorities in the region, they've said that many people are trapped there. The mall, Aeon Mall, had earlier said 20 to 30 people were unaccounted for. So, the figures around that still are known.
0: In sports news now, Queenslanders Tori Lewis and Lachlan Kennedy have both set new national records in the 100 metres sprint at the Commonwealth Games in rain-soaked Glasgow overnight. Emma Johnson reports.
3: Lewis stopped the clock at 10.99 in the women's event, winning bronze and breaking her own national record of 11 seconds. Only minutes earlier, Kennedy took home the silver medal in the men's 100 metres, crossing the line at 9.85 seconds, smashing the previous Australian record of 9.93 held by Patrick Johnson since 2003. His result is Australia's first medal in the men's blue ribbon sprint since Mike Cleary took bronze in the 100 yards at the 1962 game. Games in Perth. Australian Kai Robinson has claimed gold in the men's 10,000 metres, a day after compatriot Rose Davies was victorious in the women's race.
0: Queensland's weather isolated to scattered showers north of Longreach, very isolated showers over the rest of the east coast and sunny elsewhere. Cairns, Townsville and Rockhampton 27, Bundaberg 26, Mount Isa 27. In the southeast, a sunny day with light winds, Brisbane and Ipswich 25, Logan 24, the Gold Coast 24, the Sunshine Coast 23 and Toowoomba 20.

0: Good morning and welcome back to Radio National Breakfast. I'm Sally Sara. Coming up, how can sovereign science help Australia to navigate the decade ahead? Ahead of his press club address today, you'll hear an extended interview with the chief executive of the CSIRO, Doug Hilton. And on Changing Australia, you're going to meet some volunteers who are searching for unmarked graves of former Australian soldiers and trying to trace their living relatives. You'll hear more about that. The text line is open for you, 0418 226 576, or send a message on ABC Listen. But first, Israeli Prime Minister Benjamin Netanyahu and US President Donald Trump have met at the White House for the first time since they launched a joint war against Iran. The closed-door meeting lasted almost an hour and a half, with White House Press Secretary Karoline Leavitt describing it as positive and productive. While the countries remain firm allies, relations have become strained over the direction of the Middle East conflict and, of course, Israel's bombardment in southern Lebanon. Leiza Berman is the diplomatic reporter at the Times of Israel. He joined me earlier. Leiza, what do we know about how this meeting went?
1: So we know the immediate reactions from both sides, both the Israeli and the U.S., and they are, both are saying that it was very positive. Prime Minister Netanyahu put out a video before he went to the memorial service for Senator Graham that said this was one of the best conversations he has ever had with President Trump. The head of Israel's public diplomacy effort said that she shared an anecdote that Netanyahu told Trump that they're talking about Lindsey Graham, and Netanyahu said that he was Israel's number one friend, and Trump said, actually, I'm the number one friend, he was the number two friend. So they're trying to show that they're on the same side, well, of course, on the same side, but they are aligned, that they share the goal of stopping Iran from reaching a nuclear weapon. But we all know that the way to do so is where the argument is. Of course, Trump has a lot of pressures at home that Netanyahu doesn't have, because there's a midterm election and the U.S. economy is absolutely a factor there. Netanyahu has other concerns. He also has an election, but he needs to show that he knows how to finish some of these wars, especially after being in office during October 7th.

0: bronze in the women's 100. How fast does she run?
1: Yeah, the 21-year-old Sally has run under 11 seconds for the very first time, breaking her own national record with a time of 10.99. Tori Lewis, the only Australian in the women's 100 metres final, didn't she produce? It was miserable conditions too. The rain pouring down in Glasgow. From out wide, New Zealand Zoe Hobbs caught them late and she took the gold in 10.93. A bit of an upset there. Also a national Kiwi record for her. Well done. England's Amy Hunt was second in 10.98. Lewis is the first Australian woman, though, to win a medal in the event in 28 years. And after her run, she admits to having some nerves in after her semi because she was the fastest qualifier, but she's happy with the final, saying it was the perfect race for her right now and she's going to be better in the next few years. She even promised her mum that she'll win a medal at the next World Championships. The 10.99, almost more impressive, the fact, as I mentioned there, that the track was soaking wet. It had been drenched by downpours throughout the night. And that makes the next feat even more remarkable too. Lachlan Kennedy being pipped at the line by Cameroon's Emmanuel Essamay, and he claimed the silver in a thrilling men's 100 metres final. It's arguably the greatest Commonwealth Games final we've seen. Kennedy clocking an extraordinary time of 9.85 to better Patrick Johnson's previous record of 9.93. And that was set way back in 2003. We've been waiting for a sprint champion to come along. We've got Gout Gout, of course, and Lachlan Kennedy is just extraordinary. To put this into perspective, his run would have seen him come fifth at the last Paris Olympics. And it's only a 6/100th of a second behind the gold medalist Noah Lyle to win it. So he's got more improvement in him, Sally. We now have a genuine contender in athletics in the blue ribbon event. Well done to fellow Australian Eddie Nketiah, who finished sixth in the final. He ran a 10.06. I should mention elsewhere on the track, Kai Robinson became the first Australian man to win gold in the 10,000 metres since 1958. And also means that we've won the women's and men's 10 kilometres run. Robinson took the lead with only a few laps remaining to finish ahead of India's Golveer Singh and Isle of Man's David Malarkey. And Eleanor Patterson winning gold in the high jump since we last spoke. It's her second Commonwealth Games title, 12 years after her first. And she equaled the Games record of 1.96 metres. The Victorian had three attempts at the Games record of 2 metres, couldn't quite get there. And it was Australia 1-2 with Nicola Olislagers collecting the silver medal.
0: Australia's also won another 5 gold medals in the pool, while there have been 2 gold medals in the gymnastics, which has been going very well for the Australians.
1: Yeah, we should give the gymnastics a little bit more light because they've just been a sensation at these Commonwealth Games. Brianna Scott took the balance beam with a score of 13.93, and the risks that she took in the routine, it clearly paid off. It earned her a 5.6 for difficulty. That's way above what most competitors go for. So she took the risk and it has paid off. Lovely to see a teammate too, Kate McDonald, also a champion at these games, jumping for joy after Scott's success. That's been a real feature of the Australian women's gymnastics team. They've won gold as a team earlier this week, but the camaraderie has been on the floor every single night. Jesse Moore won his first Commonwealth Games gold medal, achieving a feat with a stunning routine in the men's parallel bars final. And the 23-year-old from Canberra scored 5.1 for difficulty and 8.9 for execution. Now, let's get to the swimming. The new king of the 100 men's freestyle is Flynn Southam. He beat former Olympic and defending Comm Games champion Kyle Chalmers. Southam claimed gold when he led from the halfway mark and he held on under enormous pressure to beat both Chalmers and the silver medalist Matt Richards from Wales. Chalmers had to settle for bronze in the end. Lani Pallister was dominant again, smashing a Games record in the 800 free, completing an incredible distance treble for her. So it's gold in the 400, 800 and 1500 metres. Jenna Forrester added another gold in the Australian women's 200 individual medley. A stunning freestyle finish and she snatched victory in the final stroke. Kiralee Hay stormed to gold in the Paris swimming S13 50 metre freestyle in 27.63 seconds. And then we wrapped it up with the mixed medley, 4x100 medley relay team brought home Australia's 28th gold medal. Meg Harris charging down the freestyle leg to hold off South Africa. Matthew Temple swam there beautifully in the butterfly. Iona Anderson swam the backstroke while Sam Wilkinson completed the breaststroke leg. I also want to give a shout out in the pool to 18-year-old swimmer Philippe Nowaki, who won Jersey's first ever gold medal in 36 years and their first ever swimming gold at the Commonwealth Games. He won the men's

0: 200 metres breaststroke. Sarah, Jersey, a population of little over 100,000 on the English Channel there off the northwest coast of France.
1: Chris, thank you very much. 18 thank past you. 8. Well, many parts around the world, you can find gravestones marking the resting places of Australian veterans who lost their lives in war. But for those who made it home, many died with little recognition of their service. Families perhaps unable to afford a proper headstone. It's inspired a movement to find the unmarked graves of World War I diggers, tracking down surviving family members and providing headstones to recognise their service. Andrea Gerard is the co-creator and chairperson of the Headstone Project Tasmania, and Ian Hopley is a former detective and the investigations manager for the Headstone Project in South Australia, which was inspired by the work in Tassie. Andrea and Ian are my guests this morning on Changing Australia. A very warm welcome to both of you.
2: Good morning and thank you for asking us.
3: Yeah, morning, Sally.
1: Andrew, both your grandfathers served in the Great War. Two of your uncles didn't come back. How were those stories told to you when you were growing up?
2: I honestly don't really remember, but it was always Uncle Harold, as my mother's uncle was always referred to. We just knew the stories. Mum just seemed to tell us when we were, you know, when we were younger. There was a box of medals in the cupboard that I used to play with, and that I think that's where some of that came from. There was nothing. Both my grandfathers served. My great uncles didn't come back, and my parents both served in the Second World War. So Anzac Day was always a day when we stopped and remember, but. Mum and Dad were doing other things with during the year, involved in particularly her friends that had been in the women's service. So the military history of the family was just there. It was talked about in normal conversations.
1: And we know from the records that while there were many casualties during World War One, those service men and women who came back to Australia, they survived the war. The number of deaths in the years following, particularly in the 20s and 30s, was very high because many of the servicemen had endured injuries and illness during the war. How stark are those figures when you think about how many made it home and then didn't live very long after that?
3: Look, I think it was horrendous, the amount of young men who died after the war. And it was in the days too where when these chaps came back, they were just told to get on with life, you know, forget about what's happened in the past. But for a lot of them, of course, they suffered what we now know as post-traumatic stress disorder. They used to call it shell shock. And a lot of them not only ended up in mental institutions, etc., but also they turned to alcohol. They drifted around the country looking for work, especially around the Great Depression era. And they ended up in little country towns where, you know, no one knew them. And if they did pass away, they were often buried just by the goodwill of the local community.
1: Mm-hmm. And, of course, cruelly as well, when some of these men were coming home from World War One, influenza was striking. So some didn't, barely got home and were struck. Others had finished the war in Europe and the Middle East and were struck by flu there. They had some very difficult experiences in years ahead of them, Ian.
3: Oh, look, definitely. And here in South Australia, you know, we know of a lot of deaths of the World War One veterans as a result of the Spanish flu epidemic. And in fact, there is a mass grave in a West Terrace Cemetery where we don't know where the mass grave is, but we know there's a lot of veterans there. We have the records, but we don't know where it is.
1: For you, Andrea, why is it so important to you to track down these graves, to connect family with those locations and make sure a headstone's in place?
2: I think some of it is the fact that, for me personally, is that we knew from the history books that Andrew Fisher said, oh, we'll look after these men when you go away. Well, that promise was never kept. And I think it's up to our generation, who are aware of what happened there, to step in and at least do something to make sure that these men are not consigned to being forgotten, but have

0: are remembered, that their service is commemorated, and that we say thank you to these men for going, for volunteering to fight in a war that they didn't really know what they were in for once they left here. I think the 2,000 or 3,000 Australian Tasmanians that didn't come back, a lot of them just, they went because that was the thing to do. Some of it result is back to when the kid, they were at school. King and Country was the thing that you saluted every day. It was almost part of your DNA. And so when Britain was in trouble, Australia stepped in.
1: Mm-hmm. Ian, pretty handy having you on board as a former detective. How does this process work? Where does it start and how do you go about it?
2: What we do, and look, yes, certainly the background helps, and having done it now for 5 years and being in charge of the investigation team. But what we do, there are lots of records available through genealogy sites, different organisations, and how we start off. Obviously, the easiest ones are where we're contacted by a relative, a descendant, a club, an RSL club, a history society, who tell us that they know of a veteran in an unmarked grave. But essentially what we would do here in South Australia, and bear in mind, we cover the whole of the state, 980,000 square kilometres of it, and over 900 cemeteries that we know of throughout this state. But what we do, we allocate a cemetery to one of our investigators. They will get a complete list of everyone that's buried in the cemetery. They will then, unfortunately, cross out the women. Now, I'm not being sexist there, but there was only 3,000 women served in World War One, and they were all nurses. And, of course, when they've come back, there's been name changes, etc. So they're very difficult to find. But having said that, we have found quite a few. We then go through that list and we pick out all the males who were born between 1870 and 1900, because that would put them into enlistment age. And then we then cross-index that with the National Archives of Australia, because all World War One records through That's their right. attestment papers are now online and they're available free of charge. And at the moment, they are also uploading World War Two information. So we then go through that after cross-indexing that, and we try to work out whether it's the same person in the grave. We look at the records of the cemetery. We look at the numerous genealogy sites that we have access to, plus Trove, the National Library. All the old newspapers are there, so we look at personal notices, things like that. There's a lot of work goes into it, and also a lot of the veterans were born overseas, so that adds another layer of complexity to it, trying to get access to records. And then we take it from there, and our researchers then look at their background, their family background, their military history, and then we go into the hard part, because it is a requirement that we try and find a living descendant.
1: And then once you find a living descendant, do you consult with the family about whether they wish to have a headstone placed?
2: Oh, absolutely. And what's interesting, we've got a current strike rate of about 95% in finding a descendant. Now, it may not be a lineal descendant, but it could be an offshoot, such as a great-great-nephew, great-great-niece, a cousin, whatever. We explain to them what we're doing. And one of the things we tell them right at the outset, we're not after money. We don't charge any money to the relatives, to the descendants. And I think in the whole time I've been doing it, I think I've had one person said they weren't interested. And, we've done upwards of 800 investigations to date. We've installed nearly 200 headstones, memorials around the state. We get a great deal of gratitude from the descendants, who, for many of them, they've never heard of this person before, until we actually tell them about it. And then when we actually get to do the unveiling, we invite the relatives along, and we often we'll invite dignitaries, the local politicians, mayors, etc., to come along, and we make a bit of a day of it. And some of these families are meeting other descendants who they either didn't know of or they haven't seen for many, many years. And we've had some wonderful family reunions as a result of what we do.
1: How special is it to follow this process through, Andrea, and have the families there for a ceremony like this?
0: I think it's everything, because that's what we're largely doing it for. We're doing it for the veterans and for their families. And the process that Ian's just described is the one that we started with when we first did this project. We I don't have a team of detectives or any for me here, but that's okay. We manage. Facebook has been wonderful. We use that, and we use a lot of people now, because we've been doing this project for 15 years in Tasmania. There's lots of people who say, "Oh yes, I've heard of you. I know what you do. You're the lady with the headstones."
1: Ian, for you, I go crashing around in archives pretty much on a weekly basis in the National Archives, Trove and elsewhere, chasing up various things. For you, when you're in there looking at that documentation, do you feel that sense of connection with these people who've been lost once you start to get more and more information about them?
2: Oh, absolutely. You know, and that's a big part and one of the rewarding things that we do. You know, we also do a wonderful project with one of our schools here in South Australia at St Mary's College. And what happened there was that their history teacher spoke to me. Now, I do have a vested interest because both my daughters went there. But they're right opposite the West Terrace Cemetery in Adelaide.
1: Ah, yes.
2: And what happened in year nine in semester three, they, as part of the South Australian curriculum, they do a study on World War One. So I said, well, look, we've got all these unmarked graves at West Terrace. Why don't you bring the girls over? We'll allocate each of the girls a name and they have to go and find the grave. So that means they have to learn to read the cemetery maps, find the grave, photograph it, and then go back and research it. Well, once the girls started doing that, suddenly they're realising that these people in these graves, they were real people. Mm. You know, they weren't just a name out of a book. And we've done three lots now. Last year we did Australian Army nurses with them, and this year we've found a lot more graves over there. In fact, we've found another 250 unmarked graves in West Terrace that we know of, and that's just the start. And that's a heritage listed cemetery as well. But the project we do with these girls, the projects that they've done and the essays that they've put forward have just been absolutely fantastic, and they help us out too. And where possible, we will upload parts of that to the virtual war memorial that any Australian's got access.
1: Yeah, fantastic organisation as well. Well, it's been wonderful to hear about this project, and it sounds like there's still many more mysteries to uncover and to reunite families with these grave sites. Andrea and Ian, thank you very much for joining me this morning.
0: Thanks, Sarah.
2: Thanks, Sally. It's lovely to talk to you.
1: It's Andrea Gerard there, the co-creator and chairperson of the Headstone Project in Tasmania, and Ian Hopley, pretty handy. He's a former detective and the investigations manager for the Headstone Project in South Australia. It's 29 to 9. Looks back to take a look at the news and this breaking news that's been happening in the past 24 hours, the frantic search for survivors in Japan following yesterday's major earthquake. Luke, the sun is up there. What's the latest?
3: Sally, this earthquake struck yesterday afternoon. Initially, it recorded a magnitude of 7.1 that was then downgraded to 6.8. It hit the Kumamoto Prefecture on the island of Kyushu. There are currently at least two people feared dead there, but there are real fears that the number is a lot higher given the destruction that people have been waking up to this morning as well. A shopping centre and a paper factory collapsed, trapping a number of people. There are some estimates suggesting 20 to 30 people are trapped there. The Japanese Prime Minister has convened a task force meeting and is urging hundreds of thousands of people to evacuate. So, Sally, there'll be coverage of that right across the ABC today. The ABC News Online team is running an online blog at the moment, so you can keep up to date on the details.
1: Luke, at the United, over in New York, the United States has lashed its ally France and walked out of a UN Security Council meeting. What's going on?
3: Yeah, this is an interesting one. It happened in the last day. It shows the real pressure the US is under from some of its closest allies. So at the end of last week, the US mission voted against extending the Human Rights Commissioner Volker Turk's term. He's been critical of Russia's war in Ukraine. He's also been critical of Israel's conduct in Gaza. Voting against his renewal put the US in the same camp as Russia and North Korea. Now, there was real outrage at that move. The French UN mission posted on social media, quote, "The US used to be a beacon of human rights, not anymore." That led the American delegation to walk out of the council in protest at the start of this week. And then for the deputy US ambassador to the UN to offer this rebuke,
4: there is a member of this council that will feign moral outrage and pretend to lecture the rest of us about every topic. That is why we walked out during France's intervention. This disingenuous grandstanding is tiresome. As such, we will not be affording them the benefit of listening to their politicized drivel until they renounce their condescending and disrespectful rhetoric.
3: It was a bit of a game of guess who from the US ambassador before he actually named France. But of course, after that walkout and the comments on social media, no guessing who the attack was against. Clearly, you know, tensions high at the UN Security Council, Sally.
1: Now, we finished with a quirky sports story yesterday. The end of the 75-year drought for the County Mayo Gaelic football team in the All-Irish Championship. Today, this is a wonderful story, an alleged cheating scandal in village cricket in the UK. Luke, take it away.
3: Sally, it's a real sign of how much sport is about that we can't give this to Chris. But this is the story of Clicky Ponting. Now, talking about a cheating scandal and the English in cricket, probably a bit triggering for Australians, but I just want to let you know, Ricky Ponting, not involved. Australians, not involved in this scandal. You've really got to hand it to the English for Clicky Ponting, though. The reason for this name is how this alleged cheating was carried out. So in cricket, of course, caught behind, one of the most common ways a batter can get out. You know, the ball whizzes past the bat. You often hear this faint nick of the ball on the wood, followed by the thud of the keeper's gloves. Except, what do you do when the ball doesn't actually touch the bat? Now, what you just heard there was a clip allegedly showing a slips fielder clicking his fingers as the ball passes the bat, mimicking the sound of the ball actually hitting it. This wasn't an international test match. This was club cricket in the UK. The player accused of this pretty heinous act plays for Saltburn. The league is investigating. This story has gone right around the world, Sally. Of course, you look to some of the big British cricket commentators to see what they're saying. And for some reason, that includes the conservative British broadcaster Piers Morgan, who
1: of course
3: was very happy to lash the Australians over Sandpapergate. He says Clicky Ponting might be the biggest cheating scandal in cricket history. And he has been asking how long this player has been doing this, because there are a number of online sleuths who've found clips of this same player allegedly doing the same thing in other matches. And if you look back through the records, as various British broadcasters have, this wicketkeeper, the beneficiary of the alleged cheating, actually took a record 8 catches in a previous game this season. So how many of them were truly nicked off the edge? That is the big question many are asking.
1: Well, there you go. Village cricket, it's getting pretty heavy in the UK. Luke, we'll keep an eye on this scandal. The name, I remember the best name scandal ever in UK sport was the Wagatha Christie scandal, which was football. If you're not familiar with it, look it up. That was very detailed as well. Luke, there's nothing you can't bring us. Thank you very much for that.
3: No worries. 2 days left in the week. We will keep looking for more interesting sports stories that Chris can't get to.
1: We will. Thanks so much for that, Luke. It's 24 to 9.
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1: Australia's scientific community is standing at a junction, facing, quote, uncomfortable and sometimes invidious decisions in a much more uncertain world. That's what the boss of Australia's National Science Agency, the CSIRO, will warn the country at the National Press Club in Canberra today. In its centenary year, the billion-dollar agency is celebrating landmark Australian innovation, from the development of vaccines to the foundation of modern Wi-Fi. But it's also searching for new, sustainable missions after devastating cuts to staffing and research functions over the past 8 months. Doug Hilton joined me earlier, the CSIRO CEO, joined me from our Parliament House studio. Doug, you say the CSIRO faced a profound sustainability crisis that had been building for half a century when you took over as CEO in 2023. Where's the organisation now, 3 years on?
6: I think we're in a more sustainable place now.

0: One of the big challenges for the organisation was around infrastructure that hadn't been properly repaired and maintained and was just getting old. And, you know, to do great science, you need contemporary infrastructure, you know, and the right equipment to be able to support the talented scientists we have. So I think with the additional support we got from government in MyEFO and this year's budget, we're in a on a pathway to that sustainability and revitalisation of the organisation.
1: What's the situation for jobs? Because you announced plans to cut up to 350 jobs, and rather than pruning budgets, you elected to, quote, exit a number of research areas entirely. How do you reflect on what the organisation has lost over the past year?
0: Yeah, as an organisation, we had to make decisions about what we were going to focus on. It takes multidisciplinary teams to do science, and we looked around the country and asked where others were doing work at scale, and human health is a great example of where our big universities have, you know, huge initiatives in their faculties of medicine to do health and medical research, and that didn't seem a strategic place for CSIRO to do science. Whereas we focused on biosecurity, and I think, you know, the H5N1 outbreak at the moment shows that CSIRO has a really crucial role to play there. So we've made some choices. They've been difficult choices. They've had real impact on staff and their families, and, you know, that can't be underestimated, and, you know, has had a profound impact in communities. But in the end, we have to be able to look the public in the eye and say that we're using the public funding that we're receiving to do the science that we believe will deliver best impact for the nation.
1: As you were saying, the government has injected $600 million into the organisation through MyEFO and the budget in May, but you haven't backtracked on the cuts to jobs and research functions. How confident are you that you've made the right decision on research that aligns with the national interest and public expectation?
0: We went through the first whole of organisation review of our science and really identified areas that we thought we could generate impact at scale. And they're things like assisting with the electricity transition, work on critical minerals, work that we do with AI and using AI across science, as well as things like biosecurity. So I think the areas of prioritisation we've chosen are really good areas. And we needed to be able to reduce the size of the organisation in order to be sustainable. So having received the funding, I think the temptation would have been to save those jobs or rehire new people, but that in the end wouldn't make us good stewards for the next 10 or 20 years.
1: You say that collaboration is a key pillar for the CSIRO in the future, but you also call co-investment a double-edged sword. What do you mean by that?
0: Yeah, I think we see this in universities as well. When academics or scientists are spending most of their time chasing money, it means they have less time to do the science that they're really skilled to do. So for us, co-investment is fantastic, where we can generate the scale to do things more quickly and with greater impact.
1: You're listening to Radio National Breakfast. My guest is Doug Hilton, the boss of the CSIRO. He'll be addressing the National Press Club today on Australia's sovereign scientific capabilities. Doug, one of the new priorities is artificial intelligence. How do we chart a course that builds capability and resilience?
0: That's a great question. And for me, I think there are a couple of answers to that. The first is we need to be investing where we can for Australian foundation models and to use Australian data to really inform Australia's progress as a country. And there are some really interesting areas where we can do that. We have to be judicious. And then the other really important thing is to be able to take the AI that's developed, wherever it's developed, ensure that it's safe and fit for purpose for Australian conditions, and then roll it out where we can have great impact. And in CSIRO, what we're trying to do is take the AI expertise we have and align it to the areas of great priority, things like biosecurity, things like critical minerals processing, our agriculture sector, where we need sustainability and productivity every year, and then, you know, things like the electricity transition.
1: The federal government has released a national AI plan and last week committed to a new AI safety institute. How do your researchers fit into that ecosystem?
0: I think one of the great things about CSIRO, and probably the reason we're trusted, is that we will provide government and public service, the data, the information, the analysis of where the science is heading, so that our elected representatives and our public servants can make the choices that we need to make as a country. So CSIRO is not an organisation that makes policy, but it's an organisation that provides science and expertise so that the best possible policy outcomes can be made.
1: The CSIRO has been involved in the testing and monitoring of the H5 bird flu outbreak across the country. How much success are you having with containment, and how worried are your scientists about the threat to native species, particularly endangered species?
0: I think everybody's worried about the potential impact of H5N1 on our native species. There's a lot that's not known. It's the first time this variant of the virus has come to our shores. You know, we escaped it. We were the last continent free of H5N1. So we're not quite sure how the virus will impact the endemic species that we have here. We're seeing obviously case numbers increase, and CSIRO has a really important role in both the diagnosis of the virus. So when we have sick birds, the testing's done in our facility in Geelong, but also by sequencing the genome of the virus, we can begin to understand the relationship between a virus in one bird and a virus in another. So it was a little bit like COVID contact tracing. Mm. And that's the role we play. And we again provide that information quickly and reliably to our agencies in state and federal government so that the decisions can be made around farming and around wild birds.
1: The government has committed operational funding for the CSIRO, Australian Centre for Disease Preparedness. How important is that facility in a post-COVID environment?
0: Look, that facility is unique in the Southern Hemisphere and one of just a handful worldwide. It's a facility that allows us to be able to do biosecurity research onshore. And when we think about H5N1, that's exactly the facility that does the testing. So they're a facility that is open 24/7, an incredible group of scientists down there who keep that facility operational and then respond to real pressures that we've had during COVID and during this bird flu outbreak. So where biosecurity is, you know, it's an emerging issue globally. So having a facility like that is modern, fit for purpose, and able to respond to these great challenges, I think is incredibly important.
1: What's the main message that you will be delivering to government, the scientific community and the public at the press club today?
0: The messages really are that science has an incredibly important role to play in our national trajectory. I think as a nation, to take advantage of that, we need our institutions and our scientists to focus, collaborate and be highly accountable and communicate the great benefits of science really widely across the community so we can avoid a sort of us and them around science support.
1: Doug Hilton, thank you very much for joining me this morning.
0: Always a pleasure.
1: You're listening there to the CEO of the CSIRO, Doug Hilton, who will be addressing the National Press Club today. It is 9:15. Political correspondent Tom Crowley has returned. Tom, we've been talking this morning about the New South Wales anti-corruption watchdog, ICAC, which is probing a faction from the right wing of the Liberal Party. Angus Taylor's name was raised on the second day of hearings. What are the details?
2: Well, it all, like many ICAC things, it's detailed and it can get a little murky, but fundamentally, the anti-corruption watchdog is probing a group of operatives on the right of the New South Wales Liberal Party who called themselves the Reformers. They were a group of conservative Catholics. They were sort of within the broadly conservative end of the Liberal Party. And they're probing a number of questions about their relationships with property developers who were not allowed to make political donations, whether there were donations funneled through various sham means to fund the operation of this group and its internal party activities. All of those are allegations, and there are a number of people who will be called to appear before ICAC over the coming weeks. Where Angus Taylor comes in, he is not accused of any wrongdoing. There is no suggestion of any knowledge on his part. He's not been contacted by ICAC and he's not been invited as a witness to these proceedings. So in that sense, he is totally removed from it. However, just the list of names immediately made everyone who has knowledge of New South Wales Liberal politics say, well, hold on a minute, some of these people are Angus Taylor's friends and close allies. And in particular, Dallas McInerney, who was the boss of New South Wales Catholic schools. He stepped aside. He briefly served as Taylor's campaign finance treasurer in the seat of Hume, but more broadly is regarded as a friend and an ally. And so people were immediately wondering whether perhaps this would just ask, you know, pose questions for Taylor about the extent of what he knew about what this group was up to. And on day two, his name comes up in a group chat of the Reformers with Dallas McInerney talking about how he's going to, quote, shake down Angus

0: 10,000 and give him an update on what the group's doing and some other conversations about the possibility that Angus Taylor might donate to the group. Now, we don't have any record of any such donation. Angus Taylor himself has simply said that he doesn't want to comment while this is going on, but that he's not a party to it. I guess then the question becomes, well, are there further revelations to come? Did Angus Taylor make any donations? And will at some point questions be asked? Damien Tudehope, a New South Wales former frontbencher, stood aside because he was called as a witness. He's not accused of any wrongdoing either, but that was enough for him to step down as the shadow finance minister in New South Wales simply because of that association. And we've seen that in the past with ICAC, that even premiers and other ministers who just simply have sort of a couple of degrees of separation from what ICAC's looking at can face uncomfortable questions. It comes at a time when everyone, I suppose, is facing uncomfortable questions because the Prime Minister is continuing to be a little evasive about what he and his team and the Labor Party knew about a dinner that he attended. The father of the person involved in the dinner has been investigated by the ATO for various things, questions of donations there. So it's one of those weeks where it's a little bit hard to know what to grab onto into any of these things, but both major party leaders answering uncomfortable questions.
1: Victoria had a very sharp political reset yesterday with new Premier Ben Carroll a distance himself from his predecessor Jacinta Allen and announcing a royal commission into alleged corruption in the construction sector. We heard from a former IBAC commissioner earlier this morning, Robert Redlick, KC, talking about the alleged scale of this in Victoria. What happens next?
0: Well, the Royal Commission terms of reference will need to be released, but pretty soon, and before all of that really, we'll go to an election and a fascinating three-cornered contest between the Coalition, Liberals and Nationals, One Nation and Labor. Labor very nervous about an assault from One Nation on the suburban ring, the very seats that the suburban rail loop goes through, where One Nation might be gaining some purchase. The Liberals at the same time might be gaining some ground in more middle-class suburbs, but then are facing their own problems from One Nation in so many of the seats that are traditionally their safest. It could create some unpredictable formulations, and we could think about it as a dress rehearsal for the federal stage. I think if I were Angus Taylor and the Liberals, I'd almost be a little bit nervous about the prospect of Labor losing office, but then Jess Wilson having to find some way to work in perhaps some kind of alliance with One Nation. That would be the kind of thing that at the moment they're hoping not to have to confront.
1: Thank you, Tom Crowley. 10 to 9. Coming up after 9 this morning, Tegan Taylor will bring you Life Matters. Tegan, talking about embracing being a Luddite.
2: Yeah, I'm talking about the summer of Ludd, Northern Hemisphere summer. In New York, the Luddite Festival has just come to a close. They've celebrated what life was like in the good old days before we had smartphones and social media and 24-hour news cycles. But were those old days so good? I'm really interested to know this morning where people stand on this, because I know I sometimes miss the idea of just being somewhere and no one knowing where I am. But it's also great to be able to pay by paywave and jump onto social media and get dinner inspiration. So after 9, you'll hear more about the Luddite Festival from its official spokes puppet. It's a whole thing. And I'll get a reality check from a sociologist about whether we're over-romanticising the pre-social media period.
1: I think so. We might be. Tegan, thank you for that.
2: Thanks, Sally.
1: Tegan Taylor there. Well, food industry insiders have told Four Corners that Australian shoppers are being deceived by marketing and labelling that makes ultra-processed foods appear healthier than they actually are. They say the voluntary health star rating in particular is misleading people. The Four Corners program has been looking into Australia's food industry, raising some serious concerns about the authenticity and integrity of some popular supermarket products. Mark Lawrence is a professor of ecological nutrition at Deakin University within the Institute of Physical Activity and Nutrition. He's also a former Food Standards Australia New Zealand board member and joins me now. Professor Lawrence, so welcome to Radio National Breakfast.
3: Good morning, Sally.
1: What did you make of some of these allegations that were raised on Four Corners this week?
3: Well, unfortunately, in regard to the promotion of ultra-processed foods, it's not a surprise. It's the whole Health Star rating system has become a bit of a marketing tool for these ultra-processed foods, and it's been in place for 12 years. So we've seen it as it's been rolling out, continually being used with really high Health Stars on these ultra-processed foods. We call it, you know, health halos,

0: being created for them. And the government continually has said, oh, just let us tweak the algorithm, you know, and it'll improve and so on. And the results consistently have been the same, that, you know, up to three quarters of these products, lollies and infant formulas and confectionery, all these soft drinks, getting 3.5, 4, or even 5 stars.
1: What do you think needs to happen?
0: I think we need to put a pause on the Health Star rating system and actually get some evidence. There just seems to be a lot of just expectation that somehow or other it'll solve these complex problems. And we haven't done a risk-benefit assessment on them. So, you know, what are all these unintended consequences? Why is it that it is appearing so much on these ultra-processed foods and reformulating foods to take the sugar out of them and put artificial sweeteners in, the fats out and so on? So it's been gamed. All of those issues haven't been adequately assessed. And what we're observing overseas is a different approach that's working. It's called warning labels. It's very simple. So you just get a little black symbol on an ultra-processed food that'll say high in artificial sweetener or high sugar or whatever it might be. And the evidence for those is just overwhelming. They not only are better understood by consumers, but it's changing behaviours. And in one recent study, it's been shown to actually improve health outcomes, control excess weight in children, for example. So why hasn't Fazan's paused and said, let's do a relative evaluation of the different options available, rather than continuing after 12 years to pursue this deeply flawed Health Star rating system?
1: From a different perspective, what do you think about the view that that questions why we need a star system in the first place? Should people figure this stuff out for themselves and be responsible for what they eat?
0: Well, no, I wouldn't say that at all. I mean, the industry has got so much power and so on here in influencing the environment, the marketing of foods and so on. There is a responsibility, you know, it's a public service responsibility here to protect the public. And one of the regulatory tools that we have available is to at least provide some scientific advice to people about what's in their foods. And as I said, a warning label would be a very simple way for people to be able to differentiate between an ultra-processed food and a healthy food.
1: Mark Lawrence, it's been very interesting to hear from you this morning. Thank you very much.
0: Pleasure.
1: Professor Mark Lawrence is Professor of Ecological Nutrition at Deakin University and a former Food Standards Australia New Zealand board member. It's 9:04. Well, today sees the release of Australia's second quarter CPI, a day after the RBA governor warned that inflation remains too high. Evan Lucas, it's widely expected that today's underlying inflation figure will sit at about 3.7%. If that's correct, how much pressure does that put on the RBA to raise rates again in August?
2: Hugely. I think they were already there in terms of where we were sitting, Sally, with the language that's been coming out of the RBA, not just yesterday with the Anika Foundation, but over the last 6 weeks, is that inflation is still too high. Now, they have been able to caveat that with what's going on over in the Middle East, the impact that's been happening with regards to energy prices and where that's done. You know, we know that electricity prices have jumped up 21.2% since the roll-off the rebates in December last year. But, and it is a really big but, it is now filtering through into the real economy. It is now filtering through into the real inflation story. And it's the only thing that they can really control is getting price back under control. And therefore, the probability of rate rises for August is already sitting at a market level of about 75%. Today could be almost a binary outcome. If it's above if it's at 3.7, it will be a confirmation. It's now whether or not there's actually another one after that and whether the September and November meetings could also be a live event.
1: Evan, yesterday the RBA governor talked about how living standards and wages in Australia, they are flatlining. Why is that?
2: So I think the best way to answer that question is actually to let Michelle Bullock, the governor herself, answer. This is a grab from the Anakin Foundation talk yesterday.
3: In Australia, these shocks have occurred against a backdrop of persistently weak productivity growth, which has weighed on real incomes and wages for many years. And reversing that is central to improving Australia's living standards over the longer term.
2: So what she's alluding to there is the fact that since 2015, so over a decade, productivity in this country has been dead flat. We have not actually been able to, you know, move the dial on productivity. Now, let's just also take a step back and explain what productivity is, because sometimes when we hear the word productivity, we see productivity as, you know, do more with less. What she's alluding to is that productivity is about enhancing what we have and about increasing the output that we have. That's either, you know, upskilling our people, improving the technology we have, or improving the services that we have to generate more to keep up with the demand that everyone in the economy wants for certain goods and services. Because we haven't done that, all that's happening is demand's getting stronger, the output's the same, and therefore price goes up. So until we improve that, that's when we go backwards. The other part of it is that if you do in productivity gains, it means that things actually cost less, your wages go up, and therefore the living standards of society as a whole improves. How we do that, though, is the big question.
1: Evan, very briefly, how many more rate hikes could we see if inflation doesn't come under control and productivity stays pretty flat?
2: So again, let's use the market. The market is pricing in the probability of two more rate rises by the end of 2026 at 57%. So it is a very high probability that inflation remains a big, big headache and that we get higher rates despite the fact that we're not actually seeing living standards go ahead.
1: Thank you, Evan. Evan Lucas. Well, thanks for listening into Radio National Breakfast this morning. Tegan Taylor and Life Matters will be with you after the news at 9. You can listen back to anything from our program this morning via ABC Listen and the Breakfast Wrap, which goes to air at 11:30 on Radio National. That's a 25-minute version of the show. Luke Sidham-Dundon is busy crafting that for you as we speak. Talk to you tomorrow morning. Take care.

0: Good morning, ABC News with Sue Fitzpatrick. The Queensland State Government has revealed its Nightlife Economy Action Plan, looking to bolster the state's nightlife economy in time for the Olympic Games. The government has committed to 40 new recommendations laid out in the plan, including modernising conditions for extended trading hours and strengthening safe night precincts. Minister for Youth Sam O'Connor says the work needs to start now if Queensland hopes to have a vibrant late night economy in time for 2032.
1: There are far too many businesses in our nightlife economy who are struggling to survive right now. It has never been harder than it is. This is about driving the change we need to see. It's about delivering a vibrant, safe nightlife in every corner of Queensland in the lead up to 2032 and beyond.
0: Queensland's inquiry into the state branch of the CFMEU has heard allegations the Public Works Department was captured by the militant union. Kira Jones reports.
2: The probe is investigating alleged union misconduct in Queensland. Yesterday, Department of Transport and Main Roads Deputy Director General Julie Mitchell was questioned over the former Labor government's CFMEU-linked BPICS policy, which set wages and conditions on state projects. She told the hearing the controversial agreement helped the union control work sites. Ms. Mitchell claimed government pressure to adopt the policy was evidence then-Minister Mick de Brenny's Public Works Department was captured by the CFMEU. John Ryan, another TMR bureaucrat, is set to give evidence today.
0: The Federal Employment Minister has acknowledged inflation is running higher than the government would like ahead of today's release of the latest data. Reserve Bank Governor Michelle Bullock yesterday declared the central bank remains prepared to raise the cash rate further if inflation doesn't drop. Minister Amanda Rishworth defended the government's record on the economy, saying they are supporting Australians when it comes to the cost of living through the budget and improving productivity. Overseas, Japanese media is reporting that two women in their 20s have died after a shopping centre on Japan's Kyushu Island collapsed following an earthquake. Jono Wakeley has more.
3: Japan's public broadcaster NHK has cited officials saying the women died after the Aeon Mall in Kumamoto collapsed. It also says three other people are critical, including two at a factory in Yatsushiro where a smokestack collapsed. Japanese emergency workers are still searching for people trapped inside the shopping centre. Witnesses say there was an explosion and fire there after the 6.8 magnitude tremor. Officials say eight people have been pulled out of the building, the two fatalities among them.
0: Wildfires have burned tens of thousands of hectares across Spain, while French firefighters have worked around the clock to contain blazes just 14 kilometres from the city of Bordeaux. Europe correspondent Elias Clure has more.
4: French authorities believe they've managed to contain those blazes for now. A extreme weather front coming through, high temperatures, unpredictable gusts. There's fears that will further fuel the fire, and battling it could be tragically futile. Now, there's still critical areas to the west of Madrid, eight blazes in the regions in and around that area. There is, though, more optimism in Spain than there is in France, with authorities there saying, quote, they can see the light at the end of the tunnel.
0: To sport now, in Queensland's Lachlan Kennedy has thanked his team after toppling the Australian 100 metres men's sprint record and winning silver at the Commonwealth Games in Glasgow. Fellow Queenslander Tori Lewis also stormed home to beat the national women's 100 metres record for the second time that evening and picked up a bronze medal. Kennedy, who clocked 9.85 seconds on a rain-soaked track, says he couldn't be prouder of his run.
5: To be able to come out here in those conditions against a field like that and to be able to run a time like that, it just goes to show how much faith I have in my team and all the people supporting me back home. Very proud for my country to be able to get them a medal in the Comm Games.
0: Queensland's weather, isolated to scattered showers north of Longreach, very isolated showers over the rest of the east coast, sunny elsewhere. Cairns, Townsville and Rockhampton 27, Mackay 24, Bundaberg 26, Mount Isa 27. In the southeast, a sunny day today with light winds, Brisbane and Ipswich 25, Logan 24, the Gold Coast 24, the Sunshine Coast 23 and Toowoomba 20. And looking ahead, mostly sunny with a slight chance of showers on the coast.
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7: Hi, Hi, I'm Tegan Taylor, and this is Life Matters, where your stories shape the national conversation. Refidex, Melways, UBD, I don't know what you called yours, but that book of maps that used to live behind the passenger seat of every car is basically a relic now. They remind me of the great weight of responsibility of navigating when I was younger. These days, I'm very glad of the relative ease of maps on my smartphone, which calculate tolls and monitor traffic and predict my ETA to the minute. But what do we lose when navigating for ourselves takes a backseat? That's in the next 20 minutes. Also ahead, one of the oldest books on witch hunting from 1494 is heading to Australia. 500 years on, it's an insight into how easily harmful ideas can take hold. It's all coming up here on ABC Radio National. But first, the word Luddite used to be an insult. The idea that you were backwards or technologically illiterate, resistant to progress. Now it's a term that's almost worn like a badge of honour. Like, no thank you, I'm happy not being fed constant pinging updates on the news or getting sucked into rage bait comment sections or falling down a TikTok rabbit hole only to discover that the sun has long set and I've completely forgotten to start cooking dinner. Maybe we wonder, were we all better off without our phones? Well, the desire for a return to the offline world has led a group of people to organise the Summer of Ludd Festival in New York City. The festival took place last month in the spirit of the original Luddites of the 1810s, who were textile workers that resisted early forms of automation. The Festival of Ludd held events all over the city to promote human connection and learning, all while being phone-free. And New York is a long way away, but the appeal of disconnecting is arguably global. And maybe you've tried something like this too. You're about to hear from the festival's spokes puppet. You heard me right. I'll explain it in a minute, as well as our favourite sociologist. But I want to hear from you as well. How do you bring parts of your pre-tech, non-digital life into the now? Do you only use your landline on a Sunday? Or do you read a book on your commute instead of scrolling? Have you found a way to embrace your inner Luddite somehow? Give me a call on a landline if you must, 1-300-225-576. Tell me what disconnecting has looked like for you, or why you're glad we don't live in that time anymore. 1-300-225-576. Joining me from New York is Gawain.

0: Goannis, the media spokes puppet for the Summer of Lard. Goannis, you're my first ever puppet guest on Life Matters. Welcome.
1: Thank you. Good morning, Tegan. Good morning, Australia.
0: Good morning to us. Good evening to you. Goannis, for people who can't see you, you are a puppet made of a sock and old carpet offcuts and T-shirt buttons. Why?
1: And a few bottle caps, yes. I am a puppet made out of garbage found outside of a thrift store in Gowanus, Brooklyn. I'm about 6 months old. I was made in January of this year.
0: Well, you're very articulate for someone so young. Tell me about the Summer of Lard Festival.
1: Sure. So I have been appointed to represent many, many organizers from around New York City and the rest of America who just put on an 8-day festival called the Summer of Lud. There were over 120 events through 8 days, and every event was free, public, and participatory.
0: What did that look like in practice? How did you actually tell people what was happening if you couldn't use the internet?
1: Great question. So this was really an experiment in seeing how much we could organize these activities without using big tech. So a modern day Luddite is one who is much in the tradition of the Luddites of the 1800s, a worker movement that started in England. We are resisting where tech overreaches into our personal lives. The original Luddites said that they were resisting technology or machines that was harmful to commonality. So we believe that today the machines that are most harmful to commonality are addicting platforms like Instagram, TikTok, Facebook, smartphones that extract a lot of data and turn it into commodified resources for businesses to make money off of the time you spend on your screens. And we wanted to plan this festival without using that. So we did not use any social media. We used printed guidebooks. We printed over 15,000 schedule booklets that we put in bookstores, record shops, cafes, community centers, parks around the city. We did a large poster campaign around New York. And we relied very heavily on word of mouth and, most of all, the openness of strangers on the streets. The majority of events were held in Tompkins Square Park, and we invited anyone who was passing by to be a part of the different activities that we were doing.
0: It's funny you really articulated the parts of the Luddite movement that most resonated with you. We've got a text here from Sophie who says, it was the effects of the introduction of the machinery on the lives of people. That's what it was all about. The very poor quality of the fabric that the mills produced, autonomy taken from the farmers to live in their own houses, to have a cow, pigs, chickens, to grow food, to work, to spin and weave. Those people were forced to go to cities to live in disgusting conditions and be forced to work in horrible and dangerous conditions, not just a hatred of machinery. Goannis, is Sophie hitting the nail on the head for you?
1: Yeah, Sophie, that's great. Great historical context. And, you know, a lot of original Luddites were skilled artisans themselves who really knew these machines in and out. What they were fighting against was the effects that it was having on their personal lives, on the workforce, on the sort of economic sort of, you know, downstream effects of forcing these new machines into the workplace without real worker consent. So, yeah, I think that's great. And in a similar way, you know, we're not just blindly anti-technology in 2026. Much like you were saying in your introduction, we are interested in creating spaces for people to just live differently so they're not always on the phone, always doing the same thing all the time. We want to create more space for people to have more control over their days.
0: We're talking about the upsides of being a Luddite here this morning on Life Matters on ABC Radio National. I'm Tegan Taylor. I'm talking to Goannis, spokes puppet for the Summer of Lud Festival in New York City, which has just wrapped up. And I'm asking you to tell me how you've managed to bring a bit of offlineness into your 2026 life. My number is 1300 225 5576. Tony, you've called in. What Luddite traits have you embraced?

0: together for our offline activities?
1: It's really interesting, and it resonates with what we hear in my own research. So I do a study where we track a big group of young Australians as they go through their 20s. And this wanting to disconnect, but also more importantly, the wanting to disconnect reconnect offline, get together with people, is something that really comes through when we talk to and we survey our participants. It's not that everyone's like your last caller throwing their smartphone fully in the bin and getting offline, but they are worried about maybe losing the opportunities to do it, but also potentially some of the capacities and skills to share space with people. So what we hear a lot is that it gets too hard to organize time together. Like, our mobile phones have helped us get together on the one hand, but we live these messy, individualized lives where there's not times and spaces where you know people are going to be available. And when you do organize to go out or go to an event offline, people often cancel on you at the last moment. So I love an event that's organized as well, using posters instead of LinkedIn to tell people where it's happening. So I think a summer of LUD would probably resonate really well down here in Australia as well.
0: Yeah, good point. Maybe when summer rolls around. Tony, we've got you back. What Luddite traits have you embraced?
2: Well, I don't know. I just get on the metro and I find someone that's not on their phone, which is like one out of 15 people maybe, and just start talking to them. Just say, hey, congratulations for not being on your phone. That's a good excuse. There's a good excuse to start the chat. And they're quite happy. They love it. I think people want to talk. They're just scared, just in case the other person says, oh, what are you doing? You know, what are you trying to talk to me for? So that's what I do, and I have some good conversations, and, you know, it doesn't go any further than that, but I just enjoy talking to people.
0: Love a bit of casual banter on the metro. Tony, thank you so much for the call. Sarah, you've called in. You want your kids to be Luddites. Why is that?
3: Can you hear me?
0: You there?
3: Hello.
0: Go for it, Sarah. Tell me about why you want your kids to be Luddites. Okay, the ghost of LUD is haunting the Life Matters phone lines today. If you want to take your chances with it, though, my number is 1300 225 576. Get out your pair of cups and your string. Give me a call, 1300 225 576. Gowanus, talking more specifically, what kind of activities were people doing once they figured out how to get to the Summer of LUD and take part?
4: So like I said before, we had over 120 pre-planned events that involved teach-ins, workshops, seminars about attention, about clowning, about how to mend your own clothes, about how to set up event calendars in print or online away from big tech, away from companies that steal your data and that are a lot safer and that respect your privacy. We had all-night parties with no phones in sight. We had parades across the city where we danced around and sang. And there were a lot of improvised events as well, a lot of spontaneous happenings that weren't even planned in advance, which I think really plays into Dan's point here, that people are, you know, deep down craving these moments of spontaneous connection, but we just have to do a lot of work to set up the conditions for that to happen. So when you get a group of excited people together in the park who are smiling at each other, who are saying hello, who are going up to a stranger if they have their phone out and saying, hey, would you like to join us instead? You get such a beautiful, beautiful, beautiful display.
0: Were you surprised at which sessions were more popular?
4: We had great turnout throughout the 8 days. We actually had a record-breaking heat wave in New York City. It was over 105 degrees Fahrenheit. I don't know what that is in Celsius.
0: That sounds horrible in Celsius, officially.
4: It was very, very hot. It's the summer here. And
0: oh, my gosh, that's 40 degrees. Oh, my gosh, Gowanus, you poor thing. You must have been so sweaty in your carpet suit.
4: I didn't even know a puppet could sweat this much. But we had so many people come despite that. There were over thousands during the week that engaged with all of the events. And yeah, I was surprised to see how many people stuck around for multiple days. That's what I would say. They met friends when they first found us in the park. And then they kept coming back together, almost like a summer camp, how you kind of find like

0: group of friends at summer camp. And one other thing I wanted to say is people weren't just from New York. We actually had Australians with us who were visiting and happened upon the festival. And some of my Luddite friends went to Australia last summer, in December. And they were doing some research around the social media ban that went into effect for young people in Australia. And they saw that while that ban, has a lot of things to be worked out, it seems like a very complicated political situation. At the end of the day, all these people in Australia are feeling similarly. They want to spend less time online and they want to find each other out in public spaces. And they told me that the trains were beautiful. People are on the trains with no shoes in Sydney during the summer, and there's free payphones all over. So Australia sounds like it already has a lot of great infrastructure in place for people to have a kind of event like this, and it's just a matter of the people coming together.
1: Well, it's definitely the theme today coming through from you listening to Life Matters on ABC Radio National. You're trying to call me, the phones aren't playing, but we're going to try again. You're also sending me texts. Colin from Canberra says, "My wife said to tell you, she's not a Luddite, she's a techno peasant," which sounds like a good time and with a good beat. Gary, we're going to try to talk to you about how you take a Luddite approach to driving. Tell me about it.
2: Oh, good morning. Yes, I have two early model Holdens. They have manual gearboxes. They don't have any power steering. They don't have air conditioning. They have old-fashioned drum brakes, and they're more like driving a light truck than a modern car. All the clocks in my house are wound with a key, and I'm talking to you on a landline.
1: That is a real commitment, Gary. Thank you so much for the call. Danny is also a road Luddite. Danny, tell me about it.
3: Yes, I own a 1957 Series 1 Land Rover and a 73 Combi camper. The ECU is my brain, the cup holder's my hand, and the control's my right leg. I repurpose tools. I've got a collection of my dad's tools I take camping. I keep things simple. I'm not completely anti-technology. We have to embrace Starlink, unfortunately. Otherwise, where we live is just, there's just nothing. But yeah, I love it. It's people at my, they're all got lap belts, or the Combi doesn't, but the Land Rover does because it's pre-69, doesn't have to have lap sash belts, but and there's nowhere to put the upper mount anyway. And my work colleagues tell me I'm mad driving these cars because they're so dangerous, but I enjoy them. They drive around in their iPads, you know.
1: Danny, thank you so much for the call. Danny and Gary both sound like they have very strong upper body limbs from all that lack of power steering. You're telling me how you've embraced a Luddite-ish life on ABC. Life Matters on ABC Radio National. My number's 1300 225 576. It's not all roses. Helen, you've got a Luddite friend, but it's put some stress on the friendship.
4: Yes, it worse. At first, it frustrates me, and it worse makes me feel paranoid. Even her home phone voices over a message saying this mobile doesn't take message. Even the mobile gives that message as well. It's impossible to contact her to make rearrangements, and I end up feeling very angry and frustrated with her. She just refuses to understand what the phone is about, and that's even drifted into her home phone.
1: That's really interesting, Helen. Have you talked about this with her?
4: Yes, and she even says, "I haven't received a message from you." And I end up yelling at her, "But your phone doesn't take messages and you don't understand and you won't read or send text."
1: Okay, that's a really interesting perspective, Helen. Thank you so much for that. Dan, is there a sense that we actually do kind of need to keep with the times, that there's an expectation if we're going to be in society that we need to participate a little bit?
5: Yeah, so when I was growing up, I had a phone in my family home that was stuck to the wall, and I had to share it with all my family, and they could hear me speaking with whoever I was calling. And it was not a good way to organize a social life or a dating life. The callers now, like they're speaking about cars and other things, reminds me that, like, as new technologies have come about over time, there's always been, I guess, a countercultural social movement

0: some sort that's raised in response. So even with the motor car, there were some people who were really into the horses and carts, and it's probably good that we didn't stick with the horses and carts, but a little bit like the Luddites, they weren't just anti-technology. They wanted safety and they wanted proper infrastructure. We probably live in a world with safer cars and things like the seatbelts that actually keep you in your seat through those social movements. So these ways of living differently, even if they don't mean that we return to the past, and I don't think the Summer of Lud really does want to return us to the past, but they're asking important questions about how we might live better, even alongside these new technologies.
1: Well, Sarah tried to call me before. We've got you back on the phone now, Sarah. You want your kids to be Luddites. Tell me about that.
2: It's something that's so important to me, Tegan, and I think most good parents out there probably feel similarly. The terrible rise in mental health problems and emotional problems and depression and anxiety among children and teenagers these days is directly linked to screen use and excessive time using technology. And so I try very hard with my children and teenagers to keep them off screens and to give them the sort of wonderful childhood that I had.
1: What kind of reaction do you get from your kids to that, Sarah?
2: Well, they resist it, of course, but I think they understand. And I think for the most part, they really enjoy the time that they spend outside and reading and doing just all those nice things face to face that we used to do as children and as teenagers. It makes me really sad, Tegan, when I drive past a bus stop and I see all these kids just with their heads down staring at phones. Mm. It makes me sad when I see children sitting inside slumped over iPads and computers and their phones, not playing sport or just being outside or just being with other kids face to face. And the other thing that I think is really important is that we spend screens and technology fill children's lives so much so that every moment they're stimulated and they don't have time to let their minds wander. And just that's why I'm always saying to my kids when we're on a long drive or if you're on the bus, just look out the window, let your mind empty, let your mind wander and daydream. You don't always need to be peering at a tiny screen, filling your mind with information that you don't always need.
1: Sarah, such a good point. You're listening to Life Matters here on ABC Radio National. If you want to give me a call and tell me how you've taken a step back from being constantly online, my number is 1-300-225-576. Go on, it's interesting, Sarah, talking there about sort of the power of boredom. Is that something that you've explored?
3: Yeah, that's great. All of these people are so smart. Thank you, everyone. It had me thinking about how the Summer of Lud Festival had people from age 7 to 70 years old throughout very consistently. It was not just one age group that was sort of building this culture together. And in that way, it very much feels like we're trying to move forward in a safer way and not move back into some nostalgic period of time, right? And part of that will look like having our own social norms and maybe even some technologies that help us sort of let our minds wander more and find beauty and excitement in having our attention go wherever it wants to naturally. I think it can be a very creative and inspiring thing to just like learn to trust your mind in the kind of quiet moments. And we looked into that a little bit throughout our programming. We had meditation every morning. We had something called an attention activism event, which is inspired by the School of Radical Attention, a nonprofit here in New York. And they think a lot about this kind of thing. How, regardless of what phone you use, regardless of where you are in your journey with technology, we can all get together and exercise our minds in different ways.
1: Pete's called in with maybe a bit of a practical demonstration of finding this balance between using tech and not. Pete, tell me your story.
4: Yeah, so I actually work in media and marketing.

0: and you know, spend a lot of time with tech, and I'm having to use AI and all that kind of stuff now. But in my personal life, I switched over to a dumb phone.
1: Mm.
0: So I did that for about 6 months, didn't have anything except being able to call and text. That was a little hard. So now I've got a halfway option, which doesn't have any social media or anything like that, but I can still, you know, use a couple of messaging apps and things like that. So, yeah, and that's been really good at sort of breaking that thing where you just, you know, automatically got to reach your phone if there's like a dull moment or something. So,
1: tech in the streets and dumb phone in the sheets or something.
0: Something like that. But yeah, I'm actually made a huge difference. So often I'm just leaving my phone in like another room or something, and it's just kind of, I'll use it if I need to actually get in contact with someone, but it's not like that sort of go-to, which is really nice. So
1: thanks so much, Pete, for that. Dan, I'm interested, we heard Goanna say before this idea about social norms. We've got Pete here kind of figuring out where the tech belongs in his life and where it doesn't belong. Do you think we'll develop like etiquette around when it's okay to be plugged into your phone and when it's not?
2: Yeah, I think so. So I was really interested to hear about this not-for-profit in New York around attention, because I think about how we attend to the world and to other people is something where we're negotiating the new social norms, because one of the things we do like about our phones or headphones that we can put on is that sometimes we don't want to talk to the stranger on the train, and that's important to us too. But there is, I think, an issue emerging in how we pay attention to the world around us, including others in it. I know for myself, a year and a half back, I deleted the social media apps off my phone because I felt they were dragging me in too often. And I think it does help me attend to the world around me a little bit more. But I made sure that I still had on the phone and still have plenty of time for the ABC Listen app when I want to get off from interacting with the world as well. So I think it will be about us our finding our own balances, but also that kind of those social norms and also the kind of social world or infrastructure we build that gives us opportunities to meet with other people, but also build the skills to use that time well, I guess, to build what we call community in different ways.
1: I'm similar to you, Dan. I uninstalled the social media apps from my phone about a year ago now, and I think I've read more books in the past year than I read in the five years previous, and I love reading. I just have more time for it now. Go on.
2: It's absolutely coming through in the conversations.
1: My literariness. Go on. I know that you're like a fully actualized sock puppet and you already had all this stuff on lock, but has participating in the festival shaped your own approach to technology?
3: Absolutely. So one thing that came to mind while Dan was speaking is that this movement didn't start right when the phone or social media was introduced, right? It's been 10, 20 years in some cases. And we're only now starting to renegotiate our norms. And what I've been thinking about lately is this idea of center of gravity, that really what we're trying to do is bring people's center of gravity for their attention and their social lives back into the public, back into their neighborhoods and the cities that they live in. And in that way, it makes me feel like the technology that I do use, like the computer that I emailed you from to set this up, it feels more like a tool, like an extension of the social life that I'm already living, right? And I think, in a very similar way to you all in deleting the social media apps from your phones, all of the Luddites here in New York are constantly looking for more ways to move along this journey, because it's a never-ending sort of project, I think, to keep immersing yourself more and more in the beautiful experiences that are out there to be had. And it's really no one particular person's fault.
1: Mm.
3: It can be really easy to feel like you're addicted and you're struggling and you have to get off your phone. But this is a community effort, you know, and we can work together to have awesome, fun events with each other that we'd prefer over spending our time alone in our rooms, right?
1: Yeah.
3: So that's what it's all about in the end, having more and more chances to come together and be active together.
1: Well, Joe has called in somehow. Joe, you've never had a mobile phone. How have you managed?

0: that?
1: Well, initially we didn't have any reception here, and I've just relied on the landline. People have real trouble, difficulty acknowledging that, like the staff at work, when they wanted to text you if something was happening, or if you were, you know, they'd say, oh, if you're away, do it text us. And I'm saying, oh, no, I can't.
0: But, do you take your landline phone with you to the coffee shop to pay for your coffee? Like, I'm just thinking about all the things I use my phone for, Jo.
1: No, I don't do any of that. I just go to places. Occasionally I'll ring up on the phone and book a restaurant, but it's the landline, of course. It was really horrible earlier this year because Southern Phone was cancelled all their landlines, and I was like, what am I going to do? But then I eventually found another company that did do landlines, so that was good. I still have RACQ maps in my car, like those printed paper ones and the Refidex. I pay my bills by mail. I get all my bills posted to me. I go to Australia Post and pay some, as many that I can. Or the Queensland Country Bank, you can pay bills. They'll pay the bills for you when you go in. So, yeah.
0: You live in that 1990s life, Jo. Thank you so much for the call. It's also perfect that you mentioned the Refidex, the street directory, because that is what we're going to talk about next on Life Matters. Before we move on to that, though, Gowanus, I want to know, like, this Summer of Love sounds like it was a huge success. Do you see yourself running another one again?
2: It was definitely a great success, and there will be more and more Luddite excitement in New York and beyond in the coming year. We don't know exactly what form it will take yet, but stay tuned. There will be more out there, I'm sure, soon enough. Also, I just want to kind of close by pointing out that anyone can do it, right? Anyone can sort of go out into public space and talk to a stranger or have a little event together that gets your mind and your body working in a way that maybe it doesn't get to so often. And you don't have to get rid of your phone right now. You don't have to throw it away. You don't have to destroy all of your technology. All you have to do is give yourself a chance, like the last caller, to have some of these extra interactions that are left on the table so often, to go talk to the person at the post office, to go walk into the restaurant in person and ask if there's space, right? These things that feel a little inefficient or maybe slower are often what bring us the most unexpected joy. So I just wanted to end on that note and thank you very much for having me.
0: Gowanus, Dan, thank you both so much. Gowanus, media spokespuppet for the Summer of Love. If that didn't make any sense, then go and listen to this full chat on ABC Listen later today when it's up. Dan Woodman, Professor of Sociology from the University of Melbourne. And thank you for your texts as well. It's not all roses, as I said before. One person says, my friend decided not to have a mobile phone of any type. Means he's always borrowing mine and asking me to book stuff for him. So annoying. However, one other person says, I refuse to move to an electronic calendar for my non-work life. My Week at a Glance diary is open on my kitchen counter. I refer to it during the day, add and tick off planned and ad hoc tasks. I don't need or want an electronic reminder about dinner tonight with friends. And another, like Ludd, I am a hand weaver. Today I am off to a knitting group for the morning, and this afternoon I will go to a museum with my spinning wheel. Woolly Wednesday. Love it. Well, we are keeping things extremely analog on Life Matters today. Coming up, when was the last time you got from A to B without relying on your GPS? What happens to our sense of direction when we stop using it?
3: One of the most ambitious projects in human history.
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3: Will quantum computers change everything? I'm Jacinta Bowler. 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
0: When was the last time you used an actual map to find your way? Not the app on your phone, a physical, spread it out over your knees, turn to page 17 kind of map. It's been a while now, but for me, navigating used to be a point of pride. The cost of entry for sitting in the front seat when I was a kid was that you had navigation responsibilities, and I got pretty good at it. I didn't even have to turn the map as I went. These days, most of us get around using GPS. Australia has one of the highest per capita

0: dependencies on satellite infrastructure in the world. And panellists at a space forum in Adelaide last week were asked what would happen if a solar flare took out our satellite infrastructure. The answer? We'd literally be lost without it, which is why emergency services and military personnel are still being taught how to read a street directory and navigate by the stars. But how would you fare if we lost satellite connection and had to rely on an old school street directory? Tell me, when was the last time you used a map or a compass? Do you still own a street directory? My number is 0418 226 576. I know Gary and Danny do, but do you? 0418 226 576. And in a moment, you'll find out what happens to your brain when you outsource your sense of direction to technology. But first, someone who regularly uses maps is Ian Jessop. He has been orienteering for 20 years. Hey, Ian.
1: Hey, good morning, Tegan. How are you going?
0: I'm good. So you are obviously out there using physical maps for orienteering. What do you see as sort of the big difference between a physical map and using a GPS?
1: First up, with a GPS, if I've got a map up on my phone with GPS, when I turn it around to face the direction I'm going, which you would with a physical map, the map that's on the screen turns around and it annoys the heck out of me. So if I'm using a paper map and I turn it to face the way I'm going, which is how you do it in orienteering, then it doesn't keep turning and spinning around. It's exactly how I want to read it. So I do find the GPS frustrating to that degree.
0: So you're obviously good at map reading. That's your hobby. But when you're in the car, are you using a physical map or are you using a sat nav?
1: These days I do use GPS, especially if you're travelling solo. If you're driving solo, you can just have it on the stand and have the instructions barked out to you. Obviously, we don't want to be looking at screens while we're driving, get in trouble with the police, etc. But I do find that it's much easier with GPS, although you do lose that sense of exactly where you are, because when you're using GPS, if you're looking at the screen, you're focused purely on the blue dot and where the blue dot's going, whereas if you're using a street directory as a navigator, as you said, when you were younger in the passenger seat of the car, you would be looking at the names of the streets as they come up. You'd look up in real life, you'd check the street sign. Yes, that's Johnson Street. That's good. The next one is Smith Street. That's good. We're travelling the right way. It's our second on the left next coming up. So you're using what you see in real life to validate what the map is telling you, which is how orienteering works if you're going the correct way, whereas GPS, you are concentrated more on where the blue dot's moving than necessarily noticing street names or larger features such as a big church with a funny-looking steeple or an unusual office block that you could perhaps use to use as a landmark.
0: You're listening to Life Matters here on ABC Radio National. I'm Tegan Taylor, talking about the power of a paper map, basically, in the theme of today, our offline Life Matters. My number is 0418 226 576. If you want to tell me how you navigate, Jen says, I volunteer at a driving scheme to help young learners get their hours. It stuns me that almost 100% of the youth I take have no idea of very basic orientation skills like north, south, east or west. It stuns me. They rely on Google Maps and following directions. Well, I don't know if you remember, but there was a study of London cabbies and it found that the part of the brain used for memory and navigation was literally bigger in cab drivers than the rest of the population. So I'm really curious to know what happens to our brains when we start relying on GPS to find our way. Dr. Oliver Bauman is with me, cognitive neuroscientist, associate professor of psychology at Bond University. Oliver, do you use the street directory or GPS to get around?
2: Yeah, good morning. Yeah, I also use the GPS to get around, but I try at least the routes that I drive a lot to kind of being able to do them without GPS to have a bit more flexibility and independence, just, you know, for my own kind of self-esteem.
0: What happens in our brains when we're navigating or not having to actively navigate?
2: Yes, so the brain region, the sort of hippocampus, which you referred to with the taxi drivers, so that would be then not involved as much in encoding the environments that we are in, because it really relies on focusing on landmarks, where we are relative to landmarks, and creating

0: in those spatial maps, which are then you're hosted in the hippocampus. And if you're just listening to instructions, then that brain region never gets to represent that specific environment. So we use it, yeah, essentially less for that specific purpose then.
1: Not just in humans, science has looked at this in rats as well.
0: Yeah, exactly. So, I mean, what they did, I mean, there was one study where they also literally had rats on a little cart and they were driving them through the maze rather than having to run themselves. And then when they looked at their brain signals in the hippocampus, they could see that they had less stable representations of the environment. So there was still some representations, but it was a bit shaky. So you could imagine they would have difficulties or would make more errors as well, finding their way around. But the basic problem is that our brain, because it's so expensive, it uses roughly 20% of our energy intake per day. And so whenever possible, our brain tries to find the easiest solution. If we can do something without encoding a lot, then our brain will happily do so. So that's the kind of main issue at hand there.
1: So, Oliver, the Space Forum that I mentioned before warned us that we're really reliant on satellite technology and that makes us vulnerable. Do you recommend that we take the time to exercise these navigation parts of our brains?
0: Yeah, I think it's good practice to at least, maybe when there's a bit more time available and, on a weekend or for travel, to really maybe have a look at the map and study where to go and trying to do it without the GPS, because I think it creates a sense of achievement to be able to do it without technology. So I think it's actually quite a rewarding experience. And then again, yeah, it builds up cognitive capacity for moments that you mentioned where, the phone runs dry, that, we don't even need solar flare, could be even just out of battery, and then we would have at least some fallback strategy to rely on.
1: On the text line, someone says, not just metropolitan street maps, topographic maps are no longer being produced and are getting harder to find, which makes map navigation harder in lots of remote areas where many online maps frequently don't work. So, Ian, I'm sure that's something that you've encountered. What tips do you have to get better at finding our way without relying on SatNav, Ian?
2: If you're traveling with someone, then when you're heading maybe to a sporting event or visiting someone for a barbecue or a social function, if you're traveling with someone, make note of the things that you go past on the way. So, like I said, distinctive landmarks. So, a large church, a fast food restaurant, a particular sporting field or something, and just pay attention. Some people are quite happy just to go along and just go with the flow. Other people, like myself, might make a good spy, for example, interested in the surroundings. What's here? Oh, if we go somewhere that I've been multiple times with the family, I might go, I think that's a new building there, or a new office block there, or a new residential block here. It depends. Some people are just simply quite happy to just go with the flow. Others are keen observers of their surroundings. I think it's always good to be interested in your surroundings and see what's where.
1: Yeah.
2: With all things, practice gets you better at it.
1: The power of paying attention. Ian and Oliver, thank you both so much. Ian Jessop, big fan of keeping up the skill of map reading. He does it regularly in his sport of orienteering. And Dr. Oliver Bauman, cognitive neuroscientist and associate professor of psychology at Bond University. Thanks for your texts too. One says, pet hate: people stopping in the middle of the footpath or in a building entrance while they check Google Maps. And another: I walked around Rome not using my phone GPS. What a joy. I walked in wonder, curiosity, attention and connection to a place I do not know. It just brought so much awe and pleasure at pondering at corners of streets where I'd see something I wasn't expecting. Well, it is Life Matters on ABC Radio National. Coming up next, the University of Melbourne has just got its hands on a rare copy of the world's first guide to witch hunting. What can a 500-year-old book teach us about how dangerous ideas spread?
3: Do you know the next Australian of the Year? Are they running? Or raising funds for those in need? Building a house? Or building a brighter future? conducting research.
4: Dementia is a national health priority.
3: Or making a life-changing discovery. Another day at work. Or inspiring future astronauts. See them, hear them. All you have to do is nominate them at australianoftheyear.org.au.
1: If I ask you to picture a witch, I think I could make a pretty good guess as to what pops into your head. It's a wrinkly, scruffy old woman. Maybe she has a big nose. Maybe she looks very evil. The question is, why is that the image that we all seem to conjure in our brains at once? Well, it has a lot to do with one book, Malleus Maleficarum, The Hammer of Witches, the world's most famous witch hunting book, written more than 500 years ago, and it shaped the way Europe imagined, hunted, and executed tens of thousands of women. And the University of Melbourne has just got its hands on a rare copy. Even though it's five centuries old, my next guest says it feels eerily relevant today. What made this book so powerful, and what does it tell us about how dangerous ideas become accepted by ordinary people? Well, Dr. Charlotte Miller is a senior lecturer in history at the University of Melbourne, who has also written a book about witch hunts. Charlotte, welcome to Life Matters.
5: Thank you so much for having me.
1: Tell me about Malleus Maleficarum.
5: Yeah, I mean, it's so exciting that we have a copy. We have a copy from 1494, so it was published in the 1480s originally, so a really early copy. And this is a book that was printed and circulated really widely and was printed just before the witch hunts in Europe really took off, and it had a huge impact on what happened.
1: So this is a really early copy. Do we know how many copies would have been made?
5: Yeah, we have rough ideas. We think that at least 30 were printed by the end of the 16th century, which doesn't sound like a lot now, but is a lot for the time. It was originally written in Latin, but it was very quickly translated into German, French and Dutch. So that's another way it's circulated. But I think the thing that's really interesting about this book from that perspective is that, so there had been witch hunting manuals before, but they had been handwritten. And this is really the first one that is printed. And so it's able to be circulated so widely and allow those ideas to really spread and take hold.
1: Mass media at the beginning. There's so much I want to ask you about this book. I'm absolutely obsessed with it. But before it was published, what was the idea of a witch?
5: So it's published in the 1480s, and this is kind of a transitional period between the medieval and what we call the early modern world. So in the medieval period, they definitely believe in witches, but during the 15th century, people start to become worried that there's a new form of witch who's in league with the devil, who's a sort of conspiratorial figure. So that the idea that the devil's kind of recruiting men and women at this period to be witches and to do evil deeds. And then the Malleus comes along and it says that these people need to be taken seriously, this is a threat, and that also these people are much more likely to be women than women or men as well.
1: Okay, so this is where the female witch idea comes from. Why do you think that idea was so appealing?
5: So what they do, what Heinrich Kramer, who wrote the Malleus, what he does is he brings together hundreds of years worth of misogynistic ideas about women. And these ideas aren't new in and of themselves, but the way in which he puts them together and he spends chapters and chapters on it is really vitriolic and really aggressive. So he basically says there are two main reasons that women are more likely to be witches. Firstly, that they're inherently evil, and he backs that up with biblical ideas of Eve as the sort of original evil woman. And he says also they're inherently credulous and not very intelligent, so they're more likely to be tricked by the devil. And I think because he's drawing on ideas that come from classical teachings as well, these ideas are already circulating, and he puts them in a framework that people are sort of already predisposed to believe.
1: Why was he so obsessed with women being witches?
5: It's a great question. I mean, so Heinrich Kramer was an inquisitor. He was a celibate monk, which is slightly interesting, I think. He, in the 1480s, just before he wrote this book, he attempted to try a woman for witchcraft. He attempted to allege that she was in league with the devil, and basically he was laughed out of court. People didn't take this seriously. They didn't believe that witchcraft was a real threat, and they, they just didn't take him seriously. And then he basically has to leave that town. And so he goes away in a lot of anger, I think, and very quickly writes this very long book. He also gets an endorsement from the Pope, which he puts at the front of the book, that says you need to listen to Heinrich Kramer. He's right about the witches. But he really is really convinced that women are just evil. I think he refers to them as a necessary evil. He goes on, he thinks they're people we have to live with, but they're inherently dangerous.
1: You are listening to Life Matters here on ABC Radio National. I'm Tegan Taylor, getting schooled by Dr. Charlotte Miller, Senior Lecturer in History at the University of Melbourne, the university which has just acquired a 500-year-old copy of Malleus Maleficarum, The Hammer of Witches, the most famous witch hunting book, basically the book that taught us that witches are scary women, and it led to a huge witch hunts that led to tens of thousands of people, mostly women, being killed over a couple of centuries. Charlotte, why did people pay such attention to this book?
5: Well, I think because it does circulate so widely, but also because it's not meant to be a theoretical text. It's meant to be a handbook. So it's meant to actually give instruction on how you can hunt witches. So, for instance, it advocates for the use of torture. I think we think that people in the past just tortured whenever they wanted to, but that's not true. Torture had to be justified. It was actually illegal in a lot of cases. So Kramer argues that witches are real and that you need, because this is such a dangerous crime and it's so hard to prove, you need to torture people so they will confess to witch hunting. And so he gives sort of instructions on how you do this, how you apply the torture, how you should interrogate women as well. And then also the copy that the universities acquired was published by Anton Koberger, who was a very important Nuremberg printer. So he was someone that people paid attention to, what he was sort of circulating. Of course, the papal endorsement is sort of the ultimate celebrity endorsement. The Pope says, this book is important. You have to read it. But also there's a lot of visual imagery that comes out of it. So the book itself is not illustrated, but it's influential in the way in which artists start to depict women. So they start to depict, witches. So they start to depict witches as women, often as sort of the haggard old witch that we might think of, but also sometimes as young, voluptuous, kind of seductive women. And the idea there is that you think these women are sort of innocent, but actually they're evil and they're trying to seduce you. And so those images also spread quite widely as well.
1: It's amazing how pervasive these ideas are. So I am getting texts that I won't dignify by reading out loud about a former state premier being compared to a witch. This idea is still very relevant.
5: Absolutely. And we see that both in Australia and in the US and overseas as well. It's always something that is levied at female politicians, never as male politicians. Male politicians instead are subject to witch hunts, which is sort of interesting language, I think. But we do seem to think of the witch as inherently female and also sort of the worst thing you can call someone, which is interesting when you think that, I mean, it's really quite horrible when you think that these are people who were tortured and killed for something they never ever did, and we still think that that's okay is a term to throw around.
1: What does this book teach us about how societal fears can spread dangerous ideas?
5: I mean, I think it's interesting if you sort of think about the start of print and the internet as well. I think they're quite comparable. So the start of the printing revolution transformed Europe. It meant that information could spread so much more quickly than previously. And it meant that these ideas were copied. So we have lots of other books that verbatim copy sections of the Malleus and then reprint it and circulate it. And so that information becomes much more sort of the source of truth when it's in multiple different forms. And I think we see that with the internet as well. One idea can spread and it's hard to see where the original idea came from, but it spreads out so quickly. And also it's because it's sort of drawing on ideas that people already had but hadn't articulated, there's a sort of willingness to believe it as well. And I guess the thing with witches is that they're so much more scary than a lot of other things, because the witch is actually sort of the danger within. It's your neighbour who's been a witch for 20 years and you didn't know. So it's kind of a much more intimate danger than perhaps an outsider fear as well. And I think that really scares people.
1: So ancient book, you're obviously excited to read it because you're a historian. What do you hope modern audiences get away from it?
5: Well, I guess first with our students, we're really excited that they actually get to see it after hearing about it for so long. I'm excited to show, 18, 19, 20-year-olds that text is still important, that not everything is online. So this copy, for instance, has annotations by the owner. And so we know we're going to look at those annotations and see, well, what did that person care about? What mattered to them in that book? So this copy is completely unique. But I think also more broadly when we're talking about it, and we're going to give a few talks about it, that these ideas just important to know that you can have little ideas from just one man, really, but if they get the right momentum, they can spread and they can have devastating consequences that people don't question for a very long time. So I think that's applicable to a lot of things today.
1: Charlotte, thank you so much for chatting with me, Dr. Charlotte Miller, Senior Lecturer in History at the University of Melbourne. If you would like to see this book yourself, it will be on public display.

0: on the 10th of September in the Balliol Library at the University of Melbourne. And Philip has reminded me to give a plug to Mark Fennell's show, No One Saw It Coming, which you can find on ABC Listen, about Queen Mary of Scotland and the spread of witch trials. It's Life Matters on ABC Radio National. Very close to the end of our time together today. I've come to you from Jagera and Turrbal Land. Sarah Lestrange will be with you after the news, bringing you news and entertainment. What have you got for us, Sarah?
1: Getting comfy on the couch, Tegan, with Jason DeRosso and Wenli Ma. They're going to review Treasure and Dirt, ABC's new Outback crime drama, and plus the end of Colin from Accounts. Everyone weeps with that.
0: Everyone loves Colin from Accounts, even people from overseas. And I'll also give a little plug forward to another thing you're going to speak about, Sarah, which is why fiction keeps killing women, kind of in the vein of what we were just speaking about Malleus Maleficarum before. That is it for Life Matters. I'm Tegan Taylor. I'll be back with you again tomorrow to talk about sex ed in schools. Catch you then.

0: Good morning, ABC News with Sue Fitzpatrick. The Queensland Government will introduce changes to venue trading and licensing laws in a new plan to revitalise nightlife across the state. Emma Johnson reports.
1: Under the Nightlife Economy Action Plan released this morning, the government is set to review sound limits for live music venues, introduce extended trading hours for pubs and clubs during special events, and create new entertainment precincts. It follows a report by Nightlife Commissioner and Powderfinger bassist John J.C. Collins, which found businesses were being burdened by excessive red tape and regulation. Youth Minister Sam O'Connor says the plan will help foster a better nightlife before the 2032 Olympics.
2: We can't just turn on a vibrant nightlife in 2031.
1: The plan will also offer discounted booking fees for major touring acts that play at state-owned venues to help boost live music.
0: New research suggests young people in Queensland are seeking out more financial support from charities compared to previous years. Mission Australia surveyed more than 3,000 teenagers aged 14 to 19 across the state in 2025. It found 3.3% of young people have experienced homelessness in the past year. The not-for-profit state director, Stephen Vines, says more young people are feeling financial pressure compared to 2 years ago.
3: 49% said that they needed external financial support from organisations like charities or foundations or from friends or family. And that's been an area that's particularly increased.
0: Borrowers are being urged to brace for another interest rate rise next month ahead of quarterly inflation data out today. Underlying inflation, which is the Reserve Bank's preferred tracking tool, is expected to have increased by 0.9% for the quarter to 3.7% over the year to June. AMP Deputy Chief Economist Diana Messina says the ongoing tensions in the Middle East and their impact on fuel prices are having a major bearing of cost of living here.
4: And the RBA can more or less take out the impacts of one-off rises to petrol prices because it might not be sustainable. But what we worry about is that it gets into parts where businesses are passing on costs, so things like eating out. And that's what we really want to avoid. That's what the RBA doesn't want to see.
0: Overseas, US President Donald Trump and Israeli Prime Minister Benjamin Netanyahu have held their first face-to-face talks since the war with Iran began in February. Lauren Day has the detail.
5: We have really seen that relationship fray over the last few months. There was an infamous leaked phone call in which President Trump called Benjamin Netanyahu effing crazy. And he also said, on the record, without me, there would be no Israel. Now, the meeting today, which was on the sidelines of the funeral for Lindsey Graham, who was a strong ally of Israel, that was closed to the media, that meeting. So we don't know exactly what took place. We know that it apparently lasted for about 90 minutes, and the White House said that it was positive and productive, and Benjamin Netanyahu said that it was an excellent meeting.
0: Australia has now clearly surpassed China as the largest lender across the Pacific. The Lowy Institute's Pacific Aid map also shows the federal government has cemented its position as the region's top donor as well, as it works to bolster Australia's strategic position. Lead author Riley Duke says it's a striking finding.
6: I think this is significant.